0: United States delegation to stand up and then walk out in protest. Secretary of State Marco Rubio responding to the attacks this way.
1: I don't know what standing Iran has to lecture anyone on human rights or the international system when they habitually violate it. They violate the sovereignty of every one of their neighbors by sponsoring terrorist organizations that reside within the borders of those countries. They slaughter their own people.
0: Now let's go to straight out to NBC News senior White House correspondent Gabe Gutierrez. Gabe, what else did we hear from the president of Iran, and could this impact negotiations at all?
2: Well, look, Adi, the Iranian delegation was granted visas to attend the United Nations General Assembly, and the world is watching at these types of events. And certainly this speech by the Iranian president came about 24 hours after President Trump on that world stage had called for or said that, he was making a decision on whether to annihilate Iran. Now, in his speech today, the Iranian president held up pictures of what he called the victims of U.S. aggression and trying to paint Iran as the victim here, insisting that they were not terrorists, as the U.S. president had described. Even though Iran, the administration says, is known widely around the world for funding terrorist groups. But in his speech today, the Iranian president called on the United Nations to think of Iran as the victim in all of this. As for what this means for negotiations, Secretary of State Marco Rubio, shrugged off the rhetoric from the Iranian side. Secretary of State Rubio, as well as President Trump, has now been saying that it's their belief that Iran is trying to drag out these negotiations until after the midterm.
3: Convenience. Your program will return in a few short moments. Please stand by. The station you're listening to is experiencing technical difficulties. We apologize for the inconvenience. Your program will return in a few short moments. Please stand by. The station you're listening to is experiencing technical difficulties. We apologize for the inconvenience. Your program will return in a few short moments. Please stand by. The station you're listening to is experiencing technical difficulties. We apologize for the inconvenience. Your program will return in a few short moments. Please stand by. The station you're listening to is experiencing technical difficulties. We apologize for the inconvenience. Your program will return in a few short moments. Please stand by. The station you're listening to is experiencing technical difficulties. We apologize for the inconvenience. Your program will return in a few short moments. Please stand by. The station you're listening to is experiencing technical difficulties. We apologize for the inconvenience. Your program will return in a few short moments. Please stand by. The station you're listening to is experiencing technical difficulties. We apologize for the inconvenience. Your program will return in a few short moments. Please stand by. The station you're listening to is experiencing technical difficulties. We apologize for the inconvenience. Your program will return in a few short moments. Please stand by. The station you're listening to is experiencing technical difficulties. We apologize for the inconvenience. Your program will return in a few short moments.
2: Firm grasp on where we go from here and whether there's any end in sight to this conflict, which is now nearing the 7th month mark. Got it.
0: And shifting gears to President Xi's visit, what can we expect from this state visit? Any idea on what's first on the agenda here?
2: Well, a lot of pomp and circumstance. President Xi touching down just a short time ago here in the U.S. He was greeted by a literal red carpet and actually greeted by President Trump himself, which is a really rare occurrence at Joint Base Andrews. This is President Xi's first visit to the U.S. in more than a decade. But for any U.S. president to greet another world leader who is not a pope, that really hasn't happened back since Kennedy in the 1960s. So it's highly unusual for the president of the United States to meet a world leader at Joint Base Andrews. We saw that. There was an Air Force band. There was a military flyover. And tomorrow, we expect President Xi here at the White House for meetings with President Trump. And then, of course, that state dinner that will be closely watched around the world before President Xi leaves on Friday back to Beijing. One thing I should mention, Gotti, already we've had some news on this front. The Treasury Secretary Scott Bessent announcing that the U.S. and China have already agreed to an extension of that trade truce to keep tariffs in check. You'll recall at one point last year, tariffs between the U.S. and China had reached 145%. They're much lower than that now, and now this trade truce extended from November 10th to January 10th, according to the Treasury Secretary. Of course, there will be talks on trade, on AI, as well as possible U.S. arms sales to Taiwan, all in the agenda as President Trump speaks with President Xi over the next couple of days, Gotti.
0: Yeah, so interesting. I mean, you see the red carpet and you think, yeah, wasn't it just last year we were in a trade war with China and we're still somewhat in that trade war right now, even though it's on pause or there's a temporary truce here. Do you think that we are going to see some sort of big announcement in the upcoming days after such a historic visit here?
2: Well, look, in addition to that extension of the trade truce, the Treasury Secretary left that open, that there could be more economic deals to come. Certainly the White House and, top Trump administration officials are keen to try and tout potential deals between the U.S. And China. Perhaps could there be any agreement on alerting each other about any AI developments, although the president has really come out against any global regulation of the entire AI industry. That's a topic that we expect to come up quite a bit, as I mentioned, over the next couple of days. Something else that the White House, though, is trying to get from Iran is a firmer commitment from China to buy U.S. agricultural products. We expect that to come up again over the next day or two. But certainly these are the two big superpowers meeting here on U.S. soil. A lot to watch over the next couple of days, Gotti.
0: Yeah, with so much to talk about, and maybe that could be happening right now. Gabe Gutierrez, thank you. Now let's bring in NBC News international correspondent Janice Mackey-Frayer, who's in Beijing for us tonight. Janice, none of these meetings happen without both sides wanting something in return, wanting oftentimes something very specific. From the Chinese perspective, what's this visit all about? Is there something that they hope comes out of it on their end?
4: Well, Gotti, Xi Jinping and Chinese officials would expect to leave with something concrete. It was probably a prerequisite for even going. And they've scored a win already the minute that Xi Jinping touched down with the extension of the trade truce. From the Chinese perspective, what really matters overall with this visit is stability. And hopefully that would come with tangible concessions from Washington. And that can mean a lot of things, like pressure, easing some of the pressure on Chinese technology, maybe an agreement on critical minerals, making sure the relationship doesn't spiral into another round of escalation. But there's also a political dimension here. Officials really want to show that China is being treated as a major power, not some junior partner who's going looking for handouts, but that its core interests, especially Taiwan, are being taken seriously. So the deliverable overall may be a series of smaller understandings around trade and AI regulation that work together to lower the temperature and give both sides some breathing room, with Xi Jinping able to present all of it as a diplomatic win from the United States. Gotti.
0: And when we talk about China here in the United States, the framing is often so adversarial, right? I mean, the space race, the AI race, the trade war. But in China, do they see it that way? The people that you speak to, do they see the United States as their adversary here?
4: Absolutely. Beijing sees it all as a competition over technology, military power, global influence. They don't see it as a competition that has an end with one side beating the other. China still wants access to American technology and to American markets because those are both important functions for its economy here and its overall ambitions. And at the same time, it also wants to reduce dependence on the U.S. and become more self-sufficient. So there's this interesting tension. China wants to compete with the U.S., but it also needs to keep doing business with the U.S. But the strategic goal is to have these two opposing ideas working together at the same time. And that certainly resonates here. Gotti.
0: It's also

0: see AI as it comes into every aspect of the economy and people's daily lives. And there have been a series of surveys, but the most recent one from Gallup shows that around 90% of people in China have a positive view of AI. They believe that it's going to benefit their lives and humanity. So, yes, there are concerns about job loss, about scams, and other AI fears, but there's also a real sense that AI is something that China should embrace and that China wants to be at the forefront of to reshape the economy and the way China works. Gotti?
1: Yeah. An important perspective we should always consider here. Janice Mackey-Frayer, we really appreciate you. Thank you. So back to the tarmac earlier today. The video you saw wasn't from journalists. It was a government feed. Government cameras filming when President Trump and Chinese President Xi met because there was no network pool to record it. And there's no network pool because most of the press, including us here at NBC, are still waiting for a decision from a judge who's weighing whether the president can keep his ban on three news organizations from the White House. A lawyer representing CNN, MS Now, and Politico called it the clearest case of history of a viewpoint discrimination, arguing that the president does not like their coverage and is using White House access to punish them for it. The Justice Department is arguing their coverage can be a national security concern, saying reporters can't have a get-out-of-jail-free card while the Chinese president is in town. Now, the judge says he is working on an answer as fast as he can. Remember, this is a judge who was nominated by President Trump back in 2017, and then a year later, he's the same judge who restored a White House access to a former CNN correspondent after Trump took it away. Let's bring in NBC's Gary Grumbach, who's been following all of this. Gary, what else did you hear in this hearing from both sides?
2: So attorneys for the news organizations have been arguing that the Trump administration has violated their First and Fifth Amendment rights because of the viewpoint discrimination that they say occurred here with the banning of these news outlets, and because of the retaliation that they say occurred here because of the banning of these news outlets. They're asking a federal judge to restore the access for these journalists, more than 70 journalists combined over the three organizations that had hard passes, to allow them back into the White House, at least on a temporary basis, at least for now in the early stages of this lawsuit. The administration, however, the Trump administration, says the news organizations violated the standard of decorum and professionalism that is expected on the White House grounds. And the DOJ attorney at the hearing today really focused on this being a national security issue and saying that some of the articles that were written by these journalists over the past several months have been having secret information, sensitive information, potentially even classified information. But I'll note, Gotti, that's not the reason that President Trump has given over the past several days on his Truth Social or when reporters have been talking to him about why he instituted this ban. He's been saying he's just unhappy with what he calls fake news. Generally, that means news that he isn't happy with or he doesn't like. Not necessarily this national security argument that was made today in court. Gotti?
1: Interesting. Any idea on how the judge is leaning here? Because it seems like the president thinks he knows, right?
2: So the judge today was particularly focused on this issue of due process. Essentially, did these journalists have an opportunity to appeal their loss of their hard pass credential? And what it appears, based on the arguments, is that no, they have not yet had a chance to do that, at least before they lost their credentials. Just last night, the Trump administration sent the three news organizations letters. And in that, they said by Friday, this coming Friday at 5 p.m., they are able to appeal the decision of the White House and the decision of President Trump and explain why they do believe they should have their hard passes out and hard passes returned to them. But the judge today was explaining that perhaps that's not enough. Perhaps they needed to have this appeal opportunity before they actually lost their hard passes in the first place. Scotty.
1: In the meantime, is the government going to continue to put up the government feeds that we've been seeing throughout the day? And how is like reporter questioning going to work in a bilateral meeting with, I don't know, Xi Jinping and President Trump?
2: Yeah, so at the moment, what you're seeing is you're seeing either White House TV feeds that are produced by military office of the White House, or you're seeing some independent journalists. You're not seeing the network TV feed, and that's because there was a joint agreement between the five networks that if CNN was not allowed onto White House grounds, they would not be continuing the rotational pool that occurs. And why does this really matter? Because if you're seeing it all, why does it matter to regular people that are watching? Well, the answer is because this impacts stations all over the country, not just the five big networks, but stations all over the country that take our videos and use them.

0: For the historical record, really, too, here, Gotti.
1: All right, Gary Grumbach, thank you so much. And now to some breaking news. Eight sailors assigned to the USS Abraham Lincoln Carrier Strike Group have apparently attempted suicide since the start of their deployment. Now, that information was revealed in a letter by the acting Navy Secretary to Senator Kirsten Gillibrand. The sailors have now been deployed for nearly 10 months. There are about 7,500 service members serving as part of that carrier strike group. We've reached out to the Navy for comment, and we haven't heard back yet. Now let's go straight to Courtney Kuby, who's been following this for us. Courtney, I mean, we've been following what's been happening on the USS Abraham Lincoln for quite some time now, and this seems not as a surprise to many people that have been following this closely. Well, what's the latest?
2: Yeah, I think the surprise here is the Navy acknowledging what had been reported in the media for months now and denied widely by the Pentagon. So we're talking about the acting secretary of the Navy here, Hung Cao. He sent a letter in a request for information from Senator Kirsten Gillibrand. His response included some information that we've all been trying to get from the Navy for months now. Now, chief among that was an acknowledgement that there were actually eight sailors who attempted suicide during this deployment. Now, that's not just on the USS Abraham Lincoln. That's the aircraft carrier that you see in the video there. It includes the entire carrier strike group. So that's some several destroyers, a cruiser. All in all, it's about 7,500 total people. Still, eight people on the deployment attempted suicide. We're not aware that any of them were took their own lives as a part of it. But we also learned from this letter from Acting Secretary Hung Cao that some of the reporting, the media reporting about conditions on the ship was actually true as well, despite the fact that Secretary of Defense Pete Hegseth and even the president denied it and called much of the reporting fake news, Gotti.
1: It's so difficult because, you know, this was a very long deployment for the entire strike group. Obviously, this is somewhat uncharted territory in the modern day, the war with Iran being what it is. But do we know, is this a lot of people that are experiencing this type of thing on deployment? Is this a little? Like, how do you compare this to, I don't know, deployments in the past?
2: So it's hard. I mean, every deployment is different. You're absolutely right. This was a long deployment, and their operational tempo was difficult. So once they got on station in February, they were going 24-hour ops roughly almost 7 days a week for months and months. That being said, Gotti, in a carrier strike group like this, it's not uncommon to see attempts like this and to see several of them during the course of a deployment. I think what's really key here is the dramatic pushback, the strong, fervent pushback that we got from the Pentagon. And I don't just mean NBC News, but I mean reporting across various mediums about concerns about not only the conditions on the ship, but the mental health of the sailors and Marines on board. The Pentagon and specifically Secretary of Defense Pete Hegseth pushed back and said, no, it was not true. Well, now we have in writing on the record from the Navy acting secretary that, in fact, there were multiple attempts at suicide throughout the course of this deployment. In addition, we also learned that some of the reports about food issues with food shortages were, in fact, true. He acknowledged that there were stretches where there were not as many entrees available to the sailors during some of the more high operational tempo moments.
1: And again, we heard the denials. We are now hearing some admission or acceptance. What about addressing the situation? I mean, is the situation improving for those that are on deployment with other strike groups?
2: See, that's the key question, Gotti, is the fact that these long extended deployments, they're not that new. We saw it with the USS Eisenhower when they were deployed for counter Houthi strikes. They went in 2023 and into 2024. We saw it with we're now seeing it with the George Washington. Frankly, we've seen it with other carriers as well, where they have these deployments that keep getting extended and extended as they get pushed into other theaters because of operations. So, for instance, when sent down to Venezuela for the Maduro raid, sent forward. The Lincoln itself was supposed to be in the Pacific region. It was sent into the Middle East for the war with Iran. It was extended multiple times. They had long stretches without any opportunity for any kind of shore leave. When you see this, the reality is we will likely see conditions being difficult for sailors going forward because the operational tempo and the deployments are just so much longer. I mean, the reason that they couldn't get replenishment at sea was because the op tempo was just so high. It wasn't safe for them to get things like fresh fruits and vegetables delivered on a weekly basis, Scotty.
1: Courtney Kubi, such important reporting. Courtney, thank you. And if you or someone you know is struggling, help is always available. You can call or text 988 and reach the Suicide and Crisis Lifeline or visit 988lifeline.org. And a Texas congressman says a DoorDash driver shot by ICE is still in intense pain 3 days later and may need an operation. Today, Representative Greg Kazar visited Wilbur Garces Perez at an ICE detention center who apparently still has a bullet lodged next to his spine.
3: I can tell you all today, after visiting with Wilbur, that he finally got to see a specialist and that specialist told him that he needs surgery to remove the bullet that remains in his body. I am making it very clear to every part of the federal government that ICE needs to take the medical care of Wilbur Garces Perez extremely seriously.
1: Austin police have released some video showing the moments after the shooting. They show Garces Perez seen holding his shoulder and leaning forward, then officers cutting his shirt, revealing that bullet wound. This comes after Garces Perez's deportation was blocked by a judge. He is now scheduled to appear at a hearing next week, but his lawyer is calling to restore his phone privileges and take him back to the hospital so he can get proper medical attention. All of it happening during a week full of several incidents involving ICE. And NBC's Maggie Vespa has more.
4: New videos and outrage over violent immigration arrests nationwide. Near Chicago, a case of mistaken identity that local police say left an American citizen in the hospital Sunday. The witness who filmed this video telling NBC Chicago,
5: I saw two agents pinning down a gentleman. They were using very rough force on him.
4: Evanston police saying the unnamed man reported injuries to his head, neck, and teeth. DHS saying ICE was doing targeted enforcement and that the man resembled their target and initially refused to identify himself. Evanston's mayor, furious.
6: ICE is terrorizing our communities. They're looking for people, but they're grabbing anybody with brown skin.
4: An investigation is also underway in Grand Rapids, Michigan, where police say a man died after crashing his car into a tree while fleeing ICE agents last weekend. While in Texas, police video captured the sound of gunshots and the aftermath of an ICE shooting in Austin. You see food delivery driver Wilbur Rafael Garces Perez shot in the back. Local police releasing their footage after two DHS officials said the ICE officer who shot at Garces Perez Sunday was not wearing his required body camera. DHS maintaining the Venezuelan national had a final deportation order.
7: What is happening is unacceptable.
4: Protests also mounting in cities as ICE arrests surge, topping a record 50,000 nationwide last month, part of President Trump's pledge to crack down on illegal immigration.
8: Today, we have the strongest and most secure border in our country's history.
1: Thank you, Vespa, reporting. Thank you. And don't go anywhere. Coming up next, what we are learning after a group of hackers claimed they got into the FBI's systems and stole thousands of files of personal information, plus disturbing allegations on board a United Airlines flight. A woman filing a sexual harassment report against another passenger. How the airline is responding to what happened on that flight. Also, if you see this QR code, feel free. You can scan through with your phone. That'll take you to a chat with us live. You can let us know your thoughts. That'll take you behind the scenes on YouTube, TikTok, or Twitch. Come on through.

Hey, welcome back. Here are some other headlines we are watching tonight. In the UK, a Royal Air Force training jet crashed, forcing the two pilots to eject and parachute away. Now, the kind of fighter jet training that they were doing has been paused temporarily as they investigate what happened. The pilots were treated for minor injuries. And in South Africa, 11 people were killed in a mass shooting at a house party last night. One of those people is a woman who they think was pregnant. Three others were hurt. Police are currently searching for three suspects. And the Supreme Court has declined to intervene in that custody case between a surrogate and the parents of a month-old baby. This means the lower court decision granting custody to the biological parents stands. And Justin Bieber gave L.A. park goers an impromptu performance yesterday. Bieber sang three songs at MacArthur Park. Take a listen here.

0: is going so low-tech, and we love it. And a six-year-old in China has broken the woman's world record in solving a Rubik's Cube. Yeah, get this. She didn't just do it once. She did it twice in the span of 3 days. 4 seconds. That's 4 seconds. That little one is so smart. Are you kidding me? What a trophy. All right. Now, there is a group of hackers that are claiming to have infiltrated FBI systems and stolen sensitive and personnel information of thousands of FBI officials from the FBI's online jobs portal, which apparently is still offline. Now, the hackers call themselves Shiny Hunters, and they say they did it in retaliation for a public service announcement the FBI made about the group back in May. NBC News has not been able to verify some of their claims. More on that in just a bit. But they do say that this group says that they've gained access to other agency programs as well, and that they've stolen between 2 to 3 terabytes of files. Now, in a statement today, the FBI says that they are, quote, aware of a cyber criminal enterprise group claiming a compromise of the FBI jobs.gov portal and alleged impact to FBI employee personally identifiable information. We are actively and aggressively investigating this matter. NBC News cybersecurity reporter Kevin Collier joins us now to talk a little bit more about this. I mean, pretty eyebrow raising here and very brazen, too, if this is all true. And again, if it is all true, like, do we know how they might have pulled it off here?
1: Well, I mean, first, it is very brazen. You know, it's not uncommon to see hackers displaying this kind of bravado in their exploits. But, I've been covering this world for a long time, and I've never seen a group that's kind of this well established so blatantly baiting law enforcement agency that does arrest cyber criminals. So we'll see where that's going to go. But how they did it, they started, and this is according to their account of it. You know, we don't have a full forensic analysis part of it, but what they told me is they hacked into the FBI's main job portal. They had a zero-day handy, software vulnerability that had not been patched yet, and they got a lot of documents that way, and then that gave them access to a range of other kind of FBI buckets that they were able to steal even more files from. And if that is the case, that actually, they got all this other files, that's a pretty major intelligence breach.
0: And just to hear a zero-day handy, like they have it in their back pocket. And again, we don't know if this is the case, but like makes me think of AI. Is there any chance that they were using AI systems to help with their attack here?
1: You know, that's a great question, because actually everybody seems to be hacking with AI these days. Good guys, yeah. Bad guys, in between guys. And Anthropic even issued in a report a couple weeks ago that they said they had stopped the same group, Shiny Hunters affiliates, from using Claude instances in some of their operations. But for what it's worth, I did ask the representative of this group if this was an AI hack, and they said they were not using those tools in this instance.
0: Interesting. What else do we know about this group, Shiny Hunter? I mean, crazy that you're in contact with them.
1: They don't have a clear geographical tell, like the way there's ransomware groups that are clearly from Russia, mm-hmm. or some scammers are from China or Nigeria or Southeast Asia. They seem to be sort of younger focused. It's kind of a disparate group around the world. Shiny Hunters may not be a household name right now, but this may be their attempt to become one. But they're a very prolific cyber extortion group. That means they hack a target. They steal files and sensitive documents, and then they demand a payment. If they're not paid, they'll post the files on their dark web website. What is really remarkable, and you got this a little bit at the beginning here, Gotti, but with these files, they're not actually demanding a payment. They're demanding that the FBI retract a mean report mm-hmm. that it published about them in May that they take issue with.
0: Yeah, and what was it that they took issue with from this quote-unquote public service announcement?
1: Honestly, it seemed a little petty. It had to do with some of the characterizations of their methods. It accused them of being kind of like leaning on their victims and kind of extorting them kind of viciously, compared them to another group called Scattered Spider. And they took issue with that. They think they're their own. They say that they are their own guys. Yeah.
0: Who is it for us to understand the honor codes of hackers? Kevin, really appreciate all of your reporting. And it is going to be a busy week because there are the hacks and cybersecurity concerns all over the place. We're going to be talking to you, I hope, a lot more in the future here. Kevin, thank you. And a passenger is speaking out against United Airlines for mishandling a sexual harassment report. Now, the woman says she felt trapped. sitting next to a guy that was allegedly staring at her while he was masturbating on the plane. NBC's Stephanie Gosk has more of her exclusive reporting.
2: Tonight, a shocking incident on a United Airlines plane. A 25-year-old woman says the man sitting next to her was masturbating during a one-hour flight Labor Day weekend. The woman, who does not want to publicly share her name, tells NBC News she got out of her seat and told the flight attendants, but they forced her to go back and sit next to him for landing because the flight was full. She adds, "On multiple instances, I said I feel uncomfortable doing that." The man was then allowed to leave the plane without anyone confronting him, she says, and a United gate agent asked her, "What am I supposed to do about it?" The airline then eventually offered her a $100 credit for a $400 flight. United says safety is their top priority, adding, "We take these matters seriously and are looking into what happened. We have been in contact with the customer and apologized for her experience." According to the FBI, there are dozens of sexual assault cases on board flights every year.
3: I just froze up and my mind was like screaming.
2: Dana LaRue Park describes being groped on a red-eye flight in 2011, and she has this advice for other victims.
3: Try and get someone's attention right away so that someone might see what's happening.
2: The FBI couldn't bring charges in her case, she says, because there were no witnesses.
3: It's not just on the victims to be responsible for what happened to them. It's also up to the airlines to provide the proper support.
2: As for the 25-year-old, she says she hopes the man who sat next to her won't ever be allowed back on a plane. Stephanie Gosk, NBC News.
0: Stephanie, thank you. And coming up, a look inside the tech that powers AI glasses and how one company is working to change the way we see through the lens.

0: Hey, welcome back. In the future of everything, AI glasses are becoming all the rage now, right? But have you ever thought about what's happening on the inside of the lens? Well, in South Korea, one company is working on the technology that could help put directions, translations, and other information right in front of our eyes. And the technology could be here a lot sooner than you think. Once again, Janice Mackey Frayer takes us inside.
1: So if you take a look at...
2: glasses that are quietly doing a lot of thinking. Navigation, speed, and real-time information floating right in front of your eyes.
1: This is concave mirror.
2: The technology comes from South Korean startup Letton AR.
3: So to be clear for people who are watching, you're not making the glasses. You're making what people see in the glass.
4: Exactly. We sell our optic module to the company who want to build their own smart glasses or smart helmet.
2: Powering products like the Aegis Rider motorcycle helmet, projecting navigation and safety information directly onto the visor, so there's no need to look down at a screen. The company's breakthrough is an optical system called Pin Tilt, engineered to aim light straight into the eye instead of scattering it. That means none of the bulky hardware that's plagued earlier smart glasses. Letton AR's lenses are just a few millimeters thick, lighter, more efficient, and easier to manufacture at scale.
4: People don't want to buy ugly things or gadget things in their face. They really want beautiful or fancy things in their face.
2: For the company's co-founder, the idea began years before AI became mainstream. Fresh out of high school, he says inspiration struck while watching a solar eclipse, when tiny pinholes of light filtering through tree leaves revealed a completely new way of projecting images.
5: I want to see the future who many people using this technology.
2: Instead of simply displaying information, future glasses could translate conversations, help people with low vision, or even coach users through everyday interactions. But as wearable AI becomes more powerful, questions remain. Like, can companies address privacy concerns that doomed early devices like Google Glass? And how much digital information do we really want living in our line of sight?
4: There are many robots and autonomous cars. They take everything.
2: But Letton AR glasses don't store data on the cloud. The AI and the data are stored inside the glasses. Kim thinks it could even replace your smartphone.
4: I think wearable glasses, smartphone, I think that would be match for maybe 3 or 5 years. But after that, using AI, then maybe you sometimes don't need your smartphone.
3: And they're very light.
2: For now, smartphones aren't disappearing. But Letton AR believes AI glasses could eventually become just as common, turning augmented reality from a futuristic novelty into an everyday way of seeing the world. Janice Mackey Frayer, NBC News, Seoul, South Korea.
0: Now all of a sudden I'm looking at these old things and wondering when I'm going to be able to see a lot more than just the camera here. Janice Mackey Frayer, thanks so very much. And drones now. Drones are racing through the skies with a mission, right? To, in some places, get Amazon packages to customers faster than ever before. But before this comes to your neighborhood, like, what is that going to sound like? Well, just ask some of the communities living directly under delivery routes right now. NBC's Ryan Chandler is in Texas with more.
6: In this once quiet neighborhood, you can't help but look up. That's the signature sound of Amazon's Prime Air drones, autonomous robots racing overhead, keeping the skies packed with packages. And it's driving some residents crazy.
7: You get up in the morning and let the dogs out, and they're flying. You come home in the afternoon, and they're still flying.
6: Scott Bratcher's backyard was once his oasis. Now, he says, it's a highway for hundreds of drones a day.
8: When a drone's flying over your backyard, what is it like?
7: Well, when we're sitting out here, you can just kind of see them just go right over our house. There's zero privacy anymore, and it's not as peaceful as it used to be, being here for 28 years.
6: And when his neighbors heard we were here to talk, the block showed up.
9: It's constant. It's like a beehive up there.
10: You know, it's just right over our house. Zoom, zoom, zoom, zoom, zoom, zoom.
6: Earlier this year, another resident captured a drone crashing into her apartment building.
10: Oh my
6: Thankfully,
10: God.
6: No one was hurt. Amazon says it was a GPS issue and suspended deliveries to high-rises. Now this group, calling themselves the Drone Warriors, are taking the fight to Amazon. They want the drones to fly higher to lessen the noise. Amazon, in a statement, telling us Prime Air is safe, reliable, and the local customer response has been overwhelmingly positive. Sound heard on the ground is minimal and short-lived, comparable to a passing car. We value the feedback of the communities where we operate. And they're ready for a massive expansion to new communities, with plans to bring Prime Air to nearly 500 cities and towns by the end of the year.
11: Oh my gosh, this is so fun.
6: Some customers sure to love the convenience.
11: Bye, Amazon drone. Thank you.
6: But for those living in the drone's flight path, they want others to be aware before Amazon comes to town.
8: What should people know before that happens?
7: They need to do a lot more research. They need to hold Amazon accountable. We need to have rules, and if they don't follow the rules, take away their toys. Turn them off.
6: Ryan Chandler, NBC News.
0: Ryan, thank you. And coming up tomorrow morning, a broadcast exclusive with Mark Zuckerberg on Meta's new AI products. Now, the company is addressing Americans' growing concerns about the danger of AI. Here's a preview of that conversation with Joanna Stern.
12: I think some people are going to want the lightest and slimmest thing, or for the cheapest price. And, you know, basically, audio-only glasses allow you to do that by taking all of the other sensors out. You can just make something that is slim that just looks like basically indistinguishable from non-AI glasses.
13: That's these, right?
12: That's these, yeah, with the kind of iconic, Ray-Ban Clubmaster design. It's the first one that, because of being able to pull out a lot of the sensors, we now like don't even have any electronics in the rim, which allows us to do this design, which we were never able to do before.
13: Is that a response to people who have just said, I am uncomfortable with cameras on people's faces, or I'm uncomfortable with having a camera on my face?
12: No, I mean, we have to work on these things. We start working on them, like, I mean, you know how this works. I mean, like a very long time in advance before. So if people have a question about something, and we start working on something, that it's going to take, you know, a couple of years for us to build the thing. So all I'm saying is, no, I mean, we didn't decide to design this in 2 months because some people had some questions a couple months ago.
13: These are actually a pair that, you might have seen my reporting, that I took these to a garage, mm-hmm. in a random man's garage in New Jersey. Do not recommend.
12: And did we brick them correctly?
13: These are now bricked. But yeah, just to explain, right, like I took these to a random man's garage. He drilled the light out and I was able to record without people knowing. And then, yes, you guys responded pretty swiftly with, hey, we're going to figure out some ways to clamp down on this. But my question has actually been all along, how many people are actually doing that?
12: So I think what we've seen is it's less than 0.1% of people who have the glasses. So it's a very small fraction. I think from probably the work that you did to go do that, you have the glasses. You can obviously disassemble them or do whatever you want, but like you have to go to a guy and like get some power tools and like go do some stuff, right? So, it was never straightforward. I think whenever you're building any of these platforms, there's some kind of adversarial games where some people try to do bad stuff, and we're always going to be defending against that.
13: But what you're saying is also like this is always going to kind of be a game of whack-a-mole, right? Where people are going to find ways to misuse your products.
12: Yeah, I think that's going to be true with any technology that people build.
0: Oh, that's just a piece of that conversation. Joanna Stern, thank you so much. You don't want to miss it. Make sure to tune in to the Today Show tomorrow morning to watch the exclusive interview with Mark Zuckerberg on how he addresses fears about AI. And if you're wanting more, well, an extended cut is available with an NBC News subscription. Just scan that QR code right there and you can subscribe. And coming up, AI reaching spaces of worship, but faith leaders seem divided over embracing the tech. More on that ahead, so stay tuned.

0: Right, tonight, in the future of everything, AI is touching practically every aspect of our lives, even religion. Across the country, local faith leaders are divided on what to do about that tech, and NBC's Allison Barber explains.
1: No data center! 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
2: Across America, religious leaders are now weighing in on the data center development debate.
3: We do not want a data center in our neighborhood.
2: But they seem to be divided. In this small neighborhood in Indiana, plans to establish a more than 13-acre AI data center are underway. Earlier this year, Indianapolis City Council voted to approve rezoning measures that allows Metroblox, an LA-based company, to build the facility, despite backlash from the neighborhood's faith leaders.
4: Our commonness is the passion of our people, the concern for our people.
2: Reverend Fitzhugh Lyons is part of a coalition of pastors in that city. They are against the data center being developed in Martindale-Brightwood, a historically black neighborhood.
5: What questions do you hear from your congregation about things they want answered?
4: The biggest questions I get are, how's this going to affect our water bill? How's this going to affect our light bill? What noise level is this going to be on our people?
2: Metroblox did not respond to our request for comment, but those noise concerns have been shared by many participants at nationwide protests.
6: They made enough off our backs.
2: But some faith leaders say they see the developments as a godsend.
7: We've been blessed. God has given us a great gift. He has sent the world to us.
2: In Louisiana, Meta is building what they say is their largest data center yet. They say the AI development will bring roughly $50 billion to the Richland Parish region. But for some churches in the Louisiana Baptist Convention, it is not about the money.
7: We have great opportunities to witness and lead others to Christ, and we encourage you to come be a part of it.
2: But not everyone in the area is on board. Local media spoke to residents who say the development has impacted their air and water quality. In a statement to NBC News, Meta said in part, they're investing in new energy and water infrastructure that benefits everyone, supporting local schools and helping small businesses in the area, as well as paying in full for the energy and water we use. NBC News reached out to the Louisiana Baptist Convention about the development and these reports, but we didn't hear back.
8: Muslim traditions, Jewish traditions, Sikh, Hindu, everywhere we go, no matter what holy day we show up on and we talk to people, folks are concerned about data centers.
2: Environmentalist Marcus Cole is organizing director of Georgia Interfaith Power and Light. He says the promises of millions or even billions of dollars in revenue is not enough for a community to support a development.
8: But so often what we see is there aren't community benefits agreements. The communities aren't consulted at the beginning, middle, or even the end of the process. I think folks understand, rightfully so, that that's not true partnership.
2: Back in Indianapolis, Reverend Lyons says he believes his small community is not the only one that should be concerned.
4: We need to put some regulation around this data center because everyone, and I do mean everyone, is subject to having a data center right next door to you.
2: Allison Barber, NBC News.
0: Allison, thank you for that. And still to come, there's ghosting and dating, right? And apparently there's ghosting when it comes to owing your friends money. How that trend is causing a rift in Gen Z friend groups. And yes, it has to do with Venmo. But first, you got to see this. Pip the Penguin is getting pep back in his step with some help from acupuncture. The New England Aquarium says Pip has lived to twice the age penguins typically live in the wild, but the 29-year-old is experiencing some symptoms like walking with a little bit of a limp. So doctors turned to acupuncture for the little guy and noticed improvement, rewarding him with fish, head scratches, and positive reinforcement during those treatments.

0: And finally tonight, in the age of Venmo, is it a blessing or a curse? You might know the feeling. You go somewhere with the group, you foot the bill thinking, well, might as well get some credit card points, right? And then you take a picture of the receipt, you send out all those Venmo requests, except you get ghosted. Ignored. What are you supposed to do? Why are you in the lurch? You might think, oh, this is just because my friends are deadbeat friends. Well, guess what? It is not just happening to you. Apparently, it is happening everywhere these days. Let's bring in our friend and expert on all these things, NBC's Ali Kanal. Ali, first off here, what do the numbers say? How big of an issue is this?
1: Gotti, apparently it's a very big issue. There's a Zelle survey out there that shows 1 in 5 Gen Z consumers have ghosted the group chat to avoid awkward money conversations. 76% who covered group expenses weren't fully repaid. 39% say it ended or damaged the relationships long term. So this is a real thing that's happening. And you think with all the tools we have now between Venmo, Splitwise, it would actually make it easier to pay people back. But you're seeing the opposite. And I know even anecdotally, among some of my friends, they've had these situations where they'll get the receipt, they'll put their credit card down, they'll tell everyone what they're owed, but then they won't receive the money back unless they specifically send out those requests. Then there's awkwardness around sending requests, and then chasing that money becomes even more of a challenge than what the money's actually worth. All these things. And I operate in the sense of, look, it all comes out in the wash at the end of the day, but not everyone operates that way, which is why you can create a lot of these moments of tension, especially within friend groups.
0: Oh, I think that's because, you know, for those of us that remember before Venmo, the wash is a concept that we all are familiar with. Yes. Try explaining the wash to generations that are very, in tune to the transactions that not only they are making, but everybody else on the social feed is making. It is a pretty wild time. I would argue, though, like, is this really about the money? I feel like sometimes this is, one, a way to be passive aggressive. And then two, sometimes things just fall through the cracks and you don't see the Venmo request.
1: No, totally. And then sometimes the passive aggressive reminder thing on Venmo, you can feel weird sending it. But it is true. Like, sometimes I won't notice a Venmo. Although, Gotti, I noticed that you just sent me a reminder to Venmo you $1 on Venmo. I'm going to send it to you right now. There you go.
0: Literally, I was like, remind, $1. You paid it? Oh, my gosh.
1: See,
0: look, this is how I'm making money now.
1: I paid
0: now.
1: It. It's so easy. I literally paid it live on air. So there's no excuses for my friends not to pay me back on Venmo here. But I think because it has become so easy, right? I mean, literally, you can be in a cab with someone. You could split it down to the penny and you could Venmo someone before you even leave the cab. It's so easy. You have all the receipts. And I think that just makes it easier to track your friends a little bit. And, you know, I spoke with some experts and they told me they brought up a good point. We don't actually know if these younger generations, if they're paying their friends less than older generations, because we didn't have the technology back then. Maybe everyone feels awkward around money, and now we just have the receipts to prove it. But I do think it's such a talker. It's such an interesting story. And yes, I see it in my everyday life.
0: Yeah, the deadbeat friend now is quantified in a way that we've never seen before. By the way, I owe you $1. I can't believe you paid me that dollar. Send me a request for $1 and I'll send it back.
1: Next time you're in... Next time you're in New York, you can buy me a piece of gum or something, and we'll call it even. All comes out in the wash. Let's bring the wash back.
0: This much coffee.
1: That would actually probably be more expensive in
0: Ali
1: New York
0: Canal.
1: City.
0: There we go. Ali, thanks so very much. That's going to do it for us tonight. I'm Gotti Schwartz. We'll see you here tomorrow. But until then, stay tuned to NBC News Now.

0: Tonight, China's leader touching down in the U.S. just moments ago for a high-stakes meeting with President Trump. The historic welcome ceremony on the tarmac right now. Next, the critical talks on everything from AI to trade to Taiwan. Also breaking, shots fired at Miami's airport, videos showing first responders in tactical gear and rifles at the scene. A person taken into custody. West Bank ramming attack caught on video. The son of Israel's ambassador to the U.S. seriously hurt. His father saying he needs a miracle. The shocking incident on a United flight. The heinous act allegedly committed by a man on board. A female passenger told she had to sit back next to him. Two UK Air Force pilots ejecting moments before their fighter jet erupts into a huge fireball. What happened next? Meet the mayor embracing the controversial data center in his town. We ask him why he's personally giving residents tours of the plant as pushback mounts in his community and across the country. Meta's new AI personal assistant app, dubbed the concierge at your fingertips. So what can it do? We'll show you. Plus, Dolly Parton's family feud reaching a boiling point. Why the late country star's own relatives are fighting in the wake of her death. Top story starts right now. And good evening. We begin tonight with that historic meeting between President Trump and China's leader Xi Jinping. The unprecedented face-to-face welcome on the tarmac that hasn't happened on U.S. soil in more than 60 years. Just moments ago, Xi touching down at Joint Air Base Andrews. President Trump welcoming him in with a red carpet and an Air Force band and fighter jet flyovers. And new tonight, the U.S. and China already getting to work, extending their trade agreement that was set to expire in November. Now it'll last through January. That according to Treasury Secretary Scott Bessent. Their last in-person meeting in Beijing just a few months ago, marked by similar pomp and circumstance. But now the two major superpowers facing a changed geopolitical landscape, forced to confront AI and Taiwan. And the war in Iran, including China's continued economic support for that country, the Iranian president speaking defiantly at the UN General Assembly today, as the war with the U.S. approaches its seventh month. All of it as Trump's legal battle with the media plays out in the background. Three outlets suing the administration after being banned from the White House. And it's the reason why you're not seeing video of today's events, with major news organizations, including NBC, waiting for a judge's decision before rolling their cameras again. There's a lot to get to tonight. We've got full team coverage on all these major headlines. We want to begin with Gabe Gutierrez and that pivotal three-day summit with China's leader.
1: Tonight, President Trump greeting China's leader Xi Jinping at Joint Base Andrews. The airport welcomed the first for a world leader besides the Pope since the 1960s, and featuring a 100-foot-long red carpet, the Air Force band, and two B-1 flyovers.
2: We have a great relationship. He wants to get along, and we want it. We're going to get along.
1: It follows the pair's previous summit in China, where President Xi rolled out his red carpet. This week's visit expected to include critical discussions over AI, trade, and Taiwan. But it's drawing rare criticism from a top Senate Republican.
3: Our commander-in-chief should keep in mind that his guest is a brutal, unelected, and oppressive dictator.
1: Secretary of State Marco Rubio pushing back.
4: The idea that we would not interact with them at the highest levels is irresponsible. It's outrageous. We have to.
1: Also looming over the high-stakes summit, China's economic support of Iran. Today, Iran's president, Masoud Pezeshkian, on American soil at the UN General Assembly, defiant. We are ready for dialogue and diplomacy and negotiations without accepting the language of force, he says. But Secretary Rubio argues Iran is stalling on a deal until after the midterms.
4: I think the Iranians misread our system. I think the Iranians are under this illusion that Democrats are going to win in November and the president will no longer be able to do things against them. I just don't think they understand our system very well.
1: In a separate diplomatic push, Rubio also revealing the U.S. has invited Russian President Vladimir Putin to a G20 summit later this year in Miami.
4: We think it's an opportunity for him to engage not just with the president, but with other world leaders.
0: All right, Gabe joins us tonight live from the White House. And Gabe, we mentioned Treasury Secretary Scott Bessent announcing an extension of the U.S.-China trade deal. What more do you know tonight?
5: Well, Tom, actually, that announcement came as a surprise, basically just minutes after President Xi Jinping had touched down in the U.S., Treasury Secretary Scott Bessent saying in an interview that he had an unscheduled meeting with China's vice premier earlier in the day. And yes, that trade truce has been extended. It was set to expire November 10th. It will now expire on January 10th. And it's a possibility it could be extended after that. Now, Tom, you'll recall that at one point, tariffs between the U.S. and China had gone up to 145%. Since then, they've come back down significantly, and this latest move is being seen as a step forward in terms of economic stability for both countries. But the Treasury Secretary said there are still talks that need to go on, and the U.S. hopes that China will agree to buy more agricultural products. So stay tuned over the next couple of days, Tom.
0: Well, stay tuned, Gabe. We thank you for that. For more on the high-stakes meeting between Chinese leader Xi Jinping and President Trump, I want to bring in our Beijing-based foreign correspondent, Janice Mackey Frere, who's live for us this morning there in Beijing. Janice, what is China hoping to get out of this visit? How is it playing over there in their country?
6: Well, Tom, China's looking for a few things here. First, like Gabe mentioned, stability, which was a win as soon as Xi Jinping touched down on U.S. soil with the extension of the trade truce. Second, it wants access, fewer restrictions on Chinese technology, on investment, and continued access to the U.S. market. And third, some strategic space, particularly on Taiwan, where Beijing wants the U.S. to show some restraint on U.S. arms sales to the island. President Trump has already been saying that he sees that as leverage with China. So he signaled to Beijing that the issue is already on the table. But there's also the bigger message that Xi Jinping wants this visit to project, that China is an equal to the United States. This is not a country coming to Washington looking for handouts, but one that's confident that it has some leverage of its own. Tom?
0: Yeah, and then Janice, it's early in Beijing. People are just getting up. What do you think the reaction, the long-term reaction to this trade deal would be? Is this sort of resonating in China?
6: Well, what it gives China at the very outset of this visit is valuable. There's predictability and there's this tone of negotiation and stability. And it keeps the tariff war from flaring up again, which is pretty key for China, with the economy here lagging from the property crisis and weak consumer demand. So it also gives some breathing space to work on other issues like access to technology, rare earths, ultimately the broader U.S.-China relationship. And the optics are so important with these two leaders showing that they can deliver something concrete before the summit even starts. Tom.
0: Janice, and the whole AI debate, how is it playing over there? There's now word that there's going to be this emergency hotline between China and the U.S. in case AI gets out of control or attacks one of the two governments. You know, there's a big debate here on whether President Trump should have allowed those chips to be sold to China. And there's a whole debate and arguments for and against that. What is China saying?
6: Yeah, Tom, it's interesting that the two sides are coming at AI from very different directions. The U.S. is focused on staying ahead and making sure that regulation doesn't slow down innovation. China is regulating AI more aggressively here in Beijing, but at the same time, it wants to be a global AI leader. This is like an industrial strategic priority, and it doesn't want the rules for that technology written in Washington and then imposed on Beijing. So a sweeping agreement on AI regulation is unlikely out of this summit, but what we might get is a more narrow agreement on managing those risks. While both sides continue to compete over who gets to shape the technology and especially the rules around it. Tom?
0: Okay, Janice Mackey Frere, we thank you. We're also following updates in President Trump's legal battle with the media, a trio of outlets banned by the president in court today, arguing their ban from the White House was unconstitutional. And major news outlets, including NBC News, are wanting to roll their cameras until a judge weighs in. Kelly O'Donnell is following this one closely for us. And Kelly, when do we expect to hear from the judge?
7: Well, Tom, it was clear the judge acknowledged the urgency of this issue and said he would make his decision known soon. We don't know exactly how much time he will need. Judge Tim Kelly was appointed by President Trump in 2017. And here's what is at issue. Tonight, these three news organizations that were banned by President Trump from the White House, they made their arguments in federal court. So that's CNN, MS Now, and Politico. They made an urgent appeal to restore their access to the White House grounds here to use positions like this to be able to report to their viewers and to have access here in order to do any of their reporting. They want their press passes that were confiscated and deactivated to be restored. Now, the judge did say right at the start of the hearing that the White House had not followed the law by not providing due process before confiscating those badges. The organizations say their Fifth Amendment due process rights were violated. And within that, a government must give early warning before taking some kind of action. So that is something the judge hinted his feelings about. The outlets also claim the president violated their First Amendment rights by expelling them based on what he called fake news, negative stories, stories he didn't like, unfair reporting. But that rationale began to shift after the three outlets sued the president. The White House has now evolved its justification and claims the reason is national security. So the DOJ argued that those outlets have reported on sensitive and classified information and that it is the president's judgment that they pose a national security risk. Lawyers for the media argued that is discrimination based on the content of their reporting, and they call that a clear violation of the First Amendment. Tom?
0: Kelly, while we have you there, this is all playing out, obviously, during one of the most high-profile weeks for the White House. The president welcoming China's leader a day after speaking to world leaders at the UN. What does this fight mean in terms of his coverage, at least for this week?
7: Well, interestingly, the government lawyers asked the judge not to restore access to these three organizations while the China visit is happening because of national security. The practical impact of what is happening is we're seeing still photos there instead of moving video because CNN has been barred from playing its role as one of the five networks that provide television coverage in a logistics and shared way to other media outlets around the nation and, frankly, around the world. And so other news organizations are saying until the judge rules on this, they are not going to provide any

0: shared way to other media outlets around the nation and, frankly, around the world. And so other news organizations are saying until the judge rules on this, they are not going to provide any of that typical media coverage. And there is a real expectation here that the president, because he said more outlets would also be banned, that it could affect other news outlets. So our viewers will get a different set of images. But let me be clear. Our team and many other teams are covering the president. We're here at the White House. We're doing reporting. We're talking to sources. We're still doing that work. It's the logistics and the visual of how that's conveyed that's different for the moment. Tom?
1: Okay. Kelly O'Donnell explaining it all. We thank you for that. We're going to turn to a chaotic scene at Miami International Airport. New video shows one person being taken into custody after reports of gunfire at the airport. Deputies, some carrying rifles, swarming the area. Victoria De Cardenas with NBC Miami is there, our station in Miami. Victoria, walk us through what happened, and do we know anything about the suspect?
2: Hey, Tom. So we know that those shots were fired just after four this afternoon in the parking lot just behind me. That prompted, as you mentioned, that massive police presence here at Miami International Airport. And several of the entrances to the terminals were closed as they were moving in. And we actually just heard from officers who said this was an isolated incident. This man fired multiple rounds and some in a garbage can. Fortunately, though, no one was heard. We've also been told, Tom, that they are actively questioning that suspect in the airport right now. But we do not know of his connection to South Florida, if there is any. But again, this investigation is still very fluid. Parts of this area still blocked off as that investigation continues.
1: Yeah. And then I guess the bigger question is, are operations back to normal? I'm sure there were flight delays and cancellations.
2: Yeah, there were several delays. The airport is fully operational at this moment. But like you mentioned, there are going to be some delays throughout the night since there was such a high security presence here as they work to quell down the scene for just a little bit. But we can expect delays for those flying in and flying out of Miami International.
1: Okay. Victoria De Cardenas, we thank you for joining us there from Miami. We're going to head overseas now because there's disturbing new video of a car ramming attack in the West Bank. The victim is the son of Israel's ambassador to the U.S. He says his son is now fighting for his life. Matt Bradley is in Israel and has the story.
3: Tonight, surveillance video capturing the moment a Palestinian driver rams his car into an Israeli soldier. Hamas celebrating the attack, calling it heroic. And now we've learned the victim is the son of Israel's ambassador to the U.S., Nariah Leiter. You can see the car hit Leiter while he's standing on the median. The driver then crashes across the street, gets out, and runs across the road as soldiers open fire. The IDF says the driver was eliminated. Medics seen here trying to revive Leiter, an Israeli Army reservist and U.S. citizen who was manning the checkpoint. His father, Ambassador Yehia Leiter, writing, "Doctors are fighting to save his son's life and that he needs a miracle." The Palestinian Health Ministry identified the suspect as Mahmoud Suleiman. The Leiter family has already been deeply affected by the war. Nariah's older brother, Moshe, was killed in Gaza while serving in the Israeli military in 2023. U.S. Ambassador to Israel Mike Huckabee calling on the public to pray for the Leiter family.
1: Matt Bradley joins us tonight from Tel Aviv. And Matt, how is Prime Minister Netanyahu responding to what happened there?
4: Well, Tom, we know that the prime minister met in Jerusalem with the Leiter family. He extended his condolences publicly on X. He's also doing all of this just as he heads to the United Nations General Assembly in New York, that much-anticipated meeting that we've been talking about all day. He is expected to make a speech there with few friends in the audience. But, you know, he already has previewed what he's going to say. He told Mayor Mamdani that he is going to tell the truth about Mamdani. He told everybody that he is going to be telling the truth about Israel's soldiers. I mentioned to you one of the things that has been really, really causing a lot of noise here in Israel is that documentary, Naza, that came out just a couple of weeks ago that's about to be shown in New York City. The prime minister has said that he will be talking about that. We know from in the past that he's been showing props. He shows maps. Sometimes he gets a little colorful. So we can believe him when he says, as he said tonight, that there will be surprises at his UN speech. But with elections coming up next month, it looks like the prime minister, whatever he says in front of the entire world at the United Nations, it's going to be meant for audiences here at home in Israel. Tom?
1: Okay, Matt Bradley for us. Matt, we thank you for that.

0: Here at home, we're going to turn to the severe weather threat intensifying for millions along the East Coast, bracing for a powerful nor'easter, but much of the country already dealing with damaging storms. In El Paso, floodwaters rushing into this moving bus, the roadway quickly turning into a river. Out east in Virginia, a parking lot overcome with water as torrential rain slammed the region. And right now, the race is on to shore up East Coast beaches. Monster waves already pounding the beach in Maryland. Look at that. For more, I want to bring in meteorologist Bill Cairns. Bill, time out the nor'easter for us. We see it's getting pretty big there behind you.
1: Yeah, and when you say the word nor'easter, it's a trigger for a lot of people. Typically, they happen in the winter. It means school cancellations. It means snow and ice and all sort of travel and logistical issues. This is a fall nor'easter. No snow. This is going to be rain. This is wind. This is big waves at the coast. And because the storm is mostly offshore, we're not going to get those high winds inland. So we're only going to see isolated power outages at us. I don't think it's going to be widespread. I don't think the rain is going to be heavy enough to give us really many flooding problems. The exception could be in areas of Cape Cod. But as far as the wind gusts go, when these max gusts in the 30 range, even with leaves on the trees, I don't think we're going to have many downed trees. But when we get to areas like Long Island and out here on the islands, that's where we could see wind strong enough for some scattered power outages. Rainfall, as I mentioned, I do not expect flooding concerns. So for millions, this is going to be a big inconvenience and annoyance this weekend. A lot of canceled plans, a lot of indoor time because of the wind and the rain. But I don't think we're going to have a lot of damage from it itself. The exception being at the beaches. And Tom, you just showed those waves. Every high tide for the next 4 or 5 days is going to take chunks of beach. And eventually, we're going to have some significant coastal flooding issues.
0: Bill, I know you're also tracking another potential significant hurricane for Hawaii, which is sort of wild. Explain to us and take your time here, because I know the Hawaii, the track of the storm looks like it's off the islands, but that storm surge could still push towards the islands.
1: Yeah, and the rain will no matter what. So this is the third tropical system, likely hurricane, to make it to Hawaii. It had been 20 to 30 years since the last one before this season. So this is a lot to do with El Nino and the warm water here. So let's get to the storm. Hurricane Center is now tracking it as Tropical Storm Nolo. It's due south of the Big Island. It's going to head pretty much due north for about the next 48 hours. And the million-dollar question is, when will it take the left turn? If the left turn happens too late, it makes it and it has a significant impact on the island. If it's earlier to that left turn, then we may just get a glancing blow. So right now, the Hurricane Center has it as a major hurricane. So this is a serious storm, only about 150 miles south of the Big Island. Regardless of that track where the center goes and the high winds, we are going to get epic amounts of rain. The tops of the volcanoes here are thousands of feet high. We could see isolated totals up to 3 feet of rain. And we learned with the last storm, Tom, that is life-threatening, catastrophic, landslide, mudslides, everything that comes with that much rain.
0: They can't get a break there in Hawaii, at least not this time of year. All right, we thank you for that, Bill. We're going to be back in a moment with the mid-air nightmare. You're not going to believe this one. A woman says she had to leave her seat because of a disturbing scenario with the man sitting next to her. You can't imagine what this guy allegedly was doing, how the airline is responding. Plus, a college student sent to the hospital for a broken ankle, then dies from an overprescription of painkillers at that very hospital. Why her parents are blaming the system. And Dolly Parton's multi-million dollar estate now at the center of a growing public feud, the troubling accusations against her nephew and what he's saying tonight. Stay with us.

0: We are back now with a disturbing incident that allegedly happened on a United Airlines flight. A woman says she was forced to sit back down next to a passenger committing a heinous act in his seat next to her. Stephanie Gosk has more, and a warning: the language used is sexually explicit.
1: Tonight, a shocking incident on a United Airlines plane. A 25-year-old woman says the man sitting next to her was masturbating during a one-hour flight Labor Day weekend. The woman, who does not want to publicly share her name, tells NBC News she got out of her seat and told the flight attendants, but they forced her to go back and sit next to him for landing because the flight was full. She adds, "On multiple instances, I said I feel uncomfortable doing that." The man was then allowed to leave the plane without anyone confronting him, she says, and a United gate agent asked her, "What am I supposed to do about it?" The airline then eventually offered her a $100 credit for a $400 flight. United says safety is their top priority, adding, "We take these matters seriously and are looking into what happened. We have been in contact with the customer and apologized for her experience." According to the FBI, there are dozens of sexual assault cases on board flights every year.
2: I just froze up and my mind was like screaming.
1: Dana LaRue Park describes being groped on a red-eye flight in 2011, and she has this advice for other victims.
2: Try and get someone's attention right away so that someone might see what's happening.
1: The FBI couldn't bring charges in her case, she says, because there were no witnesses.
2: It's not just on the victims to be responsible for what happened to them. It's also up to the airlines to provide the proper support.
1: The FBI says that most of the sexual assaults that take place on planes happen during long-haul flights and typically when the victims are asleep and are the most vulnerable. Their advice to people is, if it happens to you, speak up, tell people, and get help. Tom?
0: Okay, some good advice on that very crazy story. Thank you, Stephanie. Also tonight, the growing conflict tied to the death of Dolly Parton, the company that's managing Parton's estate, accusing her nephew of extortion and of threatening to commit violence. Jesse Kirsch picks it up from there.
3: Tonight, a battle involving Dolly Parton's estimated $650 million estate getting ugly.
4: And I'm representing the Parton and Owens family today, announcing the passing of my Aunt Dolly, Rebecca Parton Dean. Sister
3: Parton's nephew, Brian Seaver, the man who announced her death to the world, now accused in a lawsuit of trying to extort the company controlling her business interests. And late today, a temporary restraining order granted against Seaver, who led Parton's security team for years. When Dolly Parton died in August, the country music icon left behind a wildly popular and valuable brand, hit songs, a theme park, even an upcoming Broadway show. Parton designated She's Alive LLC, or SAL, to manage and protect her professional property, according to the lawsuit. The lawsuit alleges Seaver wanted to cause fear and chaos to extort money for his personal gain. "I'm going to set up a podcast dedicated to ruining Dolly's brand partnerships, or expletive pay me," he allegedly wrote, according to the court filing. Seaver telling TMZ, "Nothing in this lawsuit were threats, and most of the comments I stand by." Seaver adding, "A lot of these messages are two guys having rage talk and crying on the phone together while we were grieving." Still tonight, the loss that united so many, now fueling a public rift.
0: And Jesse joins us live from Miami. Jesse, what else is in this lawsuit?
5: Yeah, Tom, I'm going to read another portion of the allegations from SAL, the company that is now responsible for Dolly Parton's business interests. In their lawsuit, the company says that Seaver sent an email at one point to a lawyer that had represented his aunt. And I'm going to read from the alleged email here. SAL says that in this email, Seaver allegedly said in part, quote, "I'm not an entertainment person. I'm a killer. I sold $27 million sign worth of ammunition and arms to the Haitian police on the day Dolly died." So that is just one of the statements that this company's pointing to as they try to paint a picture of who they say Seaver is. And a reminder yet again that Dolly Parton's nephew, Brian Seaver, is saying that his words have been misconstrued, Tom. We have tried to get an interview with him ourselves, but have been unsuccessful so far.
0: Okay, Jesse Kirsch. Jesse, always great to see you. Thank you. Coming up on Top Story, the new food recall impacting popular pasta sold at Walmart. What you need to know. Plus, offering tours of an AI data center. We speak with the mayor taking a different approach to get his constituents on board with his ideas and this project. But first, top story's top moment in a viral video that looks like it was straight out of a Budweiser commercial. You see a horse going for a routine walk on a ranch, but she's led by an unexpected handler. Take a look.
6: I think she's gonna eat, buddy.
0: Yep, that's a golden retriever puppy confidently taking the reins of a horse many times his size. That's man's best friend for you, always ready to lend a helping hand or paw. All right, stay with us. More top.

0: All right, we are back now with the data center debate heating up ahead of the midterms. Scenes like this playing out all across the country. Residents protesting the power, water, and space demands of the sprawling infrastructure fueling the AI boom. The backlash in Port Washington, Wisconsin, reaching a fever pitch in December when three women, they were arrested after being forcibly removed from a council meeting about a data center. Yeah, it got hot and heavy there. Some locals even tried to recall the city's mayor over the project, but ultimately failed to do so. That mayor is taking a new approach. This is him offering tours to hundreds of residents to check out the $15 billion data center being built for Oracle and OpenAI. That mayor, guess what? Joining Top Story live right now. That is Mayor Ted Nightsky. We thank you for being here. Mayor, welcome to Top Story. We've reported on how data centers across the country have been shrouded in secrecy, sometimes through NDAs that prevent communities from really knowing who's building there. You've taken a different approach, and I will admit, I'm not sure if it's good politics, but walk me through your thinking with these tours.
1: So one of the things that we wanted to do specifically was make sure that our community had the knowledge so that they could make an informed decision on what was going on in their own city. And I'm a teacher by training from years back, and educating people is really important to me and our council. So we took the approach that once a month we would take community members out to see, hear, smell everything that was going on the site so that when they were confronted with, you know, ideas or ignorance, they had the knowledge to, you know, say, this is what I saw and this is what's happening. And I'll take anybody on that tour with us to just ensure that people have, you know, the facts and have a good understanding of what's happening.
0: So give me some of the specs here. We said it's $15 billion, OpenAI and Oracle. How much money is Port Washington going to get?
1: So Port Washington's tax base is about to become five times our value. Port Washington right now has a total value of about $2 billion. And the estimates are running somewhere between this project being, you know, $8 to $10 billion in total new tax valuation for our city. Port Washington was a huge manufacturing community, and we are now part of the Rust Belt. And our city council looked for a strategic way to increase our infrastructure as well as employment opportunities and, you know, just shift our community, because in Wisconsin, you either ripen or rot, and we wanted to ripen.
0: So talk to me about some of the big things, right? What about electricity? Will people's bills go up? What about water? What about the air quality? Have you checked all these? Are you sure it's safe for your residents?
1: Yes, all of it. Before we even began this project 2 years ago, I went and visited data centers in Virginia. I went and visited the projects that were taking place in our state in the Kenosha area. And we put in place some really strong stuff working with the state of Wisconsin. Number one, we have prohibitions or tariffs on power. Oracle, Vantage Corporation, and OpenAI are paying for all of the infrastructural costs to the tunes of billions of dollars to them, not infrastructural costs being moved on to residents. The water usage at that site will be less than our public school district uses every single day because they use a closed loop system. And they did not need clean air credits because they are not polluting. Instead, what they are doing is they are self-site cooling, and they don't produce any discharges other than if their backup generators have to be run, which with the redundancies is very, very rare.
0: So our producer spoke with one of your constituents who said she's concerned that your little tours here aren't exactly as kosher as they seem, that you may be handpicking citizens to go on these tours. Is it open to everyone?
1: It's open to anyone who contacts me. I mean, the last tour, the gentleman who launched my recall was on the tour with me. So, you know, the idea that I'm not allowing anyone on them, you know, you can see in the photo actually that you're running right now was the gentleman who ran my recall. So they are open to anyone. I've invited people who run local Facebook pages to attend so that they can see it. People who contacted me get put onto the list, and then we run out the tours. And I run one a month for about 30 community members and regional citizens, and anybody can go.
0: You know, you said you did the tours and you did your homework. Were you able to get any sort of long-term studies on data centers? I know data centers have been around for a while. They were heavily used in with sites that do online gambling because they needed that data and that power. But did you get any long-term studies on whether it's safe for residents? I mean, you know, it's good that you did your homework, but I just wonder long-term effects. There's so much power. It is a massive complex generating all this energy, taking in all this energy. What does it do to the people around you? I mean, were you able to see studies like that?
1: Yeah, so we looked at some of those studies, but then the other piece is where we located the data center construction project is on the outskirts of Port Washington in a newly formed part of our city. And it's not near dense residences. It's in the country. There are neighbors near where the substation is, but there's no density there. There's farm fields all around it.
0: Mayor Nightsky, we thank you for coming on Top Story, explaining your approach to this. And maybe we'll have you back on. We thank you for that. We're going to turn to Top Story's news feed now. We start with a fiery jet crash in the UK. The Royal Air Force training plane appearing to lose control, forcing the pilots to eject and pull their parachutes. Seconds later, the jet nose dives towards the ground. This is happening in Wales, exploding into a fireball right next to buildings. Military officials, as you saw there, say both pilots were able to eject safely. They're receiving medical treatment. They're now investigating what exactly went wrong with that crash. Pretty bad. And an urgent recall at Walmart stores across the U.S. Did you hear about this? The FDA announcing that lemon Alfredo fettuccine, fettuccine Alfredo maybe, but maybe they call it Alfredo fettuccine, is now being pulled from shelves over concerns about possible listeria contamination. The foodborne illnesses cause flu-like symptoms, but can be deadly for some high-risk groups. So far, health officials say nobody has reported getting sick so far. And the NFL season kicking off 2 weeks ago, but already several starting quarterbacks have gone down with injuries more than the league has seen in decades. Look at this. Some of the injuries are more serious than others, but this week there's a good chance that six teams will have to go with backup QBs, and that hasn't happened within the first three games of the season going back to the year 2000. Turning now to our series, The Cost of Denial, and two parents fighting for justice. Their daughter was admitted to the hospital for a broken ankle, but was brain dead 24 hours later after she was given a lethal dose of painkillers. Tonight, the legal action those devastated parents are now taking.
2: 21-year-old Dale Alice Martin was an avid piano player and college student with her entire life in front of her. But when she was brought to Connecticut's Waterbury Hospital with a broken ankle last year, her parents, Jillian and Lindsay, say their lives changed overnight.
3: They're like, she's in the ICU, you need to come.
2: Dale had gone into cardiac arrest and was soon declared brain dead.
4: You must be thinking, wait a minute, she came in for a broken ankle. What happened?
3: Yeah. And I still didn't really process it when I saw her in front of me.
2: State records show Dale had been given oxycodone and morphine when a doctor treating her prescribed another powerful narcotic, Dilaudid, but failed to tell the nurse to stop the other painkillers. An autopsy report confirming Dale was over-medicated.
4: What was your reaction?
5: I pulled over to the side of the road and cried. You go into a hospital for treatment and you come out dead. They seem to have just dosed her up and left her in a room.
2: What Dale's parents say they didn't know at the time, years earlier, Waterbury was owned by a company controlled by a private equity firm that, according to a bipartisan Senate report, paid out $650 million to investors as its hospitals fell into severe financial distress.
5: They took out over $650 million. And then you read a report that says the nurses were buying patients food? That can't happen in America.
2: Longtime Waterbury nurses Marilyn Anthony and Sarah Campbell believe staffing changes and cost-cutting under private equity left a lasting impact on patient care.
6: Emails were generated that we were to now call the patient's customers. So that set the tone.
7: As things were breaking, they were just throwing stuff out and not replacing it. Some of our ICU nurses went out and spent $30 to $50 and bought their own thermometer.
2: Waterbury Hospital was repeatedly flagged for understaffing and safety violations. And in 2025, the company that owned it, Prospect Medical Holdings, filed for bankruptcy.
5: I don't understand how the hospital was allowed to function. It was a zombie institution.
2: The private equity firm that once owned Prospect said it has had no control over the hospital since selling its stake in 2021 and that it left the company in strong financial condition.
8: Today, more than 1 in 10 private hospitals are owned by private equity firms, which aim to buy and sell businesses at a profit for their investors, but often leave those businesses deeply in debt. And research shows it can come at a cost to patients, from higher prices to staffing cuts. A recent study finding Medicare patients died at higher rates in ERs owned by private equity, all setting the stage, Dale's parents say, for disaster.
5: This is about the safety net being yanked out from under every patient. That's what private equity's done.
2: Waterbury Hospital, now under new nonprofit ownership, said in a statement, "The quality, safety, and well-being of our patients is our top priority," but referred our questions to Prospect Medical Holdings, which could not be reached.
3: It's hard to not feel a deep rage towards the individuals who treated her in such callous way. But the system is broken. So I can't choose who I blame the most.
2: Dale's parents have now filed a wrongful death suit against the doctor, nurse, hospital, and what's left of Prospect. Their hope? To send a message.
5: When you make hospitals about profit, and not about the patients, this is what you're going to get.
2: Laura Jarrett, NBC News.
0: Here in New York, new reaction tonight from a top Cuban official following President Trump's fiery UN speech in which he called that country a failed state. Take a listen.
9: It's an absolutely failed state. It's failing like never before, and it will fall.
0: The delegation from Cuba, you can see here, rising from their seats and walking out. Today, our own Andrea Mitchell pressed Secretary of State Marco Rubio on the state of U.S. relations with the regime.
10: I'm certainly not going to threaten anything. I'm just going to tell you that Cuba and its leaders, or the people that are in charge of its government now, have an opportunity to begin the process of forever positively changing that country. And it's an opportunity they should take.
0: Okay, Andrea Mitchell, fresh out of the UN, joins us now to discuss this. So, Andrea, talk to us about your conversations. You spoke with a top Cuban official. What did they tell you?
3: Well, Cuba's foreign minister spoke to us exclusively. He said that the president's speech was very aggressive and denied that they are a national security threat to the U.S., as Secretary Rubio has said in the past. But he did confirm that there have been back-channel talks with Cuba. Let's watch.
11: There are reports that there are talks with Raul Castro's grandson. Is he involved in possible negotiations about a better future, better relationship between the two countries?
12: I told you before that I will not provide further details, but I can confirm that representatives of the Cuban government have had talks with U.S. counterparts. And I have also heard some U.S. politicians in the last few days saying that the purpose of the U.S. policy towards Cuba is to place Cuba on an irreversible glide path towards the interests of the U.S. This shouldn't be the case.
0: Great question, and the Cubans there dodging you, pressing them for answers. I know you also asked them about the humanitarian crisis, yeah. The blackouts. You know, there's a problem with energy, with food, with gas, with everything else. What do they tell you?
3: Well, he blamed it on the what they call the energy siege, which is the fact that not only did they lose their subsidies from Venezuela once the U.S. took it over, but that there is a naval blockade now. This was the response.
11: Before the blockade, there were blackouts. There were shortages before this naval blockade. Were they caused by the economic system itself? The lack of private ownership, what is reported to be the taking of, you know, tourist revenue by the defense ministry and elites that didn't reach the people.
13: Crazy. Sí, sería difícil demostrar que los sistemas energéticos eficientes dependen únicamente de la propiedad privada. Es cierto que en Cuba ha habido dificultades con el sistema eléctrico en diversos momentos, pero la situación es totalmente distinta. Hoy hay un cerco energético brutal que equivale a un bloqueo naval, que es un acto de guerra. En muchos.
14: So they're in a stalemate.
15: Yeah.
14: And the fact is that Cuba is, they've long had economic problems.
15: Right.
14: This is a crisis.
15: Yeah, I do want to ask you, you've covered Cuba for so long. You've been there, you've traveled there. As we observe Cuba, as we observe what's happening in Iran, what is your sense? Do you think they're just going to wait out the Trump administration and see what happens, if they can wait another 2 years, if the president doesn't act in Cuba, if he doesn't take an action like he did in Venezuela? Do they just not change anything at all?
14: Cuba is in an even worse situation than Iran. Iran has other sources. They've got back channel. They're getting help from Russia and others. Cuba has really no other source of either revenue or energy at this point. They're much smaller. They have much fewer resources. Rubio said today that there are some people that they can deal with in Cuba, that he prefers a negotiated solution, not ruling out any kind of force, but saying that that's not his preference when I was asking him that. But the Cubans say that the talks that have happened so far have not produced any progress. So the stalemate continues, but this regime and the system is really on a thread now.
15: Yeah.
14: And they acknowledge how dire the situation is.
15: The next 2 years will be very important. I think some people thought it was going to happen faster, but it hasn't, and the Cubans are holding on. Andrea, thank you so much for that. Still to come tonight, the popular new AI assistant promising to help you with everything from booking trips to selling your car. So is it too good to be true? We're going to show you how it works. Stay with us.

0: We're back now with the new personal AI assistant promising to handle everything from booking flights to answering emails, even haggling down your phone bill. It's called Muse. It sounds amazing, but does it work? It's an AI agent created by Meta, the parent company of Facebook. Take a look.
1: There are lots of great AI chatbots that can get you information. Muse is a personal agent that doesn't just answer you. It goes and actually does the thing.
2: Muse is different because Muse is incredibly capable. It has its own computer. So anything that you can do digitally, it can also do digitally.
0: It's already getting a lot of buzz. Muse is now the number one free app on Apple's App Store, hitting nearly 3 million downloads. That's pretty incredible since rolling out just 2 weeks ago. And Meta stock, take a look at this, skyrocketing, rising more than 20% since that launch. But here's the catch. Muse relies on getting access to a bunch of your personal data, including your calendar, text messages, and credit card information. Our Ali Canal is joining me now on set to show us how it works. But before we start, Ali, I just want to understand why.
3: Yeah.
0: Like, why do we need this? And I got to be honest with you, I am impressed by the way Wall Street and the stock has risen. And it's obviously people are downloading this from that trailer. I didn't really understand how it works. Also, your phone already has your credit cards. It has all your personal information.
3: Right.
0: Why do we need this?
3: I think what this does is it centralizes everything under one app. So you don't have to go to OpenTable. You don't have to go to Expedia to book all these various reservations. You could just all do it through Muse. I also think the AI story has been interesting, right? I don't think the messaging has been there for consumers. Yeah. I think we hear a lot about the business-to-business uses of AI. This is a tangible example of putting AI, these agents, into the hands of everyday Americans, and they can actually see some results here when it comes to booking a doctor's appointment, which apparently Muse can do.
0: Okay.
3: You can upload an Instagram recipe and it'll show you all the different items that you need to shop for in order to make that recipe. So those types of things.
0: Show our viewers how this works, because I have a couple follow-ups after.
3: Okay.
0: We kind of see how this works.
3: Okay, so I'm a big foodie, so I figured let's book us dinner for two people near 30 Rock tomorrow at 8:15.
0: Am I invited or no?
3: You're invited.
0: Okay, of course you are, Tom.
3: So
0: right,
3: I will say this took a little bit of time. It took us into the browser mode, so I could see what the Muse agent was doing, looking up the reservations, said it was on it. It was checking for those tables. It went to OpenTable, searching bookable options. And then look at here. We have various restaurants available. Del Frisco's, Jupiter. It told us the time and the seating, what type of cuisine and the price range that we're looking at, where exactly it's located. I figured you struck me as a steak guy, Tom.
0: Yeah, so we can do it. Yeah.
3: Del Frisco's is good. So I selected A. It's preparing the reservation, and it gave me all of the information. Again, where it's located.
0: Allie, I got to be honest with you. This just seems like more work. We could have just gone to Resy or OpenTable, booked the table. I'm so confused.
3: I agree. Now, it said, should I complete the reservation? Because like I told you, this took a little bit of time. I just said yes, and it gave me a little thumbs up. It's preparing the booking. And like you can see, it does take a bit of time.
0: Okay.
3: So I think the more information it has, the more efficient it will be. Because again, you need to put a lot of information in this thing. You know, your credit card, your calendar.
0: I'm still not getting, though, how it's going to make your life easier, because it actually makes it feel like it's a little bit more complicated. But people want this. They're clearly downloading it. And there's a race step to sort of have the perfect AI assistant, right?
3: Yeah. And if you think about the AI tools that we have right now, ChatGPT, Claude, Gemini, this has been really portrayed as this partner to brainstorm, to write things. It can't actually
0: take
3: go
0: it
3: ahead
0: one step further
3: and do anything for what we're talking about now with Muse. Yeah, let's actually have these things book the reservation, do these things for you, so that it's not just this partner, but it's someone that can actually help.
0: But if
3: life.
0: Somebody's looking at this and they say, "Listen, I want to book two tickets to Vegas.
3: Yeah.
0: I want to go see this is terrible, but just because it was top of mind, Carrot Top, because he's been in the news for sad reasons. But I want to go see a show." Is he still going to ask you, like, what are the seats do you want? Where do you want to sit in the airplane? Does this flight work for? I mean, it's going to keep asking you that. So I'm just wondering how it cuts down on time.
3: Yeah, and we did that actually for a Yankees game for tomorrow, because we know you like the Yankees.
0: Yeah.
3: But again, that took a long time asking you all this information. Do these times work? Do those times work? I mean, yes, this does take a lot of time. It requires a lot of access to your personal information.
0: Yeah.
3: Now, I will say everything is sort of prompted, right? They say, oh, can I have access to this? Yeah. Can I have access to it to infinity, or can I just do it for this one time?
0: Okay.
3: So it does try and make sure that you have autonomy over what it knows about you.
0: Meta's facing these. First of all, do you have to have Facebook to do this?
3: You do have to sign up through an Instagram or Facebook account.
0: Good old Mark Zuckerberg. He's figuring
3: it
0: out. But there's these issues over privacy and data. I kind of find these. I don't know if this is an authentic sort of problem to have, because everyone puts their information into their phone.
3: Yeah.
0: They save it into their Apple settings. I mean, if somebody else has it, I mean, is it that big of a deal?
3: I tend to feel very similar to you, Tom. Mm-hmm. I mean, like, at this point, all my information is out there. But security and privacy, yeah, it is a big concern, especially over the past few weeks. We've been talking about these AI advancements and how quickly everything is moving. And there are those real issues out there. I mean, we heard from Amazon that actually blocked news from integrating.
0: Why?
3: Because they cited those security concerns. Now, all that being said,
0: Amazon has all your stuff, too.
3: Exactly.
0: Crazy.
3: They have the data. Now, Muse does have other integrations with PayPal, Expedia, Instacart, Dix, so that will use the Muse AI agent for you. And this is free for users, but there are subscription tiers. You can have a power plan for $20 a month, a max plan for $100 a month. This basically ups the usage.
0: If my little guy gets into my Muse and he's like, buy me this icon bat at Dix, is there a safety measure? Like, how does Muse know it's not me, it's my son who's trying
3: to buy the bat? Well, it will double check with you. It'll say, hey, are you sure you want me to go ahead and purchase this? But if your son says
0: if
3: yes,
0: he's like, got the access to it, look, that's crazy.
3: Right. And
0: it's like
3: I
0: a free credit card.
3: Exactly. And I think that's part of all the concerns here, Tom.
0: Allie, thanks
3: for
0: explaining.
3: We'll have to keep playing with this.
0: But Yankees and steak. I'm looking forward to both of them.
3: Me too.
0: All right. When we come back tonight, the 6-year-old capturing the hearts of an entire stadium after a milestone homer ended up in her hands. How her response to the catch is going viral. Stay with us.

0: Finally tonight, it was a home run ball ending up in the hands of a six-year-old Braves fan celebrating her birthday. Her smile is one you have to see, and wait until you see what she did next.
1: In the eighth inning of the Reds-Braves game Tuesday night, six-year-old Kalia's birthday celebration got even better. A baseball sailing over the left field wall, ending up in the hands of the young Braves fan. They're celebrating with her family. And this wasn't just any ball.
2: That's gone!
1: Slugger Eugenio Suarez going yard, notching his 350th homer, a milestone hit for the third baseman. That ball, a collectible. Kalia thrilled to get it. Fellow fans celebrating her as well, and her smile lighting up the whole stadium. But then she throws it back, tossing it down onto the field.
3: Oh my goodness.
1: The moment replayed in the stadium.
3: So we're here with Kalia. Kalia, you got a home run ball on your birthday. Why did you throw it back?
4: I don't know. I didn't want to throw it.
3: Well, you showed off a pretty big arm.
1: Kalia may have tossed the ball back, but she took home a priceless birthday memory.
3: We can't get you a baseball. Do you want some cupcakes?
5: That's great.
6: I mean, you're talking about best day ever right now.
5: Yeah, for a long time.
0: What a smile and very nice throw. We thank you for watching Top Story. I'm Tom Yamas in New York. Stay right there. More news on the way. Tonight, China's leader touching down in the U.S. just moments ago for a high-stakes meeting with President Trump. The historic welcome ceremony on the tarmac right now. Next, the critical talks on everything from AI to trade to Taiwan. Plus, the First Amendment showdown in court today over Trump banning media outlets from the White House. Also breaking, shots fired at Miami's airport. Video showing first responders in tactical gear and rifles at the scene. A person taken into custody. West Bank ramming attack caught on video. The son of Israel's ambassador to the U.S. seriously hurt. His father saying he needs a miracle. The Northeast bracing for a powerful nor'easter, plus another potential hurricane churning near hard-hit Hawaii. We're tracking it all. The men spotted coming out of a manhole near where Israeli Prime Minister Benjamin Netanyahu is staying after incidents just like this in recent months. The shocking incident on a United flight, the heinous act allegedly committed by a man on board, a female passenger told she had to sit back next to him. The growing battle over Dolly Parton's empire, her nephew and bodyguard who announced her death, accused of extortion, the restraining order just granted. Our series, The Cost of Denial, and a young woman hospitalized for a broken ankle, then dying after being over-medicated with painkillers. Why her parents believe cost-cutting is partly to blame. A fireball explosion as a Royal Air Force plane crashes in the UK, the pilots ejecting and parachuting to safety. And there's good news tonight about the historic home run ball that was caught by this birthday girl who then threw it back. Nightly News starts right now.
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0: And good evening. We thank you for joining us on this Wednesday night. And we want to begin with the leaders of the world's two biggest superpowers meeting right now. China's leader Xi Jinping has just arrived in Washington for a pivotal three-day visit. President Trump rolling out the red carpet, as you see here, with an honor guard, the Air Force Band, and B-1 bombers. A U.S. president making an airport greeting an honor given only to popes for more than six decades. The agenda for the summit, critical, with everything from AI to trade to Taiwan, expected to come up. And already the trip is yielding results, with the Treasury Secretary just announcing the extension of a fragile trade truce between the countries. Also on the docket, the war in Iran and China's support for that country after its president, you see him here, spoke defiantly in front of the U.N. today. All of it as a legal battle plays out in the background over those banned media outlets. The reason why you're not seeing video of today's events with President Trump. A judge hearing that case today and is expected to rule on it soon. We're across all of it, and Gabe Gutierrez is starting us off.
8: Tonight, President Trump greeting China's leader Xi Jinping at Joint Base Andrews. The airport welcomed the first for a world leader besides the Pope since the 1960s, and featuring a 100-foot-long red carpet, the Air Force Band, and two B-1 flyovers.
9: We have a great relationship. He wants to get along, and we want it. We're going to get along.
8: It follows the pair's previous summit in China, where President Xi rolled out his red carpet. This week's visit expected to include critical discussions over AI, trade, and Taiwan, but it's drawing rare criticism from a top Senate Republican.
2: Our commander-in-chief should keep in mind that his guest is a brutal, unelected, and oppressive dictator.
8: Secretary of State Marco Rubio pushing back.
9: The idea that we would not interact with them at the highest levels is irresponsible. It's outrageous. We have to.
8: Also looming over the high-stakes summit, China's economic support of Iran. Today, Iran's president, Masoud Pezeshkian, on American soil at the UN General Assembly. Defiant. We are ready for dialogue and diplomacy and negotiations without accepting the language of force, he says. But Secretary Rubio argues Iran is stalling on a deal until after the midterms.
9: I think the Iranians misread our system. I think the Iranians are under this illusion that Democrats are going to win in November and the president will no longer be able to do things against them. I just don't think they understand our system very well.
8: In a separate diplomatic push, Rubio also revealing the U.S. has invited Russian President Vladimir Putin to a G20 summit later this year in Miami.
9: We think it's an opportunity for him to engage not just with the president, but with other world leaders.
0: Gabe joins us now live from the White House. And Gabe, we mentioned the usual press pool is not covering today's arrival ceremony after President Trump banned three media outlets from the White House. And now a judge is deciding if that ban is legal.
10: Yes, Tom. CNN, MS Now, and Politico argue the president violated their First Amendment rights. President Trump said the ban was for what he called negative coverage, though the DOJ now cites national security concerns. The Trump-appointed judge says he'll issue a ruling soon. Tom.
0: Gabe, thank you for that. We have breaking news out of Miami tonight where shots were fired at the major international airport there, today triggering a massive response. Victoria De Cardenas from our Miami station is there live for us tonight. Victoria, what happened?
11: Hey, Tom. Good evening. Those shots rang out at around 4 o'clock here at Miami International Airport. Some of those gunshots echoing in the parking garage just behind me. And as we arrived, we heard witnesses, including airport employees, describing that chaotic scene. We've even heard that some people were ducking behind cars for cover. Now, this law enforcement presence here was massive. Several entrances to the terminals were shut down as investigators moved in. Tonight, one person is in custody. But hours later, deputies still have some areas roped off, as you see just behind me, as they continue to investigate what happened. The good news we can report to you tonight, no injuries were reported. The airport is fully operational right now, but travelers can expect delays throughout the night as this investigation continues. Tom?
0: Victoria De Cardenas for us from Miami. Victoria, thank you. We want to head overseas now to a disturbing new video of a car ramming attack in the West Bank. The victim, the son of Israel's ambassador to the U.S., now fighting for his life tonight. Matt Bradley is in Israel with the story.
12: Tonight's surveillance video capturing the moment a Palestinian driver rams his car into an Israeli soldier. Hamas celebrating the attack, calling it heroic. And now we've learned the victim is the son of Israel's ambassador to the U.S., Nariah Leiter. You can see the car hit Leiter while he's standing on the median. The driver then crashes across the street, gets out, and runs across the road as soldiers open fire. The IDF says the driver was eliminated. Medics seen here trying to revive Leiter, an Israeli Army reservist and U.S. citizen who was manning the checkpoint. His father, Ambassador Yehia Leiter, writing, "Doctors are fighting to save his son's life and that he needs a miracle." The Palestinian Health Ministry identified the suspect as Mahmoud Suleiman. The Leiter family has already been deeply affected by the war. Nariah's older brother, Moshe, was killed in Gaza while serving in the Israeli military in 2023. U.S. Ambassador to Israel Mike Huckabee calling on the public to pray for the Leiter family. Hamas said the attack was a natural response to rampaging settlers and occupation leaders. In Jerusalem tonight, Israeli Prime Minister Benjamin Netanyahu visited the Leiter family before he departed for the UN General Assembly. Tom?
0: Matt, thank you. Back here at home, we are tracking flash flooding impacting parts of the country. And take a look at this. Water surrounding these apartment buildings in southeast Virginia Tuesday, rising to the bumpers of those cars. That area now under a coastal flood warning throughout at least Friday morning. And there are multiple other severe weather threats on the way, both the East Coast and Hawaii at risk. Bill Cairns is here tonight in studio live for us. And Bill, what are you tracking right now?
13: Tom, let's start with the nor'easter. This is going to be a huge inconvenience for millions this weekend. But if
3: It's only going to be dangerous for isolated people along the coastal sections, especially areas from Cape Cod, Boston, through Long Island, and down through the Jersey Shore. The high winds will only going to be located right near the water. That's where power outages are possible. Rain and wind impacts inland, but I don't think you're going to be losing power. We're not going to have flooding to deal with. All the heavy rain, as we mentioned, will be mostly confined to the coastal areas of eastern New England. Now, Hawaii. Can you believe they're going to get hit by their third hurricane this season alone? And this one is targeting the Big Island. The National Hurricane Center says we should have a major hurricane just south of the Big Island on Saturday. We're hoping this makes a turn earlier and misses the island. But right now, they need to prepare for devastating flooding.
0: All those residents in Hawaii cannot catch a break this summer. Okay, we thank you for that, Bill. We want to tell you about a disturbing incident that allegedly happened on a United Airlines flight. A woman says she was forced to sit back down next to a passenger committing a heinous act in his seat. Stephanie Goss has more, and a warning. The language used in this story is sexually explicit.
13: Tonight, a shocking incident on a United Airlines plane. A 25-year-old woman says the man sitting next to her was masturbating during a one-hour flight Labor Day weekend. The woman, who does not want to publicly share her name, tells NBC News she got out of her seat and told the flight attendants, but they forced her to go back and sit next to him for landing because the flight was full. She adds, "On multiple instances, I said I feel uncomfortable doing that." The man was then allowed to leave the plane without anyone confronting him, she says, and a United gate agent asked her, "What am I supposed to do about it?" The airline then eventually offered her a $100 credit for a $400 flight. United says safety is their top priority, adding, "We take these matters seriously and are looking into what happened. We have been in contact with the customer and apologized for her experience." According to the FBI, there are dozens of sexual assault cases on board flights every year.
14: I just froze up and my mind was like screaming.
13: Dana LaRue Park describes being groped on a red-eye flight in 2011. And she has this advice for other victims.
14: Try and get someone's attention right away so that someone might see what's happening.
13: The FBI couldn't bring charges in her case, she says, because there were no witnesses.
14: It's not just on the victims to be responsible for what happened to them. It's also up to the airlines to provide the proper support.
13: As for the 25-year-old, she says she hopes the man who sat next to her won't ever be allowed back on a plane. Stephanie Gosk, NBC News.
0: All right, now to a growing conflict tied to the death of Dolly Parton. The company managing Parton's estate is accusing her nephew of extortion and of threatening to commit violence. Jesse Kirsch picks it up from there.
15: Tonight, a battle involving Dolly Parton's estimated $650 million estate getting ugly.
16: And I'm representing the Parton and Owens family today, announcing the passing of my Aunt Dolly, Rebecca Parton Dean. Sister,
15: Parton's nephew, Brian Seaver, the man who announced her death to the world, now accused in a lawsuit of trying to extort the company controlling her business interests. And late today, a temporary restraining order granted against Seaver, who led Parton's security team for years. When Dolly Parton died in August, the country music icon left behind a wildly popular and valuable brand. Hit songs, a theme park, even an upcoming Broadway show. Parton designated She's Alive LLC, or SAL, to manage and protect her professional property, according to the lawsuit. The lawsuit alleges Seaver wanted to cause fear and chaos to extort money for his personal gain. "I'm going to set up a podcast dedicated to ruining Dolly's brand partnerships, or expletive pay me," he allegedly wrote, according to the court filing. Seaver telling TMZ, "Nothing in this lawsuit were threats, and most of the comments I stand by." Seaver adding, "A lot of these messages are two guys having rage talk and crying on the phone together while we were grieving." Still tonight, the loss that united so many, now fueling a public rift. Jesse Kirsch, NBC News.

0: dedicated to ruining Dolly's brand partnerships, or expletive pay me, he allegedly wrote, according to the court filing. Seaver telling TMZ, nothing in this lawsuit were threats, and most of the comments I stand by. Seaver adding, a lot of these messages are two guys having rage talk and crying on the phone together while we were grieving. Still tonight, the loss that united so many, now fueling a public rift. Jesse Kirsch, NBC News.
1: When we return in 60 seconds, a college student hospitalized for a broken ankle then dies from an overprescription of painkillers at that same hospital. Why her parents blame the system. And the fiery crash, the Air Force training flight that ended in an explosion in the UK, how the pilots escaped and survived. Plus, the pasta recall hitting Walmart across the country.

0: We're back now with our series, The Cost of Denial. Tonight, Laura Jarrett talks to the parents of a young woman who was hospitalized for a broken ankle and ended up losing her life. Those parents now blame their loss in part on cuts made at a hospital in financial distress.
1: 21-year-old Dale Alice Martin was an avid piano player and college student with her entire life in front of her. But when she was brought to Connecticut's Waterbury Hospital with a broken ankle last year, her parents, Jillian and Lindsay, say their lives changed overnight.
2: They're like, she's in the ICU, you need to come.
1: Dale had gone into cardiac arrest and was soon declared brain dead.
3: You must be thinking, wait a minute, she came in for a broken ankle. What happened?
2: Yeah. And I still didn't really process it when I saw her in front of me.
1: State records show Dale had been given oxycodone and morphine when a doctor treating her prescribed another powerful narcotic, Dilaudid, but failed to tell the nurse to stop the other painkillers. An autopsy report confirming Dale was over-medicated.
3: What was your reaction?
4: I pulled over to the side of the road and cried. You go into a hospital for treatment and you come out dead. They seem to have just dosed her up and left her in a room.
1: What Dale's parents say they didn't know at the time, years earlier, Waterbury was owned by a company controlled by a private equity firm that, according to a bipartisan Senate report, paid out $650 million to investors as its hospitals fell into severe financial distress.
4: They took out over $650 million. And then you read a report that says the nurses were buying patients food. That can't happen in America.
1: Longtime Waterbury nurses Marilyn Anthony and Sarah Campbell believe staffing changes and cost cutting under private equity left a lasting impact on patient care.
5: Emails were generated that we were to now call the patient's customers. So that set the tone.
6: As things were breaking, they were just throwing stuff out and not replacing it. Some of our ICU nurses went out and spent $30 to $50 and bought their own thermometer.
1: Waterbury Hospital was repeatedly flagged for understaffing and safety violations. And in 2025, the company that owned it, Prospect Medical Holdings, filed for bankruptcy.
4: I don't understand how the hospital was allowed to function. It was a zombie institution.
1: The private equity firm that once owned Prospect said it has had no control over the hospital since selling its stake in 2021 and that it left the company in strong financial condition.
7: Today, more than 1 in 10 private hospitals are owned by private equity firms, which aim to buy and sell businesses at a profit for their investors, but often leave those businesses deeply in debt and

0: Research shows it can come at a cost to patients, from higher prices to staffing cuts. A recent study finding Medicare patients died at higher rates in ERs owned by private equity, all setting the stage, Dale's parents say, for disaster.
1: This is about the safety net being yanked out from under every patient. That's what private equity's done.
2: Waterbury Hospital, now under new nonprofit ownership, said in a statement, "The quality, safety, and well-being of our patients is our top priority," but referred our questions to Prospect Medical Holdings, which could not be reached.
3: It's hard to not feel a deep rage towards the individuals who treated her in such callous way. But the system is broken. So I can't choose who I blame the most.
2: Dale's parents have now filed a wrongful death suit against the doctor, nurse, hospital, and what's left of Prospect. Their hope? To send a message.
1: When you make hospitals about profit and not about the patients, this is what you're going to get.
2: Laura Jarrett, NBC News.
4: All right. We're back in a moment with the manhole mystery. Why we're seeing men emerging from sewers like these near Israeli Prime Minister Benjamin Netanyahu's hotel. Plus the jet crash that ended in a fireball. How the pilot

We're back now with terrifying video of a jet crash in the UK. You see this Royal Air Force training plane plummeting, the pilots quickly ejecting in parachutes. It free falls before nosediving, nearly hitting a campsite and sending up that giant cloud of smoke and flames. The Royal Air Force says both pilots are being treated and it's investigating what exactly went wrong. Here in New York City, police are investigating after security cameras once again captured three men emerging from sewers, but this time near the hotel where Israeli Prime Minister Benjamin Netanyahu is staying for the UN General Assembly. Police say they believe this incident is related to a series of similar sewer intrusions reported across the city in recent months. They're conducting additional security sweeps, but noted the overnight incident does not appear to be connected to Netanyahu or the UN. Also tonight, the urgent recall hitting Walmart stores across the country. The FDA announcing this lemon Alfredo fettuccine is being pulled from shelves over a listeria risk. The foodborne illness causes flu-like symptoms but can be deadly for high-risk groups. The possible contamination was discovered after routine sampling in two states. When we come back tonight here on Nightly News, having a ball, the home run that gave one young fan a birthday memory she'll never forget and had us laugh.

0: All right, finally, there's good news tonight. A home run ball ending up in the hands of a little girl celebrating her birthday at the ballpark. The moment winning over the entire stadium. Then wait until you see what she did next.
1: It is time
2: in the eighth inning of the Reds-Braves game Tuesday night, six-year-old Kalia's birthday celebration got even better. A baseball sailing over the left field wall, ending up in the hands of the young Braves fan. They're celebrating with her family. And this wasn't just any ball. Slugger Eugenio Suarez going yard, notching his 350th homer, a milestone hit for the third baseman. That ball, a collectible. Kalia thrilled to get it. Fellow fans celebrating her as well, and her smile lighting up the whole stadium. But then she throws it back, tossing it down onto the field.
1: Oh, my goodness. Oh, my goodness.
2: The moment replayed in the stadium.
1: So we're here with Kalia. Kalia, you got a home run ball on your birthday. Why did you throw it back?
3: I don't know. I didn't want to throw it.
1: Well, you showed off a pretty big arm.
2: Kalia may have tossed the ball back, but she took home a priceless birthday memory.
1: We can't get you a baseball. Do you want some cupcakes?
4: Great.
5: I mean, you're talking about best day ever right now.
4: Yeah,
5: for a long time.
0: She just wanted to throw it. Great arm there, Kalia. All right, that's Nightly News for this Wednesday. I'm Tom Yamas. We thank you so much for watching. Tonight and always, we're here for you. Good night.

0: Hey there, I'm Gadi Schwartz, and tonight, two major geopolitical tensions converging on American soil. Just a few hours ago, there's Chinese President Xi Jinping landing in Washington. The red carpet rolled out, kicking off a three-day summit with President Trump, greeting him on the tarmac. This is the first time ever meeting a world leader on the tarmac. Now, a little further up the East Coast in New York, day two of the United Nations General Assembly is underway, and for the first time ever, a foreign leader addressed the UN while their country is at war with the host nation, which is the United States. Iran's president defiantly criticizing the war, at one point holding up photos of children he says died from U.S. and Israeli attacks, prompting the United States delegation to stand up and then walk out in protest. Secretary of State Marco Rubio responding to the attacks this way.
1: I don't know what standing Iran has to lecture anyone on human rights or the international system when they habitually violate it. They violate the sovereignty of every one of their neighbors by sponsoring terrorist organizations that reside within the borders of those countries. They slaughter their own people.
0: Now let's go straight out to NBC News senior White House correspondent Gabe Gutierrez. Gabe, what else did we hear from the president of Iran, and could this impact negotiations at all?
2: Well, look, Gadi, the Iranian delegation was granted visas to attend the United Nations General Assembly, and the world is watching at these types of events. And certainly this speech by the Iranian president came about 24 hours after President Trump on that world stage had called for or said that, he was making a decision on whether to annihilate Iran. Now, in his speech today, the Iranian president held up pictures of what he called the victims of U.S. aggression and trying to paint Iran as the victim here, insisting they were not terrorists, as the U.S. president had described. Even though Iran, the administration says, is known widely around the world for funding terrorist groups. But in his speech today, the Iranian president called on the United Nations to think of Iran as the victim in all of this. As for what this means for negotiations, Secretary of State Marco Rubio, shrugged off the rhetoric from the Iranian side. The Secretary of State Rubio, as well as President Trump, has now been saying that is their belief that Iran is trying to drag out these negotiations until after the midterm elections. Secretary Rubio today downplaying that, saying that it will not work. But besides these talks that we heard happened earlier this week on the sidelines of the UN meeting through mediators, we really don't have any firm grasp on where we go from here and whether there's any end in sight to this conflict, which is now nearing the 7th month mark. Gadi.
0: And shifting gears to President Xi's visit, what can we expect from this state visit? Any idea on what's first on the agenda here?
2: Well, a lot of pomp and circumstance. President Xi touching down just a short time ago here in the U.S. He was greeted by a literal red carpet and actually greeted by President Trump himself, which is a really rare occurrence at Joint Base Andrews. This is President Xi's first visit to the U.S. in more than a decade. But for any U.S. president to greet another world leader who is not a pope, that really hasn't happened back since Kennedy in the 1960s. So it's highly unusual for the president of the United States to meet a world leader at Joint Base Andrews. We saw that. There was an Air Force band. There was a military flyover. And tomorrow, we expect President Xi here at the White House for meetings with President Trump. And then, of course, that state dinner that will be closely watched around the world before President Xi leaves on Friday back to Beijing. One thing I should mention, Gadi, already we've had some news on this front. The Treasury Secretary Scott Bessent announcing that the U.S. and China have already agreed to an extension of that trade truce to keep tariffs in check. You'll recall at one point last year, tariffs between the U.S. and China had reached 145%. They're much lower than that now. And now this trade truce extended from November 10th to January 10th, according to the Treasury Secretary. Of course, there will be talks on trade, on AI, as well as possible U.S. arms sales to Taiwan, all in the agenda as President Trump speaks with President Xi over the next couple of days. Gadi.
0: Yeah, yeah, so interesting. I mean, you see the red carpet and you think, yeah, wasn't it just last year we were in a trade war with China and we're still somewhat in that trade war right now, even though it's on pause or there's a temporary truce here. Do you think that we are going to see some sort of big announcement in the upcoming days after such a historic visit here?
2: Well, look, in addition to that extension of the trade truce, the Treasury Secretary left that open, that there could be more economic deals to come. Certainly the White House and, top Trump administration officials are keen to try and tout potential deals between the U.S. And China. Perhaps could there be any agreement on alerting each other about any AI developments, although the president has really come out against any global regulation of the entire AI industry. That's a topic that we expect to come up quite a bit, as I mentioned, over the next couple of days. Something else that the White House, though, is trying to get from Iran is a firmer commitment from China to buy U.S. agricultural products. We expect that to come up again over the next day or two. But certainly these are the two big superpowers meeting here on U.S. soil. A lot to watch over the next couple of days. Got it.
0: Yeah, well, it's so much to talk about, and maybe that could be happening right now. Gabe Gutierrez, thank you. Now let's bring in NBC News international correspondent Janice Mackey-Frayer, who's in Beijing for us tonight. None of these meetings happen without both sides wanting something in return, wanting oftentimes something very specific. From the Chinese perspective, what's this visit all about? Is there something that they hope comes out of it on their end?
3: Gaudi, Xi Jinping and Chinese officials would expect to leave with something concrete. It was probably a prerequisite for even going. And they've scored a win already the minute that Xi Jinping touched down with the extension of the trade truce. From the Chinese perspective, what really matters overall with this visit is stability. And hopefully that would come with tangible concessions from Washington. And that can mean a lot of things, like pressure, easing some of the pressure on Chinese technology, maybe an agreement on critical minerals, making sure the relationship doesn't spiral into another round of escalation. But there's also a political dimension here. Officials really want to show that China is being treated as a major power, not some junior partner who's going looking for handouts, but that its core interests, especially Taiwan, are being taken seriously. So the deliverable overall may be a series of smaller understandings around trade and AI regulation that work together to lower the temperature and give both sides some breathing room, with Xi Jinping able to present all of it as a diplomatic win from the United States. Got it.
0: And when we talk about China here in the United States, the framing is often so adversarial, right? The space race, the AI race, the trade war. But in China, do they see it that way? The people that you speak to, do they see the United States as their adversary here?
3: Absolutely. Beijing sees it all as a competition over technology, military power, global influence. They don't see it as a competition that has an end with one side beating the other. China still wants access to American technology and to American markets because those are both important functions for its economy here and its overall ambitions. And at the same time, it also wants to reduce dependence on the U.S. and become more self-sufficient. So there's this interesting tension. China wants to compete with the U.S., but it also needs to keep doing business with the U.S. But the strategic goal is to have these two opposing ideas working together at the same time. And that certainly resonates here. Gotti.
0: It's also going to be interesting. I don't know how the AI conversation is going to go, but just a reminder to those that are watching this, us freaking out about AI here in the United States, we're freaking out for very different reasons than the Chinese government is concerned with AI. And the people of China, as I understand it, the people that aren't really worried about the ideological tweaking that's going on, they seem optimistic about some of the promises of AI. How do you think the AI talks in the White House could go?
3: Well, it's not that there isn't concern here about AI, but the concerns, as you say, are different. I spoke recently with Xue Lan. He's a professor who's considered China's leading voice on AI policy. And he explained it this way. There's a belief here that the anxiety around AI is a narrative that's being designed and amped up by American AI companies as a means of inviting regulation that will ultimately slow down China. Xi Jinping is all in on Chinese AI, not just as a technology, but as industrial strategy to reshape the entire economy here. China doesn't want rules unilaterally decided by the U.S. and imposed on China and the rest of the world for that matter. So they want to be a part of that AI conversation. And there's also a difference here in how people in China see AI as it comes into every aspect of the economy and people's daily lives. And there have been a series of surveys, but the most recent one from Gallup shows that around 90% of people in China have a positive view of AI. They believe that it's going to benefit their lives and humanity. So, yes, there are concerns about job loss, about scams, and other AI fears, but there's also a real sense that AI is something that China should embrace and that China wants to be at the forefront of to reshape the economy and the way China works. Gotti?
0: Yeah. An important perspective we should always consider here. Janice Mackey-Frayer, we really appreciate you. Thank you. So back to the tarmac earlier today. The video you saw wasn't from journalists. It was a government feed. Government cameras filming when President Trump and Chinese President Xi met because there was no network pool to record it. And there's no network pool because most of the press, including us here at NBC, are still waiting for a decision from a judge who's weighing whether the president can keep his ban on three news organizations from the White House. A lawyer representing CNN, MS Now, and Politico called it the clearest case of history of a viewpoint discrimination, arguing that the president does not like their coverage and is using White House access to punish them for it. The Justice Department is arguing their coverage can be a national security concern, saying reporters can't have a get-out-of-jail-free card while the Chinese president is in town. Now, the judge says he is working on an answer as fast as he can. Remember, this is a judge who was nominated by President Trump back in 2017, and then a year later, he's the same judge who restored a White House access to a former CNN correspondent after Trump took it away. Let's bring in NBC's Gary Grumbach, who's been following all of this. Gary, what else did you hear in this hearing from both sides?
4: So attorneys for the news organizations have been arguing that the Trump administration has violated their First and Fifth Amendment rights because of the viewpoint discrimination that they say occurred here with the banning of these news outlets, and because of the retaliation that they say occurred here because of the banning of these news outlets. They're asking a federal judge to restore the access for these journalists, more than 70 journalists combined over the three organizations that had hard passes, to allow them back into the White House, at least on a temporary basis, at least for now in the early stages of this lawsuit. The administration, however, the Trump administration, says the news organizations violated the standard of decorum and professionalism that is expected on the White House grounds. And the DOJ attorney at the hearing today really focused on this being a national security issue and saying that some of the articles that were written by these journalists over the past several months have been having secret information, sensitive information, potentially even classified information. But I'll note, Gotti, that's not the reason that President Trump has given over the past several days on his Truth Social or when reporters have been talking to him about why he instituted this ban. He's been saying he's just unhappy with what he calls fake news. Generally, that means news that he isn't happy with or he doesn't like. Not necessarily this national security argument that was made today in court. Gotti?
0: Interesting. Any idea on how the judge is leaning here? Because it seems like the president thinks he knows, right?
4: So the judge today was particularly focused on this issue of due process. Essentially, did these journalists have an opportunity to appeal their loss of their hard pass credential? And what it appears, based on the arguments, is that no, they have not yet had a chance to do that, at least before they lost their credentials. Just last night, the Trump administration sent the three news organizations letters. And in that, they said by Friday, this coming Friday at 5 p.m., they are able to appeal the decision of the White House and the decision of President Trump and explain why they do believe believe they should have their hard passes out and hard passes returned to them. But the judge today was explaining that perhaps that's not enough. Perhaps they needed to have this appeal opportunity before they actually lost their hard passes in the first place. Scotty.
0: In the meantime, is the government going to continue to put up the government feeds that we've been seeing throughout the day? And how is, like, reporter questioning going to work in a bilateral meeting with, I don't know, Xi Jinping and President Trump?
4: Yeah, so at the moment, what you're seeing is you're seeing either White House TV feeds that are produced by military office of the White House, or you're seeing some independent journalists. You're not seeing the network TV feed, and that's because there was a joint agreement between the five networks that if CNN was not allowed onto White House grounds, they would not be continuing the rotational pool that occurs. And why does this really matter? Because if you're seeing it all, why does it matter to regular people that are watching? Well, the answer is because this impacts stations all over the country, not just the five big networks, but stations all over the country that take our videos and use them for the historical record, really, too, here, Gotti.
0: Gary Grumbach, thank you so much. And now to some breaking news. Eight sailors assigned to the USS Abraham Lincoln Carrier Strike Group have apparently attempted suicide since the start of their deployment. Now, that information was revealed in a letter by the acting Navy Secretary to Senator Kirsten Gillibrand. The sailors have now been deployed for nearly 10 months. There are about 7,500 service members serving as part of that carrier strike group. We've reached out to the Navy for comment, and we haven't heard back yet. Now let's go straight to Courtney Kuby, who's been following this for us. Courtney, I mean, we've been following what's been happening on the USS Abraham Lincoln for quite some time now, and this seems not as a surprise to many people that have been following this closely. Well, what's the latest?
5: Yeah, I think the surprise here is the Navy acknowledging what had been reported in the media for months now and denied widely by the Pentagon. So we're talking about the acting secretary of the Navy here, Hung Cao. He sent a letter, a request for information from Senator Kirsten Gillibrand. His response included some information that we've all been trying to get from the Navy for months now. Now, chief among that was an acknowledgement that there were actually eight sailors who attempted suicide during this deployment. Now, that's not just on the USS Abraham Lincoln. That's the aircraft carrier that you see in the video there. It includes the entire carrier strike group. So that's some several destroyers, a cruiser. All in all, it's about 7,500 total people. Still, eight people on the deployment attempted suicide. We're not aware that any of them were took their own lives as a part of it. But we also learned from this letter from Acting Secretary Hung Cao that some of the reporting, the media reporting about conditions on the ship was actually true as well, despite the fact that Secretary of Defense Pete Hegseth and even the president denied it and called much of the reporting fake news, Gotti.
0: It's so difficult because, you know, this was a very long deployment for the entire strike group. Obviously, this is somewhat uncharted territory in the modern day, the war with Iran being what it is. But do we know, is this a lot of people that are experiencing this type of thing on deployment? Is this a little? Like, how do you compare this to, I don't know, deployments in the past?
5: So it's hard. I mean, every deployment is different. You're absolutely right. This was a long deployment, and their operational tempo was difficult. So once they got on station in February, they were going 24-hour ops, roughly almost 7 days a week for months and months. That being said, Gotti, in a carrier strike group like this, it's not uncommon to see attempts like this and to see several of them during the course of a deployment. I think what's really key here is the dramatic pushback, the strong, fervent pushback that we got from the Pentagon. And I don't just mean NBC News, but I mean reporting across various mediums about concerns about not only the conditions on the ship, but the mental health of the sailors and Marines on board. The Pentagon and specifically Secretary of Defense Pete Hegseth pushed back and said, no, that it was not true. Well, now we have in writing on the record from the Navy acting secretary that, in fact, there were multiple attempts at suicide throughout the course of this deployment. In addition, we also learned that some of the reports about food issues with food shortages were, in fact, true. He acknowledged that there were stretches where there were not as many entrees available to the sailors during some of the more high operational tempo moments.
0: And again, we heard the denials. We are now hearing some admission or acceptance. What about addressing the situation? I mean, is the situation improving for those that are on deployment with other strike groups?
5: See, that's the key question, Gotti, is the fact that these long extended deployments, they're not that new. We saw it with the USS Eisenhower when they were deployed for counter Houthi strikes. They went in 2023 and into 2024. We saw it with we're now seeing it with the George Washington. Frankly, we've seen it with other carriers as well, where they have these deployments that keep getting extended and extended as they get pushed into other theaters because of operations. So, for instance, sent down to Venezuela for the Maduro raid, sent forward. The Lincoln itself was supposed to be in the Pacific region. It was sent into the Middle East for the war with Iran. It was extended multiple times. They had long stretches without any opportunity for any kind of shore leave. When you see this, the reality is we will likely see conditions being difficult for sailors going forward because the operational tempo and the deployments are just so much longer. I mean, the reason that they couldn't get replenishment at sea was because the op tempo was just so high. It wasn't safe for them to get things like fresh fruits and vegetables delivered on a weekly basis, Scotty.
0: Courtney Kubey, such important reporting. Courtney, thank you. And if you or someone you know is struggling, help is always available. You can call or text 988 and reach the Suicide and Crisis Lifeline or visit 988lifeline.org. And a Texas congressman says a DoorDash driver shot by ICE is still in intense pain 3 days later and may need an operation. Today, Representative Greg Kazar visited Wilbur Garces Perez at a ICE detention center, who apparently still has a bullet lodged next to his spine.
6: I can tell you all today, after visiting with Wilbur, that he finally got to see a specialist, and that specialist told him that he needs surgery to remove the bullet that remains in his body. I am making it very clear to every part of the federal government that ICE needs to take the medical care of Wilbur Garces Perez extremely seriously.
0: Austin police have released some video showing the moments after the shooting. They show Garces Perez seen holding his shoulder and leaning forward, then officers cutting his shirt, revealing that bullet wound. This comes after Garces Perez's deportation was blocked by a judge. He is now scheduled to appear at a hearing next week, but his lawyer is calling to restore his phone privileges and take him back to the hospital so he can get proper medical attention. All of it happening during a week full of several incidents involving ICE. And NBC's Maggie Vespa has more.
7: New videos and outrage over violent immigration arrests nationwide. Near Chicago, a case of mistaken identity that local police say left an American citizen in the hospital Sunday. The witness who filmed this video telling NBC Chicago,
8: I saw two agents pinning down a gentleman. They were using very rough force on him.
7: Evanston police saying the unnamed man reported injuries to his head, neck, and teeth. DHS saying ICE was doing targeted enforcement and that the man resembled their target and initially refused to identify himself. Evanston's mayor, furious.
9: ICE is terrorizing our communities. They're looking for people, but they're grabbing anybody with brown skin.
7: An investigation is also underway in Grand Rapids, Michigan, where police say a man died after crashing his car into a tree while fleeing ICE agents last weekend. While in Texas, police video captured the sound of gunshots and the aftermath of an ICE shooting in Austin. You see food delivery driver Wilbur Rafael Garces Perez shot in the back. Local police releasing their footage after two DHS officials said the ICE officer who shot at Garces Perez Sunday was not wearing his required body camera. DHS maintaining the Venezuelan national had a final deportation order.
10: What is happening is unacceptable.
7: Protests also mounting in cities as ICE arrests surge, topping a record 50,000 nationwide last month, part of President Trump's pledge to crack down on illegal immigration.
11: Today we have the strongest and most secure border in our country's history.
0: Maggie Vesper reporting. Thank you. And don't go anywhere. Coming up next, what we are learning after a group of hackers claimed they got into the FBI's systems and stole thousands of files of personal information, plus disturbing allegations on board a United Airlines flight. A woman filing a sexual harassment report against another passenger. How the airline is responding to what happened on that flight. Also, if you see this QR code, feel free. You can scan through with your phone. That'll take you to a chat with us live. You can let us know your thoughts. That'll take you behind the scenes on YouTube, TikTok, or Twitch. Come on through.

Hey, welcome back. Here are some other headlines we are watching tonight. In the UK, a Royal Air Force training jet crashed, forcing the two pilots to eject and parachute away. Now, the kind of fighter jet training that they were doing has been paused temporarily as they investigate what happened. The pilots were treated for minor injuries. And in South Africa, 11 people were killed in a mass shooting at a house party last night. One of those people is a woman who they think was pregnant. Three others were hurt. Police are currently searching for three suspects. And the Supreme Court has declined to intervene in that custody case between a surrogate and the parents of a month-old baby. This means the lower court decision granting custody to the biological parents stands. And Justin Bieber gave L.A. park goers an impromptu performance yesterday. Bieber sang three songs at MacArthur Park. Take a listen here.

0: It's going so low-tech, and we love it. And a six-year-old in China has broken the woman's world record in solving a Rubik's Cube. Yeah, get this. She didn't just do it once. She did it twice in the span of 3 days. 4 seconds. That's 4 seconds. That little one is so smart. Are you kidding me? What a trophy. All right. Now, there is a group of hackers that are claiming to have infiltrated FBI systems and stolen sensitive and personnel information of thousands of FBI officials from the FBI's online jobs portal, which apparently is still offline. Now, the hackers call themselves Shiny Hunters, and they say they did it in retaliation for a public service announcement the FBI made about the group back in May. NBC News has not been able to verify some of their claims. More on that in just a bit. But they do say that this group says that they've gained access to other agency programs as well, and that they've stolen between 2 to 3 terabytes of files. Now, in a statement today, the FBI says that they are, quote, aware of a cyber criminal enterprise group claiming a compromise of the FBI jobs.gov portal and alleged impact to FBI employee personally identifiable information. We are actively and aggressively investigating this matter. NBC News cybersecurity reporter Kevin Collier joins us now to talk a little bit more about this. I mean, pretty eyebrow raising here and very brazen, too, if this is all true. And again, if it is all true, like, do we know how they might have pulled it off here?
1: Well, I mean, first, it is very brazen. You know, it's not uncommon to see hackers displaying this kind of bravado in their exploits. But, I've been covering this world for a long time, and I've never seen a group that's kind of this well established so blatantly baiting law enforcement agency that does arrest cyber criminals. So we'll see where that's going to go. But how they did it, they started, and this is according to their account of it. You know, we don't have a full forensic analysis part of it, but what they told me is they hacked into the FBI's main job portal. They had a zero-day handy, software vulnerability that had not been patched yet, and they got a lot of documents that way, and then that gave them access to a range of other kind of FBI buckets that they were able to steal even more files from. And if that is the case, that actually, you know, they got all this other files, that's a pretty major intelligence breach.
0: And just to hear a zero-day handy, like they have it in their back pocket. And again, we don't know if this is the case, but like makes me think of AI. Is there any chance that they were using AI systems to help with their attack here?
1: You know, that's a great question, because actually everybody seems to be hacking with AI these days. Good guys, yeah. Bad guys, in between guys. And Anthropic even issued in a report a couple weeks ago that they said they had stopped the same group, Shiny Hunters affiliates, from using Claude instances in some of their operations. But for what it's worth, I did ask the representative of this group if this was an AI hack, and they said they were not using those tools in this instance.
0: Interesting. What else do we know about this group, Shiny Hunter? I mean, it's crazy that you're in contact with them.
1: They don't have a clear geographical tell, like the way there's ransomware groups that are clearly from Russia, mm-hmm. or some scammers are from China or Nigeria or Southeast Asia. They seem to be sort of younger focused. It's kind of a disparate group around the world. Shiny Hunters may not be a household name right now, but this may be their attempt to become one. But they're a very prolific cyber extortion group. That means they hack a target. They steal files and sensitive documents, and then they demand a payment. If they're not paid, they'll post the files on their dark web website. What is really remarkable, and you got this a little bit at the beginning here, Gotti, but with these files, they're not actually demanding a payment. They're demanding that the FBI retract a mean report mm-hmm. that it published about them in May that they take issue with.
0: Yeah, and what was it that they took issue with from this quote-unquote public service announcement?
1: Honestly, it seemed a little petty. It had to do with some of the characterizations of their methods. It accused them of being kind of like leaning on their victims and kind of extorting them kind of viciously, compared them to another group called Scattered Spider. And they took issue with that. They think they're their own. They say that they are their own guys.
0: Who is it for us to understand the honor codes of hackers? Kevin, really appreciate all of your reporting. And it is going to be a busy week because there are the hacks and cybersecurity concerns all over the place. We're going to be talking to you, I hope, a lot more in the future here. Kevin, thank you. And a passenger is speaking out against United Airlines for mishandling a sexual harassment report. Now, the woman says she felt trapped. sitting next to a guy that was allegedly staring at her while he was masturbating on the plane. NBC's Stephanie Gosk has more of her exclusive reporting.
2: Tonight, a shocking incident on a United Airlines plane. A 25-year-old woman says the man sitting next to her was masturbating during a one-hour flight Labor Day weekend. The woman, who does not want to publicly share her name, tells NBC News she got out of her seat and told the flight attendants, but they forced her to go back and sit next to him for landing because the flight was full. She adds, "On multiple instances, I said I feel uncomfortable doing that." The man was then allowed to leave the plane without anyone confronting him, she says, and a United gate agent asked her, "What am I supposed to do about it?" The airline then eventually offered her a $100 credit for a $400 flight. United says safety is their top priority, adding, "We take these matters seriously and are looking into what happened. We have been in contact with the customer and apologized for her experience." According to the FBI, there are dozens of sexual assault cases on board flights every year.
3: I just froze up and my mind was like screaming.
2: Dana LaRue Park describes being groped on a red-eye flight in 2011, and she has this advice for other victims.
3: Try and get someone's attention right away so that someone might see what's happening.
2: The FBI couldn't bring charges in her case, she says, because there were no witnesses.
3: It's not just on the victims to be responsible for what happened to them. It's also up to the airlines to provide the proper support.
2: As for the 25-year-old, she says she hopes the man who sat next to her won't ever be allowed back on a plane. Stephanie Gosk, NBC News.
0: Stephanie, thank you. And coming up, a look inside the tech that powers AI glasses and how one company is working to change the way we see through the lens.

0: Hey, welcome back. In the future of everything, AI glasses are becoming all the rage now, right? But have you ever thought about what's happening on the inside of the lens? Well, in South Korea, one company is working on the technology that could help put directions, translations, and other information right in front of our eyes. And the technology could be here a lot sooner than you think. Once again, Janice Mackey Frayer takes us inside.
1: So if you take a look at
2: glasses that are quietly doing a lot of thinking, navigation, speed, and real-time information floating right in front of your eyes.
1: This is concave mirror.
2: The technology comes from South Korean startup Letton AR.
3: So to be clear for people who are watching, you're not making the glasses. You're making what people see in the glass.
4: Exactly. We sell our optic module to the company who want to build their own smart glasses or smart helmet.
2: Powering products like the Aegis Rider motorcycle helmet, projecting navigation and safety information directly onto the visor, so there's no need to look down at a screen. The company's breakthrough is an optical system called Pin Tilt, engineered to aim light straight into the eye instead of scattering it. That means none of the bulky hardware that's plagued earlier smart glasses. Letton AR's lenses are just a few millimeters thick, lighter, more efficient, and easier to manufacture at scale.
4: People don't want to buy ugly things or gadget things in their face. They really want beautiful or fancy things in their face.
2: For the company's co-founder, the idea began years before AI became mainstream. Fresh out of high school, he says inspiration struck while watching a solar eclipse, when tiny pinholes of light filtering through tree leaves revealed a completely new way of projecting images.
5: I want to see the future who many people using this technology.
2: Instead of simply displaying information, future glasses could translate conversations, help people with low vision, or even coach users through everyday interactions. But as wearable AI becomes more powerful, questions remain. Like, can companies address privacy concerns that doomed early devices like Google Glass? And how much digital information do we really want living in our line of sight?
4: There are many robots and autonomous cars. They take everything.
2: But Letton AR glasses don't store data on the cloud. The AI and the data are stored inside the glasses. Kim thinks it could even replace your smartphone.
4: I think wearable glasses, smartphone, I think that would be match for maybe 3 or 5 years. But after that, using AI, then maybe you sometimes don't need your smartphone.
3: And they're very light.
2: For now, smartphones aren't disappearing. But Letton AR believes AI glasses could eventually become just as common, turning augmented reality from a futuristic novelty into an everyday way of seeing the world. Janice Mackey Frayer, NBC News, Seoul, South Korea.
0: Now all of a sudden I'm looking at these old things and wondering when I'm going to be able to see a lot more than just the camera here. Janice Mackey Frayer, thanks so very much. And drones now. Drones are racing through the skies with a mission, right? To, in some places, get Amazon packages to customers faster than ever before. But before this comes to your neighborhood, like, what is that going to sound like? Well, just ask some of the communities living directly under delivery routes right now. NBC's Ryan Chandler is in Texas with more.
6: In this once quiet neighborhood, you can't help but look up. That's the signature sound of Amazon's Prime Air drones, autonomous robots racing overhead, keeping the skies packed with packages. And it's driving some residents crazy.
7: You get up in the morning and let the dogs out, and they're flying. You come home in the afternoon, and they're still flying.
6: Scott Bratcher's backyard was once his oasis. Now, he says, it's a highway for hundreds of drones a day.
8: When a drone's flying over your backyard, what is it like?
7: Well, when we're sitting out here, you can just kind of see them just go right over our house. There's zero privacy anymore, and it's not as peaceful as it used to be, being here for 28 years.
6: And when his neighbors heard we were here to talk, the block showed up.

0: Neighbors heard we were here to talk. The block showed up.
1: It's constant. It's like a beehive up there.
2: You know, it's just right over our house. Zoom, zoom, zoom, zoom, zoom, zoom.
0: Earlier this year, another resident captured a drone crashing into her apartment building.
3: Oh my
0: Thankfully,
3: God.
0: No one was hurt. Amazon says it was a GPS issue and suspended deliveries to high-rises. Now, this group, calling themselves the Drone Warriors, are taking the fight to Amazon. They want the drones to fly higher to lessen the noise. Amazon, in a statement, telling us Prime Air is safe, reliable, and the local customer response has been overwhelmingly positive. Sound heard on the ground is minimal and short-lived, comparable to a passing car. We value the feedback of the communities where we operate. And they're ready for a massive expansion to new communities, with plans to bring Prime Air to nearly 500 cities and towns by the end of the year.
4: Oh my gosh, this is so fun.
0: Some customers sure to love the convenience.
4: Bye, Amazon drone. Thank you.
0: But for those living in the drone's flight path, they want others to be aware before Amazon comes to town.
5: What should people know before that happens?
6: They need to do a lot more research. They need to hold Amazon accountable. We need to have rules, and if they don't follow the rules, take away their toys. Turn them off.
0: Ryan Chandler, NBC News.
7: Ryan, thank you. And coming up tomorrow morning, a broadcast exclusive with Mark Zuckerberg on Meta's new AI products. Now, the company is addressing Americans' growing concerns about the danger of AI. Here's a preview of that conversation with Joanna Stern.
8: I think some people are going to want the lightest and slimmest thing, or for the cheapest price. And, you know, basically, audio-only glasses allow you to do that by taking all of the other sensors out. You can just make something that is slim that just looks like basically indistinguishable from non-AI glasses.
9: That's these, right?
8: That's these, yeah, with the kind of iconic, Ray-Ban Clubmaster design. It's the first one that, because of being able to pull out a lot of the sensors, we now like don't even have any electronics in the rim, which allows us to do this design, which we were never able to do before.
9: Is that a response to people who have just said, I am uncomfortable with cameras on people's faces, or I'm uncomfortable with having a camera on my face?
8: No, I mean, we have to work on these things. We start working on them, like, I mean, you know how this works. I mean, like a very long time in advance before. So if people have a question about something, and we start working on something, that it's going to take, you know, a couple of years for us to build the thing. So all I'm saying is, no, I mean, we didn't decide to design this in 2 months because some people had some questions a couple months ago.
9: These are actually a pair that, you might have seen my reporting, that I took these to a garage, mm-hmm. in a random man's garage in New Jersey. Do not recommend.
8: And did we brick them correctly?
9: These are now bricked. But yeah, just to explain, right? Like, I took these to a random man's garage. He drilled the light out, and I was able to record without people knowing. And then, yes, you guys responded pretty swiftly with, hey, we're going to figure out some ways to clamp down on this. But my question has actually been all along, how many people are actually doing that?
8: So I think what we've seen is it's less than 0.1% of people who have the glasses. So it's a very small fraction. I think from the work that you did to go do that, you have the glasses, you can obviously disassemble them or do whatever you want, but like you have to go to a guy and like get some power tools and like go do some stuff, right? So it was never straightforward. I think whenever you're building any of these platforms, there's some kind of adversarial games where some people try to do bad stuff, and we're always going to be defending against that.
9: But what you're saying is also, like, this is always going to kind of be a game of whack-a-mole, right? Where are going to find ways to misuse your products.
8: Yeah, I think that's going to be true with any technology that people build.
7: Oh, that's just a piece of that conversation. Joanna Stern, thank you so much. You don't want to miss it. Make sure to tune in to the Today Show tomorrow morning to watch the exclusive interview with Mark Zuckerberg on how he addresses fears about AI. And if you're wanting more, well, an extended cut is available with an NBC News subscription. Just scan that QR code right there and you can subscribe. And coming up, AI reaching spaces of worship, but faith leaders seem divided over embracing the tech. More on that ahead. So stay tuned.

0: Grant, tonight in the future of everything, AI is touching practically every aspect of our lives, even religion. Across the country, local faith leaders are divided on what to do about that tech, and NBC's Allison Barber explains.
1: No data center! 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
2: Across America, religious leaders are now weighing in on the data center development debate.
3: We do not want a data center in our neighborhood.
2: But they seem to be divided. In this small neighborhood in Indiana, plans to establish a more than 13-acre AI data center are underway. Earlier this year, Indianapolis City Council voted to approve rezoning measures that allows Metroblox, an LA-based company, to build the facility, despite backlash from the neighborhood's faith leaders.
4: Our commonness is the passion of our people, the concern for our people.
2: Reverend Fitzhugh Lyons is part of a coalition of pastors in that city. They are against the data center being developed in Martindale-Brightwood, a historically black neighborhood.
5: What questions do you hear from your congregation about things they want answered?
4: The biggest questions I get are, how's this going to affect our water bill? How's this going to affect our light bill? What noise level is this going to be on our people?
2: Metroblox did not respond to our request for comment, but those noise concerns have been shared by many participants at nationwide protests.
6: They made enough off our backs.
2: But some faith leaders say they see the developments as a godsend.
7: We've been blessed. God has given us a great gift. He has sent the world to us.
2: In Louisiana, Meta is building what they say is their largest data center yet. They say the AI development will bring roughly $50 billion to the Richland Parish region. But for some churches in the Louisiana Baptist Convention, it is not about the money.
7: We have great opportunities to witness and lead others to Christ, and we encourage you to come be a part of it.
2: But not everyone in the area is on board. Local media spoke to residents who say the development has impacted their air and water quality. In a statement to NBC News, Meta said in part, they're investing in new energy and water infrastructure that benefits everyone, supporting local schools and helping small businesses in the area, as well as paying in full for the energy and water we use. NBC News reached out to the Louisiana Baptist Convention about the development and these reports, but we didn't hear back.
8: Muslim traditions, Jewish traditions, Sikh, Hindu, everywhere we go, no matter what holy day we show up on and we talk to people, folks are concerned about data centers.
2: Environmentalist Marcus Cole is organizing director of Georgia Interfaith Power and Light. He says the promises of millions or even billions of dollars in revenue is not enough for a community to support a development.
8: But so often what we see is there aren't community benefits agreements. The communities aren't consulted at the beginning, middle, or even the end of the process. I think folks understand, rightfully so, that that's not true partnership.
2: Back in Indianapolis, Reverend Lyons says he believes his small community is not the only one that should be concerned.
4: We need to put some regulation around this data center, because everyone, and I do mean everyone, is subject to having a data center right next door to you.
2: Allison Barber, NBC News.
0: Allison, thank you for that. And still to come, there's ghosting and dating, right? And apparently there's ghosting when it comes to owing your friends money. How that trend is causing a rift in Gen Z friend groups. And yes, it has to do with Venmo. But first, you got to see this. Pip the Penguin is getting back in his step with some help from acupuncture. The New England Aquarium says Pip has lived to twice the age penguins typically live in the wild, but the 29-year-old is experiencing some symptoms like walking with a little bit of a limp. So doctors turned to acupuncture for the little guy and noticed improvement, rewarding him with fish, head scratches, and positive reinforcement during those treatments.

0: And finally tonight, in the age of Venmo, is it a blessing or a curse? You might know the feeling. You go somewhere with the group, you foot the bill thinking, well, might as well get some credit card points, right? And then you take a picture of the receipt, you send out all those Venmo requests, except you get ghosted. Ignored. What are you supposed to do? Why are you in the lurch? You might think, oh, this is just because my friends are deadbeat friends. Well, guess what? It is not just happening to you. Apparently, it is happening everywhere these days. Let's bring in our friend and expert on all these things, NBC's Ali Kanal. Ali, first off here, what do the numbers say? How big of an issue is this?
1: Gotti, apparently it's a very big issue. There's a Zelle survey out there that shows 1 in 5 Gen Z consumers have ghosted the group chat to avoid awkward money conversations. 76% who covered group expenses weren't fully repaid. 39% say it ended or damaged the relationships long term. So this is a real thing that's happening. And you think with all the tools we have now, between Venmo, Splitwise, it would actually make it easier to pay people back. But you're seeing the opposite. And I know even anecdotally, among some of my friends, they've had these situations where they'll get the receipt, they'll put their credit card down, they'll tell everyone what they're owed, but then they won't receive the money back unless they specifically send out those requests. Then there's awkwardness around sending requests, and then chasing that money becomes even more of a challenge than what the money's actually worth. All these things. And I operate in the sense of, look, it all comes out in the wash at the end of the day, but not everyone operates that way, which is why you can create a lot of these moments of tension, especially within friend groups.
0: Oh, I think that's because, you know, for those of us that remember before Venmo, the wash is a concept that we all are familiar with. Yes. Try explaining the wash to generations that are very, in tune to the transactions that not only they are making, but everybody else on the social feed is making. It is a pretty wild time. I would argue, though, like, is this really about the money? I feel like sometimes this is, one, a way to be passive aggressive. And then two, sometimes things just fall through the cracks and you don't see the Venmo request.
1: No, totally. And then sometimes the passive aggressive reminder thing on Venmo, you can feel weird sending it, but it is true. Like sometimes I won't notice a Venmo, although Gotti, I noticed that you just sent me a reminder to Venmo you $1 on Venmo. I'm going to send it to you right now. There you go.
0: Literally, as you said, reminder, I was like, remind, $1. You paid it? Oh, my gosh. This is how I'm making money now.
1: I paid it. It's so easy. I literally paid it live on air. So there's no excuses for my friends not to pay me back on Venmo here. But I think because it has become so easy, right? I mean, literally, you can be in a cab with someone. You could split it down to the penny and you could Venmo someone before you even leave the cab. It's so easy. You have all the receipts. And I think that just makes it easier to track your friends a little bit. And, you know, I spoke with some experts and they told me they brought up a good point. We don't actually know if these younger generations, if they're paying their friends less than older generations, because we didn't have the technology back then. Maybe everyone feels awkward around money, and now we just have the receipts to prove it. But I do think it's such a talker. It's such an interesting story. And yes, I see it in my everyday life.
0: Yeah, the deadbeat friend now is quantified in a way that we've never seen before. By the way, I owe you $1. I can't believe you paid me that dollar. Send me a request for a dollar and I'll send it back.
1: Next time you're in New York, you can buy me a piece of gum or something and we'll call it even. All comes out in the wash. Let's bring the wash back.
0: This much coffee.
1: That would actually probably be more expensive in New York City.
0: There we go. Ali, thanks so very much. That's going to do it for us tonight. I'm Gotti Schwartz. We'll see you here tomorrow. But until then, stay tuned to NBC News Now.
2: Tonight, China's leader touching down in the U.S. just moments ago for a high-stakes meeting with President Trump. The historic welcome ceremony on the tarmac right now. Next, the critical talks on everything from AI to trade to Taiwan. Plus, the First Amendment showdown in court today over Trump banning media outlets from the White House. also breaking. Shots fired at Miami's airport. Video showing first responders in tactical gear and rifles at the scene. A person taken into custody. West Bank ramming attack caught on video. The son of Israel's ambassador to the U.S. seriously hurt. His father saying he needs a miracle. The Northeast bracing for a powerful nor'easter, plus another potential hurricane churning near hard-hit Hawaii. We're tracking it all. The men spotted coming out of a manhole near where Israeli Prime Minister Benjamin Netanyahu is staying after incidents just like this in recent months. The shocking incident on a United flight, the heinous act allegedly committed by a man on board, a female passenger told she had to sit back next to him. The growing battle over Dolly Parton's empire, her nephew and bodyguard who announced her death, accused of extortion, the restraining order just granted. Our series, The Cost of Denial, and a young woman hospitalized for a broken ankle, then dying after being over-medicated with painkillers. Why her parents believe cost-cutting is partly to blame. A fireball explosion as a Royal Air Force plane crashes in the UK, the pilots ejecting and parachuting to safety. And there's good news tonight about the historic home run ball that was caught by this birthday girl who then threw it back. Nightly News starts right now.
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2: And good evening. We thank you for joining us on this Wednesday night. And we want to begin with the leaders of the world's two biggest superpowers meeting right now. China's leader Xi Jinping has just arrived in Washington for a pivotal three-day visit. President Trump rolling out the red carpet, as you see here, with an honor guard, the Air Force Band, and B-1 bombers. A U.S. president making an airport greeting an honor given only to popes for more than six decades. The agenda for the summit, critical, with everything from AI to trade to Taiwan expected to come up. And already the trip is yielding results, with the Treasury Secretary just announcing the extension of a fragile trade truce between the countries. Also on the docket, the war in Iran and China's support for that country after its president, you see him here, spoke defiantly in front of the UN today. All of it as a legal battle plays out in the background over those banned media outlets. The reason why you're not seeing video of today's events with President Trump. A judge hearing that case today and is expected to rule on it soon. We're across all of it, and Gabe Gutierrez is starting us off.
4: Tonight, President Trump greeting China's leader Xi Jinping at Joint Base Andrews. The airport welcomed the first for a world leader besides the Pope since the 1960s, and featuring a 100-foot-long red carpet, the Air Force Band, and two B-1 flyovers.
5: We have a great relationship. He wants to get along, and we want it. We're going to get along.
4: It follows the pair's previous summit in China, where President Xi rolled out his red carpet. This week's visit expected to include critical discussions over AI, trade, and Taiwan. But it's drawing rare criticism from a top Senate Republican.
6: Our commander-in-chief should keep in mind that his guest is a brutal, unelected, and oppressive dictator.
4: Secretary of State Marco Rubio pushing back.
7: The idea that we would not interact with them at the highest levels is irresponsible. It's outrageous. We have to.
4: Also looming over the high-stakes summit, China's economic support of Iran. Today, Iran's president, Masoud Pezeshkian, on American soil at the UN General Assembly, defiant. We are ready for dialogue and diplomacy and negotiations without accepting the language of force, he says. But Secretary Rubio argues Iran is stalling on a deal until after the midterms.
7: I think the Iranians misread our system. I think the Iranians are under this illusion that Democrats are going to win in November and the president will no longer be able to do things against them. I just don't think they understand our system very well.
4: In a separate diplomatic push, Rubio also revealing the U.S. has invited Russian President Vladimir Putin to a G20 summit later this year in Miami.
7: We think it's an opportunity for him to engage not just with the president, but with other world leaders.
2: Gabe joins us now live from the White House. And Gabe, we mentioned the usual press pool is not covering today's arrival ceremony after President Trump banned three media outlets from the White House. And now a judge is deciding if that ban is legal.
8: Yes, Tom. CNN, MS Now, and Politico argue the president violated their First Amendment rights. President Trump said the ban was for what he called negative coverage, though the DOJ now cites national security concerns. The Trump-appointed judge says he'll issue a ruling soon, Tom.
2: Gabe, thank you for that. We have breaking news out of Miami tonight where shots were fired at the major international airport there today, triggering a massive response. Victoria De Cardenas from our Miami station is there live for us tonight. Victoria, what happened?
9: Hey, Tom, good evening. Those shots rang out at around 4 o'clock here at Miami International Airport. Some of those gunshots echoing in the parking garage just behind me. And as we arrived, we heard witnesses, including airport employees, describing that chaotic scene. We've even heard that some people were ducking behind cars for cover. Now, this law enforcement presence here was massive. Several entrances to the terminals were shut down as investigators moved in. Tonight, one person is in custody. But hours later, deputies still have some areas roped off, as you see just behind me, as they continue to investigate what happened. The good news we can report to you tonight, no injuries were reported. The airport is fully operational right now, but travelers can expect delays throughout the night as this investigation continues. Tom?
2: Victoria De Cardenas for us from Miami. Victoria, thank you. We want to head overseas now to a disturbing new video of a car ramming attack in the West Bank. The victim, the son of Israel's ambassador to the U.S., now fighting for his life tonight. Matt Bradley is in Israel with the story.
10: Tonight, surveillance video capturing the moment a Palestinian driver rams his car into an Israeli soldier. Hamas celebrating the attack, calling it heroic. And now we've learned the victim is the son of Israel's ambassador to the U.S., Nariah Leiter. You can see the car hit Leiter while he's standing on the median. The driver then crashes across the street, gets out, and runs across the road as soldiers open fire. The IDF says the driver was eliminated. Medics seen here trying to revive Leiter, an Israeli Army reservist and U.S. citizen who was manning the checkpoint. His father, Ambassador Yehia Leiter, writing, "Doctors are fighting to save his son's life and that he needs a miracle." The Palestinian Health Ministry identified the suspect as Mahmoud Suleiman. The Leiter family has already been deeply affected by the war. Nariah's older brother, Moshe, was killed in Gaza while serving in the Israeli military in 2023. U.S. Ambassador to Israel Mike Huckabee calling on the public to pray for the Leiter family. Hamas said the attack was a natural response to rampaging settlers and occupation leaders. In Jerusalem tonight, Israeli Prime Minister Benjamin Netanyahu visited the Leiter family before he departed for the UN General Assembly. Tom?
2: Matt, thank you. Back here at home, we are tracking flash flooding impacting parts of the country. And take a look at this. Water surrounding these apartment buildings in southeast Virginia Tuesday, rising to the bumpers of those cars. That area now under a coastal flood warning throughout at least Friday morning. And there are multiple other severe weather threats on the way, both the East Coast and Hawaii at risk. Bill Cairns is here tonight in studio live for us. And Bill, what are you tracking right now?
11: Tom, let's start with the nor'easter. This is going to be a huge inconvenience for millions this weekend. But it's only going to be dangerous for isolated people along the coastal sections, especially areas from Cape Cod, Boston, through Long Island and down through the Jersey Shore. The high winds will only going to be located right near the water. That's where power outages are possible. Rain and wind impacts inland, but I don't think you're going to be losing power. We're not going to have flooding to deal with. All the heavy rain, as we mentioned, will be mostly confined to the coastal areas of eastern New England. Now, Hawaii, can you believe they're going to get hit by their third hurricane this season alone? And this one is targeting the Big Island. The National Hurricane Center says we should have a major hurricane just south of the Big Island on Saturday. We're hoping this makes a turn earlier and misses the island. But right now, they need to prepare for devastating flooding.
2: All those residents in Hawaii cannot catch a break this summer. Okay, we thank you for that, Bill. We want to tell you about a disturbing incident that allegedly happened on a United Airlines flight. A woman says she was forced to sit back down next to a passenger committing a heinous act in his seat. Stephanie Goss has more, and a warning. The language used in this story is sexually explicit.
12: Tonight, a shocking incident on a United Airlines plane. A 25-year-old woman says the man sitting next to her was masturbating during a one-hour flight Labor Day weekend. The woman, who does not want to publicly share her name, tells NBC News she got out of her seat and told the flight attendants, but they forced her to go back and sit next to him for landing because the flight was full. She adds, "On multiple instances, I said I feel uncomfortable doing that." The man was then allowed to leave the plane without anyone confronting him, she says, and a United gate agent asked her, "What am I supposed to do about it?" The airline then eventually offered her a $100 credit for a $400 flight. United says safety is their top priority, adding, "We take these matters seriously and are looking into what happened. We have been in contact with the customer and apologized for her experience." According to the FBI, there are dozens of sexual assault cases on board flights every year.
13: I just froze up and my mind was like screaming.
12: Dana LaRue Park describes being groped on a red-eye flight in 2011, and she has this advice for other victims.
13: Try and get someone's attention right away so that someone might see what's happening.
12: The FBI couldn't bring charges in her case, she says, because there were no witnesses.
13: It's not just on the victims to be responsible for what happened to them. It's also up to the airlines to provide the proper support.
12: As for the 25-year-old, she says she hopes the man who sat next to her won't ever be allowed back on a plane. Stephanie Gosk, NBC News.
0: All right, now to a growing conflict tied to the death of Dolly Parton. The company managing Parton's estate is accusing her nephew of extortion and of threatening to commit violence. Jesse Kirsch picks it up from there.
14: Tonight, a battle involving Dolly Parton's estimated $650 million estate getting ugly.
15: And I'm representing the Parton and Owens family today, announcing the passing of my Aunt Dolly, Rebecca Parton Dean. Sister,
14: Parton's nephew, Brian Seaver, the man who announced her death to the world, now accused in a lawsuit of trying to extort the company controlling her business interests. And late today, a temporary restraining order granted against Seaver, who led Parton's security team for years. When Dolly Parton died in August, the country music icon left behind a wildly popular and valuable brand. Hit songs, a theme park, even an upcoming Broadway show. Parton designated She's Alive LLC, or SAL, to manage and protect her professional property, according to the lawsuit. The lawsuit alleges Seaver wanted to cause fear and chaos to extort money for his personal gain. I'm going to set up a podcast dedicated to ruining Dolly's brand partnerships, or expletive pay me, he allegedly wrote, according to the court filing. Seaver telling TMZ, nothing in this lawsuit were threats, and most of the comments I stand by. Seaver adding, a lot of these messages are two guys having rage talk and crying on the phone together while we were grieving. Still tonight, the loss that united so many, now fueling a public rift. Jesse Kirsch, NBC News.
0: When we return in 60 seconds, a college student hospitalized for a broken ankle then dies from an overprescription of painkillers at that same hospital. Why her parents blame the system. And the fiery crash, the Air Force training flight that ended in an explosion in the UK, how the pilots escaped and survived. Plus, the pasta recall hitting Walmart across the country.

0: We're back now with our series, The Cost of Denial. Tonight, Laura Jarrett talks to the parents of a young woman who was hospitalized for a broken ankle and ended up losing her life. Those parents now blame their loss in part on cuts made at a hospital in financial distress.
1: 21-year-old Dale Alice Martin was an avid piano player and college student with her entire life in front of her. But when she was brought to Connecticut's Waterbury Hospital with a broken ankle last year, her parents, Jillian and Lindsay, say their lives changed overnight.
2: They're like, she's in the ICU, you need to come.
1: Dale had gone into cardiac arrest and was soon declared brain dead.
3: You must be thinking, wait a minute, she came in for a broken ankle. What happened?
2: Yeah. And I still didn't really process it when I saw her in front of me.
1: State records show Dale had been given oxycodone and morphine when a doctor treating her prescribed another powerful narcotic, Dilaudid, but failed to tell the nurse to stop the other painkillers. An autopsy report confirming Dale was over-medicated.
3: What was your reaction?
4: I pulled over to the side of the road and cried. You go into a hospital for treatment and you come out dead. They seem to have just dosed her up and left her in a room.
1: What Dale's parents say they didn't know at the time, years earlier, Waterbury was owned by a company controlled by a private equity firm that, according to a bipartisan Senate report, paid out $650 million to investors as its hospitals fell into severe financial distress.
4: They took out over $650 million. And then you read a report that says the nurses were buying patients food? That can't happen in America.
1: Longtime Waterbury nurses Marilyn Anthony and Sarah Campbell believe staffing changes and cost-cutting under private equity left a lasting impact on patient care.
5: Emails were generated that we were to now call the patient's customers. So that set the tone.
6: As things were breaking, they were just throwing stuff out and not replacing it. Some of our ICU nurses went out and spent $30 to $50 and bought their own thermometer.
1: Waterbury Hospital was repeatedly flagged for understaffing and safety violations. And in 2025, the company that owned it, Prospect Medical Holdings, filed for bankruptcy.
4: I don't understand how the hospital was allowed to function. It was a zombie institution.
1: The private equity firm that once owned Prospect said it has had no control over the hospital since selling its stake in 2021 and that it left the company in strong financial condition.
7: Today, more than 1 in 10 private hospitals are owned by private equity firms, which aim to buy and sell businesses at a profit for their investors, but often leave those businesses deeply in debt. And research shows it can come at a cost to patients, from higher prices to staffing cuts. A recent study finding Medicare patients died at higher rates in ERs owned by private equity, all setting the stage, Dale's parents say, for disaster.
4: This is about the safety net being yanked out from under every patient. That's what private equity's done.
1: Waterbury Hospital, now under new nonprofit ownership, said in a statement, the quality, safety, and well-being of our patients is our top priority, but referred our questions to Prospect Medical Holdings, which could not be reached.
2: It's hard to not feel a deep rage towards the individuals who treated her in such a callous way. But the system is broken. So I can't choose who I blame the most.
1: Dale's parents have now filed a wrongful death suit against the doctor, nurse, hospital, and what's left of Prospect. Their hope? Wonderful. To send a message.
4: When you make hospitals about profit, and not about the patients, this is what you're going to get.
1: Laura Jarrett, NBC News.
0: All right, we're back in a moment with the manhole mystery. Why we're seeing men emerging from sewers like these near Israeli Prime Minister Benjamin Netanyahu's hotel. Plus the jet crash that ended in a fireball, how the pilot

We're back now with terrifying video of a jet crash in the UK. You see this Royal Air Force training plane plummeting, the pilots quickly ejecting in parachutes. It free falls before nosediving, nearly hitting a campsite and sending up that giant cloud of smoke and flames. The Royal Air Force says both pilots are being treated and it's investigating what exactly went wrong. Here in New York City, police are investigating after security cameras once again captured three men emerging from sewers, but this time near the hotel where Israeli Prime Minister Benjamin Netanyahu is staying for the UN General Assembly. Police say they believe this incident is related to a series of similar sewer intrusions reported across the city in recent months. They're conducting additional security sweeps, but noted the overnight incident does not appear to be connected to Netanyahu or the UN. Also tonight, the urgent recall hitting Walmart stores across the country. The FDA announcing this lemon Alfredo fettuccine is being pulled from shelves over a listeria risk. The foodborne illness causes flu-like symptoms but can be deadly for high-risk groups. The possible contamination was discovered after routine sampling in two states. When we come back tonight here on Nightly News, having a ball, the home run that gave one young fan a birthday memory she'll never forget and had us

0: All right, finally, there's good news tonight. A home run ball ending up in the hands of a little girl celebrating her birthday at the ballpark. The moment winning over the entire stadium. Then wait until you see what she did next.
1: It is time
2: in the eighth inning of the Reds-Braves game Tuesday night, six-year-old Kalia's birthday celebration got even better. A baseball sailing over the left field wall, ending up in the hands of the young Braves fan. They're celebrating with her family. And this wasn't just any ball. Slugger Eugenio Suarez going yard, notching his 350th homer, a milestone hit for the third baseman. That ball, a collectible. Kalia thrilled to get it. Fellow fans celebrating her as well, and her smile lighting up the whole stadium. But then she throws it back, tossing it down onto the field.
1: Oh, my goodness. Oh, my goodness.
2: The moment replayed in the stadium.
1: So we're here with Kalia. Kalia, you got a home run ball on your birthday. Why did you throw it back?
3: I don't know. I didn't want to throw it.
1: Well, you showed off a pretty big arm.
2: Kalia may have tossed the ball back, but she took home a priceless birthday memory.
1: We can't get you a baseball. Do you want some cupcakes?
4: That's great.
5: I mean, you're talking about best day ever right now.
4: Yeah,
5: for a long time.
0: She just wanted to throw it. Great arm there, Kalia. All right, that's Nightly News for this Wednesday. I'm Tom Yamas. We thank you so much for watching. Tonight and always, we're here for you. Good night.

0: Tonight, China's leader touching down in the U.S. just moments ago for a high-stakes meeting with President Trump. The historic welcome ceremony on the tarmac right now. Next, the critical talks on everything from AI to trade to Taiwan. Also breaking, shots fired at Miami's airport. Video showing first responders in tactical gear and rifles at the scene. A person taken into custody. West Bank ramming attack caught on video. The son of Israel's ambassador to the U.S. seriously hurt. His father saying he needs a miracle. The shocking incident on a United flight. The heinous act allegedly committed by a man on board. A female passenger told she had to sit back next to him. Two UK Air Force pilots ejecting moments before their fighter jet erupts into a huge fireball. What happened next? Meet the mayor embracing the controversial data center in his town. We ask him why he's personally giving residents tours of the plant as pushback mounts in his community and across the country. Meta's new AI personal assistant app, dubbed the concierge at your fingertips. So what can it do? We'll show you. Plus, Dolly Parton's family feud reaching a boiling point. Why the late country star's own relatives are fighting in the wake of her death. Top story starts right now. And good evening. We begin tonight with that historic meeting between President Trump and China's leader Xi Jinping. The unprecedented face-to-face welcome on the tarmac that hasn't happened on U.S. soil in more than 60 years. Just moments ago, Xi touching down at Joint Air Base Andrews. President Trump welcoming him in with a red carpet and an Air Force band and fighter jet flyovers. And new tonight, the U.S. and China already getting to work, extending their trade agreement that was set to expire in November. Now it'll last through January. That according to Treasury Secretary Scott Bessent. Their last in-person meeting in Beijing just a few months ago, marked by similar pomp and circumstance. But now the two major superpowers facing a changed geopolitical landscape, forced to confront AI and Taiwan. And the war in Iran, including China's continued economic support for that country, the Iranian president speaking defiantly at the UN General Assembly today, as the war with the U.S. approaches its seventh month. All of it as Trump's legal battle with the media plays out in the background. Three outlets suing the administration after being banned from the White House. And it's the reason why you're not seeing video of today's events, with major news organizations, including NBC, waiting for a judge's decision before rolling their cameras again. There's a lot to get to tonight. We've got full team coverage on all these major headlines. We want to begin with Gabe Gutierrez and that pivotal three-day summit with China's leader.
1: Tonight, President Trump greeting China's leader Xi Jinping at Joint Base Andrews. The airport welcomed the first for a world leader besides the Pope since the 1960s, and featuring a 100-foot-long red carpet, the Air Force band, and two B-1 flyovers.
2: We have a great relationship. He wants to get along, and we want it. We're going to get along.
1: It follows the pair's previous summit in China, where President Xi rolled out his red carpet. This week's visit expected to include critical discussions over AI, trade, and Taiwan. But it's drawing rare criticism from a top Senate Republican.
3: Our commander-in-chief should keep in mind that his guest is a brutal, unelected, and oppressive dictator.
1: Secretary of State Marco Rubio pushing back.
4: The idea that we would not interact with them at the highest levels is irresponsible. It's outrageous. We have to.
1: Also looming over the high-stakes summit, China's economic support of Iran. Today, Iran's president, Masoud Pezeshkian, on American soil at the UN General Assembly, defiant. We are ready for dialogue and diplomacy and negotiations without accepting the language of force, he says. But Secretary Rubio argues Iran is stalling on a deal until after the midterms.
4: I think the Iranians misread our system. I think the Iranians are under this illusion that Democrats are going to win in November and the president will no longer be able to do things against them. I just don't think they understand our system very well.
1: In a separate diplomatic push, Rubio also revealing the U.S. has invited Russian President Vladimir Putin to a G20 summit later this year in Miami.
4: We think it's an opportunity for him to engage not just with the president, but with other world leaders.
0: All right, Gabe joins us tonight live from the White House. And Gabe, we mentioned Treasury Secretary Scott Bessent announcing an extension of the U.S.-China trade deal. What more do you know tonight?
1: Well, Tom, actually, that announcement came as a surprise, basically just minutes after President Xi Jinping had touched down in the U.S., Treasury Secretary Scott Bessent saying in an interview that he had an unscheduled meeting with China's vice premier earlier in the day. And yes, that trade truce has been extended. It was set to expire November 10th. It will now expire on January 10th. And it's a possibility it could be extended after that. Now, Tom, you'll recall that at one point, tariffs between the U.S. and China had gone up to 145%. Since then, they've come back down significantly, and this latest move is being seen as a step forward in terms of economic stability for both countries. But the Treasury Secretary said there are still talks that need to go on, and the U.S. hopes that China will agree to buy more agricultural products. So stay tuned over the next couple of days, Tom.
0: Well, stay tuned, Gabe. We thank you for that. For more on the high-stakes meeting between Chinese leader Xi Jinping and President Trump, I want to bring in our Beijing-based foreign correspondent, Janice Mackey Frere, who's live for us this morning there in Beijing. Janice, what is China hoping to get out of this visit? How is it playing over there in their country?
5: Well, Tom, China's looking for a few things here. First, like Gabe mentioned, stability, which was a win as soon as Xi Jinping touched down on U.S. soil with the extension of the trade truce. Second, it wants access, fewer restrictions on Chinese technology, on investment, and continued access to the U.S. market. And third, some strategic space, particularly on Taiwan, where Beijing wants the U.S. to show some restraint on U.S. arms sales to the island. President Trump has already been saying that he sees that as leverage with China. So he signaled to Beijing that the issue is already on the table. But there's also the bigger message that Xi Jinping wants this visit to project, that China is an equal to the United States. This is not a country coming to Washington looking for handouts, but one that's confident that it has some leverage of its own. Tom?
0: Yeah, and then Janice, it's early in Beijing. People are just getting up. What do you think the reaction, the long-term reaction to this trade deal would be? Is this sort of resonating in China?
5: Well, what it gives China at the very outset of this visit is valuable. There's predictability and there's this tone of negotiation and stability. And it keeps the tariff war from flaring up again, which is pretty key for China, with the economy here lagging from the property crisis and weak consumer demand. So it also gives some breathing space to work on other issues like access to technology, rare earths, ultimately the broader U.S.-China relationship. And the optics are so important with these two leaders showing that they can deliver something concrete before the summit even starts. Tom.
0: Janice, and the whole AI debate, how is it playing over there? There's now word that there's going to be this emergency hotline between China and the U.S. in case AI gets out of control or attacks one of the two governments. You know, there's a big debate here on whether President Trump should have allowed those chips to be sold to China. And there's a whole debate and arguments for and against that. What is China saying?
5: Yeah, Tom, it's interesting that the two sides are coming at AI from very different directions. The U.S. is focused on staying ahead and making sure that regulation doesn't slow down innovation. China is regulating AI more aggressively here in Beijing, but at the same time, it wants to be a global AI leader. This is like an industrial strategic priority, and it doesn't want the rules for that technology written in Washington and then imposed on Beijing. So a sweeping agreement on AI regulation is unlikely out of this summit, but what we might get is a more narrow agreement on managing those risks. While both sides continue to compete over who gets to shape the technology and especially the rules around it. Tom.
0: Okay, Janice Mackey Frere, we thank you. We're also following updates in President Trump's legal battle with the media. A trio of outlets banned by the president in court today, arguing their ban from the White House was unconstitutional. And major news outlets, including NBC News, are wanting to roll their cameras until a judge weighs in. Kelly O'Donnell is following this one closely for us. And Kelly, when do we expect to hear from the judge?
6: Well, Tom, it was clear the judge acknowledged the urgency of this issue and said he would make his decision known soon. We don't know exactly how much time he will need. Judge Tim Kelly was appointed by President Trump in 2017. And here's what is at issue. Tonight, these three news organizations that were banned by President Trump from the White House, they made their arguments in federal court. So that's CNN, MS Now, and Politico. They made an urgent appeal to restore their access to the White House grounds here to use positions like this to be able to report to their viewers and to have access here in order to do any of their reporting. They want their press passes that were confiscated and deactivated to be restored. Now, the judge did say right at the start of the hearing that the White House had not followed the law by not providing due process before confiscating those badges. The organizations say their Fifth Amendment due process rights were violated. And within that, a government must give early warning before taking some kind of action. So that is something the judge hinted his feelings about. The outlets also claim the president violated their First Amendment rights by expelling them based on what he called fake news, negative stories, stories he didn't like, unfair reporting. But that rationale began to shift after the three outlets sued the president. The White House has now evolved its justification and claims the reason is national security. So the DOJ argued that those outlets have reported on sensitive and classified information and that it is the president's judgment that they pose a national security risk. Lawyers for the media argued that is discrimination based on the content of their reporting, and they call that a clear violation of the First Amendment. Tom?
0: Kelly, while we have you there, this is all playing out, obviously, during one of the most high-profile weeks for the White House. The president welcoming China's leader a day after speaking to world leaders at the UN. What does this fight mean in terms of his coverage, at least for this week?
6: Well, interestingly, the government lawyers asked the judge not to restore access to these three organizations while the China visit is happening because of national security. The practical impact of what is happening is we're seeing still photos there instead of moving video because CNN has been barred from playing its role as one of the five networks that provide television coverage in a logistics and shared way to other media outlets around the nation and, frankly, around the world. And so other news organizations are saying until the judge rules on this, they are not going to provide any of that typical media coverage. And there is a real expectation here that the president, because he said more outlets would also be banned, that it could affect other news outlets. So our viewers will get a different set of images. But let me be clear, our team and many other teams are covering the president. We're here at the White House. We're doing reporting. We're talking to sources. We're still doing that work. It's the logistics and the visual of how that's conveyed that's different for the moment. Tom?
0: Okay. Kelly O'Donnell explaining it all. We thank you for that. We're going to turn to a chaotic scene at Miami International Airport. New video shows one person being taken into custody after reports of gunfire at the airport. Deputies, some carrying rifles, swarming the area. Victoria De Cardenas with NBC Miami is there, our station in Miami. Victoria, walk us through what happened, and do we know anything about the suspect?
7: Hey, Tom. So we know that those shots were fired just after 4 this afternoon in the parking lot just behind me. That prompted, as you mentioned, that massive police presence here at Miami International Airport. And several of the entrances to the terminals were closed as they were moving in. And we actually just heard from officers who said this was an isolated incident. This man fired multiple rounds and some in a garbage can. Fortunately, though, no one was hurt. We've also been told, Tom, that they are actively questioning that suspect in the airport right now. But we do not know of his connection to South Florida, if there is any. But again, this investigation is still very fluid. Parts of this area still blocked off as that investigation continues.
0: Yeah. And then I guess the bigger question is, are operations back to normal? I'm sure there were flight delays and cancellations.

0: Investigation continues.
1: Yeah, and then I guess the bigger question is, are operations back to normal? I'm sure there were flight delays and cancellations.
0: Yeah, there were several delays. The airport is fully operational at this moment. But like you mentioned, there are going to be some delays throughout the night since there was such a high security presence here as they work to quell down the scene for just a little bit. But we can expect delays for those flying in and flying out of Miami International.
1: Okay. Victoria DeCardenas, we thank you for joining us there from Miami. We're going to head overseas now because there's disturbing new video of a car ramming attack in the West Bank. The victim is the son of Israel's ambassador to the U.S. He says his son is now fighting for his life. Matt Bradley is in Israel and has the story.
2: Tonight, surveillance video capturing the moment a Palestinian driver rams his car into an Israeli soldier. Hamas celebrating the attack, calling it heroic. And now we've learned the victim is the son of Israel's ambassador to the U.S., Nariah Leiter. You can see the car hit Leiter while he's standing on the median. The driver then crashes across the street, gets out, and runs across the road as soldiers open fire. The IDF says the driver was eliminated. Medics seen here trying to revive Leiter, an Israeli Army reservist and U.S. citizen who was manning the checkpoint. His father, Ambassador Yehia Leiter, writing, "Doctors are fighting to save his son's life and that he needs a miracle." The Palestinian Health Ministry identified the suspect as Mahmoud Suleiman. The Leiter family has already been deeply affected by the war. Nariah's older brother, Moshe, was killed in Gaza while serving in the Israeli military in 2023. U.S. Ambassador to Israel Mike Huckabee calling on the public to pray for the Leiter family.
1: Matt Bradley joins us tonight from Tel Aviv. And Matt, how is Prime Minister Netanyahu responding to what happened there?
3: Well, Tom, we know that the prime minister met in Jerusalem with the Leiter family. He extended his condolences publicly on X. He's also doing all of this just as he heads to the United Nations General Assembly in New York, that much anticipated meeting that we've been talking about all day. He is expected to make a speech there with few friends in the audience. But, you know, he already has previewed what he's going to say. He told Mayor Mamdani that he is going to tell the truth about Mamdani. He told everybody that he is going to be telling the truth about Israel's soldiers. I mentioned to you one of the things that has been really, really causing a lot of noise here in Israel is that documentary, Naza, that came out just a couple of weeks ago that's about to be shown in New York City. The prime minister has said that he will be talking about that. We know from in the past that he's been showing props. He shows maps. Sometimes he gets a little colorful. So we can believe him when he says, as he said tonight, that there will be surprises at his UN speech. But with elections coming up next month, it looks like the prime minister, whatever he says in front of the entire world at the United Nations, it's going to be meant for audiences here at home in Israel. Tom?
1: Okay, Matt Bradley for us. Matt, we thank you for that. Back here at home, we're going to turn to the severe weather threat intensifying for millions along the East Coast, bracing for a powerful nor'easter, but much of the country already dealing with damaging storms. In El Paso, floodwaters rushing into this moving bus, the roadway quickly turning into a river. Out east in Virginia, a parking lot overcome with water as torrential rain slammed the region. And right now, the race is on to shore up East Coast beaches. Monster waves already pounding the beach in Maryland. Look at that. For more, I want to bring in meteorologist Bill Cairns. Bill, time out the nor'easter for us. We see it's getting pretty big there behind you.
4: Yeah, and when you say the word nor'easter, it's a trigger for a lot of people. Typically, they happen in the winter. It means school cancellations. It means snow and ice and all sort of travel and logistical issues. This is a fall nor'easter. No snow. This is going to be rain. This is wind. This is big waves at the coast. And because the storm is mostly offshore, we're not going to get those high winds inland. So we're only going to see isolated power outages at us. I don't think it's going to be widespread. I don't think the rain is going to be heavy enough to give us really many flooding problems. The exception could be in areas of Cape Cod. But as far as the wind gusts go, when these max gusts in the 30 range, even with leaves on the trees, I don't think we're going to have many downed trees. But when we get to areas like Long Island and out here on the islands, that's where we could see wind strong enough for some scattered power outages. Rainfall, as I mentioned, I do not expect flooding concerns. So for millions, this is going to be a big inconvenience and annoyance this weekend. A lot of canceled plans, a lot of indoor time because of the wind and the rain. But I don't think we're going to have a lot of damage from it itself. The exception being at the beaches. And Tom, you just showed those waves. Every high tide for the next 4 or 5 days is going to take chunks of beach. And eventually, we're going to have some significant coastal flooding issues.
1: Bill, I know you're also tracking another potential significant hurricane for Hawaii, which is sort of wild. Explain to us and take your time here, because I know the Hawaii, the track of the storm looks like it's off the islands, but that storm surge could still push.

0: towards the islands.
1: Yeah, and the rain will no matter what. So this is the third tropical system, likely hurricane, to make it to Hawaii. It had been 20 to 30 years since the last one before this season. So this is a lot to do with El Nino and the warm water here. So let's get to the storm. Hurricane Center is now tracking it as Tropical Storm Nolo. It's due south of the Big Island. It's going to head pretty much due north for about the next 48 hours. And the million-dollar question is, when will it take the left turn? If the left turn happens too late, it makes it and it has a significant impact on the island. If it's earlier to that left turn, then we may just get a glancing blow. So right now, the Hurricane Center has it as a major hurricane. So this is a serious storm, only about 150 miles south of the Big Island. Regardless of that track where the center goes and the high winds, we are going to get epic amounts of rain. The tops of the volcanoes here are thousands of feet high. We could see isolated totals up to 3 feet of rain. And we learned with the last storm, Tom, that is life-threatening, catastrophic, landslide, mudslides, everything that comes with that much rain.
0: They can't get a break there in Hawaii, at least not this time of year. All right, we thank you for that, Bill. We're going to be back in a moment with the mid-air nightmare. You're not going to believe this one. A woman says she had to leave her seat because of a disturbing scenario with the man sitting next to her. You can't imagine what this guy allegedly was doing, how the airline is responding. Plus, a college student sent to the hospital for a broken ankle, then dies from an overprescription of painkillers at that very hospital. Why her parents are blaming the system. And Dolly Parton's multi-million dollar estate now at the center of a growing public feud, the troubling accusations against her nephew and what he's saying tonight. Stay with us.

0: We are back now with a disturbing incident that allegedly happened on a United Airlines flight. A woman says she was forced to sit back down next to a passenger committing a heinous act in his seat next to her. Stephanie Gosk has more, and a warning: the language used is sexually explicit.
1: Tonight, a shocking incident on a United Airlines plane. A 25-year-old woman says the man sitting next to her was masturbating during a one-hour flight Labor Day weekend. The woman, who does not want to publicly share her name, tells NBC News she got out of her seat and told the flight attendants, but they forced her to go back and sit next to him for landing because the flight was full. She adds, "On multiple instances, I said I feel uncomfortable doing that." The man was then allowed to leave the plane without anyone confronting him, she says, and a United gate agent asked her, "What am I supposed to do about it?" The airline then eventually offered her a $100 credit for a $400 flight. United says safety is their top priority, adding, "We take these matters seriously and are looking into what happened. We have been in contact with the customer and apologized for her experience." According to the FBI, there are dozens of sexual assault cases on board flights every year.
2: I just froze up and my mind was like screaming.
1: Dana LaRue Park describes being groped on a red-eye flight in 2011, and she has this advice for other victims.
2: Try and get someone's attention right away so that someone might see what's happening.
1: The FBI couldn't bring charges in her case, she says, because there were no witnesses.
2: It's not just on the victims to be responsible for what happened to them. It's also up to the airlines to provide the proper support.
1: The FBI says that most of the sexual assaults that take place on planes happen during long-haul flights and typically when the victims are asleep and are the most vulnerable. Their advice to people is, if it happens to you, speak up, tell people, and get help. Tom?
0: Okay, some good advice on that very crazy story. Thank you, Stephanie. Also tonight, the growing conflict tied to the death of Dolly Parton, the company that's managing Parton's estate, accusing her nephew of extortion and of threatening to commit violence. Jesse Kirsch picks it up from there.
3: Tonight, a battle involving Dolly Parton's estimated $650 million estate getting ugly.
4: And I'm representing the Parton and Owens family today, announcing the passing of my Aunt Dolly, Rebecca Parton Dean. Sister
3: Parton's nephew, Brian Seaver, the man who announced her death to the world, now accused in a lawsuit of trying to extort the company controlling her business interests. And late today, a temporary restraining order granted against Seaver, who led Parton's security team for years. When Dolly Parton died in August, the country music icon left behind a wildly popular and valuable brand, hit songs, a theme park, even an upcoming Broadway show. Parton designated She's Alive LLC, or SAL, to manage and protect her professional property, according to the lawsuit. The lawsuit alleges Seaver wanted to cause fear and chaos to extort money for his personal gain. "I'm going to set up a podcast dedicated to ruining Dolly's brand partnerships, or expletive pay me," he allegedly wrote, according to the court filing. Seaver telling TMZ, "Nothing in this lawsuit were threats, and most of the comments I stand by." Seaver adding, "A lot of these messages are two guys having rage talk and crying on the phone together while we were grieving." Still tonight, the loss that united so many, now fueling a public rift.
0: And Jesse joins us live from Miami. Jesse, what else is in this lawsuit?
5: Yeah, Tom, I'm going to read another portion of the allegations from SAL, the company that is now responsible for Dolly Parton's business interests. In their lawsuit, the company says that Seaver sent an email at one point to a lawyer that had represented his aunt. And I'm going to read from the alleged email here. SAL says that in this email, Seaver allegedly said in part, quote, "I'm not an entertainment person. I'm a killer. I sold $27 million sign worth of ammunition and arms to the Haitian police on the day Dolly died." So that is just one of the statements that this company is pointing to as they try to paint a picture of who they say Seaver is. And a reminder yet again that Dolly Parton's nephew, Brian Seaver, is saying that his words have been misconstrued, Tom. We have tried to get an interview with him ourselves, but have been unsuccessful so far.
0: Okay, Jesse Kirsch. Jesse, always great to see you. Thank you. Coming up on Top Story, the new food recall impacting popular pasta sold at Walmart. What you need to know. Plus, offering tours of an AI data center. We speak with the mayor taking a different approach to get his constituents on board with his ideas and this project. But first, top story's top moment in a viral video that looks like it was straight out of a Budweiser commercial. You see a horse going for a routine walk on a ranch, but she's led by an unexpected handler. Take a look.
6: I think she's going to eat, buddy.
0: Yep, that's a golden retriever puppy confidently taking the reins of a horse many times his size. That's man's best friend for you, always ready to lend a helping hand or paw. All right, stay with us. More top.

0: All right, we are back now with the data center debate heating up ahead of the midterms. Scenes like this playing out all across the country. Residents protesting the power, water, and space demands of the sprawling infrastructure fueling the AI boom. The backlash in Port Washington, Wisconsin, reaching a fever pitch in December when three women, they were arrested after being forcibly removed from a council meeting about a data center. Yeah, it got hot and heavy there. Some locals even tried to recall the city's mayor over the project, but ultimately failed to do so. That mayor is taking a new approach. This is him offering tours to hundreds of residents to check out the $15 billion data center being built for Oracle and OpenAI. That mayor, guess what? Joining Top Story Live right now. That is Mayor Ted Naitzke. We thank you for being here. Mayor, welcome to Top Story. We've reported on how data centers across the country have been shrouded in secrecy, sometimes through NDAs that prevent communities from really knowing who's building there. You've taken a different approach, and I will admit, I'm not sure if it's good politics, but walk me through your thinking with these tours.
1: So one of the things that we wanted to do specifically was make sure that our community had the knowledge so that they could make an informed decision on what was going on in their own city. And I'm a teacher by training from years back, and educating people is really important to me and our council. So we took the approach that once a month we would take community members out to see, hear, smell everything that was going on the site, so that when they were confronted with, you know, ideas or ignorance, they had the knowledge to, you know, say, this is what I saw and this is what's happening. And I'll take anybody on that tour with us to just ensure that people have, you know, the facts and have a good understanding of what's happening.
0: So give me some of the specs here. We said it's $15 billion, OpenAI and Oracle. How much money is Port Washington going to get?
1: So Port Washington's tax base is about to become five times our value. Port Washington right now has a total value of about $2 billion. And the estimates are running somewhere between this project being, you know, $8 to $10 billion in total new tax valuation for our city. Port Washington was a huge manufacturing community, and we are now part of the Rust Belt. And our city council looked for a strategic way to increase our infrastructure as well as employment opportunities and, you know, just shift our community, because in Wisconsin, you either ripen or rot, and we wanted to ripen.
0: So talk to me about some of the big things, right? What about electricity? Will people's bills go up? What about water? What about the air quality? Have you checked all these? Are you sure it's safe for your residents?
1: Yes, all of it. Before we even began this project 2 years ago, I went and visited data centers in Virginia. I went and visited the projects that were taking place in our state in the Kenosha area. And we put in place some really strong stuff working with the state of Wisconsin. Number one, we have prohibitions or tariffs on power. Oracle, Vantage Corporation, and OpenAI are paying for all of the infrastructural costs to the tunes of billions of dollars to them, not infrastructural costs being moved on to residents. The water usage at that site will be less than our public school district uses every single day, because they use a closed loop system. And they did not need clean air credits because they are not polluting. Instead, what they are doing is they are self-site cooling, and they don't produce any discharges other than if their backup generators have to be run, which with the redundancies is very, very rare.
0: So our producer spoke with one of your constituents who said she's concerned that your little tours here aren't exactly as kosher as they seem, that you may be handpicking citizens to go on these tours. Is it open to everyone?
1: It's open to anyone who contacts me. I mean, the last tour, the gentleman who launched my recall was on the tour with me. So, you know, the idea that I'm not allowing anyone on them, you know, you can see in the photo actually that you're running right now was the gentleman who ran my recall. So they are open to anyone. I've invited people who run local Facebook pages to attend so that they can see it. People who contacted me get put onto the list, and then we run out the tours. And I run one a month for about 30 community members and regional citizens, and anybody can go.
0: You know, you said you did the tours and you did your homework. Were you able to get any sort of long-term studies on data centers? I know data centers have been around for a while. They were heavily used with sites that do online gambling because they needed that data and that power. But did you get any long-term studies on whether it's safe for residents? I mean, you know, it's good that you did your homework, but I just wonder long-term effects. There's so much power. It is a massive complex generating all this energy, taking in all this energy. What does it do to the people around you? I mean, were you able to see studies like that?
1: Yeah, so we looked at some of those studies, but then the other piece is where we located the data center construction project is on the outskirts of Port Washington in a newly formed part of our city. And it's not near dense residences. It's in the country. There are neighbors near where the substation is, but it is there's no density there. There's farm fields all around it.
0: Mayor Nightsky, we thank you for coming on Top Story, explaining your approach to this. And maybe we'll have you back on. We thank you for that. We're going to turn to Top Story's news feed now. We start with a fiery jet crash in the UK. The Royal Air Force training plane appearing to lose control, forcing the pilots to eject and pull their parachutes. Seconds later, the jet nose dives towards the ground. This is happening in Wales, exploding into a fireball right next to buildings. Military officials, as you saw there, say both pilots were able to eject safely. They're receiving medical treatment. They're now investigating what exactly went wrong with that crash. Pretty bad. And an urgent recall at Walmart stores across the U.S. Did you hear about this? The FDA announcing that lemon Alfredo fettuccine, fettuccine Alfredo maybe, but maybe they call it Alfredo fettuccine, is now being pulled from shelves over concerns about possible listeria contamination. The foodborne illnesses cause flu-like symptoms, but can be deadly for some high-risk groups. So far, health officials say nobody has reported getting sick so far. And the NFL season kicking off 2 weeks ago, but already several starting quarterbacks have gone down with injuries more than the league has seen in decades. Look at this. Some of the injuries are more serious than others, but this week there's a good chance that six teams will have to go with backup QBs, and that hasn't happened within the first three games of the season going back to the year 2000. Turning now to our series, The Cost of Denial, and two parents fighting for justice. Their daughter was admitted to the hospital for a broken ankle, but was brain dead 24 hours later after she was given a lethal dose of painkillers. Tonight, the legal action those devastated parents are now taking.
2: 21-year-old Dale Alice Martin was an avid piano player and college student with her entire life in front of her. But when she was brought to Connecticut's Waterbury Hospital with a broken ankle last year, her parents, Jillian and Lindsay, say their lives changed overnight.
3: They're like, she's in the ICU, you need to come.
2: Dale had gone into cardiac arrest and was soon declared brain dead.
4: You must be thinking, wait a minute, she came in for a broken ankle. What happened?
3: Yeah, and I still didn't really process it when I saw her in front of me.
2: State records show Dale had been given oxycodone and morphine when a doctor treating her prescribed another powerful narcotic, Dilaudid, but failed to tell the nurse to stop the other painkillers. An autopsy report confirming Dale was over-medicated.
4: What was your reaction?
5: I pulled over to the side of the road and cried. You go into a hospital for treatment and you come out dead. They seem to have just dosed her up and left her in a room.
2: What Dale's parents say they didn't know at the time, years earlier, Waterbury was owned by a company controlled by a private equity firm that, according to a bipartisan Senate report, paid out $650 million to investors as its hospitals fell into severe financial distress.
5: They took out over $650 million. And then you read a report that says the nurses were buying patients food? That can't happen in America.
2: Longtime Waterbury nurses Marilyn Anthony and Sarah Campbell believe staffing changes and cost-cutting under private equity left a lasting impact on patient care.
6: Emails were generated that we were to now call the patient's customers. So that set the tone.
7: As things were breaking, they were just throwing stuff out and not replacing it. Some of our ICU nurses went out and spent $30 to $50 and bought their own thermometer.
2: Waterbury Hospital was repeatedly flagged for understaffing and safety violations. And in 2025, the company that owned it, Prospect Medical Holdings, filed for bankruptcy.
5: I don't understand how the hospital was allowed to function. It was a zombie institution.
2: The private equity firm that once owned Prospect said it has had no control over the hospital since selling its stake in 2021 and that it left the company in strong financial condition.
4: Today, more than 1 in 10 private hospitals are owned by private equity firms, which aim to buy and sell businesses at a profit for their investors, but often leave those businesses deeply in debt. And research shows it can come at a cost to patients, from higher prices to staffing cuts. A recent study finding Medicare patients died at higher rates in ERs owned by private equity, all setting the stage, Dale's parents say, for disaster.
5: This is about the safety net being yanked out from under every patient. That's what private equity's done.
2: Waterbury Hospital, now under new nonprofit ownership, said in a statement, "The quality, safety, and well-being of our patients is our top priority," but referred our questions to Prospect Medical Holdings, which could not be reached.
3: It's hard to not feel a deep rage towards the individuals who treated her in such callous way. But the system is broken. So I can't choose who I blame the most.
2: Dale's parents have now filed a wrongful death suit against the doctor, nurse, hospital, and what's left of Prospect. Their hope? To send a message.
5: When you make hospitals about profit and not about the patients, this is what you're going to get.
2: Laura Jarrett, NBC News.
0: Here in New York, new reaction tonight from a top Cuban official following President Trump's fiery UN speech in which he called that country a failed state. Take a listen.
8: It's an absolutely failed state. It's failing like never before, and it will fall.
0: The delegation from Cuba, you can see here, rising from their seats and walking out. Today, our own Andrea Mitchell pressed Secretary of State Marco Rubio on the state of U.S. relations with the regime.
9: I'm certainly not going to threaten anything. I'm just going to tell you that Cuba and its leaders, or the people that are in charge of its government now, have an opportunity to begin the process of forever positively changing that country. And it's an opportunity they should take.
0: Okay, Andrea Mitchell, fresh out of the UN, joins us now to discuss this. So, Andrea, talk to us about your conversations. You spoke with a top Cuban official. What did they tell you?
3: Well, Cuba's foreign minister spoke to us exclusively. He said that the president's speech was very aggressive and denied that they are a national security threat to the U.S., as Secretary Rubio has said in the past. But he did confirm that there have been back-channel talks with Cuba. Let's watch.
10: There are reports that there are talks with Raul Castro's grandson. Is he involved in possible negotiations about a better future, better relationship between the two countries?
11: I told you before that I will not provide further details, but I can confirm that representatives of the Cuban government have had talks with U.S. counterparts. And I have also heard some U.S. politicians in the last few days saying that the purpose of the U.S. policy towards Cuba is to place Cuba on an irreversible blind path towards the interests of the U.S. This shouldn't be the case.
0: Great question, and the Cubans there dodging you, pressing them for answers. I know you also asked them about the humanitarian crisis, yeah. The blackouts. There's a problem with energy, with food, with gas, with everything else. What do they tell you?
3: Well, he blamed it on what they call the energy siege, which is the fact that not only did they lose their subsidies from Venezuela once the U.S. took it over, but that there is a naval blockade now. This was the response.
10: Before the blockade, there were blackouts. There were shortages before this naval blockade. Were they caused by the economic system itself? The lack of private ownership, what is reported to be the taking of, tourist revenue by the defense ministry and elites that didn't reach the people.
3: Crazy.
12: Sí, sería difícil demostrar que los sistemas energéticos eficientes dependen únicamente de la propiedad privada. Es cierto que en Cuba ha habido dificultades con el sistema eléctrico en diversos momentos, pero la situación es totalmente distinta. Hoy hay un cerco energético brutal que equivale a un bloqueo naval, que es un acto de guerra. En muchos.
13: So they're in a stalemate.
14: Yeah.
13: And the fact is that Cuba is, they've long had economic problems.
14: Right.
13: This is a crisis.
14: Yeah. I do want to ask you, you've covered Cuba for so long. You've been there. You've traveled there. As we observe Cuba, as we observe what's happening in Iran, what is your sense? Do you think they're just going to wait out the Trump administration and see what happens if they can wait another 2 years? If the president doesn't act in Cuba, if he doesn't take an action like he did in Venezuela, do they just not change anything at all?
13: Cuba is in an even worse situation than Iran. Iran has other sources. They've got back channel. They're getting help from Russia and others. Cuba has really no other source of either revenue or energy at this point. They're much smaller. They have much fewer resources. Rubio said today that there are some people that they can deal with in Cuba, that he prefers a negotiated solution, not ruling out any kind of force, but saying that that's not his preference when I was asking him that. But the Cubans say that the talks that have happened so far have not produced any progress. So the stalemate continues, but this regime and the system is really on a thread now.
14: Yeah.
13: And they acknowledge how dire this situation is.
14: The next 2 years will be very important. I think some people thought it was going to happen faster, but it hasn't, and the Cubans are holding on. Andrea, thank you so much for that. Still to come tonight, the popular new AI assistant promising to help you with everything from booking trips to selling your car. So is it too good to be true? We're going to show you how it works. Stay with us.

0: We're back now with the new personal AI assistant promising to handle everything from booking flights to answering emails, even haggling down your phone bill. It's called Muse. It sounds amazing, but does it work? It's an AI agent created by Meta, the parent company of Facebook. Take a look.
1: There are lots of great AI chatbots that can get you information. Muse is a personal agent that doesn't just answer you. It goes and actually does the thing.
2: Muse is different because Muse is incredibly capable. It has its own computer. So anything that you can do digitally, it can also do digitally.
0: It's already getting a lot of buzz. Muse is now the number one free app on Apple's App Store, hitting nearly 3 million downloads. That's pretty incredible since rolling out just 2 weeks ago. And Meta stock, take a look at this, skyrocketing, rising more than 20% since that launch. But here's the catch. Muse relies on getting access to a bunch of your personal data, including your calendar, text messages, and credit card information. Our Ali Canal is joining me now on set to show us how it works. But before we start, Ali, I just want to understand why.
3: Yeah.
0: Like, why do we need this? And I got to be honest with you, I am impressed by the way Wall Street and the stock has risen, and it's obviously people are downloading this. From that trailer, I didn't really understand how it works. Also, your phone already has your credit cards. It has all your personal information.
3: Right.
0: Why do we need this?
3: I think what this does is it centralizes everything under one app. So you don't have to go to OpenTable. You don't have to go to Expedia to book all these various reservations. You could just all do it through Muse. I also think the AI story has been interesting, right? I don't think the messaging has been there for consumers. Yeah. I think we hear a lot about the business-to-business uses of AI. This is a tangible example of putting AI, these agents, into the hands of everyday Americans, and they can actually see some results here when it comes to booking a doctor's appointment, which apparently Muse can do.
0: Okay.
3: You can upload an Instagram recipe, and it'll show you all the different items that you need to shop for in order to make that recipe. So those types of things.
0: Show our viewers how this works, because I have a couple follow-ups after
3: okay.
0: we kind of see how this works.
3: Okay, so I'm a big foodie, so I figured let's book us dinner for two people near 30 Rock tomorrow at 8:15.
0: Am I invited or no?
3: You're invited.
0: Of course you are, Tom.
3: All so
0: right,
3: I will say, this took a little bit of time. It took us into the browser mode so I could see what the Muse agent was doing, looking up the reservations, said it was on it. It was checking for those tables. It went to OpenTable, searching bookable options. And then look at here. We have various restaurants available. Del Frisco's, Jupiter. It told us the time and the seating, what type of cuisine and the price range that we're looking at, where exactly it's located. I figured you struck me as a steak guy, Tom.
0: Yeah, we could do it. Yeah.
3: Del Frisco's is good. So I selected A. It's preparing the reservation, and it gave me all of the information. Again, where it's located.
0: Allie, I got to be honest with you. This just seems like more work. We could have just gone to Resi or OpenTable, booked the table. I'm so confused.
3: I agree. Now, it said, should I complete the reservation? Because like I told you, this took a little bit of time. I just said yes, and it gave me a little thumbs up. It's preparing the booking. And like you can see, it does take a bit of time.
0: Okay.
3: So I think the more information it has, the more efficient it will be. Because again, you need to put a lot of information in this thing. You need to put your credit card, your calendar.
0: I'm still not getting, though, how it's going to make your life easier, because it actually makes it feel like it's a little bit more complicated. But people want this. They're clearly downloading it. And there's a race step to sort of have the perfect AI assistant, right?
3: Yeah. And if you think about the AI tools that we have right now, ChatGPT, Claude, Gemini, this has been really portrayed as this partner to brainstorm, to write things. It can't actually
0: take
3: go
0: it one step further
3: and do anything for what we're talking about now with Muse. Yeah, let's actually have these things book the reservation, do these things for you so that it's not just this partner, but it's someone that can actually help.
0: But if
3: life.
0: Somebody's looking at this and they say, listen, I want to book two tickets to Vegas.
3: Yeah.
0: I want to go see, this is terrible, but just because it was top of mind, Carrot Top, because he's been in the news for sad reasons, but I want to go see a show. Is he still going to ask you, like, what are the seats do you want? Where do you want to sit in the airplane? Does this flight work for? I mean, it's going to keep asking you that. So I'm just wondering how it cuts down on time.
3: Yeah, and we did that actually for a Yankees game for tomorrow because we know you like the Yankees.
0: Yeah.
3: But again, that took a long time asking you all this information. Do these times work? Do those times work? I mean, yes, this does take a lot of time. It requires a lot of access to your personal information. Yeah. Now, I will say everything is sort of prompted, right? They say, oh, can I have access to this? Yeah. Can I have access to it to infinity, or can I just do it for this one time?
0: Okay.
3: So it does try and make sure that you have autonomy over what it knows about you.
0: Meta's facing these. Well, first of all, do you have to have Facebook to do this?
3: You do have to sign up through Instagram or Facebook account.
0: Good old
3: yes.
0: Mark Zuckerberg.
3: See it.
0: He's figuring
3: it's all
0: it
3: connected.
0: Out. But there's these issues over privacy and data. I kind of find these. I don't know if this is an authentic sort of problem to have because everyone puts their information into their phone.
3: Yeah.
0: They save it into their Apple settings. I mean, if somebody else has it, I mean, is it that big of a deal?
3: I tend to feel very similar to you, Tom. Mm-hmm. I mean, like at this point, all my information is out there. But security and privacy, yeah. It is a big concern, especially over the past few weeks. We've been talking about these AI advancements and how quickly everything is moving. And there are those real issues out there. I mean, we heard from Amazon that actually blocked news from integrating.
0: Why?
3: Because they cited those security concerns. Now, all that being said.
0: Amazon has all your stuff, too.
3: Exactly.
0: Crazy.
3: They have the data. Now, Muse does have other integrations with PayPal, Expedia, Instacart, Dix, so that will use the Muse AI agent for you. And this is free for users, but there are subscription tiers. You can have a power plan for $20 a month, a max plan for $100 a month. And this basically ups the usage.
0: If my little guy gets into my Muse and he's like, buy me this icon bat at Dix, is there a safety measure? Like, how does Muse know it's not me, it's my son who's trying
3: to buy
0: the
3: bat? Well, it will double check with you. It'll say, hey, are you sure you want me to go ahead and purchase this? But if your son says
0: if
3: yes.
0: If he's got the access to it, look, that's crazy.
3: Right. And
0: it's like
3: I think,
0: a free credit card.
3: Exactly. And I think that's part
0: all right.
3: of all the concerns here, Tom.
0: Allie, thanks
3: we'll
0: for
3: have to
0: explaining.
3: Keep playing with
0: yeah,
3: this.
0: But Yankees and steak. I'm looking forward to both
3: me
0: of them.
3: Me too.
0: All right. When we come back tonight, the 6-year-old capturing the hearts of an entire stadium after a milestone homer ended up in her hands. How her response to the catch is going viral. Stay with us.

0: Finally tonight, it was a home run ball ending up in the hands of a six-year-old Braves fan celebrating her birthday. Her smile is one you have to see, and wait until you see what she did next.
1: In the eighth inning of the Reds-Braves game Tuesday night, six-year-old Kalia's birthday celebration got even better. A baseball sailing over the left field wall ending up in the hands of the young Braves fan. They're celebrating with her family. And this wasn't just any ball.
2: That's gone!
1: Slugger Eugenio Suarez going yard, notching his 350th homer, a milestone hit for the third baseman. That ball, a collectible. Kalia thrilled to get it. Fellow fans celebrating her as well, and her smile lighting up the whole stadium. But then she throws it back, tossing it down onto the field.
3: Oh my goodness. Oh my goodness.
1: The moment replayed in the stadium.
3: So we're here with Kalia. Kalia, you got a home run ball on your birthday. Why did you throw it back?
4: I don't know. I didn't want to throw it.
3: Well, you showed off a pretty big arm.
1: Kalia may have tossed the ball back, but she took home a priceless birthday memory.
3: We can't get you a baseball. Do you want some cupcakes?
5: Happy birthday to you!
6: Oh, that's great.
7: I mean, you're talking about best day ever right now.
6: Yeah, for a long time.
0: What a smile and very nice throw. We thank you for watching Top Story. I'm Tom Yamas in New York. Stay right there. More news on the way. Tonight, China's leader touching down in the U.S. just moments ago for a high-stakes meeting with President Trump. The historic welcome ceremony on the tarmac right now. Next, the critical talks on everything from AI to trade to Taiwan. Plus, the First Amendment showdown in court today over Trump banning media outlets from the White House. Also breaking, shots fired at Miami's airport. Video showing first responders in tactical gear and rifles at the scene. A person taken into custody. West Bank ramming attack caught on video. The son of Israel's ambassador to the U.S. seriously hurt. His father saying he needs a miracle. The Northeast bracing for a powerful nor'easter, plus another potential hurricane churning near hard-hit Hawaii. We're tracking it all. The men spotted coming out of a manhole near where Israeli Prime Minister Benjamin Netanyahu is staying after incidents just like this in recent months. The shocking incident on a United flight, the heinous act allegedly committed by a man on board, a female passenger told she had to sit back next to him. The growing battle over Dolly Parton's empire, her nephew and bodyguard who announced her death, accused of extortion, the restraining order just granted. Our series, The Cost of Denial, and a young woman hospitalized for a broken ankle, then dying after being over-medicated with painkillers. Why her parents believe cost-cutting is partly to blame. A fireball explosion as a Royal Air Force plane crashes in the UK, the pilots ejecting and parachuting to safety. And there's good news tonight about the historic home run ball that was caught by this birthday girl who then threw it back. Nightly News starts right now.
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0: And good evening. We thank you for joining us on this Wednesday night. And we want to begin with the leaders of the world's two biggest superpowers meeting right now. China's leader Xi Jinping has just arrived in Washington for a pivotal three-day visit. President Trump rolling out the red carpet, as you see here, with an honor guard, the Air Force Band, and B-1 bombers. A U.S. president making an airport greeting, an honor given only to popes for more than six decades. The agenda for the summit, critical, with everything from AI to trade to Taiwan, expected to come up. And already the trip is yielding results, with the Treasury Secretary just announcing the extension of a fragile trade truce between the countries. Also on the docket, the war in Iran and China's support for that country after its president, you see him here, spoke defiantly in front of the U.N. today. All of it as a legal battle plays out in the background over those banned media outlets. The reason why you're not seeing video of today's events with President Trump. A judge hearing that case today and is expected to rule on it soon. We're across all of it. And Gabe Gutierrez is starting us off.
9: Tonight, President Trump greeting China's leader Xi Jinping at Joint Base Andrews. The airport welcomed the first for a world leader besides the Pope since the 1960s. And featuring a 100-foot-long red carpet, the Air Force Band, and two B-1 flyovers.
10: We have a great relationship. He wants to get along, and we want it. We're going to get along.
9: It follows the pair's previous summit in China, where President Xi rolled out his red carpet. This week's visit expected to include critical discussions over AI, trade, and Taiwan. But it's drawing rare criticism from a top Senate Republican.
2: Our commander-in-chief should keep in mind that his guest is a brutal, unelected, and oppressive dictator.
9: Secretary of State Marco Rubio pushing back.
10: The idea that we would not interact with them at the highest levels is irresponsible. It's outrageous. We have to.
9: Also looming over the high-stakes summit, China's economic support of Iran. Today, Iran's president, Masoud Pezeshkian, on American soil at the UN General Assembly. Defiant. We are ready for dialogue and diplomacy and negotiations without accepting the language of force, he says. But Secretary Rubio argues Iran is stalling on a deal until after the midterms.
10: I think the Iranians misread our system. I think the Iranians are under this illusion that Democrats are going to win in November and the president will no longer be able to do things against them. I just don't think they understand our system very well.
9: In a separate diplomatic push, Rubio also revealing the U.S. has invited Russian President Vladimir Putin to a G20 summit later this year in Miami.
10: We think it's an opportunity for him to engage not just with the president, but with other world leaders.
1: Gabe joins us now live from the White House. And Gabe, we mentioned the usual press pool is not covering today's arrival ceremony after President Trump banned three media outlets from the White House. And now a judge is deciding if that ban is legal.
11: Yes, Tom. CNN, MS Now, and Politico argue the president violated their First Amendment rights. President Trump said the ban was for what he called negative coverage, though the DOJ now cites national security concerns. The Trump-appointed judge says he'll issue a ruling soon, Tom.
1: Gabe, thank you for that. We have breaking news out of Miami tonight where shots were fired at the major international airport there today, triggering a massive response. Victoria De Cardenas from our Miami station is there live for us tonight. Victoria, what happened?
12: Hey, Tom. Good evening. Those shots rang out at around 4 o'clock here at Miami International Airport. Some of those gunshots echoing in the parking garage just behind me. And as we arrived, we heard witnesses, including airport employees, describing that chaotic scene. We've even heard that some people were ducking behind cars for cover. Now, this law enforcement presence here was massive. Several entrances to the terminals were shut down as investigators moved in. Tonight, one person is in custody. But hours later, deputies still have some areas roped off, as you see just behind me, as they continue to investigate what happened. The good news we can report to you tonight, no injuries were reported. The airport is fully operational right now, but travelers can expect delays throughout the night as this investigation continues. Tom?
1: Victoria De Cardenas for us from Miami. Victoria, thank you. We want to head overseas now to a disturbing new video of a car ramming attack in the West Bank. The victim, the son of Israel's ambassador to the U.S., now fighting for his life tonight. Matt Bradley is in Israel with the story.
13: Tonight, surveillance video capturing the moment a Palestinian driver rams his car into an Israeli soldier. Hamas celebrating the attack, calling it heroic. And now we've learned the victim is the son of Israel's ambassador to the U.S., Nariah Leiter. You can see the car hit Leiter while he's standing on the median. The driver then crashes across the street, gets out, and runs across the road as soldiers open fire. The IDF says the driver was eliminated. Medics seen here trying to revive Leiter, an Israeli Army reservist and U.S. citizen who was manning the checkpoint. His father, Ambassador Yehia Leiter, writing, "Doctors are fighting to save his son's life and that he needs a miracle." The Palestinian Health Ministry identified the suspect as Mahmoud Suleiman. The Leiter family has already been deeply affected by the war. Nariah's older brother, Moshe, was killed in Gaza while serving in the Israeli military in 2023. U.S. Ambassador to Israel Mike Huckabee calling on the public to pray for the Leiter family. Hamas said the attack was a natural response to rampaging settlers and occupation leaders. In Jerusalem tonight, Israeli Prime Minister Benjamin Netanyahu visited the Leiter family before he departed for the UN General Assembly. Tom?
1: Matt, thank you. Back here at home, we are tracking flash flooding impacting parts of the country. And take a look at this. Water surrounding these apartment buildings in southeast Virginia Tuesday, rising to the bumpers of those cars. That area now under a coastal flood warning through at least Friday morning. And there are multiple other severe weather threats on the way, both the East Coast and Hawaii at risk. Bill Cairns is here tonight in studio live for us. And Bill, what are you tracking right now?
14: Tom, let's start with the nor'easter. This is going to be a huge inconvenience for millions this weekend, but it's only going to be dangerous for isolated people along the coastal sections, especially areas from Cape Cod, Boston, through Long Island and down through the Jersey Shore. The high winds will only going to be located right near the water. That's where power outages are possible. Rain and wind impacts inland, but I don't think you're going to be losing power. We're not going to have flooding to deal with. All the heavy rain, as we mentioned, will be mostly confined to the coastal areas of eastern New England. Now, Hawaii, can you believe they're going to get hit by their third hurricane this season alone? And this one is targeting the Big Island. The National Hurricane Center says we should have a major hurricane just south of the Big Island on Saturday. We're hoping this makes a turn earlier and misses the island. But right now, they need to prepare for devastating flooding.
0: All those residents in Hawaii cannot catch a break this summer. Okay, we thank you for that, Bill. We want to tell you about a disturbing incident that allegedly happened on a United Airlines flight. A woman says she was forced to sit back down next to a passenger committing a heinous act in his seat. Stephanie Goss has more, and a warning: the language used in this story is sexually explicit.
15: Tonight, a shocking incident on a United Airlines plane. A 25-year-old woman says the man sitting next to her was masturbating during a one-hour flight Labor Day weekend. The woman, who does not want to publicly share her name, tells NBC News she got out of her seat and told the flight attendants, but they forced her to go back and sit next to him for landing because the flight was full. She adds, "On multiple instances, I said I feel uncomfortable doing that." The man was then allowed to leave the plane without anyone confronting him, she says, and a United gate agent asked her, "What am I supposed to do about it?" The airline then eventually offered her a $100 credit for a $400 flight. United says safety is their top priority, adding, "We take these matters seriously and are looking into what happened. We have been in contact with the customer and apologized for her experience." According to the FBI, there are dozens of sexual assault cases on board flights every year.
16: I just froze up and my mind was like screaming.
15: Dana LaRue Park describes being groped on a red-eye flight in 2011. And she has this advice for other victims.
16: Try and get someone's attention right away so that someone might see what's happening.
15: The FBI couldn't bring charges in her case, she says, because there were no witnesses.
16: It's not just on the victims to be responsible for what happened to them. It's also up to the airlines to provide the proper support.
15: As for the 25-year-old, she says she hopes the man who sat next to her won't ever be allowed back on a plane. Stephanie Gosk, NBC News.
0: All right, now to a growing conflict tied to the death of Dolly Parton. The company managing Parton's estate is accusing her nephew of extortion and of threatening to commit violence. Jesse Kirsch picks it up from there.
17: Tonight, a battle involving Dolly Parton's estimated $650 million estate getting ugly.
18: And I'm representing the Parton and Owens family today, announcing the passing of my Aunt Dolly, Rebecca Parton Dean. Sister,
17: Parton's nephew, Brian Seaver, the man who announced her death to the world, now accused in a lawsuit of trying to extort the company controlling her business interests. And late today, a temporary restraining order granted against Seaver, who led Parton's security team for years. When Dolly Parton died in August, the country music icon left behind a wildly popular and valuable brand. Hit songs, a theme park, even an upcoming Broadway show. Parton designated She's Alive LLC, or SAL, to manage and protect her professional property, according to the lawsuit. The lawsuit alleges Seaver wanted to cause fear and chaos to extort money for his personal gain. "I'm going to set up a podcast dedicated to ruining Dolly's brand partnerships, or expletive pay me," he allegedly wrote, according to the court filing. Seaver telling TMZ, "Nothing in this lawsuit were threats, and most of the comments I stand by." Seaver adding, "A lot of these messages are two guys having rage talk and crying on the phone together while we were grieving." Still tonight, the loss that united so many now fueling a public rift. Jesse Kirsch, NBC News.
0: When we return in 60 seconds, a college student hospitalized for a broken ankle then dies from an overprescription of painkillers at that same hospital. Why her parents blame the system. And the fiery crash, the Air Force training flight that ended in an explosion in the UK, how the pilots escaped and survived. Plus, the pasta recall hitting Walmart across the country.

0: We're back now with our series, The Cost of Denial. Tonight, Laura Jarrett talks to the parents of a young woman who was hospitalized for a broken ankle and ended up losing her life. Those parents now blame their loss in part on cuts made at a hospital in financial distress.
1: 21-year-old Dale Alice Martin was an avid piano player and college student with her entire life in front of her. But when she was brought to Connecticut's Waterbury Hospital with a broken ankle last year, her parents, Jillian and Lindsay, say their lives changed overnight.
2: They're like, she's in the ICU, you need to come.
1: Dale had gone into cardiac arrest and was soon declared brain dead.
3: You must be thinking, wait a minute, she came in for a broken ankle. What happened?
2: Yeah. And I still didn't really process it when I saw her in front of me.
1: State records show Dale had been given oxycodone and morphine when a doctor treating her prescribed another powerful narcotic, Dilaudid, but failed to tell the nurse to stop the other painkillers. An autopsy report confirming Dale was over-medicated.
3: What was your reaction?
4: I pulled over to the side of the road and cried. You go into a hospital for treatment and you come out dead. They seem to have just dosed her up and left her in a room.
1: What Dale's parents say they didn't know at the time, years earlier, Waterbury was owned by a company controlled by a private equity firm that, according to a bipartisan Senate report, paid out $650 million to investors as its hospitals fell into severe financial distress.
4: They took out over $650 million. And then you read a report that says the nurses were buying patients food. That can't happen in America.
1: Longtime Waterbury nurses Marilyn Anthony and Sarah Campbell believe staffing changes and cost cutting under private equity left a lasting impact on patient care.
5: Emails were generated that we were to now call the patient's customers. So that set the tone.
6: As things were breaking, they were just throwing stuff out and not replacing it. Some of our ICU nurses went out and spent $30 to $50 and bought their own thermometer.
1: Waterbury Hospital was repeatedly flagged for understaffing and safety violations. And in 2025, the company that owned it, Prospect Medical Holdings, filed for bankruptcy.
4: I don't understand how the hospital was allowed to function. It was a zombie institution.
1: The private equity firm that once owned Prospect said it has had no control over the hospital since selling its stake in 2021 and that it left the company in strong financial condition.
7: Today, more than 1 in 10 private hospitals are owned by private equity firms, which aim to buy and sell businesses at a profit for their investors, but often leave those businesses deeply in debt. And research shows it can come at a cost to patients, from higher prices to staffing cuts. A recent study finding Medicare patients died at higher rates in ERs owned by private equity, all setting the stage, Dale's parents say, for disaster.
4: This is about the safety net being yanked out from under every patient. That's what private equity's done.
1: Waterbury Hospital, now under new nonprofit ownership, said in a statement, the quality, safety, and well-being of our patients is our top priority, but referred our questions to Prospect Medical Holdings, which could not be reached.
2: It's hard to not feel a deep rage towards the individuals who treated her in such callous

0: way. But the system is broken. So I can't choose who I blame the most.
1: Dale's parents have now filed a wrongful death suit against the doctor, nurse, hospital, and what's left of Prospect. Their hope? To send a message.
2: When you make hospitals about profit, and not about the patients, this is what you're going to get.
1: Laura Jarrett, NBC News.
3: All right. We're back in a moment with the manhole mystery. Why we're seeing men emerging from sewers like these near Israeli Prime Minister Benjamin Netanyahu's hotel. Plus the jet crash that ended in a fireball, how the pilot

We're back now with terrifying video of a jet crash in the UK. You see this Royal Air Force training plane plummeting, the pilots quickly ejecting in parachutes. It free falls before nosediving, nearly hitting a campsite and setting up that giant cloud of smoke and flames. The Royal Air Force says both pilots are being treated and it's investigating what exactly went wrong. Here in New York City, police are investigating after security cameras once again captured three men emerging from sewers, but this time near the hotel where Israeli Prime Minister Benjamin Netanyahu is staying for the UN General Assembly. Police say they believe this incident is related to a series of similar sewer intrusions reported across the city in recent months. They're conducting additional security sweeps, but noted the overnight incident does not appear to be connected to Netanyahu or the UN. Also tonight, the urgent recall hitting Walmart stores across the country. The FDA announcing this lemon Alfredo fettuccine is being pulled from shelves over a listeria risk. The foodborne illness causes flu-like symptoms but can be deadly for high-risk groups. The possible contamination was discovered after routine sampling in two states. When we come back tonight here on Nightly News, having a ball, the home run that gave one young fan a birthday memory she'll never forget and had us laugh.

0: All right, finally, there's good news tonight. A home run ball ending up in the hands of a little girl celebrating her birthday at the ballpark. The moment winning over the entire stadium. Then wait until you see what she did next.
1: It is time
2: in the eighth inning of the Reds-Braves game Tuesday night, six-year-old Kalia's birthday celebration got even better. A baseball sailing over the left field wall, ending up in the hands of the young Braves fan. They're celebrating with her family. And this wasn't just any ball. Slugger Eugenio Suarez going yard, notching his 350th homer, a milestone hit for the third baseman. That ball, a collectible. Kalia thrilled to get it. Fellow fans celebrating her as well, and her smile lighting up the whole stadium. But then she throws it back, tossing it down onto the field.
1: Oh, my goodness. Oh, my goodness.
2: The moment replayed in the stadium.
1: So we're here with Kalia. Kalia, you got a home run ball on your birthday. Why did you throw it back?
3: I don't know. I didn't want to throw it.
1: Well, you showed off a pretty big arm.
2: Kalia may have tossed the ball back, but she took home a priceless birthday memory.
1: We can't get you a baseball. Do you want some cupcakes?
4: Happy birthday to you.
1: That's great.
5: I mean, you're talking about best day ever right now. For a long time.
0: She just wanted to throw it. Great arm there, Kalia. All right, that's Nightly News for this Wednesday. I'm Tom Yamas. We thank you so much for watching. Tonight and always, we're here for you. Good night.

0: Tonight, China's leader touching down in the U.S. just moments ago for a high-stakes meeting with President Trump. The historic welcome ceremony on the tarmac right now. Next, the critical talks on everything from AI to trade to Taiwan. Plus, the First Amendment showdown in court today over Trump banning media outlets from the White House. Also breaking, shots fired at Miami's airport. Video showing first responders in tactical gear and rifles at the scene. A person taken into custody. West Bank ramming attack caught on video. The son of Israel's ambassador to the U.S. seriously hurt. His father saying he needs a miracle. The Northeast bracing for a powerful nor'easter, plus another potential hurricane churning near hard-hit Hawaii. We're tracking it all. The men spotted coming out of a manhole near where Israeli Prime Minister Benjamin Netanyahu is staying after incidents just like this in recent months. The shocking incident on a United flight, the heinous act allegedly committed by a man on board, a female passenger told she had to sit back next to him. The growing battle over Dolly Parton's empire, her nephew and bodyguard who announced her death, accused of extortion, the restraining order just granted. Our series, The Cost of Denial, and a young woman hospitalized for a broken ankle, then dying after being over-medicated with painkillers. Why her parents believe cost-cutting is partly to blame. A fireball explosion as a Royal Air Force plane crashes in the UK, the pilots ejecting and parachuting to safety. And there's good news tonight about the historic home run ball that was caught by this birthday girl who then threw it back. Nightly News starts right now.
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0: And good evening. We thank you for joining us on this Wednesday night. And we want to begin with the leaders of the world's two biggest superpowers meeting right now. China's leader Xi Jinping has just arrived in Washington for a pivotal three-day visit. President Trump rolling out the red carpet, as you see here, with an honor guard, the Air Force Band, and B-1 bombers. A U.S. president making an airport greeting an honor given only to popes for more than six decades. The agenda for the summit, critical, with everything from AI to trade to Taiwan, expected to come up. And already the trip is yielding results, with the Treasury Secretary just announcing the extension of a fragile trade truce between the countries. Also on the docket, the war in Iran and China's support for that country after its president, you see him here, spoke defiantly in front of the U.N. today. All of it as a legal battle plays out in the background over those banned media outlets. The reason why you're not seeing video of today's events with President Trump. A judge hearing that case today and is expected to rule on it soon. We're across all of it, and Gabe Gutierrez is starting us off.
2: Tonight, President Trump greeting China's leader Xi Jinping at Joint Base Andrews. The airport welcomed the first for a world leader besides the Pope since the 1960s, and featuring a 100-foot-long red carpet, the Air Force Band, and two B-1 flyovers.
3: We have a great relationship. He wants to get along, and we want it. We're going to get along.
2: It follows the pair's previous summit in China, where President Xi rolled out his red carpet. This week's visit expected to include critical discussions over AI, trade, and Taiwan. But it's drawing rare criticism from a top Senate Republican.
4: Our commander-in-chief should keep in mind that his guest is a brutal, unelected, and oppressive dictator.
2: Secretary of State Marco Rubio pushing back.
5: The idea that we would not interact with them at the highest levels is irresponsible. It's outrageous. We have to.
2: Also looming over the high-stakes summit, China's economic support of Iran. Today, Iran's president, Masoud Pezeshkian, on American soil at the U.N. General Assembly, defiant. We are ready for dialogue and diplomacy and negotiations without accepting the language of force, he says. But Secretary Rubio argues Iran is stalling on a deal until after the midterms.
5: I think the Iranians misread our system. I think the Iranians are under this illusion that Democrats are going to win in November and the president will no longer be able to do things against them. I just don't think they understand our system very well.
2: In a separate diplomatic push, Rubio also revealing the U.S. has invited Russian President Vladimir Putin to a G20 summit later this year in Miami.
5: We think it's an opportunity for him to engage not just with the president, but with other world leaders.
0: Gabe joins us now live from the White House. And Gabe, we mentioned the usual press pool is not covering today's arrival ceremony after President Trump banned three media outlets from the White House. And now a judge is deciding if that ban is legal.
2: Yes, Tom. CNN, MS Now, and Politico argued the president violated their First Amendment rights. President Trump said the ban was for what he called negative coverage, though the DOJ now cites national security concerns. The Trump-appointed judge says he'll issue a ruling soon. Tom.
6: Gabe, thank you for that. We have breaking news out of Miami tonight where shots were fired at the major international airport there today, triggering a massive response. Victoria De Cardenas from our Miami station is there live for us tonight. Victoria, what happened?
7: Hey, Tom. Good evening. Those shots rang out at around 4 o'clock here at Miami International Airport. Some of those gunshots echoing in the parking garage just behind me. And as we arrived, we heard witnesses, including airport employees, describing that chaotic scene. We've even heard that some people were ducking behind cars for cover. Now, this law enforcement presence here was massive. Several entrances to the terminals were shut down as investigators moved in. Tonight, one person is in custody. But hours later, deputies still have some areas roped off, as you see just behind me, as they continue to investigate what happened. The good news we can report to you tonight, no injuries were reported. The airport is fully operational right now, but travelers can expect delays throughout the night as this investigation continues. Tom?
6: Victoria De Cardenas for us from Miami. Victoria, thank you. We want to head overseas now to a disturbing new video of a car ramming attack in the West Bank. The victim, the son of Israel's ambassador to the U.S., now fighting for his life tonight. Matt Bradley is in Israel with the story.
8: Tonight's surveillance video capturing the moment a Palestinian driver rams his car into an Israeli soldier. Hamas celebrating the attack, calling it heroic. And now we've learned the victim is the son of Israel's ambassador to the U.S., Nariah Leiter. You can see the car hit Leiter while he's standing on the median. The driver then crashes across the street, gets out, and runs across the road as soldiers open fire. The IDF says the driver was eliminated. Medics seen here trying to revive Leiter, an Israeli Army reservist and U.S. citizen who was manning the checkpoint. His father, Ambassador Yehia Leiter, writing, "Doctors are fighting to save his son's life and that he needs a miracle." The Palestinian Health Ministry identified the suspect as Mahmoud Suleiman. The Leiter family has already been deeply affected by the war. Nariah's older brother, Moshe, was killed in Gaza while serving in the Israeli military in 2023. U.S. Ambassador to Israel Mike Huckabee calling on the public to pray for the Leiter family. Hamas said the attack was a natural response to rampaging settlers and occupation leaders. In Jerusalem tonight, Israeli Prime Minister Benjamin Netanyahu visited the Leiter family before he departed for the UN General Assembly. Tom?
6: Matt, thank you. Back here at home, we are tracking flash flooding impacting parts of the country. And take a look at this. Water surrounding these apartment buildings in southeast Virginia Tuesday, rising to the bumpers of those cars. That area now under a coastal flood warning through at least Friday morning. And there are multiple other severe weather threats on the way, both the East Coast and Hawaii at risk. Bill Cairns is here tonight in studio live for us. And Bill, what are you tracking right now?
9: Tom, let's start with the nor'easter. This is going to be a huge inconvenience for millions this weekend. But it's only going to be dangerous for isolated people along the coastal sections, especially areas from Cape Cod, Boston, through Long Island and down through the Jersey Shore. The high winds will only going to be located right near the water. That's where power outages are possible. Rain and wind impacts inland, but I don't think you're going to be losing power. We're not going to have flooding to deal with. All the heavy rain, as we mentioned, will be mostly confined to the coastal areas of eastern New England. Now, Hawaii, can you believe they're going to get hit by their third hurricane this season alone? And this one is targeting the Big Island. The National Hurricane Center says we should have a major hurricane just south of the Big Island on Saturday. We're hoping this makes a turn earlier and misses the island. But right now they need to prepare for devastating flooding.
6: All those residents in Hawaii cannot catch a break this summer. Okay, we thank you for that, Bill. We want to tell you about a disturbing incident that allegedly happened on a United Airlines flight. A woman says she was forced to sit back down next to a passenger committing a heinous act in his seat. Stephanie Goss has more, and a warning. The language used in this story is sexually explicit.
10: Tonight, a shocking incident on a United Airlines plane. A 25-year-old woman says the man sitting next to her was masturbating during a one-hour flight Labor Day weekend. The woman, who does not want to publicly share her name, tells NBC News she got out of her seat and told the flight attendants, but they forced her to go back and sit next to him for landing because the flight was full. She adds, "On multiple instances, I said I feel uncomfortable doing that." The man was then allowed to leave the plane without anyone confronting him, she says, and a United Gate agent asked her, "What am I supposed to do about it?" The airline then eventually offered her a $100 credit for a $400 flight. United says safety is their top priority, adding, "We take these matters seriously and are looking into what happened. We have been in contact with the customer and apologized for her experience." According to the FBI, there are dozens of sexual assault cases on board flights every year.
11: I just froze up and my mind was like screaming.
10: Dana LaRue Park describes being groped on a red-eye flight in 2011, and she has this advice for other victims.
11: Try and get someone's attention right away so that someone might see what's happening.
10: The FBI couldn't bring charges in her case, she says, because there were no witnesses.
11: It's not just on the victims to be responsible for what happened to them. It's also up to the airlines to provide the proper support.
10: As for the 25-year-old, she says she hopes the man who sat next to her won't ever be allowed back on a plane. Stephanie Gosk, NBC News.
6: All right, now to a growing conflict tied to the death of Dolly Parton. The company managing Parton's estate is accusing her nephew of extortion and of threatening to commit violence. Jesse Kirsch picks it up from there.
12: Tonight, a battle involving Dolly Parton's estimated $650 million estate getting ugly.
13: And I'm representing the Parton and Owens family today, announcing the passing of my Aunt Dolly, Rebecca Parton Dean. Sister,
12: Parton's nephew, Brian Seaver, the man who announced her death to the world, now accused in a lawsuit of trying to extort the company controlling her business interests. And late today, a temporary restraining order granted against Seaver, who led Parton's security team for years. When Dolly Parton died in August, the country music icon left behind a wildly popular and valuable brand. Hit songs, a theme park, even an upcoming Broadway show. Parton designated She's Alive LLC, or SAL, to manage and protect her professional property, according to the lawsuit. The lawsuit alleges Seaver wanted to cause fear and chaos to extort money for his personal gain. "I'm going to set up a podcast dedicated to ruining Dolly's brand partnerships, or expletive pay me," he allegedly wrote, according to the court filing. Seaver telling TMZ, "Nothing in this lawsuit were threats, and most of the comments I stand by." Seaver adding, "A lot of these messages are two guys having rage talk and crying on the phone together while we were grieving." Still tonight, the loss that united so many, now fueling a public rift. Jesse Kirsch, NBC News.
6: When we return in 60 seconds, a college student hospitalized for a broken ankle then dies from an overprescription of painkillers at that same hospital. Why her parents blame the system. And the fiery crash, the Air Force training flight that ended in an explosion in the UK, how the pilots escaped and survived. Plus, the pasta recall hitting Walmart across the country.

0: We're back now with our series, The Cost of Denial. Tonight, Laura Jarrett talks to the parents of a young woman who was hospitalized for a broken ankle and ended up losing her life. Those parents now blame their loss in part on cuts made at a hospital in financial distress.
1: 21-year-old Dale Alice Martin was an avid piano player and college student with her entire life in front of her. But when she was brought to Connecticut's Waterbury Hospital with a broken ankle last year, her parents, Jillian and Lindsay, say their lives changed overnight.
2: They're like, she's in the ICU, you need to come.
1: Dale had gone into cardiac arrest and was soon declared brain dead.
3: You must be thinking, wait a minute, she came in for a broken ankle. What happened?
2: Yeah. And I still didn't really process it when I saw her in front of me.
1: State records show Dale had been given oxycodone and morphine when a doctor treating her prescribed another powerful narcotic, Dilaudid, but failed to tell the nurse to stop the other painkillers. An autopsy report confirming Dale was over-medicated.
3: What was your reaction?
4: I pulled over to the side of the road and cried. You go into a hospital for treatment and you come out dead. They seem to have just dosed her up and left her in a room.
1: What Dale's parents say they didn't know at the time, years earlier, Waterbury was owned by a company controlled by a private equity firm that, according to a bipartisan Senate report, paid out $650 million to investors as its hospitals fell into severe financial distress.
4: They took out over $650 million. And then you read a report that says the nurses were buying patients food. That can't happen in America.
1: Longtime Waterbury nurses Marilyn Anthony and Sarah Campbell believe staffing changes and cost-cutting under private equity left a lasting impact on patient care.
5: Emails were generated that we were to now call the patient's customers. So that set the tone.
6: As things were breaking, they were just throwing stuff out and not replacing it. Some of our ICU nurses went out and spent $30 to $50 and bought their own thermometer.
1: Waterbury Hospital was repeatedly flagged for understaffing and safety violations. And in 2025, the company that owned it, Prospect Medical Holdings, filed for bankruptcy.
4: I don't understand how the hospital was allowed to function. It was a zombie institution.
1: The private equity firm that once owned Prospect said it has had no control over the hospital since selling its stake in 2021 and that it left the company in strong financial condition.
7: Today, more than 1 in 10 private hospitals are owned by private equity firms, which aim to buy and sell businesses at a profit for their investors, but often leave those businesses deeply in debt. And research shows it can come at a cost to patients, from higher prices to staffing cuts. A recent study finding Medicare patients died at higher rates in ERs owned by private equity, all setting the stage, Dale's parents say, for disaster.
4: This is about the safety net being yanked out from under every patient. That's what private equity's done.
1: Waterbury Hospital, now under new nonprofit ownership, said in a...
8: Good evening. I'm Nikki Batiste, and we are coming on the air with breaking news. A federal judge has blocked President Trump's ban of three media organizations who had sued to regain access to the White House. The ruling means that those organizations, CNN, MS Now, and Politico, must be allowed back in the White House after President Trump barred them from the grounds on Friday. NBC News has reached out to the White House but did not immediately hear back. The president has said he would appeal any ruling against his administration in the case. But this latest ruling could open the door for the White House press pool, which captures all the president's public events and movements, to resume its work. The group of major networks that make up the pool, including NBC News, have refused to staff the pool while those three networks are banned from the White House, calling the president's move a violation of the First Amendment. Those networks have not yet commented on their next steps following this morning's ruling. Joining me on the phone is NBC News legal affairs reporter Gary Grumbach. Gary, what does this ruling say?
9: Hey there, Nikki. Good morning. So what this ruling from Judge Timothy Kelly here in Washington, D.C. says is that the plaintiffs, meaning the three news organizations, are likely to succeed at this point in the litigation, and showing that the hard passes of those three news organizations were revoked without, as Judge Kelly writes, constitutionally adequate due process. And this was a topic that he was really focused on during the hearing on Wednesday. He spent several minutes talking about the fact that he believed, clearly at the time, that the plaintiffs in this case, the news organizations, were not given an opportunity to appeal the decision to have their hard passes revoked until after their hard passes were actually revoked. He writes in this order that he says before the government can revoke the White House issued hard passes of a reporter, it must promulgate rules or standards governing the conduct that would lead to such a revocation. Now, you'll remember that the news organizations received a letter, each of the three of them received a letter from the White House on Tuesday night that laid out exactly what the White House was upset about as it relates to their coverage. Somebody said it had to do with national security. They said there was sensitive and classified information related to that. In this order that was just released by the judge in the past hour or so, the judge writes that the court is skeptical, at least on this record, that defendants' interests in safeguarding national security is the actual motivation for or is even advanced by the revocation of the plaintiff's hard pass. So basically, Nikki, he's not buying this argument that this was a national security reason for doing so. Nikki?
8: Gary, the president has said he would appeal any ruling that doesn't go his way. What could that look like in the coming days?
9: Yeah, he said that on Truth Social. He sort of previewed the idea that perhaps he would not win this initial stage of the court case here in the lawsuit brought by these three news organizations. And he said he would appeal to the D.C. Circuit. So that's sort of the next step, is appealing to the appeals court here in the Washington, D.C. area. Of course, if he wishes, and if the appeals court does not rule his way, he is certainly able to appeal to the Supreme Court as well, who might perhaps be a little friendlier to him given the ideological makeup of the court.
8: Sounds like this could be a long battle. Gary, many critics have said this is a blatant violation of the First Amendment. Should we be at all surprised about tonight's ruling?
9: Well, I think that based on the argument and based on what Judge Timothy Kelly was talking about during the hearing, was asking questions about during the hearing, he was almost entirely focused on this due process aspect. He didn't even get to the First Amendment questions as it relates to whether or not this was retaliation, whether or not this was viewpoint discrimination until later in the hearing, right? Because he was so caught up with the idea that they just weren't offered their Fifth Amendment rights to due process here, and that's all that he needed at this stage. This is a very sort of early stage of this litigation. As he said, you know, this is likely to be a long process, but at least for the next 14 days, because it's a temporary restraining order, so for the next 14 days, the White House has been ordered to restore the hard passes, the permanent access that they are able to go in and out of the White House as they please over the next 14 days for MSNBC, CNN, and Politico.
8: All right, we'll see how this continues to unfold. Gary Grumbach, thank you. That concludes this NBC News Breaking News Update. We'll have more news here as the story develops online at NBCNews.com and a full wrap-up this morning on Early Today and later this morning on the Today Show. I'm Nikki Batiste. Thank you.
0: Foreign illness causes flu-like symptoms but can be deadly for high-risk groups. The possible contamination was discovered after routine sampling in two states. When we come back tonight here on Nightly News, having a ball, the home run that gave one young fan a birthday memory she'll never forget and had us laugh.

0: All right, finally, there's good news tonight. A home run ball ending up in the hands of a little girl celebrating her birthday at the ballpark. The moment winning over the entire stadium. Then wait until you see what she did next.
1: It is time
0: in the eighth inning of the Reds-Braves game Tuesday night, 6-year-old Kalia's birthday celebration got even better. A baseball sailing over the left field wall, ending up in the hands of the young Braves fan. They're celebrating with her family. And this wasn't just any ball. Slugger Eugenio Suarez going yard, notching his 350th homer, a milestone hit for the third baseman. That ball, a collectible. Kalia thrilled to get it. Fellow fans celebrating her as well, and her smile lighting up the whole stadium. But then she throws it back, tossing it down onto the field.
1: Oh my goodness.
0: The moment replayed in the stadium.
1: So we're here with Kalia. Kalia, you got a home run ball on your birthday. Why did you throw it back?
2: I don't know. I didn't want to throw it.
1: Well, you showed off a pretty big arm.
0: Kalia may have tossed the ball back, but she took home a priceless birthday memory.
1: We can't get you a baseball. Do you want some cupcakes?
3: Happy birthday to you.
1: Oh, that's great.
4: I mean, you're talking about best day ever right now.
1: Yeah,
4: for a long time.
0: She just wanted to throw it. Great arm there, Kalia. All right, that's Nightly News for this Wednesday. I'm Tom Yamas. We thank you so much for watching. Tonight and always, we're here for you. Good night.

0: My friend called me and she was hysterical and she said, Sandra's been killed. I was like, oh my God. As soon as she was killed, we all knew who did it. As the months went on, we just realized that this guy's gonna get off. How is this happening? Just keep praying. That's all we can do.
1: There aren't a lot of murders in paradise. People still talk about this one.
0: Just a darling girl with two darling children.
1: It's a story Keith Morrison has been following for nearly 10 years.
2: How? When?
3: I got a call from her boss, said she hadn't showed up for work.
0: They found her in the car.
2: I saw in the back of her neck some ligature marks.
0: She just didn't deserve that.
1: A small island, a small pool of suspects. Ryan, her lover with a past.
0: I had no idea he was a drug dealer.
1: And Darren, the soon-to-be ex-husband.
2: That morning, he called in sick.
4: Was Darren polygraphed?
2: He didn't pass.
1: And the lover?
2: He didn't do that good either.
1: Without much else to go on, this case was growing colder by the day.
0: Nothing. Just nothing happens.
1: But a father doesn't forget.
3: I have to have justice for my daughter.
5: After all these years, are there still secrets to uncover?
6: It's been quite a journey for you.
3: It isn't over yet.
1: He finally got an answer, but is it the one he wanted?
3: Never in my wildest dreams would I imagine what we're going through now.
5: I'm Lester Holt, and this is Dateline.
1: Here's Keith Morrison with The Other Side of Paradise.
7: Wandering through this land, you wonder if you've been transported to the beginning of biblical time. To a garden free of want, temptation, or betrayal. And in a land so distractingly beautiful, tourists who ebb and flow like the tides could be forgiven for looking past this lone, tormented father begging for help for a terrible reason to solve the murder of his precious daughter, Sandy.
8: Yeah, I really appreciate it, Dave.
9: No, no, no, anything we can do.
8: We're,
9: This takes time, though.
8: We hope. We hope we get an arrest this year. This is how close they are. We're 90% there. Kim,
9: it's all good. Hey.
7: We first came upon Larry Mendoza, well, on another Dateline assignment, way back in 2009, which is when we shot this video. He was 68 years old then. Alone, he worked, handing out flyers, gruff and stoic, except when the pain was just too much.
8: Just that, 3 years. It's still rough.
7: Larry took us to Sandra's grave, told us how he promised to bring her killer to justice.
10: She won't be forgotten as long as I'm alive.
7: We had no idea then where this meeting would lead us, that our journey would last a decade. A case that would expose evil lurking in this garden paradise and bring Larry to the edge of his own mortality. Many on Kauai knew Sandra, even watched her as a teenager dancing in a local marketing video. Like many here, she was multiracial, growing up in a household that was half Japanese, half Portuguese, all Hawaiian. And a devout Catholic who attended St. Catherine's School with friends Alma Umala and Joni Morita.
11: So when people ask you, what was Sandy like? We tell them.
12: She was absolutely a go-getter. Like, she was teacher's pet.
11: Oh, really?
12: Always perfect. She always had her hair nicely done. You know, she was always focused.
7: In high school, Sandra was an athlete, a cheerleader, very popular.
13: She was the complete package.
7: And her home life?
12: Old-fashioned,
13: traditional
12: family, mm-hmm. You know, Catholic, mm-hmm. play by the rules type of people, yeah.
7: Discipline, a very important thing to Larry, he the 20-year Air Force veteran.
3: I was trying to toughen her up, if you want to put it in that expression, to know what the real world was like.
7: That was why Larry insisted Sandra leave Kauai to go to college. She ended up in Honolulu. But for a small island girl, it felt as big and lonely as New York City. She missed Kauai, her family, and would come home as often as she could.
12: That's when she got involved with Darren.
11: And Darren was here?
12: Darren was here.
7: Darren Gallas, a little older, made good money at his highway construction job. Sandra was crazy about him. And soon after she moved home, they got married. Son Austin came 9 months later, and Braden 2 years after that. So by the age of 24, Sandra was the matriarch of her own little clan.
3: She loved the boys to death. I mean, she, you know, that was, they were the apple of her eye.
7: Life was good until April 2005, when Sandra came to her parents, very upset.
3: As she told us, she was cleaning out her husband's backpack and two papers fell out, two phone numbers. So she called the phone numbers and it turned out to be two different married women.
7: Sandra confronted Darren.
3: He would never admit it. He just kept saying they were friends.
8: And she knew otherwise.
3: She knew what it was.
7: By June, Darren had moved out. And Sandra moved on, got a job at the Beach House Restaurant, an island landmark. It was a life changer.
0: She was just a darling girl, you know, with two darling children.
7: Krista Hall was a waitress at the Beach House and saw firsthand Sandra's transformation from quiet island girl to young working woman.
0: And she wore her hair back in a ponytail.

0: Darren. She was like cut her hair in a bob and it was really cute and stylish all of a sudden.
1: Sandra started going out with friends. And as is pretty obvious in this concert video, she was enjoying her new life. But before too long, Sandra started getting friendly with one of the chefs, a recent transplant from Oahu named Ryan Shinjo.
0: He wined and dined her and, you know, took really good care of her. And he was really nice to her. I mean, they were always, you know, doing all kinds of fabulous things.
1: Going on Honolulu shopping trips, for instance, where Ryan would lavish expensive gifts on Sandra, like Louis Vuitton luggage. Larry and Sandra's mom, Toshi, knew little of this relationship. And on January 25th, 2006, were in Dallas visiting their son when they got an odd call from Sandra's boss.
2: I said she hadn't showed up for work. That's very unusual for her.
1: Hours later, the phone rang again. It was 3 a.m., a time when bad news comes calling. Larry's son answered the phone.
2: And this is basically how it goes. Hello, you know. Oh, hi. You know, hi, cousin. No!
3: When we come back.
4: She was slumped to the right, to the passenger seat, face down.
3: Who wanted Sandra dead?
2: She goes driving by with her boyfriend in the car. And from what we're told, he went ballistic. He just flipped out.
3: When Dateline continues.

0: She was beyond the Eden the tourists see, out of sight of the rich and verdant estates of the wealthy few. She was in a neighborhood more working-class suburbia than Polynesian paradise. In her own small ranch house, in her garage, in her car, she'd been strangled to death. It was Sandra's new boyfriend, Ryan Shinjo, who called the police, said he found her that way.
1: And she was slumped to the right, to the passenger seat, face down into the seat.
0: Roy Asher was one of the original investigators. We spoke to him in 2009. This was 3 years after Sandra was murdered.
1: I saw in the back of her neck some ligature marks. We didn't find the cord itself. We have an idea what could have been used.
2: What?
1: Thin cord, like a fishing line.
0: Sandra's shirt and bra were askew. Her lip was split, as if she'd been punched in the face. Ryan, the boyfriend, he's the one on the right of the screen, told investigators he discovered Sandra's body around 9 p.m. But the cops could see she'd been dead for a while by then.
1: Probably eight to 10 hours.
2: Which would have put the time of death about
1: in the morning.
3: Could you get any more exact?
1: No.
0: Given that the estranged husband, Darren, used to live with Sandra and Ryan was now dating her, their fingerprints could certainly be explained. Nothing suspicious there. But Ryan finding the body? Well, that was potentially suspicious.
3: Did he have an alibi?
1: Yes.
3: And it checked out?
1: Yes.
3: Do you remember what it was?
1: He was at work.

0: he didn't have an alibi.
1: No.
2: Based simply on that lack of an alibi, the police arrested Darren.
1: When they first said, you think her husband could have done it? And I said, my first reaction was no.
2: But even as Larry tried to wrap his mind around that idea, a detective called him the following day.
1: And he says, we got to let him go. We don't have enough. We've talked to the prosecuting attorney and we don't have enough.
2: Meaning what? Was Darren involved or not? Hit by grief and impatient for answers, Larry launched an investigation of his own.
1: It was like a panic. I mean, I've got so many things to do and I've got to get it done now.
2: As a native Kauaian and veteran Air Force intelligence analyst, Larry had both the connections and the skills to piece together the details surrounding his daughter's murder. For instance, he found out that 2 days before the killing, Darren, while working on a road crew, saw Sandra and Ryan together.
1: She goes driving by with her boyfriend in the car. And from what we're told from his co-workers at the time, he went ballistic. He just flipped out.
3: At that time, and this is important to the case, Sandra and Darren shared custody of their two sons. But remember, she worked evenings at the restaurant, so the boys slept over with Darren. And at 6 o'clock in the morning, she would show up, pick them up, take them off for breakfast, get them ready for school and daycare. But Larry discovered that on the night before she was murdered, Sandra stayed over at Ryan's house, her boyfriend. He dropped her off at her place at 6 a.m. And then the neighbors told Larry they saw her leave in her car soon after that, apparently heading to pick up the boys.
2: And neighbors confirmed they saw Sandra's car return a short while later, but

0: Jennifer had a 10 o'clock appointment that morning to get her nails done at a salon about 45 minutes away.
1: She never made the appointment. So this is how we narrowed down the time of death before about 9 o'clock, where she would have had to leave to make her appointment.
0: The cops didn't tell him, but Larry learned from his own sources that boyfriend Ryan had an alibi. Well, husband Darren did not. All of which got Larry thinking the same thing as the police. Must have been Darren who murdered Sandra.
2: Right now, I'm driven by the case. I mean, I've got to get there.
0: Many of Sandra's friends, like Krista Hall, also thought Darren was guilty.
3: I think everyone thought that Darren would be arrested immediately, and it would, you know, he would be going to jail, and the children would be going to the grandparents and or her brother, and everything was going to be okay.
0: And exactly 1 year after the murder, there was indeed an arrest, but it wasn't Darren.
4: Coming up,
1: we've got to get this case solved.
4: A new theory about Sandra's murder.
3: She may have been smuggling drugs in her new Louis Vuitton suitcases and not even known it.
4: And a threat from her father.
2: If I ever figure out a way to get away with it, it'll happen.
4: When Dateline continues.
0: Kauai is unique in many ways, not the least of which is this. It's almost a media-free zone. Most information spreads here as it has for generations, by word of mouth, where facts, opinions, and gossip all swirl together as one. And the news swept across the island like a rogue wave. Ryan Shinjo had been arrested, but not by the island cops, by the FBI.
3: Then we hear that Ryan is gone to jail, and we're like, oh my God, what? Did he do it? And then we hear, no, he went to jail for drug dealing, which none of us knew he was a drug dealer. I had no idea he was a drug dealer.
0: Ryan, it turned out, was a player in a big money drug trafficking ring, running meth from the mainland to Oahu to Kauai. Well, when people found out about that, rumors started to fly. Was Ryan using Sandra as an unwitting drug mule? When he took her to Honolulu, was she bringing back meth with her?
3: Who knows? She may have been smuggling drugs in her new Louis Vuitton suitcases and not even known it, you know.
0: And the final act of that story? Sandra found out about the drug ring and was killed before she could go to the police. But that was just a rumor in a sea of rumors. Police didn't seem any closer to finding Sandra's killer, whoever it was. The case grew colder with each passing year. Larry still thought Darren killed Sandra. And it seemed wherever Larry went on this small island, there he was.
1: This is the house here with the boat and the truck in there. It's not easy getting by here and knowing that he's still running free. We've got to get this case solved.
0: On this day, Larry and Sandra's mom, Toshi, had to see Darren at grandson Austin's Little League game. That's Darren on the field coaching. And in the dugout with his girlfriend, Shireen, a woman he'd known since before Sandra's murder. And it was at this point, 2009, 3 years after Sandra's murder, when Larry felt the time had come for him to go from investigator to avenger. He was seriously thinking about killing Darren.
2: If I ever figure out a way to get away with it, it'll happen.
0: Fortunately, the arrival of a new Kauai police chief put his plans on hold. Daryl Perry, a 30-year veteran of the Honolulu PD, agreed to meet with Larry and listen to his theories about the case.
5: He showed me the scene, and he explained to me what happened, and I could feel his grief.
6: I mean, it wasn't of any forensic value to you to be there to look at it, was it?
5: No, not at all.
6: The point was what?
5: The point was I wanted him to realize that there is somebody there that's listening to him.
6: So what did you do next?
5: We went to her gravesite. We stood there and
7: What were you thinking about?
5: I was thinking about the sadness in the loss of a child.
7: There's nothing like it. Nobody can understand unless they've been there.
5: Not unless you've lost a child.
0: Chief Perry was struggling to tell us that he did know what it was like to lose a child. He came out of retirement and took the job as head of the Kauai Police Department after the sudden death of his 26-year-old son, Erickson.
5: I feel in a way that I'm working through him, that he motivates me. I believe that things happen for a reason. And in fact, I told Larry this. I told him, there's a reason why we met. I don't know what the reasons are, but I'm here for you.
0: So after meeting with Larry, Chief Perry sent Sandra's file to a couple of friends in Honolulu, investigators with the State Attorney General's Cold Case Unit.
5: I asked them to see if they can find anything else that we may have missed.
0: And they did indeed find something. Using what was breakthrough science for that time, early 2009, cold case investigators extracted touch DNA from Sandra's shirt and bra. Chief Perry called Larry with the news.
2: And he said they got something. They re-scanned her clothes, and they found two microscopic particles of a male origin.
4: Coming up.
8: You know, going through the calendar, what I found really interesting is that it's pretty detailed from January 1st all the way up until the 24th.
4: But on the morning of Sandra's murder...
8: You got nothing.
4: When Dateline continues...

0: breakthrough to finally get Larry Mendonca the help he was pleading for. Touch DNA, microscopic skin cells on Sandra's shirt and bra. It was a match to Darren.
1: When that result came in, tell me what your first thoughts were.
2: We got him.
0: But Larry was wary.
2: It isn't over yet.
0: Because what seemed like great evidence to the cops did not to the newly elected prosecuting attorney, Shailene Nasseri. For one simple reason, the DNA did not exclusively match Darren.
3: It could have come from the two children.
0: Larry, though, refused to be discouraged.
2: The driving force is to get this case solved and put my daughter to rest.
4: Because she isn't here.
2: Hopefully it'll be this year. Hopefully it'll be 2009. We're close.
0: But 2009 ended as it had begun, with the case in stasis. No breaks, no leads, no arrests. And 2010 was no different. Same for 2011. Nothing. It's fair to say Sandra's murder investigation was very much cold. So, 2012 now. 6 years after the murder, and 3 years after that DNA test, Chief Perry gave the case to a new detective named Bryson Ponce, who re-examined the physical evidence, like Sandra's car, undisturbed since the day she was murdered.
5: She was sitting down in the driver's seat, and from her waist up was pulled, slouched over into the passenger seat.
6: You said pulled. Did it appear that it had been yanked over that way?
5: It appeared that way, yeah. We believe that there was a struggle outside of the vehicle in the garage, and that's due to some evidence that was on the outside front of
6: like
5: the vehicle.
6: What was it?
5: Smudge marks, some hair. When you look at how this homicide happened, it wasn't sexually motivated or it wasn't a robbery. It really was focused on anger.
0: And so Ponce circled right back to those original two suspects, husband Darren, boyfriend Ryan. But which one? From the file, Ponce learned Ryan, in addition to being a drug trafficker, had also been convicted of domestic violence. And was there something fishy about how he found Sandra's body? He told the cops he went to Sandra's house. Doors were locked. Said he peered through these ventilation slats at the base of her garage wall. Said he saw Sandra in her car.
5: And calling out, Sandra, Sandra, and then he says that he couldn't get into the door. He called a friend to come and help him open the door.
0: Called a friend to help him find a body? Wouldn't be the first time a guilty party did that.
6: And did Ryan remain here at the scene, wait for the police officers and talk to them then? Was there anything in the report about his demeanor that night?
5: You know, initially investigators thought that maybe he wasn't saying everything that happened.
6: He was holding back a little.
5: Yeah, and maybe he was a little bit nervous.
0: But Ryan had an alibi, right? He was at work when Sandra was killed. Well, Ponce found out the estimated time of Sandra's death was really more of a rough guess. And that Sandra could just as well have been murdered hours earlier when Ryan wasn't at work. And then there were the results from Ryan's 2006 polygraph exam.
6: What was the result of that?
5: He wasn't viewed as passed.
0: Which didn't look good for Ryan. Except, Darren's polygraph result didn't look so great either.
6: How'd he do?
5: He didn't do that good. He didn't pass.
0: Now that was interesting. Both suspects failed the polygraph. So now Ponce looked at the evidence against Darren, who gave police two entirely different accounts of the morning of the murder. First, he said Sandra came by to get the kids. Then, a minute later, said she didn't. Now, remember, Darren and Sandra were going through a divorce and a heated child custody battle. So Darren apparently thought it'd be a good idea to take note of run-ins with Sandra, like the time she was late in picking up the boys, hoping it would one day help him in court.
5: You know, going through the calendar, what I found really interesting is that it's pretty detailed from January 1st, every day, all the way up until the 24th is the very last entry. And on the 25th, you got nothing.
0: Why is that important? Because Sandra was murdered that very morning, the morning of the 25th. about the time when she would have been picking up her sons.
5: You would expect Darren to have wrote down in there that Sandra never showed up to pick up the boys, that he had to take off from work.
0: But he didn't. Nor did he call her to find out why she was a no-show. Ponce theorized that Sandra actually did go to Darren's house to get the boys, but there was an argument of some sort, and she left without them. Darren, still angry, followed her home, parking his truck on a street behind Sandra's cul-de-sac.
5: This path, you know, basically leads to the cul-de-sac, and her house is just three houses down, right when you come to the end of this walkway. Very, very close, easy access.
6: So you think that Darren came up, followed her, had the confrontation there, killed her with a ligature, choked her to death, then what did he do?
5: You know, I think after the incident happened over here, he went back as where he came and just took off and headed back home.
6: And nobody saw him?
5: You know, it was still dark.
0: Ponce also found this email Sandra sent her lawyer just 3 weeks before her murder. Darren started asking me about my boyfriend, as he calls him, Ryan. He got really upset and started swearing at me. He started shaking me, telling me to tell him the truth and don't ever call him again. Ponce worked the investigation for close to a year, and as he weighed and reweighed the evidence, he always came back to Darren, who lacked an alibi, who called in sick to work, who gave conflicting accounts about the morning of the murder, who left blank the diary entry for the 25th, who failed a polygraph, who was jealous of Ryan, who never called Sandy to find out why she didn't pick up the boys. Ponce delivered his final report to Chief Perry and Prosecutor Isseri and a handful of fellow investigators.
3: We all believed it was proof beyond a reasonable doubt that the case was not going to get any better than what we had.
0: And Prosecutor Isseri finally agreed to present the case to a grand jury. And in October 2012, the grand jury indicted Darren for Sandra's murder. So, was Larry's quest for justice finally over? Oh no, not by a long shot.
7: Coming up.
8: This case is the textbook example of why you do not insert politics into people's lives.
7: A new prosecutor, a new delay.
2: Kauai is a murderer's paradise. If you want to kill somebody, you've got probably about an 80, 90% chance of getting away with it.
7: When Dateline continues.
0: On October 31st, 2012, Darren Gallus was charged with the murder of his wife, Sandra. He pleaded not guilty, was released on bail. 6.5 months later, on May 15th, 2013, Sandra's dad, Larry, and mom, Toshi, held this memorial dedication service outside Kauai's Domestic Violence Center. Chief Perry was there, as was Bryson Ponce. But Darren stayed away, as did Sandra's two sons.
9: As most of you know, this today is Sandy's birthday. And this is why it's... a very, very special

0: this point, Larry and Toshi thought they were in the home stretch. The Darrens' trial was just months away. But the prosecuting attorney who indicted Darren lost her bid for re-election, defeated by this man, Justin Caller, who flat out accused his predecessor of bringing charges against Darren to make a splash and help her chances of re-election, though the case, he said, wasn't ready for trial.
1: This case is the textbook example of why you do not insert politics into people's lives.
0: Gotcha.
1: And into their families.
0: So now, Larry's quest for justice was mired in a political battle, with the new prosecutor saying he couldn't proceed because the alternate suspect, Ryan Shinjo, had never been completely eliminated.
1: If you've got cases where you have multiple suspects, and you're going to charge one of those suspects, you better be sure you've excluded the other suspect.
0: Former prosecutor Shailene Aseri fired back, saying the entire investigative team voted to seek an indictment.
2: The team decided unanimously. It wasn't Shailene's decision. It was the team's decision. I definitely feel that there was more than overwhelming evidence to convict Mr. Gallas.
3: You could have gotten that conviction.
2: Oh, I definitely believe so.
0: She's dreaming, said Caller. She never would have won. So Caller reopened the investigation again and delayed the trial again while his office tried to strengthen the case. And the result was one trial delay after another. And 3 years later, 2015 now, Larry was one furious 74-year-old man.
4: Kauai is a murderer's paradise. If you want to kill somebody, come to Kauai, and you've got probably about an 80, 90% chance of getting away with it. And I firmly believe that.
1: There was never any point during this process where the file was just sitting on a shelf getting dusty. There's always something that was being done, another piece of evidence that was being tested, another witness that was being looked for.
3: But you must have been ready to let it go at some point. So, you know, we can't do this, just forget about it.
1: That conversation happened any number of times over the years.
3: Mm-hmm.
1: But at each time we said, no, there's got to be a way to move this forward.
3: It was Larry's kind of constant input part of the thing that kept you going here?
1: Of course. I mean, none of us wanted to get that call saying, hey, Larry wants to see you right away and he's not happy.
0: When we spoke to Larry in 2015, Darren's trial was on the calendar for March of the following year. And the odds Larry gave of that happening?
4: I would say probably a little better than 50-50.
0: But even that was optimistic. The trial was delayed again until November 2016. But as that trial date approached, the defense requested another delay and the judge granted it. The case was continued to August 2017. And as that date approached, we look back on what Larry said to us in 2015.
4: Someday this is going to end, you know, one way or another. And maybe I can rest a little bit.
0: Early in the morning of the 14th of February, 2017, Larry Mendonca, age 75, went out to play a round of golf, wasn't feeling well, called his son Lawrence in Texas.
5: And told me he was having a heart attack and he was going to the emergency
3: room. What was that like?
5: It was pretty intense, but being as stubborn as my dad is, don't worry about it, I'll be fine. They're just going to put a stent in me, I'll be fine. I don't think he knew the magnitude of the situation at the time.
6: Coming up, a father fights for his life.
5: See him in that hospital bed, it was tough, very tough.
6: What will happen to his fight for justice?
1: It's all about what you can prove in a court of law.
6: When Dateline continues.
0: Larry Mendonca didn't comprehend what was happening to him as he walked this fairway, played his round of golf. It was only later when the doctor intervened, rushed him by air ambulance to Honolulu. Heart attack, then quintuple bypass surgery. And then a stroke.
5: It was difficult for me to see how vulnerable he was at that time.
3: Because he'd always seemed like the invulnerable man.
5: Correct. I mean, he was Superman to myself and my sister. And to see him in that situation, in that hospital bed, it was tough. It was very tough.
0: It was sheer cussedness, probably, that pulled him back from the brink.
4: My cardiologist says the whole thing was due to the 10, 12 years of stress.
0: Larry spent months in physical therapy to build up the strength to attend Darren Gallus's trial, scheduled for the summer of 2017. But it was delayed yet again. And Darren, during all this time? Out and about. This time we found him at Son Austin's soccer game. That's him wearing the black t-shirt, gold chain, and wraparound sunglasses. And in the blue shirt, his wife, Shireen. Larry and his wife Toshi were there at the soccer game too, always are. And what Larry felt in his chest was more rage than physical pain.
4: Someday I might lose it all. I really don't know what I'm going to do. You never know till it happens.
0: Then, late 2017, a breakthrough. The prosecutor felt his investigators had finally and fully eliminated Ryan as a suspect, which now only left Darren in their sights.
1: We had done some work over the years that had made the case somewhat better. Maybe Darren looked himself in the mirror and said, I know I did it. I don't know. But they said, we'll plead.
0: But plead guilty to murder? No. Darren agreed to plead no contest to assault.
3: You had a murder case here. No contest to assault sounds like not very bad.
1: Well, we may think we have a murder case. We may know that he did it, but it's all about what you can prove in a court of law.
0: And on January 29th, 2018, 12 years after Sandra's murder, we were with Larry outside the courthouse just an hour before the plea hearing, and as you might have guessed, he wasn't happy.
7: There's no justice.
8: What are the chances that thing could fall apart over there this morning?
7: There's a possibility. I'm told he can change his mind at any given time.

0: drawing your attention to the no contest plea form.
1: Has Darren formally changed his plea from not guilty to murder 2 to no contest to assault 1?
0: Thank you.
1: Was not final resolution, but more delay. The court granted Darren 4 more months of freedom before sentencing. And Larry? Well.
2: I'm very mad. I'm very upset.
1: There was once a time just after Sandra's murder when Larry and Toshi were hoping to raise Sandra's boys. But now?
3: He's been working on them for 12 years. He's been brainwashing them. They hate their mother. They hate their grandparents.
1: As he left court, Darren was protected by a phalanx of friends and relatives, which included the 2 grandsons. Darren declined to speak with us, but his defense lawyer, Michael Green, did stop to talk.
4: There's a big difference between pleading no contest and pleading guilty.
5: It certainly suggests he did something to her.
4: Well, he assaulted her.
5: That very day?
4: No, but
5: he didn't kill her?
4: He doesn't admit that he assaulted her. No contest means he neither admits nor denies the charges.
1: But now, for 4 months, uncertainty. Because the judge had the power to sentence Darren to anything from 10 years in prison to probation.
3: What I foresee at sentencing, they're going to ask for leniency.
5: Do you think he could actually avoid going to prison altogether?
3: At this point, I wouldn't put anything past them.
1: On May 30th, 2018, we were back outside the courthouse with Larry Mendonca. This time, he was the one surrounded by supporters. A 12-year investigation, now reduced to just an hour in court, that felt as stressful and tense as any jury trial. Would Darren be carted off to prison? Or will the judge give him probation and send him home? Darren's lawyer, Michael Green, reminded the judge there had been an alternate suspect.
4: This guy, Sinju, who was a person of interest the entire time.
1: Then he told the judge to remember, this was not a murder case.
4: There's an agreement that my client will plead guilty to nothing. Nothing. He's offered to plead no contest to an assault charge.
1: And then Larry got his chance, finally, to let 12 years of pain pour out, starting with that first awful night when he broke the news to Toshi.
6: How do you tell a woman that the baby she had once nursed, fallen asleep in her arms, played on her lap, skipped off to school clutching the lunch that she had made for her, was now dead? We received a life sentence full of pain, sorrow, agony, and frustration. A life sentence with no parole, sending out eternity.
1: Darren stoically sat through it all. And then, what sentence would the judge impose? She began by quoting Darren's attorney.
0: And that is that he pled no contest to the charge of assault in the first degree. That's what this sentencing is about.
1: And Larry's stomach started to tighten.
2: And my lawyer reached over and she says, this doesn't sound good.
1: And then, 6 minutes into her ruling, finally, here it was.
0: You are hereby ordered committed to the custody of the Director of Department of Public Safety for imprisonment for a period of 10 years.
1: 10 years, the maximum she could oppose. And with that, the Mendonca family's 12-year quest for justice came to an end.
2: That was my graveyard promise to my daughter. And I fulfilled it.
1: Larry and Toshi follow a series of rituals on the anniversary of Sandra's death. They bring flowers to her memorial outside the YWCA. Have lunch at the beach house restaurant where Sandra once worked. And they pray by her graveside at Holy Cross Cemetery, where she is surrounded by her ancestors. Sandra, so homesick when away from this island she loved.
7: Do you know how many times Joey was shot? 9 times. Olga was shot here. And I'm supposed to be forgiving? I have to work on that one.
8: They were newlyweds, opposites in love.
7: She was so shy, so timid.
9: He was the life of the party.
10: They just loved to be together.
8: It was all so perfect, till one night.
9: He was face down on the ground.
10: She was bleeding very heavily from the back of her head.
11: It looked like an execution.
8: The motive, a mystery.
12: What are you thinking at this point?
13: The only thing we had to pursue is this strife within their family.
8: A family feud between a brother and sister.
12: How bad was the bad blood in that family?
14: It was bad.
15: He said, if anything ever happens to me, she did it.
12: How many times did people say to you, she's got something to do with the murder?
11: More than once.
8: Were detectives closing in on a killer?
16: Are you not supposed to hear something?
8: Or a lie?
13: What are we missing? What am I not figuring out? That's all you're thinking about.
8: A double murder that wasn't what it appeared to be.
11: Liar. Conniver. Killer.
8: I'm Lester Holt, and this is Dateline. Here's Josh Mankiewicz with The Favorite Son.
17: If life is a journey, then life with the Connells was a white-knuckle ride.
11: They're crazy.
17: Rowdy, reckless, combative. The family Connell almost always fought harder with one another than with anyone else.
11: Yeah, somebody's always upset with somebody.
12: And then eventually it gets settled.
11: Yeah.
17: Well, not always, but we'll get to that. The Connells are brought to you by Wilmington, Delaware, a hard-working city where generations of families fought for the good life. The Connell family built a beautiful house on 5 acres, where the boys found lots of ways to get in trouble.
15: Joe was crazy. I mean, there's pictures of him jumping cliffs, driving through rivers.
17: Mom and Dad split up when the kids were almost grown. John was the eldest. Kelly was the baby. And right in the middle was Joey, gifted, funny, and John says, a piece of work.
15: He was the life of the party, always kind of a loud, obnoxious type of a person.
12: He was a loud, obnoxious guy,
15: yeah.
12: In a good way.
15: Yeah, oh yeah, in a good way. It was really fun to be around.
17: This is Mickey, their mother. We came to understand an open secret in the Connell clan that, in Mom's eyes, Joey could do no wrong.
12: I've been told that of all your kids, Joe is your favorite.
18: Who said that?
12: All your other kids.
18: They do that.
12: True?
18: Well, no, I don't want to say that. Don't get me started. So what?
12: He was your favorite.
18: Okay. Okay.
12: Because?
18: Yeah. So what?
12: He was your favorite.
18: Okay. Okay.
12: Because?
18: He had a special personality that... Okay.
12: Because?
18: He had a special personality that...
19: The station you're listening to is experiencing technical difficulties. We apologize for the inconvenience. Your program will return in a few short moments. Please stand by.
18: So what?
12: He was your favorite.
18: Okay. Okay.
12: Because?
18: He had a special personality that... Okay.
12: Because?
18: He had a special personality that...
19: The station you're listening to is experiencing technical difficulties. We apologize for the inconvenience. Your program will return in a few short moments. Please stand by.
18: So what?
12: He was your favorite.
18: Okay. Okay.
12: Because?
18: He had a special personality that was always happy, always inquisitive, always teasing me. He was always teasing me.
12: He got married.
18: Yes.
17: Again, that's Kelly, Joey's little sister.
12: And then when Joey's going to marry Olga, you want that ring back.
18: Yeah.
12: But instead of... asking Kelly for the ring back, you just go over to her house and take it.
18: I asked her if I could wear the ring. I said, Kelly, can I wear that ring? I'm going to Mexico with Jerry.
17: Jerry is Mickey's new husband.
18: She said, okay.
17: Actually, the ring wouldn't be going on any vacation. Mickey gave it to Joey. He took out the diamonds and had them made into his bride's shiny new engagement ring. Mickey knew Kelly wasn't going to like that.
7: I said, she's going to have a fit when she finds out. Joey says, well, Mom, I'll go get some
12: zirconia.
7: Yeah, put in. And maybe she won't know. I said, okay. So we did that.
17: That's right. They swapped out the diamonds for cubic zirconia.
7: I returned the ring.
12: The phony ring.
7: Yeah. And Joey got the diamonds. So.
12: Wait a minute. How can you do that to your daughter?
7: Because I know she didn't need it.
17: You can probably guess what happened next. Kelly figured it out. And when she did, she was not happy. Not at all.
12: She felt kind of betrayed, I think.
7: Well, Joey needed it.
12: He's more important.
7: Well, at that particular time, he needed the ring. And I was sorry I'd given it to Kelly, because if I still had it, there wouldn't have been a problem.
17: Problem is putting it mildly. You see, Olga had no idea the diamonds in her stunning engagement ring had belonged to Kelly. Until Kelly sent her a nasty text, right in the middle of Olga's private wedding with Joey in the Virgin Islands.
12: And saying, I know where your nice new ring came from?
15: Basically, it started getting really nasty.
17: John's wife, Stephanie, remembers it well.
11: Yeah. It just upset Joe so much because it upset Olga. And he was so protective of her. She, like, crossed the line when she did that.
17: Joey then sent Kelly a blistering text of his own. And the nasty back and forth continued, and pretty soon the wedding day was ruined.
11: As soon as he got home from his honeymoon, he was calling you, telling you all about it. He was so upset.
15: He was screaming at the top of his lungs to everybody.
12: You guys try to mediate this at all?
11: When Joe was upset, you really can't calm him down. He was upset, and he was going to be upset for a while.
17: And that was not the end of it. Not even close. The feud went nuclear a few weeks later when someone broke into Joey and Olga's apartment and stole a lot of Olga's jewelry. Not the engagement ring, she was wearing that, but precious stuff that included some heirlooms from Olga's late mother. Joey just knew who was responsible. He made that quite clear to Officer Kelly Richards when she responded to the burglary call.
9: Joe was angry. To him, the burglary was personal.
17: Joey said it was his sister, Kelly. She was behind it. Of that, he was certain. And Olga was beside herself.
9: She was very emotional at the time and very upset. I had gotten a chance to sit with her for a few minutes and attempting my best to make a bad situation a little bit better.
17: There seemed to be no getting over this, because now Olga had been wounded in the war between the Connells.
9: His reaction to the burglary, I think more than anything, was that he was angry that she was so hurt, you know.
17: Detectives questioned Kelly and her boyfriend and launched an investigation.
12: In my line of work, I see family disagreements sometimes turn into something much worse.
11: Mm-hmm.
12: Either of you ever worry that this was going to go so far that it couldn't be brought back to normal?
11: Not at that point, no.
17: That's the backdrop for what came next. It was late on a September night when the call started coming into the Newcastle County Police Department.
14: My neighbor is laying on the ground. She's hurt. She has blood all over her body.
17: A young woman had been shot multiple times right outside her home. Even the witnesses could tell she wasn't likely to survive.
8: A violent attack. Who was the shooter and who was the target when we return?
20: It looked like an execution to me.
12: How many shots fired?
20: In excess of 20.
8: And not far away, hidden under some bushes, another horrifying discovery.
21: One of my fellow officers let me know we have a second body

0: my neighbor, she's laying on the ground. Obviously, she's hurt.
1: Okay.
0: And blood all over his face.
2: It was nearly 2 in the morning on September 22, 2013. Terrified residents of the Paladin Club condominiums, a nice leafy complex in Wilmington, Delaware, were ducking behind their windows and calling 911 to report shots fired. A woman was lying on the front sidewalk, blood marking where she'd fallen.
3: She's just laying there now?
0: Yeah, she's laying on the ground.
2: Corporal Kelly Richards, the same officer who'd responded to Joey and Olga Connell's burglary, was among the first on the scene.
4: On the night of the shooting, when the call came in, I was working in an area. I was very close by, and I was able to respond out very quickly.
2: Paramedics were already there.
4: And the first thing that I noted is that they were working on a female's body that was laying right here on the ground. I ran down, and I noticed that she was still alive at the time that I had arrived.
2: Corporal Richards made some basic and important observations.
4: Gunshot wound to the cheek. She was bleeding very heavily from the back of her head. She was dressed very nice. She had jewelry on. And I noticed that I knew who this person was.
2: Richards realized she'd come full circle. She'd spoken with this woman. Even tried to comfort her a few weeks earlier, right here at the Paladin Club condos. The woman bleeding out in front of her was Olga Connell. Richard stopped

0: Some basic and important observations.
1: Gunshot wound to the cheek. She was bleeding very heavily from the back of her head. She was dressed very nice. She had jewelry on. And I noticed that I knew who this person was.
0: Richards realized she'd come full circle. She'd spoken with this woman, even tried to comfort her a few weeks earlier, right here at the Paladin Club condos. The woman bleeding out in front of her was Olga Connell. Richards stopped to relay the ID to police headquarters.
1: And when I came back down, one of my fellow officers that was on the scene with me let me know, hey, Richards, we have a second body.
0: There were tall, heavy bushes along the front of the building back then, and underneath them, a man's body shot in the back of the head.
2: He was face down on the ground. He had his head resting like this in his arm, and his right hand was laid out in front of him holding his cell phone.
0: She leaned over and took a closer look.
2: I recognized and noted him to be Joseph Connell, Olga's husband.
0: Joey Connell was already dead. By then, Olga was in an ambulance. She died on the way to the hospital. The distraught couple who had spoken with Corporal Richards just weeks before, who blamed a sister for stealing some precious heirlooms, had been murdered together in a hail of bullets right in front of their home. Prosecutor Colleen Norris arrived at the scene a few hours later.
3: It looked like an execution to me.
0: Olga's ring was still on her hand. Her keys were sticking out of the lock on the front door.
3: Just seemed like it was a very purposeful killing.
4: Now, how many shots fired?
3: In excess of 20, I think close to 25 shots from two different types of ammunition.
0: Lead Detective Jamie Leonard said witnesses had seen little, but heard plenty.
5: They heard two different types of gunfire, and then another caller who had indicated that he had heard two male voices outside and a scuffle.
0: By morning, Detective Leonard had a clearer picture of how the killings unfolded. It was two gunmen, he said, who were lying in wait for Joe and Olga as they returned from a night out.
6: So they parked their car for the night up the sidewalk here, come walking down, begin to walk up to their front door. Olga makes it to the front door.
0: The detective believed Olga's killer was hiding in the bushes to the right of the door.
4: That's when the attack happens.
6: Absolutely, exactly at that point in time. She gets her keys into the front door.
0: The second shooter, he believes, was waiting in a car.
6: So when he gets out of the car, it's simultaneous to when this other guy is engaging Olga.
0: Joey's attacker was armed with 9mm rounds. The spent shell casings told the story.
6: Joe runs to that corner. By the time Joe gets to that corner, he's taken probably three non-fatal gunshot wounds, all to his lower torso. He gets behind that tree, gets tripped up on this guy wire. He gets bludgeoned, and then that person shoots Joe four times in the back of the head.
0: A team of assassins.
4: What are you thinking at this point?
5: Well, at this point, the only thing I really had to base any theory that I may have is this strife within their family. Tempers flare and people make decisions, or whether they be thought out or whether they be snap decisions, that result in things like what happened to Joe and Olga.
0: As detectives would later learn, the murders of Joe and Olga Connell were anything but a snap decision.
7: Coming up, chilling words from Joey before he died.
8: He said, if anything ever happens to me, Kelly did it.
7: And Kelly is feeling a chill of her own.
9: Are you guys having a good day or something?
7: When

0: It was Sunday morning. The murders of Joey and Olga Connell were only a few hours old, and the rest of the Connell family was asleep, apparently unaware their world had already changed forever. It was Joey's best friend, Jay Koss, who first heard the news. He and another friend had just driven by to pick up Joey for a trip to the mountains and found themselves entering a crime scene.
1: There's yellow tape and police cars and ambulances.
0: They told a police officer they were looking for Joe Connell.
1: And he said, "Well, I can't talk to you now, but you're going to have to follow me down to the station and answer some questions."
0: Jay had known Joey and his family since they were kids.
1: And at that point, we definitely knew it wasn't good.
0: Jay says he had a growing sense of dread as he answered questions about Joe and Olga.
1: They finally let us know that he and Olga had died, and it was a total shock.
0: Jay called a friend who reached out to the family. Police were already talking with Mickey, who remembers very little of that conversation.
2: How do you say it when you're like a zombie? I was like, I heard it. I believed it. I was like in a state of mind that I can't quite describe.
3: What did police ask you?
2: I don't remember.
3: Well, I'm guessing one of the first things police asked you was, who had it in for your son and daughter-in-law?
2: I don't remember what they asked me. I really don't.
0: Police recorded that death notification with Mickey and her husband, Jerry. And as you'll hear, just 6 minutes after they broke the news, police did indeed ask,
4: "Is there anybody that might want to hurt him then?"
5: "I don't know."
4: "Was he complaining about having problems with anyone?"
5: "Jerry, you tell him about the robbery." "No. No.
0: And it was right about then that Kelly, a suspect in that burglary, walked up the driveway with her brother John and his family.
2: And then we saw Kelly come, and she was behind them. And when she got halfway up the driveway, she just fell down on the ground crying. And I had to pick her up.
0: On that same police tape, Kelly sounds hysterical.
5: "Now he's dead. We were fighting and he wasn't talking to me."
0: Most of the family went down to the police station, where the ring, the feud, and the burglary came up in separate discussions with detectives. Prosecutor Colleen Norris was involved in the investigation from the start.
6: There had been a lot of discussion and interviews that Kelly was a suspect in that burglary and that perhaps the murder had something to do with that burglary. And so that
3: was... So you get pointed at Kelly Connell basically that night.
6: Absolutely. Right away, yeah.
0: In fact, it was Joey Connell himself who was pointing the finger at Kelly. Their brother John remembers Joey's chilling words.
7: He said, "If anything ever happens to me, Kelly did it. If anything ever happens, make sure you go to Kelly first."
0: So they did. Detective Justin Breslin of the Newcastle County Police Department conducted the first of several interviews with Kelly Connell.
8: "Tell me about your brother."
5: Recently, him and I were not talking. He hated me."
0: Kelly had pulled herself together by the time she sat down with Detective Breslin and talked about the family feud.
3: "How bad was the bad blood in that family?"
9: "It was bad."
0: And she confirmed it all started with that ring, which, by the way, did not come out of a gumball machine. It cost Kelly's dad about $20,000.
5: "It was huge. It was full of diamonds. I'd say it had 30 diamonds on it. It was just something to be kept in the family."
8: Diamonds, like, it wasn't like a solitaire? It wasn't like..."
5: "Oh, no. It was, let me remember.
0: As she drew that picture, a couple of things became clear. Kelly had plenty to be angry about, and she had no trouble recalling the details and design of the ring.
3: that kind of screwing over one family member to give something to somebody else, I mean, that can be a motive for all kinds of things.
9: Yes. And it gave us much more to work with after hearing Kelly's account of it.
0: In Kelly's account, she was the victim.
5: My brother was very, very, very irate to me. From that moment on, you can read his text. From that moment on, my brother was pure evil to me.
3: I mean, you got money at play here. You've got jealousy at play here. You've got betrayal.
9: Right, because what it ultimately does is this feud between the two of them gets so inflamed that now they're getting court orders.
5: Accusing me of sending numerous threatening texts to his wife.
9: They're getting restraining orders, protection from abuse orders that Olga's seeking against Kelly because of text message conversations that are heated.
0: Kelly talked about that, how ridiculous she thought it was that Joe and Olga had taken her to court. She pointed out a judge had denied her brother's request for an order of protection.
8: Family court?
5: Yes. They made themselves look like complete and utter idiots. You should get a transcript.
0: Kelly suggested her brother lied about things, like the ring.
5: I don't think he wanted his wife to truly know what kind of life he was running. She didn't know about anything. She didn't know about the ring.
0: In the room with the cops, Kelly appeared angry, bewildered.
5: Can you guys tell me what happened?
8: We can't really get into the details yet.
0: And full of raw emotions, which careened from resentment to grief to fear.
5: I'm just scared.
0: And there, at the Newcastle County Police Department, with the walls maybe closing in a little, came a shot of reality. Being suspected of the burglary had suddenly become the least of Kelly's problems.
5: Are you not looking at me or something?
8: No, we're just trying to get, like I said, we're just trying to get as much information as we can.
5: Robbery. And then I don't want to be connected to my brother.
8: No, I'm not saying what you did. All right? Well, like I said, we're just trying to get as much information as we can.
5: It was scary. Okay.
0: Every look, every nuance was being recorded. Police would later study this tape and wonder, is this grief?
5: God.
0: Or guilt?
10: Coming up. From adoring sister.
11: I was the little pain in the butt little sister that followed Joey everywhere.
10: To possible suspect.
9: She knew right away that our suspicions were that she was somehow involved in it.

0: Kelly Connell spent hours with police that first morning after the murder of her brother Joey and his wife Olga. She gave police detailed information about Joey's life, Olga's life, their friends, their co-workers. But Kelly understood what they really wanted to know.
1: I dropped on the drive-in from her and you guys said I had a couple crushes. And oh my God, they want me to get into the murder. It's been a nightmare.
2: She knew right away that our suspicions were that she was somehow involved in it.
3: And she saw it coming.
2: She knew, before we even said it, she knew what our thoughts were.
4: It was one of the first things that crossed my mind.
3: That you were going to be a suspect.
4: I was going to be a suspect. That I was being kept separate from people.
0: Kelly's answer to the big question isn't much better now than it was then.
3: What kind of alibi did you have for the time of the murder?
4: I can't remember right now. I believe I was just home that night.
0: Her alibi wasn't the greatest. Kelly was recovering from major surgery at the time of the killings, but she wasn't incapacitated. And anyway, someone else could have done it for her.
3: Police wanted to interview you more than just once, right?
4: Yes.
3: How many times?
4: In the first 3 days, I was called in about four times.
3: And you went in each time?
4: Yep.
3: No attorney?
4: No.
3: And answered their questions?
4: Yes.
3: What'd they want to know?
4: They wanted me to tell them more. They just felt like I wasn't telling them everything. So I would go in there and just rack my brain and just tell them anything I could think of. And I would leave and get a call the next day. Kelly, we need you back in. I'd go in. They're like, you're not telling us something.
3: Well, that was my question. Was there anything you weren't telling them?
4: Not that I could think of.
0: The late Joey Connell had made his feelings about his sister Kelly quite clear.
4: He was saying he was scared of me, that I was going to come hurt him and his wife.
3: There's no question there was some significant animosity there between you and your brother.
4: Mm-hmm.
3: And it's not a big leap to think he hated you, he made you hate him.
4: Right.
0: According to Kelly, the really sad thing was this. She grew up adoring Joey.
4: I was the little pain in the butt little sister that followed Joey everywhere. Always wanted to do everything. Him and his friends and my other brother, whatever they were doing, I'd want to join in.
3: You wanted to follow him around. Did he want you to follow him around?
4: Not all the time. Not when I was younger. As we got older, we had all the same friends. And we did a lot of stuff together as we got older, grew closer.
3: What was he like growing up?
4: He was a prankster. He was outgoing, was always fixing stuff, riding dirt bikes, fishing, boating. It was just, he was an outdoors guy.
3: He had some serious mechanical aptitude from the time he was like a little kid, right?
4: I remember him taking apart his bikes as a little boy just to have something to put back together.
3: So when he ended up working on cars for a living, that didn't really shock you?
4: We expected it.
0: Kelly said she was proud of Joe when he bought into CNS, that nice auto repair shop. It was a perfect fit for him.
4: You would walk in and feel like you were in a high-end auto shop. It was very new and clean, big office, huge, huge shop, and everything was new and clean in it.
3: Olga out front, she was
4: dressed beautifully in her elegant clothes. So she'd be greeted by this beautiful blonde Russian woman in a clean office. She wouldn't let anybody touch the walls with her dirty mechanic fingers.
0: The way she's talking about Joe and Olga makes it hard to imagine Kelly wanted them dead. Even so, the suspicions lingered, even among those close to her, that Kelly could have been involved.
5: That was definitely in the back of everybody's mind. I think my mom especially kept saying something about that.
3: She thought what? Kelly had somehow gotten Joe killed?
5: I would say so.
3: Or been responsible
5: yes.
3: for it?
5: Yes, yeah.
0: But even as police examined the fault lines in the bedrock of this family, they had to wonder if maybe there was more to Joe and Olga's lives than even their own family knew.
6: Coming up.
5: It seemed like Joe and Olga were spending an awful lot of money.
6: Did that money and their deaths have anything to do with Olga's past?
7: It was the Russian mob. Everybody insisted it was that.
6: When Date

0: In the first days after the Connells' murders, police got an earful about Joe's feud with his sister, Kelly. And then as the investigation widened, police heard from people like Jay Koss, who said Joe Connell was easy to get along with.
1: He would do anything for anybody if you asked him, and he would never let you down.
0: Easygoing and generous. Joe was happy to take Olga out to expensive restaurants and fancy stores, and to hang out with her Russian friends.
1: I think routinely they went to the Russian market in Philly and got their grocery shopping done, and, you know, they got all of Olga's favorite things.
0: Police got a slightly different take on Joe when they paid a call on his business partner, Chris Rivers, just hours after the murders. The first words out of his mouth cast Joe Connell in a different light.
2: I asked him, do you own a business with Joe Connell? His response was, what did he do now?
3: What did he do now?
2: Right.
4: I don't know.
0: Chris joined police at the station and talked at length about Joe and Olga. At first, police did not tell him that they'd been killed.
4: I just want to talk to you a little bit about your partner, mm-hmm. your history with him, and then what kind of stuff he's got himself tangled up in recently. Ultimately, when we're all said and done,
5: promise me you won't repeat it, Thomas.
4: Yeah.
5: So they told the other...
4: I give you my word.
5: Okay.
0: They covered a lot of ground. Work, family, the business, and some less than flattering things about Joe Connell that we'll get to later. Chris told them he'd tried to meet up with Joey and Olga at Olga's birthday dinner the night before, that he'd been texting them all evening, but that in the end, he wasn't allowed in.
5: At 11, I went down there. It was around, I guess it was around 10:30, but I didn't have my ID on me, so I had to drive all the way home.
0: After he'd answered most of their questions, police broke the news. Joe and Olga Connell had just been murdered.
6: Oh, my God.
0: He took some time to pull himself together and then spoke some more about his business partner and his business partner's wife.
3: What did Chris have to say about Olga?
2: He spoke about how they met, that was more or less an internet-type dating thing.
0: That's how detectives learned Olga had been married once before. She'd met that guy on the internet, too. His name was Kemal, and his family was from Turkey.
3: What do you know about that marriage?
2: That Kemal's family wasn't 100% behind his decision to marry Olga.
3: There was some tension with the in-laws, I guess.
7: Oh, yeah. She didn't like them.
3: And they didn't like her.
7: No, they didn't like her.
2: She wasn't from their country. Didn't really follow along with the customs that they had.
0: Olga did follow one family custom, the one where the wife gets the trinkets. Kemal gave her some family jewelry, which Olga hung on to even after she'd let go of Kemal.
3: Again with the jewelry?
2: Yes.
0: And since some of those jewels were likely taken in that burglary, police had to wonder if Olga's first marriage was somehow connected to this.
3: Did her ex want the jewelry back?
2: No.
3: Did his family want the jewelry back?
2: I think his family did, but in talking with Olga's friends, he would never push for that.
0: At the same time, they were getting tips that Olga may have been the target of a different kind of threat.
2: She was Russian and had a lot of Russian friends. It was at that point in time that he made mention of the Russian mafia maybe involved in this.
8: That was one of the rumors that we heard on the street. It was the Russian mob. Everybody insisted it was that.
0: People talked about Joe and Olga's spending, how she drove an expensive baby blue Mercedes SL550, their deep-sea fishing trip off Key West, the shopping sprees and expensive restaurants with Olga's Russian friends. Even John and Stephanie wondered about all of it.
9: It seemed like Joe and Olga were spending an awful lot of money, more than what we could afford. I mean,
3: you thought maybe they were living a little higher on the hog than circumstances would explain?
9: Yeah.
3: So that sort of fit with maybe something illegal,
9: yeah,
3: or something that they weren't telling you about.
9: Mm-hmm. Right. Oh, yeah, definitely. Yeah.
0: Those suspicions were not shared by everyone.
7: No, not the Russian mafia. No way.
0: To anyone who suggested Olga might be connected to something criminal, impossible, said Mickey. Olga was an angel.
7: I loved her. She was so different. That girl was so kind. And she was thoughtful.
8: She was beautiful on the inside and outside. She just wanted everybody to feel good about themselves, and she really loved Joe, and they just loved to be together.
3: You could tell.
8: Oh, yeah. That's why she worked there as the receptionist at CNS, because they didn't want to be apart at all.
3: It's kind of sweet.
8: Yeah, it is.
3: And what did you think of Olga?
9: She was great. Perfect fit for Joe. He went from wild to tame instantly, and I'm like, wow, he's really doing good.
0: He's not kidding about the wild part. Long before he became a devoted husband and business owner, Joey played on the dark side. And maybe that's what cost him and Olga their lives.
6: Coming up.
3: How many years?
9: He got 7.
6: Joey has a new address and a new look.
10: He came out huge, like the Hulk.

0: everyone seemed to have a story about Joey Connell, his cars and motorcycles, how he could cook and play the drums, and how he laughed.
1: I have a story about him at about 3.5 years old, where he tried to take my husband's lawnmower apart. He was sitting on the ground outside, trying to take off the parts, and then trying to put them back together again.
0: And as they looked into Joey's murder, investigators heard other kinds of stories, because Joey had his demons too. Long before he met Olga, Joey was a hard drinker with a hot temper. And in the fall of 2003, those two traits combined to get the best of him. He was 29.
2: He met some girl and just fell in love with her.
0: And one night, they went to the Tailgates bar. Joey got drunk, really drunk. And then, some guys started hitting on his girlfriend.
3: The next thing you know, there's a fight.
2: Yeah,
3: and it ends up out in the parking lot.
2: Yep.
0: Joey always insisted the rest of it was a blank.
2: He got hit over the head with a beer bottle, and he doesn't remember after that. But he went out to his car and grabbed a shotgun out of the trunk.
3: Which was unloaded.
2: Yeah, it was unloaded. It happened to be hunting season.
0: More accurately, it happened to be stupid season. With the unloaded shotgun in his hands, Joey started walking back toward the bar.
2: That's when the cops showed up. He didn't even make it back to the bar yet. And they told him to drop the gun, and he started yelling back at the cops. Real obnoxious, real loud voice. I know how he gets.
3: He's lucky he lived through that day.
0: Joey was arrested and hit with gun charges and resisting arrest.
2: And when it went to court, he said he's not guilty. He thought he didn't do this. And he wanted to go to trial, and the lawyer said, do not do this. You're not going to win. He said, no, I'm going to trial.
0: Again, not the smartest call.
3: How many years?
2: He got 7.
4: And his girlfriend told him if he got anything over 3,
2: she was leaving.
4: She was dumping him.
3: It's good when they have a number.
2: They offered him 2 years. He denied it.
3: He should have taken it.
2: Yeah, he said, I'm not going to jail.
3: Yes, you are.
2: Yeah, he went.
0: And just like that, Joey Connell had a criminal record and a room for the next 7 years at the Crossbar Hotel.
3: And so off he goes to prison. You worried about him?
1: I was there. All the time. Don't go there. You hit me with some of these things. I went all the time.
3: To visit him.
1: All the time. Yep.
2: Everybody's worried about him. He's this little skinny, 130-pound kid.
0: But something happened to Joey in prison. The things that made Joey so likable on the outside seemed to pay off on the inside.
2: His attitude, where he comes to a party and livens everybody up, I think he did that same thing in prison. He would make everybody laugh and forget where they're at. He made a lot of friends in there. Tons.
0: It didn't hurt that one of his cellmates was a member of a notorious East Coast biker club called the Pagans. That Pagan ensured Joey's safety and status in prison, becoming both friend and protector.
2: He met a lot of Pagans that were really good friends of his.
0: In the end, Joey Connell paid his debt to society and was released in 7 years. His family and friends say he walked out of prison a changed man, far more mature and cautious than the knucklehead who went in.
4: He was very responsible when he came out. He did everything by the book.
2: Yes,
4: definitely. He wasn't going to take any chances.
0: And they also mentioned another change. When Joey walked out of the slammer, he was a lot bigger than when he went in.
5: When he came out, huge, like the Hulk. I'm not exaggerating. His shirt, he would literally be popping out of a white t-shirt just talking to you. It was weird.
0: After he began working full days at CNS, Joey didn't have as much time to work out. Somehow he maintained that buffed physique, and one of his mechanics, the observant Billy Carrazzo, knew exactly how he was doing it.
6: He would go in the bathroom and he'd have all of his tools laid out, and I knew what he was doing. He'd be in there for 30 minutes. You know, he'd have his band-aids, his alcohol, you know what I mean?
0: Joey Connell was using steroids. He was also selling them.
3: Do you have any idea that your brother was using performance-enhancing drugs?
5: Yes.
3: He tell you that? Or you just figured it out?
5: I just figured it out.
0: And when she talked with police, Kelly did suggest Joey's illegal steroid connection had become dangerous.
7: I would opt against this robbery and this murder connected by some other drug people.
0: His partner Chris backed that up.
8: Finally, I wasn't there one day, and the other guy that works for me comes up to me and goes, "Joe's selling drugs out of the back of the shop." And I was like, "What?" So I searched the shop, found him, and said to him, "Get him out. I don't want it here. I'm not losing the frickin' place over this."
9: What was he selling?
8: Steroids.
0: Olga, for whatever reason, did not complain. Maybe she didn't think of steroids as bad drugs. But Billy Carrazzo didn't think steroids were doing Joey any good.
6: You can call it roid rage, if you will. But his moods would be up and down. You know, he'd be mad over really dumb stuff, really little stuff.
0: There was the time Joey got into a loud dispute with a customer. Not a big thing, maybe, but it made investigators wonder. Among the roid rages, the steroid sales, the pagans, and the prison stint, had Joey crossed someone truly dangerous?
3: One of the things you're left to wonder is, was he somehow involved in whatever got him killed? Was he in the middle of something illegal?
4: Right.
3: Was he hanging out with the wrong people? And I guess you really have no idea.
2: No.
4: We were scared.
2: There's a million things running through our minds.
0: That was something police understood. But as they focused on new leads, the road led them back to C&S Auto.
10: Coming up, maybe prison isn't the best place to make new friends.
3: Any indication that Joe Connell was a member or doing business with them?

0: It was a warm, sunny day in early October when about 200 people gathered to celebrate the life of 39-year-old Joey Connell, gunned down with his wife, Olga. Kelly, still on the outs and still under a police microscope, was feeling like a pariah.
1: It just stood out in my mind that my mother never said hi to me at the funeral or looked at me and just acted like I wasn't there. That's something I'll never forget. I went with my dad. I stood by my dad's side and left with my dad.
2: She might have felt like that, but not in my mind. Her and my mom were still in a big argument.
3: Yeah, they weren't getting along.
0: Mickey was still in shock.
4: You didn't say anything. You didn't speak.
5: No. I'm not going to talk to anybody when I'm crying.
4: No, but I mean, you didn't, like, give a eulogy or say anything about him.
5: Oh, it was really nice because one of Kelly's friends' fathers sung Oh Danny Boy, because we're all Irish, you know? That was nice. And then different people, different friends of Joey's got up and talked. They spoke about him.
4: That was nice.
5: Yeah, that was good.
0: The whole CNS crew was there, including Joey's partner, Chris Rivers.
6: I mean, Chris was crying, obviously, and emotional. Everyone was emotional. His whole family was devastated. It was very sad.
0: Chris Rivers seemed eager to help police solve the crime, insisting Joe's steroids played a role in his killing. He even showed police where Joe stashed his drugs at CNS.
7: He took one of our supervisors from the drug unit and walked him right in there and pointed him out in the ceiling.
0: If Chris thought Joe's steroids were somehow connected to the murders, the prosecutor wasn't so sure.
4: Steroid use, steroid sales, illegal.
8: Correct.
4: But this isn't cocaine. And generally, people don't get killed over drug deals in which the drug is a performance-enhancing drug.
8: That would be correct, yes.
0: One more thread of the investigation seemed to be thinning out. The whole Russian mob angle. Yes, Olga had Russian friends, and yes, they went to fancy restaurants. But that seemed to be it.
4: And that, on the face of it, doesn't sound like evidence of anything, except that you like borscht.
8: Right. There was nothing about her life that seemed out of the ordinary. She had no enemies. There was no discord.
4: And nobody in her life in Russia was hooked up in any way with organized crime.
8: Now her father is a judge in Russia, and that was all that we knew.
0: The investigation kept veering back to Joe, and tips were coming in about his past and that connection with the pagans, those bikers he'd met in prison.
4: This is the pagans in the whole sort of Atlantic Corridor area?
7: Yes.
4: And there's a fair amount of crime that's been associated with that gang over the years?
7: Yes.
0: Except the pagan connection was turning into a dead end as well.
4: Any indication that Joe Connell was either a member or doing business with them or their enemy?
8: No. He liked motorcycles. He liked to ride motorcycles, but he was not a pagan.
0: The pagans themselves decided to end any doubt. A leader of the group actually asked to speak with detectives.
7: The general gist of their conversation was that they had no dealings with him. With regards to any type of drugs.
4: Joe Connell's not a pagan, and he's not in business with them.
7: Right. And that they were just as taken aback by his killings as his own family was.
0: Police believed it. There was another tip that police found credible and pursued aggressively. It was about a guy who worked with Joey and Chris at CNS.
4: Tell me about Harry Cook.
7: Oh, he was a runner, parts runner. He ran the Christmas tree stand. They used to sell Christmas trees in the wintertime.
6: He was a good dude. He'd pop in every now and then, and just like everyone else, you know, especially Chris's buddy.
0: Harry Cook turned out to be more than a buddy. He was keenly interested in CNS Auto.
7: We got turned on to Harry by some tips that had been called in, saying that Harry Cook was a silent partner of CNS Automotive. He invested a lot of money in the business.
4: Both Joe and Chris know about that?
7: No, Joe did not have any idea that Harry was investing money in the business.
0: Police learned Harry was interested in becoming a full partner, except Joe was already Chris's partner, and he showed no sign of wanting to leave, which led police to a theory.
7: Logically, you would think that if Joe's not willing to leave the business or take a buyout or that this Harry, who's invested over $100,000 Is he angry now because Joe won't just up and leave and take his buyout?
4: So maybe that's what this is about. Joe won't get out, and everybody else wanted him out.
7: Right.
0: And there was one more thing that put Harry Cook on the list.
7: At the time, Harry lived stone's throw from Paladin Club. There's one road that separates where Joe and Olga lived and where Harry lived.
0: It was time to talk with Harry Cook.
3: Coming up, questions about a silent partner.
4: Did Harry Cook have an alibi for the time that Joe and Olga were murdered?
3: And maybe another partner should have stayed silent.
9: Did you do anything that night? Did you go out anywhere?
10: I was at work and then I went straight home.
1: I can't get rid of that interview in my head.

0: The execution of Joe and Olga Connell had become a true murder mystery. And now police were chasing down a promising clue about a wannabe business partner named Harry Cook.
1: We never truly realized how much money he had invested in there until we got to speak to him.
0: He'd invested $140,000 in Joe Connell's business, C&S, and had nothing to show for it. However...
2: Did Harry Cook have an alibi for the time that Joe and Olga were murdered?
1: Yes.
2: Which was?
1: He was in Pittsburgh with some friends of his with the intent of going to a Steelers game on Sunday, the 22nd, the evening of the 22nd.
2: Provable?
1: Oh, yeah.
2: So whoever pulled the trigger, it wasn't Harry Cook. It
1: wasn't Harry.
0: So, back to the drawing board. Police continued to get calls about Kelly, that she must know something. Rumors, mostly.
2: How many times did people outside the investigation say to you, you need to look at Kelly Connell? She had something to do with that break-in, and she's got something to do with the murder.
3: I know that the investigators did receive that information from multiple sources.
2: More than once.
3: More than once.
0: Kelly continued to deny any involvement in the burglary or the murder and was convinced her own mother was stoking suspicion. So she called Mickey.
4: I'm like, what is your problem with me? I'm like, Joe's dead. You're trying to lose another kid. What's going on here? She's like, I'm just so mad at you. I'm so furious you made my son die angry. That's what she said to me. She's like, and I'll never get over that.
2: Did you tell police that you thought Kelly might be involved?
4: No. No.
2: You didn't say to police that you thought Kelly knew more than she was telling?
4: No.
2: You never believed that?
4: Of course not. No, she could stay angry at him forever. She can stay angry at me forever. But not killing somebody. That is not in her or any of us. No.
0: By now, police had reached the same conclusion.
1: You know, we've now looked at Kelly and we've tried to figure out, did this family dispute rise to the level of killing her brother and her sister-in-law? And we've looked at the Pagans and the Russian mob, and we've looked at Olga's ex-husband. And now we've spent some time with Harry. And again, we're getting the same feeling that we did from all these others, is that we're not on the right track.
2: Nothing's panning out.
1: Nothing.
0: While police regrouped, mechanic Billy Carrazzo and others left behind at C&S Auto were doing their best to soldier on without Joe and Olga.
5: After Joe and Olga died, it affected the business a lot. Things weren't as organized.
6: We went in there, it was just like piles of paper, and it was just a mess.
7: And the invoices were all over, the computers weren't on.
2: The place was kind of falling apart without Joe and Olga.
7: Yeah.
0: Chris seemed to be working around the clock to keep up with the extra work.
7: When I would drive by sometimes at night, say 9, 10 o'clock at night, the lights would still be on. He would be working, and the shop was open all the time.
0: When someone dies, it's natural to want to rewrite your history with them.
8: He's a great guy.
0: Maybe that's what motivated Chris Rivers to give this interview to the news website Delaware Online, talking mostly about Joe.
9: Was he married when you met him, or was he single?
8: He was dating Olga when I met him.
9: And how was she?
8: She was good. I mean, she was always smiling, always happy, always looking at clothes and taking pictures.
0: He made it clear from the start what a good guy Joe was.
8: There's nothing that he would ever do to make anybody angry, ever.
0: Interesting, given that Chris was often angry at Joe.
9: How's your relationship up to the day he died?
8: Figures you see somebody every day, 12 hours a day.

0: 12 hours a day more than you see your wife. So we were pretty much best friends.
1: To those who knew Chris and Joe, that didn't ring true.
2: Did you see him in the first couple of days talking about
3: yes.
2: this?
3: Yes. I can't get rid of that interview in my head.
1: He talked about the night before the murders, how he had to work so he couldn't get to Olga's dinner party.
4: So what happened? Why didn't you meet on Saturday?
0: I was work.
4: Oh, so you just couldn't go?
0: Mm-hmm.
4: So they
0: we had plans to go, but I never made it.
4: And you talked to him, just called him up and say, hey, man, I can't get there. Text
0: yeah, him, so. I was talking to him. I talked to him all day long.
4: Did you do anything that night? Did you go out anywhere?
0: I was at work, and then I went straight home.
1: At one point, someone off-camera weighed in.
4: What did you guys do that night?
0: Went to bed.
5: No, you didn't go straight home.
0: I went to McDonald's and brought food home to her.
1: That voice belonged to Chris's new attorney.
4: Now, where were you the night before?
0: At home. At work, to the shop, to home.
1: Police watched this interview closely, and at least one thing caught their attention. Chris said he headed straight home after work. But remember, he'd told police early on that he went to the restaurant where the Connells were celebrating.
6: I went down there. It was around 10:30. But I didn't have my ID on me, so I had to drive all the way home.
1: Why was he changing his story? Police couldn't ask him. Because once he lawyered up, Chris Rivers stopped talking.
7: Coming up,
8: Chris would complain about Joe taking money out of the account.
7: A smart detective knows to follow the money wherever it leads.
9: What are we missing?

0: If police were taking a closer look at Chris Rivers, many of his friends and customers and Joe Connell's family were not.
1: For a year after the murder, you guys are still going to CNS.
2: Mm-hmm.
1: Get your cars fixed.
2: Right.
1: And how's Chris Rivers doing during that year?
2: He's still upset. Still crying.
0: Mechanic Billy Carrazzo says CNS was more than a car repair shop. It was also the kind of place for friends to meet and catch up.
3: It was a good hangout spot.
0: Billy liked his boss, Chris Rivers. Lots of people did.
3: If I was working on something and, you know, and Chris was there and he saw me struggling, he would stop what he was doing and come jump in and show me better ways to do things.
0: He came from a nice family and went to good schools, and he seemed to be building a viable business. Chris's family and Joe's had put tens of thousands of dollars into it.
1: Why was business so good for them, do you think?
2: I think the location.
4: Location had a lot to do with it.
0: When Detective Jamie Leonard met that nice young business owner, he got an odd vibe. It all came down to what Chris said when police first asked if he worked with Joe. Remember, he said, what did he do now?
5: It was always a comment that jumped out at me. It was one that just stuck in there and never forgot it.
0: And as police spoke with more people, they learned Chris Rivers had frequently badmouthed Joey Connell long before the murders.
3: Chris would complain about Joe taking money out of the account for lavish things, like luxurious things. I've always heard it from Chris's side that, you know, Joe's doing this, Joe's doing that.
6: Much of what everyone knew about Joe Connell was told to them through the prism of Christopher Rivers. It was his version of Joe.
1: Which was what?
6: Not very flattering. That he didn't work hard enough, that he was taking money from the shop.
3: There'd be a couple of times where Chris couldn't pay me because he had claimed that Joe took money out of the account and there wasn't enough money there to pay me.
0: Prosecutor Colleen Norris and her team learned that CNS Auto, which was taking in close to $1 million in business a year, was for some reason losing money.
1: Did you and your investigators sort of go through the books at CNS to determine whether or not Joe was taking money out of the business that he wasn't entitled to?
6: Absolutely. Yeah. The investigator spent a lot of time looking at that exact evidence, and it, in fact, was not true.
1: Joe wasn't embezzling or overdrafting money from there?
6: Absolutely not. In fact, it was the opposite. He was taking less than his half.
0: There were times when even Joe and Olga didn't get paid.
7: They told me that Chris was not paying them their salary, and Olga got really mad.
1: That was right before they were killed.
7: Yeah. She was just upset over it.
0: Someone was draining the accounts at CNS. And the more police learned about Chris Rivers, the more it looked like him. Something seemed seriously wrong with Chris. Kelly spotted it a few months after the murders.
8: I gave him a Christmas present for his baby, so that would have been about 3 months after the murders.
1: And how was he?
8: He was a mess. He looked awful. It looked like he had been up for days. He looked intoxicated.
0: Kelly had picked up on something that had become apparent to a lot of people, including police. Chris had a big drug problem. He'd taken a hard dive into opioids, and that was just part of it.
1: What drugs was he taking?
5: He was taking prescription drugs, Percocet, oxycodone, things like that.
1: Addicted.
5: He was taking cocaine, powder cocaine.
0: After looking at the books, police came to the conclusion that Chris Rivers was the one who was milking the company dry, all to pay for his drug habit.
1: You have any idea he had a drug problem?
7: Did I ever?
1: Joe say anything? Anybody else say anything?
7: Olga and Joey told me that they thought he was on drugs.
0: Detective Leonard wasn't convinced that Joe knew the full scope of Chris Rivers' drug problems.
5: I would say that he wasn't aware that he was buying the amount that he was buying and using the amount that he was using.
0: So now, as they looked back on the months before the murders, police saw a troubling scenario. An unhappy business partner with an extensive, expensive drug problem, and a company deeply in debt.
5: So we go back to some information we had had earlier, and that was Chris had given us his phone, and he allowed us to download the contents of his phone. And we decided we're going to need to regroup and start from scratch with this phone and see what could be in there. What are we missing?
9: Coming up, a peek behind closed doors the night of the murder.
5: What you see is him text messaging on the phone the entire night.
9: And closing in on a suspected killer.
7: Liar. Conniver.

0: Joey's mother watched patiently as police worked their way through endless leads and dead ends.
1: They worked on it day and night. They worked overtime. They worked at night. They worked on weekends. Yeah.
0: And as they worked, investigators became increasingly curious about Chris Rivers and his version of events, like the way he kept steering them toward Joe's steroid use.
2: Seemed pretty convinced that that's what this is all about.
3: Yeah, I'm pretty sure that's probably what it's about.
2: Why would you say that?
3: What else would it be about?
0: And there was something else. Chris seemed quite eager to prove he was home the night of the murders. It wasn't that police doubted that. To the contrary, Chris was definitely at home. It was just that his story seemed a little too well prepared.
4: He told us he has cameras inside his house.
5: You don't ask that. He volunteers it.
4: He volunteers that he has cameras outside and inside his house, and that if you check them, he'll be there.
5: That strike you as a little weird?
4: It did.
0: Those cameras didn't just show Chris at home. They showed what he was doing at home.
5: Okay, what's on these cameras that he so helpfully volunteers?
4: Well, you could see him coming home. You see him go up the stairs to where presumably his child's mother is, to the bedrooms of the house. Comes back down, and then what you see is him constantly pacing throughout the night and text messaging on the phone the entire night.
0: And when police looked at Chris Rivers' phone data, they saw many calls from the night of the murder had been deleted.
6: And not sort of a mass deletion, but a purposeful individual manual deletion of data from the phone.
0: Forensic phone examiners discovered the deleted calls were made to a man named Josh Bay. And who was that? He was a regular customer at C&S.
7: Josh Bay would come in and get his car worked on, and he'd kind of just hang out, and I'd work on his car for him.
0: Police learned Josh Bay and Joe Connell didn't get along. In fact, they'd gotten into an argument once over a bill. Not a big deal at the time, but why would Chris Rivers call Josh Bay and then delete his calls?
5: You bring Josh Bay in?
4: Mm-hmm. And he lies. And he lies numerous times.
5: What's he lying about?
4: First, he says he doesn't really have a relationship with Chris Rivers.
5: And then you show him all these calls and texts between him and Chris.
4: Right.
0: And then suddenly Josh Bay remembers Chris Rivers is his mechanic.
4: He says that Chris was supposed to work on his car, so he was trying to get hold of him. And then he ultimately said at one point in time that he was pocket dialing Chris.
5: Again and again and again.
4: Right, and when I pointed out to him that these are incoming calls, Howard, you can't pocket dial an incoming call. You know, there's incoming and outgoing text messages. You're
5: pocket texting, too.
4: Right.
0: Police pushed harder, and the story started making just a little more sense. Josh Bay admitted he was selling drugs to Chris Rivers.
5: So Josh Bay is Chris Rivers' dealer, or one of them?
4: Yes.
5: Well, maybe that's why he's lying about what contact he has with Chris.
0: Police already knew Josh Bay was much more than just a petty drug dealer.
4: Josh has an extensive criminal history. He has a multitude of felonies, dating back to his younger days.
0: So now police had a guy who was angry with his business partner and a felon with the means to carry out a murder. It's a very reasonable question. Did Josh Bay gun down Joe and Olga Connell? And the answer was no.
5: Josh Bay has an alibi for the time of the murder.
6: He does.
5: So he wasn't there.
6: Correct. He was inside a store on camera working.
0: There he is, right there, working his night shift at Kohl's department store.
5: Which makes you think, what, this is a dead end?
6: No, because once we had Josh Bay's phone records, we saw that he was communicating frequently during that same time period with an individual by the name of Dominique Benson.
0: Police knew all about Dominique Benson. He was a guy with a criminal record, and police files contained tips that Benson associated with a man named Aaron Thompson. Benson and Thompson. To police, that could be the team of killers. One of them was talking with Josh Bay on the night of the murders. And Josh Bay was talking with Chris Rivers.
5: So you have this chain of telephones calling each other, but that doesn't in and of itself tell you about a criminal conspiracy, and that's not enough to indict somebody for murder.
4: Not at all.
5: Did you think there was a chance that nobody would ever be arrested for your brother's murder?
8: It was a worry, but I was so confident in our detectives.
0: Police held Josh Bey on a parole violation and kept the pressure on. And then, one day, as they were taking Bey to a hearing, prosecutors got a gift.
6: I'm walking over to the courthouse for the hearing, and I see two individuals in front of me. They look familiar. I've never seen Dominique Benson or Aaron Thompson in person at this point.
5: But you've seen what, mugshots?
6: I've seen a picture, driver's license photo of them. Suddenly, they're in front of the courthouse, and I was shocked and thought, oh my gosh, that's them.
4: Colleen called me from inside and said, there's two guys sitting out front that kind of look like Dom and Aaron. Can you take a look at them when you come in? So Justin and I, we come down, turn, and start walking toward the front door of the courthouse. And there, sitting on the front bench, is Dom and Aaron.
0: And with that, the two suspects entered the courthouse and walked right up to Josh Bey's hearing. Detective Breslin was there.
9: And when they get into the courtroom, they sit on opposite sides of the courtroom.
5: Like they don't know each other.
9: Right.
5: So what's going on here?
6: Well, I think our thought was that they were there to make sure that Joshua Bey knew that he'd better not say anything.
0: For police and prosecutors, this was the ultimate Kodak moment.
5: So you borrow a phone from somebody.
9: Right.
5: And you, what, snap some pictures right there?
9: No, I stood up and videoed it.
5: And they saw you?
9: Yes. Dominique wasn't very happy about it.
5: Everybody involved in this just overplays their hand every chance they get.
6: Right. It was surprising to us. And we were also heartened that what we suspected seemed a little more likely now.
5: Well, if that's true, these guys have just told you you're on the right track.
6: Correct. That's exactly right.
0: What began as an investigator's educated hunch had become a working theory. And it went like this.
4: That Christopher Rivers, because of mounting debt and unhappiness with his partnership with Joe Connell, hired his drug dealer, Joshua Bey, to kill Joe and Olga.
0: And that Josh hired Dominique and Aaron to do the killings. Police decided it was time to tell the family what they thought.
8: Right after Christmas, my family was sat down, and detectives and prosecutors told my family, this is what happened, this is who did it.
0: Mickey says she had her suspicions from the moment she saw Chris Rivers' interview.
10: You could watch on television how Chris Rivers lied and said Joey was my best friend and he had tears in his eyes and all that stuff on that video. What a mess that was. Liar. Conniver.
8: They told us everything. And they said, we don't have enough to arrest him yet.
5: Chris.
0: And they might never have enough to arrest Chris Rivers, because the only person who could put it all together was Josh Bey. And he wasn't talking.
11: Coming up, never stiff a killer.
5: So I guess the lesson here is, if you're going to hire a hitman, pay them.
6: Yeah.
11: When

0: A year had gone by since the murders of Joe and Olga Connell. Detectives were pretty sure Chris Rivers was the mastermind and Josh Bay his middleman. They had Josh Bay locked up on a parole violation and were applying a little pressure. But his lips were zipped.
1: You thought you knew exactly what had happened. But if Josh Bay doesn't flip, can you charge anybody?
2: No. Not at all.
0: It turned out Josh Bay was feeling pressure from all kinds of places and not just from the police. Because the Delaware News Journal had revealed that Chris Rivers was essentially broke.
2: Our local reporter ran an article about the massive amounts of judgments and debt that CNS Automotive had as a business and how much debt Chris had as an individual.
0: It may be that the alleged conspirators finally did the math.
2: They're never going to get the money that they were promised and that Chris never even had any intentions of paying it.
0: 10 months after that Kodak moment hearing where Aaron Thompson and Dominique Benson showed up, Josh Bay looked at his options, cut a deal, and unzipped his lips.
1: So I guess the lesson here is, if you're going to hire a hitman, pay them, or the next thing you know, there'll be state's evidence.
3: That was probably one of the pieces of information that was sort of unbelievable in all of this, that you would contract to hire killers and then not pay them.
4: We'll start with how you met Chris, and then we'll work through from there. Does that work?
2: Okay.
0: Josh Bay said that around the time Joe and Olga were getting married, Chris Rivers was already planning their murders.
5: So you're like, I'll pay anything to keep them out the way, keep them going. So I threw the number out there, probably about, I said, man, it's $60,000. He was like, I can do $60,000.
2: So Josh laid out what we had long suspected, was that he made contact with Dominique Benson and Aaron Thompson to have Joe and Olga killed out in front of their house.
0: And Bay said Chris Rivers was fully committed to his bloody objective.
4: Did Chris ever call you and say, I changed my mind, I don't want to do this? No. I take it from the conversations we had that it's been just the opposite.
5: Yeah.
4: Hurry up.
5: Real persistent.
0: In September 2014, Chris Rivers was charged with conspiracy and 2 counts of murder. He went on trial in April 2016.
6: For Chris Rivers' trial, I was there mostly every day.
1: What was that like?
6: He walked in like it wasn't a murder trial. Like, he was innocent. He walked in and he didn't seem to be affected by anything. He just sat in his chair.
1: When you'd go to the trial, did you look at Chris Rivers?
7: Yes.
1: You try to catch his eye?
7: No, I just kept looking at him. He was so disgusting.
0: The prosecution team came armed with phone records, witness accounts, and the magic bullet, Josh Bay's testimony.
1: Did it bother you at all that the state made a deal with Josh Bay?
7: Not at all.
1: You're okay with him essentially walking away from the murder charge?
7: Exactly, because without him, we wouldn't have a case.
0: Prosecutor Colleen Norris told the jury Josh Bay's testimony was bolstered by those phone records. Detectives laid it out in detail.
2: What we're looking at is more or less a flow chart of communication. When we took these 10,000 pages of phone records and whittled them down to the communication amongst the people that we know are involved in this, Chris, Josh, Dominique, Aaron, and this burner phone.
0: Investigators say that burner phone belonged to Aaron Thompson.
2: So Chris would always call Josh, who would then always call Dom, and Dom would have contact with Aaron, whether on his real phone or on this burner phone.
0: And on that last night, when Chris Rivers was texting Joe saying he was on his way to the restaurant, investigators believed that was part of the plan.
2: You know, that kind of sealed the deal for me was a text message where Chris asked Joe how much longer they were staying. And Joe's response is, we're leaving in about an hour. And Chris then calls Josh, who calls Dom, who calls Aaron.
1: You think that's Chris ordering the hit.
2: I think that's him confirming when they're going to be heading home so that they can get the people in place that they need to get in place.
0: And then the prosecutor revealed why a drug-addled Chris Rivers thought murder for hire was a viable plan.
3: Christopher Rivers had a big benefit that he would get if something had happened to Joe Connell.
0: It was a life insurance policy, close to $1 million, that Joe and Chris had together taken out for the business. So there, in black and white, was the motive of legend: money.
1: Why kill Joe's wife as well? Why kill Olga?
2: He told Josh Bay that Olga had to be killed too, because Joe may have a will.
0: Meaning a living, breathing Olga might have complicated the insurance payout. The prosecutor told jurors Chris Rivers had every detail planned, like the way he planted false leads long before the killings.
3: He told and showed numerous people the steroids, told his father, told him that he was worried that that was going to cause dangerous people to come to the shop. I mean, he knew he was going to use that months before the murders.
1: So this is just one long setup.
3: Correct.
0: It proved to be an even longer setup than you'd possibly imagine, because Chris Rivers knew all about the Connell family. He knew what made them happy and what made them angry.
8: Coming up, will there be justice for Joey and Olga?
1: There's got to be a point where you're sort of thinking to yourself, maybe this is all for nothing.
6: We're trying to prepare ourselves just in case.

0: Chris Rivers' defense had a recurring theme during his murder trial. It boiled down to, where's the money? It's a good question, and one the prosecution could not easily answer.
1: Tough to prove murder for hire when there's no big cash payment from one person to another.
2: Right.
1: So by not paying his debts, Chris Rivers actually made your job a little tougher.
2: He did, yeah.
0: The defense had something that made prosecutors concerned. The state's star witness was a sketchy con man who'd become a rat to save his own skin.
2: Joshua Bay is a person who has a lot of baggage, and certainly he's going to be challenged on his credibility.
1: Were you at all worried that when prosecutors cut a deal with Josh Bay, they were maybe setting themselves up to rely too heavily on someone who was involved and was getting a deal and therefore wasn't trustworthy?
3: Yeah, we were a little worried.
4: I know how things go. I know the game. I know.
0: Even so, Bay delivered as promised, and then some. He revealed just how calculating Chris Rivers could be. Remember that burglary that stoked the Connell family feud?
4: I think around this time, too, that I ended up doing the burglary and everything.
0: That's right. He's the guy who stole Olga's heirloom jewelry.
2: We had no idea until he told us.
1: You think Chris Rivers told Josh Bay to commit that burglary as a way of essentially framing Kelly Connell for the murder that was to come?
2: Yes.
0: So after all the accusations, all the misplaced rage, it turns out innocent Kelly Connell did have a connection to the burglary. She just didn't know it.
1: You and Joe already were at odds, so...
5: Chris took advantage of the fight and kept it going.
1: And made it worse. And send the police after you instead of maybe after him.
5: Right.
0: Chris Rivers' trial lasted 19 days. The Connells were there for all of it.
1: Do you think they had him? Because, you know, no eyewitness, no DNA, no fingerprints, no murder weapon.
6: Yes, I did. I definitely did. They were wonderful people.
0: Not everyone was that sure, especially when the case went to the jury.
1: Jury was out for a little while.
3: Mm-hmm. Yeah.
2: Like a couple days.
1: There's got to be a point where you're sort of thinking to yourself, you know, maybe this is all for nothing.
3: Mm-hmm. Yeah, we're trying to prepare ourselves just in case he was found not guilty.
0: And then the verdict came back. For the Connells, justice wasn't quick, but it was true.
1: What's it like to hear that word, guilty?
6: It was a final feeling of relief. It was satisfaction in knowing that this killer would never be on the out of jail again in his life. I mean, he's done. He's done.
5: You know, I just remember crying when he said guilty. That was the first time in trial I cried. When I say guilty, held myself together till that point.
0: Aaron Thompson was ultimately convicted of murder and sentenced to 2 life terms. Dominique Benson was acquitted on murder charges, but convicted of criminal conspiracy and sentenced to 5 years in prison. Police believe there was one more man involved who hasn't been identified or charged. Following his testimony against Rivers, Benson, and Thompson, Josh Bay was sentenced to 5 years on a conspiracy charge. Kelly spoke about Joe and Olga at Chris Rivers' sentencing hearing. She read part of her statement to us.
5: His last moments are unimaginable to me. Watching helplessly his wife shot multiple times in front of him as she fell to the ground. This is the worst thing that anybody could ever have done to him.
1: You read that to Chris Rivers?
5: I did.
1: He look at you while you were reading it?
5: No.
1: He say anything at that hearing?
5: He did. He said, real brief, he said, I hope I can be an example to people using drugs heavily like I did. And I would like to apologize to the Connell family. And he turned to us and he goes, sorry. And that was it.
1: Sorry.
5: That's all he said.
1: Well, I guess that kind of squares it then.
5: Yep. And that was the end. I took him away.
0: Chris Rivers received 2 life sentences.
1: If your brother hadn't been killed, the two of you would have eventually made up.
5: We would have. Yeah. Definitely.
0: Olga Rytina Connell ended up completing the journey that took her from Siberia to suburbia and back again. She was Joey's bride for only 107 days. Her family wanted her buried back in Russia, and the Connells agreed, even though they still think Joey and Olga would have wanted to be together. Joey Connell was cremated, but he didn't go anywhere.
1: Where'd you scatter his ashes?
6: I didn't. They're on my table in the living room.
1: You can't let go of him yet.
0: Joe Connell left behind a family that still seems fractured. To outsiders like us, anyway.
1: I have one more thing to ask you.
5: Okay.
1: Are you and your daughter going to patch this up someday? Because you should.
6: Well, we're okay. There's nothing to be patched up. We'll just hold our feelings as they are right now. We go on with life.
1: Okay. Don't steal anything else.
6: Well, I never did before. But I did it. Yep. Yeah. I'm not sorry for it. I didn't mean it to hurt anybody. I just did it out of wanting to do something good for Joe.
1: You would have done anything for Joe.
6: Yeah.
1: Your family going to be okay?
3: Yeah.
1: Anybody learned any lessons from this about maybe not being so angry at everybody else all the time?
3: I hope so.
6: Yeah.
0: Kelly said all of this changed her view of family and forgiveness.
5: One of the most painful lessons I've ever learned.
1: Which is?
5: Make up. Don't go to bed mad. Tell people you love them. I learned the hard way. Can't expect the next day.
0: For all those lessons learned, the Connells suffered another blow in 2023. 10 years after Joey and Olga were murdered, Kelly died of a drug overdose. Another piece missing from a family that learned once again about love and loss.
7: That's all for now. I'm Lester Holt. Thanks for joining us.

0: Breaking overnight, a federal judge orders the White House to restore access to the three major news outlets he banned. The ruling coming just as President Trump welcomes his Chinese counterpart to the White House. But will press coverage resume in time to see what she says? And Iran's president lashing out at the U.S. on the world stage. We're live with his message to leaders at the U.N. General Assembly. The family fighting for answers after their daughter was hospitalized for a broken ankle, then died after being over-medicated with painkillers. Why her parents believe cost-cutting is partially to blame. Legal trouble for Jonathan Taylor Thomas, the Home Improvement star arrested after he was accused of kicking a cop. And a giant disappointment for New York football fans, the crushing news for quarterback Jackson Dart, adding to an injury-plagued start to the NFL season. It's Thursday, September 24th. Early today starts right now. Good morning. I'm Nikki Batiste. We begin with breaking news. A federal judge ruling in favor of media outlets that were banned from the White House grounds, issuing a 14-day restraining order to restore access to journalists from CNN, MS Now, and Politico while the legal challenge goes forward. NBC's Alice Barr joins me now from D.C. Alice, good morning. What more do we know about the judge's decision?
1: Good morning, Nikki. The decision came late last night, hours after a virtual court hearing. The judge appeared skeptical that the journalists received due process before their passes were revoked. The judge's order rejected the argument from the White House that the ban was motivated by national security concerns, noting that when President Trump announced the ban, he focused on the negativity in the network's reporting. Attorneys for the media outlets argued in court that the president's ban was unconstitutional in a case of viewpoint discrimination. Hours before the decision, Mr. Trump had posted on social media that he expected the judge to rule against him, adding, quote, as usual, we'll go for appeal. If media access is restored, it would be just in time for the formal welcome of China's leader to the White House. A ceremony will take place this morning, and the president and first lady will exchange gifts with their Chinese counterparts. Then the world leaders will begin their bilateral talks, which are expected to include critical discussions over AI, trade, and Taiwan. Another big issue is China's economic support of Iran. Ahead of today's meetings, the Treasury Secretary revealed progress on trade with China. The current trade truce with China was set to expire November 10th. Secretary Scott Bessent says that's now been extended until January 10th while negotiations continue.
2: So it's going to be how long?
3: Two more months.
2: Two more months. Now, reportedly, the Chinese wanted 2 years. You want 2 months. You think that there a bigger deal can be made in that time?
3: Well, I don't know whether a bigger deal can be done. I don't know whether we will just roll the current deal. There's some deliverables that have not been perfect on the Chinese side.
1: Tonight, President Trump and President Xi are expected to deliver joint remarks before a state dinner in the East Room. Nikki, back to you.
0: A lot of news there at the White House this morning. Alice, thank you. Iran's president speaking at the United Nations General Assembly Wednesday, the first time a leader of a country at war with the United States has addressed the world body. Iranian President Masoud Pezeshkian's speech comes a day after President Donald Trump threatened to, quote, annihilate Iran. NBC's Matt Bodner joins me now from London with more on all of this. Good morning, Matt.
4: Nikki, good morning. Pezeshkian was defiant yesterday in his follow-up to President Trump's speech. The Iranian president said, quote, America and Israel attacked us, equipped with the latest technology and weapon systems, and our people stood steadfast. We did not bend the knee. We did not bow our head. He also said that Iran was open to negotiations, but vowed that Iran would not place limitations on its nuclear program. Tehran continues to insist that is for civilian purposes. During his speech, the Iranian president also held up a picture of children killed in a strike on an elementary school in southern Iran. This took place early in the war, and the U.S. was likely responsible. The U.S. military has yet to accept direct blame for the strike, but the U.N. has said that there are, quote, reasonable grounds to believe that America committed a war crime. Iran says that the strike killed 168 people. A U.S. diplomat at the General Assembly walked out when this was mentioned. This, of course, follows President Trump's speech on Tuesday, which he said he has, quote, a big decision to make. Will a deal be made or do I annihilate the Islamic Republic? Trump told reporters later on Tuesday that U.S. officials had a, quote, very good meeting with their Iranian counterparts. These were indirect talks via Qatari intermediaries, that is, according to a Middle Eastern official with knowledge of the matter. Today, Israeli Prime Minister Benjamin Netanyahu is set to make his appearance at the General Assembly. This speech will follow a Hamas attack on an IDF soldier in the West Bank. The soldier in question is the son of the Israeli ambassador to the United States. And Netanyahu visited the family before departing for New York. Nikki?
0: Matt, thank you. We have new information revealing just how dire the conditions were on the USS Lincoln. NBC News has learned 8 members of the Navy have attempted suicide since the beginning of their extended deployment, 6 more than previously reported. This according to a letter from Acting Navy Secretary Hung Cao to Senator Kirsten Gillibrand. The aircraft carrier has been at sea since before Thanksgiving of last year. It went 286 days without a port call during its time in the Middle East, leading to persistent reports of mental health and morale issues for the 5,000 sailors and Marines on board. Earlier this month, the Lincoln arrived in Thailand and is now on its way home to San Diego after a stop over the weekend in Guam. In a statement, Gillibrand calls the serious and deteriorating conditions completely unacceptable. Dozens of local and federal law enforcement officials descended on Miami International Airport Wednesday afternoon when a gunman opened fire toward one of the terminals. Authorities say the suspect fired 4 shots before being arrested.
5: Deputies, alongside our detectives, took the individual to the airport district station and are actively questioning the individual and trying to figure out why this incident occurred.
0: Investigators say 3 of the gunshots hit a metal trash can, the 4th the windshield of an unoccupied vehicle. No injuries were reported. Much of the East Coast is preparing for the first nor'easter of the season this weekend, but some states are already grappling with flash flooding ahead of the storm. In southeast Virginia, water seen surrounding these apartment buildings Tuesday, rising to the bumpers of those cars. That area now under a coastal flood warning through at least Friday morning. Now let's get a check on that rare September nor'easter on the way. NBC meteorologist David Bigger is tracking it for us. David, good morning.
6: Good morning. For today, we're looking at a cool morning across the Great Lakes, and we're looking at sunny and warm conditions across the western half of the country. But for the Rockies and into the Central Plains, we're looking at some heavy rainfall for today. That's that leftover monsoonal moisture that was bringing some heavy rainfall to portions of New Mexico yesterday. We also have a coastal flood risk to talk about for the Mid-Atlantic, so let's zoom in on that a little bit closer. We're looking at an onshore wind that's going to be pushing water right up against the coast, so 1 to 3 feet of inundation is possible. That'll lead to some shoreline flooding, as well as the possibility of beach erosion. And that's not the only thing that's going to be bringing beach erosion. There's the possibility of a nor'easter this weekend. And while the track is still uncertain, we're still going to be looking at some coastal flooding concerns, as well as some beach erosion possibilities and heavy rainfall, especially near the coastline. And we could have some pretty gusty winds, which would lead to some power outage concerns across parts of the northeast and right along the coastline. And another storm we're keeping track of is NOLO near Hawaii. For the Big Island, we could see 10 to 20 inches of rainfall, some spots almost as much as 3 feet of rain. And for the windward portions of Maui, that would be the eastern half of the island, we're also looking at some pretty high rainfall totals as well. That's the latest on the forecast. Back to you.
0: David, thank you. New this morning, a troubling episode for one of the stars of Home Improvement. According to the Los Angeles County Sheriff's Department, Jonathan Taylor Thomas was arrested during a traffic stop. Authorities say deputies saw a vehicle stopped at a green light blocking traffic. The 45-year-old actor was a passenger, and while deputies were investigating whether the driver was intoxicated, they say Thomas kept exiting the vehicle and distracting them. The department says Thomas kicked a deputy in the stomach when he was being detained for obstruction. NBC News has reached out to representatives of the actor, but we have not heard back. We're back in a minute with the cost of denial. One family's fight for answers after their daughter was admitted to the hospital with a broken ankle and died.

0: We're back with our series, The Cost of Denial. Laura Jarrett spoke to the parents of a young woman who was hospitalized for a broken ankle and ended up losing her life. Those parents now blaming their loss in part on cuts made at the hospital in financial distress.
1: 21-year-old Dale Alice Martin was an avid piano player and college student with her entire life in front of her. But when she was brought to Connecticut's Waterbury Hospital with a broken ankle last year, her parents, Jillian and Lindsay, say their lives changed overnight.
2: They're like, she's in the ICU, you need to come.
1: Dale had gone into cardiac arrest and was soon declared brain dead.
3: You must be thinking, wait a minute, she came in for a broken ankle. What happened?
2: Yeah. And I still didn't really process it when I saw her in front of me.
1: State records show Dale had been given oxycodone and morphine when a doctor treating her prescribed another powerful narcotic, Dilaudid, but failed to tell the nurse to stop the other painkillers. An autopsy report confirming Dale was over-medicated.
3: What was your reaction?
4: I pulled over to the side of the road and cried. You go into a hospital for treatment and you come out dead. They seem to have just dosed her up and left her in a room.
1: What Dale's parents say they didn't know at the time, years earlier, Waterbury was owned by a company controlled by a private equity firm that, according to a bipartisan Senate report, paid out $650 million to investors as its hospitals fell into severe financial distress.
4: They took out over $650 million. And then you read a report that says the nurses were buying patients food. That can't happen in America.
1: Longtime Waterbury nurses Marilyn Anthony and Sarah Campbell believe staffing changes and cost cutting under private equity left a lasting impact on patient care.
5: Emails were generated that we were to now call the patient's customers. So that set the tone.
6: As things were breaking, they were just throwing stuff out and not replacing it. Some of our ICU nurses went out and spent $30 to $50 and bought their own thermometer.
1: Waterbury Hospital was repeatedly flagged for understaffing and safety violations. And in 2025, the company that owned it, Prospect Medical Holdings, filed for bankruptcy.
4: I don't understand how the hospital was allowed to function. It was a zombie institution.
1: The private equity firm that once owned Prospect said it has had no control over the hospital since selling its stake in 2021 and that it left the company in strong financial condition.
7: Today, more than 1 in 10 private hospitals are owned by private equity firms, which aim to buy and sell businesses at a profit for their investors, but often leave those businesses deeply in debt. And research shows it can come at a cost to patients, from higher prices to staffing cuts. A recent study finding Medicare patients died at higher rates in ERs owned by private equity, all setting the stage, Dale's parents say, for disaster.
4: This is about the safety net being yanked out from under every patient. That's what private equity's done.
1: Waterbury Hospital, now under new nonprofit ownership, said in a statement, "The quality, safety, and well-being of our patients is our top priority," but referred our questions to Prospect Medical Holdings, which could not be reached.
2: It's hard to not feel a deep rage towards the individuals who treated her in such a callous way. But the system is broken. So I can't choose who I blame the most.
1: Dale's parents have now filed a wrongful death suit against the doctor, nurse, hospital, and what's left of Prospect. Their hope? To send a message.
4: When you make hospitals about profit and not about the patients, this is what you're going to get.
1: Laura Jarrett, NBC News.
0: Just heartbreaking. Thanks to Laura for that important story. Still to come, the giant blow for Jackson Dart, and President Trump volunteers to make Neyland Stadium a security nightmare this weekend. More on POTUS's latest college game day outing.

0: Play clock winding down again. Dart backing up. Floats it. And it's incomplete. Theo Johnson could not secure it going to the ground. And there was pressure by Byron Young. And now Dart is hurt and grabbing his leg.
1: The Darty is officially over in New York almost as soon as it started. Giants head coach John Harbaugh confirming last night that quarterback Jackson Dart is done for the season following his brutal knee injury on Monday Night Football. The 23-year-old will have surgery to repair damage to his meniscus and MCL. Harbaugh didn't rule out Dart returning for the postseason, provided the G-men qualify. Veteran Jameis Winston will start for New York when they play the Titans this Sunday. Now to the most powerful man in the world, finding time for what's most important, college football.
2: We hailed at the twilight's last gleaming.
1: President Trump will attend Saturday's matchup between top-ranked Texas and number 14 Tennessee at Neyland Stadium. It will be the first college football game Trump has attended since last season's championship game in Miami. The president's presence will likely prompt increased security at the game, where ESPN's College Game Day will also be broadcasting. Trump's recent attendance at sporting events has been met with mixed reactions, including receiving boos at this year's NBA and World Cup finals. When we come back, before you reach for that fettuccine, some info on a recall of certain products. And parents, get ready to shell out more money for the Bluey reruns, the new price hike for Disney.

Here's what's making headlines this morning. Star Meat Delivery, Inc. is recalling over 167,000 pounds of raw pork, beef, and goat products, according to the U.S. Department of Agriculture. The products were not federally inspected or determined to be safe, wholesome, and properly labeled by the USDA. The products, which were sent to a national distributor in Georgia, are also labeled with a false USDA mark of inspection. Any meat product by Star Meat labeled EST-1363 should be thrown away or returned. The FDA announced that Walmart's lemon Alfredo fettuccine should be pulled from shelves due to a risk of listeria contamination. The foodborne illness causes flu-like symptoms but can be deadly for high-risk groups. The possible contamination was discovered after routine sampling in two states. Disney Plus and Hulu prices are jumping from $18.99 to $21.49 a month, a 13% increase. The plans with ads included are also seeing a 50-cent increase, totaling them at $12.49 a month. This is the fourth price increase in 4 years for Disney. McDonald's says it will spend a total of $8.5 billion over the next decade in an effort to make over and modernize their restaurants. The company's shares tumbled nearly 5% on the news as investors balked at the price tag on the improvements. The chain also hopes to expand their protein offerings like grilled chicken sandwiches and wraps, as well as egg bites and bowls, in order to appeal to the over 60 million Americans actively seeking to add more protein to their diet, according to McDonald's research. Just please keep the fries, McDonald's. We'll be right back.

0: Back now with the women plenty fit to serve. Defense Secretary Pete Hegseth pushed for tougher gender-neutral physical standards for combat roles. A new data from the Marine shows plenty of women in the military are meeting or exceeding those new guidelines. Here's Yasmin Vesuvian.
1: With the U.S. still engaged in hostilities with Iran, the military's readiness is top of mind.
2: Let's go!
1: Something Secretary of Defense Pete Hegseth has been making a visible priority, showing up in plenty of videos breaking a sweat with the troops. Like this one, working out with soldiers aboard a Navy ship in May. And nearly a year ago, Hegseth made one thing clear.
3: War does not care if you're a man or a woman.
1: The new policy for the combat roles in the military would no longer differentiate by gender.
3: If women can make it, excellent. If not, it is what it is.
1: Now, new numbers from the Marine Corps seems to show that women can make it, with 400 of the 422 female Marines passing the new physical fitness test. That's according to USMC data provided to NBC News, first reported by the online publication Warhorse. The new test scores Marines' fitness through three exercises, a plank pose, a three-mile run, and either pull-ups or push-ups.
4: In this case, really what happened is they're being held to the male standard. It is shown that they can achieve that standard basically the same rate as men.
1: To be clear, women make up a very small number of combat roles in the Marines. We asked the Army for similar data to try to get a wider view of the issue, but it didn't provide numbers. When the Army updated its fitness test requirements last year to be gender neutral, I wanted to see just how hard they were.
5: The events are deadlifting, hand release push-ups, sprint drag carry, planking, and a two-mile run.
6: I feel tired.
1: I needed a score of at least 350 points to qualify for a combat role. And not to brag, but I passed with flying colors.
7: You are 468 points.
8: 468!
1: So while I don't have plans to gear up for combat anytime soon, the numbers show that plenty of women, including me, can meet the mark to serve their country. Yasmin Vesuvian, NBC News.
0: Wow, Yasmin, incredible you go, and great to see the strength of those women. Thanks to Yasmin for that story, and thanks for waking up here with Early today. I'm Nikki Batiste. Have a great Thursday. We hope to see you back here tomorrow. Thanks again for watching.

0: Breaking overnight, a federal judge ruling against the White House's media ban, ordering the administration to restore access to CNN, MS Now, and Politico. The late night order coming as President Trump rolls out the red carpet for China's President Xi. Iran's president accusing the U.S. of terrorism on American soil. We're live with the blistering U.N. speech and what it could mean for future talks to end the war. And chaos at Miami International, the man arrested after opening fire at the busy airport. An early nor'easter set to bring major flooding across New England. We're tracking the system this morning. Fighting 9 to 5, the growing feud over Dolly Parton's empire that got her nephew accused of extortion. And no bad blood here? The wild new look at the documentary, diving deep into the life of the notorious Theranos founder Elizabeth Holmes from comedian Nathan Fielder. You can see everything on this Thursday, September 24th. Early today starts right now. Good morning. I'm Nikki Batiste. We begin with breaking news. A federal judge ruling in favor of media outlets that were banned from the White House grounds, issuing a 14-day restraining order to restore access to journalists from CNN, MS Now, and Politico while the legal challenge goes forward. NBC's Alice Barr joins me now from D.C. Alice, good morning. What more do we know about the judge's decision?
1: Good morning, Nikki. This decision came late last night, hours after a virtual court hearing. The judge appeared skeptical that the journalists received due process before their passes were revoked. The judge's order rejected the argument from the White House that the ban was motivated by national security concerns, noting that when President Trump announced the ban, he focused on the negativity in the network's reporting. Attorneys for the media outlets argued in court that the president's ban was unconstitutional and a case of viewpoint discrimination. Hours before the decision, President Trump had posted on social media that he expected the judge to rule against him, adding, quote, as usual, we'll go for appeal. If media access is restored, it would be just in time for the formal welcome of China's leader to the White House. A ceremony will take place this morning, and the president and first lady will exchange gifts with their Chinese counterparts. Then the world leaders will begin their bilateral talks, which are expected to include critical discussions over AI, trade, and Taiwan. Another big issue is China's economic support of Iran. Ahead of today's meetings, the Treasury Secretary revealed progress on trade with China. The current trade truce with China was set to expire November 10th. Secretary Scott Bessent says that's now been extended until January 10th while negotiations continue.
2: So it's going to be two, how long?
3: Two more months.
2: Two more months. Now, reportedly, the Chinese wanted 2 years. You want 2 months. You think that there a bigger deal can be made in that time?
3: Well, I don't know whether a bigger deal can be done. I don't know whether we will just roll the current deal. There's some deliverables that have not been perfect on the Chinese side.
1: Tonight, President Trump and President Xi are expected to deliver joint remarks before a state dinner in the East Room. Nikki?
0: All right, a busy day there in D.C. Alice, thank you. Iran's president speaking at the United Nations General Assembly Wednesday, the first time a leader of a country at war with the United States has addressed the world body. Iranian President Masoud Pezeshkian's speech comes a day after President Donald Trump threatened to, quote, annihilate Iran. NBC's Matt Bodner joins me now from London with more on all of this. Good morning, Matt.
4: Nikki, good morning. Pezeshkian was defiant yesterday in his follow-up to President Trump's Tuesday speech. The Iranian president said, quote, America and Israel attacked us, equipped with the latest technology and weapon systems, and our people stood steadfast. We did not bend the knee. We did not bow our head. He also said that Iran was open to negotiations, but he did vow that Iran would not place limitations on its nuclear program. Tehran continues to insist that that is for civilian uses. During his speech, the Iranian president also held up a picture of children killed in a strike on an elementary school in southern Iran. This took place early in the war, and the U.S. was likely responsible. The U.S. military has yet to accept direct blame for the strike, but the U.N. has said that there are, quote, reasonable grounds to believe that America committed a war crime that Iran says killed 168 people. A U.S. diplomat in the General Assembly walked out when this was mentioned. This, of course, follows President Trump's speech on Tuesday in which he said he has, quote, a big decision to make. Will a deal be made or do I annihilate the Islamic Republic? Trump told reporters later on Tuesday that U.S. officials had a, quote, very good meeting with their Iranian counterparts. These were, in fact, indirect talks via Qatari intermediaries. That is according to a Middle Eastern official with knowledge of the matter. Today, Israeli Prime Minister Benjamin Netanyahu is set to make his appearance at the General Assembly. This speech follows a Hamas attack on an IDF soldier in the West Bank. The soldier in question is the son of the Israeli ambassador to the United States. Netanyahu visited the family before departing for New York. Nikki.
0: Matt, thank you. We have new information revealing just how dire the conditions were on the USS Lincoln. NBC News has learned 8 members of the Navy have attempted suicide since the beginning of their extended deployment, 6 more than previously reported. This according to a letter from Acting Navy Secretary Hung Cao to Senator Kirsten Gillibrand. The aircraft carrier has been at sea since before Thanksgiving last year. It went 286 days without a port call during its time in the Middle East, leading to persistent reports of mental health and morale issues for the 5,000 sailors and Marines on board. Earlier this month, the Lincoln arrived in Thailand and is now on its way home to San Diego after a stop over the weekend in Guam. In a statement, Gillibrand calls the serious and deteriorating conditions completely unacceptable. Dozens of local and federal law enforcement officials descended on Miami International Airport Wednesday afternoon when a gunman opened fire toward one of the terminals. Authorities say the suspect fired 4 shots before being arrested.
5: Deputies, alongside our detectives, took the individual to the airport district station and are actively questioning the individual and trying to figure out why this incident occurred.
0: Investigators say 3 of the gunshots hit a metal trash can, the 4th, the windshield of an unoccupied vehicle. No injuries were reported. Much of the East Coast is preparing for the first nor'easter of the season this weekend, but some states are already grappling with flash flooding ahead of the storm. In southeast Virginia, water and scenes surrounding these apartment buildings Tuesday rising to the bumpers of those cars. That area now under a coastal flood warning through at least Friday morning. Now let's get a check on that rare September nor'easter on the way. NBC meteorologist David Bigger is tracking it for us. David, good morning.
6: Good morning. For today, we're looking at a cool morning across the Great Lakes, and we're looking at sunny and warm conditions across the western half of the country. But for the Rockies and into the Central Plains, we're looking at some heavy rainfall for today. That's that leftover monsoonal moisture that was bringing some heavy rainfall to portions of New Mexico yesterday. We also have a coastal flood risk to talk about for the Mid-Atlantic, so let's zoom in on that a little bit closer. We're looking at an onshore wind that's going to be pushing water right up against the coast, so 1 to 3 feet of inundation is possible. That'll lead to some shoreline flooding, as well as the possibility of beach erosion. And that's not the only thing that's going to be bringing beach erosion. There's the possibility of a nor'easter this weekend. And while the track is still uncertain, we're still going to be looking at some coastal flooding concerns as well as some beach erosion possibilities and heavy rainfall, especially near the coastline. And we could have some pretty gusty winds, which would lead to some power outage concerns across parts of the northeast and right along the coastline. And another storm we're keeping track of is NOLO near Hawaii. For the Big Island, we could see 10 to 20 inches of rainfall, some spots almost as much as 3 feet of rain. And for the windward portions of Maui, that would be the eastern half of the island. We're also looking at some pretty high rainfall totals as well. That's the latest on the forecast. Back to you.
0: David, thank you. Harvey Weinstein has been sentenced to 15 years in prison for sexually assaulting his production assistant, Mimi Haley, in his New York City apartment 2 decades ago. The judge addressed Weinstein, calling him a sexual predator and the literal face of the Me Too movement. The 74-year-old former Hollywood mogul continued to deny the allegations while apologizing, quote, to anyone I have hurt by my actions. He's also set to be resentenced in a California case where he was convicted of rape. New this morning, a troubling episode for one of the stars of Home Improvement. According to the Los Angeles County Sheriff's Department, Jonathan Taylor Thomas was arrested during a traffic stop. Authorities say deputies saw a vehicle stopped at a green light blocking traffic. The 45-year-old actor was a passenger, and while deputies were investigating whether the driver was intoxicated, they say Thomas kept exiting the vehicle and distracting them. The department says Thomas kicked a deputy in the stomach when he was being detained for obstruction. NBC News has reached out to representatives of the actor, but we have not heard back. And a growing feud in the wake of Dolly Parton's death. The company managing the country star's estate accuses her nephew of extortion and threatening to commit violence. Jesse Kirsch has the story.
7: A battle involving Dolly Parton's estimated $650 million estate getting ugly.
8: and I'm representing the Parton and Owens family today, announcing the passing of my Aunt Dolly, Rebecca Parton Dean.
7: Sister, Parton's nephew, Brian Seaver, the man who announced her death to the world, now accused in a lawsuit of trying to extort the company controlling her business interests. A temporary restraining order granted against Seaver, who led Parton's security team for years. When Dolly Parton died in August, the country music icon left behind a wildly popular and valuable brand. Hit songs, a theme park, even an upcoming Broadway show. Parton designated She's Alive LLC, or SAL, to manage and protect her professional property, according to the lawsuit. The lawsuit alleges Seaver wanted to cause fear and chaos to extort money for his personal gain. I'm going to set up a podcast dedicated to ruining Dolly's brand partnerships, or expletive pay me, he allegedly wrote, according to the court filing. Seaver telling TMZ, nothing in this lawsuit were threats, and most of the comments I stand by. Seaver adding, a lot of these messages are two guys having rage talk and crying on the phone together while we were grieving. Still, the loss that united so many, now fueling a public rift. Jesse Kirsch, NBC News.
0: Coming up, the Knicks' final MVP gets ready to tip off the Saturday Night Live season. But first, we're back in a minute with the shocking mid-air allegations. The woman accusing a fellow Flyer of a very...

0: Back now with the investigation under the streets of New York City. Security cameras captured three men emerging from sewers near the hotel where Israeli Prime Minister Netanyahu is staying for the UN General Assembly. Police believe this incident is related to a series of similar sewer break-ins across the city in recent months. Authorities are conducting additional security sweeps, but say the incident does not appear to be connected to Netanyahu or the UN. Now to a disturbing mid-air accident that allegedly happened on a United Airlines flight. A woman says she was forced to sit back down next to a passenger committing a lewd act. Our Stephanie Goss has the story and a warning. The language used is sexually explicit.
1: A shocking incident on a United Airlines plane. A 25-year-old woman says the man sitting next to her was masturbating during a one-hour flight Labor Day weekend. The woman, who does not want to publicly share her name, tells NBC News she got out of her seat and told the flight attendants, but they forced her to go back and sit next to him for landing because the flight was full. She adds, "On multiple instances, I said I feel uncomfortable doing that." The man was then allowed to leave the plane without anyone confronting him, she says, and a United gate agent asked her, "What am I supposed to do about it?" The airline then eventually offered her a $100 credit for a $400 flight. United says safety is their top priority, adding, "We take these matters seriously and are looking into what happened. We have been in contact with the customer and apologized for her experience." According to the FBI, there are dozens of sexual assault cases on board flights every year.
2: I just froze up and my mind was like screaming.
1: Dana LaRue Park describes being groped on a red-eye flight in 2011, and she has this advice for other victims.
2: Try and get someone's attention right away so that someone might see what's happening.
1: The FBI couldn't bring charges in her case, she says, because there were no witnesses.
2: It's not just on the victims to be responsible for what happened to them. It's also up to the airlines to provide the proper support.
1: As for the 25-year-old, she says she hopes the man who sat next to her won't ever be allowed back on a plane. Stephanie Gosk, NBC News.
0: Stephanie, thank you. And a close call caught on camera in the UK. You can see a Royal Air Force training plane start to plummet and the pilots eject just in time before it hits the ground, sending up a plume of smoke and flames. The Royal Air Force says both pilots are being treated and it's investigating what went wrong. Still to come, even convicted fraudsters can't pass up the opportunity to talk to the man who graduated from one of Canada's top business schools with really good grades. We'll be back with a new look at Nathan Fielder's new documentary,

0: were you saying about the key?
1: There's only one door I want this key to unlock. Saturday Night Live. Here we go.
0: Everything okay?
1: Yeah, you know, just gotta jiggle it a little bit. Come on, man. Finals MVP.
0: What? Ooh! Yo!
2: He may have been the key to ending the Knicks' title drought, but Jalen Brunson has to wait till Saturday to unlock his biggest door yet. The Finals MVP becomes the latest NBA superstar to host SNL, kicking off season 52 this weekend. He'll be joined by musical guest Cat's Eye. Now to the latest look at the documentary that's got the internet's blood boiling.
3: Does any part of you worry about me being here 24/7?
4: I don't think so.
3: But what if I see something that makes you look bad?
2: The full trailer for Nathan Fielder's new film, You Can See Everything, dropped Wednesday. It follows Fielder as he moves in with infamous Theranos founder Elizabeth Holmes shortly before she went to prison in 2023 for defrauding investors. The nearly three-hour doc received critical acclaim following its surprise premiere at the Telluride Film Festival earlier this month. It hits theaters on October 16th. When we come back, how it just became more expensive to experience the magic of Disney, and how McDonald's just announced

Here's what's making headlines this morning. Starmeat Delivery, Inc. is recalling over 167,000 pounds of raw pork, beef, and goat products, according to the U.S. Department of Agriculture. The products were not federally inspected or determined to be safe, wholesome, and properly labeled by the USDA. Any meat product by Starmeat labeled EST-1363 should be thrown away or returned. The FDA announced that Walmart's lemon Alfredo fettuccine should be pulled from shelves due to a risk of listeria contamination. The possible contamination was discovered after routine sampling in two states. Disney Plus and Hulu prices are jumping from $8.99 to $21.49 a month, a 13% increase. The plans with ads included are also seeing a 50-cent increase, totaling them at $12.49 a month. This is the fourth price increase in 4 years for Disney. McDonald's says it will spend a total of $8.5 billion over the next decade in an effort to make over and modernize their restaurants. The chain also hopes to expand their protein offerings like grilled chicken sandwiches and wraps, as well as egg bites and bowls, in order to appeal to the over 60 million Americans actively seeking to add more protein to their diet, according to McDonald's research. Please keep the French fries. We'll be right back.

0: The Darty is officially over in New York almost as soon as it started.
1: Play clock winding down again. Dart backing up. Floats it. And it's incomplete. Theo Johnson could not secure it going to the ground. And there was pressure by Byron Young. And now Dart is hurt and grabbing his leg.
0: Giants head coach John Harbaugh confirming last night that quarterback Jackson Dart is done for the season following his brutal knee injury on Monday Night Football. The 23-year-old will have surgery to repair damage to his meniscus and MCL. Harbaugh didn't rule out Dart returning for the postseason, provided the G-men qualify. Veteran Jameis Winston will start for New York when they play the Titans this Sunday. Now to the home run ball that landed in the hands of a little girl celebrating her birthday. The moment stole the heart of the entire stadium. And as Tom Lamas tells us, you won't believe what happened next.
2: In the eighth inning of the Reds-Braves game Tuesday night, six-year-old Kalia's birthday celebration got even better. A baseball sailing over the left field wall, ending up in the hands of the young Braves fan. They're celebrating with her family. And this wasn't just any ball. Slugger Eugenio Suarez going yard, notching his 350th homer, a milestone hit for the third baseman. That ball, a collectible. Kalia thrilled to get it. Fellow fans celebrating her as well, and her smile lighting up the whole stadium. But then she throws it back, tossing it down onto the field.
3: Oh my goodness. Oh my goodness.
2: The moment replayed in the stadium.
3: So we're here with Kalia. Kalia, you got a home run ball on your birthday. Why did you throw it back?
4: I don't know. I didn't want to throw it.
3: Well, you showed off a pretty big arm.
2: Kalia may have tossed the ball back, but she took home a priceless birthday memory.
3: We can't get you a baseball. Do you want some cupcakes?
5: That's great.
6: I mean, you're talking about best day ever right now.
0: Kalia, nice throw. What a cute girl. Happy birthday. Our thanks to Tom for sharing that story. Coming up on today, NBC News chief technology analyst will have an exclusive interview with Meta's Mark Zuckerberg talking about the Facebook parent company's new AI products. And here's Craig Melvin with what else is ahead.
7: This morning on the third hour of today, music great Ziggy Marley live in Studio 1A. Plus, we're going to catch up with Baseball Hall of Famer CeCe Sabathia. And then we're going to talk all about macros on today's checklist. That's all this morning on the third hour of today.
0: Thanks for waking up with early.

0: Breaking overnight, a federal judge orders the White House to restore access to the three major news outlets he banned. The ruling coming just as President Trump welcomes his Chinese counterpart to the White House. But will press coverage resume in time to see what she says? And Iran's president lashing out at the U.S. on the world stage. We're live with his message to leaders at the U.N. General Assembly. The family fighting for answers after their daughter was hospitalized for a broken ankle, then died after being over-medicated with painkillers. Why her parents believe cost-cutting is partially to blame. Legal trouble for Jonathan Taylor Thomas, the home improvement star arrested after he was accused of kicking a cop. And a giant disappointment for New York football fans, the crushing news for quarterback Jackson Dart, adding to an injury-plagued start to the NFL season. It's Thursday, September 24th. Early today starts right now. Good morning. I'm Nikki Batiste. We begin with breaking news. A federal judge ruling in favor of media outlets that were banned from the White House grounds, issuing a 14-day restraining order to restore access to journalists from CNN, MS Now, and Politico while the legal challenge goes forward. NBC's Alice Barr joins me now from D.C. Alice, good morning. What more do we know about the judge's decision?
1: Good morning, Nikki. The decision came late last night, hours after a virtual court hearing. The judge appeared skeptical that the journalists received due process before their passes were revoked. The judge's order rejected the argument from the White House that the ban was motivated by national security concerns, noting that when President Trump announced the ban, he focused on the negativity in the network's reporting. Attorneys for the media outlets argued in court that the president's ban was unconstitutional in a case of viewpoint discrimination. Hours before the decision, Mr. Trump had posted on social media that he expected the judge to rule against him, adding, quote, as usual, we'll go for appeal. If media access is restored, it would be just in time for the formal welcome of China's leader to the White House. A ceremony will take place this morning, and the president and first lady will exchange gifts with their Chinese counterparts. Then the world leaders will begin their bilateral talks, which are expected to include critical discussions over AI, trade, and Taiwan. Another big issue is China's economic support of Iran. Ahead of today's meetings, the Treasury Secretary revealed progress on trade with China. The current trade truce with China was set to expire November 10th. Secretary Scott Bessent says that's now been extended until January 10th while negotiations continue.
2: So it's going to be two, how long?
3: Two more months.
2: Two more months. Now, reportedly, the Chinese wanted 2 years. You want 2 months. You think that there a bigger deal can be made in that time?
3: Well, I don't know whether a bigger deal can be done. I don't know whether we will just roll the current deal. There's some deliverables that have not been perfect on the Chinese side.
1: Tonight, President Trump and President Xi are expected to deliver joint remarks before a state dinner in the East Room. Nikki, back to you.
0: A lot of news there at the White House this morning. Alice, thank you. Iran's president speaking at the United Nations General Assembly Wednesday, the first time a leader of a country at war with the United States has addressed the world body. Iranian President Masoud Pezeshkian's speech comes a day after President Donald Trump threatened to, quote, annihilate Iran. NBC's Matt Bodner joins me now from London with more on all of this. Good morning, Matt.
4: Nikki, good morning. Pezeshkian was defiant yesterday in his follow-up to President Trump's speech. The Iranian president said, quote, America and Israel attacked us, equipped with the latest technology and weapon systems, and our people stood steadfast. We did not bend the knee. We did not bow our head. He also said that Iran was open to negotiations, but vowed that Iran would not place limitations on its nuclear program. Tehran continues to insist that is for civilian purposes. During his speech, the Iranian president also held up a picture of children killed in a strike on an elementary school in southern Iran. This took place early in the war, and the U.S. was likely responsible. The U.S. military has yet to accept direct blame for the strike, but the U.N. has said that there are, quote, reasonable grounds to believe that America committed a war crime. Iran says that the strike killed 168 people. A U.S. diplomat at the General Assembly walked out when this was mentioned. This, of course, follows President Trump's speech on Tuesday, which he said he has, quote, a big decision to make. Will a deal be made or do I annihilate the Islamic Republic? Trump told reporters later on Tuesday that U.S. officials had a, quote, very good meeting with their Iranian counterparts. These were indirect talks via Qatari intermediaries. That is according to a Middle Eastern official with knowledge of the matter. Today, Israeli Prime Minister Benjamin Netanyahu is set to make his appearance at the General Assembly. This speech will follow a Hamas attack on an IDF soldier in the West Bank. The soldier in question is the son of the Israeli ambassador to the United States. And Netanyahu visited the family before departing for New York. Nikki?
0: Matt, thank you. We have new information revealing just how dire the conditions were on the USS Lincoln. NBC News has learned 8 members of the Navy have attempted suicide since the beginning of their extended deployment, 6 more than previously reported. This according to a letter from Acting Navy Secretary Hung Cao to Senator Kirsten Gillibrand. The aircraft carrier has been at sea since before Thanksgiving of last year. It went 286 days without a port call during its time in the Middle East, leading to persistent reports of mental health and morale issues for the 5,000 sailors and Marines on board. Earlier this month, the Lincoln arrived in Thailand and is now on its way home to San Diego after a stop over the weekend in Guam. In a statement, Gillibrand calls the serious and deteriorating conditions completely unacceptable. Dozens of local and federal law enforcement officials descended on Miami International Airport Wednesday afternoon when a gunman opened fire toward one of the terminals. Authorities say the suspect fired 4 shots before being arrested.
5: Deputies, alongside our detectives, took the individual to the airport district station and are actively questioning the individual and trying to figure out why this incident occurred.
0: Investigators say 3 of the gunshots hit a metal trash can, the 4th the windshield of an unoccupied vehicle. No injuries were reported. Much of the East Coast is preparing for the first nor'easter of the season this weekend, but some states are already grappling with flash flooding ahead of the storm. In southeast Virginia, water seen surrounding these apartment buildings Tuesday, rising to the bumpers of those cars. That area now under a coastal flood warning through at least Friday morning. Now let's get a check on that rare September nor'easter on the way. NBC meteorologist David Bigger is tracking it for us. David, good morning.
6: Good morning. For today, we're looking at a cool morning across the Great Lakes, and we're looking at sunny and warm conditions across the western half of the country. But for the Rockies and into the Central Plains, we're looking at some heavy rainfall for today. That's that leftover monsoonal moisture that was bringing some heavy rainfall to portions of New Mexico yesterday. We also have a coastal flood risk to talk about for the Mid-Atlantic, so let's zoom in on that a little bit closer. We're looking at an onshore wind that's going to be pushing water right up against the coast, so 1 to 3 feet of inundation is possible. That'll lead to some shoreline flooding, as well as the possibility of beach erosion. And that's not the only thing that's going to be bringing beach erosion. There's the possibility of a nor'easter this weekend. And while the track is still uncertain, we're still going to be looking at some coastal flooding concerns as well as some beach erosion possibilities and heavy rainfall, especially near the coastline. And we could have some pretty gusty winds, which would lead to some power outage concerns across parts of the northeast and right along the coastline. And another storm we're keeping track of is NOLO near Hawaii. For the Big Island, we could see 10 to 20 inches of rainfall, some spots almost as much as 3 feet of rain. And for the windward portions of Maui, that would be the eastern half of the island. We're also looking at some pretty high rainfall totals as well. That's the latest on the forecast. Back to you.
0: David, thank you. New this morning, a troubling episode for one of the stars of Home Improvement. According to the Los Angeles County Sheriff's Department, Jonathan Taylor Thomas was arrested during a traffic stop. Authorities say deputies saw a vehicle stopped at a green light blocking traffic. The 45-year-old actor was a passenger, and while deputies were investigating whether the driver was intoxicated, they say Thomas kept exiting the vehicle and distracting them. The department says Thomas kicked a deputy in the stomach when he was being detained for obstruction. NBC News has reached out to representatives of the actor, but we have not heard back. We're back in a minute with the cost of denial. One family's fight for answers after their daughter was admitted to the hospital with a broken ankle and died.

0: We're back with our series, The Cost of Denial. Laura Jarrett spoke to the parents of a young woman who was hospitalized for a broken ankle and ended up losing her life. Those parents now blaming their loss in part on cuts made at the hospital in financial distress.
1: 21-year-old Dale Alice Martin was an avid piano player and college student with her entire life in front of her. But when she was brought to Connecticut's Waterbury Hospital with a broken ankle last year, her parents, Jillian and Lindsay, say their lives changed overnight.
2: They're like, she's in the ICU, you need to come.
1: Dale had gone into cardiac arrest and was soon declared brain dead.
3: You must be thinking, wait a minute, she came in for a broken ankle. What happened?
2: Yeah. And I still didn't really process it when I saw her in front of me.
1: State records show Dale had been given oxycodone and morphine when a doctor treating her prescribed another powerful narcotic, Dilaudid, but failed to tell the nurse to stop the other painkillers. An autopsy report confirming Dale was over-medicated.
3: What was your reaction?
4: I pulled over to the side of the road and cried. You go into a hospital for treatment and you come out dead. They seem to have just dosed her up and left her in a room.
1: What Dale's parents say they didn't know at the time, years earlier, Waterbury was owned by a company controlled by a private equity firm that, according to a bipartisan Senate report, paid out $650 million to investors as its hospitals fell into severe financial distress.
4: They took out over $650 million. And then you read a report that says the nurses were buying patients food? That can't happen in America.
1: Longtime Waterbury nurses Marilyn Anthony and Sarah Campbell believe staffing changes and cost cutting under private equity left a lasting impact on patient care.
5: Emails were generated that we were to now call the patient's customers. So that set the tone.
6: As things were breaking, they were just throwing stuff out and not replacing it. Some of our ICU nurses went out and spent $30 to $50 and bought their own thermometer.
1: Waterbury Hospital was repeatedly flagged for understaffing and safety violations. And in 2025, the company that owned it, Prospect Medical Holdings, filed for bankruptcy.
4: I don't understand how the hospital was allowed to function. It was a zombie institution.
1: The private equity firm that once owned Prospect said it has had no control over the hospital since selling its stake in 2021 and that it left the company in strong financial condition.
7: Today, more than 1 in 10 private hospitals are owned by private equity firms, which aim to buy and sell businesses at a profit for their investors, but often leave those businesses deeply in debt. And research shows it can come at a cost to patients, from higher prices to staffing cuts. A recent study finding Medicare patients died at higher rates in ERs owned by private equity, all setting the stage, Dale's parents say, for disaster.
4: This is about the safety net being yanked out from under every patient. That's what private equity's done.
1: Waterbury Hospital, now under new nonprofit ownership, said in a statement, "The quality, safety, and well-being of our patients is our top priority," but referred our questions to Prospect Medical Holdings, which could not be reached.
2: It's hard to not feel a deep rage towards the individuals who treated her in such callous way. But the system is broken. So I can't choose who I blame the most.
1: Dale's parents have now filed a wrongful death suit against the doctor, nurse, hospital, and what's left of Prospect. Their hope? To send a message.
4: When you make hospitals about profit, and not about the patients, this is what you're going to get.
1: Laura Jarrett, NBC News.
0: Just heartbreaking. Thanks to Laura for that important story. Still to come, the giant blow for Jackson Dart. And President Trump volunteers to make Neyland Stadium a security nightmare this weekend. More on POTUS's latest college game day outing.

0: Play clock winding down again. Dart backing up. Floats it. And it's incomplete. Theo Johnson could not secure it going to the ground. And there was pressure by Byron Young. And now Dart is hurt and grabbing his leg.
1: The Darty is officially over in New York almost as soon as it started. Giants head coach John Harbaugh confirming last night that quarterback Jackson Dart is done for the season following his brutal knee injury on Monday Night Football. The 23-year-old will have surgery to repair damage to his meniscus and MCL. Harbaugh didn't rule out Dart returning for the postseason, provided the G-men qualify. Veteran Jameis Winston will start for New York when they play the Titans this Sunday. Now to the most powerful man in the world, finding time for what's most important, college football.
2: We hailed at the twilight's last gleam.
1: President Trump will attend Saturday's matchup between top-ranked Texas and number 14 Tennessee at Neyland Stadium. It will be the first college football game Trump has attended since last season's championship game in Miami. The president's presence will likely prompt increased security at the game, where ESPN's College Game Day will also be broadcasting. Trump's recent attendance at sporting events has been met with mixed reactions, including receiving boos at this year's NBA and World Cup finals. When we come back, before you reach for that fettuccine, some info on a recall of certain products. And parents, get ready to shell out more money for the Bluey reruns, the new price hike for Disney.

Here's what's making headlines this morning. Star Meat Delivery, Inc. is recalling over 167,000 pounds of raw pork, beef, and goat products, according to the U.S. Department of Agriculture. The products were not federally inspected or determined to be safe, wholesome, and properly labeled by the USDA. The products, which were sent to a national distributor in Georgia, are also labeled with a false USDA mark of inspection. Any meat product by Star Meat labeled EST-1363 should be thrown away or returned. The FDA announced that Walmart's lemon Alfredo fettuccine should be pulled from shelves due to a risk of listeria contamination. The foodborne illness causes flu-like symptoms but can be deadly for high-risk groups. The possible contamination was discovered after routine sampling in two states. Disney Plus and Hulu prices are jumping from $18.99 to $21.49 a month, a 13% increase. The plans with ads included are also seeing a 50-cent increase, totaling them at $12.49 a month. This is the fourth price increase in 4 years for Disney. McDonald's says it will spend a total of $8.5 billion over the next decade in an effort to make over and modernize their restaurants. The company's shares tumbled nearly 5% on the news as investors balked at the price tag on the improvements. The chain also hopes to expand their protein offerings like grilled chicken sandwiches and wraps, as well as egg bites and bowls, in order to appeal to the over 60 million Americans actively seeking to add more protein to their diet, according to McDonald's research. Just please keep the fries, McDonald's. We'll be right back.

0: back now with the women plenty fit to serve. Defense Secretary Pete Hegseth pushed for tougher gender-neutral physical standards for combat roles. And new data from the Marine shows plenty of women in the military are meeting or exceeding those new guidelines. Here's Yasmin Vesuvian.
1: With the U.S. still engaged in hostilities with Iran, the military's readiness is top of mind.
2: Let's go!
1: Something Secretary of Defense Pete Hegseth has been making a visible priority, showing up in plenty of videos, breaking a sweat with the troops. Like this one, working out with soldiers aboard a Navy ship in May. And nearly a year ago, Hegseth made one thing clear.
3: War does not care if you're a man or a woman.
1: The new policy for the combat roles in the military would no longer differentiate by gender.
3: If women can make it, excellent. If not, it is what it is.
1: Now, new numbers from the Marine Corps seems to show that women can make it, with 400 of the 422 female Marines passing the new physical fitness test. That's according to USMC data provided to NBC News, first reported by the online publication Warhorse. The new test scores Marines' fitness through three exercises, a plank pose, a three-mile run, and either pull-ups or push-ups.
4: In this case, really what happened is they're being held to the male standard. It is shown that they can achieve that standard basically the same rate as men.
1: To be clear, women make up a very small number of combat roles in the Marines. We asked the Army for similar data to try to get a wider view of the issue, but it didn't provide numbers. When the Army updated its fitness test requirements last year to be gender neutral, I wanted to see just how hard they were.
5: The events are deadlifting, hand release push-ups, sprint drag carry, planking, and a two-mile run.
6: I feel tired.
1: I needed a score of at least 350 points to qualify for a combat role. And not to brag, but I passed with flying colors.
7: You are 468 points.
8: 468!
1: So while I don't have plans to gear up for combat anytime soon, the numbers show that plenty of women, including me, can meet the mark to serve their country. Yasmin Vesuvian, NBC News.
0: Wow, Yasmin, incredible you go, and great to see the strength of those women. Thanks to Yasmin for that story. And thanks for waking up here with Early today. I'm Nikki Batiste. Have a great Thursday. We hope to see you back here tomorrow. Thanks again for watching.

0: Breaking overnight, a federal judge ruling against the White House's media ban, ordering the administration to restore access to CNN, MS Now, and Politico. The late night order coming as President Trump rolls out the red carpet for China's President Xi. Iran's president accusing the U.S. of terrorism on American soil. We're live with the blistering U.N. speech and what it could mean for future talks to end the war. And chaos at Miami International, the man arrested after opening fire at the busy airport. An early nor'easter set to bring major flooding across New England. We're tracking the system this morning. Fighting 9 to 5, the growing feud over Dolly Parton's empire that got her nephew accused of extortion. And no bad blood here? The wild new look at the documentary diving deep into the life of the notorious Theranos founder Elizabeth Holmes from comedian Nathan Fielder. You can see everything on this Thursday, September 24th. Early today starts right now. Good morning. I'm Nikki Batiste. We begin with breaking news. A federal judge ruling in favor of media outlets that were banned from the White House grounds, issuing a 14-day restraining order to restore access to journalists from CNN, MS Now, and Politico while the legal challenge goes forward. NBC's Alice Barr joins me now from D.C. Alice, good morning. What more do we know about the judge's decision?
1: Good morning, Nikki. This decision came late last night, hours after a virtual court hearing. The judge appeared skeptical that the journalists received due process before their passes were revoked. The judge's order rejected the argument from the White House that the ban was motivated by national security concerns, noting that when President Trump announced the ban, he focused on the negativity in the network's reporting. Attorneys for the media outlets argued in court that the president's ban was unconstitutional and a case of viewpoint discrimination. Hours before the decision, President Trump had posted on social media that he expected the judge to rule against him, adding, quote, as usual, we'll go for appeal. If media access is restored, it would be just in time for the formal welcome of China's leader to the White House. A ceremony will take place this morning, and the president and first lady will exchange gifts with their Chinese counterparts. Then the world leaders will begin their bilateral talks, which are expected to include critical discussions over AI, trade, and Taiwan. Another big issue is China's economic support of Iran. Ahead of today's meetings, the Treasury Secretary revealed progress on trade with China. The current trade truce with China was set to expire November 10th. Secretary Scott Bessent says that's now been extended until January 10th while negotiations continue.
2: So it's going to be two, how long?
3: Two more months.
2: Two more months. Now, reportedly, the Chinese wanted 2 years. You want 2 months. You think that there a bigger deal can be made in that time?
3: Well, I don't know whether a bigger deal can be done. I don't know whether we will just roll the current deal. There's some deliverables that have not been perfect on the Chinese side.
1: Tonight, President Trump and President Xi are expected to deliver joint remarks before a state dinner in the East Room. Nikki.
0: All right, a busy day there in D.C. Alice, thank you. Iran's president speaking at the United Nations General Assembly Wednesday, the first time a leader of a country at war with the United States has addressed the world body. Iranian President Masoud Pezeshkian's speech comes a day after President Donald Trump threatened to, quote, annihilate Iran. NBC's Matt Bodner joins me now from London with more on all of this. Good morning, Matt.
4: Nikki, good morning. Pezeshkian was defiant yesterday in his follow-up to President Trump's Tuesday speech. The Iranian president said, quote, America and Israel attacked us, equipped with the latest technology and weapon systems, and our people stood steadfast. We did not bend the knee. We did not bow our head. He also said that Iran was open to negotiations, but he did vow that Iran would not place limitations on its nuclear program. Tehran continues to insist that that is for civilian uses. During his speech, the Iranian president also held up a picture of children killed in a strike on an elementary school in southern Iran. This took place early in the war, and the U.S. was likely responsible. The U.S. military has yet to accept direct blame for the strike, but the U.N. has said that there are, quote, reasonable grounds to believe that America committed a war crime that Iran says killed 168 people. A U.S. diplomat in the General Assembly walked out when this was mentioned. This, of course, follows President Trump's speech on Tuesday in which he said he has, quote, a big decision to make. Will a deal be made or do I annihilate the Islamic Republic? Trump told reporters later on Tuesday that U.S. officials had a, quote, very good meeting with their Iranian counterparts. These were, in fact, indirect talks via Qatari intermediaries, that is, according to a Middle Eastern official with knowledge of the matter. Today, Israeli Prime Minister Benjamin Netanyahu is set to make his appearance at the General Assembly. This speech follows a Hamas attack on an IDF soldier in the West Bank. The soldier in question is the son of the Israeli ambassador to the United States. Netanyahu visited the family before departing for New York. Nikki.
0: Matt, thank you. We have new information revealing just how dire the conditions were on the USS Lincoln. NBC News has learned 8 members of the Navy have attempted suicide since the beginning of their extended deployment, 6 more than previously reported. This according to a letter from Acting Navy Secretary Hung Cao to Senator Kirsten Gillibrand. The aircraft carrier has been at sea since before Thanksgiving last year. It went 286 days without a port call during its time in the Middle East, leading to persistent reports of mental health and morale issues for the 5,000 sailors and Marines on board. Earlier this month, the Lincoln arrived in Thailand and is now on its way home to San Diego after a stop over the weekend in Guam. In a statement, Gillibrand calls the serious and deteriorating conditions completely unacceptable. Dozens of local and federal law enforcement officials descended on Miami International Airport Wednesday afternoon when a gunman opened fire toward one of the terminals. Authorities say the suspect fired 4 shots before being arrested.
5: Deputies, alongside our detectives, took the individual to the airport district station and are actively questioning the individual and trying to figure out why this incident occurred.
0: Investigators say 3 of the gunshots hit a metal trash can, the 4th, the windshield of an unoccupied vehicle. No injuries were reported. Much of the East Coast is preparing for the first nor'easter of the season this weekend, but some states are already grappling with flash flooding ahead of the storm. In southeast Virginia, water and scenes surrounding these apartment buildings Tuesday rising to the bumpers of those cars. That area now under a coastal flood warning through at least Friday morning. Now let's get a check on that rare September nor'easter on the way. NBC meteorologist David Bigger is tracking it for us. David, good morning.
6: Good morning. For today, we're looking at a cool morning across the Great Lakes, and we're looking at sunny and warm conditions across the western half of the country. But for the Rockies and into the Central Plains, we're looking at some heavy rainfall for today. That's that leftover monsoonal moisture that was bringing some heavy rainfall to portions of New Mexico yesterday. We also have a coastal flood risk to talk about for the Mid-Atlantic, so let's zoom in on that a little bit closer. We're looking at an onshore wind that's going to be pushing water right up against the coast, so 1 to 3 feet of inundation is possible. That'll lead to some shoreline flooding, as well as the possibility of beach erosion. And that's not the only thing that's going to be bringing beach erosion. There's the possibility of a nor'easter this weekend. And while the track is still uncertain, we're still going to be looking at some coastal flooding concerns, as well as some beach erosion possibilities and heavy rainfall, especially near the coastline. And we could have some pretty gusty winds, which would lead to some power outage concerns across parts of the northeast and right along the coastline. And another storm that we're keeping track of is NOLO near Hawaii. For the Big Island, we could see 10 to 20 inches of rainfall, some spots almost as much as 3 feet of rain. And for the windward portions of Maui, that would be the eastern half of the island, we're also looking at some pretty high rainfall totals as well. That's the latest on the forecast. Back to you.
0: David, thank you. Harvey Weinstein has been sentenced to 15 years in prison for sexually assaulting his production assistant, Mimi Haley, in his New York City apartment 2 decades ago. The judge addressed Weinstein, calling him a sexual predator and the literal face of the Me Too movement. The 74-year-old former Hollywood mogul continued to deny the allegations while apologizing, quote, to anyone I have hurt by my actions. He's also set to be resentenced in a California case where he was convicted of rape. New this morning, a troubling episode for one of the stars of Home Improvement. According to the Los Angeles County Sheriff's Department, Jonathan Taylor Thomas was arrested during a traffic stop. Authorities say deputies saw a vehicle stopped at a green light blocking traffic. The 45-year-old actor was a passenger, and while deputies were investigating whether the driver was intoxicated, they say Thomas kept exiting the vehicle and distracting them. The department says Thomas kicked a deputy in the stomach when he was being detained for obstruction. NBC News has reached out to representatives of the actor, but we have not heard back. And a growing feud in the wake of Dolly Parton's death. The company managing the country star's estate accuses her nephew of extortion and threatening to commit violence. Jesse Kirsch has the story.
7: A battle involving Dolly Parton's estimated $650 million estate getting ugly.
8: And I'm representing the Parton and Owens family today announcing the passing of my Aunt Dolly, Rebecca Parton Dean.
7: Sister, Parton's nephew, Brian Seaver, the man who announced her death to the world, now accused in a lawsuit of trying to extort the company controlling her business interests. A temporary restraining order granted against Seaver, who led Parton's security team for years. When Dolly Parton died in August, the country music icon left behind a wildly popular and valuable brand. Hit songs, a theme park, even an upcoming Broadway show. Parton designated She's Alive LLC, or SAL, to manage and protect her professional property, according to the lawsuit. The lawsuit alleges Seaver wanted to cause fear and chaos to extort money for his personal gain. I'm going to set up a podcast dedicated to ruining Dolly's brand partnerships, or expletive pay me, he allegedly wrote, according to the court filing. Seaver telling TMZ, nothing in this lawsuit were threats, and most of the comments I stand by. Seaver adding, a lot of these messages are two guys having rage talk and crying on the phone together while we were grieving. Still, the loss that united so many, now fueling a public rift. Jesse Kirsch, NBC News.
0: Coming up, the Knicks' final MVP gets ready to tip off the Saturday Night Live season. But first, we're back in a minute with the shocking mid-air allegations. The woman accusing a fellow Flyer of a very

0: Back now with the investigation under the streets of New York City. Security cameras captured three men emerging from sewers near the hotel where Israeli Prime Minister Netanyahu is staying for the UN General Assembly. Police believe this incident is related to a series of similar sewer break-ins across the city in recent months. Authorities are conducting additional security sweeps, but say the incident does not appear to be connected to Netanyahu or the UN. Now to a disturbing mid-air accident that allegedly happened on a United Airlines flight. A woman says she was forced to sit neck back down next to a passenger committing a lewd act. Our Stephanie Goss has the story and a warning. The language used is sexually explicit.
1: A shocking incident on a United Airlines plane. A 25-year-old woman says the man sitting next to her was masturbating during a one-hour flight Labor Day weekend. The woman, who does not want to publicly share her name, tells NBC News she got out of her seat and told the flight attendants, but they forced her to go back and sit next to him for landing because the flight was full. She adds, "On multiple instances, I said I feel uncomfortable doing that." The man was then allowed to leave the plane without anyone confronting him, she says, and a United gate agent asked her, "What am I supposed to do about it?" The airline then eventually offered her a $100 credit for a $400 flight. United says safety is their top priority, adding, "We take these matters seriously and are looking into what happened. We have been in contact with the customer and apologized for her experience." According to the FBI, there are dozens of sexual assault cases on board flights every year.
2: I just froze up and my mind was like screaming.
1: Dana LaRue Park describes being groped on a red-eye flight in 2011, and she has this advice for other victims.
2: Try and get someone's attention right away so that someone might see what's happening.
1: The FBI couldn't bring charges in her case, she says, because there were no witnesses.
2: It's not just on the victims to be responsible for what happened to them. It's also up to the airlines to provide the proper support.
1: As for the 25-year-old, she says she hopes the man who sat next to her won't ever be allowed back on a plane. Stephanie Gosk, NBC News.
0: Stephanie, thank you. And a close call caught on camera in the UK. You can see a Royal Air Force training plane start to plummet and the pilots eject just in time before it hits the ground, sending up a plume of smoke and flames. The Royal Air Force says both pilots are being treated and it's investigating what went wrong. Still to come, even convicted fraudsters can't pass up the opportunity to talk to the man who graduated from one of Canada's top business schools with really good grades. We'll be back with a new look at Nathan Fielder's new documentary,

0: were you saying about the key?
1: There's only one door I want this key to unlock. Saturday Night Live. Here we go.
0: Everything okay?
1: Yeah, you know, just gotta jiggle it a little bit. Come on, man. Finals MVP.
0: What? Ooh! Yo!
2: He may have been the key to ending the Knicks' title drought, but Jalen Brunson has to wait till Saturday to unlock his biggest door yet. The Finals MVP becomes the latest NBA superstar to host SNL, kicking off season 52 this weekend. He'll be joined by musical guest Cat's Eye. Now to the latest look at the documentary that's got the internet's blood boiling.
3: Does any part of you worry about me being here 24/7?
4: I don't think so.
3: But what if I see something that makes you look bad?
2: The full trailer for Nathan Fielder's new film, You Can See Everything, dropped Wednesday. It follows Fielder as he moves in with infamous Theranos founder Elizabeth Holmes shortly before she went to prison in 2023 for defrauding investors. The nearly three-hour doc received critical acclaim following its surprise premiere at the Telluride Film Festival earlier this month. It hits theaters on October 16th. When we come back, how it just became more expensive to experience the magic of Disney, and how McDonald's just announced

Here's what's making headlines this morning. StarMeat Delivery, Inc. is recalling over 167,000 pounds of raw pork, beef, and goat products, according to the U.S. Department of Agriculture. The products were not federally inspected or determined to be safe, wholesome, and properly labeled by the USDA. Any meat product by StarMeat labeled EST-1363 should be thrown away or returned. The FDA announced that Walmart's lemon Alfredo fettuccine should be pulled from shelves due to a risk of listeria contamination. The possible contamination was discovered after routine sampling in two states. Disney Plus and Hulu prices are jumping from $8.99 to $21.49 a month, a 13% increase. The plans with ads included are also seeing a 50-cent increase, totaling them at $12.49 a month. This is the fourth price increase in 4 years for Disney. McDonald's says it will spend a total of $8.5 billion over the next decade in an effort to make over and modernize their restaurants. The chain also hopes to expand their protein offerings like grilled chicken sandwiches and wraps, as well as egg bites and bowls, in order to appeal to the over 60 million Americans actively seeking to add more protein to their diet, according to McDonald's research. Please keep the French fries. We'll be right back.

0: The Darty is officially over in New York almost as soon as it started.
1: Play clock winding down again. Dart backing up. Floats it. And it's incomplete. Theo Johnson could not secure it going to the ground. And there was pressure by Byron Young. And now Dart is hurt and grabbing his leg.
0: Giants head coach John Harbaugh confirming last night that quarterback Jackson Dart is done for the season following his brutal knee injury on Monday Night Football. The 23-year-old will have surgery to repair damage to his meniscus and MCL. Harbaugh didn't rule out Dart returning for the postseason, provided the G-men qualify. Veteran Jameis Winston will start for New York when they play the Titans this Sunday. Now to the home run ball that landed in the hands of a little girl celebrating her birthday. The moment stole the heart of the entire stadium. And as Tom Lamas tells us, you won't believe what happened next.
2: In the eighth inning of the Reds-Braves game Tuesday night, six-year-old Kalia's birthday celebration got even better. A baseball sailing over the left field wall, ending up in the hands of the young Braves fan. They're celebrating with her family. And this wasn't just any ball. Slugger Eugenio Suarez going yard, notching his 350th homer, a milestone hit for the third baseman. That ball, a collectible. Kalia thrilled to get it. Fellow fans celebrating her as well, and her smile lighting up the whole stadium. But then she throws it back, tossing it down onto the field.
3: Oh my goodness. Oh my goodness.
2: The moment replayed in the stadium.
3: So we're here with Kalia. Kalia, you got a home run ball on your birthday. Why did you throw it back?
4: I don't know. I didn't want to throw it.
3: Well, you showed off a pretty big arm.
2: Kalia may have tossed the ball back, but she took home a priceless birthday memory.
3: We can't get you a baseball. Do you want some cupcakes?
5: That's great. I mean,
6: you're talking about best day ever right now.
0: Kalia, nice throw. What a cute girl. Happy birthday. Our thanks to Tom for sharing that story. Coming up on today, NBC News chief technology analyst will have an exclusive interview with Meta's Mark Zuckerberg talking about the Facebook parent company's new AI products. And here's Craig Melvin with what else is ahead.
7: This morning on the third hour of Today, music great Ziggy Marley live in Studio 1A. Plus, we're going to catch up with Baseball Hall of Famer CC Sabathia. And then we're going to talk all about macros on today's checklist. That's all this morning on the third hour of Today.
0: Thanks for waking up with early.

0: Right now on Morning News Now, ban blocked. Breaking overnight, a federal judge ordering the White House to restore media access for three news outlets nearly 1 week after being banned by President Trump. But the fight isn't over. We'll break down the ruling, the reaction, and what happens next. Meanwhile, the president welcoming China's Xi Jinping for a historic state visit with a lot on the line. We've got the latest from Washington. Developing this morning, danger on the coast. Right now, parts of the eastern seaboard bracing for a powerful nor'easter as it barrels toward the Atlantic coast. We are tracking the storm's path and the areas most at risk. Plus, a potential breakthrough for millions of people living with a brain disease that can only be diagnosed after death. The new research that could help identify CTE while patients are still alive. And staying in, more Americans say they are skipping out on going out, all to save money. We're going to take a look at how the state of the economy is reshaping what we do for fun. Also, sometimes money or not, right? It's nice to just stay in, especially as we head towards the fall and winter. Good morning. I'm Savannah Sellers. Thank you so much for starting your day with us. Joe is on assignment this morning. We are going to begin with that breaking news of an overnight decision on Trump's media ban. Now, a federal judge ordered that the White House has to immediately restore access for CNN, MS Now, and Politico for 14 days while their legal challenge proceeds. The judge said the president's directive barring the three news outlets last week was most likely unconstitutional. The order also cast doubt on the White House's argument that banning the outlets was motivated by national security concerns. The White House hasn't commented on the order, but the president previously signaled an appeal was likely. NBC News legal affairs reporter Gary Grumbach has been covering this story closely. He joins us for more. Gary, good morning. So just tell us more about what the judge said first.
1: Yeah, there was a real focus in the order on the issue of due process, just like there was during the oral arguments in the hearing yesterday. And the idea that these news organizations and these reporters that lost their hard passes were not given an opportunity to appeal that decision until after they had already lost their hard passes. And the judge in this case saying that is potentially unconstitutional and violative of their Fifth Amendment rights. He was also very focused on the idea that this potentially was not a real national security issue, as the White House has laid out after these folks lost their hard passes, saying the court is skeptical that defendants' interest in safeguarding national security is the actual motivation for the revocation of these hard passes.
0: So, Gary, what will restored access look like today? Is it starting right away?
1: Yeah, so assuming they're allowed in and assuming everything is back to normal the way it was before Friday when they lost their hard passes, it'll be just like any other day at the White House. The reporters from these three news organizations will be allowed into their booths and workspaces inside the White House press area itself. They'll be reporting from the White House North Lawn, similar to the way our reporters here at NBC report from that North Lawn position, and they'll be allowed into any of the open press events that they may have at the White House today, Savannah.
0: So this restored access I mentioned, it's just for these 14 days, this 2 week time limit. What happens next year?
1: Yeah, this is just a temporary restraining order that has been put in place. It's early days of the litigation here. This is going to be a long, drawn-out process, in part because President Trump has said, has almost promised on Truth Social, that he plans to appeal if this order did not go his way, if this decision did not go his way. And it did not go his way last night. So we are awaiting a potential appeal to the D.C. Circuit Court of Appeals and potentially even the Supreme Court here, Savannah.
0: And Gary, in the meantime, have we even heard anything from the president on this?
1: We have not yet heard anything from the White House at all on this issue. We have heard from attorneys for the three news organizations who say they are very pleased with the swift work of the judge here. He issued the order just after 1 a.m. this morning.
0: Gary, what could this ruling mean moving forward for the White House's efforts to control press access?
1: Yeah, as we have seen on a variety of issues across the last 18 months of this administration, from economics to immigration, they don't like taking no for an answer at this administration. And they do find and try to find a legal workaround to get what they want in many cases successfully in this administration. The judge was very clear here, though, about the due process issue and ensuring that these individuals have an opportunity to appeal before they lose their hard passes. So potentially that is an avenue that we could go down here, Savannah.
0: All right, Gary Grumbach, thank you so much. Well, we're going to stay in Washington. President Trump is preparing to welcome China's President Xi to the White House this morning after greeting him upon his arrival to the United States last night. It is President Xi's first visit to Washington in more than a decade. The leaders of the two most powerful economies are gearing up for a full day of meetings. There's some big issues on the table here, like artificial intelligence that's expected to dominate the agenda. But another key area where there's already been some movement is trade. Treasury Secretary Scott Bessent revealed yesterday that the U.S. and China agreed to extend the trade truce deal until January. It was due to expire in November. NBC News Washington correspondent Alice Barr has more details on the visit. Alice, good morning.
2: Good morning, Savannah. There is a lot on the table as the leaders of the world's two biggest economies come face to face at the White House today. First up, a formal arrival ceremony. After the president and first lady greeted the Chinese leader at Joint Base Andrews yesterday, an honor no world leader besides a pope has received in 60 years. Trade is up at the top of the agenda, and Treasury Secretary Scott Bessent said the U.S. and China had already agreed to extend a trade truce into early next year to give more time for negotiations. Competition over AI is another key point of contention, a big part of what's fueling the AI race, and top tech leaders are expected at tonight's state dinner. Democrats have been slamming the red carpet treatment rolled out for President Xi, and even some Republican senators have offered rare criticism. We heard Senator Kennedy urging the Trump administration to confront Xi over Taiwan and any assistance to Iran or to Putin in Russia. Secretary of State Marco Rubio made the argument that the U.S.-China relationship will define the 21st century and that not engaging with them at the highest levels would be irresponsible. President Trump has met face-to-face with President Xi two other times in his second term, both in Asia, and he often touts their good relationship with the high stakes of that pairing on display again today. Savannah, back to you.
0: All right, Alice, thank you so much. Well, let's continue this conversation with Dominic Chu. He's a senior analyst for China and Northeast Asia at Eurasia Group. Dominic, thanks very much for joining us this morning. So the last time these two men met, it was back in May in Beijing. Our viewers may remember we were bringing this live when President Trump was greeted there on the ground in China. Some analysts believe that President Trump's position has weakened since then, given the ongoing and in many cases unpopular Iran war, also, of course, rising inflation here at home. Do you agree with that, and how might that play into this meeting?
3: Morning. I'm going to give the boring answer here and say that neither side has the upper hand necessarily. Firstly, this is a reciprocal visit by President Xi. The agenda of the state visit is almost an exact mirror of the one that President Trump undertook in Beijing this May. The main difference is that President Trump has decided to welcome Xi upon arrival at Joint Base Andrews yesterday, which is something that Xi did not do for Trump when he arrived in Beijing. But that says less about relative strength than it says about the president's personality. No, he didn't need to do it from a strategic diplomatic standpoint. He wanted it to do it to showcase magnanimity and friendship. And both sides maintain extremely powerful leverage over each other's economy that they could theoretically deploy if needed. China, of course, has rare earth export controls, while the U.S. has technology export controls and financial sanctions tools. And this leverage is also what is creating a deterrent effect that undergrounds the trade truce, as well as the bilateral stability and ultimately what makes these state visits possible.
0: Dominic, I want to ask specifically about artificial intelligence. So we have just been bombarded with warnings, with conversations about this potential that this technology could be the end of humanity, right? Could lead to our extinction. One of the things that we keep hearing kind of on the other side of the argument is, okay, but we can't slow down too much because we have to stay in this race with China. We have to beat China when it comes to the artificial intelligence race. How do you see that playing out in this meeting today? And if there is this real concern of extinction, does that mean that there would be any room for cooperation, let's say, when it comes to AI?
3: I think the dialogue that's going to take place between the two countries and the two leaders are not going to be primarily about apocalyptic scenarios with regards to AI. I think they're going to be relatively modest. Secretary Scott Bessent and the Chinese Vice Premier He Lifeng discussed over the weekend the possibility of setting up a notification mechanism for both countries to alert each other of AI-related national security incidents and risks. So, for example, one possible use of this mechanism is to tell each other how non-state actors are using Chinese or U.S. AI for criminal activities. But the latest news suggests that this mechanism is basically a hotline between the two working-level leaders without sectoral experts involved, which makes this, you know, pretty thin deliverable for the summit. As far as I know, there has been no channel set up for substantive discussions on more politically contentious issues, such as AI competition, U.S. accusations of Chinese distillation, or the current state of U.S. AI export controls on China. Now, the silver lining is that Bessent also said that both sides will meet again in 2 months to carry out further discussions. So we will probably see more progress on the AI dialogue later this year, but not really at the summit.
0: Let's also talk about this trade truce deal that we're hearing was extended to January before this meeting has even begun. What do you think here? How far apart do you think China and the United States are on securing a permanent deal?
3: I think the chances of securing a permanent deal are pretty far. As you and your colleagues have noted yesterday, Bessent announced a 2-month extension of the trade truce through to January next year. And this is a very short extension. Previously, the Chinese were hoping for a 1 to 2 year long truce, while the Americans are insisting on a 6-month truce. According to Bessent, the U.S. needs time to see the Chinese carry out the deliverables that the U.S. wants to see. He has not elaborated, but I assume it has something to do with the speed and volume of rare earth export approvals by the Chinese to U.S. end users, which has been a continuing point of contention in bilateral negotiations. The U.S. may also be pressing Beijing to meet more of its commitments to purchase agricultural exports. But ultimately, I think there will be further truce extensions beyond the one in January when the time comes. And the reason why I say this is because allowing for the truce to lapse would restore the suspended export controls and effectively reopen the trade war. And neither government has an interest or an appetite to renew escalation at this point.
0: Aside from trade, do you expect to see any meaningful agreements coming out of today's meetings?
3: I think some. The summit is going to be heavy on pageantry, but relatively light on deliverables, including substantive economic and trade agreements. Both sides are currently identifying $30 billion worth of goods on each side to cut tariffs and to protect those future categories of goods from future trade actions under the Board of Trade. But, $60 billion is a relatively small share of the total goods trading volume of roughly $400 to $500 billion. And this is really to guarantee that the truce keeps going and that certain exports and imports are considered to be low tech and non-sensitive or traded to keep prices low. But like I said, the main purpose of this visit is to maintain good vibes and optics to convey to the rest of the world that both countries are committed to bilateral stability. And I think by that metric, the summit will be seen as by both sides as a success.
0: All right. The goal is good vibes. Dominic Chu, thank you so much. We appreciate you joining us. Well, tens of millions of Americans are bracing for severe wet weather coast to coast, up and down the eastern seaboard. Officials are urging people to stock up on emergency essentials as a potential nor'easter takes shape in the Atlantic. The rare September storm could bring heavy rain and coastal flooding to the East Coast this weekend. Also, though, strong winds are a big concern. Speeds expected to top 50 miles per hour in some areas. Meanwhile, in the west, parts of New Mexico are still under flood watches after a string of storms triggered flash flooding that killed at least 3 people. All of this is as we track a new developing system in the Pacific. Tropical storm Nolo is expected to make landfall in Hawaii tomorrow. Forecasters warn devastating rain could cause life-threatening flash floods and mudslides, with up to 20 inches expected in some parts of the Big Island. Meteorologist Andrew Romero is here with a full forecast with a lot going on. She's going to tell us what we can expect also as we head into the weekend. Kind of in doubt, though, here in the Northeast, how much we're going to be able to do. Andrea, good morning.
4: Good morning, Savannah. Not much, I don't think. All the way from the Carolinas into New England, we're looking at the impact of this weekend nor'eastern that's starting to begin to develop over the Atlantic. The track of the storm, the exact track, is still uncertain. And really, it depends how close this storm hugs the coastline, where the worst of the impacts will be felt. However, we are expecting powerful winds with this storm. Coastal winds could reach up to 60 miles per hour, especially here along parts of eastern Long Island, into parts stretching all the way into the Cape, into Boston. We're also seeing that a small shift in the track could change the impacts as far as the winds, but right now that's what we're calling for. And then the danger, of course, of all these onshore winds pushing the water onshore can lead to some flooding, and the worst flooding will be seen during the high tide tide cycles, because remember, Saturday night is a full moon. So that always adds to those totals. And the flood forecast right now is around 1 to 3 feet across the area. Large breaking waves, rip currents will also be dangerous, and significant beach erosion. Look at the wave heights off the coast of Nantucket, up to 22 feet in height. So it's a powerful system that will also be bringing a lot of rain into the location. Road and stream flooding is expected, especially over portions of New England. And once again, if the track gets a little bit closer to land, we'll start to see those impacts increasing across the area. Now, on the other side of the country, we do continue to see that flash flood risk for parts of New Mexico. Also into Texas, of course, it's already rained. The ground is so saturated. So anything that falls can lead to that localized flash flooding still in those locations. The axis of heavy rain will be from New Mexico all the way to Kansas. We'll have these storms developing throughout the day. And these storms will continue into tomorrow, scattered over the Rockies and the plains. And the severe risk is low, but the downpours will be heavy. So we're talking about the possibility of flooding. And now, of course, Tropical Storm Nolo. This storm system right now, 50 miles per hour, but it is expected to rapidly intensify tomorrow as it approaches the Hawaiian Islands. Of course, the Big Island, Maui, they're expecting heavy rainfall from Nolo as it tracks just offshore, but expected to turn maybe Category 3 storm in Friday into Saturday. So the intense rain bands will be reaching the Big Island by tonight. Hurricane force winds will be possible by tomorrow night, and we're talking about torrential downpours, significant flash flooding, and landslides in Maui. We're expecting up to 20 inches, possibly even up to 35 inches in the higher elevations on the Big Island. Damaging wind gusts will cause power outages, and of course, the dangerous surf and large breaking waves and rip currents. And then here along the Mexican coast, we are looking at Hurricane Polo. This is once again a hurricane, a Category 5 hurricane. It's staying offshore, bringing intense rainfall to that region, and then it's expected to make another landfall possibly early next week near the Baja Peninsula. So we can definitely see that we'll be tracking these storms. And as far as temperatures, well, autumn definitely has arrived, Savannah. We're talking about temperatures that are in the 60s across the Northeast right now.
5: I'm liking it, though. Feels nice. Like we are in fall and we're feeling it. All right, Andrew, thanks so much. See you in a bit. Well, disgraced Hollywood producer Harvey Weinstein has now been sentenced to 15 years in prison for a felony sex crime. The judge said that sentence will be followed by 5 years of supervised release. Weinstein will also be required to register as a sex offender. And the sentencing comes more than a year after a New York jury

0: Nice. Like, yeah. We are in fall and we're feeling it. All right, Andrew, thanks so much. See you in a bit. Well, disgraced Hollywood producer Harvey Weinstein has now been sentenced to 15 years in prison for a felony sex crime. The judge said that sentence will be followed by 5 years of supervised release. Weinstein will also be required to register as a sex offender. Now, the sentencing comes more than a year after a New York jury found the former Hollywood titan guilty of sexually assaulting former Project Runway production assistant Miriam Haley. Weinstein pleaded not guilty and denies all allegations of non-consensual sex. His arrest back in 2018, of course, you remember, helped spark the Me Too movement. Weinstein addressed the court here to once again deny the allegations against him and apologize to anyone he may have hurt, saying, "I am not a perfect person, but I am a person who has made mistakes." Well, a couple mourning the loss of their daughter is now pushing for accountability in her death. A 21-year-old college student was hospitalized in Connecticut for a broken ankle, but ended up losing her life. NBC News senior legal correspondent Laura Jarrett spoke with her parents for our series, The Cost of Denial, which digs into our nation's healthcare and insurance systems. They say the system is broken and partly blame their daughter's death on cuts made at a hospital in financial distress. Here's their story.
1: 21-year-old Dale Alice Martin was an avid piano player and college student with her entire life in front of her. But when she was brought to Connecticut's Waterbury Hospital with a broken ankle last year, her parents, Jillian and Lindsay, say their lives changed overnight.
2: They're like, "She's in the ICU, you need to come."
1: Dale had gone into cardiac arrest and was soon declared brain dead.
3: You must be thinking, wait a minute, she came in for a broken ankle. What happened?
2: Yeah. And I still didn't really process it when I saw her in front of me.
1: State records show Dale had been given oxycodone and morphine when a doctor treating her prescribed another powerful narcotic, Dilaudid, but failed to tell the nurse to stop the other painkillers. An autopsy report confirming Dale was over-medicated.
3: What was your reaction?
4: I pulled over to the side of the road and cried. You go into a hospital for treatment and you come out dead. They seem to have just dosed her up and left her in a room.
1: What Dale's parents say they didn't know at the time, years earlier, Waterbury was owned by a company controlled by a private equity firm that, according to a bipartisan Senate report, paid out $650 million to investors as its hospitals fell into severe financial distress.
4: They took out over $650 million. And then you read a report that says the nurses were buying patients food. That can't happen in America.
1: Longtime Waterbury nurses Marilyn Anthony and Sarah Campbell believe staffing changes and cost cutting under private equity left a lasting impact on patient care.
5: Emails were generated that we were to now call the patient's customers. So that set the tone.
6: As things were breaking, they were just throwing stuff out and not replacing it. Some of our ICU nurses went out and spent $30 to $50 and bought their own thermometer.
1: Waterbury Hospital was repeatedly flagged for understaffing and safety violations. And in 2025, the company that owned it, Prospect Medical Holdings, filed for bankruptcy.
4: I don't understand how the hospital was allowed to function. It was a zombie institution.
1: The private equity firm that once owned Prospect said it has had no control over the hospital since selling its stake in 2021 and that it left the company in strong financial condition.
7: Today, more than 1 in 10 private hospitals are owned by private equity firms, which aim to buy and sell businesses at a profit for their investors, but often leave those businesses deeply in debt. And research shows it can come at a cost to patients, from higher prices to staffing cuts. A recent study finding Medicare patients died at higher rates in ERs owned by private equity, all setting the stage, Dale's parents say, for disaster.
4: This is about the safety net being yanked out from under every patient. That's what private equity's done.
1: Waterbury Hospital, now under new nonprofit ownership, said in a statement, "The quality, safety, and well-being of our patients is our top priority," but referred our questions to Prospect Medical Holdings, which could not be reached.
2: It's hard to not feel a deep rage towards the individuals who treated her in such callous way.

0: But the system is broken. So I can't choose who I blame the most.
1: Dale's parents have now filed a wrongful death suit against the doctor, nurse, hospital, and what's left of Prospect. Their hope? To send a message.
2: When you make hospitals about profit, and not about the patients, this is what you're going to get.
1: Laura Jarrett, NBC News.
3: Just truly heartbreaking, incredible reporting there from Laura. We've got much more to come here on Morning News Now, including growing battle over Dolly Parton's estate, the music icon's nephew now being accused of threatening to destroy her legacy. Later this hour, what we are learning from court documents just filed. Up first, though, after the break, federal fallout. A notorious group of hackers says it successfully stole sensitive information from the FBI. The investigation underway next.

0: Welcome back. A cyber hacking group known for stealing data and using it for extortion is claiming that it has successfully targeted the FBI. Well, as the Bureau looks into what information may have been taken, experts and lawmakers say they are concerned about potential vulnerabilities the alleged hack may have exposed. NBC News Chief Justice and National Affairs Correspondent Kelly O'Donnell is in Washington with the latest for us. Kelly, good morning.
1: Good morning, Savannah. There are a lot of questions here. The FBI says an aggressive investigation is underway of what is believed to be a data breach at the FBI. A well-known group of hackers claim they got improper access to sensitive personal information about FBI agents, raising new questions this morning about what is at risk.
2: This morning, a notorious hacker group claiming they breached the FBI. The cyber criminals called Shiny Hunters say they got inside an FBI jobs website and seized personal information about federal agents. The incident setting off alarm bells in Washington.
3: If FBI is hacked, there's a risk. There's national security and counterintelligence risk.
4: That kind of penetration would just show the level of vulnerability that's out there right now.
2: The hacking group says it was an act of retaliation after an FBI announcement warning the public about the group stealing data for extortion.
5: This group claims that they did this to get the FBI to stop investigating them. Of course, the FBI will never do that.
2: The FBI said it's aware of the alleged impact to FBI employee personally identifiable information and noted that the point of the breach is undetermined and could be their system or third-party providers that support FBIjobs.gov. Experts say the potential damage could be extremely serious. One fear is that agents could be targeted by criminals or stolen information could be used by foreign intelligence.
6: There's a potential to expose names of sensitive operations that are going on, names of agents that are currently out in the field that could be undercover.
2: The FBI also announcing a new partnership with an outside defense technology company to safeguard and detect what it called insider threats in FBI systems.
1: So what remains unclear right now is the size and the scale of the personal information that hackers say they were able to get. The FBI jobs website has been used by current and former agents and other personnel, as well as outside job candidates. And what those hackers would intend to do with this information is an important part of the investigation. Savannah?
0: All right, Kelly, thank you very much. Well, turning to overseas news, the son of Israel's ambassador to the U.S. is fighting for his life after a car ramming in the West Bank. As a reserve in the Israeli Defense Force, he was manning a checkpoint when the attack happened. Hamas is now praising that attack. He was rushed to a hospital in Jerusalem, and all of it was caught on video. NBC News international correspondent Matt Bradley has the details.
7: Surveillance video capturing the moment a Palestinian driver rams his car into an Israeli soldier. Hamas celebrating the attack, calling it heroic. And now we've learned the victim is the son of Israel's ambassador to the U.S., Nariah Leiter. You can see the car hit Leiter while he's standing on the median. The driver then crashes across the street, gets out, and runs across the road as soldiers open fire. The IDF says the driver was eliminated. Medics seen here trying to revive Leiter, an Israeli Army reservist and U.S. citizen who was manning the checkpoint. His father, Ambassador Yehia Leiter, writing, "Doctors are fighting to save his son's life and that he needs a miracle." The Palestinian Health Ministry identified the suspect as Mahmoud Suleiman. The Leiter family has already been deeply affected by the war. Nariah's older brother, Moshe, was killed in Gaza while serving in the Israeli military in 2023. U.S. Ambassador to Israel Mike Huckabee calling on the public to pray for the Leiter family. Hamas said the attack was a natural response to rampaging settlers and occupation leaders. In Jerusalem, Israeli Prime Minister Benjamin Netanyahu visited the Leiter family before he departed for the U.N. General Assembly.
0: All right, Matt, thank you. Well, we are following developing news on the war in Ukraine. Russia launching a massive drone attack just hours before Ukraine's president addressed the U.N. NBC's Matt Bodner joins us now to take us around the world in 60 seconds. Matt, good morning.
8: Savannah, good morning. Two people were killed in a large Russian drone attack on Kyiv yesterday. This was just hours before President Zelensky addressed the United Nations General Assembly. Zelensky called on world leaders to keep up the pressure on Russia's economy, saying, quote, Russia's revenues must remain a target, and that any money Russia earns through foreign trade prolongs the war. He said that is why Ukraine continues to target Russian oil facilities. Moving along now to France, Pope Leo will make a visit to the sanctuary of Our Lady of Lourdes this weekend. It's one of Catholicism's most important pilgrimage sites. This is part of a four-day visit to France, which is the first official papal visit to the country in 18 years. We'll wrap up this hour in Beijing. A six-year-old girl has set a new woman's record for solving a Rubik's Cube. She has an average pace of just over 4 seconds per cube. She actually beating a record she set earlier this month at 4.5 seconds. Her latest effort clocked in at an average of 4.27. She did finish one of those attempts in 3.5 seconds. Meanwhile, I'm still working on it.
0: Wow, Savannah, that is incredible to watch. She's 6 years old. Yeah, no kidding. Still working on it. Matt, thank you. Coming up, progress in the fight against a debilitating brain disease that right now can only be diagnosed after death. The new research that could help doctors identify CTE while patients are still living. You're watching Morning News Now.

0: Welcome back. In his time as Defense Secretary, Pete Hegseth has sought to overhaul how top military officers are promoted, saying he will, quote, cut bureaucracy and demand true meritocracy. It's the latest in a series of changes Hegseth has pushed at the Pentagon, including tougher gender-neutral fitness standards for troops in combat roles. And now new Marine Corps data shows more than 90% of the women tested under the new standard are passing. NBC News correspondent Yasmin Vasugian has more.
1: With the U.S. still engaged in hostilities with Iran, the military's readiness is top of mind.
2: Let's go!
1: Something Secretary of Defense Pete Hegseth has been making a visible priority, showing up in plenty of videos breaking a sweat with the troops. Like this one, working out with soldiers aboard a Navy ship in May. And nearly a year ago, Hegseth made one thing clear.
3: War does not care if you're a man or a woman.
1: The new policy for the combat roles in the military would no longer differentiate by gender.
3: If women can make it, excellent. If not, it is what it is.
1: Now, new numbers from the Marine Corps seems to show that women can make it, with 400 of the 422 female Marines passing the new physical fitness test. That's according to USMC data provided to NBC News, first reported by the online publication Warhorse. The new test scores Marines' fitness through three exercises, a plank pose, a three-mile run, and either pull-ups or push-ups.
4: In this case, really what happened is they're being held to the male standard. It is shown that they can achieve that standard basically the same rate as men.
1: To be clear, women make up a very small number of combat roles in the Marines. We asked the Army for similar data to try to get a wider view of the issue, but it didn't provide numbers. When the Army updated its fitness test requirements last year to be gender neutral, I wanted to see just how hard they were.
5: The events are deadlifting, hand release push-ups, sprint drag carry, planking, and a two-mile run.
6: I feel tired.
1: I needed a score of at least 350 points to qualify for a combat role. And not to brag, but I passed with flying colors.
7: You are 468 points.
5: 468!
1: So while I don't have plans to gear up for combat anytime soon, the numbers show that plenty of women, including me, can meet the mark to serve their country. Yasmin Vasugian, NBC News.
0: Okay, Yasmin, that's pretty cool. Good for you. Coming up, priced out and staying in. More Americans saying a night on the town just isn't in the budget. When we return, a look at how rising costs are changing the way we live. Stay with us. Morning News Now. We'll be right back.

0: We are back with a look at how the ever-increasing cost of simply having a good time is pricing more and more Americans out. You might have noticed the prices of types of entertainment, they have just been ballooning, skyrocketing over the years. These days, it seems like a night out just about anywhere has a price tag that is rising faster than inflation. But data from the Bureau of Labor and Statistics shows this trend has actually been brewing for decades. So get this, from 2000 to 2026, overall prices shot up 87%. Meanwhile, specifically, the cost of tickets for movies or to go to the theater or concerts, it more than doubled in that time. And this is a big one. The cost of sports tickets jumped 123%. Julie Weil is a business reporter at The Washington Post who dug into this. She joins us now to walk through this trend. Julie, good morning. So first, just like the factors here, let's talk about them. What is driving up costs? You know, we know, for example, what's driving up the cost of gas or certain groceries, but what is happening with the price of entertainment?
1: Right. Entertainment is different from a good, like an apple in a grocery store. Those rising prices from high fuel prices from the Iran war, from tariffs, from some ongoing supply chain issues, those affect entertainment because you have to purchase things to put on a concert. But that's not the largest component. A lot of it is demand driven. These especially large concert venues, stadium sports teams realized when people came back from the pandemic, there was enormous hunger for these experiences, and people were willing to pay a lot more than necessarily they knew before the pandemic. And the teams and the concert venues have responded accordingly.
0: In your article, you also mentioned it's not as expensive to enjoy activities, obviously, from the comfort of our home. So how many people are doing just that, staying at home?
1: It's, you know, it's obviously hard to totally quantify this, but we know a few things. We know there's some really great time use data, which shows that people have been spending on average a few minutes more a day at home for many years, and that shot up in the pandemic, and it has not gone down anywhere near as much as experts have predicted. People are spending more time every single day at home. And we know from looking at credit card swipes, what do you spend your money on? And Gen Z in particular, who used to be, you know, the young people would be the ones going out the most. Gen Z is, they're the ones cutting back. They can't afford to go to these concerts that are so expensive a few times a year. Maybe they'll go once a year and they're spending a little bit more actually on crafts and hobbies and things that you can do at home that have really stayed below the rate of inflation.
0: So if more people are staying home, what does this mean for the entertainment industry? I mean, you know, the thing I will say is every concert I've been to recently feels like it's completely sold out. Now there's some big names, but like in some ways people are still going. So is this hurting the entertainment industry?
1: Right. You've exactly nailed it. If it were hurting them, they would bring the prices down.
0: Right.
1: The demand is still there. It is a higher income clientele than it used to be. It is not as mixed income a group in the stadium. The demand is there and they're responding to it. And what they're doing in many cases is increasing the number of those premium, super expensive tickets and maybe only raising the cost of the lower end tickets a little bit, but there aren't as many of those lower end tickets. If the demand goes away, you see the prices come down. If you look, you know, you put up that great statistic about concerts, movies, and theater tickets had together more than doubled since 2000, but that's a little bit misleading. Movie tickets have pretty much stayed on pace with inflation. Mm-hmm. Broadway, the most expensive theater tickets, they've actually come down a lot. Relatively speaking, it's cheaper to go to a Broadway show now than it was anytime since 2011. If you want your expensive splurge on a highly produced night of entertainment, better to go to a Broadway show right now than go to Madison Square Garden a little ways down the street. The demand is what's driving this, and concerts and sports are really, really in high demand.
0: Super interesting as we all kind of like go through this drama of trying to get a concert ticket to somebody you like or anything like that. Julie Weil, thanks so much. We appreciate your time this morning.
1: Thank you.
0: Well, new medical research is offering hope to people living with a life-threatening brain condition. Scientists say they are one step closer to developing imaging techniques and blood tests that can help identify CTE in patients who are still alive. Chronic traumatic encephalopathy is caused by repeated impacts to the head. It's a fairly rare condition, though you might have heard of it because it often affects professional football players. CTE was first discovered 20 years ago, but in every case since then, it could only be diagnosed after death during an autopsy. Now, some clinical trials have shown success in detecting the disease earlier. Neurosurgeon Dr. Julian Bales joins me now to break down this and talk about how it could help patients, their families. He's the endowed chair of neurosurgery at Endeavor Health and is on the cutting edge of this new research. Doctor, great to have you with us. Thank you for your time. We are going to get to that research in just a moment. First, though, I just want to start on CTE. Remind us what this is, what it does to someone's brain.
2: Well, chronic means that you have it forever, basically. It doesn't go away. Traumatic means it's secondary to head or brain trauma. And encephalopathy is a general term, just meaning the brain's not working right.
0: One of the biggest reasons CTE is hard to diagnose, as far as I understand it anyway, correct me if I'm wrong, is due to the unique shape of these specific proteins that cause it, is my understanding. The proteins, they don't typically show up on like diagnostic scans or tests. And that's why it has to be, up until this point anyway, during an autopsy. But this big news here today is that you've developed a tool that does actually make CTE visible on certain scans. Is that right? And how does it work?
2: Well, we're in a phase 3 clinical trial. It hasn't been proven yet, but prior research in the phase 1 and 2 trials have shown that it may be possible to detect CTE in living people. So this is a phase 3 trial, and it should be hopefully a definitive study to see if we can diagnose CTE in living. We can't help patients out. We can't help these people out if we can't tell them while they're alive they have a certain problem.
0: Who's most at risk for developing CTE? I specifically mentioned professional football players, but could it be anyone? Could it be your high school football player? What's this look like?
2: It's usually not in high school because it takes more time and more blows to the head, probably hundreds or thousands in most cases. But it's not just football. It's been seen in soccer players. Certainly it was first diagnosed in boxers. It's been seen in rugby. And it's also seen in the military with exposure to multiple IED blasts. So it's more than just football and more than just sports.
0: What could early diagnosis, and by that I mean actually knowing that somebody has this while they're alive, not just only after they've passed, how could that help them? What could this mean for treatment?
2: Well, obviously you can't help them if you don't know exactly what they have, and you can't follow how they progress or they improve with us without having additional scans as they get older. So we hope that having the diagnosis could identify the problem and let treatment begin currently. And there is no specific drug at this time, but certainly psychiatric care, various medications for the problems they have, which is depression and anxiety and sleep disturbance and headaches and things like that. And hopefully it will spur the pharmaceutical industry to develop something that would really be a direct benefit and direct, if not cure, lead to improvement, especially as we can detect these broken down proteins from repetitive head trauma.
0: Dr. Julian Bales, thank you so much for joining me this morning. Really exciting stuff that you're working on. We appreciate your time.
2: Okay, thank you. You're welcome.
0: Well, the passing of country music icon Dolly Parton has started a nasty legal dispute. The company managing Parton's $650 million estate is accusing her nephew of extortion and of threatening to commit violence. NBC News correspondent Jesse Kirsch has the details.
3: A battle involving Dolly Parton's estimated $650 million estate getting ugly.
4: And I'm representing the Parton and Owens family today, announcing the passing of my Aunt Dolly, Rebecca Parton Dean.
3: Sister, Parton's nephew, Brian Seaver, the man who announced her death to the world, now accused in a lawsuit of trying to extort the company controlling her business interests. A temporary restraining order granted against Seaver, who led Parton's security team for years. When Dolly Parton died in August, the country music icon left behind a wildly popular and valuable brand. Hit songs, a theme park, even an upcoming Broadway show. Parton designated She's Alive LLC, or SAL, to manage and protect her professional property, according to the lawsuit. The lawsuit alleges Seaver wanted to cause fear and chaos to extort money for his personal gain. I'm going to set up a podcast dedicated to ruining Dolly's brand partnerships, or expletive pay me, he allegedly wrote, according to the court filing. Seaver telling TMZ, nothing in this lawsuit were threats, and most of the comments I stand by. Seaver adding, a lot of these messages are two guys having rage talk and crying on the phone together while we were grieving. Still, the loss that united so many, now fueling a public writ. Jesse Kirsch, NBC News.
0: All right, well, the questions artificial intelligence and data centers raise, they're making their ways into all areas of our life, right? Business, education, entertainment, you name it. Well, now they're also creating a divide in religious communities. Some local leaders are embracing the technology, while others worry that giant data centers will eventually do more harm than good. NBC News correspondent Ellison Barber takes us to Indiana, where a complex crossover between religion and this popular technology is sparking a new debate.
5: No data center. No data center.
6: Across America, religious leaders are now weighing in on the data center development debate.
7: We do not want a data center in our neighborhood.
6: But they seem to be divided. In this small neighborhood in Indiana, plans to establish a more than 13-acre AI data center are underway. Earlier this year, Indianapolis City Council voted to approve rezoning measures that allows Metroblox, an LA-based company, to build the facility, despite backlash from the neighborhood's faith leaders.
8: Our commonness is the passion of our people, the concern for our people.
6: Reverend Fitzhugh Lyons is part of a coalition of pastors in that city. They are against the data center being developed in Martindale-Brightwood, a historically Black neighborhood.
9: What questions do you hear from your congregation about things they want answered?
8: The biggest questions I get are, how is this going to affect our water bill? How is this going to affect our light bill? What noise level is this going to be on our people?
6: Metroblox did not respond to our request for comment, but those noise concerns have been shared by many participants at nationwide protests.
10: They made enough off our backs.
6: But some faith leaders say they see the developments as a godsend.
11: We've been blessed. God has given us a great gift. He has sent the world to us.
6: In Louisiana, Meta is building what they say is their largest data center yet. They say the AI development will bring roughly $50 billion to the Richland Parish region. But for some churches in the Louisiana Baptist Convention, it is not about the money.
11: We have great opportunities to witness and lead others to Christ, and we encourage you to come be a part of it.
6: But not everyone in the area is on board. Local media spoke to residents who say the development has impacted their air and water quality. In a statement to NBC News, Meta said in part, they're investing in new energy and water infrastructure that benefits everyone, supporting local schools and helping small businesses in the area, as well as paying in full for the energy and water we use. NBC News reached out to the Louisiana Baptist Convention about the development and these reports, but we didn't hear back.
12: Muslim traditions, Jewish traditions, Sikh, Hindu, everywhere we go, no matter what holy day we show up on and we talk to people, folks are concerned about data centers.
6: Environmentalist Marcus Cole is organizing director of Georgia Interfaith Power and Light. He says the promises of millions or even billions of dollars in revenue is not enough for a community to support a development.
12: But so often what we see is there aren't community benefits agreements. The communities aren't consulted at the beginning, middle, or even the end of the process. I think folks understand, rightfully so, that that's not true partnership.
6: Back in Indianapolis, Reverend Lyons says he believes his small community is not the only one that should be concerned.
8: We need to put some regulation around this data center because everyone, and I do mean everyone, is subject to having a data center right next door to you.
6: Ellison Barber, NBC News.
0: A conversation I'm sure we will keep on having. Well, coming up on Morning News Now, she's making the day just a little bit more bubbly.
13: It's something magical, almost a faith thing with the bubbles. I feel like if I pull them out and I blow them, I know everything's going to be okay.
0: When we return, we'll take you to the Chicago area where one woman is spreading joy one bubble at a time. Don't pop off. Morning News Now. We'll be right back.

0: finally, this hour, whether you are a kid or a kid at heart, bubbles just make you smile, right? An Illinois woman has found a way to spread joy and share her love of bubbles with everyone, including strangers. Reporter Regina Waldrip from NBC Chicago shows us how she's trying to make a difference in the world one bubble at a time.
1: Would you like some joy? Yes.
2: More.
3: I've seen you all over. My friend's going to freak out. She's like, have you seen the Chicago bubble lady? Thank you so much.
1: Oh, you're welcome. I'm going to blow some bubble joy on you. Bubbles bring smiles. Bubbles brings laughs. So anything associated with bubbles, there's nothing negative about that. Bubble joy. If I'm having a bad day, if my grandson is having a bad day, the bubbles take it away. It's something magical, almost a faith thing with the bubbles. I feel like if I pull them out and I blow them, I know everything's going to be okay.
4: So Bridget has always loved bubbles, but something happened when she started playing with them with her five-year-old grandson. They loved him so much, she decided to buy two bubble makers and spread some of this joy.
5: Thank you.
1: Who knew that people like bubbles as much as me and my grandson?
4: And now you are?
1: I am now the Chicago Bubble Lady.
6: Wonderful. Brings smiles and joys to people. Yes, I love it.
3: It's so fun. Make like just something simple like that is great.
1: We all go through something. Every one of us. Nobody is exempt from that. But if you can get a smile in your day, if you can get a laugh in your day, if you can get some bubbles in your day, that's going to help you. Oh, hi, bubbles. I started on the bus. But I want to, I have a dream. I even want to go to children's hospitals. I want to do nursing homes. I want it to go bigger. Wherever people need joy is where I want to be. Normally I ask them to, because not everybody wants the bubbles. Just spreading some joy. I know you're working today. You can find me anywhere. You might see me on a bus. You might see me on a train. You might see me at Navy Pier. I was just at the Taste of Chicago. I was at Lollapalooza. I was at the Kanye West show. Yeah. Yeah.
4: We might even see you at the Bean.
1: You might even see me at the Bean.
7: It's amazing. I love it.
1: Hi. We have so much going on in the world now. Let's counter it with some joy. We have to.
4: One bubble at a time.
1: One bubble at a time. Would you like some bubbles, some joy?
4: Yes. Can I get a video of it?
8: Near the Bean.
4: This is so cool. What is this for?
1: Just spreading joy.
0: Just spreading joy. Maybe we could all do a little bit more of that. Our thanks to Regina Waldrip for that report. That's going to do it for this hour of Morning News Now. Stay with us, though. The news continues right now.

0: Good morning. I'm Savannah Sellers. Joe's on assignment, but he is actually going to join us live a little bit later in this hour. Right now on Morning News Now, overturned. A federal judge ruling overnight that the Trump administration must restore access to media outlets that were banned from the press pool this week. The judge issuing a temporary restraining order to reinstate that access while the legal fight continues. Meanwhile, President Trump set to welcome the president of China to the White House for a highly anticipated state visit. The latest from Washington. Hunkering down, the Northeast and Mid-Atlantic are preparing for this weekend's anticipated nor'easter. The storm's expected to bring heavy rain and strong wind gusts, with the impacts potentially lasting several days. We are tracking the storm and we'll have your latest forecast just ahead. Hungry for change, with more than 1 in 10 Americans taking weight loss drugs, the fast food industry is shaking up its offerings to keep up with people's eating habits. From new menu items to smaller portion options, we will tell you how the biggest names are finding ways to lure customers back into their restaurants. And must-see TV. All this year, we are celebrating NBC's 100th anniversary, and a new exhibit here in New York is opening the vaults to broadcast history. Later this hour, Joe will take us to the Paley Museum that's bringing our network's storied past to life. Thank you so much for starting your Thursday with us. We're almost through the week. We are going to begin this hour in Washington with that ongoing battle between President Trump and the media playing out as the president prepares for this high-stakes summit with Chinese President Xi. So overnight, a Trump-appointed judge ruled that the administration must restore press access for CNN, MS Now, and Politico. Attorneys for the three outlets argued the president violated their First Amendment rights. The judge's order grants a 14-day temporary restraining order that reinstates the outlet's access while their legal challenge proceeds. Well, the ruling comes as President Trump gears up to welcome President Xi to the White House for a full day of meetings. He was greeted by Mr. Trump upon his arrival last night to the U.S. There's, of course, a lot on the table for these two to discuss. Artificial intelligence, that's a big one. Also, a recent agreement to extend a trade truce that appears to already have been agreed upon. NBC News senior White House correspondent Gabe Gutierrez has more on all this. Gabe, good morning.
1: This is a major legal setback for the administration, but the legal battle is not over. The federal judge writing that he's skeptical, at least so far, that the motivation for this press ban was national security concerns. Overnight, President Trump's press ban blocked. A Trump-appointed federal judge saying the Trump administration has to temporarily restore access to the White House for CNN, Politico, and MS Now. The president had said that he was banning the three outlets due to their reporting.
2: I never get anything positive. It's always negative.
1: Administration lawyers later cited national security concerns after access was revoked. So the outlets argued the ban violated their constitutional rights. Now the judge saying that they were likely denied due process, writing the administration's offered, quote, little to back up their asserted national security interest. Even some Republicans had pushed back against the president's move.
3: I don't agree with cancel culture. I think you ought to have to treat everybody the same in terms of their access to go.
1: In solidarity with the three outlets, the major TV networks suspended some of their typical on-camera coverage of the president on a key week, with the president traveling to the United Nations General Assembly and hosting China's President Xi Jinping here in Washington. The U.S. literally rolling out the red carpet yesterday. The president and first lady greeting Xi at Joint Base Andrews, an honor not granted to another world leader besides a pope in six decades. The White House touting a trade truce between the U.S. and China, which was set to expire in November and will now be extended by 2 months. This week's high-stakes summit is also expected to include critical discussions on the future of artificial intelligence, with a slew of tech titans expected at the White House tonight for a lavish state dinner. Trump has labeled concerns over the technology a hoax, praising it in his U.N. speech.
4: We're going to encourage it, not rein it in.
1: But also at the UN, a dire warning yesterday. Australia's leader revealing that rogue AI agents from OpenAI had infiltrated an Australian government website, the country now calling for more guardrails.
5: Put simply, humans must remain in control.
1: OpenAI says it's conducting an extensive review of the incident and acknowledged its models took actions the company did not intend. The CEO of OpenAI, Sam Altman, also addressed the UN Security Council yesterday, calling for cooperation to adopt international standards for the industry, adding, quote, we could lose control of the future to AI.
0: All right, Gabe, thank you very much. And we should note, a CNN reporter and photojournalist tried to gain access to the White House grounds at around 6 a.m. Eastern, but were denied access. Then, though, a CNN producer was able to enter using their pass earlier this morning. It's not yet clear why that person was able to access the building and the others were not. Reasons were not provided, but we will stay on that. Well, let's talk now more about President Xi's state visit with Jeremy Chan. He's a senior analyst for China and Northeast Asia at the Eurasia Group. Jeremy, thanks so much for being with us, as always. So some analysts think that maybe almost like the summit is going to be more about the visit itself, like the relationship between the two leaders, than any specific meaningful agreement coming out on trade or AI or anything like that. Do you agree with that view?
6: That's a good question, Savannah. Thanks for having me. And yes, I think that's broadly our feelings as well. This is a visit that's going to be long on optics and symbolism, and probably short in terms of substantive deliverables. It's worth noting that the two leaders met as recently as May in Beijing, and they'll probably meet again in Shenzhen in November on the sidelines of the APEC summit. So this is really more about relationship maintenance and maintaining the momentum towards the relationship based on constructive strategic stability. That was the outcome of the May summit, rather than there being some big bargain or grand deliverable that will result from this particular summit.
0: I do want to ask you about this trade truce, essentially, that we saw happen, be agreed to before the summit has even begun. Both countries agreeing to extend this trade truce until January. Seems like maybe a little bit of good news there, but also, does it just signal that we're so far apart on a permanent deal that this temporary truce is the best we can sort of hope for?
6: So it's shorter than we were expecting. We were tracking it was going to be a 6-month extension. This is fundamentally coming from the U.S. side. The Chinese side wants at least a year, if not an extension, until the end of the Trump presidency. The fact that they reached an agreement, though, to extend it at least through January 10th is a positive sign. It could have ended in November 10th and put us back into sort of, choppier waters. But I think it speaks to the fact that both sides remain unsatisfied, particularly the U.S., with the delivery of the agreements under the previous truce. That's most likely referring to either the shipments of rare earth elements and magnets from China to the United States, or China's so far incomplete fulfillment of its purchase commitments of things like U.S. agriculture and energy exports.
0: Let's also talk artificial intelligence. So one of the things that we keep on hearing come up is kind of like the U.S. has to beat China in this AI race. We know that they really are probably our main competition when it comes to developing this technology. Is there any room for cooperation of any sort? Or what would these two leaders possibly accomplish, maybe not today, but even in the long term, when it comes to artificial intelligence together?
6: So I think that the two countries agree that they're far and ahead of every other country in the world, and that there are implicit risks in this runaway sort of technology. And so there's a meeting of the minds between the two capitals and the two leaders of the need to get some sort of cooperation moving. The problem is just a fundamental lack of trust between the two countries, right? And so I think it's impossible, or it's out of our grasp, to get a big grand bargain on AI safety, some sort of accord, for example, to limit the development of frontier large language models. But I do think that we can start with smaller trust building agreements, which seems to have emerged from the recent talks from Secretary Bessent and Vice Premier He, to essentially establish a phone line in the event of some sort of AI related emergency, so that the two countries can coordinate in an unusually urgent fashion.
0: Let's also talk Taiwan, obviously a priority, I'm sure, for President Xi to address with President Trump. President Trump has stopped short of signing off on the latest. It's a $14 billion arms sale to the island. In stopping short of signing it, he described it as this potential negotiating chip. How much pressure do you anticipate President Xi puts on President Trump to halt that sale, and maybe future ones as well?
6: I think that's the fundamental ask from Beijing to Washington vis-a-vis Taiwan at the moment. China's made it very clear that were that arms package to go through, particularly at that sticker price, $14 billion, which would be a record size, that bilateral engagement, at least at the leader level, would essentially freeze. And so we would probably not see Trump attend APEC in November or Xi come to the G20 summit in Mar-a-Lago in December. And so, in other words, I think the Chinese are essentially saying, if you want to maintain this relationship based on constructive strategic stability, then what we need from you is to essentially delay, if not indefinitely postpone, these arms packages to Taiwan. But of course, that's alarming to some folks in Washington and certainly some folks in Taipei.
0: Jeremy Chan, thank you for joining us. We appreciate your time and expertise this morning. Well, millions of Americans in the Northeast are preparing to hunker down as a rare September nor'easter churns across the Atlantic. The storm is expected to bring heavy rain, strong winds up and down the East Coast this weekend. Also, though, then out west, parts of New Mexico are still under flood watches after getting drenched for days. Meteorologist Andrew O'Mara will have our full forecast in just a moment, but we are going to start with NBC News correspondent Sam Brock, who is live in Seaside Heights, New Jersey. Sam, good morning. How's it looking out there?
7: Yeah, Savannah, good morning. The wind is whipping, and look, the nor'easter hasn't even formed yet, right? That's expected to happen later today. But when it does, Savannah, you perfectly characterize it. It's a rare event. 1% of all nor'easters form in September. The vast majority are in the winter months, so this is really, really early. Look over my shoulder over here. You're getting onshore winds of 25 to 30 miles an hour. Now, this, Savannah, is a separate event, but the winds are expected to top 50 miles an hour in the coming days. You pair that with a full moon on Saturday, so you have lunar tides that are elevated, and you've got real flood risks from North Carolina all the way to Nantucket and beyond.
8: This morning, millions across the Northeast buckling down and bracing for the impacts of a multi-day nor'easter.
9: Been prepping all week for both wind and water.
8: The storm expected to bring heavy rain and strong wind gusts to the East Coast. With residents in Massachusetts taking no chances, lifting their boats out of the bay ahead of the weekend.
10: We don't want anything getting damaged.
8: Crews in New Jersey being proactive, clearing debris from storm drains in flood-prone areas, while emergency management officials are closely monitoring the pending storm and urging residents to be prepared.
11: Have some batteries, have the phones charged, all of those things in case you have a power outage that goes along with the high wind events.
8: The brewing storm even forcing at least one couple to change their wedding plans, moving their beachfront ceremony indoors.
12: It looks like wind is going to be more of a problem than the rain, and that doesn't work well with a tent. We might be completely inside, which will be okay.
8: It all comes as the eastern seaboard is already getting pummeled by a separate storm event, packing high winds and generating rough surf, with 17 million people still under coastal flood alerts, and large sections of the Southwest still soaked from days of downpours. Muddy waters sweeping through the streets of Ruidoso, New Mexico. While in Texas, the El Paso Fire Department says they responded to more than 50 storm-related calls. Those heavy downpours causing water to rush right through this apartment.
7: Now, Savannah, the heaviest impacts from the nor'easter are expected Saturday and Sunday. And you think of some of the metro areas that are all in play here. Boston, New York, Philly, and D.C. It's a lot of people. You're likely going to see some flight delays in those areas as well. And in Boston, which could get hit the hardest, Savannah, the Red Sox have actually moved their last game of the regular season from Sunday to Friday. So play ball, but play ball earlier.
0: Yeah. Back to you. All right, Sam Brock, thanks so much. All right, for more on all this, let's get a check on your morning news now weather with meteorologist Andrea Romero. She's got the latest for us on a busy weather morning. Andrea, good morning.
13: Good morning, Savannah. I think a lot of people are going to be adjusting those schedules just like the Red Sox because we are looking at this weekend nor'easter that's going to begin to ramp up on Friday as it heads along the eastern seaboard. Right now, the track is still uncertain, but most models are starting to move the system a little bit closer to shore. The heavy rain is likely to be along the coast with coastal flooding and erosion expected. 40 to 60 mile per hour winds and power concerns are going to be the issue with this storm. So we already have all these coastal flood alerts up. 17 million people are going to be impacted. We're expecting 1 to 3 feet of inundation, widespread flooding, impassable roads possible all the way from Virginia into parts of New Jersey, New York, and even into New England. So the danger will be at the coast with those large breaking waves as well. Rip currents will be dangerous, and significant beach erosion is expected. Look at here off the coast of Nantucket, close to wave heights of up to 22 feet in height are possible. So the heavy rain will be bringing flooding for road and streams in New England. And of course, if the track gets even closer to shore, of course, that will mean a bigger impact in those areas. Meanwhile, in the Southwest, we do have those flood alerts, especially for parts of New Mexico and parts of Texas. We're expecting a heavy rain to be developing along this axis of heavy precipitation from New Mexico into Kansas. Localized flash flooding remains a concern. Remember, this terrain is already so saturated from all the rain that has fallen. And tomorrow, we're expecting a little bit more with the rain moving into the Rockies and the plains as well. The severe risk is low, but we are expecting those heavy downpours that can lead to that flooding. And talking about flooding, we have Tropical Storm Nolo that's just off the coast of the Hawaiian Islands. It's stationary right now, and it's expected to rapidly intensify, possibly into a major hurricane by this weekend. We're looking at a track that's going to be taking it south of the islands, but the big island, Maui, they're expecting intense bands of precipitation. Hurricane force winds are possible by tomorrow night. We're looking at rainfall totals in the higher elevations here on the big island of up to 35 inches. We have that wide spread power outages that are possible due to the damaging winds. And of course, that dangerous surf and those torrential rainfalls. And we also have Hurricane Polo is a category 5 storm. Once again, it's moving just offshore of the southwest Mexican coast. And it's not going to be impacting a direct impact in this area, but we can see it's going to be curving through the weekend. It's possibly going to be making a landfall in the Baja Peninsula. And of course, autumn has arrived as far as the temperatures. We're looking at temperatures in the 60s today and into tomorrow as well. Although for next week, parts of the south, it looks like they're still staying pretty warm with highs even in the 90s in Dallas. Savannah, back to you.
0: All right, Andrea, thank you so much. Well, now to a potential break in a decades-old case. Authorities in Idaho have now identified a man simply known prior as the Unknown Wanderer after he was found dead inside a church in 1982. Now, though, there is a question if the man could be connected to one of the Chicago metropolitan area's most compelling unsolved murder mysteries, the deaths of 7 people after taking cyanide-tainted Tylenol capsules. NBC Chicago's Chuck Gowdy has the details.
14: Here in Boise, Idaho, 1,700 miles from Chicago, authorities gathered the media to announce they'd finally put a name to this doctor and chemist, Matthew Betkowski, who killed himself in a local church back in December 1982, and to suggest that Betkowski might have had something to do with the Chicago Tylenol cyanide poisoning deaths almost 3 months earlier, despite this admission from the lead cold case detective.
15: We're not naming him as a suspect. And we cannot say he was in Chicago during the final week of September 1982.
14: But then this forensic expert, Dr. Park Dietz, said he wasn't bound.

0: as looking to the readings of tarot cards or how dried up chicken bones line up in the dirt. I mean, it's nonsense.
1: Former federal prosecutor and Tylenol Task Force member Jeremy Margolis says the Idaho information will be filed away with dozens and dozens of other unsubstantiated tips. Authorities have only charged this man with any Tylenol-related crime. James Lewis did 13 years in prison for trying to extort $1 million from the maker of Tylenol to stop the killings, as Lewis put it. During a prison interview with me, Lewis even showed the drawings he made for law enforcement showing how a killer could use pegboard holes to replace pain powder with deadly cyanide, a more exact science, Margolis describes, than what Idaho officials attempted.
0: I don't really understand what was done here. I understand a public discussion of the evidence that they've uncovered, which eliminates this person as a legitimate Tylenol suspect.
2: Our thanks to NBC's Chicago's Chuck Gowdy for that reporting. FBI officials in Chicago say they are still the lead investigative agency on the Tylenol case, and they will be releasing any credible new information to the public. We've got much more to come here on Morning News Now later this hour. There's been a lot of reaction to that huge settlement that's paving the way for Paramount to buy Warner Brothers Discovery. We're going to break down what's next for Hollywood. But up first, the fast food industry looks to keep up with Americans' lifestyle changes, how one major chain is aiming to keep customers. That's next.

We're back now with a look at how the fast food industry is adapting to the millions of Americans taking GLP-1 weight loss drugs. According to a recent survey from the National Restaurant Association, nearly half of GLP-1 users say they are dining out less often. Now, some of the big fast food

0: Chains are looking for new ways to keep those customers coming back. NBC News correspondent Emily Ikeda has more. Emily, good morning.
1: Hey there. Well, egg bites, protein bowls, burgers without a bun, that may not sound like your typical fast food order, but more chains are mixing up their menus to satisfy the new eating preferences from the growing number of GLP-1 users.
2: This morning, the fast food industry cooking up new ideas to satisfy a growing number of customers hungry for change.
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2: Like sandwich chain Subway, adding more than a dozen options, including the protein pocket earlier this year. As well as Jersey Mike's, whose unofficial sub in a tub has gone viral. In a recent interview with NBC News, Burger King CEO said the chain is testing Whopper Bites and protein-forward bowls in anticipation of changing habits.
9: People are looking for smaller portions. So what's important for me, what's important for us, is that we have all of the variety and innovation available in a smaller package.
2: Changes, experts say, are likely to become the norm.
10: Just because you're a GLP-1 user, you don't have to swear off fast food, that they have options for these folks.
1: And it's not just the main meal restaurants may have to rethink. Surveys show nearly half of GLP-1 users are also ordering fewer sugary drinks and desserts, which could force fast food chains to mix up some of their biggest add-ons, too. Back to you.
0: All right, Emily, thank you. Well, officials in Australia are investigating what could be the first ever breach of a government system by artificial intelligence. NBC's Matt Bodner joins us to take us around the world in 60 seconds. Hey, Matt, good morning.
11: Savannah, good morning. Australia is sounding the alarm on the first known breach of a government service by an AI agent. This was another OpenAI agent, and back in June, it accessed public and non-public information on an Australian government website. OpenAI says it became aware of the incident in August. That was part of a broader review looking into, quote, misaligned model activity. The company notified Australian officials earlier this month. Moving along now to Ethiopia, conflict has again broken out in the northern region of Tigray between government forces and the Tigray People's Liberation Front. Two-year war in the region ended back in 2022. Tensions have flared recently, with both sides accusing the other of violating the peace agreement. We'll wrap up this hour in Paris. Archaeologists have discovered an ancient wall beneath the city that the French Culture Ministry is calling, quote, a major breakthrough. It could identify the location of the city's original settlement. The wall is located nearby Notre Dame Cathedral, beneath the hotel. It's estimated to date back to a period between 10 and 200 BC.
0: Wow.
11: That's you.
0: Just incredible. Matt, thank you so much. Well, now let's take a look at some cutting-edge technology you just got to see to believe. Have you ever thought about what's happening inside the lens of smart glasses? Well, one company in South Korea is working on the tech that could help put directions, translations, and other information right in front of your eyes when you're wearing those glasses. NBC News international correspondent Janice Mackey-Freyer got a behind-the-scenes look at how it all works.
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13: 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That means none of the bulky hardware that's plagued earlier smart glasses. Leighton AR's lenses are just a few millimeters thick, lighter, more efficient, and easier to manufacture at scale.
15: People don't want to buy ugly things or gadget things in their face. They really want beautiful or fancy things in their face.
13: For the company's co-founder, the idea began years before AI became mainstream. Fresh out of high school, he says inspiration struck while watching a solar eclipse, when tiny pinholes of light filtering through tree leaves revealed a completely new way of projecting images.
5: I want to see the future who many people using this technology.
13: Instead of simply displaying information, future glasses could translate conversations, help people with low vision, or even coach users through everyday interactions. But as wearable AI becomes more powerful, questions remain. Like, can companies address privacy concerns that doomed early devices like Google Glass? And how much digital information do we really want living in our line of sight?
15: There are many robots and autonomous cars. They take everything.
13: But Leighton AR glasses don't store data on the cloud. The AI and the data are stored inside the glasses. Kim thinks it could even replace your smartphone.
15: I think wearable glasses, smartphone, I think that would be match for maybe 3 or 5 years. But after that, using AI, then maybe you sometimes don't need your smartphone.
8: And they're very light.
13: For now, smartphones aren't disappearing. But Leighton AR believes AI glasses could eventually become just as common, turning augmented reality from a futuristic novelty into an everyday way of seeing the world. Janice Mackey Freer, NBC News, Seoul, South Korea.
0: Coming up, NBC is celebrating a huge milestone this year, one century in the making. When we come back, Joe is going to take us to a new exhibit here in the heart of New York City that's looking back at 100 years of the National Broadcasting Company. Hi, Joe. See you in a bit. You're watching Morning News Now.

0: Closer look at what is making news in the world of politics this morning, starting with the postal worker charged with throwing out hundreds of mail-in ballots. NBC News reporter Gary Grumbach joins us now with more. Hi, Gary. Good morning.
1: Hey there, Savannah. Here's what's happening in politics now. A self-described overwhelmed U.S. postal worker who admitted to throwing out 300 mail-in ballots in Utah earlier this year has been indicted on one count of unlawful destruction or delay of mail, according to court records. Damon Siege told investigators he was just trying to toss out advertisement mail to lighten his workload and said he didn't realize the ballots were among the pile. The 34-year-old said he did not have a political agenda, but he could face up to 5 years in prison if convicted. Progressive Senator Bernie Sanders and Congressman Greg Caesar rolled out legislation Wednesday in an effort to rein in artificial intelligence. The Ban Artificial Superintelligence Act would pause all advanced AI development until a Department of Artificial Intelligence and a Secretary of AI was appointed by the president to regulate and supervise the future of AI. Sanders said Wednesday he's proposing this because he believes nothing is being done to prepare Americans for what he called a coming tsunami. And Secretary of State Marco Rubio announced plans this week to restrict the visas of individuals who engage in or facilitate birth tourism. Now, the Trump administration has long believed there are large numbers of people who travel to the United States for the purpose of giving birth so the child can obtain U.S. citizenship. It's unclear now how many people this effort by the State Department would impact, but it comes as Chinese President Xi Jinping is in the United States for conversations on a wide variety of topics. That's what's happening in politics now. Back to you, Savannah.
0: All right, Gary, thank you so much. All right, well, this is fun. From Friends and Seinfeld to SNL and today, NBC is celebrating a century of television history. And now the Paley Museum has given us a look at the NBC vault, bringing 100 years of unforgettable shows, stars, and moments to life with costumes, props, and plenty of TV nostalgia. And our own Joe Fryer, as you saw a couple minutes ago, he's a couple blocks away at the Paley Center for Media getting a look at all this history. But Joe, where are you? I can't see.
2: No, I am here, Savannah. I am here. I'm just taking a spin in one of these voice chairs here. This is a really nice ride. I could definitely get used to this. This chair is actually what greets guests who come here to the Paley Museum to check out this exhibit. It's NBC 100, A Century Together. A lot of cool sights, but also even a really, really cool sound. I mean, if you know the history of NBC, then you know this right here. Ah, those iconic chimes, the notes GEC, that dates back to the 1920s. Step a little farther inside this exhibit here, and you're immersed in the early days of NBC, when the company really was a pioneer of radio. But then as you walk a little bit into it more, you start to get a hint of the television world. This right here is the dress, the wedding dress from I Dream of Jeannie. It's sort of like a time capsule fashion runway. There are looks from all sorts of shows. This one right here, from the show Miami Vice. Look to the right here and you see a dress that Elaine wore on Seinfeld. And this one right here, this needs no introduction at all. This outfit, or should I say outfits. If you're a fan of Friends, you know this is what Joey wore when he famously mocked Chandler and uttered those words, "Could I be wearing any more clothes?" In addition to some of the fashion, we do also have a little bit of bling here. They're actually letting me touch something here. If you're a fan of 30 Rock, you know this is the EGOT necklace that Tracy Morgan wore when he was in pursuit of those four incredible awards. This is one of more than 75 artifacts that are on display here. Pretty much if you had a favorite show or have a favorite show, you're going to see it represented here. I'm looking at this football that's here right now. My favorite show of all time, Savannah, on NBC is Friday Night Lights. I always tell people, if you watch the first episode of Friday Night Lights and don't cry, then we have nothing in common. You have no soul and you can't be my friend. So.
0: Okay, I've never seen it, so I'm in the clear so far, or maybe that makes me also not your friend because I haven't seen it. But I'll
2: challenge issued.
0: Exactly. I'll report back. Joe, also, I know we were talking about, because as you were preparing for this, you were there last night moderating a conversation with a bunch of like the next stars of NBC, this next generation from all these shows that we've got on primetime right now, Chicago Fire, St. Dennis Medical, Line of Fire. How did it go? Tell us some of the highlights.
2: Yeah, that's what I love about this. I mean, obviously, it's really important to reflect on these 100 years of history because so much has happened at NBC. But we're also making sure to take time to talk about those future generations and the young group of stars who are in these shows. So I had the pleasure of moderating this panel. You mentioned three of the shows right there. Also, The Fall and Rise of Reggie Dinkins, Precious Way, who's a star in that. And also a new show called Sunset PI. That's actually coming out early next year. It's a hilarious new show. One of the young stars of that, her name is Mary Shalaby. She's a huge star in social media. This is her first big television role. So it was fun to hear from all of them. We actually surprised all of them with a video from one of the more veteran performers from their show talking about them, talking about how great it is working with these younger performers. It was this lovely, emotional, genuine moment. And there was also a time, I will say, where one of the stars did twerk on stage. So that was certainly a moment that I will never forget. Mary Shalaby showing off her twerking skills. It was after Jake Johnson from her show in his video sort of laid down the gauntlet, said she needed to show off her dancing moves. She did not disappoint at all. So many ways to celebrate NBC 100. Also keeping in mind today's show, our friends at Today, they're going to be celebrating their 75-year anniversary right now, which is why we've got all these mugs right here. And so this is like an iconic Today Show logo here. So this is how we can say cheers early in the morning. I don't have the Hoda Kathy Lee Gifford wine glasses with me right now, so we got to go with the coffee mugs, Savannah.
0: Okay, appropriate for us on this show anyway. Joe, thank you so much. Enjoy it. And the exhibit NBC 100, A Century Together. It's open now through November 20th. Go check it out. Thanks, Joe. We'll see you back here. Well, coming up, a huge settlement clears a major hurdle in Paramount's bid to buy Warner Brothers Discovery. But that deal is facing backlash in Hollywood. Up next, we'll break down the settlement. What's next for this blockbuster of a media merger? Stay with us.

0: Welcome back. The FBI says an aggressive investigation is underway this morning after a notorious hacking group said they seized sensitive personal information about the Bureau's agents. The incident is raising questions and concerns about what information is now at risk. NBC News cybersecurity reporter Kevin Collier covered this story for NBCNews.com. He joins us with his details and reporting here. Kevin, thanks so much for being with us. So start by just telling us about this hacking group.
1: This is the most prolific cyber extortion group going these days. Their deal is they will hack into a system, usually through some third-party software and using AI tools, and they will steal sensitive information and then say, hey, pay us a hefty fee or we will post this on our dark web website. The victims so far have usually been kind of like big corporate entities or medium-sized corporate entities, which is why they're not really a household name. And sometimes those people do pay. But the really difference here is they're saying that with the FBI, they are not asking for a ransom, but they want the FBI to retract a report that they put out on the group that said some mean things about them.
0: What have they said about why they targeted the FBI, how they hacked into its systems?
1: This is kind of like a revenge, and they wanted, you know, they want this statement about them retracted. But they also said last night an updated statement on their dark website that I viewed that said that actually they're not sure if they're going to publish it. They clearly have some cold feet or having some second thoughts about this. The way they did it is they hacked into the FBI jobs site, so jobs.fbi.gov, which has been down since the attack Monday night. And then kind of use that access to download what they say is a list of more than 5,000 agent applicant names, and then use that access to get a bunch of other FBI program data, between 2 and 3 terabytes, they told me.
0: What risks does this data breach pose? I mean, you just hear the FBI getting hacked and you're like, okay, that cannot be good. What could actually come of this?
1: Yeah, you know, I spoke with the FBI's former cyber director deputy cyber director, and she stressed how court documents like affidavits, when they're trying to put away a criminal, are signed by FBI agents with their real names. And then you think about if these agents' names are and their family members are become widely accessible to the criminal underground, that puts them in serious danger from criminals who might bear a grudge.
0: How does the FBI go about an investigation like this, Kevin?
1: Well, this group's pretty interesting because their members seem to be kind of scattered all around the world, and many seem to be fluent English speakers. So it's much, much easier for the FBI if hackers are physically located somewhere, you know, in the United States or an allied country, basically anywhere that has an extradition treaty with the United States, meaning, for example, not Russia or China. But generally, the FBI will be subpoenaing like mad to get technical indicators of what these hackers are doing, where they're coming from, and they will be calling in law enforcement agencies in other countries as allies to go after these guys.
0: Kevin Collier, as always, great to have you with us. Thanks. Good to see you. Well, you'll remember a couple weeks ago, a teaser trailer for a documentary about disgraced Theranos founder Elizabeth Holmes went viral. Well, yesterday, we got this full trailer for Nathan Fielder's movie, and it reveals even more extraordinary moments from the weeks before Holmes went to prison for fraud. NBC News correspondent Erin McLaughlin has the details.
2: Hey there. According to multiple outlets, Holmes will move to a community correction center outside of Austin, Texas in August of next year. That news the same day a new trailer dropped for the documentary You Can See Everything, which raises the question when it comes to the convicted fraudster, is seeing actually believing?
3: This morning, Elizabeth Holmes back in the spotlight with the jaw-dropping trailer released yesterday for a new documentary showing an intimate look at the Theranos founder's life before she went to jail.
4: Come jump in with me.
3: And the same day, the news breaking that Holmes is reportedly leaving jail next year. The New York Times reporting that she's been approved for transfer to a halfway house next August, according to a letter sent to victims of her crimes. In 2022, Holmes was convicted of 4 counts of fraud related to her blood testing company, which had promised to revolutionize health care. She reported to federal prison in May of the next year. The days before her imprisonment, at the center of the highly anticipated documentary, You Can See Everything, from filmmaker and cult comedian Nathan Fielder.
4: I mean, it took me a really long time to be okay with letting someone see me cry.
3: Which follows Holmes and her partner, Billy Evans.
5: You really feel you did nothing wrong?
4: I did not.
5: So where did things get lost? Like, how are you where you are right now?
4: I wish I knew.
3: The latest look at the nearly 3-hour film shows Fielder questioning Evans about his relationship with the convicted fraudster.
5: I mean, weren't you worried she was sort of scamming you?
6: 100%, but what did she have to gain from me?
5: Well, isn't your family rich?
3: Evans is the 34-year-old heir to his family's hotel chain, which owns multiple luxury resorts in Southern California. The two met while Holmes was under federal investigation and have two children.
7: You've never been suspicious that she's ever lied to you. No, ever.
3: NBC News reporter Rebecca Keegan attended a top secret screening of the film.
8: Since Elizabeth Holmes is best known for fraud, you know, is she pulling a scam on her partner, Billy Evans? Is she pulling a scam on the filmmakers?
3: As for where he stands with the couple at this point, Nathan Fielder gave an update during that top secret screening earlier this month. He says Billy Evans was trying to exert more and more control over the project. The filmmakers pushed back and they fell out. It's still unclear if the couple has actually watched it. We have reached out once again to representatives for Holmes and Evans and have yet to hear back. Back to you.
0: All right, Aaron, quite the talker. Cannot wait to see that, that's for sure. All right, now let's get to the growing fallout from that $110 billion mega merger between Paramount Skydance and Warner Brothers Discovery. Earlier this week, Paramount cleared a major hurdle when it agreed to settle a lawsuit with 12 states that were trying to block the merger from happening. Well, that settlement was meant to address concerns. Instead, though, it is drawing some split reactions in Hollywood. Some groups argue it will help boost California's creative economy, which has been struggling since more studios moved production out of the state. Critics, though, say the settlement was a betrayal, that it gives control of the media industry to a handful of billionaires. Actor Mark Ruffalo, one of the most vocal critics of the merger, wrote in a post on X, "Hate to say it, but we all got played." Sean McNulty joins me now to break down what this could all mean. He's the writer of the Wake Up newsletter at The Ankler. Sean, great to have you with us. So let's start with this deal with the 12 states and this division that we're seeing. Why is it splitting Hollywood like this?
9: I think there's a sense, you know, we had the state attorney general Rob Bonta out there for a couple of months saying this is a meat and potatoes case. We will only accept structural remedies in this case. And none of that happens. So I think there's a bit of... It was just shocking in Hollywood on Monday among a lot of people who were just, you know, what happened to that guy? Were we misled this whole time, which is never a great feeling to have about a deal you're very passionate about. And on the other side, you had other organizations, the Directors Guild, IATSE, movie theater chains, who were, you know, positioning to have a settlement. So you had these people on different sides of the coin there. But I think there was this sense of that, were we misled for 2 months by this? Was there really no actual case here? And that's kind of the wilderman we're feeling in town this week.
0: There's a hearing scheduled in California later today to review the settlement. But is this sort of a done deal, or what's that for?
9: Yeah, this is going to happen at 11 o'clock today in California. This is, you know, from the judge on the case who's been on this the whole time. There are, quote, certain outstanding questions about the merger. We don't really know what that means. But a lawsuit where both parties have agreed to an agreement, it's hard to see how the case would go on. I will mention the Block the Merger Coalition has filed a motion this morning against the deal. We'll see if that has any weight whatsoever. I've not seen any indication that it does at this point. But these are the small remaining questions that are out there before this is an officially approved deal. The judge does have to approve this deal.
0: So I mentioned someone like Mark Ruffalo, you know, super famous actor, somebody in front of the camera. But this is, of course, something of interest and impacting, you know, all types of industry professionals. I know more than 5,000 of them had signed an open letter. That was back in April, objecting to the merger. But now that this settlement has been reached and concessions have been made, right? Like, the reason that this settlement has been reached is because they're saying, you know, we will do these theatrical releases with this many movies, with this window. So if those things were kind of put out there, what are the biggest concerns for future production that are left on the table?
9: Well, television is not a part of this deal. And certainly, you know, the movie talk is great, but the core of this company from a financial and an output point of view is television. And there's a lot of concern. You're combining two of the, you know, largest TV producing entities in Hollywood. You're eliminating a buyer. This was the whole crux of what the writers were suing about. This was that we're losing a major buyer of our product here, and no one knows how that's going to shake out. There was nothing in this deal about television production, any, you know, promises of keeping a certain output. So that's a looming question here. The uncertainty is the one thing that people are happy is over, in the sense that if I sell a project here, the executive I sell it to, there are questions of, will this person be here in 5 months and things like that. So people want those, that part of certainty to it, but there is a lot of question around TV production in town. Film, again, has those guarantees, is a little more steadily perceived at this point.
0: Whenever we cover the story, we want to talk about what it means for viewers, of course. What do you think? Is it something like driving up the price of streaming services? Is it consolidation of where content goes? What could change?
9: Yeah, the streaming question is a real, you know, outstanding thing for consumers at this point. I think movie ticket prices, which were a part of the lawsuit, you know, probably less of a concern, the cable bundle as well. We just saw Disney announce yet another streaming price increase for Disney Plus and Hulu, the fourth in 4 years. Every October, they keep raising prices. This is a big concern for American consumers and in the business. How high is too high? And we have these two major services in HBO Max and Paramount Plus combining. If you were to combine their prices, that's about a $32 price point. I don't think that's going to be the price they go with, but certainly if you were to, you know, subscribe to the six major streaming services and the ad tier only, that's $60 a month now. If you threw an ESPN on top of that, that's over $90 a month for the ad tier products, which sounds a lot like the cable bundle to me.
0: All right, John McNulty, thanks so much for joining me this morning. Well, now to a home run ball ending up in the hands of a little girl celebrating her birthday. The heartwarming moment won over the entire stadium, but that was not the end of the story. Here's NBC Nightly News anchor Tom Yamas.
10: In the eighth inning of the Reds-Braves game Tuesday night, six-year-old Kalia's birthday celebration got even better. A baseball sailing over the left field wall, ending up in the hands of the young Braves fan. They're celebrating with her family. And this wasn't just any ball. Slugger Eugenio Suarez going yard, notching his 350th homer, a milestone hit for the third baseman. That ball, a collectible. Kalia thrilled to get it. Fellow fans celebrating her as well, and her smile lighting up the whole stadium. But then she throws it back, tossing it down onto the field.
11: Oh my goodness. Oh my goodness.
10: The moment replayed in the stadium.
11: So we're here with Kalia. Kalia, you got a home run ball on your birthday. Why did you throw it back?
12: I don't know. I didn't want to throw it.
11: Well, you showed off a pretty big arm.
10: Kalia may have tossed the ball back, but she took home a priceless birthday memory.
11: We can't get you a baseball. Do you want some cupcakes?
13: That's great.
14: I mean, you're talking about best day ever right now.
15: Tom Yamas, NBC News.
0: Okay, just too cute. Coming up, the ultimate career pivot. A woman who has worked as a wedding photographer and a swim instructor says she has finally found her passion fighting for families in court. We will explain next.

0: We're going to end this hour with a story for anyone who's wondered if it's too late to make a career pivot. From a wedding photographer to swim and truckster, Abigail Seymour has had virtually every job under the sun. But deep down, she always knew she was meant to fight for families in court. NBC News senior legal correspondent Laura Jarrett brings us her story.
1: I used to skip class and go down and watch trials. I loved being in the middle of a story.
2: Abigail Seymour found herself drawn to the law from a young age, and yet it seemed out of reach.
3: Did you ever watch a trial and think, I can do that?
1: I did, but it also was very daunting to me. My path was creative.
2: Coming out of school, she worked for a theater company, but felt unfulfilled. And so she set off on an adventure across Europe spanning 500 miles, the Camino de Santiago.
1: I just set out walking. I knew it would take me about a month. I didn't go with anybody. It ultimately just transformed my life, even all these years later.
2: Back in the States, Abigail became a mother and worked as a professional photographer. But something still wasn't sitting right. So she began working at a local nonprofit and met an immigration attorney who gave her the permission she finally needed.
1: I sort of privately told her, like, I've always actually really wanted to be an attorney, but I'm too old.
3: How old were you then?
1: I was 46. And she didn't even blink before too long. I'm applying to law school. Like, it turned into something more than just a secret.
2: But after graduating from law school, Abigail had to face a different kind of trial, a diagnosis of breast cancer, and failing the bar exam.
1: It was awful. I sobbed. And then the next day, I went into the doctor's office. The guy, I remember, came into the office, the radiologist, carrying a little tote bag with a pink ribbon on it. And I knew.
2: Undeterred, Abigail recovered, passed the bar, and opened her own law firm.
3: What was the hardest part?
1: Getting clients. I got on YouTube and found, you know, sounds of an office and was playing that in the background while I recorded my voicemail.
3: So it sounded, to make it sound busy?
1: Totally. But it was also kind of manifesting it, like someday we're going to grow.
2: Now based in Greensboro, North Carolina, Camino Law is a thriving business named after that essential journey in Spain.
1: And we're going to start having a lot more leads come in.
2: It's a bilingual firm that also happens to have an all-female staff. The touch of mothers, daughters, and sisters all around the office, including in this play space for the children of clients.
1: I feel like this is a really important, like, nonverbal communication. Your children are incredibly important to us, too.
2: And she remains close with one of her first clients, Tracy, whom she helped win a long-fought custody case.
4: She made me believe that I could change things, that I could be different and be the person that I wanted to be, and that there was an attorney that believed in me enough.
3: Even after all this time, you get choked up thinking about it.
4: Yeah.
2: To this day, the irony of her career path is not lost on Abigail. Some of her clients now repeats.
3: So basically, you went from a wedding photographer to a divorce attorney.
1: Yes. And without breaking any confidentiality, I will say I have two clients that have been both.
3: Oh, on both sides,
1: yes,
3: of it?
1: Which is an incredible honor because they knew me in both incarnations and trusted me for both parts of their lives.
2: Every day now feels full of purpose and passion. A shining example that sometimes the right path just takes time to come into full view.
3: What advice would you give somebody who's watching this, who's maybe had that quiet voice, the desire to make that big jump?
1: If that inkling is there, that little spark is there, then listen to it. Trust yourself.
2: Laura Jarrett, NBC News.
0: Oh, so cool. That's going to do it for this hour of Morning News Now. Stay with us, though. The news continues right now. Right now on Morning News Now, ban blocked, breaking overnight, a federal judge ordering the White House to restore media access for three news outlets nearly 1 week after being banned by President Trump. But the fight isn't over. We'll break down the ruling, the reaction, and what happens next. Meanwhile, the president welcoming China's Xi Jinping for a historic state visit with a lot on the line. We've got the latest from Washington. Developing this morning, danger on the coast. Right now, parts of the eastern seaboard bracing for a powerful nor'easter as it barrels toward the Atlantic coast. We are tracking the storm's path and the areas most at risk. Plus, a potential breakthrough for millions of people living with a brain disease that can only be diagnosed after death. The new research that could help identify CTE while patients are still alive. And staying in, more Americans say they are skipping out on going out, all to save money. We're going to take a look at how the state of the economy is reshaping what we do for fun. Also, sometimes money or not, right? It's nice to just stay in, especially as we head towards the fall and winter. Good morning. I'm Savannah Sellers. Thank you so much for starting your day with us. Joe is on assignment this morning. We are going to begin with that breaking news of an overnight decision on Trump's media ban. Now, a federal judge ordered that the White House has to immediately restore access for CNN, MS Now, and Politico for 14 days while their legal challenge proceeds. The judge said the president's directive barring the three news outlets last week was most likely unconstitutional. The order also cast doubt on the White House's argument that banning the outlets was motivated by national security concerns. The White House hasn't commented on the order, but the president previously signaled an appeal was likely. NBC News legal affairs reporter Gary Grumbach has been covering this story closely. He joins us for more. Gary, good morning. So just tell us more about what the judge said first.
5: Yeah, there was a real focus in the order on the issue of due process, just like there was during the oral arguments in the hearing yesterday. And the idea that these news organizations and these reporters that lost their hard passes were not given an opportunity to appeal that decision until after they had already lost their hard passes. And the judge in this case saying that is potentially unconstitutional and violative of their Fifth Amendment rights. He was also very focused on the idea that this potentially was not a real national security issue, as the White House has laid out after these folks lost their hard passes, saying the court is skeptical that defendants' interest in safeguarding national security is the actual motivation for the revocation of these hard passes.
0: So, Gary, what will restored access look like today? Is it starting right away?
5: Yeah, so assuming they're allowed in and assuming everything is back to normal the way it was before Friday when they lost their hard passes, it'll be just like any other day at the White House. The reporters from these three news organizations will be allowed into their booths and workspaces inside the White House press area itself. They'll be reporting from the White House North Lawn, similar to the way our reporters here at NBC report from that North Lawn position. And they'll be allowed into any of the open press events that they may have at the White House today, Savannah.
0: So this restored access I mentioned, it's just for these 14 days, this 2-week time limit. What happens next year?
5: Yeah, this is just a temporary restraining order that has been put in place. It's early days of the litigation here. This is going to be a long, drawn-out process, in part because President Trump has almost promised on Truth Social that he plans to appeal if this order did not go his way, if this decision did not go his way. And it did not go his way last night. So we are awaiting a potential appeal to the D.C. Circuit Court of Appeals and potentially even the Supreme Court here, Savannah.
0: And Gary, in the meantime, have we even heard anything from the president on this?
5: We have not yet heard anything from the White House at all on this issue. We have heard from attorneys for the three news organizations who say they are very pleased with the swift work of the judge here. He issued the order just after 1 a.m. this morning.
0: Gary, what could this ruling mean moving forward for the White House's efforts to control press access?
5: Yeah, as we have seen on a variety of issues across the last 18 months of this administration, from economics to immigration, they don't like taking no for an answer at this administration. And they do find and try to find a legal workaround to get what they want in many cases successfully in this administration. The judge was very clear here, though, about the due process issue and ensuring that these individuals have an opportunity to appeal before they lose their hard passes. So potentially that is an avenue that we could go down here, Savannah.
0: All right, Gary Grumbach, thank you so much. Well, we're going to stay in Washington. President Trump is preparing to welcome China's President Xi to the White House this morning after greeting him upon his arrival to the United States last night. It is President Xi's first visit to Washington in more than a decade. The leaders of the two most powerful economies are gearing up for a full day of meetings. There's some big issues on the table here, like artificial intelligence that's expected to dominate the agenda. But another key area where there's already been some movement is trade. Treasury Secretary Scott Bessent revealed yesterday that the U.S. and China agreed to extend the trade truce deal until January. It was due to expire in November. NBC News Washington correspondent Alice Barr has more details on the visit. Alice, good morning.
6: Good morning, Savannah. There is a lot on the table as the leaders of the world's two biggest economies come face to face at the White House today. First up, a formal arrival ceremony. After the president and first lady greeted the Chinese leader at Joint Base Andrews yesterday, an honor no world leader besides a pope has received in 60 years. Trade is up at the top of the agenda, and Treasury Secretary Scott Bessent said the U.S. and China had already agreed to extend a trade truce into early next year to give more time for negotiations. Competition over AI is another key point of contention, a big part of what's fueling the AI race. And top tech leaders are expected at tonight's state dinner. Democrats have been slamming the red carpet treatment rolled out for President Xi, and even some Republican senators have offered rare criticism. We heard Senator Kennedy urging the Trump administration to confront Xi over Taiwan and any assistance to Iran or to Putin in Russia. Secretary of State Marco Rubio made the argument that the U.S.-China relationship will define the 21st century and that not engaging with them at the highest levels would be irresponsible. President Trump has met face-to-face with President Xi two other times in his second term, both in Asia, and he often touts their good relationship with the high stakes of that pairing on display again today. Savannah, back to you.
7: All right, Alice, thank you so much. Well, let's continue this conversation with Dominic Chu. He's a senior analyst for China and Northeast Asia at Eurasia Group. Dominic, thanks very much for joining us this morning. So the last time these two men met, it was back in May in Beijing. Our viewers may remember we were bringing this live when President Trump was greeted there on the ground in China. Some analysts believe that President Trump's position has weakened since then, given the ongoing and in many cases unpopular Iran war, also, of course, rising inflation here at home. Do you agree with that, and how might that play into this meeting?
8: Morning. I'm going to give the boring answer here and say that neither side has the upper hand necessarily. Firstly, this is a reciprocal visit by President Xi. The agenda of the state visit is almost an exact mirror of the one that President Trump undertook in Beijing this May. The main difference is that President Trump has decided to welcome Xi upon arrival at Joint Base Andrews yesterday, which is something that Xi did not do for Trump when he arrived in Beijing. But that says less about relative strength than it says about the president's personality. No, he didn't need to do it from a strategic diplomatic standpoint. He wanted it to do it to showcase magnanimity and friendship. And both sides maintain extremely powerful leverage over each other's economy that they could theoretically deploy if needed. China, of course, has rare earth export controls, while the U.S. has technology export controls and financial sanctions tools. And this leverage is also what is creating a deterrent effect that undergrounds the trade truce, as well as the bilateral stability and ultimately what makes these state visits possible.
7: Dominic, I want to ask specifically about artificial intelligence. So we have just been bombarded with warnings, with conversations about this potential that this technology could be the end of humanity, right? Could lead to our extinction. One of the things that we keep hearing kind of on the other side of the argument is, okay, but we can't slow down too much because we have to stay in this race with China. We have to beat China when it comes to the artificial intelligence race. How do you see that playing out in this meeting today? And if there is this real concern of extinction, does that mean that there would be any room for cooperation, let's say, when it comes to AI?
8: I think the dialogue that's going to take place between the two countries and the two leaders are not going to be primarily about apocalyptic scenarios with regards to AI. I think they're going to be relatively modest. Secretary Scott Bessent and the Chinese Vice Premier He Lifeng discussed over the weekend the possibility of setting up a notification mechanism for both countries to alert each other of AI-related national security incidents and risks. So, for example, one possible use of this mechanism is to tell each other how non-state actors are using Chinese or U.S. AI for criminal activities. But the latest news suggests that this mechanism is basically a hotline between the two working-level leaders without sectoral experts involved, which makes this, pretty thin deliverable for the summit. As far as I know, there has been no channel set up for substantive discussions on more politically contentious issues, such as AI competition, U.S. accusations of Chinese distillation, or the current state of U.S. AI export controls on China. Now, the silver lining is that Bessent also said that both sides will meet again in 2 months to carry out further discussions. So we will probably see more progress on the AI dialogue later this year, but not really at the summit.
7: Let's also talk about this trade truce deal that we're hearing was extended to January before this meeting has even begun. What do you think here? How far apart do you think China and the United States are on securing a permanent deal?
8: I think the chances of securing a permanent deal are pretty far. As you and your colleagues have noted yesterday, Bessent announced a 2-month extension of the trade truce through to January next year. And this is a very short extension. Previously, the Chinese were hoping for a 1 to 2 year long truce, while the Americans are insisting on a 6-month truce. According to Bessent, the U.S. needs time to see the Chinese carry out the deliverables that the U.S. wants to see. He has not elaborated, but I assume it has something to do with the speed and volume of rare earth export approvals by the Chinese to U.S. end users, which has been a continuing point of contention in bilateral negotiations. The U.S. may also be pressing Beijing to meet more of its commitments to purchase agricultural exports. But ultimately, I think there will be further truce extensions beyond the one in January when the time comes. And the reason why I say this is because allowing for the truce to lapse would restore the suspended export controls and effectively reopen the trade war. And neither government has an interest or an appetite to renew escalation at this point.
7: Aside from trade, do you expect to see any meaningful agreements coming out of today's meetings?
8: I think some. The summit is going to be heavy on pageantry, but relatively light on deliverables, including substantive economic and trade agreements. Both sides are currently identifying $30 billion worth of goods on each side to cut tariffs and to protect those future categories of goods from future trade actions under the Board of Trade. But, $60 billion is a relatively small share of the total goods trading volume of roughly $400 to $500 billion. And this is really to guarantee that the truce keeps going and that certain exports and imports are considered to be low tech and nonsensitive or are traded to keep prices low. But like I said, the main purpose of this visit is to maintain good vibes and optics to convey to the rest of the world that both countries are committed to bilateral stability. And I think by that metric, the summit will be seen as by both sides as a success.
7: All right. The goal is good vibes. Dominic Chu, thank you so much. We appreciate you joining us. Well, tens of millions of Americans are bracing for severe wet weather coast to coast, up and down the eastern seaboard. Officials are urging people to stock up on emergency essentials as a potential nor'easter takes shape in the Atlantic. The rare September storm could bring heavy rain and coastal flooding to the East Coast this weekend. Also, though, strong winds are a big concern. Speeds expected to top 50 miles per hour in some areas. Meanwhile, in the west, parts of New Mexico are still under flood watches after a string of storms triggered flash flooding that killed at least 3 people. All of this is as we track a new developing system in the Pacific. Tropical storm Nolo is expected to make landfall in Hawaii tomorrow. Forecasters warn devastating rain could cause life-threatening flash floods and mudslides, with up to 20 inches expected in some parts of the Big Island. Meteorologist Andrew Romero is here with a full forecast with a lot going on. She's going to tell us what we can expect also as we head into the weekend. Kind of in doubt, though, here in the Northeast, how much we're going to be able to do. Andrea, good morning.
9: Good morning, Savannah. Not much, I don't think. All the way from the Carolinas into New England, we're looking at the impact of this weekend nor'eastern that's starting to begin to develop over the Atlantic. The track of the storm, the exact track, is still uncertain. And really, it depends how close this storm hugs the coastline, where the worst of the impacts will be felt. However, we are expecting powerful winds with this storm. Coastal winds could reach up to 60 miles per hour, especially here along parts of eastern Long Island, into parts stretching all the way into the Cape, into Boston. We're also seeing that a small shift in the track could change the impacts as far as the winds, but right now that's what we're calling for. And then the danger, of course, of all these onshore winds pushing the water onshore can lead to some flooding, and the worst flooding will be seen during the high tide cycles, because remember, Saturday night is a full moon, so that always adds to those totals. And the flood forecast right now is around 1 to 3 feet across the area. Large breaking waves, rip currents will also be dangerous, and significant beach erosion. Look at the wave heights off the coast of Nantucket, up to 22 feet in height. So it's a powerful system that will also be bringing a lot of rain into the location. Road and stream flooding is expected, especially over portions of New England. And once again, if the track gets a little bit closer to land, we'll start to see those impacts increasing across the area. Now, on the other side of the country, we do continue to see that flash flood risk for parts of New Mexico. also into Texas. Of course, it's already rained. The ground is so saturated. So anything that falls can lead to that localized flash flooding still in those locations. The axis of heavy rain will be from New Mexico all the way to Kansas. We'll have these storms developing throughout the day, and these storms will continue into tomorrow, scattered over the Rockies and the plains. And the severe risk is low, but the downpours will be heavy. So we're talking about the possibility of flooding. And now, of course, Tropical Storm Nolo, this storm system right now, 50 miles per hour, but it is expected to rapidly intensify tomorrow as it approaches the Hawaiian Islands. Of course, the Big Island, Maui, they're expecting heavy rainfall from Nolo as it tracks just offshore, but expected to turn maybe Category 3 storm in Friday into Saturday. So the intense rain bands will be reaching the Big Island by tonight. Hurricane force winds will be possible by tomorrow night. And we're talking about torrential downpours, significant flash flooding, and landslides in Maui. We're expecting up to 20 inches, possibly even up to 35 inches in the higher elevations on the Big Island. Damaging wind gusts will cause power outages. And of course, the dangerous surf and large breaking waves and rip currents. And then here along the Mexican coast, we are looking at Hurricane Polo. This is once again a hurricane, a Category 5 hurricane. It's staying offshore, bringing intense rainfall to that region. And then it's expected to make another landfall possibly early next week near the Baja Peninsula. So we can definitely see that we'll be tracking these storms. And as far as temperatures, well, autumn definitely has arrived, Savannah. We're talking about temperatures that are in the 60s across the Northeast right now.
7: I'm liking it, though. Feels nice. Like, we are in fall and we're feeling it. All right, Andrew, thanks so much. See you in a bit. Well, disgraced Hollywood producer Harvey Weinstein has now been sentenced to 15 years in prison for a felony sex crime. The judge said that sentence will be followed by 5 years of supervised release. Weinstein will also be required to register as a sex offender. And the sentencing comes more than a year after a New York jury found the former Hollywood titan guilty of sexually assaulting former Project Runway production assistant Miriam Haley. Weinstein pleaded not guilty and denies all allegations of non-consensual sex. His arrest back in 2018, of course, you remember, helped spark the Me Too movement. Weinstein addressed the court here to once again deny the allegations against him and apologize to anyone he may have hurt, saying, "I am not a perfect person, but I am a person who has made mistakes." Well, a couple mourning the loss of their daughter is now pushing for accountability in her death. A 21-year-old college student was hospitalized in Connecticut for a broken ankle, but ended up losing her life. NBC News senior legal correspondent Laura Jarrett spoke with her parents for our series, The Cost of Denial, which digs into our nation's healthcare and insurance.

0: for a broken ankle, but ended up losing her life. NBC News senior legal correspondent Laura Jarrett spoke with her parents for our series, The Cost of Denial, which digs into our nation's healthcare and insurance systems. They say the system is broken and partly blame their daughter's death on cuts made at a hospital in financial distress. Here's their story.
1: 21-year-old Dale Alice Martin was an avid piano player and college student with her entire life in front of her. But when she was brought to Connecticut's Waterbury Hospital with a broken ankle last year, her parents, Jillian and Lindsay, say their lives changed overnight.
2: They're like, she's in the ICU, you need to come.
1: Dale had gone into cardiac arrest and was soon declared brain dead.
3: You must be thinking, wait a minute, she came in for a broken ankle. What happened?
2: Yeah. And I still didn't really process it when I saw her in front of me.
1: State records show Dale had been given oxycodone and morphine when a doctor treating her prescribed another powerful narcotic, Dilaudid, but failed to tell the nurse to stop the other painkillers. An autopsy report confirming Dale was over-medicated.
3: What was your reaction?
4: I pulled over to the side of the road and cried. You go into a hospital for treatment and you come out dead. They seem to have just dosed her up and left her in a room.
1: What Dale's parents say they didn't know at the time, years earlier, Waterbury was owned by a company controlled by a private equity firm that, according to a bipartisan Senate report, paid out $650 million to investors as its hospitals fell into severe financial distress.
4: They took out over $650 million. And then you read a report that says the nurses were buying patients food? That can't happen in America.
1: Longtime Waterbury nurses Marilyn Anthony and Sarah Campbell believe staffing changes and cost-cutting under private equity left a lasting impact on patient care.
5: Emails were generated that we were to now call the patient's customers. So that set the tone.
6: As things were breaking, they were just throwing stuff out and not replacing it. Some of our ICU nurses went out and spent $30 to $50 and bought their own thermometer.
1: Waterbury Hospital was repeatedly flagged for understaffing and safety violations. And in 2025, the company that owned it, Prospect Medical Holdings, filed for bankruptcy.
4: I don't understand how the hospital was allowed to function. It was a zombie institution.
1: The private equity firm that once owned Prospect said it has had no control over the hospital since selling its stake in 2021 and that it left the company in strong financial condition.
7: Today, more than 1 in 10 private hospitals are owned by private equity firms, which aim to buy and sell businesses at a profit for their investors, but often leave those businesses deeply in debt. And research shows it can come at a cost to patients, from higher prices to staffing cuts. A recent study finding Medicare patients died at higher rates in ERs owned by private equity, all setting the stage, Dale's parents say, for disaster.
4: This is about the safety net being yanked out from under every patient. That's what private equity's done.
1: Waterbury Hospital, now under new nonprofit ownership, said in a statement, "The quality, safety, and well-being of our patients is our top priority," but referred our questions to Prospect Medical Holdings, which could not be reached.
2: It's hard to not feel a deep rage towards the individuals who treated her in such a callous way. But the system is broken. So I can't choose who I blame the most.
1: Dale's parents have now filed a wrongful death suit against the doctor, nurse, hospital, and what's left of Prospect. Their hope? To send a message.
4: When you make hospitals about profit, and not about the patients, this is what you're going to get.
1: Laura Jarrett, NBC News.
0: Just truly heartbreaking, incredible reporting there from Laura. We've got much more to come here on Morning News Now, including growing battle over Dolly Parton's estate, the music icon's nephew now being accused of threatening to destroy her legacy. Later this hour, what we are learning from court documents just filed. Up first, though, after the break, federal fallout. A notorious group of hackers says it successfully stole sensitive information from the

0: Welcome back. A cyber hacking group known for stealing data and using it for extortion is claiming that it has successfully targeted the FBI. Well, as the Bureau looks into what information may have been taken, experts and lawmakers say they are concerned about potential vulnerabilities the alleged hack may have exposed. NBC News Chief Justice and National Affairs Correspondent Kelly O'Donnell is in Washington with the latest for us. Kelly, good morning.
1: Good morning, Savannah. There are a lot of questions here. The FBI says an aggressive investigation is underway of what is believed to be a data breach at the FBI. A well-known group of hackers claim they got improper access to sensitive personal information about FBI agents, raising new questions this morning about what is at risk.
2: This morning, a notorious hacker group claiming they breached the FBI. The cyber criminals called Shiny Hunters say they got inside an FBI jobs website and seized personal information about federal agents. The incident setting off alarm bells in Washington.
3: If FBI is hacked, there's a risk. There's national security and counterintelligence risk.
4: That kind of penetration would just show the level of vulnerability that's out there right now.
2: The hacking group says it was an act of retaliation after an FBI announcement warning the public about the group stealing data for extortion.
5: This group claims that they did this to get the FBI to stop investigating them. Of course, the FBI will never do that.
2: The FBI said it's aware of the alleged impact to FBI employee personally identifiable information and noted that the point of the breach is undetermined and could be their system or third-party providers that support FBIjobs.gov. Experts say the potential damage could be extremely serious. One fear is that agents could be targeted by criminals or stolen information could be used by foreign intelligence.
6: There's a potential to expose names of sensitive operations that are going on, names of agents that are currently out in the field that could be undercover.
2: The FBI also announcing a new partnership with an outside defense technology company to safeguard and detect what it called insider threats in FBI systems.
1: So what remains unclear right now is the size and the scale of the personal information that hackers say they were able to get. The FBI jobs website has been used by current and former agents and other personnel, as well as outside job candidates. And what those hackers would intend to do with this information is an important part of the investigation. Savannah?
0: All right, Kelly, thank you very much. Well, turning to overseas news, the son of Israel's ambassador to the U.S. is fighting for his life after a car ramming in the West Bank. As a reserve in the Israeli Defense Force, he was manning a checkpoint when the attack happened. Hamas is now praising that attack. He was rushed to a hospital in Jerusalem, and all of it was caught on video. NBC News international correspondent Matt Bradley has the details.
7: Surveillance video capturing the moment a Palestinian driver rams his car into an Israeli soldier. Hamas celebrating the attack, calling it heroic. And now we've learned the victim is the son of Israel's ambassador to the U.S., Naria Leiter. You can see the car hit Leiter while he's standing on the median. The driver then crashes across the street, gets out, and runs across the road as soldiers open fire. The IDF says the driver was eliminated. Medics seen here trying to revive Leiter, an Israeli army reservist and U.S. citizen who was manning the checkpoint. His father, Ambassador Yehia Leiter, writing, "Doctors are fighting to save his son's life and that he needs a miracle." The Palestinian Health Ministry identified the suspect as Mahmoud Suleiman. The Leiter family has already been deeply affected by the war. Naria's older brother, Moshe, was killed in Gaza while serving in the Israeli military in 2023. U.S. Ambassador to Israel Mike Huckabee calling on the public to pray for the Leiter family. Hamas said the attack was a natural response to rampaging settlers and occupation leaders. In Jerusalem, Israeli Prime Minister Benjamin Netanyahu visited the Leiter family before he departed for the U.N. General Assembly.
0: Matt, thank you. Well, we are following developing news on the war in Ukraine. Russia launching a massive drone attack just hours before Ukraine's president addressed the UN. NBC's Matt Bodner joins us now to take us around the world in 60 seconds. Matt, good morning.
8: Savannah, good morning. Two people were killed in a large Russian drone attack on Kyiv yesterday. This was just hours before President Zelensky addressed the United Nations General Assembly. Zelensky called on world leaders to keep up the pressure on Russia's economy, saying, quote, Russia's revenues must remain a target, and that any money Russia earns through foreign trade prolongs the war. He said that is why Ukraine continues to target Russian oil facilities. Moving along now to France, Pope Leo will make a visit to the sanctuary of Our Lady of Lourdes this weekend. It's one of Catholicism's most important pilgrimage sites. This is part of a four-day visit to France, which is the first official papal visit to the country in 18 years. We'll wrap up this hour in Beijing. A six-year-old girl has set a new woman's record for solving a Rubik's Cube. She has an average pace of just over 4 seconds per cube. She actually beating a record she set earlier this month at 4.5 seconds. Her latest effort clocked in at an average of 4.27. She did finish one of those attempts in 3.5 seconds. Meanwhile, I'm still working on it.
0: Wow, Savannah, that is incredible to watch. She's 6 years old. Yeah, no kidding. Still working on it. Matt, thank you. Coming up, progress in the fight against a debilitating brain disease that right now can only be diagnosed after death. The new research that could help doctors identify CTE while patients are still living. You're watching Morning News Now.

0: Welcome back. In his time as Defense Secretary, Pete Hegseth has sought to overhaul how top military officers are promoted, saying he will, quote, cut bureaucracy and demand true meritocracy. It's the latest in a series of changes Hegseth has pushed at the Pentagon, including tougher gender-neutral fitness standards for troops in combat roles. And now new Marine Corps data shows more than 90% of the women tested under the new standard are passing. NBC News correspondent Yasmin Vasugian has more.
1: With the U.S. still engaged in hostilities with Iran, the military's readiness is top of mind.
2: Let's go!
1: Something Secretary of Defense Pete Hegseth has been making a visible priority, showing up in plenty of videos breaking a sweat with the troops. Like this one, working out with soldiers aboard a Navy ship in May. And nearly a year ago, Hegseth made one thing clear.
3: War does not care if you're a man or a woman.
1: The new policy for the combat roles in the military would no longer differentiate by gender.
3: If women can make it, excellent. If not, it is what it is.
1: Now, new numbers from the Marine Corps seems to show that women can make it, with 400 of the 422 female Marines passing the new physical fitness test. That's according to USMC data provided to NBC News, first reported by the online publication Warhorse. The new test scores Marines' fitness through three exercises, a plank pose, a three-mile run, and either pull-ups or push-ups.
4: In this case, really what happened is they're being held to the male standard. It is shown that they can achieve that standard basically the same rate as men.
1: To be clear, women make up a very small number of combat roles in the Marines. We asked the Army for similar data to try to get a wider view of the issue, but it didn't provide numbers. When the Army updated its fitness test requirements last year to be gender neutral, I wanted to see just how hard they were.
5: The events are deadlifting, hand-release push-ups, sprint drag carry, planking, and a two-mile run.
6: I feel tired.
1: I needed a score of at least 350 points to qualify for a combat role. And not to brag, but I passed with flying colors.
7: You are 468 points.
8: 468!
1: So while I don't have plans to gear up for combat anytime soon, the numbers show that plenty of women, including me, can meet the mark to serve their country. Yasmin Vasugian, NBC News.
0: Okay, Yasmin, that's pretty cool. Good for you. Coming up, priced out and staying in. More Americans saying a night on the town just isn't in the budget. When we return, a look at how rising costs are changing the way we live. Stay with us. Morning News Now. We'll be right back.

0: are back with a look at how the ever-increasing cost of simply having a good time is pricing more and more Americans out. You might have noticed the prices of types of entertainment, they have just been ballooning, skyrocketing over the years. These days, it seems like a night out just about anywhere has a price tag that is rising faster than inflation. But data from the Bureau of Labor and Statistics shows this trend has actually been brewing for decades. So get this, from 2000 to 2026, overall prices shot up 87%. Meanwhile, specifically, the cost of tickets for movies or to go to the theater or concerts, it more than doubled in that time. And this is a big one. The cost of sports tickets jumped 123%. Julie Weil is a business reporter at The Washington Post who dug into this. She joins us now to walk through this trend. Julie, good morning. So first, just like the factors here, let's talk about them. What is driving up costs? You know, we know, for example, what's driving up the cost of gas or certain groceries, but what is happening with the price of entertainment?
1: Right. Entertainment is different from a good, like, an apple in a grocery store. Mm-hmm. Those rising prices from high fuel prices from the Iran war, from tariffs, from some ongoing supply chain issues, those affect entertainment because you have to purchase things to put on a concert. But that's not the largest component. A lot of it is demand driven. These especially large concert venues, stadium sports teams realized when people came back from the pandemic, there was enormous hunger for these experiences, and people were willing to pay a lot more than necessarily they knew before the pandemic. And the teams and the concert venues have responded accordingly.
0: In your article, you also mentioned it's not as expensive to enjoy activities, obviously, from the comfort of our home. So how many people are doing just that, staying at home?
1: It's, you know, it's obviously hard to totally quantify this, but we know a few things. We know there's some really great time use data, which shows that people have been spending on average a few minutes more a day at home for many years, and that shot up in the pandemic, and it has not gone down anywhere near as much as experts have predicted. People are spending more time every single day at home. And we know from looking at credit card swipes, what do you spend your money on? And Gen Z in particular, who used to be, you know, the young people would be the ones going out the most. Gen Z is, they're the ones cutting back. They can't afford to go to these concerts that are so expensive a few times a year. Maybe they'll go once a year, and they're spending a little bit more actually on crafts and hobbies and things that you can do at home that have really stayed below the rate of inflation.
0: So if more people are staying home, what does this mean for the entertainment industry? I mean, you know, the thing I will say is every concert I've been to recently feels like it's completely sold out. Now there's some big names, but like in some ways people are still going. So is this hurting the entertainment industry?
1: Right. You've exactly nailed it. If it were hurting them, they would bring the prices down.
0: Right.
1: The demand is still there. It is a higher income clientele than it used to be. It is not as mixed income a group in the stadium. The demand is there and they're responding to it. And what they're doing in many cases is increasing the number of those premium, super expensive tickets and maybe only raising the cost of the lower end tickets a little bit, but there aren't as many of those lower end tickets. If the demand goes away, you see the prices come down. If you look, you know, you put up that great statistic about concerts, movies, and theater tickets had together more than doubled since 2000, but that's a little bit misleading. Movie tickets have pretty much stayed on pace with inflation. Mm-hmm. Broadway, the most expensive theater tickets, they've actually come down a lot. Relatively speaking, it's cheaper to go to a Broadway show now than it was anytime since 2011. If you want your expensive splurge on a highly produced night of entertainment, better to go to a Broadway show right now than go to Madison Square Garden a little ways down the street. The demand is what's driving this, and concerts and sports are really, really in high demand.
0: Super interesting as we all kind of like go through this drama of trying to get a concert ticket to somebody you like or anything like that. Julie Weil, thanks so much. We appreciate your time this morning.
1: Thank you.
0: Well, new medical research is offering hope to people living with a life-threatening brain condition. Scientists say they are one step closer to developing imaging techniques and blood tests that can help identify CTE in patients who are still alive. Chronic traumatic encephalopathy is caused by repeated impacts to the head. It's a fairly rare condition, though you might have heard of it because it often affects professional football players. CTE was first discovered 20 years ago, but in every case since then, it could only be diagnosed after death during an autopsy. Now, some clinical trials have shown success in detecting the disease earlier. Neurosurgeon Dr. Julian Bales joins me now to break down this and talk about how it could help patients, their families. He's the endowed chair of neurosurgery at Endeavor Health and is on the cutting edge of this new research. Doctor, great to have you with us. Thank you for your time. And we are going to get to that research in just a moment. First, though, I just want to start on CTE. Remind us what this is, what it does to someone's brain.
2: Well, you know, chronic means that you have it forever, basically. It doesn't go away. Traumatic means it's secondary to head or brain trauma. And encephalopathy is a general term, just meaning the brain's not working right.
0: One of the biggest reasons CTE is hard to diagnose, as far as I understand it anyway, correct me if I'm wrong, is due to the unique shape of these specific proteins that cause it, is my understanding. The proteins, they don't typically show up on like diagnostic scans or tests. And that's why it has to be, up until this point anyway, during an autopsy. But this big news here today is that you've developed a tool that does actually make CTE visible on certain scans. Is that right? And how does it work?
2: Well, we're in a phase 3 clinical trial. It hasn't been proven yet, but prior research in the phase 1 and 2 trials have shown that it may be possible to detect CT in living people. So this is a phase 3 trial, and it should be hopefully a definitive study to see if we can diagnose CTE in living. We can't help patients out. We can't help these people out if we can't tell them while they're alive they have a certain problem.
0: Who's most at risk for developing CTE? I specifically mentioned professional football players, but could it be anyone? Could it be your high school football player? What's this look like?
2: It's usually not in high school because it takes more time and more blows to the head, probably hundreds or thousands in most cases. But it's not just football. It's been seen in soccer players. Certainly it was first diagnosed in boxers. It's been seen in rugby. And it's also seen in the military with exposure to multiple IED blasts. So it's more than just football and more than just sports.
0: What could early diagnosis, and by that I mean actually knowing that somebody has this while they're alive, not just only after they've passed, how could that help them? What could this mean for treatment?
2: Well, obviously you can't help them if you don't know exactly what they have, and you can't follow how they progress or they improve with us without having additional scans as they get older. So we hope that having the diagnosis could identify the problem and let treatment begin currently. And there is no specific drug at this time, but certainly psychiatric care, various medications for the problems they have, which is depression and anxiety and sleep disturbance and headaches and things like that. And hopefully it will spur the pharmaceutical industry to develop something that would really be a direct benefit and direct, if not cure, lead to improvement, especially as we can detect these broken down proteins from repetitive head trauma.
0: Dr. Julian Bales, thank you so much for joining me this morning. Really exciting stuff that you're working on. We appreciate your time.
2: Okay, thank you. You're welcome.
0: Well, the passing of country music icon Dolly Parton has started a nasty legal dispute. The company managing Parton's $650 million estate is accusing her nephew of extortion and of threatening to commit violence. NBC News correspondent Jesse Kirsch has the details.
3: A battle involving Dolly Parton's estimated $650 million estate getting ugly.
4: And I'm representing the Parton and Owens family today, announcing the passing of my Aunt Dolly, Rebecca Parton Dean.
3: Sister Parton's nephew, Brian Seaver, the man who announced her death to the world, now accused in a lawsuit of trying to extort the company controlling her business interests. A temporary restraining order granted against Seaver, who led Parton's security team for years. When Dolly Parton died in August, the country music icon left behind a wildly popular and valuable brand. Hit songs, a theme park, even an upcoming Broadway show. Parton designated She's Alive LLC, or SAL, to manage and protect her professional property, according to the lawsuit. The lawsuit alleges Seaver wanted to cause fear and chaos to extort money for his personal gain. I'm going to set up a podcast dedicated to ruining Dolly's brand partnerships, or expletive pay me, he allegedly wrote, according to the court filing. Seaver telling TMZ, nothing in this lawsuit were threats, and most of the comments I stand by. Seaver adding, a lot of these messages are two guys having rage talk and crying on the phone together while we were grieving. Still, the loss that united so many, now fueling a public rift. Jesse Kirsch, NBC News.
0: All right, well, the questions artificial intelligence and data centers raise, they're making their ways into all areas of our life, right? Business, education, entertainment, you name it. Well, now they're also creating a divide in religious communities. Some local leaders are embracing the technology, while others worry that giant data centers will eventually do more harm than good. NBC News correspondent Ellison Barber takes us to Indiana, where a complex crossover between religion and this popular technology is sparking a new debate.
5: No data center! No data center!
6: Across America, religious leaders are now weighing in on the data center development debate.
7: We do not want a data center in our neighborhood.
6: But they seem to be divided. In this small neighborhood in Indiana, plans to establish a more than 13-acre AI data center are underway. Earlier this year, Indianapolis City Council voted to approve rezoning measures that allows Metroblox, an LA-based company, to build the facility, despite backlash from the neighborhood's faith leaders.
8: Our commonness is the passion of our people, the concern for our people.
6: Reverend Fitzhugh Lyons is part of a coalition of pastors in that city. They are against the data center being developed in Martindale-Brightwood, a historically black neighborhood.
9: What questions do you hear from your congregation about things they want answered?
8: The biggest questions I get are, how's this going to affect our water bill? How's this going to affect our light bill? What noise level is this going to be on our people?
6: Metroblox did not respond to our request for comment, but those noise concerns have been shared by many participants at nationwide protests.
10: They made enough off our backs.
6: But some faith leaders say they see the developments as a godsend.
11: We've been blessed. God has given us a great gift. He has sent the world to us.
6: In Louisiana, Meta is building what they say is their largest data center yet. They say the AI development will bring roughly $50 billion to the Richland Parish region. But for some churches in the Louisiana Baptist Convention, it is not about the money.
11: We have great opportunities to witness and lead others to Christ, and we encourage you to come be a part of it.
6: But not everyone in the area is on board. Local media spoke to residents who say the development has impacted their air and water quality. In a statement to NBC News, Meta said in part, they're investing in new energy and water infrastructure that benefits everyone, supporting local schools and helping small businesses in the area, as well as paying in full for the energy and water we use. NBC News reached out to the Louisiana Baptist Convention about the development and these reports, but we didn't hear back.
12: Muslim traditions, Jewish traditions, Sikh, Hindu, everywhere we go, no matter what holy day we show up on and we talk to people, folks are concerned about data centers.
6: Environmentalist Marcus Cole is organizing director of Georgia Interfaith Power and Light. He says the promises of millions or even billions of dollars in revenue is not enough for a community to support a development.
12: But so often what we see is there aren't community benefits agreements. The communities aren't consulted at the beginning, middle, or even the end of the process. I think folks understand, rightfully so, that that's not true partnership.
6: Back in Indianapolis, Reverend Lyons says he believes his small community is not the only one that should be concerned.
8: We need to put some regulation around this data center because everyone, and I do mean everyone, is subject to having a data center right next door to you.
6: Ellison Barber, NBC News.
0: A conversation I'm sure we will keep on happening. Well, coming up on Morning News Now, she's making the day just a little bit more bubbly.
13: It's something magical, almost a faith thing with the bubbles. I feel like if I pull them out and I blow them, I know everything's going to be okay.
0: When we return, we'll take you to the Chicago area where one woman is spreading joy one bubble at a time. Don't pop off, Morning.

0: Finally, this hour, whether you are a kid or a kid at heart, bubbles just make you smile, right? An Illinois woman has found a way to spread joy and share her love of bubbles with everyone, including strangers. Reporter Regina Waldrip from NBC Chicago shows us how she's trying to make a difference in the world, one bubble at a time.
1: Would you like some joy? Yes.
2: More.
3: I've seen you all over. My friend's going to freak out. She's like, have you seen the Chicago bubble lady? Thank you so much.
1: Oh, you're welcome. I'm going to blow some bubble joy on you. Bubbles bring smiles. Bubbles brings laughs. So anything associated with bubbles, there's nothing negative about that. Bubble joy. If I'm having a bad day, if my grandson is having a bad day, the bubbles take it away. It's something magical, almost a faith thing with the bubbles. I feel like if I pull them out and I blow them, I know everything's going to be okay.
4: So Bridget has always loved bubbles, but something happened when she started playing with them with her five-year-old grandson. They loved them so much, she decided to buy two bubble makers and spread some of this joy.
1: Thank you. Who knew that people like bubbles as much as me and my grandson?
4: And now you are?
1: I am now the Chicago Bubble Lady.
5: Wonderful. Brings smiles and joys to people. Yes, I love it.
3: It's so fun. Make like just something simple like that is great.
1: We all go through something. Every one of us. Nobody is exempt from that. But if you can get a smile in your day, if you can get a laugh in your day, if you can get some bubbles in your day, that's going to help you. Oh, hi, bubbles. I started on the bus. But I want to, I have a dream. I even want to go to children's hospitals. I want to do nursing homes. I want it to go bigger. Wherever people need joy is where I want to be. Normally I ask them to, because not everybody wants the bubbles. Just spreading some joy. I know you're working today. You can find me anywhere. You might see me on a bus. You might see me on a train. You might see me at Navy Pier. I was just at the Taste of Chicago. I was at Lollapalooza. I was at the Kanye West show. Yeah. Yeah.
4: We might even see you at the Bean.
1: You might even see me at the Bean.
6: It's amazing. I love it.
1: Hi. We have so much going on in the world now. Let's counter it with some joy. We have to.
4: One bubble at a time.
1: One bubble at a time. Would you like some bubbles, some joy?
4: Yes. Can I get a video of it?
7: Near the Bean.
4: This is so cool. What is this for?
1: Just spreading joy.
0: Just spreading joy. Maybe we could all do a little bit more of that. Our thanks to Regina Waldrip for that report. That's going to do it for this hour of Morning News Now. Stay with us, though. The news continues right now.
8: Good morning. It's 10 a.m. Eastern and 7 a.m. on the West Coast. I'm Christine Romans. Let's get you current. Breaking right now, President Trump about to welcome China's Xi Jinping at the White House. The late-night deal to extend the U.S.-China trade truce and what it means for the high-stakes talks ahead. Also breaking, journalists denied entry to the White House despite a judge ordering their access restored. The latest on that legal showdown now colliding with today's historic visit. Plus, the FBI investigating claims of a major hack of agents' data, the personal information the hackers may have seized. And the East Coast bracing for a rare September nor'easter, millions facing flood threats. We're tracking that storm. And good to be with you this busy Thursday, September 24th. A lot to get to this morning. Let's begin this hour with that breaking news. Moments from now, President Trump will welcome Chinese President Xi Jinping at the White House, kicking off a day of meetings and then a lavish state dinner. Yesterday, the president rolled out the red carpet at Joint Base Andrews. The two could discuss everything from artificial intelligence to the Middle East. Last night, we got an update on trade and the two sides agreeing to extend their so-called trade truce, at least till January. With all this happening, there's a legal battle unfolding over the president's decision to ban CNN, MS Now, and Politico. A judge last night ordered the White House to restore access. But some reporters from those outlets were denied entry again this morning. Our NBC News team is covering it all. On the legal side, legal affairs reporter Gary Grumbach and legal analyst Misty Maris. On the geopolitical side, senior White House correspondent Gabe Gutierrez of the White House and international correspondent Janice Mackey Frayer. She's in Beijing for us. Let's start with Gabe and Janice. Gabe, high-profile visit being overshadowed by this press ban. What's the latest?
2: Hi there, Christine. Well, high drama at the White House this morning, actually, as we're expecting the events today with President Xi and President Trump to get underway in just a short time with an arrival ceremony here at the White House, then potentially remarks from the president and President Xi within the next hour or so. But, Christine, question will be, one of the questions here, how will that play out regarding the TV pool, which is continuing to suspend its coverage despite that judge's ruling overnight, the blocking of the press ban, at least temporarily, with that temporary restraining order. As of now, you mentioned journalists from those outlets, MS Now, CNN, and Politico, at least some of them have not been granted access to the White House grounds. And so the TV pool is still suspending its coverage. That could change how we see this historic visit. And perhaps we just get still photographs without the major networks actually covering it. All of that is very fluid at this point, Christine, and we don't know how this will play out. But a lot of things to be discussed here between President Trump and Xi. The president posting just this morning that he plans to discuss artificial intelligence, or as he calls it, super intelligence, with his Chinese counterpart, but again reiterating that he doesn't feel any more regulation is needed, that the only guardrail he thinks that the U.S. needs is the Justice Department, Christine.
8: And Janice, to you now, how is China feeling about its negotiating position as it enters these meetings?
7: Well, China is coming into these meetings, I think, feeling more confident than perhaps before, having weathered a lot of pressure from the U.S. with tariffs, export controls, restrictions on advanced technology. And China knows it has leverage of its own, critical minerals, global supply chains, and, of course, access to the huge Chinese market. President Trump has also made no secret of the fact that he likes Xi Jinping. He's been lavishing the Chinese leader with pomp and ceremony, and he was seen as being very deferential to Xi Jinping when President Trump was here in China back in May. So Beijing knows it needs this relationship to be stable and that things can't spiral out of control. But neither side is looking for any huge breakthrough with this meeting, and they're likely to have two more before the end of the year. So the more immediate goal seems to be to stabilize the relationship and to ease some of that pressure. In the meantime, the optics for China are quite rich. That President Trump greeted Xi Jinping on the tarmac, played very heavily across state and social media here, being able to show that China is negotiating with the U.S. as an equal and by no means from a position of weakness. Christine?
8: And Gabe, the U.S. and China agreed to extend this trade truce designed to lower tariffs, resume soybean purchases, and improve the flow of rare earth minerals from China. The Treasury Secretary announced that last night. Listen.
9: That is going to be extended until January 10th to give us more time to see what we can do on the economic front. You know, we also want to see, now that we've sat down and told them our expectations, to see if over the coming months they can be a bit more fulsome in enacting the agreement.
8: That's certainly a win for China, but also maybe a win for the U.S. because you don't have those higher tariffs that potentially could raise prices for American consumers.
2: Yeah, that's right, Christine. Look, both countries look at this as a way to achieve some economic stability that can be touted as a win by both sides here. You'll remember that it was just last year, as you know very well, that at one point President Trump was imposing tariffs of up to 145% on China. Since then, his rhetoric against China when it comes to trade has softened quite a bit. And he's even downplayed any concerns that China may be economically supporting Iran in that war as well. So certainly some thawing of relations there. We're hearing from the Treasury Secretary right there saying that this truce would be extended, but also signaling optimism that they may be able to convince China to purchase more U.S. Agricultural products. Although A major question from this summit will be, will anything concrete emerge after these 3 days of meetings?
0: And there have been promises to buy U.S. soybeans in the past that have not borne out to the extent that the U.S. had wanted. Janice, the whole summit comes as the president is still facing pressure to end the war with Iran. China is the top purchaser of Iranian oil. Talk to us about the China-Iran relationship and how that plays into this summit.
7: Yeah, China is in a unique position here. It's Iran's biggest oil customer, so Beijing has real economic leverage with Tehran. And China has an interest in keeping that oil flowing because those purchases of Iranian crude have helped keep some supply on the global market, and that has tempered some of the upward pressure on prices. So Washington would certainly like Xi Jinping to use some of that leverage to help bring the war to an end. But China and Iran have their own strategic relationship. Beijing has continued buying Iranian oil despite U.S. sanctions. It's been pushing for negotiations. It's been pushing for diplomacy. And to this point, hasn't shown much appetite for cutting Iran off. So President Trump may be asking Xi Jinping for leverage that Beijing has, but may not want to use. And that makes Iran one of the more difficult issues that these two leaders will navigate in these talks. Christine?
0: Gutierrez, Janice Mackey Frayer, thank you. A lot of work for you guys the next couple of days as we follow this summit here. Let's turn to NBC News legal affairs reporter Gary Grumbach and legal analyst Ms. Damaris, because Gary, you've got another story playing out here, which is our ability to show what's happening at this summit. The lawyers for news organizations have filed a request for a hearing. I know things are changing by the minute. What's the latest?
10: Yeah, this is literally in the past 8 minutes or so here, Christine, since your show started. Attorneys for the three news organizations, MS Now, CNN, and Politico, have said that the journalists from those three organizations tried to get into the White House this morning and were denied access. And they're asking for an immediate hearing with Judge Timothy Kelly, who at about 1 a.m. this morning ordered a temporary restraining order to allow those organizations to access the White House and for their hard passes to be restored. Now, it's unclear at this point. We have not heard from the Trump administration at all on this issue. It's unclear if this is just a logistical issue as it relates to sort of the security protocol as getting into the White House through that northwest gate of the White House where press usually enter, through the systems that are used, or if this is some sort of actual purposeful violation of the court order. We have no response yet from the Trump administration or the court, for that matter, yet.
0: Christine. And we should point out the official arrival just happened with no pool presence to bring you those pictures live. So you can see how these two stories are kind of just colliding here. Misty, will the news organizations get that hearing that they've asked for? What happens next?
11: Yeah, the judge's decision that came out around 1 a.m. is very clear that access is to be restored. Now, listen, it's 10 a.m. Is it, as Gary said, just a logistical problem? I think if that's not solved in the immediately, then they will likely get that hearing. And the next step would be for the judge to ask the administration, why are you not abiding by the court order? That was very clear. Now, that could lead to enforcement of the order. It could also lead to potential civil contempt. So a lot of questions to be answered, though, Christine, before jumping to whether it's purposeful. Is it merely logistics? Because we're talking about 9 hours for one of the biggest days when it comes to the administration in these meetings.
0: And a very secure location.
11: Correct.
0: Lots of hands involved in the security of who's coming in and out of that northwest gate. Gary, walk us through more of what this judge said. He was very skeptical of the DOJ's arguments, saying they're hard passes were revoked without constitutionally adequate due process. The judge pointing out overnight that the president did not dispute that those outlets had no notice. Why is that significant for the judge?
10: Yeah, he went right to this issue of due process, the Fifth Amendment issues that were discussed during the hearing yesterday. He didn't even have to get to the First Amendment issues because he said these folks had their hard passes taken away from them. They were not given a chance to appeal before they had the hard passes given away. And because of that, that's a violation, he believes, of their due process. And that is what he ordered. He did not even get to the issue as it relates to their also other claims of First Amendment retaliation and of viewpoint discrimination. That could come on later in this case. This is just the very beginning days of this case. Here, Christine.
0: Yeah. And Misty, the judge also wrote this. The court is skeptical, at least on this record, that defendants' interest in safeguarding national security is the actual motivation for or is even advanced by the revocation of plaintiffs' hard passes. That was a main point in the DOJ filing. So what does that do, do you think, for their case?
11: So as Gary said, the judge never got to the First Amendment issue. But when you're talking about a temporary restraining order, the judge looks at two things. The irreparable harm, that's one piece. The other is likelihood of success on the merits. So this speaks volumes. The Trump administration argued with regard to due process that there were extraordinary circumstances. They couldn't give notice because of this national security issue. So taking away and revoking those press passes was fine, even without notice. The judge pushing back on that. And why does this matter? Well, that's going to be central to the First Amendment argument and what the administration has to say about national security versus viewpoint discrimination.
0: All right, Gary Grumbach, Misty Maris, thank you so much. And keep us posted, Gary. I know this story is changing by the minute. All right, while President Trump hosts Chinese President Xi Jinping in Washington, in New York, Israeli Prime Minister Benjamin Netanyahu is set to address the United Nations General Assembly. The week has been filled with speeches from President Trump, the Iranian president, and other world leaders. But before taking the world stage, Netanyahu is taking direct aim at the New York City mayor, Zohran Mamdani, promising to, quote, tell the truth about the mayor.
12: Shame on you, Mr. Mamdani. Shame on you for supporting the Hamas terrorist monsters who butchered our people. Shame on you for inciting riots against New York Jews. I'm coming to the UN. I'm going to tell the truth about our heroic soldiers, and I'm going to tell the truth about you.
0: Mamdani has called the prime minister a war criminal and has pushed for his arrest. NBC News chief international correspondent Keir Simmons is in Riyadh for us this morning. Keir, Netanyahu already signaling he's ready for a fight from that UN stage. What are we expecting him to say at the podium?
13: Yeah, look, I think the first thing, the really, frankly, Christy, most important thing to say about Benjamin Netanyahu's appearance today there on that United Nations General Assembly stage is that he is fighting for his political career in an election in Israel. Henry Kissinger, the most famous American diplomat, of course, said about Israel that there is no such thing as Israeli foreign policy, only Israeli domestic policy. And that is as much true today as any day in Israeli history, perhaps, because Prime Minister Netanyahu, yes, there is an audience that he is trying to address in the American people and people around the world, but he's also addressing an electorate back home with weeks to go before a vote where he may be pushed from power. The polls are unclear and the Israeli electoral system is complex. But that's the context. That's the important piece. And then also is worth keeping in mind that, of course, he embarked on the Iran war along with President Trump and that he still believes that was the right thing to do. And he still believes that putting pressure on Iran, even militarily, would be the right thing to do. And he will be trying to convince the world and the American people that that is the right thing to do. I'm sure that we will expect a powerful and outspoken speech from the Prime Minister of Israel. And I suspect he will see people walk out, as we have seen on several occasions when others have addressed the UN General Assembly this week.
0: What about this feud with the mayor, Mamdani? Mamdani has acknowledged he doesn't have the authority to arrest the Israeli prime minister, but he still says the International Criminal Court warrant should be upheld. Where do things stand?
13: Yeah, look, I mean, the Prime Minister Netanyahu is coming into New York very briefly, very short. And I think that is partly to do with the concerns that I think Israeli officials genuinely have about what might happen. Equally, though, again, he is in the middle of a major election campaign. So I suspect what he also wants to do is come in, make his point, and leave again. It's very unlikely, I think, that the Prime Minister of Israel would be apprehended while he was in the United States.
0: All right, Keir Simmons, thank you so much from Riyadh for us. Now to a stunning breach of security at the nation's highest law enforcement agency. A criminal hacking group says it stole a large batch of sensitive information belonging to thousands of FBI officials, including addresses, phone numbers, medical information, and much more. In a message posted online, the group addressed FBI Director Kash Patel, saying, "We have compromised the FBI. We hold very sensitive data on almost all FBI agents and individuals who filed an application with the FBI for a job." Here's NBC News Chief Justice and National Affairs Correspondent Kelly O'Donnell. The FBI says an aggressive investigation is underway of what's believed to be a data breach at the FBI. A well-known group of hackers claim they got improper access to sensitive personal information about agents, raising new questions about what is at risk.
14: A notorious hacker group claiming they breached the FBI. The cyber criminals, called Shiny Hunters, say they got inside an FBI jobs website and seized personal information about federal agents. The incident setting off alarm bells in Washington.
15: If FBI is hacked, there's a risk. There's national security and counterintelligence risk.
16: That kind of penetration would just show the level of vulnerability that's out there right now.
14: The hacking group says it was an act of retaliation after an FBI announcement warning the public about the group stealing data for extortion.
17: This group claims that they did this to get the FBI to stop investigating them. Of course, the FBI will never do that.
14: The FBI said it's aware of the alleged impact to FBI employee personally identifiable information and noted that the point of the breach is undetermined and could be their system or third-party providers that support FBIjobs.gov. Experts say the potential damage could be extremely serious. One fear is that agents could be targeted by criminals or stolen information could be used by foreign intelligence.
18: There's a potential to expose names of sensitive operations that are going on, names of agents that are currently out in the field that could be undercover.
14: The FBI also announcing a new partnership with an outside defense technology company to safeguard and detect what it called insider threats in FBI systems.
0: So what remains unclear right now is the size and the scale of the personal information that hackers say they were able to get. The FBI jobs website has been used by current and former agents and other personnel, as well as outside job candidates. And what those hackers intend to do with the information is a key part of the investigation.
19: All right, Kelly O'Donnell. Thank you, Kelly. The East Coast bracing for a strengthening nor'easter this weekend. Coastal flood warnings and high wind watches are up for millions today from North Carolina all the way up to Nantucket. More alerts likely to be issued throughout the day. And the East Coast, not the only place expected to be drenched. A tropical storm brewing near Hawaii. It is expected to intensify into a hurricane by

0: week for both wind and water.
1: The storm expected to bring heavy rain and strong wind gusts to the East Coast, with residents in Massachusetts taking no chances lifting their boats out of the bay ahead of the weekend.
2: Well, we don't want anything getting damaged.
1: Crews in New Jersey being proactive, clearing debris from storm drains in flood-prone areas, while emergency management officials are closely monitoring the pending storm and urging residents to be prepared.
3: Have some batteries, have the phones charged, all of those things in case you have a power outage that goes along with the high wind events.
1: The brewing storm even forcing at least one couple to change their wedding plans, moving their beachfront ceremony indoors.
4: It looks like wind is going to be more of a problem than the rain, and that doesn't work well with a tent. We might be completely inside, which will be okay.
1: It all comes as the eastern seaboard is already getting pummeled by a separate storm event, packing high winds and generating rough surf, with 17 million people still under coastal flood alerts, and large sections of the southwest still soaked from days of downpours. Muddy waters sweeping through the streets of Ruidoso, New Mexico. While in Texas, the El Paso Fire Department says they responded to more than 50 storm-related calls. Those heavy downpours causing water to rush right through this apartment. And adding to the layers of severe weather, we're also keeping a very close eye on Tropical Storm Nola that is currently sitting just south of Hawaii's Big Island, with the potential to bring devastating rain and flash flooding, so something to track there. As for back here in the Northeast, this is upsetting the sports world as well. The Boston Red Sox were planning for their last game of the regular season on Sunday. That game is now going to be played on Friday, just to be safe. Here in Seaside Heights, Sam Brock, NBC News. Back to you.
5: All right, Sam, thank you so much. Still ahead, today's critical hearing before the Senate for Trump's pick to run the FDA. The flashpoints like abortion rights that could shape her confirmation. Plus, Joanna Stern's brand new interview with Meta CEO Mark Zuckerberg, what he says about privacy concerns around those popular Meta glasses. And later, the family drama involving Dolly Parton's estate, the accusations against the nephew, man who announced the country star's death. We'll get you current after the break.

0: We have breaking news, an update just in on that court fight over the media ban at the White House. NBC News legal affairs reporter Gary Grumbach joins me now. Gary, walk us through this brand new development.
1: Yeah, Judge Timothy Kelly is responding to the notice of noncompliance that the attorneys for the three news organizations, CNN, MS Now, and Politico, had submitted just about half an hour ago, saying that they had tried to get their journalists into the White House this morning, and

0: They were not able to. They were denied access at the Northwest Gate by the Secret Service. The judge is responding, saying the Trump administration needs to respond in writing in response to what happened there by 12:30 today, so about 2 hours from now. This, of course, could be simply just a matter of logistics as it relates to getting the 70-plus members of those three news organizations who had hard passes to the White House, getting them back in a system that is approved, because this is a system that works between both the United States Secret Service and the White House press office as to who is allowed or not allowed for a myriad of reasons into the White House. So it could simply be an issue of logistics, or it could be a potentially, as the attorneys for the news organizations say, a violation of a court order here. Christine.
1: All right, Gary Grumbach, keep us posted. Thank you. Mortgage rates now the highest since President Trump returned to office in 2025. The 30-year fixed rate is averaging 7.26%, dramatically higher than the 5.99% right before the war with Iran began, meaning potentially hundreds of dollars more a month in interest costs for new homeowners. It's all tied to a global sell-off in bond markets. Now, bear with me. It's a dramatic Wall Street story with Main Street implications. Translation, bad news for borrowers, good news for savers. Joining us now, NBC News business and data correspondent Brian Chung and Joe Bruzuelas, a principal and chief economist for RSM. Brian, the why. Mortgage rates are higher because bond yields are reaching the highest levels since the early aughts, 20-year highs. What's happening?
2: Yeah, and again, the reason why we watch what's happening with the bond market is because that's what other types of consumer-facing borrowing costs, like 30-year mortgages to buy a house, are benchmarked against. And so when we take a look at longer-dated U.S. government bond yields, they have been rising alongside 30-year bond yields. So the 10-year currently at 5.1%. That is a huge surge from just a month ago when those same bond yields were trading something closer to 4.65%. And so we've seen 30-year fixed mortgages rise alongside that. As you mentioned, this is a high that we've seen since the president retook office here. But you would imagine that would also be icing a lot of potential home buyers and sidelining them while they were hoping at the beginning of this year they can maybe jump back into the market because of lower rates. They were seeing maybe 5.99, 6% at the beginning of the year. Now it's 7.2% and above. You're probably saying, OK, I'm just going to table that for right now. Another big story here is the Federal Reserve, which is expected to continue hiking interest rates to try to get its arms around inflation. Christine.
1: Joe, the why here, of course, inflation expectations, energy prices are running hot, and you've got all these concerns about global government debt on a global stage. With the 10-year note above 5%, you say it's time to consider whether this will hurt growth, employment, what it means for inflation. What do you mean?
3: So what I mean is that as the long-term bond rate, the 10-year, moves higher, say we move from 5.1 to 5.5, that's going to result in a slightly slower economy, probably an increase in unemployment, and probably, get this, we're going to see inflation rise because we do have some portions of our economy that's actually running hot right now. Essentially, what we have is we've got $1 trillion a year, private sector financed CapEx investment boom. And that's part of this story that we're just not really talking enough about.
1: So what do you think that means, Joe? Are you saying it means we might need another 1, 2, 3 interest rate hikes to try to put the brakes a little bit on the economy?
3: Yeah, we modeled out a shock at what the economy looks like at 5.5 and even 6% 10-year. The big takeaway is that the Federal Reserve's underestimating what it's going to take to slow the economy down. It means, based on my research, we're talking at the very least 3 rate hikes through early next year and possibly likely more if we see the economy accelerate the way the data this week is indicating.
1: Brian, so mortgage rates have risen already more than a full percentage point since the joint U.S.-Israeli strikes against Iran. Mortgage applications falling, right? But a bigger share of those are adjustable rate loans. That would suggest that people are taking out an adjustable rate loan because they're hoping that rates will be lower somewhere in the future. But Joe is modeling in some more rate hikes.
2: Yeah, I mean, I was literally at a wedding this weekend and someone said, Brian, hey, I've been watching your reporting. I have an adjustable rate mortgage. What's going to happen? And basically my response was that in the short term, you should expect those rates to go up because of the exactly what you were talking about with Joe. The Federal Reserve, in order to get its arms around inflation for an economy that is looking pretty hot, that was verified, by the way, by some of that S&P Global PMI readings yesterday for a quick translation. It's essentially what business growth looks like. That report said business growth had surged to its fastest in over 5 years. For a Fed that needs to slow the pace of this economy to try to get inflation down, That means they're going to have to hike interest rates, not just already like they did in September, but more down the pike as well. You now have markets that are not only pricing in a pretty good chance that there could be an interest rate hike in the Fed's next meeting in October, but that they might have to hike interest rates again in December. All that has to do with what, of course, those inflation reports over the next few months will look like. We have a Kevin Warsh, who's leading this Federal Reserve, that has been trying to keep his cards close to the chest. And that means more market sensitivity to reports like those from S&P and those PMI numbers. And so, again, this is a type of volatility in the bond market and in interest rate markets where consumers are watching what's going on with their adjustable rate mortgages and wondering, yes, there could be a lot of bumps in the road ahead.
1: I mean, Joe, it's very simple to try to explain the bond market to an American public that mostly just watches stocks and what their 401k is doing, right? And explain bonds. It's like the oxygen of the global financial system. When bond yields go up, that's good for savers, bad for borrowers. But it's a little more complicated than that. I mean, we've seen some big one-day moves. What is that telling you about what's happening right now in the bond market and what it means for the stability of the economy and the financial system?
3: Three things. One is that the bond market is really concerned about inflation. Two, we've got an unsustainable fiscal path that needs to be addressed. And right now, there's no constituency in Washington that's ready to do that. And three, you know, Brian really nailed it with that PMI flash yesterday. If you related that to growth, that implied close to a 5% pace of growth. Look, if we're anywhere above 3%, the Fed's going to have to act decisively to begin to bring growth down and bring inflation or restore price stability. That might not just mean a 25 basis point hike. That could mean a 50 basis point hike. Mm. I'd listen real closely to the new Fed chair, Kevin Warsh, and his preferences, because they are not what we've been used to the past 20 years.
1: Yeah, and I'll just do a quick translation. PMI Flash, Purchasing Managers Index, it's just a gauge of what's happening in business, and it was running pretty hot there. And so that was what got a lot of attention yesterday. Joe, Brian, thank you, both of you. Thank you so much. Come back soon. All right, coming up, Joanna Stern's new interview with Meta CEO Mark Zuckerberg, the brand new smart glasses he's unveiling that don't have a camera, and AI going rogue, an open AI bot hacks Australia's health department. How the company's responding. Got more current right after this.

0: From an ex-NFL star's plea to avoid prison to the good news from Lionel Richie, let's get you current on the other headlines we're following today. We start with an update to the Kennedy Center, which will now remain closed until at least September 30th. In a court filing Wednesday, the center's executive director cited ongoing concerns about the, quote, documented hazards within the building. He writes that he will reevaluate the closure weekly. The center's main building has been closed since September 15th. Former NFL star Antonio Brown will accept a plea deal after being charged with attempted second-degree murder. Brown's attorney said Wednesday he will face probation instead of a prison sentence. He was facing up to 30 years in prison for allegedly opening fire during an altercation following a celebrity boxing event in Miami last year. Brown had previously pleaded not guilty, and his attorney says he only accepted the deal because it was, quote, an offer he couldn't refuse. Lionel Richie is taking a break from touring as he recovers from a heart procedure. Richie underwent a common operation for AFib. In a statement Wednesday, a representative for the singer said he was doing great, though it will take some time for Richie to get back on stage. The 77-year-old was scheduled to perform next week, and according to his website, he is still set to launch a Las Vegas residency in October. Now to an NBC News exclusive, an interview with Meta CEO Mark Zuckerberg. Just 2 weeks ago, Meta launched its newest AI agent called Muse. Missed it? Well, the rollout couldn't have come at a worse time. AI has been dominating headlines for all the wrong reasons. Experts warning the technology could lead to the end of humanity. Now Zuckerberg is sharing what his company is doing to address those concerns. Joining me now, NBC Chief Technology Analyst Joanna Stern. Joanna, you, great interview. You visited Meta's headquarters. You asked Zuckerberg the big question, is AI going to kill us? Listen.
1: Well, I think if we all do a good job and act responsibly, then no. I mean, I'm quite optimistic about the fact that this is going to be a very positive future for everyone. I don't think that we need some kind of like industry-wide coordination to not necessarily mess this up. I think that just each lab needs to take the time, and when it sees that there are issues, you just take the time that you need internally to basically make sure that you're proceeding safely.
0: He's saying that these companies don't need to collaborate on AI safety.
2: That's right. And he made that point really clearly in that answer, where he is saying we can self-regulate. When our lab sees that something isn't aligned, and aligned meaning that it's not aligned with human values, what you want humans to do, then we can self-police. We should slow down. And he's saying that's what we do here at Meta's Superintelligence Lab, and that's what I believe the other labs should do.
0: Meta's platforms have always been about sharing pictures, sharing connections, sharing your friends with other friends, life updates, relationship statuses. Now it says it's focusing on what, privacy and safety?
2: It is, and it makes sense, right? If you go and download Meta's new Muse AI agent app.
0: Have you done it?
2: I have done it, yeah. That agent has done a lot for me in the last couple of weeks. It's booked my hair appointments. It has canceled subscriptions for me. And it kept me really on the news for Mark Zuckerberg in that interview. It sent me updates every day, multiple times a day, about where he was showing up in the news. And so this is the agent platform here is all about it doing things for you, between you and the AI. And that's fundamentally different than you sharing something publicly with the world. You have to trust this agent to give it your passwords, to give it access to your calendar, other types of very private information. And the point that Zuckerberg made repeatedly during the interview is that Meta can do this. We own WhatsApp, which is one of the most private and safe messaging platforms on the internet. You should think of Meta in that light. Don't think of Meta in the light of Instagram or Facebook.
0: What about those controversial glasses? There's a lot of not very good press around Meta's glasses.
2: There hasn't been, but he was also very clear to take some of that criticism in the interview. We talked a lot about the indicator light, the fact that people have been drilling out the indicator light. I've done a lot of reporting on that, saying Meta has responded there. If you tamper with the glasses, they will shut down the glasses. They have a new pair of glasses now, audio only, no camera. He says that's not in response to the backlash, but just that people sometimes don't want a camera. They want to talk to AI in their glasses. They want to listen to music, do phone calls.
0: Want to be able to use Muse in your glasses to like run your whole life.
2: That's exactly what they're building. And I got to hear the AI voice version of Mark Zuckerberg's Muse. And so I encourage everyone to go meet Agrippa. That is the name of Mark Zuckerberg's Muse.
0: All right. Joanna Stern, thank you so much for that. And you can, subscribers for NBC News can watch and read more of Joanna's interview on NBCNews.com. All right, as tech CEOs call for guardrails on AI, we're starting to see some movement in Congress. Senator Bernie Sanders and Congressman Greg Caesar rolling out the Ban Artificial Intelligence Act. It aims to pause development of advanced AI until a regulatory body is in place. These worries stretch from the halls of Congress to the UN Security Council. Yesterday, the heads of OpenAI and Anthropic shared their concerns with world leaders.
3: If AI is to be democratic, the most important decisions cannot be made by labs in San Francisco alone. They must be shaped through democratic processes and by governments accountable to the people that they serve.
4: We should begin with narrow agreements that every member can support, such as a ban on using AI to make biological weapons or permitting your AI technologies to be used to make biological weapons.
0: All right, joining me now, NBC News senior national political reporter Sahil Kapoor and NBC News artificial intelligence reporter Jared Perlow. Sahil, this bill from Sanders and Caesar would establish who oversees AI development and impose what they're calling a corporate death penalty. Walk us through this proposal.
5: That's right, Christine. This looks to me like the most aggressive AI regulatory bill introduced in Congress. This is a look at what it would do. It would ban the development or deployment of artificial superintelligence. The bill includes a series of precursors by how they define that legislatively, including recursive self-improvement, which is where the AI systems can train themselves to get smarter and more capable, the fear being they can slip out of human control in that process. It would pause all development of advanced AI until the creation of a cabinet-level Department of AI with a secretary to monitor frontier systems at various stages of development, and then the penalty, 20 years in jail for violating this, which Bernie Sanders likened to the penalty for unlawfully building nuclear weapons, and the corporate death penalty, in other words, the dissolution of any corporation that violates it. They also want international accords on AI, have that be the official U.S. policy to pursue that. Now, Bernie Sanders, when talking about this, said the future of humanity is at stake. He compared this to a car racing off a cliff and his bill as a brake pedal that he says Congress needs to hit at this time. Now, there have been mixed reactions to this bill. These are two of the most progressive lawmakers in Congress, so I would view this as one tent pole in terms of where Congress is going to go. It's unlikely to pass in this form.
0: Hey, Jared, you were at the UN yesterday. Those tech CEOs are saying everyone needs to be thinking about what the guardrails should look like.
6: Yeah, UN was really in the water. UN AI was really in the water. Everything has two acronyms now. But almost every world leader in some way, shape or form referenced AI. It was incredible. And I was at the Security Council meeting that France convened to discuss AI. In particular, we saw OpenAI CEO Sam Altman and Anthropic CEO Dario Amodei brief them. And I was also there for the remarks from basically America's tech minister, Michael Kratsios, director of the Office of Science and Technology Policy in the U.S. And I'll just quote, he said, international dialogue in this forum and others cannot be allowed to drift towards global governance. So while you have all these tech CEOs saying we need to regulate this thing, we need to come together, there has to be some sort of global accord. You're hearing from Michael Kratsios in the White House, we don't need a global accord. He specifically said every country should regulate this and basically go at it themselves. We're going to do as best we can in the U.S. You should do that for your people as well.
0: Sahil, President Trump says he will discuss AI with Chinese President Xi Jinping, but he has dismissed the need for regulation. He wrote, I want to leave it exactly where it is, adding, our guardrail is the DOJ. Is that opinion unique to the president, or are you hearing other lawmakers downplay these concerns about AI and sort of have a laissez-faire feeling about it?
5: Well, Christine, the president is unique in just how dismissive he is of the safety concerns when even the creators of these technologies are warning that they could become very dangerous. The president does not seem to agree with them. But there are some on Capitol Hill who I've spoken to who say Congress simply doesn't understand this stuff. And as a result of it, one senator, Cynthia Lummis, said it should not bother trying to regulate it. I would not say that's a consensus opinion around here. There have been growing concerns about the dangers of AI, and particularly in the wake of recent events over the last few weeks and months, showing just how dangerous they can be.
0: Jared, I want to ask you about this latest case of a rogue AI agent. This is a hack on the Australian health system. What do we know?
6: Yeah, so forget recent months. This is recent days. This came out yesterday. We know that OpenAI's agents, autonomous AI systems, appear to have hacked into an Australian government database to extract some sort of information. We know that the Prime Minister of Australia called Sam Altman, CEO of OpenAI, yesterday and expressed his intense displeasure. We know that it accessed some non-public information. We don't exactly know what happened there. I'm talking with the researchers who discovered it in just a couple hours, so hopefully we'll learn more there. But it's another instance of AI systems purportedly under a company's control going rogue, doing things that the company did not realize at the time and that the company did not disclose for months.
0: All right. Jared Perlow, Sahil Kapoor, thank you so much, guys. Incredibly important information there. Thanks. Still ahead, new alarming details about the mental health crisis aboard the USS Lincoln during its nearly 300-day deployment. Plus, new questions over how the government is tracking the measles outbreak. The CDC acknowledging a death for the first time this year. We'll get you current after this.

0: The acting secretary of the Navy is now acknowledging a mental health crisis aboard the USS Lincoln during its extended deployment. In a letter obtained by NBC News, Hung Cao admits 8 members of the carrier's crew attempted suicide. The Lincoln was at sea for nearly 300 days with deteriorating conditions and supply shortages. Its deployment extended months past the typical window due to the war with Iran. Joining us now, NBC News senior national security correspondent Courtney Kuby. This was relayed in a letter to Senator Kirsten Gillibrand. What more are we learning?
1: Yeah, the letter that Senator Gillibrand, she sent it back actually on April 15th. The acting secretary of the Navy responded on Tuesday, according to a Navy official, with some information. Now, Christine, the reality here is this is not just an issue that was on the USS Abraham Lincoln. That's the aircraft carrier that you can see there when they were pulling out of their first port visit in Thailand after months at sea. This is the entire carrier strike group. So it also includes several destroyers, a cruiser, the attached air wing. All in all, it's about 75,000 people, primarily U.S. Navy sailors. So 8 individuals across the entire carrier strike group attempted suicide during this deployment. But what's really critical here is the fact that the Pentagon, and specifically Secretary of Defense Pete Hegseth, and even the president, were dismissive of reports about mental health concerns on the carrier and on the attached ships during the course of that deployment. So now we have an actual Trump administration official acknowledging that, in fact, there was a real concern, and 8 individuals attempted suicide during that deployment.
0: Yeah, for months, military officials have previously denied any reports of tough conditions and poor mental health in the Lincoln. Do we know what has changed?
1: No, we don't. Other than he gave accurate information to Senator Gillibrand. Now, there are other members of Congress who've also been requesting this kind of information, but simply have not gotten a response. So Acting Secretary Hung Cao, this may be indicative of the fact that he's going to engage more with Congress than we've seen from other Trump administration officials inside the Pentagon. They have been notoriously non-communicative with members of Congress, particularly Democrats. But it's also critical that letter also points out a little bit more detail on some of the concerns about the way that sailors were living during that deployment. Now, we had reporting about lack of fresh fruits and vegetables, lack of supplies that were delivered. He acknowledged that some of that was a concern during that time, Christine.
0: All right. Courtney Kuby, thank you so much for bringing that to us. New confusion this morning with the Centers for Disease Control now reporting 1 measles death this year. Previously, the CDC declined to recognize any of the 4 measles-related deaths reported in Pennsylvania over the past month. But yesterday, the agency updated its website to reflect 1 death, though it was not clear which case or why now. So far this year, there have been almost 3,500 confirmed cases of the measles in the U.S. Joining us now, NBC News medical reporter Erica Edwards. Erica, the CDC's measles outbreak page was updated with a note that the number is, quote, subject to change. What's going on?
2: So the CDC is always slightly behind what states are reporting because it has to confirm cases and deaths, which seems reasonable, right? But you also have this underlying context of the political fight between Health Secretary Robert Kennedy and Pennsylvania Governor Josh Shapiro. You may recall that Kennedy suggested, without evidence, that the deaths may have been fabricated. Reading between the lines of that, quote, subject to change, is an indication that the true scientists at CDC are going out of their way to make certain that what they're posting has solid scientific backing. Meanwhile, the Pennsylvania outbreak has now reached 835 cases, more than 100 diagnosed just in the last week. Given those continued increases, some doctors are telling me they'd like to see more urgency from the CDC in its reporting. Now, nearly everyone who's been infected has not been fully vaccinated against measles. Christine, remember, 2 shots of that MMR vaccine give 97% protection, usually for life. Christine.
0: And I know when is that first MMR vaccine? When do you usually get those 2 shots?
2: The first shot is generally given at age 1, the second at age 5. Here's one.
0: All right, hanging on every word. Erica Edwards, sorry, we had a little tech snafu there, but a very important story there, Erica. All right, after the break, the new viral trailer for the highly anticipated Elizabeth Holmes documentary. What it's revealing about the nearly 3-hour-long film. Plus, our first look at President Trump welcoming Chinese President Xi to the White House. These still images from the Associated Press. Why there aren't live pictures. We've got a report at the top of the hour. More current right after this.

0: We're back now with a closer look at the documentary that's already turning heads before it's even out. It's A24's newest trailer of its top secret documentary. Viewers are getting this close-up and personal look at Theranos founder Elizabeth Holmes. It's uncomfortable, it's confusing, and it's living up to its name. NBC News correspondent Erin McLaughlin has more, including new details on where Holmes will be carrying out the rest of her sentence.
1: Hey there. According to multiple outlets, Holmes will move to a community correction center outside of Austin, Texas in August of next year. That news the same day a new trailer dropped for the documentary You Can See Everything, which raises the question when it comes to the convicted fraudster, is seeing actually believing?
2: I want him to be okay with letting someone see me cry.
1: Another intimate moment between filmmaker and cult comedian Nathan Fielder and disgraced Theranos founder Elizabeth Holmes. Part of a jaw-dropping new trailer released Wednesday for the highly anticipated documentary You Can See Everything, which follows Holmes and her partner, Billy Evans, before and after she was sent to prison for fraud.
3: You really feel you did nothing wrong?
2: I did not.
3: So where did things get lost? Like, how are you where you are right now?
2: I wish I knew.
1: The latest look at the nearly three-hour film shows Fielder questioning Evans about his relationship with the convicted fraudster.
3: I mean, weren't you worried she was sort of scamming you?
4: 100%, but what did she have to gain from me?
3: Well, isn't your family rich?
1: Evans is the 34-year-old heir to his family's hotel chain, which owns multiple luxury resorts in Southern California. The two met while Holmes was under federal investigation for her role as the founder and CEO of the medtech startup Theranos. The couple welcomed their first child just days before Holmes was set to stand trial for defrauding Theranos investors. Their second child was born months before she was sent to a Texas prison.
5: You've never been suspicious that she's ever lied to you? No, never.
1: Earlier this month, the surprise first teaser dropped to rave reviews, featuring an intense stare down between Fielder and Holmes.
2: Why would I deceive you?
6: The whole theme of the film is, when is Elizabeth Holmes being real?
1: NBC News reporter Rebecca Keegan attended a top secret screening of the film.
6: Since Elizabeth Holmes is best known for fraud, you know, is she pulling a scam on her partner, Billy Evans? Is she pulling a scam on the filmmakers?
1: As for where he stands with the couple at this point, Nathan Fielder gave an update during that top secret screening earlier this month. He says Billy Evans was trying to exert more and more control over the project. The filmmakers pushed back and they fell out. It's still unclear if the couple has actually watched it. We have reached out once again to representatives for Holmes and Evans and have yet to hear back. Back to you.
0: All right, Erin McLaughlin, thank you, Erin. Now to a high-stakes legal battle involving Dolly Parton's estimated $650 million estate. A family member who once led her security team is now accused of trying to extort the company managing her business interests. NBC News correspondent Jesse Kirsch has the details.
7: A battle involving Dolly Parton's estimated $650 million estate getting ugly.
8: And I'm representing the Parton and Owens family today, announcing the passing of my Aunt Dolly, Rebecca Parton Dean.
7: Sister, Parton's nephew, Brian Seaver, the man who announced her death to the world, now accused in a lawsuit of trying to extort the company controlling her business interests. A temporary restraining order granted against Seaver, who led Parton's security team for years. When Dolly Parton died in August, the country music icon left behind a wildly popular and valuable brand. Hit songs, a theme park, even an upcoming Broadway show. Parton designated She's Alive LLC, or SAL, to manage and protect her professional property, according to the lawsuit. The lawsuit alleges Seaver wanted to cause fear and chaos to extort money for his personal gain. I'm going to set up a podcast dedicated to ruining Dolly's brand partnerships, or expletive pay me, he allegedly wrote, according to the court filing. Seaver telling TMZ, nothing in this lawsuit were threats, and most of the comments I stand by. Seaver adding, a lot of these messages are two guys having rage talk and crying on the phone together while we were grieving. Still tonight, the loss that united so many, now fueling a public rift. Jesse Kirsch, NBC News.
0: All right, there's much more news ahead. The next hour of Current starts right now. good morning. It's 11 a.m. Eastern, 8 a.m. on the West Coast. I'm Christine Romans. Let's get you current. Breaking right now, minutes ago, a judge ordered the Trump administration to respond to the news organizations who were banned from the White House, the latest on the saga over press access. Also breaking, Chinese President Xi Jinping is at the White House for his highly anticipated state visit. What's being discussed behind closed doors? Plus, we're watching the UN General Assembly with Benjamin Netanyahu speaking today, the protests surrounding his trip to New York. And Trump's nominee for FDA commissioner is appearing at her confirmation hearing. We'll take you live to Capitol Hill. And good to be with you this Thursday, September 24th. We've got a lot of news to get to this morning. Let's begin this hour with breaking news. Moments ago, President Trump welcomed Chinese President Xi Jinping at the White House. These new images just in. It kicks off a day of meetings and a lavish state dinner. The two could discuss everything from artificial intelligence to the Middle East. Last night, we got an update on trade, the two sides agreeing to extend their so-called trade truce. While all of this is happening, there's a legal battle unfolding over the president's decision to ban CNN, MS Now, and Politico. A judge last night ordered the White House to restore access, but some reporters from those outlets this morning were again denied entry. We're covering it all on the geopolitical side. NBC News White House correspondent Monica Alba and Andy Brown, China editor for Semaphore. But let's start with the legal side. NBC News legal affairs reporter Gary Grumbach and NBC News legal analyst Misty Maris. Gary, a lot of moving parts here. What's the very latest?
9: Yes, so the news organizations this morning sent a note to the judge here in Washington, D.C., Judge Timothy Kelly. He's the one who ruled overnight that the news organizations must have their hard passes restored. They sent a letter saying these hard passes were not, in fact, restored for some of their members of their news organizations. When they tried to enter the White House this morning, they were denied. Some had their hard passes taken away from them yet again here in Washington, D.C. And so the news organizations asked the judge for an emergency hearing to try to get to the bottom of what is happening here. The judge has just recently responded saying they want an answer from the Trump administration in writing as to what's going on here by 12:30. Christine.
0: Misty, the judge was pretty skeptical of the DOJ's arguments, writing late last night. Their hard passes were revoked without constitutionally adequate due process. We were talking about the First Amendment. They're talking about the Fifth Amendment. What will the DOJ's written response look like?
10: Well, so we're wondering what is going to be happening today with regard to why access has not been restored, because the order from the court was very, very clear that based on a due process grounds that there's a temporary restraining order for, and these passes must be restored, that access must be restored. Christine, I think it's important to note a TRO cannot be appealed because it's an emergency relief. It's temporary. It's only in place for 14 days. So when we hear from the Trump administration by 12:30, we plan to appeal cannot be one of the arguments. So it's going to be interesting to see what the response.
0: So what could happen by 12:30? I mean, the White House has to say, okay, yes, they can come in, or can they defy the court?
10: They can't defy the court theoretically, because that could lead to a contempt hearing. The judge will say, you're defying a court order. It's very obvious what this order says. It's not ambiguous. We'll have to see what they say. The question is, was this some sort of logistical issue that they'll justify what happened this morning and why access was not fully restored? Again, very clear. We did not get into the First Amendment issue in Judge Kelly's decision from 1 a.m. last night. But on the due process grounds, the access was to be restored as of this morning.
0: All right. Gary Grumbach and Misty Maris, thank you both so much. We'll keep you posted. All right. Let's turn now to NBC News White House correspondent Monica Alba and Andy Brown, China editor for Semaphore. Monica, a lot of preparation went into this summit. How is the media ban changing all of that or what we're seeing?
11: Yes, it is an excellent question, Christine. I have to tell you, because this is highly unusual. And what is playing out behind the scenes is nothing short of remarkable here today at the White House. Typically, you would have this pooled coverage for the arrival of any kind of state leader or any event here, frankly. But the fact that right now there were no TV pool cameras outside, consistent with what we have seen over the last few days, and the five networks banding together to effectively say that will not be provided until these outlets can be reinstated. There are a lot of questions about what's going on legally, as you just discussed. But just in terms of what we saw here, there was a scramble with even the White House trying to identify where the pool camera, where that team was, because they wanted them to be a part of the coverage on the South Lawn. And instead, that team said, again, in coordination with the other networks and what we've seen over the last few days, ways that that coverage will not be provided as things currently stand. So we know that there was, again, a little bit of confusion, even on the White House's part, to try to see if that could be arranged. It was not possible, even given some of the developments this morning from that federal judge. So these are events that are highly coordinated. Tons of planning goes into them from the White House side of things. And there was no live video, again, from the networks that was put out here. We will see if that changes over the course of today, given the status of that potential next hearing and whether those reporters from CNN, MS Now, and or Politico are reinstated. But that is just one factor here. In addition to that is this matter of the pool and allowing that member of the pool, which would be CNN in this case, to be reinstated and be allowed to continue with their pool coverage. That is what will dictate maybe what happens here later, even though they are not technically the pool today. I know that sounds like a lot of logistics and a lot of specifics, but it really does matter because this is a White House that cares deeply about what is put out publicly, what is carried on television. This is a president who makes no mistake in saying that he is very, very hyper aware of the media environment. And I just have to tell you, Christine, it is incredible that over the course of this extremely high stakes foreign policy week with the United Nations General Assembly at the beginning of it and this state visit here by the Chinese leader, that this is the current state of affairs. Christine.
0: Yeah, Andy, we know the president loves his pomp and circumstance when he is on the world stage with these other global leaders. We know that China wanted to be seen as an equal to the United States on the global stage with all of this pageantry and this lavish dinner. Beyond the optics, what are you expecting for the substance out of this meeting? We always talk about deliverables for things like this. What is the deliverable from the Chinese side?
12: Well, of course, this summit is all about ceremony over substance, which is why the absence of television cameras is so significant. I think the first thing to be said is there are no big deals in the offing. This is not detente. This is not even the road towards detente. This is two superpowers who in many ways are adversaries trying to prevent a relationship from falling apart. And to an extraordinary degree, the relationship is now held together precisely by this kind of ceremony and the personal interaction between Donald Trump and Xi Jinping. So they've met in May in Beijing. Now they're meeting in D.C. There's a potential meeting in November in Shenzhen in southern China at an Asia-Pacific leaders meeting. And then again in December in Miami with a meeting of the G20. It is a very fragile basis on which to pin a relationship. And the Chinese are very aware that Trump could flip on China at any time, or indeed that the chemistry could change quite radically after the November midterms if the Republicans were to suffer a significant defeat.
0: Monica, the two sides have agreed to extend the deadline for this trade truce they have, pushing that till January. Good for the American consumer because it means maybe there won't be higher prices. Good for China because it pushed that off again. We know there could be talks on AI, likely Taiwan. What are the priorities for today?
11: Yeah, and in their opening remarks from both President Trump and President Xi, there was a reference to some of those areas of cooperation and sort of the idea that the goal out of this meeting would be to sort of reduce the list of maybe areas where there's disagreement a little bit and expand the list of where there could be agreement, but acknowledging both leaders did that there are plenty of areas in which these two superpowers are extremely competitive, and one of those is exactly on the issue of AI. Now, the president this morning indicated that he wants to keep things exactly where they are, arguing that there don't need to be any additional guardrails. That position that he took over the course of the last couple of weeks, surprising even the tech titans who are calling for potentially more regulation here. And the president said that he thinks President Xi feels the same way. Now, President Xi did speak about that a little bit in his remarks and did acknowledge the fact that they will continue to compete, but that they want to do so in a way where they're able to communicate and do so safely. Christine.
0: Andy, at a moment when the president here is facing domestic pressure on the war with Iran, on high prices, is there incentive for China to agree to anything that will benefit the United States? I mean, China sees the U.S. as a declining superpower, though still potentially dangerous for its own self-interest. What is the Chinese position there?
12: Well, it's interesting. I mean, here you have China, Xi Jinping, arriving in the middle of a war with Iran. We just had the headlines this morning in the Wall Street Journal that China is actually supporting Iran. It's shipping precursor chemicals that could go into ballistic missile warheads, tracking technology, satellite technology that enables Iran to target U.S. allies and even U.S. forces in the region. Right now, China is actually quite happy to see the United States overextended in Iran, running down its forces, and very, very pleased to see Marines leaving Asia-Pacific region, and indeed the Asia-Pacific now without a U.S. aircraft carrier. So they're quite happy for the U.S. to be bogged down, and they're in no hurry at all to help the U.S. escape what they see as a quagmire.
0: Monica Alba, Andy Brown, thank you so much. Great discussion. In just a few hours, Israeli Prime Minister Benjamin Netanyahu will speak at the United Nations. It's been a week of high-profile speeches from global leaders, including President Trump and the president of Iran. But before he even takes the podium, the prime minister is already making headlines, taking aim at New York City Mayor Zohran Mamdani. He's promising to, quote, tell the truth about the mayor who has repeatedly described Netanyahu as a war criminal.
13: Shame on you, Mr. Mamdani. Shame on you for supporting the Hamas terrorist monsters who butchered our people. Shame on you for inciting riots against New York Jews. I'm coming to the UN. I'm going to tell the truth about our heroic soldiers, and I'm going to tell the truth about you.
0: NBC News chief international correspondent Keir Simmons is in Riyadh for us this morning. Keir, Netanyahu already signaling he's ready for a fight from that UN stage. What are we expecting him to say at the podium?
14: Yeah, look, I think the first thing, the frankly, Christy, most important thing to say about Benjamin Netanyahu's appearance today there on that United Nations General Assembly stage is that he is fighting for his political career in an election in Israel. Henry Kissinger, the most famous American diplomat, of course, said about Israel that there is no such thing as Israeli foreign policy, only Israeli domestic policy. And that is as much true today as any day in Israeli history, perhaps, because Prime Minister Netanyahu, yes, there is an audience that he is trying to address in the American people and people around the world, but he's also addressing an electorate back home with weeks to go before a vote where he may be pushed from power. The polls are unclear and the Israeli electoral system is complex. But that's the context. That's the important piece. And then also is worth keeping in mind that, of course, he embarked on the Iran war along with President Trump and that he still believes that was the right thing to do. And he still believes that putting pressure on Iran, even militarily, would be the right thing to do. And he will be trying to convince the world and the American people that that is the right thing to do. I'm sure that we will expect a powerful and outspoken speech from the Prime Minister of Israel, and I suspect we will see people walk out, as we have seen on several occasions when others have addressed the UN General Assembly this week.
0: What about this feud with the mayor, Mamdani? Mamdani has acknowledged he doesn't have the authority to arrest the Israeli Prime Minister, but he still says the International Criminal Court warrant should be upheld. Where do things stand?
14: Yeah, look, I mean, the Prime Minister Netanyahu is coming into New York very briefly, very short. And I think that is partly to do with the concerns that I think Israeli officials genuinely have about what might happen. Equally, though, again, he is in the middle of a major election campaign. So I suspect what he also wants to do is come in, make his point, and leave again. It's very unlikely, I think, that the Prime Minister of Israel would be apprehended while he was in the United States.
0: All right, Keir Simmons, thank you so much from Riyadh for us. Right now, President Trump's pick to lead the FDA is testifying on Capitol Hill for her Senate confirmation hearing. If confirmed, Dr. Heidi Overton will work closely alongside Health Secretary Robert Kennedy Jr., whose department oversees the FDA. She'll be filling a seat that's been vacant since Dr. Marty McCarry resigned back in May. Despite keeping a relatively low profile, she's been a vocal advocate in Kennedy's campaign to make America healthy again. She's also played a pivotal role in the administration, earning praise from President Trump for being a, quote, rock star in my administration. Joining us now, NBC News Capitol Hill correspondent Julie Serkin and NBC News medical contributor Dr. Kavita Patel. Julie, today's hearing is a critical point for the FDA amid mounting pressure to rebuild confidence among biotech and public health groups. What's happened so far?
15: Yeah, so far this has been kind of a spicy back and forth already in the 45 minutes that I've been watching this hearing, specifically because the chair of this committee, Bill Cassidy, a Republican, a doctor by trade, he went after Dr. Heidi Overton multiple times, trying to zero in on the fact that she had a major role to play as a domestic policy advisor for this president in an executive order dating back to August that changed and overhauled or aims to the childhood vaccine schedule. She was pressed on that by him, then again by Senator Bernie Sanders, who picked up where he left off, because the focus here is whether she will continue to follow science, follow her experience as a double board certified physician, or whether she will ultimately fall to whatever the president says, or RFK Jr., the HHS secretary, when it comes specifically to vaccines and specifically the MMR measles vaccine. So that's a point of contention here. She's also expected to be pressed on her anti-abortion stances in the past, but this comes at a very pivotal time, as you mentioned. Dr. McCary left in the spring over in part his disagreements with administration, Christine, over flavored e-cigarettes, among other things. I just got a text from someone in the MAHA movement, Moms Across America, who says they won't support anybody for FDA commissioner who doesn't question the current vaccine status, which I'm sure you'll get into more with our doctor here. So a lot of tensions to watch here.
0: Dr. Patel, let's bring you in. Overton will face scrutiny from senators on two big issues, the abortion pill and vaccines. She called up President Trump's executive order reducing the number of recommended vaccines, quote, historic.
16: Yeah, Christine, so you've nailed the two big issues amongst some others she has to deal with. And I do think that her previous posture, as well as kind of what she did as a domestic policy advisor on vaccines, speaks volumes. The problem here is that she's going to butt against the FDA advisors and science itself, because the FDA is really trying to look at what's safe and effective. The science has been very clear on vaccines. They are safe and effective. So doing something is actually not that easy as a commissioner. Now, on abortion, mifepristone specifically, she can take probably two actions. She can tighten the dispensing rules so you can't do it by telehealth or you can't do it by mail, or she could go and try to change some of the labeling. Again, those are a little bit heady because there's a lot of facts and science and even some court cases that are running up against that. But ultimately, she does have the power of the pen, especially when it comes to some of those drugs.
0: It's interesting because she has praised the Supreme Court's decision to overturn Roe. She has claimed also that the abortion medication is, quote, dangerous to women. From the medical perspective, remind me, studies have shown the drug is safe and effective.
16: Yeah, let's just talk about mifepristone, which has been around for a very long time. And then in terms of its safety and efficacy, it actually has a safer profile, believe it or not, Christine, than Tylenol. We actually see more liver and other side effects and even deaths from overdoses and unintentional uses of an over-the-counter drug than we have seen from the safe prescribing use of mifepristone. And I think it's also just worth noting that this has come out back and forth in many of the court cases around restricting access to mifepristone. And I think this is exactly where a new FDA commissioner is going to come under great scrutiny, because this is exactly what Dr. McCary had to deal with. These are not new issues, but he had to kind of walk through these. And remember, you're dealing with a real significant staff deficit, not just from DOJ, but also a morale deficit. So she's coming into some pretty heady headwinds.
0: Yeah, Julie, if confirmed, she inherits this FDA that's going through a rough patch, to say the least. The last commissioner resigned after a rocky 13-month tenure. The agency has lost thousands of employees this year alone.
15: Absolutely. And there are so many issues that Americans have faced that have already come up in this hearing as I'm keeping an eye on it. For example, the food supply. Senator Sanders brought that up out of the gate. Since McCary resigned, since the FDA has not had a Senate-confirmed commissioner at its head, we've seen several food products recalled. I don't have to tell you or Dr. Patel, of course, in lettuce outbreaks, cyclospora, other food items that are being pulled off the shelves due to contamination. She's going to have to handle that if she's confirmed as FDA director. And I just don't want to lose the thread of what got RFK in this position in the first place, the kind of school of thought that McCary came under, being fueled and pushed into these positions by the MAHA group, by the people who want to see changes made in these areas. They don't feel like Heidi Overton is actually the right person to continue to make those changes. So maybe that's welcome news for some of the senators, like Senator Cassidy, who wants to make sure that Americans do trust the vaccine system, that trust is restored, particularly as we've seen outbreaks risks of measles and other potential diseases on the horizon.
0: All right, Julie Serkin, Dr. Kavita Patel, thank you both. Coming up, Paramount and Warner Brothers head to court today over outstanding questions surrounding their merger, how their deal could affect the entire entertainment industry. Plus, we'll take you to South Korea for a closer look at the technology behind the increasingly popular AI glasses. And later, our own Joanna Stern sat down exclusively with Meta CEO Mark Zuckerberg. What he said about whether AI will kill us all. We'll get you current after the break.

0: The Paramount Warner Brothers Discovery merger taking another step closer to the finish line today. In just a few hours, a federal judge in California will hold a hearing on the proposed settlement between Paramount and a coalition of 12 states. Those states had sued to block this huge merger. The judge still has questions about that agreement and how it could be enforced. NBC News business and economy reporter Ali Canal joins me now. Okay, after years of talk about this gigantic merger, it is close. Mm-hmm. I mean, closer than ever. But what are we expecting to happen at today's hearing?
1: Yeah, well, like you said, Christine, the judge has more questions on enforcement, especially because this consent decree, it deals with a lot of behavioral remedies rather than structural divestitures, ripping apart the business, right? For example, this newly combined company has promised to put out 30 films a year, invest $1.5 billion in U.S. film production over the next 5 years. So the judge wants to know, okay, how do you actually plan to do that? We did hear from California Attorney General Rob Bonta, who said this isn't uncommon. It's part of that judicial process. But I do want to emphasize that this settlement has still faced a heck of a lot of pushback. We heard from the Block the Merger Coalition, which filed an emergency motion to formally oppose this deal. That's something a judge could weigh in on later this afternoon. We also heard from several prominent Hollywood voices that say this will hurt writers, actors, producers, that it will lead to further layoffs. So even though we're so close to the finish line, there's still a lot of pushback about this new company.
0: Even if the judge signs off here, what has to happen before they can actually merge?
1: Yeah, so everything else will pretty much happen quickly. So the transaction is set to close in about 10 days to 2 weeks after the judge formally signs off. Then you have the transferring of ownership. Those mandates go into effect. And Paramount has a real financial incentive to get this done ASAP, because on October 1st, that's when a very expensive ticking fee kicks in. And that's where Paramount owes Warner Brothers Discovery shareholders $7 million every single day that this deal is delayed. It looks like they'll be able to avoid that. But you're seeing on your screen, this is one of the promises that this new company has said that they will make, including this independent editorial board to oversee CNN, CBS News. That's been a big sticking point, especially when we talk about political interference, given the Ellison family's close ties to President Trump. David Ellison will be the new CEO of this company. So there's just a lot of moving parts here, and we're soon going to have this big behemoth in the media world.
0: Yeah, a lot of people wondering if there's going to be any kind of interference, political interference. Will there be layoffs? And of course, what will the cost be for the stuff that we're streaming?
1: Exactly.
0: Those are sort of the take-homes I think we still don't know the answer to yet. Mm-hmm. Nice to see you, Ali Canal.
1: Of course.
0: All right, as tech CEOs call for guardrails on AI, we are starting to see some movement in Congress. Senator Bernie Sanders and

0: Congressman Greg Kasar, rolling out the Ban Artificial Superintelligence Act. It aims to pause development of advanced AI until a regulatory body is in place. These worries stretch from the halls of Congress to the UN Security Council. Yesterday, the heads of OpenAI and Anthropic shared their concerns with world leaders.
1: If AI is to be democratic, the most important decisions cannot be made by labs in San Francisco alone. They must be shaped through democratic processes and by governments accountable to the people that they serve.
2: We should begin with narrow agreements that every member can support, such as a ban on using AI to make biological weapons or permitting your AI technologies to be used to make biological weapons.
0: All right, joining us now, NBC News senior national political reporter Sahil Kapoor and NBC News artificial intelligence reporter Jared Perlow. Sahil, talk to us about what this new proposal does, how far it actually goes.
3: Christine, this looks to me like the most far-reaching proposal introduced in Congress to regulate AI by a couple of progressive lawmakers, Senator Sanders and Congressman Greg Kasar. The crux of the bill is that it would prohibit the development or deployment of artificial superintelligence with a list of precursors that they define in the bill on what that would mean. That includes recursive self-improvement, where AI systems can potentially, in the fears of critics and even the developers, spin out of the control of humans. It would pause development of advanced AI while it creates a cabinet-level department of AI with a secretary that would monitor these frontier systems at all stages of development. And the penalty for this, 20 years in jail, akin to the penalty for unlawfully building nuclear weapons, as well as corporate dissolution and international accords that these two members want to make the official policy of the U.S. to pursue with other countries on AI. Kasar says this is about preventing the creation of AI that's too powerful for humans to control before it's too late. Bernie Sanders likens this to a brake pedal on a car that's careening off a cliff. The critics say this bill is unrealistic. It's poorly written. They say it's even unconstitutional. It's unlikely to pass in this form, but I would look at this as a tentpole of what the progressive left wants on AI.
0: Jared, you were at the UN yesterday, those tech CEOs saying this this is a global issue.
4: Absolutely. Everybody at the UN was talking about AI. Absolutely everybody, from presidents to ministers. Even in the hallways, I kept hearing AI being referenced. So while the tech ministers and some global leaders are calling for stronger AI guardrails, we're actually hearing the opposite message from the U.S. and the American delegation. So I was in the room yesterday when the UN Security Council met, and our tech minister, Michael Kratsios, head of America's Office of Science and Technology Policy, said, quote, international dialogue in this forum and others cannot be allowed to drift towards global governance. That's the exact opposite of what the Chinese delegation said just a couple of minutes later. So I think it's a really interesting dichotomy there. Some people are saying this technology is running out of our control, like Bernie Sanders' bill right there. Others are saying, no, everybody has to regulate this on their own terms.
0: Sahil, the president says he's going to discuss AI with the Chinese President Xi Jinping, but he has really dismissed the need for regulation. He wrote this, I want to leave it exactly where it is. He said, our guardrail is the DOJ. He's pretty on the far end here in terms of downplaying concerns about AI.
3: Christine, there's no policy consensus on Capitol Hill about what to do regarding AI, but there definitely is a consensus that China has to somehow be a part of it. Whether you're on the soft touch on the regulatory front or whether you want aggressive regulations, the China question has vexed lawmakers in terms of what to do. I spoke to over the last couple of days, Senator Ted Cruz, who's working on a bill with the Republican Majority Leader John Thune and the Democrat Amy Klobuchar, he's talked about how China needs to be a component of this, agreements with China so that they don't race ahead, as well as Senator Maria Cantwell, the ranking member of the Commerce Committee. She would become the chair. She said she wants President Trump to work on an international strategy and for the president to talk to Xi Jinping about how they can coordinate on AI.
0: Jared, I want to ask you about this latest episode of a rogue AI agent. OpenAI says one of its agents hacked into an Australian health department website in July. The prime minister now calling for an investigation.
5: Today, I spoke with the CEO of OpenAI, Sam Altman, to express Australia's extreme concern. AI is changing the world. It is bringing enormous economic opportunities for growth. But AI also poses significant risks, and that's why we need guardrails to protect our way of life.
0: Australia says no one's personal information was stolen, but something like this really ups the urgency.
4: Absolutely. And we do know that non-public information was accessed by those autonomous AI systems or AI agents. Now, OpenAI said they're looking into it. They're trying to figure out what happened here. But I think it's also interesting to note that the Prime Minister of Australia also said that they were disappointed in OpenAI's reaction and response. Mm. Apparently, it took several months between OpenAI finding out about this incident and coming forward to Australian government officials. So it's something that we're going to be tracking really closely as these events of AI agents spinning out of control, going rogue, seem to be increasing.
0: There's been, Jared, a lot more talking, but we still haven't done anything.
4: No action. Yeah, and I mean, the UN is great for talking. They've been talking about AI for several years now. We don't have any sort of global agreement. And again, with this reticence from the White House to implement some sort of global action here, I don't know if anything's going to come in the next couple of months.
0: Well, there's a remarkable amount of self-interest on everybody's parties, whether you're a country, whether you're a company, whether you're getting ready to go public, you know, so you can
4: trillions
0: see how,
4: of dollars at stake.
0: Yeah, all right. Nice to see you guys. Sahil Kapoor and Jared Perlow, thank you so much, guys. From a new question on your tax form to a spin on a classic game, let's get you financially current on the other headlines we're following today. A new question about immigration status could soon be coming to your federal tax return. The IRS has released a draft of Form 1040 that asks taxpayers if they are U.S. citizens, U.S. nationals, or legally authorized to work in the country. The draft has not been finalized, but if it sticks, the form would be used for the next tax season. McDonald's Monopoly is coming back this fall with some changes. Instead of collecting game pieces off your food packaging, customers will play through the McDonald's app. Promotion starts October 6th. Prizes range from free food to a $1 million cash prize. Starbucks is closing about 250 stores this week. That's about 1% of its locations across North America. The company says those stores were not delivering on profits or experience that meets their standards. Affected employees will get help finding other store positions or will receive severance. A quick look at the markets. The Dow Jones Industrial Average this morning down about 349 points. The problem here, rising bond yields. Bond yields in the U.S. are the highest in two decades on concerns of rising inflation. Up next, top Democrats are trying to establish an agency to rein in AI. The doomsday warning is driving their push for more oversight. But first, former football star Antonio Brown says he's accepting a plea deal after he allegedly opened fire outside a celebrity boxing event in Miami. We've got more current right after this.

0: From an ex-NFL star's plea to avoid prison to the good news from Lionel Richie, let's get you current on the other headlines we're following today. We start with an update to the Kennedy Center, which will now remain closed until at least September 30th. In a court filing Wednesday, the Kennedy Center's executive director cited ongoing concerns about the, quote, documented hazards within the building. He writes that he will reevaluate the closure weekly. The center's main building has been closed since September 15th. Former NFL star Antonio Brown will accept a plea deal after being charged with attempted second-degree murder. Brown's attorney said Wednesday he will face probation instead of a prison sentence. He was facing up to 30 years in prison for opening fire during an altercation following a celebrity boxing event in Miami last year. Brown had previously pleaded not guilty, and his attorney says he only accepted the deal because it was, quote, an offer he couldn't refuse. Lionel Richie has taken a break from touring as he recovers from a heart procedure. Richie underwent a common operation for AFib. In a statement Wednesday, a representative for the singer said he was doing great, though it will take some time for Richie to get back on stage. The 77-year-old was scheduled to perform next week. And according to his website, though, Richie is still set to launch a Las Vegas residency in October. Now to an NBC News exclusive, an interview with Meta CEO Mark Zuckerberg. Just 2 weeks ago, Meta launched its newest AI agent called Muse. Missed it? Well, the rollout couldn't have come at a worse time. AI has been dominating headlines for all the wrong reasons. Experts warning the technology could lead to the end of humanity. Now Zuckerberg is sharing what his company is doing to address those concerns. Joining me now, NBC Chief Technology Analyst Joanna Stern. Joanna, you, great interview. You visited Meta's headquarters. You asked Zuckerberg the big question, is AI going to kill us? Listen.
1: Well, I think if we all do a good job and act responsibly, then no. I mean, I'm quite optimistic about the fact that this is going to be a very positive future for everyone. I don't think that we need some kind of like industry-wide coordination to not necessarily mess this up. I think that just each lab needs to take the time, and when it sees that there are issues, you just take the time that you need internally to basically make sure that you're proceeding safely.
0: He's saying that these companies don't need to collaborate on AI safety.
2: That's right. And he made that point really clearly in that answer, where he is saying we can self-regulate. When our lab sees that something isn't aligned, and aligned meaning that it's not aligned with human values, what you want humans to do, then we can self-police. We should slow down. And he's saying that's what we do here at Meta's Superintelligence Lab, and that's what I believe the other labs should do.
0: Meta's platforms have always been about sharing pictures, sharing connections, sharing your friends with other friends, life updates, relationship statuses. Now it says it's focusing on what, privacy and safety?
2: It is, and it makes sense, right? If you go and download Meta's new Muse AI agent app.
0: Have you done it?
2: I have done it, yeah. That agent has done a lot for me in the last couple of weeks. It's booked my hair appointments, it has canceled subscriptions for me, and it kept me really on the news for Mark Zuckerberg in that interview. It sent me updates every day, multiple times a day, about where he was showing up in the news. And so this is, the agent platform here is all about it doing things for you, between you and the AI. And that's fundamentally different than you sharing something publicly with the world. You have to trust this agent to give it your passwords, to give it access to your calendar, other types of very private information. And the point that Zuckerberg made repeatedly during the interview is that Meta can do this. We own WhatsApp, which is one of the most private and safe messaging platforms on the internet. You should think of Meta in that light. Don't think of Meta in the light of Instagram or Facebook.
0: What about those controversial glasses? There's a lot of not very good press around Meta's glasses.
2: There hasn't been, but he was also very clear to take some of that criticism in the interview. We talked a lot about the indicator light, the fact that people have been drilling out the indicator light. I've done a lot of reporting on that, saying Meta has responded there. If you tamper with the glasses, they will shut down the glasses. They have a new pair of glasses now, audio only, no camera. He says that's not in response to the backlash, but just that people sometimes don't want a camera. They want to talk to AI in their glasses. They want to listen to music, do phone calls.
0: You want to be able to use Muse in your glasses to like run your whole life.
2: That's exactly what they're building. And I got to hear the AI voice version of Mark Zuckerberg's Muse. And so I encourage everyone to go meet Agrippa. That is the name of Mark Zuckerberg's Muse.
0: All right. Joanna Stern, thank you so much for that. And you can, subscribers for NBC News can watch and read more of Joanna's interview on NBCNews.com. As we're talking about these smart glasses, have you ever thought about what's happening inside the lens? NBC's Janice Mackey-Frayer takes us inside a lab in South Korea that's promising a new way to see.
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4: Glasses that are quietly doing a lot of thinking, navigation, speed, and real-time information floating right in front of your eyes.
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4: Powering products like the Aegis Rider motorcycle helmet, projecting navigation and safety information directly onto the visor, so there's no need to look down at a screen. The company's breakthrough is an optical system called Pin Tilt, engineered to aim light straight into the eye instead of scattering it. That means none of the bulky hardware that's plagued earlier smart glasses. Letton AR's lenses are just a few millimeters thick, lighter, more efficient, and easier to manufacture at scale.
6: People don't want to buy ugly things or gadget things in their face. 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
4: For the company's co-founder, the idea began years before AI became mainstream. Fresh out of high school, he says inspiration struck while watching a solar eclipse, when tiny pinholes of light filtering through tree leaves revealed a completely new way of projecting images.
7: I want to see the future who many people using this technology.
4: Instead of simply displaying information, future glasses could translate conversations, help people with low vision, or even coach users through everyday interactions. But as wearable AI becomes more powerful, questions remain. Like, can companies address privacy concerns that doomed early devices like Google Glass? And how much digital information do we really want living in our line of sight?
6: There are many robot and autonomous car. They take everything.
4: But Letton AR glasses don't store data on the cloud. The AI and the data are stored inside the glasses. Kim thinks it could even replace your smartphone.
6: I think wearable glasses, smartphone, I think that would be match for maybe 3 or 5 years. But after that, using AI, then maybe you sometimes don't need your smartphone.
5: And they're very light.
4: For now, smartphones aren't disappearing. But Letton AR believes AI glasses could eventually become just as common, turning augmented reality from a futuristic novelty into an everyday way of seeing the world. Janice Mackey-Frayer, NBC News, Seoul, South Korea.
0: All right, still ahead, new alarming details about the mental health crisis aboard the USS Lincoln during its nearly 300-day deployment. Plus, a powerful nor'easter headed for the East Coast and a possible hurricane brewing near Hawaii. We have your full forecast to get you current after this.

0: The acting Secretary of the Navy now acknowledging a mental health crisis aboard the USS Lincoln during its extended deployment. In a letter obtained by NBC News, Hung Cao admits 8 members of the carrier's crew attempted suicide. The Lincoln was at sea for nearly 300 days with deteriorating conditions and supply shortages. Its deployment extended months past the typical window due to the war with Iran. Joining us now is NBC News senior national security correspondent Courtney Kuby. This was relayed in a letter to Senator Gillibrand. What more are we learning?
1: Yes, she sent a letter in August asking for more information after a massive number of media reports about life on the ship being so difficult for the sailors and Marines. Hung Cao, the acting secretary, was pretty candid in his response, acknowledging when asked about mental health concerns on the ship and in the carrier strike group that there were actually 8 individuals who attempted suicide during that extended deployment. Now, that's higher than we had been hearing from Pentagon officials, including Secretary of Defense Pete Hegseth, who was dismissive when we asked about concerns about the men and women on that ship. He also addressed concerns about things like not having fresh fruits and vegetables for extended period of times. And he acknowledged that while the sailors on board those ships always had enough food to meet their basic caloric requirements, there were stretches where they didn't have things like choices for entrees at the meals that they were served, Christine.
0: You know, for so many months, military officials simply denied reports that conditions were tough or that there was any kind of a mental health situation on the Lincoln. Do we know what changed?
1: We don't. I mean, other than this seems to be an attempt to be candid with Congress, which, frankly, we have not really seen out of Secretary of Defense Pete Hegseth's Pentagon. They do not engage with Congress the way that we've seen previous administrations. But I mean, one of the real concerns here is this extended deployment. Look, the men and women, they know that they're going on a deployment. They knew that there was a possibility they would get pulled into a potential combat situation, even though that's not what they originally deployed to do. The key here is with the continued extensions, with the lack of being able to get replenishments and see things like fruits and vegetables, mail from their families, with those basic creature comforts often denied because of the combat operations, it just makes the deployment a lot more difficult for men and women. And when you're flying long combat operations, that just makes it starts to really wear on their mental health.
0: Do we know, is this the future for Navy deployments? I mean, these long deployments, do you think?
1: It's really looking that way. So for a long time, we would see deployments of 6 or maybe 8 months. But in the last several years, we are seeing deployments repeatedly get extended. And the U.S. Navy carrier fleet, it's frankly, they just don't have enough to keep up with the operational tempo that we've seen under President Donald Trump.
0: All right, Courtney Kuby, thank you so much. Nice to see you, Courtney.
1: Thanks.
0: All right, the East Coast bracing for a strengthening nor'easter this weekend. Coastal flood warnings and high wind watches are up for millions today from North Carolina to Nantucket. You can see how windy it's been in Delaware already. More alerts likely to be issued throughout the day. And the East Coast, not the only place expecting to be drenched. A tropical storm brewing near Hawaii, expected to intensify into a hurricane by tonight, but won't make direct landfall. NBC meteorologist Andrea Romero is checking it all for us. Andrea?
2: Christine, we're talking about a rare September nor'eastern that's shaping up, that's going to be impacting residents all the way from the Carolinas into New England. The track of the storm is still not completely certain, but we're looking at models starting to begin to push the system a little bit closer to shore. Right now, we're looking at heavy rain likely near the coast with coastal flooding and erosion expected, 40 to 60 mile per hour winds, and of course, those power concerns. Already, we have coastal flood alerts. 17 million people will be impacted by those onshore winds. They will be pushing the water onshore with 1 to 3 feet of inundation expected. Widespread flooding, impassable roads are definitely in the picture for this weekend. And we're expecting large breaking waves as well as those dangerous rip currents and significant beach erosion off the coast of Nantucket. Wave heights of over 20 feet. Heavy rain and flooding will be stretching all along this area. Westward track could shift and increase the amounts, moving them inland a little bit. But definitely New England is going to get a lot of rainfall with this nor'easter. Now, over in the southwest, we're also monitoring still some flood alerts in New Mexico and Texas especially. We're continuing to see these thunderstorms develop. Heavy rain from New Mexico all the way to Kansas today are possible. And remember, this area has gotten so much rain. The terrain is saturated, so we do have that risk of localized flash flooding. It's going to be possible in that area. And tomorrow we'll have more of the same with some of those storms moving over into the Rockies and into the plains. And of course, we're watching Tropical Storm Nolo. This system right now is stationary. It's 50 miles per hour, and it's expected to rapidly intensify as it passes south of the Big Island, Maui. These are the areas that we're most concerned about. We're looking at a huge amount of rainfall with intense rain bands. We'll be moving across those areas with hurricane force winds that are possible. We could have some areas with up to 35 inches of rainfall. Back to you.
0: All right, Andrea Romero, thank you so much. After the break, a Kansas nonprofit working to find a cure for childhood cancer. We'll tell you what it's all about, the life-saving mission in our series, 50 States in 50 Days. And later, a painting stolen by the Nazis finally returned to its rightful family. The powerful moment more than six decades later. We have more Current after this.

0: Today in our series, 50 States in 50 Days, we're in Kansas. That's where one nonprofit is raising awareness for childhood cancer research. Elise Schoenig from our affiliate in Kansas City shows us how they're working toward a cure.
1: Born on the 5th of July, so he's our little firecracker.
2: Anne and Sam Reinierson's youngest son, George, became a fighter at a young age.
1: When George was 3.5 years old, we noticed he started complaining a lot about not being able to walk.
2: George's walking pains led to a leukemia diagnosis.
1: At that point, they did not offer us any promises of what the future would hold.
2: His treatment was a long road. Chemotherapy, spinal taps, hospital stays, and an experimental form of immunotherapy that changed everything.
3: Most of those medications do still leave most kids with some kind of lifetime ailment. Because again, the goal has always just been survivability.
2: George rang the bell this summer.
4: Yay!
2: But Anne and Sam want more research, newer drugs, and better outcomes for him and for other families. That's why Braden's Hope for Childhood Cancer was founded.
5: What we're doing is trying to fund the research so that their kids have a better fight.
2: President Kim Stanley says Braden's Hope has funded over $8.5 million in research for childhood cancer. Their nonprofit's founder fought and survived cancer at the same time as her son, Braden.
5: Not only am I the president of Braden's Hope currently, but I'm also mom to a cancer survivor.
2: Kim Stanley's daughter beat a rare form of eye cancer. She thanks research for her outcome.
5: She was able to successfully fight cancer because someone asked questions and tried something new. And she's here with us today.
3: We benefit from Braden's Hope by having a community of other families that can relate.
4: He did it!
6: I can't try.
2: The Reinierson's and Braden's Hope are connected by an unimaginable fight. But through it, something greater prevails.
1: This is our why. This is hope. Research is hope.
2: Elise Schoenig for NBC News Now.
0: Elise, thank you. Great story there. On today's Bright Side, a painting seized by the Nazis during World War II is finally returning home. Woman with a Fan has been in the Art Institute of Chicago's collection for nearly 7 decades. Charlie Wojciechowski with NBC Chicago shows us how this painting was reunited with its rightful owners.
7: For almost 70 years, this painting has been on display at the Art Institute of Chicago. The Cubist Woman with a Fan was created in 1913 by Jean Metzinger. The family of Jewish art collector Emanuel Albert Lewinstein owned it until 1940, when it was seized by the Nazis when they invaded the Netherlands. But now the renowned work is headed back to its original owners.
8: The family suffered from Nazi persecution at this time. And so we did our best to search for, we've been spending years actually searching for these different paintings.
7: James Palmer's Canadian firm, the Mondex Corporation, helped establish the provenance or ownership history of the painting. A history that stretched from Amsterdam to Chicago, where the Art Institute now helped confirm its origins.
8: They've been very cooperative. They've been really an exemplary example of how a museum should be.
7: In a statement, the Art Institute said, "This return reflects our commitment to take decisive action when new research clarifies the provenance of a work. Our collaboration and shared research with Mondex was crucial to returning the work to the Lewinstein heirs." The return of Nazi looted art depicted in the Hollywood film Monuments Men has been ongoing since the end of World War II.
9: The Art Institute says it has one of the largest provenance checking teams in the nation, and they're constantly reviewing the museum's collection.
7: Bernard Cherkasov is the CEO of the Illinois Holocaust Museum.
10: It is so important that these artworks from the Nazi era are returned to their rightful owners and their descendants, because in many cases, it's not about the art. It is about the link to the families that they once belonged to.
7: A link in this case that will soon be made. The Art Institute says the painting is off display and being packed for its return home.
0: Wow. Thanks to Charlie Wojciechowski for that story from Chicago. That does it for us on this Thursday. We're so grateful you joined us today. NBC News Daily picks up after a very quick break.

0: Hey, everybody. Good Thursday. So glad you're with me. I'm Vicky Nguyen. NBC News Daily starts right now. Today is Thursday, September 24th. Reinstated, a judge ordering the White House to temporarily restore access to three major news outlets. But those networks claim some reporters were still denied entry. Where the press battle stands. High stakes visit. President Trump hosting the president of China at the White House for the first time in more than a decade. What's on the agenda for the rival superpowers? Sounding the alarm, the top titans of AI with a warning about potential security risks. The regulation they're urging world leaders to take right now. Treatment struggle. Many women use hormone patches to combat symptoms associated with menopause. But rising demand has pharmacies scrambling to keep up. The alternative some people are turning to. Welcome to NBC News Daily. We begin with the legal back and forth between the White House and the press. CNN, MS Now, and Politico say some of their reporters are still being denied entry to the White House even after a judge ruled overnight that President Trump must reinstate their access. That judge now ordering the White House to respond by 12:30 today. This comes after those news outlets filed a lawsuit when Trump abruptly pulled their credentials. The president has defended his actions, saying it was the result of the outlets reporting, quote, fake news. The ruling orders access to be temporarily restored for 14 days as legal proceedings continue. NBC News legal affairs reporter Gary Grumbach joining me now. So, Gary, what more do we know about these journalists who are apparently still being denied access today? And what did the judge say in his ruling?
1: Yeah, there may have been some journalists that are still being denied, but actually we were just learning in the past 60 seconds or so, Vicky, that there are some members of MS Now who are now reporting from the North Lawn of the White House, which means they have made their way through the security booth of the Northwest Gate of the White House and are able to be in and have been given access to the White House. So that is some news just in the past few seconds here. But this morning, what happened was the news organizations, attorneys for the news organizations, had filed a letter with the court saying that they had not been allowed in. None of the journalists from the organizations had been allowed in, even after the judge ordered them to have their access restored. So they had called for an emergency hearing just to figure out exactly what was going on, whether this was a logistical error on behalf of the security teams there at the White House, or if this was some sort of violation of a court order, Vicky.
0: Okay, so Gary, as we know, this is just a temporary 14-day restraining order to allow access to the White House as the rest of this legal battle sort of plays out. So what comes next?
1: Yeah, so this is just a temporary allowing of access back for these journalists back into the White House. This is going to be just the very beginning of a long process. The president has said even before this decision came down that he expected to lose this case and that he would be appealing this. That hasn't formally happened yet from the Department of Justice, but it's certainly I think that is something the president has said in recent days. And so we can see if that happens in the coming hours. This is only in place for 14 days. The judge's order. By that point, there will be next steps on whether this is a preliminary, longer-term injunction in place.
0: All right. Gary Grumbach, thank you so much. Also happening right now at the White House, a high-stakes summit between President Trump and China's Xi Jinping. This is the first state visit for the Chinese leader in more than a decade. The two are expected to discuss key issues, including artificial intelligence, the war in Iran, as well as trade. This three-day trip is off to an encouraging start after the U.S. and China did agree to extend a bilateral trade truce that was set to expire in November. Treasury Secretary Scott Bessent says that has now been extended till January 10th. That'll give the two superpowers more time to negotiate. NBC News White House correspondent Monica Alba joining me now from the North Lawn. So, Monica, what does this extension mean for consumers? And also, what does it signal potentially about the relationship between Trump and Xi? Does this mean they're more likely to want to cooperate?
2: Well, it's possible, Vicky. I think what this signals from both sides really is an attempt at stability. It's sort of extending the status quo. And it's also meant, yes, to signal that potentially there could be more cooperation on the horizon, though, of course, as we have seen with these sometimes bitter back and forths on trade specifically, that can change in an instant. And the president can again decide that he wants to either slap China with additional tariffs or make some other kind of a move. So I think it is meant to be a message to the world, but certainly to the Chinese leader as he was arriving here on U.S. soil last night, because that is exactly when Secretary Bessent announced it, that this is meant in an act of goodwill and good faith as these talks continue. But make no mistake, Vicky, the president and even President Xi in his remarks here at the White House so far today have both emphasized that these are two global superpowers that are in major competition and, of course, won't see eye to eye on all things, including potentially trade, Vicky.
0: Sure. And a move towards stability is better than nothing. They're having a state dinner tonight alongside the first ladies. What do we know about what to expect?
2: Yeah, and this is going to really be marked by who is in attendance. And that is typical of any state dinner. And we don't see the entirety of the list until we get a little bit closer. But we do know, according to the White House, some names that are going to be in attendance. And it won't surprise anybody that some of the head leaders of key AI companies, like Sam Altman of OpenAI, for instance, and Tim Cook of Apple, are expected to be in attendance in addition to others. And that is because we know, of course, artificial intelligence is on the agenda, but whether there will be any kind of commitment or any outcome on that front, the president was lowering expectations. But we know from those industry leaders themselves that they are hoping for potentially a little more of a commitment of cooperation from a safety perspective when it comes to AI. But this will really be a glitzy event, complete with a multi-course menu and a lot of painstaking work and details that have gone into it. And it is a little bit unclear, Vicky, at this point, because of everything you just discussed with Gary, what we will be able to see of that from a TV pool perspective later today, even though the White House has been attempting to put out its own images from that. So that is sort of these two major storylines really colliding today in a very significant and historic way.
0: Now, we will stay tuned. Monica Alba, thank you very much. And on the issue of AI, as President Trump pushes forward in the race for artificial intelligence development, the world's leaders of AI are asking governments from around the globe to crack down. Yesterday, the CEOs of OpenAI, Anthropic, and Hugging Face spoke at the UN General Assembly. They stressed the importance of adding regulations for the technology. In his speech, OpenAI's Sam Altman saying, quote, "We could lose control of the future if countries don't act now."
3: The most important decisions cannot be made by labs in San Francisco alone. They must be shaped through democratic processes and by governments accountable to the people that they serve.
0: NBC News artificial intelligence reporter Jared Perlow joining me now. So, Jared, the Anthropic CEO actually put out a pretty specific framework here as a proposal for AI safety. What does he think governments need to do right now to protect their citizens?
4: Well, I was actually in the room at the UN yesterday when he testified or when he briefed them. And it's fascinating because there's a lot of unknowns here. What should people do? What are AI systems actually capable of? He laid out a framework. This is Dario Amodei, CEO of Anthropic, for some steps that people could take right now. Because he says AI, it's an issue bigger than any one company, bigger than any one country, really. We have to come together and address these risks. So let's take a listen to what he said.
5: First, we should begin with narrow agreements that every member can support, such as a ban on using AI to make biological weapons or permitting your AI technologies to be used to make biological weapons. Second, we should build evaluation and verification systems that keep pace with AI development.
4: And I should also mention he had a third point, which was that there should be some sort of global standard setting. Mm-hmm. How should we evaluate these systems? But then also there should be some sort of notification mechanism where if we do see AI agents or AI systems going rogue, doing things that are potentially, you know, horrific for society, gaining control of critical infrastructure, shutting down electrical grids or power plants, that's something where one country should be able to notify everybody else that that's happening.
0: Yeah.
4: Of course, the UN is a great body for talk. Those were some suggestions. Remains to be seen what will actually be implemented as a result.
0: Yeah, you know, as I listened to that, what he laid out there, it's just kind of common sense at this point. But we do know the Trump administration doesn't want to push pause on any sort of AI development. They don't want to, like, lose the race, so to speak. So what are we hearing from leaders here in the U.S. and what are we seeing from other world leaders?
4: So I was, again, in the room when our essentially tech minister, Michael Kratsios, who leads the Office of Science and Technology Policy at the White House, he pushed back on any sort of global governance system. He says everybody should basically fend for themselves, seize the benefits of this technology. And I'll just quote. He said, "International dialogue in this forum and others," referring to the U.N., "cannot be allowed to drift towards global governance." And we heard the same thing from Trump. He says he doesn't want to kill the golden goose that could be AI. Now, right after Michael Crazio spoke, the Chinese delegate, Fu Kong, who's the UN representative of China, he said the exact opposite thing. He said, and I'll just quote here, he said that we should form a consensus-based global governance framework at an early date so as to build institutional guardrails that preserve international peace and security. So it's fascinating that those dueling opinions came as Trump and President Xi are talking today. I think we heard earlier AI is definitely going to be on the menu tonight. So it's going to be interesting to see what comes of that. And going back to the notification mechanism that I talked about before, we actually heard on Sunday that Treasury Secretary Scott Bessent said that's probably one of the more doable or more pragmatic actions that we can actually take. Kind of how, you know, the U.S. and Russia had this kind of hotline, a red phone during the nuclear scare, during the Cold War. Says maybe something like that could be established where if these systems spiral out of control, even though these countries are very far apart, maybe we can form some sort of consensus on letting each other know about the worst events.
0: All right. That would be a good starting point, I think. Jared Perlow, as always, thank you so much for your insight. A rare September nor'easter is set to bring dangerous conditions to the East Coast over the next few days. Coastal flood warnings are in effect for millions, with heavy rains and powerful winds expected to reach up to 60 miles an hour. NBC News meteorologist Bill Cairns joining me now. So, Bill, wow, what can we expect from this early nor'easter?
6: It's already hitting, and we're already seeing problems, especially in the Delmarva region, all the way through the Outer Banks. If you're familiar with Highway 12 that runs along the Outer Banks, every big storm, we get overwashed, and then sometimes if it's bad enough, we can actually get the highway to actually crumble. And that's actually happened already with the last high tide cycle that we've been seeing there. And I think we have some of the pictures to show that. And the storm itself, is, here's some of those images. This is the overwash over the highway and some of the concrete that is already gone. And we still have another two or three high tide cycles to go. So this is going to be a pretty significant repair. It's a good thing the tourist season, though, is pretty much just about finished. So let's go into the storm itself. It's now beginning to form just off the coast of South Carolina and North Carolina. It will be heading northwards as we go throughout the next 2 days. It'll stall, then finally on Sunday move away. The winds are already very high. 41 mile per hour gusts right now in Virginia Beach, 30 on the Jersey Shore, 40 around the Delmarva. So we already have these huge crashing waves with the high winds, and that's why every high tide cycle, we're just chewing up the beaches, and we'll see what's left with it when the storm is all said and done. That's why we have coastal flood warnings up that go from all the way from, you know, Virginia northwards now up to the New York area. At the peak of the storm, we will see the most wind damage possible out on areas like Cape Cod. We have the coastal flooding, of course, with the high tides. And as far as the rainfall goes, Vicky, it looks like mostly the only problems would be Boston down to the Cape.
0: Okay. So, Bill, you're also keeping an eye on a tropical storm headed toward Hawaii. They've been really getting battered through the summer. What's in the forecast for that?
6: Yeah, so Hurricane Lala was only a couple of weeks ago, and this one is going to come closest to the Big Island. So this is the path from the National Hurricane Center. They're taking it due northwards, and then it takes that big left turn. If we can get that left turn earlier, we'll keep the hurricane force winds off the Big Island. But regardless, because of the high peaks here, all the tropical moisture, we're going to have a lot of issues with rainfall. So that looks to be like the number one problem. As far as our computer models go, a few of them turn it earlier, so there is some hope, but we still think it's a big enough circulation, and with the high peaks here, we could get isolated totals up to 3 feet of rain. So that's life-threatening, catastrophic flooding if it materializes.
0: All right, Bill Cairns, thank you so much. An unsealed memo revealing new claims about Brian Koberger's mental state during his trial, how it could impact his legal team's efforts to overturn his guilty plea. Plus, five Indianapolis police officers facing multiple charges tied to flock cameras, what they're accused of doing with the license plate reading technology. Keep it right here. You're watching NBC.

0: Eight Navy sailors aboard the USS Lincoln have attempted suicide since the beginning of their record-long deployment this year. This is according to a new letter from a top Navy official that was obtained by NBC News. The crew spent more than 300 days at sea where they faced supply and food shortages. Their deployment was supposed to end in May, but it was extended because of the war with Iran. The ship set a new record for the longest time at sea without making a port call. All right, he didn't understand what he was pleading guilty to. That is the argument in a newly unsealed memo in the case of Brian Koberger, who is currently serving four life sentences for killing four college students in Idaho. Now his attorney is saying that Koberger should get a new trial because he didn't rationally understand what he was doing when he pleaded guilty last year. That plea allowed Koberger to avoid the death penalty. NBC News senior legal analyst Danny Savalas is joining me now. So, Danny, this case obviously took over headlines across the country. What else was in that memo, and how and who will actually ultimately decide whether or not Koberger gets a new trial?
1: The judge. That's the answer to your last question. But in this request, what they're saying essentially is that the attorneys during the trial made this record that he was struggling to understand what was going on. But look, as attorneys, you can make all kinds of records in the middle of a trial. And yes, they may have raised it to the judge, but he was not deemed incompetent. That was never an issue. And here's the thing. He walked into court and there was a colloquy. We all watched it. It was on TV. It was televised. And during that colloquy, it's a fancy word for a long script that the judge asks to make sure that you as a defendant understand what you're doing. And here's the thing when you step back. It's not enough for him just to say, oh, well, there's some subjective evidence that he didn't understand. Mm-hmm. The thing that concerns me as a criminal defense attorney is that if Brian Koberger, a PhD student in criminology and criminal justice, so we're talking about an advanced degree, if he's claiming that he doesn't understand the nature and the proceeding that he is in, then what does that say for all the other folks, the people that we're not paying so much attention to that plead guilty every day?
0: You're a defense attorney, Danny. Do you think this is in any way a compelling argument, or does this more strike you as a desperate argument?
1: I say desperate, but let me qualify that. Every prisoner is desperate. They have nothing but time on their hands, and they often have buyer's remorse when they plead guilty. This kind of thing happens all the time. In fact, it's not unusual that this is happening. I think what's unusual is that someone with this much education is raising the I didn't understand what was going on defense. And if I sound a little bit skeptical, I am. And I guess I go back to, as a criminal defense attorney, I have pleaded people guilty. And candidly, there were people with a lot less education than Brian Koberger, a lot less opportunities than Koberger. And I guarantee if they tried to challenge their guilty plea now, any judge would say, you understood it. We went through the colloquy. You said you knew what was going on.
0: All right. We'll see what the judge decides. Danny Savalas, thank you so much. The trial continues for the former American Idol contestant charged with murdering his wife. Today, his ex-mistress is back on the stand. What she's revealing about their private conversations. Keep it right here. You're watching Daily.

0: As data centers continue to be built across the country, people are voicing concerns over noise and their effect on the environment. In one Wisconsin community, residents got a chance to tour a data center under construction right in their backyard. As Charles Benson from our affiliate WTMJ explains, officials are hoping that it gives residents more knowledge before they weigh in on the debate.
1: It's a tour unlike any in Ozaukee County. A chance for locals to see the size and scale of a project
2: insane.
1: That's hard to comprehend.
3: In the center of this warehouse is going to be just rack upon rack upon rack upon rack of servers and computers.
1: That's Port Washington Mayor Ted Neitzke leading the tour. Vantage says 2,800 to 3,000 construction workers are currently on the job, building four separate super-sized buildings for data centers. But to understand the journey to here, the tour starts here at City Hall.
3: And when we get out there, I want you to ask those questions. Talk to the Vantage crew, talk to the different people, and just see the scale of it.
1: Neitzke has seen the headwinds shift on a project now caught in the middle of the growing unpopularity of data centers across the state and the country.
3: This was not a political issue at all at that time. So when it was brought to us, it was like insane square foot value, incredible local value.
1: Value measured in raising more revenue to run the city and schools without asking residential property tax owners to pay more. Not everyone in the room is a skeptic, but Mayor Neitzke, a lifelong resident, hopes seeing is believing when they talk with their neighbors.
3: Just want you to understand what actually is going on out there. So when you go into town and somebody brings it up, you can say, well, I was out there and I saw and I heard. Whether you agree with it or not, then at least you can make your comments.
1: Back on the tour, it's number 13 for the mayor.
3: Just the regional impact.
1: And 400 visitors now with a new perspective.
4: Have you noticed a change?
3: Yes. What I've noticed is the temperature has gone down.
1: But that doesn't mean questions don't keep coming up over transmission costs and energy needs, environmental and noise worries. It's still a learning curve, even for the mayor.
3: I learned today that Vantage is going to increase intentionally how much they're going to berm around the site to continue to further reduce the sound decibels. I learned that they're going to work harder on the local level to engage and increase people's understanding.
1: Finding that understanding is part of Alex Gall's story.
5: This is the second time I've toured Vantage's construction site.
6: 7 months?
7: Yeah.
5: As we drove to the site, it's hard not to notice the change.
8: That dirt pile grew, and it grew grass since the last time we were here.
5: Although construction is only 15 to 20% complete, hundreds of people like me have already gotten a behind-the-scenes look. Some are local business owners.
9: 2026 is about four times more than business.
5: Angel Tello owns Tello's Grill and Catering and has benefited greatly from construction business, at least in the short term.
9: It's going to be good. I don't think nobody knows. I think time will tell us.

0: if it's good or it's bad.
1: We're among the first to be allowed inside. This is Building 12.
2: Take Costco, make it about 10 times as big, maybe more.
1: These newly poured concrete floors replace the farmland Nick Didier grew up on, and crucially, make it safe for a tour.
3: We always knew it wasn't going to remain farmland. It's been designated for industrial for long as I can remember.
1: Even though his family sold the home 20 years ago, Nick says the tour is bittersweet, even if he is personally optimistic.
3: I'm kind of ambivalent. I mean, I don't know if I'm either against it or for it. It's just, I think it's good for the city.
1: And while it is undeniably a complex mix of emotions, multiple attendees told me for or against, they're glad they did get to see it with their own eyes.
4: I watch workers. I see our local people working out there and changing their lives, improving their home life.
1: Wendy is the board president for the city's tourism arm. She's gone on several tours and says they've helped her separate the project from the controversy and the political buzzwords.
4: I think more people should muscle in. Say, hey, how do I get on that? I'd like to see it. I think more skeptical than I should go out and see what's happening.
5: The goal is to have the first phase of this construction project where they can turn over the data centers by the end of next year.
6: Fascinating look inside. Charles Benson, thank you. Lawmakers, meantime, unveiling new legislation that would slow down the development of AI. What it includes and the proposed penalties for companies that break the law.
1: Several tours and says they've helped her separate the project from the controversy and the political buzzwords.
4: I think more people should muscle in. Say, hey, how do I get on that? I'd like to see it. I think more skeptical than I should go out and see what's happening.
5: The goal is to have the first phase of this construction project where they can turn over the data centers by the end of next year.
6: Fascinating look inside. Charles Benson, thank you. Lawmakers, meantime, unveiling new legislation that would slow down the development of AI. What it includes and the proposed penalties for companies that break the law.

Welcome back on this Thursday. It's 12:30 in Newport, Rhode Island. I'm Vicky Nguyen. Here's what's making news right now. Today in Rome, one of the city's most iconic monuments, the Colosseum, is closed for a second day after a worker fell and died. The 22-year-old man was helping to install a new illumination project that was set to be finished next month. Italy's premier, Giorgia Meloni, called for the cause of his death to be determined as quickly as possible. In Indianapolis, five police officers have been charged with fraud and misconduct after they allegedly misused flock camera technology. Prosecutors say they were running license plate information and tracking individuals that they knew through the flock system.

0: One of them was an officer's ex-wife. The police department says the alleged conduct took place before a new policy that requires searches to be tied to a case or an incident. A Flock spokesperson told our NBC affiliate in Indianapolis it will continue to invest in safeguards to prevent misuse of its technology. Also happening right now, an update in the death of Nolan Wells, the black teenager found dead after a July 4th boating trip with friends. Civil rights attorney Ben Crump holding a press conference after releasing more findings from Wells' cell phone. The report found Wells and his friends communicated heavily through Snapchat. Crump says those messages have been shared with the DA's office. The former mistress of American Idol contestant Caleb Flynn taking the stand in his murder trial. She told the jury that she thinks Flynn killed his wife. He was a contestant on the 12th season of American Idol. He is also a former pastor. Flynn allegedly had a nearly two-year affair with a church intern, Aaliyah Botner. Prosecutors say that is what drove him to kill his wife, 37-year-old Ashley Flynn, inside their Ohio home. Botner, who is pictured on the left, testified about their ongoing relationship. She told jurors that he often spoke about wanting Ashley out of his life.
1: He told me that he hates her. He told me the only reason why he's still with her is because of the girls.
2: How would you describe your feelings for the defendant today?
1: I hate him.
2: Why the change from love to hate?
1: Because I believe that he murdered his wife.
0: NBC News legal analyst Misty Maris joining me now. So, Misty, Botner did admit that she lied initially during questioning by the FBI. Now she's changed her standpoint. You hear it. From a legal standpoint, how does her testimony sit with a jury?
3: So the prosecution wants Botner to be a very credible witness, and they have gone through great pains to explain some of the things that they know the defense is going to capitalize on. One being that she initially lied to investigators, denied having an affair until she was confronted with text messages and then admitted it. Now she's cooperating with the prosecution, although, Vicky, we don't know of any prosecution deal or immunity deal or anything like that. That's important to note. She also had two devices that she lost in January of 2026. Ashley was killed on February 16th. So that was an issue. Two devices that she lost in January, weeks before. Prosecutors laying out the reasoning behind that, that it's not a suspicious thing. I think you're going to see the defense on cross-examination really focus on those points to try and chip away at her credibility, because the prosecution's case is very, very focused on motive.
0: Right. The defense is going to ask, was she lying then or is she lying now? I could see that. They're also arguing there's no direct or forensic evidence that ties Flynn to his wife's death. How does the defense, wield that information to protect him?
3: They say that's reasonable doubt. There's no gun. There's no gun residue. They say that prosecutors had said that Caleb Flynn had a gun. There's no evidence to show that he got rid of it. There's no evidence to show that he staged a home invasion. They say prosecutors have to prove the case beyond a reasonable doubt, and they don't have the evidence to do so. What prosecutors are focused on, and this is what's happening with Botner on the stand right now, she is reading 100,000, Vicky, 100,000 text messages that they have exchanged during the year and a half long affair that they've had. These messages say things like, I would kill my wife if God would forgive me. I would kill my wife if I wouldn't get in trouble with police. And so this is going chronologically. She's been on the stand. It's currently direct examination.
0: Botner is reading these texts out loud.
3: Yes. And we are hearing them chronologically. We heard some of them, the most salacious ones. For instance, the day before Ashley's killed, I choose you. I'm free. Actions will come tomorrow. February 16th, a day I'll never forget. So now we're hearing the chronological account of these text messages that are exchanged between the two. And this is a large focus of the prosecution's case, motive and opportunity. He wanted to continue his affair. He wanted to marry Botner, but he didn't want to disrupt the rest of his life. He also worked for the family business. A divorce wasn't an option, so he killed his wife. That's the case.
0: So he spelled it out. Is the defense going to try to argue this wasn't Caleb Flynn, that someone else was using his phone to send these messages?
3: So I don't think that that's going to be the case. I think they're going to say, well, listen, the prosecutors can show you that he's a crummy husband. The prosecutors can show you that he was having an affair. What the prosecutors can't show you is that there is evidence that he killed Ashley. And that's where they're going to be focused on what prosecutors are not showing as opposed to what the evidence is showing. They're going to really focus on that reasonable doubt element.
0: All right. Misty Maris, thank you so much. Appreciate it. And the debate over AI regulation, that is advancing on Capitol Hill as legislators propose new ways to protect Americans. Yesterday, Senator Bernie Sanders and Representative Greg Kassar rolled out an aggressive bill to pause AI advancement until a Department of Artificial Intelligence is created. That cabinet-level board would establish clear rules and review processes for AI developers. Now, just recently, AI agents went rogue in Australia. An OpenAI agent managed to hack into a major healthcare database. The country's prime minister says that bot even wrote its own files into the system. NBC News Capitol Hill correspondent Julie Serkin joining me now. Julie, this bill would bring severe penalties to anyone who violates any company. So take us through what is proposed here by Sanders and Kassar.
4: Yeah, the corporate death penalty, Vicky, and up to 20 years in jail are the punishments that these two progressive Democrats are outlining in this legislation. It's one of the most restrictive proposals we've seen out there, because essentially what it would do is ban the creation and further creation of super intelligence, which this pair defines as the ability for these AI models from these companies to be able to advance themselves, to be able to essentially regulate as better models in the future. And the goal is to pause this until, as you said, there is somebody designated at a cabinet level position. We know the president throughout an AI czar, but really a secretary of AI to try and streamline all of this policy to prevent it from going rogue and getting even worse, particularly after we've seen all of those warnings from these AI companies themselves. Senator Sanders said when the future of humanity is at stake, we need binding international safety rules, not voluntary standards from the industry. But of course, as we've been covering, Vicky, this is a lot easier to say and propose and a lot harder to vote on and do in practice.
0: Yeah, Julie, there are some Republicans who are aligned with the president, though. They don't want to slow down AI advancement. But there are some GOP bills that have been proposed, including one from an AI whistleblower that Senator Chuck Grassley is pushing. What's in that?
4: So just context around Senator Chuck Grassley, he's the head of the Judiciary Committee, but he also has an extremely storied career of trying to defend whistleblowers no matter what industry they are in. So that's what this bill is about. He wants to make sure that people who work in these AI companies with these AI systems are able to safely report any information that they find concerning. Of course, recently, this is relevant because we heard from a number of researchers at both Anthropic and OpenAI who have sounded the alarm that their models could go wrong. So Grassley proposed this bill that he originally introduced in 2025. He had a ton of co-sponsors back then. He wants to potentially try and pass it on the floor. It's not going to be easy for him. Even last week, Senator Kennedy had a simple bill in theory that would enable a kill switch for these companies to turn off the models before they go rogue. A senator objected to that as well. So I don't think we're going to see meaningful action around this anytime soon.
0: Yeah, Vicky? It's kind of a tough slog ahead. Julie Serkin, thank you so much. Meanwhile, a concerning trend for millions of women going through menopause. Many of them are reporting a shortage of hormone replacement therapy drugs at their local pharmacies. Those prescription patches, pills, and creams have become critical ways to treat symptoms that are often debilitating. NBC News national correspondent Yasmin Vasugian sat down with two women who are scrambling to find alternatives.
5: Hey there, everybody. The number of women taking HRT nearly doubled from 2017 to 2026. And a lot of women today have found relief from night sweats, hot flashes, brain fog, and a lot more through easy-to-use estradiol patches or estrogen patches. But with more women turning to this game-changing medication, it's also becoming a hot commodity, not easy to find.
6: It did feel like if anyone's watching, this doesn't look good.
7: For 56-year-old Leila Devachi, getting her hands on a doctor-prescribed medication felt more like a back-alley deal.
8: She came into the lobby of my building and handed me a bag, and I handed her an envelope with hundreds of dollars in it.
7: It's a situation she never expected to be in, paying cash for medication from a pharmacist based miles away. The busy college professor and mom of two was struggling with symptoms from menopause, frequent hot flashes, trouble sleeping, and then there was the brain fog.
9: Did you go see?
8: How bad was it? It was bad. Like, your brain literally feels tired like a muscle. And then it makes it harder to, you know, be as creative and on point and feel good about what you're saying and how you're thinking.
7: Devachi's OBGYN prescribed hormone replacement therapy, recommending an estradiol patch to help ease her symptoms. She says it was a game changer almost overnight. But when her local pharmacy was unable to get her refills this spring, she had to stop taking the medication.
8: I was really worried that I was going to start feeling bad.
5: And did you?
8: Yes, I did.
7: Eventually, a pharmacist agreed to deliver her prescription from afar. Devachi is one of the lucky ones.
9: No one has it in a 25-mile radius from where I live.
7: Almost half of women in the U.S. have struggled to fill their estrogen patch prescriptions. So why the scarcity? OBGYN Dr. Mary Claire Haver says it's partly due to new information around HRT. After a 2002 study from the Women's Health Initiative linked hormone therapy to an increased risk of breast cancer, demand plummeted. But more recent analysis of the study has found that link to be much smaller than previously reported, giving doctors and patients new hope for treatment.
10: Now that we've kind of reanalyzed and taken away the drama around the Women's Health Initiative and kind of the misrepresentation of how that data was presented, patients are informed, doctors are getting more informed, they are curious, they feel validated, and they want to try.
7: Demand soared even higher after the FDA removed the black box warning from hormone replacement therapies in November of 2025.
11: Millions of women were told to fear the very therapy that could have given them strength, peace, and dignity. That ends today.
7: And as demand surged, many reported facing problems filling their prescriptions. Tamsin Fidel calls herself a menopause activist. She took the cause to the FDA.
12: The reason I thought it was important is to make sure they were aware of it, first of all, and to make sure that women understood there were people out there advocating for them.
5: After this meeting with the FDA, then you no longer can get your patch either.
12: I had my own problem, and then I had my sister-in-law call me, and she couldn't get a patch, and then I had women online emailing me, where do you get a patch?
7: In a statement released earlier this month, the FDA said, quote, although availability of certain products or brands may vary by pharmacy or location, patches remain available.
5: How does that make you feel considering the experience that you've had?
8: I mean, if it's not a shortage, I don't know what a shortage is.
7: We reached out to all six makers of estradiol patches in the United States, and of the three that got back to us, only one confirmed they have increased production to help shore up supply. For those unable to get their medication, the consequences are real.
10: The biggest risk is that your symptoms will return. And you'll have sleep disruption, you'll have mental health challenges. Also, you know, you are getting bone protection, and that only lasts as long as you use the estrogen.
7: And as for Devachi, she has enough patches for now.
5: What about when you run out?
8: I don't know. I'm going to hope and pray that this is dealt with appropriately and that the supply just increases. I hope someone somewhere is looking out for us and making sure that we can get this medication.
5: As for what women who can't fill their prescriptions should do, experts tell us call around some smaller pharmacies might still have a supply. Talk to your doctor about a possible dosage change and report any issues that you're having to the FDA. Back to you guys.
13: Yasmin, such good advice. Thank you. Becky Kennedy is known for helping thousands of parents with kids who feel deeply. Well, now she is launching a new initiative focused on childhood confidence. She is live in studio with us next with tips on how we can help kids build that critical foundation. More NBC News Daily right after this.

0: How can parents help their children build confidence? It is a skill kids need in school, sports, and ultimately we all need as adults. Our next guest has some very practical tips to help us. Becky Kennedy, you might recognize her. She's a clinical psychologist and the founder of Good Inside. Becky, I'm so happy you are here. So we talk about confidence a lot, right? I have three daughters. Confidence, we know, is a foundational skill that can help us in so many ways. But how do we actually teach it? How do we teach kids to build this foundational skill and bounce back from setbacks?
1: I think you started exactly the right way, which is starting to define what is confidence, because we don't want to start building something before we have the foundation that feels right.
0: Right.
1: I think we've mistaken confidence for making kids feel good.
0: Mm-hmm.
1: But confidence actually is self-trust. It's trusting yourself, especially when a situation doesn't feel good. And so that difference, I don't need to make my kid feel like they're always the best.
0: Right.
1: I need to make my kid feel like it's okay to be them even when they're not the best. That's the direction we need.
0: I love that. So you really first have to kind of define to them what confidence is. So how do you put that in a little kid language?
1: So I would put that language for yourself because it'll change how you intervene. And it changes what you see as confidence building moments. Confidence building moments aren't actually all the times your kid is the best soccer player on their team. That actually leads to a kid who over time can feel like, well, if I'm not the best, I shouldn't do it.
0: Yeah, or I'm not confident. I'm not good if I'm not the best.
1: Exactly. So the situations when your kid doesn't make the team, is no longer the starter, is the only one not reading chapter books yet. I just want parents to know those aren't moments you want to take away.
0: Mm-hmm.
1: Those are moments you can just talk to your kid about it. Oh, you're right. That stinks. You don't have to make them feel good. You have to make them feel like you can still connect with them, and those moments are survivable.
0: Oh, that's so good. Okay, so when, you know, your kids are going through a moment like that, what are some words that you can use to help them identify the feeling and understand it's normal and that they can keep moving forward?
1: Three phrases that I think every parent should, like, have in their back pocket. Your kid will say something to you like, I'm the only one in my class who can't read yet. First, I'm so glad you're talking to me about this. It almost neutralizes, like, I'm not scared about this. Okay.
0: Cool.
1: Second line, I believe you. Something happened in school today that didn't feel good. Three, tell me more. I'm showing my kid I still like them, even when this thing is hard.
0: Mm-hmm.
1: That's what leads to confidence that allows kids to take on risks and do things when they're a beginner instead of having a narrow range of situations, like only being the best.
0: I love that. Okay. You have also teamed up with the children's clothing brand Carter's
1: yeah.
0: to launch an initiative to really help people build confidence. What can parents take from this?
1: That they can go to goodinside.com/Carter's because we have teamed up to give away my brand new confidence program for free to all parents. I think it's that important, and it can be initially counterintuitive, and we all need things that make us say, you know what, I can do that today. Really short, really impactful, very practical, very doable.
0: Remind us real quick why we don't praise the outcome and we praise the effort instead.
1: Because we want kids to feel like they can focus on what's in their control as a repeatable process. The kid who's always successful in elementary school, you and I know, they're going to go to high school, college. Things are going to be hard. But if they have built their sense of self on, I work hard, I focus on what I can do, I can keep going, that is more stable. And that actually leads to more success over time anyway than just being obsessed with the outcome.
0: Right. So it's not you're so smart for getting an A on the test. It's you put in the hard work and you earned a great grade. Good.
1: Tell me how you studied for that. Wow. Separate from your grade. That's something to really be proud of. That can go so far.
0: Oh, Becky Kennedy, as always, we learn so much when you're here. Thank you so much.
1: Thank you.
0: Well, in this week's Entertainment Wrap, Taylor Swift picking up a first-of-its-kind video music award and debuting her latest video at the VMAs. Plus, Knicks star Jalen Brunson prepares to make his SNL debut. We'll have more news right after.

0: The 2026 VMA is happening this Sunday with inaugural honors and tributes planned for some of music's biggest artists. Taylor Swift, she'll be receiving a brand new award and debuting a new music video, plus a special tribute planned for the late Wham singer George Michael. It's chock full, and we've got USA Today senior entertainment correspondent Ralphie Aversa. Ralphie, always good to have you. Big things happening at the VMAs. Take us through.
1: All right, so Sunday night, obviously, I think probably the biggest thing is Taylor Swift, right? Of course, she's always the biggest thing. Patient Zero, this new music video with Colin Farrell and Dakota Johnson. It's a video by Taylor Swift. We know her in front of the camera. She likes to get behind the camera as well. Yeah. So this video, not the first time she's done this with an award show, but she's doing it Sunday night. She will premiere the music video for Patient Zero. It's off of a re-release of The Life of a Showgirl, which comes out tomorrow. On Friday. Also, Taylor receiving a first ever award. They're basically giving it to now artists who also are directors of their videos, like Taylor. So she'll receive that. She'll premiere the video. By the way, she's got 9 nominations at the VMAs. Madonna leads everybody with 11. Madonna is opening the show. Oh. So that's pretty wild, too. Plus, some very interesting tributes. There's going to be one to George Michael, another to Nirvana, who's receiving the Video Vanguard Award. Mm-hmm. And, of course, Dolly Parton will be honored as well by Kacey Musgraves. So a lot happening.
0: This
1: Snoop Dogg's hosting.
0: Show.
1: I will be there on the red carpet in L.A.
0: Lucky.
1: Flying out on Saturday. VMAs are on CBS Sunday night.
0: Fantastic. Thank you. Okay, so this weekend also, obviously, season 52 of SNL kicks off. We got Jalen Brunson in the house. What else can we expect?
1: We really do have him in. He's here. Have you felt the extra buzz on 30 Rock this week or no?
0: The energy, the vibe is off the chain.
1: Right? Isn't it unbelievable? I mean, just walking in here earlier today, I could definitely feel it as well. Jalen, of course, he just had this celebratory summer, him and all of his Knicks teammates, of course, after winning the NBA championship. Now he gets the honor to be the first host for the new season. Cat's Eye musical guest as well. And I saw some paparazzi photos. They just had a big cast dinner. Marcelo was there and everybody else was there. So it's going to be fun. It's going to be really, really fun Saturday night here on NBC.
0: I'm so excited. SNL is back. And you're right. The buzz is everywhere because they're rehearsing the whole time the week before. Mm-hmm. Okay, so Nathan Fielder, he released the full trailer for this Elizabeth Holmes documentary. Yes. The early one was so creepy and crazy. What are we learning now?
1: Well, we're learning... It's a little more creepy. It's really, the whole thing is crazy. That's a great adjective for it. Because, you know, essentially it's like, why would Elizabeth allow this film crew into her home to document this in this manner?
0: Right.
1: I guess maybe we'll find out when this premieres in theaters on October 16th. But yeah, the trailer has only just garnered even more buzz for this film.
0: I really want to hear about Robert Pattinson's portrayal in this new film called Primetime about NBC's infamous show, To Catch a Predator, right? What are we seeing from the first looks?
1: Well, obviously, a lot of people have talked about his voice, and even Chris Hansen himself in a number of interviews has said, like, wow, I can't believe Robert Pattinson, this Englishman, has gotten my voice down so well. They use his name and likeness. They did not give Chris a heads up about it. He's going to see it in theaters this weekend like everybody else.
0: Really?
1: It's receiving positive reviews so far. Also kind of interesting, by the way, we'll give a shout out to NBC because Dateline NBC's new season kicks off on Friday as well, when Primetime is in theaters. So if you're a true crime fan, this is like your Super Bowl this weekend. But yeah, this movie with Robert Pattinson, a lot of buzz and some positive reviews.
0: So is it like supposed to be fiction or documentary? Like
1: I think it's going to be fictionalized a little bit. Yes.
0: Okay. All right. Ralphie Aversa, thank you so much.
1: Thanks,
0: we know you're a busy guy. Glad you're here. All right. Keep it here, folks. We'll be right back after a short break. You're watching NBC News.

0: everybody. Good Thursday. So glad you're with me. I'm Vicky Nguyen. NBC News Daily starts right now. Today is Thursday, September 24th. Press ban blocked. A judge ordering the White House to temporarily restore access for CNN, MS Now, and Politico. How the news organizations are responding and what comes next in this battle. Historic summit. Chinese leader Xi Jinping makes his first U.S. state visit in more than a decade. The issues that are front and center at the White House today and what a trade truce means for American consumers. NBC News exclusive Meta CEO Mark Zuckerberg sitting down for an interview on everything from privacy concerns to the company's new chatbot Muse, plus why he's rejecting calls for an industry-wide slowdown of AI. Story of survival, a teenage girl who was attacked by a shark, giving an update about her recovery, the surgeries she's overcome as she begins her senior year of high school. Welcome to NBC News Daily on this busy Thursday. We begin with the ongoing legal feud between President Trump and several news organizations. Reporters from CNN, MS Now, and Politico have regained entry to the White House after a judge ordered that their access be restored. This happened overnight. It comes after some of those journalists were denied entry throughout the morning. Now, last week, the trio of news outlets filed a lawsuit against the president after he revoked their credentials. Well, now the judge's ruling has temporarily reinstated access for 14 days as the legal back and forth plays out in court. NBC News legal affairs reporter Gary Grumbach joining me now. So, Gary, break down what the judge said in his ruling and now what comes next as these three outlets seek more than just this temporary access.
1: Yeah, as he was during his during the hearing yesterday, he was particularly focused in his order that came at 1 a.m. overnight on the issue of due process and the idea that these journalists that went that were revoked their hard passes and lost their access to the White House were not given an opportunity to appeal that decision before they lost their access. They were given an opportunity in letters that were sent to each of the three news organizations to appeal the opportunity to get their passes back after they lost. But the judge said that is not the way that case law works in this district, in the District of D.C. There are several instances, including from Jim Acosta, Brian Kareem, and a couple other different journalists in the past in history here in D.C., that that is not how it works. You have to give the appealing opportunity before the access is lost.
0: You know, Gary, how has this legal battle affected the coverage of President Trump? He's obviously been here in New York for the United Nations General Assembly. He has this meeting now, historic meeting with the Chinese president. You know, how have we been seeing the president's comings and goings during this ban?
1: Yeah, the president of China arrived to the White House today. He's held a couple of meetings, a couple of events with the president of the United States. There's been a flyover, and all you've seen from that are still photos from the wires, Getty, Reuters, folks like that. And that's because the TV networks have banded together and said that as long as CNN is not considered part of the TV network pool, they will not be broadcasting and showing that sort of video because there is no independent record of that. Now there's still the White House. TV folks that are going to be using video, and there's certainly some independent agencies doing it as well, but there's no independent pool from the TV networks happening. Vicky?
0: All right, Gary Grumbach, thank you so much for the latest on this legal battle. Also happening at the White House, a major meeting between two of the world's superpowers, China's Xi Jinping meeting with President Trump. This marks the first state visit between the U.S. and China in more than a decade. Our coverage for this summit a little different than years past because we don't have, as Gary mentioned, those White House pool cameras. The two leaders are set to work through some key issues. They'll be talking about artificial intelligence, trade, and the U.S. war in Iran. The visit, off to an encouraging start. Just minutes after President Xi touched down yesterday, Treasury Secretary Scott Bessent announced that the U.S. and China have agreed to extend a bilateral trade truce, which was set to expire in November. NBC News White House correspondent Monica Alba joining me from the North Lawn. So, Monica, what does the White House want to achieve with this meeting today? What does success look like for the U.S.?
2: I think, Vicky, for them, it's sort of keeping the status quo as it is. It is trying to ensure that the relationship between U.S. and China, while completely competitive as two global superpowers, also can potentially agree to work together on some areas of cooperation. Now, of course, both sides acknowledge that there may be a longer list of disagreements sometimes than one of agreements, but they said that the goal of the visit over the next day or so is essentially to maybe shorten the list of disagreements and extend the one of agreements by just a little bit and kind of try to keep that in balance. But I think that announcement that you saw from the Treasury Secretary, which by design was made last night, basically as President Xi's plane was landing on U.S. soil, does signal that there is an attempt here at economic stability, at extending this so that for now things can remain as they are. But we know that things change on a dime, that the president has also made threats in the past with key trading partners, and China could be no exception to that in the coming weeks and months, Vicky.
0: Monica, I do want to ask you about some panda diplomacy. Chinese President Xi said that there will be two pandas coming to Atlanta's zoo in the coming days. Talk about the diplomatic significance here of bringing these pandas from China to the U.S.
2: Yeah, an exciting development also, given that a few years ago, remember that those cubs left the National Zoo in Washington, D.C. We covered that, the so-called Panda Express, as they left. And then new pandas arrived at the zoo recently here in D.C., but specifically this announcement about two panda cubs that are going to be coming to Atlanta is significant because now we have the timeline on that. The U.S. and China had announced that earlier this year ahead of the president's visit to Beijing, but now we have more specifics about when people can expect that to take place in the coming weeks down at the Atlanta Zoo. And it does signal, Vicky, that perhaps there could be even more pandas coming to the U.S. in the future.
0: All right, Monica Alba, thank you very much. I want to keep the conversation going now with NBC News business and data correspondent Brian Chung. So, Brian, we've got this news that there is a trade truce, this extension until January 10th. What does it mean for businesses and consumers?
3: Well, I mean, this was a big question going into these negotiations because it was November 10 that was the deadline for the trade truce that China and the United States had signed in November of last year was set to expire. That meant that those tariff rates could have ratcheted up dramatically. You'll recall in the spring of last year, these countries were threatening tariff rates of like 145% on each other. And so if we got to November 10 without a deal, there was good reason to think that those three-digit rates on any sort of goods coming in from China would immediately take effect. And so that agreement that we got as the president of China was landing on the tarmac here in the United States does suggest that we have now until January to renegotiate that. Mm-hmm. But of course, this is essentially kicking the can down the road. This is an extension of a trade truce, not a de-escalation of it. Mm. But I think for the time being, that will be encouraging for a lot of market watchers, for a lot of companies that were wondering what was going to happen at the end of this conversation.
0: Yeah, an extension. That's an important distinction. And it comes in time for the holiday shopping season where, you know, we get a lot of products.
3: A lot of goods from China.
0: Yep. All right, let's talk about this whole AI discussion, because that's going to be a major topic between these two world leaders. You know, what's your take? What are you watching for? What do you hope, or what do you think is going to come out of this?
3: Yeah, well, look, I mean, these are two countries that are racing each other economically and then also technologically with artificial intelligence. But what was interesting, Treasury Secretary Scott Bessent has suggested over the weekend that there could be some dialogue between China and the United States over some sort of joint alert system where there'd be some knowledge sharing. Mm-hmm. You have the president posting on Truth Social this morning saying with super intelligence, which is how he wants to brand it, he wants to leave it exactly where it is, saying that the Department of Justice here is the guardrail. So it suggests to me that the president doesn't see a need to announce anything with China or even change the status quo. Again, we'll have to see what happens out of this meeting, but it sounds like the president is content with the way that artificial intelligence, super intelligence, is being regulated right now.
0: Yeah, he does not want to pause on development. Brian Chung, thank you so much. Eight Navy sailors aboard the USS Lincoln attempted suicide while on their record-long deployment this year. This is according to a new letter from a top Navy official, which was obtained by NBC News. The crew of 5,000 sailors is still at sea. That is where they have been for more than 300 days. Their deployment was supposed to end in May, but it was extended because of the war with Iran. Senior national security correspondent Courtney Kuby joining me now. So, Courtney, we reported several weeks ago about the deteriorating mental health conditions of some of the sailors on this ship. These are really disturbing new details from this letter. What more did it reveal? And do we know how the sailors are doing now?
2: So we know that despite the fact that Acting Secretary of the Navy Hung Cao acknowledged that there were 8 attempts, and that's across the carrier strike group. So it's on board the USS Abraham Lincoln, the carrier, aircraft carrier, but also a couple of attached destroyers, cruisers, and in the air wing, so potentially pilots as well. None of the attempts were successful, but 8 is significantly higher than what we had been hearing from the Pentagon for months now. There were reports over the summer that there were concerns about the mental health of the sailors and some of the Marines as part of the carrier strike group because their deployment had been pretty tough. They had been extended multiple times. They were in a combat environment, meaning they were working very long days, 7 days a week, and they were often going long stretches without replenishment at sea. So they didn't have basics like fresh fruits and vegetables. They weren't getting mail. They didn't have Wi-Fi. The sorts of things that make a tough deployment or a long deployment a little bit easier to deal with. And all of that led to these mental health concerns. But as we asked the military, the Pentagon specifically, Secretary of Defense Pete Hegseth about it, he was dismissive of our concerns and our questions, Vicki.
0: Well, I was going to ask you that, Courtney, how the Trump administration and senior military officials are responding to this. It sounds like not really addressing the questions that you have. Do we know if these sailors are getting any additional resources or assistance and when their deployment will end?
2: So they're due to be back in San Diego in the next couple of weeks. They are finally in the home stretch here of a really long deployment they left in November of 2025. They do have resources for them on these ships. There's a number of chaplains. They have mental health professionals and counselors, essentially. They even have a therapy dog on the carrier. But the question is, do the sailors have the time or the inclination to get the help when they need it, Vicki?
0: Yeah, it's a really important point. Courtney Kuby, thank you so much for your reporting. The developers behind major AI platforms are pushing for a global crackdown on the technology. Yesterday, the CEOs of OpenAI, Anthropic, and Hugging Face spoke at the UN General Assembly. They pleaded with foreign governments to add rules and regulations to artificial intelligence. In his speech, OpenAI's Sam Altman said that if countries don't act now, we could, quote, lose control of the future. NBC News artificial intelligence reporter Jared Perlow joining me now. Jared, you were actually there at the UN meeting yesterday. These CEOs are saying that government involvement is vital. I think we can sort of understand why they're saying that, but what is the framework that they're suggesting?
4: Yeah, it's a critical question because the UN is probably the place where governments like to talk most and potentially do the least. But we saw that OpenAI CEO Sam Altman and Anthropic CEO Dario Amodei actually briefed the UN Security Council on risks from AI yesterday. And they laid out some broad strokes of a plan. And they said, AI is such a powerful technology. It's one of the few areas where we have to cooperate. You know, no one country, no one company can go at this alone. We have to have some sort of global binding standards. So we actually heard from Dario Amodei. He suggested a couple points. Let's take a listen to what he said.
5: First, we should begin with narrow agreements that every member can support, such as a ban on using AI to make biological weapons or permitting your AI technologies to be used to make biological weapons. Second, we should build evaluation and verification systems that keep pace with AI development.
4: So we saw the first two points of his plan there. He added a third, which said that all the countries of the world should come together to establish some sort of global standardization technique. Mm-hmm. How should we investigate AI systems? How should we monitor what they're doing? And then in cases where they do go off the rails, we should put into place some sort of notification technique so we can share incidents with each other. That currently doesn't exist.
0: The UK's foreign secretary said controlling AI development will be a focal point for next year's G20 summit. What else are world leaders saying that they're going to do or that are doing right now?
4: Yeah, well, again, there's a critical kind of pull-push tension because the U.S. is saying we shouldn't do anything unilaterally or we shouldn't do anything at the global level, while other countries like China want to be seen as a leader on global governance. I think we heard not too long ago from Brian who said, you know, the U.S. and China, they're racing ahead on AI. So we also heard right after a U.S. representative spoke saying we shouldn't have some sort of global agreement. The Chinese representative Fu Kong said, and I'll just quote here, we should form consensus-based global governance framework at an early date so as to to build institutional guardrails that pursue international peace and security. So it's a very live issue. What should we do on AI? What shouldn't we do? Some people want it. Some people don't. We heard what President Trump said. I mean, they're going to be talking about it tonight at the state dinner. So it's one to watch.
0: All right, Jared, we know you'll be on it for us. Jared Perlow, thank you so much. Have you heard of the so-called baby chasing trend? It is when people decide to move closer to their grandchildren. We're going to tell you the cities where this is especially popular. That's next. You're watching NBC News.

0: As new parents move to new cities, buy homes, and start families, their parents may not be far behind. This increasingly common trend of older Americans moving closer to their adult children and grandchildren is referred to as baby chasing. And New Home Source is out with a new report that measures where it is happening the most and what baby chasing means for the housing market. Joining me now, Allie Wolf. She is the chief economist at New Home Source, and Zonda. Allie, I'm so excited to talk about this. It's such a cute trend, but also like has so many benefits, I think, for this multi-generational living idea. Which cities are the most popular for these baby chasers?
1: Yeah, and so just for some context, thanks for having me. We started studying this when we realized that there were these destinations that millennials were going to and their baby boomers were going to. And so we looked at the baby chasers, and what we found is Raleigh, North Carolina, is the number one baby chaser market.
0: So interesting. And why? I'm looking at Raleigh, Nashville, Houston, Dallas, Charlotte in the top five. What makes these cities so popular?
1: Well, think about Raleigh and put yourself in the shoes of a younger person who hasn't reached their peak earnings yet. They haven't reached their peak place within the labor force. They're looking for jobs. What Raleigh offers right now is overall job growth, high income job growth, and they have a salary that's approaching $100,000.
0: And why do you think baby chasing has become a trend? I definitely would love to jump on this bandwagon in a few years when my kids are older. But why do you think it's becoming popular now?
1: Yeah, and I just got a text this morning about a friend that is becoming a baby chaser themselves. So it was good timing. But I think it's becoming a bigger trend. Let's say the pandemic influenced a little bit about I want to be closer to family. But then more broadly, look at the demographics. We have 10,000 baby boomers that are reaching the traditional retirement every day. And we know 25% of them want to relocate to be near their grandchildren.
0: How do you think the high mortgage rates we're seeing is going to affect this trend? Do you think it's going to have an issue of it?
1: It's really hard because right now we're living through one of the worst housing affordability crises we've experienced as a nation. And just so far this year, we've seen a 10% in purchasing power as interest rates have moved from 6% to over 7%. But the point about the baby chasers is people get grounded in family. We have needs-based buyers that if they can afford to buy, they'll still move because family matters more than saving a couple $100 a month on their mortgage payment.
0: We love that. And you can baby chase and rent too. Allie Wolf, thank you so much for joining. Home improvement star Jonathan Taylor Thomas arrested in Los Angeles. What deputies say he did before they

0: As data centers continue to be built across the country, people are voicing concerns over noise and their effect on the environment. In one Wisconsin community, residents got a chance to tour a data center under construction right in their backyard. As Charles Benson from our affiliate WTMJ explains, officials are hoping that it gives residents more knowledge before they weigh in on the debate.
1: It's a tour unlike any in Ozaukee County. A chance for locals to see the size and scale of a project
2: insane.
1: That's hard to comprehend.
3: In the center of this warehouse is going to be just rack upon rack upon rack upon rack of servers and computers.
1: That's Port Washington Mayor Ted Neitzke leading the tour. Vantage says 2,800 to 3,000 construction workers are currently on the job, building four separate super-sized buildings for data centers. But to understand the journey to here, the tour starts here at City Hall.
3: And when we get out there, I want you to ask those questions. Talk to the Vantage crew, talk to the different people, and just see the scale of it.
1: Neitzke has seen the headwinds shift on a project now caught in the middle of the growing unpopularity of data centers across the state and the country.
3: This was not a political issue at all at that time. So when it was brought to us, it was like insane square foot value, incredible local value.
1: Value measured in raising more revenue to run the city and schools without asking residential property tax owners to pay more. Not everyone in the room is a skeptic, but Mayor Neitzke, a lifelong resident, hopes seeing is believing when they talk with their neighbors.
3: Just want you to understand what actually is going on out there. So when you go into town and somebody brings it up, you can say, well, I was out there and I saw and I heard. Whether you agree with it or not, then at least you can make your comments.
1: Back on the tour, it's number 13 for the mayor.
3: Just the regional impact.
1: And 400 visitors now with a new perspective.
4: Have you noticed a change?
3: Yes. What I've noticed is the temperature has gone down.
1: But that doesn't mean questions don't keep coming up over transmission costs and energy needs, environmental and noise worries. It's still a learning curve, even for the mayor.
3: I learned today that Vantage is going to increase intentionally how much they're going to berm around the site to continue to further reduce the sound decibels. I learned that they're going to work harder on the local level to engage and increase people's understanding.
1: Finding that understanding is part of Alex Gall's story.
5: This is the second time I've toured Vantage's construction site.
6: 7 months?
7: Yeah.
5: As we drove to the site, it's hard not to notice the change.
8: That dirt pile grew, and it grew grass since the last time we were here.
5: Although construction is only 15 to 20% complete, hundreds of people like me have already gotten a behind-the-scenes look. Some are local business owners.
9: 2026 is about four times more than business.
5: Angel Tello owns Tello's Grill and Catering and has benefited greatly from construction business, at least in the short term.
9: It's going to be good. I don't think nobody knows. I think time will tell us if it's good or it's bad.
5: We're among the first to be allowed inside. This is Building 12.
10: Take Costco, make it about 10 times as big, maybe more.
5: These newly poured concrete floors replace the farmland Nick Didier grew up on, and crucially, make it safe for a tour.
11: We always knew it wasn't going to remain farmland. It's been designated for industrial for long as I can remember.
5: Even though his family sold the home 20 years ago, Nick says the tour is bittersweet, even if he is personally

0: optimist?
1: I'm kind of ambivalent. I mean, I don't know if I'm either against it or for it. It's just, I think it's good for the city.
0: And while it is undeniably a complex mix of emotions, multiple attendees told me for or against, they're glad they did get to see it with their own eyes.
2: I watch workers. I see our local people working out there and changing their lives, improving their home life.
0: Wendy is the board president for the city's tourism arm. She's gone on several tours and says they've helped her separate the project from the controversy and the political buzzwords.
2: I think more people should muscle in. Say, hey, how do I get on that? I'd like to see it. I think more skeptical than I should go out and see what's happening.
3: The goal is to have the first phase of this construction project where they can turn over the data centers by the end of next year.
4: Our thanks to Charles Benson. A new twist in the University of Idaho quadruple murder case. What the attorney for Brian Koberger is alleging in a newly unsealed

0: Welcome back on this Thursday. It is 12:30 in Dallas and 1:30 in Miami. So glad you're with me. I'm Vicky Nguyen. Here's what's making news right now. Israeli Prime Minister Benjamin Netanyahu will address the United Nations General Assembly next hour. You can see him here arriving in the United States earlier today. He's expected to make his speech, though, in front of a nearly empty chamber. Delegates plan to walk out in protest over Israel's actions in the Gaza Strip. But Netanyahu's speech is expected to play well for his supporters closer to home ahead of the country's crucial elections next month. Police in Mississippi have arrested a second man and issued a warrant for a third suspect in a disturbing hanging death. Jackson police say 25-year-old Ernest Lloyd Jr. was taken into custody in connection to the death of Tasia Fortune. You can see photos of the young mother on your screen. Police say she was found hanging from a tree last month. And home improvement star Jonathan Taylor Thomas has been arrested in connection to a DUI incident in Los Angeles. The L.A. County Sheriff's Department says Thomas appeared intoxicated in the passenger seat of a car blocking traffic on Monday. Police attempted to detain him. They say Thomas allegedly kicked an officer in the stomach. A representative for Thomas says has not yet responded to our request for comment. Newly unsealed court documents suggest Brian Koberger didn't understand what he was doing when he pleaded guilty to killing four college students in Idaho. Koberger is currently serving four life sentences for those crimes. But now his attorney says he should get a new trial because he didn't rationally understand the court proceedings last year. Koberger's guilty plea allowed him to avoid the death penalty. NBC News senior legal analyst Danny Savalas joining me now. So, Danny, you pointed out Koberger was pursuing a doctoral degree in criminology at the time of these murders and at the time he entered these pleas. You are a defense attorney. Do you think this argument that he didn't rationally understand, do you think that stands any chance of getting him a new trial?
1: Oh, it stands a chance. That chance is in the 0.00 hundredths, thousandths category. But look, in the reality of criminal defenses, once you're convicted, prisoners have a lot of time to think about things. They want to get out of prison. You try absolutely everything. And a lot of times they do it by handwritten petitions. So this has virtually no chance. Ordinarily, just off the bat, most of these challenges have no chance. Mm-hmm. This one absolutely has no chance, because if a PhD student in criminology didn't understand the nature and the proceedings, then what does that say for all the other folks with a high school education or less who plead guilty in courthouses across America every day? Sure. A very small fraction of whom have been my clients. Do they all get to challenge their guilty plea now, especially in light of the fact they all went through a detailed script that asked them, do you understand why you're here? Are you pleading guilty because you are in fact guilty? Do you understand what's going on? Mm-hmm. Are you under the influence of any drugs or alcohol today? Mm-hmm. All of those questions are designed to make a hearing like this very quickly.
0: Is there a possibility the defense attorney could argue he was suffering some sort of mental break, wasn't in his right mind?
1: Well, they have to be careful there, because they never raised competency as an issue. And so if competency wasn't an issue, and this is in some sort of gray area, well, he was competent, but boy, he was sure confused by everything. And by the way, confused by what? This was a murder trial. It wasn't a complicated white collar tax code issue. I mean, I've had those where I've been confused by the charges. There's nothing confusing about murdering four people. And then the other question is, why is he even trying to do this? Withdrawing his guilty plea just gets him back to zero. And don't forget, he pleaded guilty and the death penalty was taken off the table. It could be put right back on.
0: All right, Danny Savalas, thank you so much. Appreciate it. The CEO of Meta, Mark Zuckerberg, sitting down for an exclusive interview with NBC News. Just 2 weeks ago, Meta launched its latest AI assistant. It's called Muse, but it comes as AI is now facing a lot of scrutiny over the risks that it poses to humanity. NBC News chief technology analyst Joanna Stern asked Zuckerberg about those concerns in a collaboration between NBC News and her platform, The New Things.
2: Is AI going to kill us?
3: Well, I think if we all do a good job and act responsibly, then no. I mean, I'm quite optimistic about the fact that this is going to be a very positive future for everyone. I don't think that we need some kind of like industry-wide coordination to not necessarily mess this up. I think that just each lab needs to take the time, and when it sees that there are issues, you just take the time that you need internally to basically make sure that you're proceeding safely.
0: Joanna Stern joins me now. Fascinating conversation. Can't wait to see the whole thing, Joanna. So Zuckerberg's point here is that people aren't going to use AI if they don't trust it. He's introduced Muse. It's been pretty popular. You've tried it. Do you think we should trust it?
2: Well, look, you have to, with Muse, make some big leaps of faith with Meta. Because this isn't just like any average chatbot. You have Muse go do things in the world for you. So I've had Muse do things like book my hair blowout, track my subscriptions and cancel them. And to do this, you need to give Muse access to some of your accounts. You can log in, you can give it some trusted credentials, which you use through the system. It can be your email, can be your credit card. You can use this through different connectors, what they call it. Mm-hmm. And so you have to be able to trust Meta. And so I asked Mark Zuckerberg about this specifically, and he says that really the thing that stuck with me is that Meta is starting, really wants you to think of it as a company that you can trust with your data. Mm. Different than what you've thought about with Facebook, right? Facebook is a sharing network and you put your information out in the world.
0: Yeah.
2: They want you to think of this as a one-to-one, we can keep your data private.
0: Are you confident based on what he's told you about the ways that they're safeguarding our personal information, our financial information, that Meta has the infrastructure to do that?
2: He told me they are working quite hard on different architecture that really is industry leading on security and privacy.
0: Okay. Joanna, what about Meta's AI smart glasses? Because that's really getting a lot of pushback. People are concerned about privacy, how these glasses can be out in public recording people or in workplaces or even private spaces. What does Mark Zuckerberg say about that?
2: Well, he had a lot to say about the backlash. There's been a lot of backlash to people taking the lights, the little indicator light, out of the cameras, mm-hmm. right, to record, and so you don't know they're recording.
0: Right.
2: He says a very small fraction of the people are doing this. It is a very small number of people. He does not think this is a big issue in terms of the widespread popularity of the glasses. He says the glasses have gone mainstream, and so now you get bad actors doing this. He says the company continues to work on doing that. They've released now these pair of audio glasses. Mm. Where no cameras are in them, says that's not a reaction to the backlash on the cameras, that people just want to have pairs of glasses that look like normal glasses.
0: Wait, audio? So do they just record what's being talked about?
2: They don't record actually what's being talked about. You can play music in them, you can listen to podcasts, and you can talk to AI, you can talk to that Muse.
0: Oh, so it's like an AirPod or an EarPod, but through the glasses?
2: Exactly.
0: Okay. All right. Joanna Stern, really appreciate it. When is your conversation coming out?
2: It is out right now. You can watch it right now at NBCNews.com.
0: Perfect. And we've got the QR code. You can actually scan that code right now to see more of Joanna's exclusive sit-down with Mark Zuckerberg. And you can also get access to exclusive NBC News extended interviews and more subscriber-only content there as well. Joanna, thank you so much.
2: Thank you.
0: Well, the rare September nor'easter is set to bring dangerous conditions to the East Coast over the next few days. Coastal flood warnings are in effect for millions, with heavy rains and powerful winds expected to reach up to 60 miles an hour. NBC News meteorologist Bill Cairns has been watching it all and joins me now. So, Bill, what can we expect from this early nor'easter? I mean, I feel like it just became fall and suddenly we got this major storm.
4: Yeah, it was a flip of a switch, and we're already seeing really huge crashing waves, beach erosion, the rain staying off the coast for the time being, and that will likely be the case till we get till about Friday night. The trend has been for the storm to be closer and stronger to the coast, and that means the impacts will be even higher. So we are watching the storm now developing off the coast of North Carolina, South Carolina. The winds are already cranking. We've got overwash. We've already got Highway 12, a 500-foot section. It's already been washed out. They're going to have to repave it and fix the road. That happens with every big storm. But notice the winds already gusting 30 to 40 miles per hour in the mid-Atlantic region. At the next high tide, the one this evening, will be the highest of the storm for the Delmarva region up through areas right just south of the Jersey Shore. The highest winds with the storm will be coastal areas. They could gust up to 60 miles per hour, leaves on the trees. We're going to have scattered power outages from especially Cape Cod and the islands down through coastal Rhode Island as possible, coastal Connecticut, Long Island, and down the shore. There's the worst of the flooding. The pink dots, that's where all major flooding is expected this evening between that 7 and 9 p.m. flood. And then huge waves at the coast are just going to be just ripping into the shore. Rainfall totals, the worst of it will be in areas from Boston southwards. But with this westward shift, I'm thinking we could nudge just a little bit further so we get more of a heavy rain event, even in areas like New York City. Not enough for flooding, but we could see the most flooding chances here, especially from Boston southwards down to the Cape. The other story, what's going to happen with our friends in Hawaii. We're now watching Nolo, 60 miles per hour. Should be a hurricane later on tonight, if not then tomorrow morning. The million-dollar question, when does that left turn happen? It's going to drift northwards and then go due left. If we can make that turn earlier, Vicky, we could spare the worst of the winds in the Big Island. But no matter what, it's going to be too close. There's going to be a lot of rain. Catastrophic rain is in the forecast right now, 20 to 30 inches.
0: 20 to 30 inches. Well, okay, fingers crossed for a hard left and an early left. Bill Cairns, thank you so much. Annabelle Carlson was just 15 years old when she lost her right leg in a shark attack. NBC News spoke with her just after that accident as she faced a challenging and life-threatening recovery. Well, now, barely 2 years later, Annabelle is recovering and living a life that she says is full of unexpected blessings. NBC News correspondent Morgan Chesky caught up with her as she begins her senior year of high school, excited about college and future adventures along the way.
5: Her 17-year-old Annabelle Carlson, simply going to class, is an uncommon joy.
6: It's been really nice to be back with my friends and my teachers. I love my teachers.
5: The high school senior tackling classes, as she does life, with no shortage of enthusiasm.
7: We were basically willing to do anything to get Annabelle back in school. At this point, she's been fully reintegrated.
5: For the last 2 years, Annabelle's been in a battle to reclaim her life.
8: The minute she hit the water, the shark attacked her.
5: In August of 2024, her family was on a diving trip off the coast of Belize when Annabelle went for a swim.
6: It came from under the boat. It started attacking my hands. As they're pulling me in, there's a second shark that does bite my right leg.
5: The pair of reef sharks left Annabelle's hands mangled and caused catastrophic damage to her right leg. The family facing a true race against time, spending 2 hours speeding by boat and then helicopter to get then 15-year-old Annabelle to a Belize hospital.
9: What's the first thing they tell you?
8: She's gonna lose her leg. I just wanted them to save her life.
5: Annabelle did survive, but her recovery's been anything but easy. A stubborn infection not only threatened the rest of her leg, but doctors said if not contained, her life.
10: Their suggestion was surgery to remove the rest of her leg. After that meeting, she's like, absolutely not. I'm beating this thing. I'm gonna be fine.
5: But to beat it, Annabelle's had to endure nearly a dozen surgeries on her leg and hands.
10: It became more and more painful after each surgery.
6: That was hard because it felt like setback after setback.
5: And yet Annabelle endured, undaunted and refusing to compromise the joys of her life, finding her way back to skiing, surfing, and in a testament to her grit, in March of last year, diving.
6: I'm really excited to dive. It's going to be cool.
11: Yeah? What do you want to see down there?
6: Sharks, hopefully.
5: A potentially frightening return she called therapeutic.
6: For me, it really helped to be back in the water. It was really healing.
5: Now at 17 and back in school full time, she's driving, hanging out with her friends like nothing's changed. And embracing the flexibility her new leg offers.
6: I feel like everyone goes through something at some point. I'm glad I got my character building in early.
5: And this past June, a brand new chapter. Annabelle taking her first steps without crutches and, most importantly, without pain. Refusing to slow down until she could finally run.
12: That's incredible.
10: She's my hero.
6: I'm really proud of my mindset throughout the whole thing. Because that surprised me even. Like, life is not that serious. You should just go out and live.
5: Morgan Chesky, NBC News.
0: What an incredible perspective from this young lady that could teach a lot of us about being grateful for what we have. Our best wishes to Annabelle. All right, fast food restaurants rolling out more options for users of weight loss drugs. From grilled chicken to more protein, what's being added to some of your favorite meals? More NBC News Daily right after this.

0: With the boom in weight loss drugs changing the appetites of millions of Americans, restaurants, including McDonald's, are adding new menu options, hoping to satisfy new cravings. NBC News correspondent Emily Akeda has the latest on how fast food chains are responding to the GLP-1 craze.
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5: 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All I'm asking for is access to the kids' menu.
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6: This is perfect for somebody on a GLP-1 or somebody who's trying to just cut down on calories.
1: A recent poll found more than 1 in 10 U.S. adults currently take a GLP-1 medication for weight loss purposes. Now, several fast food brands rolling out protein-packed menu items to entice those customers who are losing weight but want to maintain muscle.
7: Introducing Subway's new...
1: Like sandwich chain Subway, adding more than a dozen options, including the Protein Pocket earlier this year. As well as Jersey Mike's, whose unofficial sub in a tub has gone viral. In a recent interview with NBC News, Burger King CEO said the chain is testing Whopper Bites and protein-forward bowls in anticipation of changing habits.
8: People are looking for smaller portions. So what's important for me, what's important for us... is that we have all of the variety and innovation available in a smaller package.
1: Changes, experts say, are likely to become the norm.
9: Just because you're a GLP-1 user, you don't have to swear off fast food, that they have options for these folks.
10: Emily Ikeda, NBC News.
0: Tomorrow, Dateline is back for its milestone 35th season. The two-hour premiere centers on a deadly shooting that first appeared to be self-defense. But investigators soon learned the story was much more complicated. A Dateline correspondent, Josh Mankiewicz, gives us a sneak peek into the episode.
11: 911. My daughter's husband came here, and he brought a knife.
12: The he in that scenario was Tracy's son-in-law, Matt Rastelli, who was, at that moment, face down in Tracy's downstairs hallway. Tracy said Matt and her daughter, Kate, were having marital troubles, and somehow Tracy's son, Kevin, got involved.
11: My son shot him.
12: Police arrived within minutes.
13: What's going on?
14: Go ahead.
12: Matt's wife, Kate Rastelli, was upstairs with their two children.
13: Come down, come down.
12: The officer's body cam caught Kate's glimpse of her husband on the floor at the foot of the stairs. First responders fought to save Matt's life. It was too late. This Utah home was now a crime scene. What they had no idea of was just how complicated this was about to get.
15: I immediately thought if something was off.
12: It's like she's baiting a trap.
15: Yes, that's what it looks like.
0: Josh Mankiewicz, thank you for that preview. The Family Plot, Dateline's premiere episode of its 35th season, airs tomorrow night at 9, 8 Central, right here on NBC. Taylor Swift making history at this weekend's Video Music Awards. What else to expect from the big show? We'll have it all for you in this week's Entertainment Wrap. Keep it right here. We're back after a short break. You're watching NBC

0: The 2026 VMA is happening this Sunday with inaugural honors and tributes planned for some of music's biggest artists. Taylor Swift, she'll be receiving a brand new award and debuting a new music video, plus a special tribute planned for the late Wham singer George Michael. It's chock full, and we've got USA Today senior entertainment correspondent Ralphie Aversa. Ralphie, always good to have you. Big things happening at the VMAs. Take us through.
1: All right, so Sunday night, obviously, I think probably the biggest thing is Taylor Swift, right? Of course, she's always the biggest thing. Patient Zero, this new music video with Colin Farrell and Dakota Johnson. It's a video by Taylor Swift. We know her in front of the camera. She likes to get behind the camera as well. Yeah. So this video, not the first time she's done this with an award show, but she's doing it Sunday night. She will premiere the music video for Patient Zero. It's off of a re-release of The Life of a Showgirl, which comes out tomorrow. On Friday. Also, Taylor receiving a first ever award. They're basically giving it to now artists who also are directors of their videos, like Taylor. So she'll receive that. She'll premiere the video. By the way, she's got 9 nominations at the VMAs. Madonna leads everybody with 11. Madonna is opening the show. Oh. So that's pretty wild, too. Plus, some very interesting tributes. There's going to be one to George Michael, another to Nirvana, who's receiving the Video Vanguard Award. Mm-hmm. And, of course, Dolly Parton will be honored as well by Kacey Musgrave. So a lot happening.
0: This
1: Snoop Dogg's hosting.
0: Show.
1: I will be there on the red carpet in L.A.
0: Lucky.
1: Flying out on Saturday. VMAs are on CBS Sunday night.
0: Fantastic. Thank you. Okay, so this weekend also, obviously, season 52 of SNL kicks off. We got Jalen Brunson in the house. What else can we expect?
1: We really do have him in. He's here. Have you felt the extra buzz on 30 Rock this week or
0: The energy, the vibe is off the chain.
1: Right? Isn't it unbelievable? I mean, just walking in here earlier today, I could definitely feel it as well. Jalen, of course, he just had this celebratory summer, him and all of his Knicks teammates, of course, after winning the NBA championship. Now he gets the honor to be the first host for the new season. Cat's Eye musical guest as well. And I saw some paparazzi photos. They just had a big cast dinner. Marcelo was there and everybody else was there. So it's going to be fun. It's going to be really, really fun Saturday night here on NBC.
0: I'm so excited. SNL is back, and you're right. The buzz is everywhere because they're rehearsing the whole time the week before. Mm-hmm. Okay, so Nathan Fielder, he released the full trailer for this Elizabeth Holmes documentary. Yes. The early one was so creepy and crazy. What are we learning now?
1: Well, we're learning... It's a little more creepy. It's really, the whole thing is crazy. That's a great adjective. Because, you know, essentially it's like, why would Elizabeth allow this film crew into her home to document this in this manner?
0: Right.
1: I guess maybe we'll find out when this premieres in theaters on October 16th. But yeah, the trailer has only just garnered even more buzz for this film.
0: I really want to hear about Robert Pattinson's portrayal in this new film called Primetime about NBC's infamous show, To Catch a Predator, right? What are we seeing from the first looks?
1: Well, obviously, a lot of people have talked about his voice, and even Chris Hansen himself in a number of interviews has said, like, wow, I can't believe Robert Pattinson, this Englishman, has gotten my voice down so well. They use his name and likeness. They did not give Chris a heads up about it. He's going to see it in theaters this weekend like everybody else.
0: Really?
1: It's receiving positive reviews so far. Also kind of interesting, by the way, we'll give a shout out to NBC because Dateline NBC's new season kicks off on Friday as well, when Primetime is in theaters. So if you're a true crime fan, this is like your Super Bowl this weekend. But yeah, this movie with Robert Pattinson, a lot of buzz and some positive reviews.
0: So is it like supposed to be fiction or documentary? Like,
1: I think it's going to be essentialized a little bit. Yes.
0: Okay. All right. Ralphie Aversa, thank you so much.
1: Thanks,
0: we know you're a busy guy. Glad you're here. All right. Keep it here, folks. We'll be right back after a short break. You're watching NBC News Daily.

0: Hello, everyone. I'm Kate Snow. NBC News Daily starts right now. Today, Thursday, September 24th, 2026, breaking news, right to report. Journalists banned by President Trump are now back on the White House grounds. It comes after a judge temporarily required the administration to restore access for three media outlets. What it all means for coverage of the White House and the First Amendment. High-stakes visit. President Trump holds key meetings with China's president at the White House, covering the war with Iran and artificial intelligence, the latest on those talks. New twist. Unsealed court documents claim the man convicted of killing four Idaho college students did not understand his guilty plea when he made it. The concerns Brian Koberger's attorneys have raised and why he wants out of his plea deal. Plus, through the lens, with smart glasses becoming more popular, we're going to show you how one company is using AI to put everything from directions to live translations right before our eyes. We'll get to that in just a little bit, but we do begin this hour with breaking news on the legal battle unfolding over the president's decision to ban CNN, MS Now, and Politico from the White House. Journalists from those news outlets were allowed back onto the White House grounds after noon today, after those same journalists were initially turned away from the White House earlier this morning. This all happened hours after a federal judge issued an order reinstating access for those outlets for 14 days while their legal challenge proceeds. Let's get right to NBC's Kelly O'Donnell. NBC News legal analyst Misty Maris is with us as well. Kelly, I'll have you, if you don't mind, walk us through. There's been a lot going on. The latest here and what happened early this morning when that judge ordered the access to be reinstated. Also, why the delay in getting it all restored.
1: Well, the three outlets that were banned by the president on Friday and a number of their employees had passes confiscated over the weekend, they sued to try to get that privilege to enter the White House restored. And a judge in the wee hours of the night did grant a temporary restraining order. It lasts for 14 days. While the litigation goes forward, the judge found that the White House, the administration, did not properly follow the law when it comes to due process. That's a Fifth Amendment right under the Constitution. So passes that were issued by the government were taken back. Access issued by the government was rescinded. So why was there not due process? That's what the argument was. The judge says the White House failed in that area and granted this order. The bigger issues of First Amendment and the right to have whatever content a news outlet wants, that's still to be debated. But today, once that order was granted in the wee hours, so before the workday began, it did say with immediate effect, the court said the administration had to let those reporters in. Then there was a big lag time. Many hours passed. So part of what we're trying to understand is, was that simply the wheels turning of the logistics of getting the physical passes, inserting it into the computer system, et cetera, et cetera. Well, the three organizations were concerned that the day began and it still wasn't happening, so they went back to the court and asked for immediate relief, enforcement of the order. The judge set a 12:30 deadline, and somewhere between noon and 12:30, the White House produced a sworn statement from a White House employee explaining the timeline, and all three of those outlets had their personnel permitted to come back on campus. So it is resolved in the short run. There's a longer legal battle that will unfold here.
0: Okay, Kelly, thank you. I'm going to come back to you in a second, but Misty, what did this judge say in the initial ruling that temporarily reinstated that access?
2: Yeah, so temporary restraining order, what's the standard? It's irreparable harm and likelihood of success on the merits. And that's the interesting part, because that gives you a little foreshadowing into what the judge will look at as this legal battle plays out. The judge made his decision based on due process, saying that these organizations weren't given notice and time to respond and refute having their credentials taken away. The Trump administration conceded there was no notice, but argued there were what's called extraordinary circumstances, saying that there was a national security concern. This is really interesting because although the judge did not get to the First Amendment argument about whether or not this is viewpoint discrimination versus something valid the administration can do, the judge said that he was skeptical of the evidence provided by the administration that there was any national security interest at play and that evidence did not support that. So that gives you a little idea of how that First Amendment issue could play out.
1: Kelly, this temporary ruling from the judge is all about getting them back into the building, but this does not solve a question of what's called the pool coverage. Can you explain for folks at home what pool coverage is and how that's playing in?
3: Well, pool means pooling the resources of a number of media outlets in places where there is limited space. Think of the Oval Office. Think of being up close with the president on Air Force One. A pool represents the wider press and provides content, images from television, radio, audio, information, and so forth. Sort of the wholesaler providing raw materials for journalists to use. That has not been determined yet because the White House has not made clear that CNN will be welcomed back in the Five Network TV pool. That's a remaining question. Kate?
1: All right, Kelly O'Donnell, thank you so much for the explanations. And Misty Maris, thank you. This press battle is happening at the same time as the closely watched meeting between President Trump and Chinese President Xi Jinping. The day has been filled with pomp and circumstance. President Trump greeted President Xi with a red carpet welcome at the White House this morning. That was followed by a military review of U.S. armed forces in the Rose Garden. During remarks this morning, President Trump praised a, quote, truly great friendship, he said, with President Xi. The day will be capped off by a lavish state dinner later tonight. Let's get to NBC News senior White House correspondent Gabe Gutierrez now. Gabe, good to see you. What else have we seen and heard from Presidents Trump and Xi at the White House today?
4: Well, Kate, I was at the Rose Garden earlier today for part of that arrival ceremony. It was remarkable to see a stealth bomber flyover as well. And hundreds of military personnel were there as the president and first lady greeted President Xi. Both leaders trying to strike an optimistic tone, a cooperative tone, saying that it's better to compete but not to confront each other, and also the Chinese leader announcing that within the next few weeks, China would be sending two pandas to the Atlanta Zoo. But behind closed doors, there are a lot of thorny issues here to discuss, Kate, everything from the future of AI to potential U.S. arms sales to China, and also trade. The Trump administration is touting an extension of this trade truce between the two countries to be extended for another 2 months, and Treasury Secretary Scott Bessent says that he hopes that more agreements could be made, including perhaps China purchasing more U.S. agricultural products. But, you know, it remains to be seen how many concrete agreements can come out of this meeting, Kate.
1: And Gabe, let's look ahead to the state dinner tonight. Several tech leaders are expected to attend there. What else do we expect?
4: Yeah, certainly. Look, and talking about AI, NVIDIA CEO, OpenAI CEO Sam Altman, as well as Tim Cook from Apple. Also, as I mentioned, NVIDIA CEO and also Elon Musk. A lot of high-powered CEOs expected at this state dinner later on tonight. And it really speaks to the significance of AI. The president posting on social media this morning saying that he plans to discuss artificial intelligence, or what he now has called super intelligence, with Xi Jinping, but saying that he does not believe that the industry should be regulated globally, that the only guardrail the U.S. needs is the DOJ. So the state dinner tonight, the visit is not over then. Tomorrow, both leaders are set to meet for tea here at the White House and then also visit the National Archives, Kate.
1: All right. Gabe Gutierrez for us. Gabe, thank you. We are keeping a close eye on a rare September nor'easter that is set to batter the East Coast. Right now, there are coastal flood warnings and high wind watches stretching from Florida all the way to Massachusetts. Officials closed a portion of a North Carolina coastal highway earlier today because of the powerful overflowing waves and sand. People are not taking any chances. They've already been cleaning out storm drains, lifting boats out of the water in the places where it hasn't hit quite yet. Let's get to meteorologist Bill Cairns, who's tracking all of it. But we'll start with NBC's Sam Brock along the Jersey Shore. Sam, you've been out there talking to people who are bracing for all of this. What are they telling you? What is it like on the ground right now?
5: Well, look, Kate, it is a wind event. We keep hearing that, right? What does that mean? I'll give you some context. First of all, it was hard just to open the car door a second ago to come out here. Look at the sand behind me, right? Completely unobstructed. I feel like I'm in a sandstorm right now. It's about 30 mile an hour winds, and it's coming onshore from the ocean here. That's expected to dial up to 40, 50 plus mile an hour, maybe even more than that in terms of wind gusts as we get into the throes of the nor'easter. As far as people, how they're feeling on the ground, Kate, what they're doing to prepare. You talked about moving boats. We certainly saw some examples of that. Clearing storm drains, trimming trees. But the macro of this all is that towns like Strathmere, where I am, this is right near Ocean City, New Jersey, have been dealing with this every single year with just high tides, where the beaches just get blasted, right? There's just so much erosion that they had to do this $20 million project. Where I'm standing right now is all beach fill. This was water from here as far as the eye can see until about 3 months ago. And they may have to go through this cycle, Kate, all over again, because now you're looking at a nor'easter paired with a full moon tomorrow. So it's not even about the rain. It's the fact that the tides are up. All these offshore winds are coming in, and the results is the beaches are just getting destroyed. There's also floodwaters. I want to point you for a second to someone that I just met, Pat Danks, who is walking around what her street looks like right now during high tide, or I should say low tide. Take a listen. Where you would normally park your car behind your condo, what does that look like right now?
6: It's up to the top, and my neighbor Ginny said it's going to be all the way up to the concrete tonight.
5: The water is all the way up to the top.
6: Yep.
5: Kate, high tide is 4 hours from now. You can only imagine what that is going to look like. Back to
2: all
5: you.
2: Right. Sam Brock, thank you. And let me turn to Bill now. Bill, it's already off the Carolinas, right?
7: Yeah, the storm's already forming, and the worst of it is down in the Delmarva. And then Sam was hinting at it. Tonight's high tide, right around 7 to 9 p.m., down from New Jersey shore southwards down towards Virginia Beach, including the tidewater area. That is when we expect the most damaging high tide of this entire storm. Now, that doesn't include the wind and the rain, just talking about the tides. So the storm is kind of where my hand is here. Much of the rain is off the coast, and that'll be the case until the storm gets further to the north tomorrow, up into southern portions of New England and heading into areas like New York City. Notice the winds where Sam are already in the 30-mile-per-hour range. We've seen a couple of gusts down in Maryland and Delaware into the 40-mile-per-hour range. About 18 million people are under coastal flood warnings, pretty much everyone. In the next four or five high tide cycles, we'll be dealing with coastal flooding. The highest winds, best chance for power outages out on Long Island and also areas of Cape Cod. That's where we could get 60-mile-per-hour gusts. And if, you know, leaves are on the trees too, we're going to continue to start to see some tree damage. Wave action is going to be huge. That's going to eat the beaches at high tide. And then far as rainfall goes, Kate, I don't think we're going to see a lot of flooding from this, but we will be seeing, especially Boston southwards down to the Cape. If we get any flooding from rain, that'll be the spot.
2: All right, Bill Cairns, thank you so much. Coming up, Israel's prime minister taking the podium at the United Nations. Benjamin Netanyahu's message to world leaders and how it's being received. You're watching NBC.

0: Right now, Israeli Prime Minister Benjamin Netanyahu is addressing the UN General Assembly. The Israeli leader took the stage as his country faces global isolation over humanitarian situations and crises in Gaza and the war with Iran. Netanyahu's trip also comes just one day after the son of Israel's ambassador to the U.S. was critically injured in a car ramming attack in the West Bank. The ambassador's son, a soldier in the Israeli military, was manning a checkpoint near an Israeli settlement at the time of that attack, according to local authorities. NBC News international correspondent Matt Bradley joins us now from Tel Aviv in Israel. Matt, what are we hearing from Prime Minister Netanyahu so far, and what is at stake for him with the speech?
1: Yeah, I mean, it's interesting because there's a whole lot at stake for Netanyahu in this speech, but not necessarily for the reasons that this speech is intended for. He will be speaking to the entire world, and he's already said he's going to be defending Israel's brave heroes, the soldiers who he feel like have been maligned in a recent documentary that was a massive scandal here in Israel. But he's also really going to be aiming all of what he's saying at domestic audiences here inside Israel. It is 1 month to go before critical elections that really amount to the strongest, most substantial challenge that Netanyahu has faced in his many decades of running this country. And now, while the rest of the world is going to be condemning Israel and Netanyahu specifically for their policies in the Gaza Strip, in Lebanon, the war with Iran, this is going to be a situation where Netanyahu is actually going to be speaking to the other side. It's on the right side here in Israel where Netanyahu faces some of his most substantial challenges and his strongest critics. So when we see this speech, it's very likely, I don't know what it's going to be like, but it's very likely that it's going to be defiant and basically trying to say that Israel is not going to apologize for any of what it's being criticized for.
0: Matt Bradley for us. Matt, thank you. We are learning new information about the USS Lincoln's record deployment in the Middle East. The acting secretary of the Navy sent a letter to Congress on Wednesday revealing that at least 8 sailors who were part of the USS Lincoln carrier strike group attempted suicide during that deployment. The Lincoln was at sea without a port call for 286 days supporting the U.S. war with Iran. Let's get to NBC News senior national security correspondent Courtney Kuby. She joins me from Washington. Courtney, we've reported on the allegations of poor conditions aboard the USS Lincoln during that record deployment. At the time, Secretary Hegseth downplayed concerns. What more are we learning now from this letter?
2: Yeah, and we learned a little bit more from the acting secretary of the Navy, Hung Cao, that in fact there were issues with getting things like fresh fruits and vegetables and some of the resupply during that extended deployment, in part because they were in a difficult combat environment. They were flying combat operations every single day for weeks and weeks on end, and it makes it dangerous at times to get replenishment at sea. So things like fruits and vegetables, mail, some of the basic comforts that make a long deployment like that a little bit more palatable. And that is what led to some of these mental health concerns. Now, we were reporting on it, as you said, as were many other reporters. And the Secretary of Defense, Pete Hegseth, as well as President Trump, downplayed these concerns. And in fact, officials told us many times that there simply were not a number of suicide attempts. That's what makes this letter on the record from the acting Navy Secretary so notable, Kate. He acknowledges that throughout that long deployment, there were 8 individuals throughout the carrier strike group who attempted suicide. Now, none of the attempts were successful, but they were made throughout this extended deployment. Now, one of the reasons, or one of the concerns among the sailors and Marines and their families was just how long that deployment went on, and the fact that it kept getting extended, that really has an impact on and takes a toll on the men and women when they just don't know how long these deployments are going to last, Kate. And the reality is that's probably the way that these deployments are going to keep going for the time being.
0: All right, Courtney Kuby for us. Thank you, Courtney. And we should mention if you or someone you know is struggling or in distress, you can call or text 988 or go to 988lifeline.org.

0: Back now with our Cost of Denial series. Laura Jarrett talks to the parents of a young woman who was hospitalized for a broken ankle and ended up losing her life. Those parents now blame their loss in part on cuts made at the hospital because of financial distress.
1: 21-year-old Dale Alice Martin was an avid piano player and college student with her entire life in front of her. But when she was brought to Connecticut's Waterbury Hospital with a broken ankle last year, her parents, Jillian and Lindsay, say their lives changed overnight.
2: They're like, she's in the ICU, you need to come.
1: Dale had gone into cardiac arrest and was soon declared brain dead.
3: You must be thinking, wait a minute, she came in for a broken ankle. What happened?
2: Yeah. And I still didn't really process it when I saw her in front of me.
1: State records show Dale had been given oxycodone and morphine when a doctor treating her prescribed another powerful narcotic, Dilaudid, but failed to tell the nurse to stop the other painkillers. An autopsy report confirming Dale was over-medicated.
3: What was your reaction?
4: I pulled over to the side of the road and cried. You go into a hospital for treatment and you come out dead. They seem to have just dosed her up and left her in a room.
1: What Dale's parents say they didn't know at the time, years earlier, Waterbury was owned by a company controlled by a private equity firm that, according to a bipartisan Senate report, paid out $650 million to investors as its hospitals fell into severe financial distress.
4: They took out over $650 million. And then you read a report that says the nurses were buying patients food. That can't happen in America.
1: Longtime Waterbury nurses Marilyn Anthony and Sarah Campbell believe staffing changes and cost cutting under private equity left a lasting impact on patient care.
5: Emails were generated that we were to now call the patient's customers. So that set the tone.
6: As things were breaking, they were just throwing stuff out and not replacing it. Some of our ICU nurses went out and spent $30 to $50 and bought their own thermometer.
1: Waterbury Hospital was repeatedly flagged for understaffing and safety violations. And in 2025, the company that owned it, Prospect Medical Holdings, filed for bankruptcy.
4: I don't understand how the hospital was allowed to function. It was a zombie institution.
1: The private equity firm that once owned Prospect said it has had no control over the hospital since selling its stake in 2021 and that it left the company in strong financial condition.
7: Today, more than 1 in 10 private hospitals are owned by private equity firms, which aim to buy and sell businesses at a profit for their investors, but often leave those businesses deeply in debt. And research shows it can come at a cost to patients, from higher prices to staffing cuts. A recent study finding Medicare patients died at higher rates in ERs owned by private equity, all setting the stage, Dale's parents say, for disaster.
4: This is about the safety net being yanked out from under every patient. That's what private equity's done.
1: Waterbury Hospital, now under new nonprofit ownership, said in a statement, "The quality, safety, and well-being of our patients is our top priority," but referred our questions to Prospect Medical Holdings, which could not be reached.
2: It's hard to not feel a deep rage towards the individuals who treated her in such callous way. But the system is broken. So I can't choose who I blame the most.
1: Dale's parents have now filed a wrongful death suit against the doctor, nurse, hospital, and what's left of Prospect. Their hope? To send a message.
4: When you make hospitals about profit, and not about the patients, this is what you're going to get.
1: Laura Jarrett, NBC News.
0: Just a heartbreaking story. Laura, thank you. Coming up, the new plans from rapper Macklemore after he was removed from Ed Sheeran's tour after pro-Palestinian comments on stage. You're watching NBC News Daily.

0: Bottom of the hour now. Here are some of the stories making headlines on NBC News Daily. Rapper Macklemore, who was dropped from Ed Sheeran's tour, has announced that he will launch what he's calling a Free Palestine tour this fall. Tour dates for shows in Dublin, Paris, and London were announced for this October. Macklemore shared in an Instagram post that U.S. show dates and additional artists will be announced soon. The artist also shared that proceeds from the tour will all go to, quote, organizations supporting the Palestinian people and movement, unquote. Now to a massive raw meat recall. Star Meat Delivery, a North Carolina-based company, is recalling nearly 168,000 pounds of raw pork, beef, and goat. The meat was packed and sent to retailers nationwide through distribution company A&D Foods. The USDA says these meats were produced without federal inspection, packaged with a false USDA mark, and are not safe to eat. No illnesses have been reported so far, but if you have meat, any of those kinds of meat with an A&D Foods label, return them or throw them away. President Trump's pick to lead the Food and Drug Administration testified in a Senate confirmation hearing today. Dr. Heidi Overton, a preventive medicine physician, currently serves as a domestic policy official in the White House. Overton repeatedly faced questions about vaccines, abortion, and the FDA's review of the abortion medication mifepristone. When asked about it, she said a safety study of that drug would be her priority. Overton's anti-abortion views drew scrutiny from Democrats. If she's confirmed, Overton would succeed former FDA Commissioner Marty McCary, who resigned in May. There are new developments today in the death of Nolan Wells. Earlier today, the family's attorney, Ben Crump, released their findings from the cell phone that was from Nolan himself. It comes after a grand jury unanimously found no criminal wrongdoing in Wells's death. Wells was 18 when he went out on a boat with friends to an island off the coast of Mississippi on July 4th. His body was found later. The grand jury's report this week said the cause of death was undetermined but consistent with drowning. Let's bring in NBC News national correspondent Aaron Gilchrist. Aaron, walk us through what was revealed by Ben Crump and the team for the legal team for the family.
1: So, Kate, we know that the legal team for the family hired Garrett Discovery, a forensic, to do the forensic examination of Nolan's phone. And today we learned that they spent about 30 hours extracting material from that phone just a couple of weeks ago. They said that 95% of the communication that Nolan did on his phone was either through Snapchat or Instagram. So they were able to say that the last time they believe he accessed his phone was about 2:18 p.m. on July 4th. We know that the last time Nolan was seen, in terms of information that we've been able to collect, was roughly 4 o'clock, 4:30 that afternoon. And the investigators did say that they tried to address a question that Nolan's family raised, that there had been something, information, data of some sort, deleted from Nolan's phone at some point before his parents got possession of that phone in the early morning hours of July 5th. I want you to hear the CEO of Garrett Discovery talking about that.
2: That were deleted from the phone. I can't talk to intent. Unfortunately, that's not my field of expertise, the psychology, but I could tell you from a digital standpoint, things were deleted on the phone from the time he last had the phone up until the time that his parents got the phone.
3: And was it Snapchat things?
2: They were Snapchat, correct.
1: And so, Kate, he didn't go into great detail about what those things were that were deleted. I can tell you that we did just get the report that the Garrett generated on what was on the Snapchat account, and it's about 260 pages, and we're trying to go through that now.
0: And, Aaron, a couple questions. Were they today raising any potential criminal activity? And separately, do we know if any of these findings were, or if all of these were presented to the grand jury?
1: So that was one of the questions I had, Kate, and it wasn't a question that was asked about whether they believe there was some criminal activity that they could point to based on what they saw on Nolan's phone. It just wasn't something that they made really clear at this point. I can tell you, yes, the information that was collected and the reports that were generated by Garrett Discovery were turned over to the grand jury that did the investigation here, as we understand it, based on what Garrett has said and what the district attorney has said in Mississippi, that information was reviewed by the grand jury.
0: I thought the district attorney, because I've covered this as well, Aaron, had said that they never got a final report, but they got some data. Is that correct? The grand jury.
1: So it seems like the DA was suggesting that they didn't get all of the data, the raw data that was taken from the phone. It's a little unclear. The 260 pages of information that Garrett says it's generated, we do know that the grand jury was able to review some of that, at least some of that information.
0: Appreciate it so much. Aaron Gilchrist, thank you. Now to the latest twist in the 2022 murder case of four University of Idaho students. You'll remember that the convicted killer, Brian Koberger, made this guilty plea last year to avoid a quadruple murder trial and the possibility of the death penalty.
4: Are you pleading guilty because you are guilty?
2: Yes.
0: But now Brian Koberger is challenging that conviction. Newly unsealed court documents claim his attorneys raised concerns to the court that he did not rationally understand his guilty plea when he made it. Joining us now is NBC News senior legal analyst Danny Savalos. Danny, this is a little confusing, I think, on its face, what's happening here. But what is in this memo? What do you make of it?
5: I make very little of it, at least in terms of his chances of succeeding. Look, it may be true that his attorneys revealed to the judge that they believed he was having trouble understanding what was going on. But they didn't go so far as to say he was incompetent. And that's very important because had they done that, I think the outcome would have been a lot different. The mere fact that they raised it doesn't make it so. And let's take a step back. I followed this case. And to these attorneys' credit, defense counsel filed more motions than I had ever seen in any case in my entire life. They filed motions, some of which I'd never even heard of. They zealously defended their client. So they raised all manner of things to the judge. It's easy to see how this issue, oh, he may be struggling to understand, might have gotten lost in the noise. But unless it's a claim of incompetence and unless they can show that he didn't understand that plea that you just saw on the screen or that his attorneys gave him ineffective assistance, then this is likely to be unsuccessful.
0: But they're saying that they told the judge that they were worried that he didn't understand what he was doing right as he was about to plea. Is that what they're saying?
5: That's right. And again, that's their side of the story. But if true, then the judge likely would not have gone forward with a guilty plea. And by the way, if it's true and if the judge had real concerns and it really was raised and they went forward with a guilty plea, maybe they'd have a shot. But boy, this would have been much more vocal. If you had a client that is incompetent, and again, that's the problem. They're trying to walk a line. They're trying to say, no, we never said he was incompetent, but boy, he struggled. And then you get into the category of, well, wait a minute. This is a PhD student in criminology. If he's struggling understanding a guilty plea, then every other guilty plea out there with people with a high school education or less should be struck down.
0: And all of this geared toward trying to get a new trial, ultimately.
5: Yes, yeah. To get himself back in the play for a death penalty.
0: All right. Danny Savalos, thank you. We are following breaking news today, hours before a court hearing to address outstanding questions in the Paramount Warner Brothers Discovery merger. A coalition of groups known under the name Block the Merger has gained a victory that could further delay this whole deal. Joining us now, NBC News business and economy reporter Ali Canal. Ali, this coalition of groups, they filed an emergency request just this morning, right? What are they asking for and what does this mean for the merger?
6: So the judge is essentially allowing these anti-merger groups to register their dissent. She says they have until midnight tonight, then she'll have everything in front of her to make this decision. Whether or not this, allows her or convinces her in any way to strike down the settlement, that remains to be seen. But we've seen time and time again, this merger seems to kind of fall into these potholes when it comes to some of the TBD factors here. But I do think this emphasizes how there's a lot of people out there that still are anti the merging of Warner Brothers Discovery and Paramount, particularly those unions and particularly a lot of creatives within Hollywood.
0: Yeah. And this is all, as you just said, there was a settlement. Was that this week? That was this week,
6: yeah,
0: right?
6: Yeah.
0: There was a settlement with the states that had objected to the merger,
6: yeah.
0: Settling with making a deal with Paramount, essentially. There's still this hearing today, right?
6: Yeah, hearing is currently underway. I was just on the call listening in to some of it. And basically, the judge came out and said, look, I want to make sure this was fair, that there was no collusion. We did hear from a senior antitrust attorney for California speaking on behalf of the states. She said, yes, this was fair. And then the judge asked further questions. Well, how does this address a lot of that anti-competitive behavior And what stood out to me was that they said, look, if we block this merger, we're blocking it forever. And things are changing so rapidly within the media landscape that maybe that won't be the best thing for competitions. In a weird way, it seems like they were acknowledging Paramount's argument that when you have YouTube, social media, all these digital players now, that that's a competitive force as well. So we'll continue to see what this hearing, how they answer these variety of questions and ultimately whether or not this settlement can finally, yeah. I'm praying it gets to the finish line. This has been a long, years-long story here.
7: Well, just because
6: just
7: we want
6: for,
7: a resolution.
6: Just for coverage purposes,
7: yeah,
6: yes.
7: Exactly. Allie Canal, thank you. Well, you may remember a couple of weeks ago, a teaser came out for a documentary about disgraced Theranos founder Elizabeth Holmes, and it really went viral. Yesterday, a new trailer for Nathan Fielder's movie dropped, and it reveals even more extraordinary moments from the weeks before Holmes went to prison for fraud. Our Erin McLaughlin unpacks it all.
8: Elizabeth Holmes back in the spotlight with the jaw-dropping trailer released yesterday for a new documentary showing an intimate look at the Theranos founder's life before she went to jail.
9: Come jump in with me.
8: And the same day, the news breaking that Holmes is reportedly leaving jail next year. The New York Times reporting that she's been approved for transfer to a halfway house next August, according to a letter sent to victims of her crimes. In 2022, Holmes was convicted of 4 counts of fraud related to her blood testing company, which had promised to revolutionize healthcare. She reported to federal prison in May of the next year, the days before her imprisonment, at the center of the highly anticipated documentary, You Can See Everything, from filmmaker and cult comedian Nathan Fielder.
9: I mean, it took me a really long time to be okay with letting someone see me cry.
8: Which follows Holmes and her partner, Billy Evans.
10: You really feel you did nothing wrong?
9: I did not.
10: So where did things get lost? Like, how are you where you are right now?
9: I wish I knew.
8: The latest look at the nearly 3-hour film shows Fielder questioning Evans about his relationship with the convicted fraudster.
10: I mean, weren't you worried she was sort of scamming you?
11: 100%, but what did she have to gain from me?
10: Well, isn't your family rich?
8: Evans is the 34-year-old heir to his family's hotel chain, which owns multiple luxury resorts in Southern California. The two met while Holmes was under federal investigation and have 2 children.
12: You've never been suspicious that she's ever lied to you?
13: No, never.
8: NBC News reporter Rebecca Keegan attended a top-secret screening of the film.
14: Since Elizabeth Holmes is best known for fraud, you know, is she pulling a scam on her partner, Billy Evans? Is she pulling a scam on the filmmakers?
7: Erin McLaughlin reporting there. Erin, thank you. Coming up, we're digging into the mental health struggle facing teenage boys and resources out there to help them open up and build community. That's next on NBC News.

0: In today's mental health check, we want to talk about teen mental health, specifically what's going on with teenage boys. I recently spoke with a high school football coach about how he's creating a line of defense when it comes to mental health and how hard it is to be a teenager today. The CDC reports that 1 in 3 high school students experienced a persistent feeling of sadness or hopelessness. Let's turn to Vice Chair of Psychiatry for Mount Sinai Health Systems. Dr. Sydney Hankerson is with us for more. It's good to see you. So break down for us what is really happening for teens and particularly for teen boys and their mental health.
1: Yeah, thank you, Kate. And in that same CDC report that you mentioned, 1 out of 5 high school students reported that they've had severe thoughts of wanting to take their own lives. And nearly 1 out of 3 students reported feeling they had poor mental health. And we've seen a dramatic rise in distress, suicidal thoughts in particular among Black boys. And the tragedy is that boys have a rate of dying by suicide 4 times that of young girls.
0: Yeah, the numbers are, it's really hard to process when we say all those numbers. You run a community-based program based here in New York City called Brothers Connect. I want you to talk about how it works, because this is part of how we solve, right? How we get healthier young people.
1: Absolutely. So Brothers Connect emerged from the idea that connection is prevention. So Brothers Connect is a Mount Sinai research program where we work with youth through YMCA basketball leagues, boys and girls clubs, and Made Hoops Foundation to train boys 13 to 19 on coping skills, resilience, and social connectedness to deal with some of the stressors that they're facing.
0: So it's not just basketball. It's sort of maybe the basketball is the way in, but
1: basketball is a bridge. That's the way to think of it.
0: Yeah. And what is the point? And it's not just for teens. It's for parents too, right? You're trying to help the parents of those teens.
1: We're trying to help the whole ecosystem.
0: Yeah.
1: So we have trainings for youth and parents, coaches, and adults that support youth to be able to be mindful of the signs and symptoms of the stress that youth may be facing and get them connected to professional care when they may need it.
0: And is part of it that they've got this community, wherever they're going, the YMCA or wherever it is, they've got a group of people that they can, that both the parents and the young people can relate to and just have a normal experience in real life.
1: Absolutely. So the great thing about these community programs is we're connecting in places where youth feel alive, where they feel a sense of belonging, and where they can have authentic conversations.
0: And not everybody's into sports.
1: Right.
0: So what if you're not into basketball? What are some other things that are working out there that you see?
1: Yeah, so infusing mental health programs into the arts, into school, into anything like other programs, Boys and Girls Clubs of America, any place that youth feel connected and can feel authentically themselves.
0: I know you're just here in New York right now. I think you want to make it bigger.
1: Absolutely.
0: Could it be a model for anyone watching out there anywhere in the country who wanted to, you know, what would you advise someone who's thinking, you know, I don't have something like that for my kid? Can you build it?
1: You absolutely can. So we, first of all, contact us, brothersconnectnyc.com. We'd love to join a movement of how do we move upstream and infuse prevention into community spaces. And so we totally believe that this can be scaled as a national model because the bottleneck of child and adolescent psychiatrists, of providers that support youth, is so limited. In rural counties and even in counties in New York City, the wait times to get youth in the mental health treatment can be 3 to 6 months.
0: Yeah.
1: So we have to focus on prevention in community spaces that youth are already attending.
0: Dr. Sydney Hankerson, thank you so much for being here. Really appreciate you. It's great to see you again. Coming up, Dateline, switching gears, back with a brand new season. We have a sneak peek of their first episode. That's up next on NBC News.

0: Dateline is back tomorrow night for its milestone 35th season. The two-hour premiere centers on a deadly shooting that first appeared to be self-defense, but investigators soon learned the story was a lot more complicated. Dateline's Josh Mankiewicz gives us a first look.
1: 911. My daughter's husband came here, and he brought a knife.
2: The he in that scenario was Tracy's son-in-law, Matt Rastelli, who was, at that moment, face down in Tracy's downstairs hallway. Tracy said Matt and her daughter, Kate, were having marital troubles, and somehow Tracy's son, Kevin, got involved.
3: My son shot him.
2: Police arrived within minutes.
4: What's going on?
5: Go ahead.
2: Matt's wife, Kate Rastelli, was upstairs with their two children.
4: Come down, come down.
2: The officer's body cam caught Kate's glimpse of her husband on the floor at the foot of the stairs. First responders fought to save Matt's life. It was too late. This Utah home was now a crime scene. What they had no idea of was just how complicated this was about to get.
6: I immediately thought something was off.
7: It's like she's baiting a trap.
6: Yes, that's what it looks like.
0: Dateline, The Family Plot airs tomorrow night, 9 p.m. Eastern, 8 p.m. Central, right here on NBC. AI glasses are becoming all the rage in South Korea. One company's working on technology that could put directions, translations, and other information right in front of your eyes. NBC's Janice Mackey Frayer takes us inside.
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10: So to be clear for people who are watching, you're not making the glasses. You're making what people see in the glass.
11: Exactly. We sell our optic module to the company who want to build their own smart glasses or smart helmet.
9: Powering products like the Aegis Rider motorcycle helmet, projecting navigation and safety information directly onto the visor, so there's no need to look down at a screen. The company's breakthrough is an optical system called Pin Tilt, engineered to aim light straight into the eye instead of scattering it. That means none of the bulky hardware that's plagued earlier smart glasses. Letton AR's lenses are just a few millimeters thick, lighter, more efficient, and easier to manufacture at scale.
11: People don't want to buy ugly things or gadget things in their face. They really want beautiful or fancy things in their face.
9: For the company's co-founder, the idea began years before AI became mainstream. Fresh out of high school, he says inspiration struck while watching a solar eclipse, when tiny pinholes of light filtering through tree leaves revealed a completely new way of projecting images.
12: I want to see the future who many people using this technology.
9: Instead of simply displaying information, future glasses could translate conversations, help people with low vision, or even coach users through everyday interactions. But as wearable AI becomes more powerful, questions remain. Like, can companies address privacy concerns that doomed early devices like Google Glass? And how much digital information do we really want living in our line of sight?
11: There are many robots and autonomous cars. They take everything.
9: But Letton AR glasses don't store data on the cloud. The AI and the data are stored inside the glasses. Kim thinks it could even replace your smartphone.
11: I think wearable glasses, smartphone, I think that would be match for maybe 3 or 5 years. But after that, using AI, then maybe you sometimes don't need your smartphone.
10: And they're very light.
9: For now, smartphones aren't disappearing. But Letton AR believes AI glasses could eventually become just as common, turning augmented reality from a futuristic novelty into an everyday way of seeing the world. Janice Mackey Frayer, NBC News, Seoul, South Korea.
0: So interesting, Janice. Thank you. I'm Kate Snow, and you are watching NBC News Daily.

0: Hello, everyone. I'm Kate Snow. NBC News Daily starts right now. Today, Thursday, September 24th, 2026, breaking news, press battle. A chaotic day at the White House after journalists from CNN, Politico, and MS Now were initially turned away from the grounds, hours after a judge had ordered their press credentials to be restored immediately. Superpower summit, the White House rolling out the red carpet for the Chinese president's state visit to the White House. There's pomp and pageantry, but could there be any progress on issues like trade and AI? New twist, a new memo now claims the man convicted of killing four University of Idaho students did not know what he was doing, did not understand when he admitted to the murders, what that means for his push to undo that plea. And Meta Musing, NBC's exclusive conversation with Mark Zuckerberg as the company rolls out a new AI agent, how he's responding to the concerns that artificial intelligence could kill humanity. We begin this hour with breaking news on the legal battle unfolding over the president's decision to ban CNN, MS Now, and Politico from the White House. Journalists from those news outlets were allowed back onto the White House grounds around noon today after those same journalists were initially turned away from the White House earlier this morning. It all happened hours after a federal judge issued an order, a temporary order, reinstating access for those outlets for 14 days, while their legal challenge proceeds. NBC's Kelly O'Donnell joins us now. Also with us, NBC News legal analyst Misty Maris. Kelly, CNN, MS Now, Politico's White House access is reinstated for now. What are we hearing from their attorney on the judge's order earlier, and what is the White House saying?
1: Well, certainly the lawyer representing these three media outlets is pleased that the judge accepted the arguments they made, that there was a violation of the due process constitutional rights under the Fifth Amendment, because the government did not give notice, didn't give an opportunity for these organizations to respond when barring them from the White House campus, where they've had access for many years, and removed their press passes. Having that fixed, the lawyer certainly said in a statement that this is a reflection of the importance of the free press and the rule of law, and is pleased to see that happen. Now, that lawyer also helped to try to prod this along today, because when there was a gap between the judge's order in the middle of the night and the workday beginning, with those journalists from those three outlets not yet admitted back into the White House, a few of them had been turned away. Lawyers representing the media companies asked the court again to enforce this temporary restraining order. And that prompted a response from the White House, a legal document, swearing to what the circumstances were. Was this part kind of getting the wheels in motion to restore that? And clearly the White House is trying to say it is complying with this court order. And this is just the first step in what may be a protracted legal fight over some of the core issues here. Kate?
0: Misty, let me turn to you. Kelly, thank you. In his ruling, the judge wrote, the court is skeptical, at least on this record, that defendants' interest in safeguarding national security is the actual motivation for or even advanced by the revocation of plaintiffs' hard passes. What does that tell you about the DOJ's case?
2: Yeah, so this is all about a TRO. This is emergency relief.
0: And temporary restraining order.
2: Exactly. And the two avenues that the news organizations approached this case was, one is about due process, that their passes were taken away without notice and without the opportunity to provide an argument as to why they should not be. The other was First Amendment. This decision on the temporary restraining order was relating to the due process argument, but the administration had said, yes, we did not provide any notice. However, we didn't need to, because there were extraordinary circumstances relating to national security. The judge did not buy that. But what's interesting, Kate, we didn't get to the First Amendment in this decision. The idea that the organizations argued they were being excluded for viewpoint discrimination, administration argued it was national security. Doesn't sound like that's going to necessarily fly with the judge moving forward on that First Amendment argument.
0: And Kelly, can I check in with you on one other thing? Because this, we're all talking about this case that's happening in the court, but separately, there is something called a press pool where all of the media pool their resources to cover the White House. As I understand it, pool video coverage is not happening currently. Is that right?
1: That's correct. It has not been restored because the White House has not yet made a commitment that CNN would still be permitted to operate in those close-up spaces to the president, in the Oval Office, on Air Force One. CNN is one of five major networks that provide that coverage. It's not about their individual output here. This is a collective resource of all of the elements of covering the president for television that are then shared with other networks. So if you're watching on your hometown local station, that's one place where the pool video shows up. If you're watching around the world, it appears there as well. It's a shared resource. And so the networks are saying, because this has been a cooperative arrangement between the White House and the networks for many years, it's a costly endeavor for the networks. They want to be sure that CNN is fully restored.
3: Kelly O'Donnell, Misty Maris, thank you both. Really appreciate it. The fight over press access happening on the same day as the long-anticipated summit between President Trump and Chinese President Xi Jinping. President Xi received a red carpet welcome as he arrived at the White House this morning. We're showing you still photos here. Later, they took part in a military review of U.S. armed forces in the Rose Garden. President Trump said he has a, quote, truly great friendship with President Xi. The two leaders are now preparing for a state dinner tonight. Let's check in with NBC News White House correspondent Monica Alba. Monica, take us through what else we've seen from the two leaders at the White House so far.
4: Yeah, Kate, this is really all of the sort of red carpet rollout that you would expect to see for any kind of major world leader state visit. But it is different because of the conversation you were just having in terms of what we've been able to access and witness and broadcast ourselves. But in terms of what President Trump and President Xi kind of made as a commitment or had their main message be earlier today, it's to sort of try to reduce, they said, the areas of disagreement and elongate the list, perhaps, of the areas of cooperation. So the two leaders had their own remarks that they offered inside the grand foyer before they did take part in that military review, while their spouses, the First Lady and Madame Peng, went to the Smithsonian to inspect some cultural exhibits and receive a presentation from a school choir. So now they are taking a break, both couples, for a few hours before they will come back together tonight for a very high-profile state dinner here at the White House in the East Room, where there will be a multi-course meal and where we are expecting several tech titans to attend, in addition to other high-profile guests that will be released later today. Kate.
3: Monica, I want to talk a bit about artificial intelligence. President Trump said he does not expect any new safety guardrails to come up during his meetings with President Xi. Where does that sort of leave things between the U.S. and China in this AI race that we're in?
4: It's fascinating. And also, we know from industry leaders in the AI space, they were urging the president to perhaps talk about additional guardrails. But he seems to say that he wants things to stay the way they are. And he is arguing that the DOJ can be the guardrail for any concerns around AI, even though, again, some of the leaders who are going to be attending the dinner tonight with President Trump and President Xi have been the ones issuing these calls with some urgency about their concerns. But you also have people like Jensen Huang, who you just showed there, the head of NVIDIA, who actually are more aligned with what the president thinks, which is that there don't need to be additional regulations on the technology. So a very varying viewpoints there that will be represented tonight.
3: Yeah, Kate. Big night to come. Monica Alba, thank you. This afternoon, Israeli Prime Minister Benjamin Netanyahu addressed the UN General Assembly. As he took the podium, the delegations from numerous countries walked out of the chamber in protest. Netanyahu called them, quote, moral cowards. The Israeli leader delivered blistering remarks, speaking of Israel's strength, and criticized the world leaders who have condemned his country's actions. His remarks came just hours after Palestinian leader Mahmoud Abbas addressed the chamber virtually, where he said Palestinians in Gaza face a, quote, genocidal war. NBC News international correspondent Matt Bradley joins us now from Tel Aviv. Matt, Prime Minister Netanyahu, as expected, defended his country's use of military force. What else did we hear?
5: That's right. And if anybody was expecting him to back down, they don't understand the dimensions of this speech. While the prime minister was giving a speech to the world at its premiere dais, really, this was aimed right here in Israel to a domestic audience 1 month ahead of critical elections that could really give Netanyahu a run for his money. They're the most substantial challenge to his decades in power. And here in Israel, he really is running against the right wing, even further right than him. So he was very defiant. That was what we expected. As you mentioned, he called his critics and those who walked out moral cowards. And he defended very strongly the Israeli soldiers who are now fighting in multiple theaters. Here's what he said.
6: The Hamas terrorists committed the worst slaughter of Jews since the Holocaust. On that darkest of days, our enemies expected us to collapse. Well, we didn't collapse. Instead, we rose and fought like lions.
5: Now, instead of just attacking his critics, the prime minister also took aim at someone much closer to where you are, Kate, Mayor Zohran Mamdani of New York, who has been a very, very strong critic of Benjamin Netanyahu, had threatened to try to have him arrested if he comes to New York City, then later acknowledged that he doesn't have the jurisdiction to do so. But the prime minister did refer to him very specifically, as he had on his way over before he left Israel. So this was something that has clearly energized the prime minister. And again, this is about domestic elections.
3: All right. Matt Bradley for us. Matt, thank you. Coming up, the new findings from a forensic examination into Nolan Wells' cell phone after a grand jury in Mississippi this week found no evidence of any criminal wrongdoing in his death. Plus, we've got a remarkable story of survival, why one teenage girl says she is living a life full of blessings after a brutal shark attack. You're watching

0: A Six Flags roller coaster in California is being blamed for causing severe brain injuries to some riders. Attorneys have launched three lawsuits against Six Flags and the ride's manufacturer, saying their clients sustained catastrophic brain damage after riding the X2 coaster at the Magic Mountain Park in Southern California. They also claim more than 100 other people have sustained brain injuries on the ride over the last 2 years. NBC News legal analyst Misty Maris is back with us for this one. Misty, the lawsuits allege that riders suffered, as we just said, catastrophic brain injuries riding on this coaster. What kind of injuries are we talking about? And can they prove that they came from this specific ride?
1: Yeah, so the allegations in some of these lawsuits are torn skull veins, internal brain bleeding, and permanent damage when it comes to these traumatic brain injuries. So you're talking about really, really severe allegations with regard to the injuries sustained. Now, that's all part of damages. So what those individuals, we're seeing a bunch of different lawsuits and we hear there's more coming along the way. Each individual would have to prove causation, meaning that their injuries were either caused or exacerbated by riding this roller coaster. And a lot of it's linked to, you could see in this video, this 360 turn that the seats make. They say that was an inherently dangerous aspect of the roller coaster.
0: It's so interesting because that's actually been like a new thing that people want to go on because it's so cool and new and different. This is not the first time that Six Flags has been sued over this particular ride, which is now closed.
1: Right. There was a wrongful death lawsuit a couple of years ago that was settled. But keep in mind, the lawsuit is against Six Flags, and that relates to failure to warn, to basically knowing that there were issues with this ride and continuing it to be operational, allowing people to ride it, even though there's a warning. Is that warning sufficient? But it's also against the manufacturer of the roller coaster, saying that the way that it's designed was actually inherently dangerous. So a couple of different avenues for these plaintiffs pursuing this case.
0: And I know the theme park is saying that in one of these cases, one of the riders' injuries was caused by a pre-existing condition. What would they need to show to prove that?
1: So they really need to cut off that causal connection to say that it wasn't the ride, it was something else that happened in your life. And all of that will come down to medical testimony. But Kate, I do want to talk about that warning aspect.
0: Yeah.
1: You can't just warn and say, this is dangerous, this may cause injury. There's also an aspect where that's not going to alleviate you of negligence, meaning just warning might not be enough depending on what was known before and what actions were taken to prevent injury. So All of that is going to be at issue in the
0: also,
1: lawsuit.
0: Also, if you're warning that an injury is sort of not the same as a warning of a, what did you say, a brain bleed?
1: Right.
0: So these serious brain damage.
1: Yes, absolutely. So were those warnings sufficient? That will be a primary factor in this case.
0: Misty, thank you so much. There are new developments in the death of Nolan Wells. Earlier today, the family's legal team released findings from their investigation into Nolan's cell phone. It comes after a grand jury unanimously found no criminal wrongdoing in his death. Wells was 18 when he went on a boat with friends to an island off the coast of Mississippi on July 4th. His body was later found. The grand jury's report said the cause of death was undetermined but consistent with drowning. And joining us now, NBC News national correspondent Aaron Gilchrist. Aaron, good to see you. You've been digging through the report that the family's legal team made public today. They gave us a lot of information. What do we know so far?
2: Yeah, hundreds of pages of information, in particular related to Nolan's Snapchat account. I can tell you that we remember the family almost from the very beginning said that they believed that things had been deleted from Nolan's phone, particularly from his Snapchat account. That was addressed by Garrett Discovery, the company that was hired to do a forensic extraction examination of his phone. Listen.
3: That were deleted from the phone. I can't talk to intent. Unfortunately, that's not my field of expertise, the psychology, but I could tell you from a digital standpoint, things were deleted on the phone from the time he last had the phone up until the time that his parents got the phone.
4: And were the Snapchat things?
3: They were Snapchat, correct.
2: So what wasn't really clear here, though, Kate, is exactly what may have been deleted from the phone, how it was deleted from the phone, or, you know, who. We know he said that there were conversations that included Nolan's account, messages that included his account that went back and forth for weeks after he died. We've been able to go through some of that at this point, but nothing that points to any particular suspect sort of exchange there, Kate.
0: Yeah, and so... This was all released at a very public press conference today. Do we know if the grand jury saw the same things that we're looking through now? And did the legal team say if there was any criminal activity suggested?
2: So Garrett Discovery did say in a letter that they presented all this information to the district attorney, all their documentation, and that the grand jury was able to review that. Ben Crump in his news conference today said that they haven't accused anybody of wrongdoing. They simply want the investigation to stay open. They believe there are still more unanswered questions as it relates to this digital information and the autopsy that was performed by the state. Kate?
0: All right. Aaron Gilchrist for us. Thank you, Aaron. Coming up, parts of the East Coast already getting

0: Back now with our Cost of Denial series, Laura Jarrett talks to the parents of a young woman who was hospitalized for a broken ankle and ended up losing her life. Those parents now blame their loss in part on cuts made at the hospital because of financial distress.
1: 21-year-old Dale Alice Martin was an avid piano player and college student with her entire life in front of her. But when she was brought to Connecticut's Waterbury Hospital with a broken ankle last year, her parents, Jillian and Lindsay, say their lives changed overnight.
2: They're like, she's in the ICU, you need to come.
1: Dale had gone into cardiac arrest and was soon declared brain dead.
3: You must be thinking, wait a minute, she came in for a broken ankle. What happened?
2: Yeah. And I still didn't really process it when I saw her in front of me.
1: State records show Dale had been given oxycodone and morphine when a doctor treating her prescribed another powerful narcotic, Dilaudid, but failed to tell the nurse to stop the other painkillers. An autopsy report confirming Dale was over-medicated.
3: What was your reaction?
4: I pulled over to the side of the road and cried. You go into a hospital for treatment and you come out dead. They seem to have just dosed her up and left her in a room.
1: What Dale's parents say they didn't know at the time, years earlier, Waterbury was owned by a company controlled by a private equity firm that, according to a bipartisan Senate report, paid out $650 million to investors as its hospitals fell into severe financial distress.
4: They took out over $650 million. And then you read a report that says the nurses were buying patients food. That can't happen in America.
1: Longtime Waterbury nurses Marilyn Anthony and Sarah Campbell believe staffing changes and cost cutting under private equity left a lasting impact on patient care.
5: Emails were generated that we were to now call the patient's customers. So that set the tone.
6: As things were breaking, they were just throwing stuff out and not replacing it. Some of our ICU nurses went out and spent $30 to $50 and bought their own thermometer.
1: Waterbury Hospital was repeatedly flagged for understaffing and safety violations. And in 2025, the company that owned it, Prospect Medical Holdings, filed for bankruptcy.
4: I don't understand how the hospital was allowed to function. It was a zombie institution.
1: The private equity firm that once owned Prospect said it has had no control over the hospital since selling its stake in 2021 and that it left the company in strong financial condition.
7: Today, more than 1 in 10 private hospitals are owned by private equity firms, which aim to buy and sell businesses at a profit for their investors, but often leave those businesses deeply in debt. And research shows it can come at a cost to patients, from higher prices to staffing cuts. A recent study finding Medicare patients died at higher rates in ERs owned by private equity, all setting the stage, Dale's parents say, for disaster.
4: This is about the safety net being yanked out from under every patient. That's what private equity's done.
1: Waterbury Hospital, now under new nonprofit ownership, said in a statement, "The quality, safety, and well-being of our patients is our top priority," but referred our questions to Prospect Medical Holdings, which could not be reached.
2: It's hard to not feel a deep rage towards the individuals who treated her in such callous way. But the system is broken. So I can't choose who I blame the most.
1: Dale's parents have now filed a wrongful death suit against the doctor, nurse, hospital, and what's left of Prospect. Their hope? To send a message.
4: When you make hospitals about profit, and not about the patients, this is what you're going to get.
1: Laura Jarrett, NBC News.
0: Just a heartbreaking story. Laura, thank you. Coming up, the new plans from rapper Macklemore after he was removed from Ed Sheeran's tour after pro-Palestinian comments on stage. You're watching NBC News Daily.

0: Bottom of the hour now. Here are some of the stories making headlines on NBC News Daily. Rapper Macklemore, who was dropped from Ed Sheeran's tour, has announced he will launch what he's calling a Free Palestine tour this fall. Tour dates for shows in Dublin, Paris, and London were announced for this October. Macklemore shared in an Instagram post that U.S. show dates and additional artists will be announced soon. The artist also shared that all proceeds from the tour will go to, quote, organizations supporting the Palestinian people and movement. Now to a massive raw meat recall. Star Meat Delivery, a North Carolina-based company, is recalling nearly 168,000 pounds of raw pork, beef, and goat. The meat was packed and sent to retailers nationwide through distribution company A&D Foods. The USDA says these meats were produced without federal inspection, packaged with a false USDA mark, and are not safe to eat. No illnesses have been reported so far, but if you have any of that kind of meat with an A&D Foods label, return it or throw it out. President Trump's pick to lead the Food and Drug Administration testified in a Senate confirmation hearing today. Dr. Heidi Overton, a preventative medicine physician, currently serves as a domestic policy official in the White House. Overton repeatedly faced questions on vaccines, abortion, and the FDA's review of the abortion medication mifepristone. When asked about it, she said a safety study of that drug would be her priority. Overton's anti-abortion views drew scrutiny from Democrats. If confirmed, Overton would succeed former FDA Commissioner Marty McCary, who resigned back in May. We are keeping a close eye on a rare September nor'easter that's set to batter the East Coast. Right now, there are already coastal flood warnings and high wind watches stretching from Florida up to Massachusetts. We're already seeing flooded streets like this one in New Jersey. Also in North Carolina, where officials had to close a portion of a coastal highway today because of powerful overflowing waves and sand. People are cleaning out storm drains, lifting boats out of the water in preparation for all of this. NBC's Sam Brock has more from the Jersey Shore.
1: Well, look, Kate, it is a wind event. We keep hearing that, right? What does that mean? I'll give you some context. First of all, it was hard just to open the car door a second ago to come out here. Look at the sand behind me, right? Completely unobstructed. I feel like I'm in a sandstorm right now. It's about 30-mile-an-hour winds, and it's coming onshore from the ocean here. That's expected to dial up to 40, 50-plus mile-an-hour, maybe even more than that in terms of wind gusts as we get into the throes of the nor'easter. As far as people, how they're feeling on the ground, Kate, what they're doing to prepare, you talked about moving boats. We certainly saw some examples of that. Clearing storm drains, trimming trees. But the macro of this all is that towns like Strathmere, where I am, this is right near Ocean City, New Jersey, have been dealing with this every single year with just high tides, where the beaches just get blasted, right? There's just so much erosion that they had to do this $20 million project. Where I'm standing right now is all beach fill. This was water from here as far as the eye can see until about 3 months ago. And they may have to go through this cycle, Kate, all over again, because now you're looking at a nor'easter paired with a full moon tomorrow. So it's not even about the rain. It's the fact that the tides are up. All these offshore winds are coming in, and the result is the beaches are just getting destroyed. There's also floodwaters. I want to point you for a second to someone that I just met, Pat Danks, who is walking around what her street looks like right now during high tide, or I should say low tide. Take a listen. Where you would normally park your car behind your condo, what does that look like right now?
2: It's up to the top, and my neighbor Ginny said it's going to be all the way up to the concrete tonight.
1: The water is all the way up to the top.
2: Yep.
1: Kate, high tide is 4 hours from now. You can only imagine what that is going to look like. Back to you.
0: All right, Sam, thank you so much for being out there. Bill, let me turn to you. So we've got this big storm on the East Coast. We've got stuff going on out west as well.
3: Yeah, we're all eyes on Hawaii as we head through the upcoming weekend. You know, it's unbelievable to deal with a third hurricane this season alone, where it had been years, even decades, before they had to deal with anything storms like this. So NOLO's getting its act together. A lot of bright red. Those are the tops of the thunderstorms showing up on our infrared satellite. You can see where the big island is here. It's due south by about 285 miles. It's going to head northwards and then take a hard left. If we can get that hard left earlier, we can spare the island from wind damage. No matter what, it looks like we're going to get a ton of rain out of this. The closest approach does look to be early Saturday morning. Our computer models, a few of them are hinting more to the south, so there's still a chance that we can get the core of this not to hit and move inland, but the water is going to be a huge issue. A life-threatening, catastrophic flash flooding is in the forecast. As far as the East Coast goes, the nor'easters now roughly about 500 miles off the coastline of the Carolinas. We are already watching huge wave action. The high tide tonight around 7 to 9 p.m. will be the most damaging of all the high tides in the mid-Atlantic region. And then we'll watch tomorrow in the as we head into the weekend. The storm will move up into the northeast. Very typical. A lot of wind, rainy, a lot of events canceled for the weekend. But this will not be too much of a destructive storm unless you're right on the immediate coast.
0: Okay, Bill Cairns, thank you so much. There's new information about the USS Lincoln's record deployment in the Middle East. In a letter to Congress, the acting secretary of the Navy revealed that at least 8 U.S. service members who were part of that carrier strike group attempted suicide while it was at sea. The Lincoln set sail from San Diego in November 2025 for what was supposed to be a 6-month deployment. Ultimately, though, it spent 286 days without a port call as it supported the U.S. war with Iran. NBC News senior national security correspondent Courtney Kuby joins us from Washington. Courtney, everything I just said is pretty startling. What more do we know?
4: Yeah, and I mean, you can even see the toll that that deployment took on the ship in some of those video and some of the pictures that we just showed. The ship showing clear signs of dirt and rust. That was when it pulled into Thailand several weeks ago, as you mentioned, after spending more than 280 days underway and much of that time engaged in active combat operations or in supporting the naval blockade along the Strait of Hormuz. Now, what we heard from the acting secretary of the Navy, that's Hung Cao, in this letter to Senator Kirsten Gillibrand yesterday, was that in fact there were concerns among the carrier strike group about mental health, the impact that that long extended deployment had on the mental health of the sailors and Marines as part of that carrier strike group. Now, keep in mind, the strike group is not just the aircraft carrier itself. It's also a couple of destroyers. So it's about 7,500 total people. But we now know that at least 8 individuals during that deployment attempted suicide because of the mental health concerns on the ship. And notably, Kate, there was reporting about these sorts of concerns, the long deployment, you know, extended time without some of the basic necessities and goods that make those deployments a little bit more palatable. But the Secretary of Defense, Pete Hegseth, was dismissive of the reporting of it and called it fake news, Kate.
0: All right, Courtney Kuby before us, thank you. And when we mention suicide, we like to remind people that if you're struggling or in distress, you can call or text 988. An update now to the 2022 murder case of 4 University of Idaho, rather, students. Last year, convicted killer Brian Koberger made this guilty plea to avoid a quadruple murder trial in a deal and to avoid the possible death penalty.
5: Are you pleading guilty because you are guilty?
6: Yes.
0: But now Brian Koberger is challenging that conviction. Newly unsealed court documents claim that his attorneys raised concerns to the court that he did not rationally understand the guilty plea that you just heard when he made that guilty plea. Joining us now, NBC News senior legal analyst Danny Savalos. So, Danny, for starters, what do you make of this memo?
7: It's a solid effort. And the actual allegation that this may have been raised to the judge is certainly interesting, but I need to know more about how it was raised and really even the words that they used, because they made an effort, the defense counsel, to not say he's incompetent. That is a different thing. It would require a forensic evaluation. But if they're saying, well, he's competent, but boy, he just found this all confusing, that's a very narrow line to walk, especially when you're dealing with someone who is, has an advanced degree, who is a PhD student in not basket weaving, but criminology, the very thing, the very procedure, the very system that he is smack dab in the middle of.
0: So this is all the context is the defense wants a new trial for Brian Koberger. What do they need to demonstrate to prove that he did not rationally understand what he was doing?
7: two alternatives, that his plea was not knowing and voluntary, or he can attack the effectiveness of his attorneys. Now, you saw in that sound, and I knew that was going to get pulled because that's part of the guilty plea colloquy. It's exhaustive, and it asks him point blank, are you pleading guilty because you are in fact guilty? There's nothing complex about this case. This isn't a complicated white-collar tax fraud case. This is murder. Everyone understands murder, irrespective of your education. And so that's not going to be an issue. And then as to the effectiveness of his attorneys, I don't know them. I've never met them. I've read their filings. I have never seen so many filings by attorneys fighting. And let's add, these are public defenders. They weren't making the big money. So they did a good job.
6: Danny Ceballos, thank you. Now to an NBC News Daily original. Annabelle Carlson was just 15 years old when she lost her right leg in a shark attack. NBC News spoke with her just after that accident as she faced a challenging and life-threatening recovery. Now, barely 2 years later, Annabelle is still recovering, but living a life she says is full of blessings that she never would have had before the accident. NBC News correspondent Morgan Chesky caught up with her as she began her senior year of high school.
8: For 17-year-old Annabelle Carlson, simply going to class is an uncommon joy.
9: It's been really nice to be back with my friends and my teachers. I love my teachers.
8: The high school senior tackling classes, she does life, with no shortage of enthusiasm.
10: We were basically willing to do anything to get Annabelle back in school. At this point, she's been fully reintegrated.
8: For the last 2 years, Annabelle's been in a battle to reclaim her life.
11: The minute she hit the water, the shark attacked her.
8: In August of 2024, her family was on a diving trip off the coast of Belize when Annabelle went for a swim.
9: It came from under the boat. It started attacking my hands. As they're pulling me in, there's a second shark that does bite my right leg.
8: The pair of reef sharks left Annabelle's hands mangled and caused catastrophic damage to her right leg. The family facing a true race against time, spending 2 hours speeding by boat and then helicopter to get then 15-year-old Annabelle to a Belize hospital.
12: What's the first thing they tell you?
11: She's gonna lose her leg. I just wanted them to save her life.
8: Annabelle did survive, but her recovery's been anything but easy. A stubborn infection not only threatened the rest of her leg, but doctors said if not contained, her life.
13: Their suggestion was surgery to remove the rest of her leg. After that meeting, she's like, absolutely not. I'm beating this thing. I'm going to be fine.
8: But to beat it, Annabelle's had to endure nearly a dozen surgeries on her leg and hands.
13: It became more and more painful after each surgery.
9: That was hard because it felt like setback after setback.
8: And yet Annabelle endured, undaunted and refusing to compromise the joys of her life, finding her way back to skiing, surfing, and in a testament to her grit, in March of last year, diving.
9: I'm really excited to dive. It's going to be cool.
14: Yeah?
9: Yeah.
14: What do you want to see down there?
9: Sharks, hopefully.
8: A potentially frightening return she called therapeutic.
9: For me, it really helped to be back in the water. It was really healing.
8: Now at 17 and back in school full time, she's driving, hanging out with her friends like nothing's changed, and embracing the flexibility her new leg offers.
9: I feel like everyone goes through something at some point. I'm glad I got my character building in early.
8: And this past June, a brand new chapter. Annabelle taking her first steps without crutches and, most importantly, without pain. Refusing to slow down until she could finally run.
15: That's incredible.
13: She's my hero.
9: I'm really proud of my mindset throughout the whole thing because that surprised me even. Like, life is not that serious. You should just go out and live.
8: Morgan Chesky, NBC News.
6: Wow, Morgan, thank you. Coming up, what Mark Zuckerberg now says about whether AI could kill us. You're watching NBC.

0: Now to an NBC News exclusive interview this hour with Meta CEO Mark Zuckerberg. The company recently launched its AI assistant called Muse, but it comes at a time when AI, of course, has captured the spotlight for all the wrong reasons, sparking fears that the technology is advancing too quickly and lacks protections. For example, today, Australia's prime minister said he was extremely concerned after an OpenAI agent hacked into that country's public health care site. NBC News chief technology analyst Joanna Stern sat down with Zuckerberg in collaboration between NBC News and her new platform, The New Things, to talk about whether Meta is planning to address those fears about AI. And Joanna joins us now. It's great to see you. Thanks for being here.
1: Thanks for having me.
0: So first off, you got right into it with him, right? You got the big question out of the way, what Mark Zuckerberg thinks about the warnings surrounding AI's potential risk to humanity. Let's take a listen to that part.
1: Is AI going to kill us? Yeah. It's just that this is the place you have to start this week.
2: Well, I think if we all do a good job and act responsibly, then no. I don't think that we need some kind of like industry-wide coordination to not necessarily mess this up. I think that just each lab needs to take the time, and when it sees that there are issues, you just take the time that you need internally to make sure that you're proceeding safely.
0: So what more did he say to you about what he means there and the protections? And also, he's going to be at the White House state dinner this evening. That's a powerful voice, potentially. He has the president right there.
1: Yes, and he was pretty critical, you know, not taking direct aim at these other labs by name, but really implying that many of these labs seem to imply that they have to take some hurt when they are delaying these big models, right, for trust or safety. And he said pretty much, I don't think of it that way. I think it's just the right thing to do, to hold back. That we can self-regulate. And if we see issues in the safety of these models, well, then we slow down. Even saying, as you saw in the bite, that we've got this new Muse agent, that they had to slow down the launch of Muse because they had to get things right. They wanted to get the trust and safety of their new agent platform correct for consumers.
0: You also got a look at a new product, right? Meta's AI smart glasses, which have previously gotten some pushback, frankly, because people have privacy concerns about them. What did he say?
1: Yes. So there have been a lot of these glasses. They have them in partnership with Ray-Ban. And so they have some new versions of those. But they also have a version now that are audio only. Those previous ones have had cameras on them, and there has been backlash to them. But Zuckerberg was very clear. They are not releasing the audio versions in response to the backlash. There have been these audio ones in the works. They just said there are people who would prefer to have some of the audio only, and that they're now slimmer and lighter, and they're cheaper and more affordable. And I've been testing them, and they really do look like a regular pair of glasses.
0: Oh, so that's interesting.
1: Yeah.
0: And so the fashion part is better.
1: The fashion part is better. And you would use them really like you might use your AirPods, right? To listen to music, to listen to podcasts, and to talk to AI. And that's a really big focus for Zuckerberg and Meta, that they're going to put AI in all these glasses so we can be talking to our virtual assistants in our ears all the time.
0: Joanna, Meta's been taken to court a lot this year, and a lot of that we've covered has been around like privacy, but also around safety concerns, particularly for children and teens. What has he said about where the company goes from here and any improvements they might be making?
1: He really made this strong point in the interview a number of times that he thinks people are going to start to think about Meta more for their ownership of an app like WhatsApp, a private, secure messaging platform where you can really trust Meta versus a public social sharing network like you have with Instagram or Facebook, that they want to be this trusted place where you can trust your private information to Meta because that's going to be between you and your AI agent.
0: All right. Joanna Stern, thank you. Very interesting. Thanks for bringing this to us.
1: Thank you.
0: And if you want to watch Joanna's full extended interview with Mark Zuckerberg, you can scan. I'll slow down for a second. There's a QR code on your screen right now. Take a picture of that. It'll get you right there, NBCNews.com. Coming up, from the stars hitting the stage for season 52 of SNL to Taylor Swift's new Easter eggs, we've got all the biggest entertainment headlines. You're watching.

0: All right, grab your popcorn, everybody. We are back in the NBC News Daily Theater because it's time for today's Daily Spotlight. If you're looking for something to watch this weekend, boy, have we got you covered. USA Today senior entertainment correspondent Ralphie Aversa with us. Ralphie, great to see you again.
1: Kate, always a pleasure.
0: Oh, my gosh, we have so much to start with. Let's talk about SNL. It is back.
1: It sure
0: this is.
1: Is
0: the new season 52. Upstairs on floor 8 above us. They will be here this weekend, and we've got Jalen Brunson is going to be hosting. And who do we have for music?
1: Cat's Eye.
0: Yes.
1: The four ladies of Cat's Eye. Yeah. I mean, not just here this weekend. They're here right now. You can feel the buzz.
0: They're practicing.
1: Yeah,
0: I'm sure
1: you can feel the buzz. And I actually saw Bruce Beck from Channel 4 here in New York. He's chatted with Jalen in the studio. So Jalen's going to be the fifth ever NBA player to host Saturday Night Live. Again, as you say, this weekend. What a summer he's had. And now he goes into fall with this pretty cool accomplishment as well. Looking forward to seeing everyone back, though, Saturday night.
0: Yeah, no, I am, too. I'm like appointment, putting it on my calendar to watch. Let's talk about Taylor Swift. She's going to drop some music tomorrow.
1: Yes, she is.
0: I don't know
1: is.
0: If you heard.
1: No, this is the first I'm hearing of it. Kate, please tell me more. No, I'm joking. Patient Zero is the big single. She's dropping three new songs from this re-release of Life of a Showgirl, the encore that we're getting tomorrow, as you mentioned, of course. And then we'll get the music video for Patient Zero with Colin Farrell and Dakota Johnson, Taylor directing in it as well. That's going to premiere where else? The MTV Video Music Awards,
0: of course,
1: which are on CBS this Sunday.
0: Of course. We got to talk about the documentary about Elizabeth Holmes because the trailer dropped. It's coming out this fall. Mm-hmm. Oh, my gosh.
1: People can't believe it's real, but it is. People think it's a dramatized version of what happened. Elizabeth is in it. No. This is a documentary.
0: That's her.
1: She allowed this film crew to film all of this. And everybody's just scratching their head trying to figure out why. And then what are we going to get when we watch this? We got the teaser. Now we have the full trailer. We're going to get this in theaters. A24 film documentary coming out October 16th.
0: All right. A sweet new competition show. I'm saying sweet because Willy Wonka, it's a little strange when you watch the trailer for this thing. This is Wonka's The Golden Ticket. And it's a competition like reality show.
1: Yes. Yeah. And the first 7 episodes are out on Netflix. Each episode's about an hour. So if you're really looking for something to binge this weekend, we'll get the finale, the final 2 episodes, next week. They're competing for what Netflix calls a lifetime supply, not of chocolate, of money.
0: Okay. All right. Movie theaters, real quick. Brad Pitt's got a movie that's getting some really good reviews called Heart of the Beast.
1: I chatted with him last week in Tennessee about this. He's got 3 dogs, so that helped him bond with Uber, who's an actual search and rescue dog, or was. He plays Odin, the dog, and it's basically Brad Pitt and the dog in this film, Heart of the Beast, a survival thriller. They filmed it in New Zealand. It's out in theaters tomorrow.
0: I mean, the trailer almost made me cry. It looks emotional.
1: I got to watch the film as well. It will make you cry.
0: For streaming this weekend, we got Brothers. Everybody's been talking about
1: with Mr. McConaughey and Mr. Harrelson. Are they actually brothers? I don't think so, but they're going to explore that in this.
0: Really
1: in
0: good
1: this
0: PR, funny. Though.
1: Yeah. Yes, they are. Exactly. They know how to promote a series.
0: They
1: that's
0: sure
1: for
0: do.
1: Sure. Apple TV.
0: And then American Horror Story is out
1: season. Tonight, the big premiere. I was at the premiere last night, the red carpet here in New York. Sarah Paulson's back. Emma Roberts is back as
0: all
1: well.
0: All right. Ralphie Aversa, thank you.
1: Thank you.
0: I'm Kate. He's Ralphie.

0: Hi there. Welcome to Meet the Press Now. I'm Ryan Nobles in Washington as President Trump rolls out the literal red carpet for Chinese President Xi Jinping, praising the authoritarian leader and touting their personal relationship. The warm welcome for the strongman leader comes against the backdrop of President Trump's efforts to ban media outlets from the White House grounds whose coverage he disagrees with. The ceremonies surrounding President Xi's state visit to Washington were full of pomp, including a military flyover during his arrival ceremony yesterday and a military review at the White House this morning. Now, we should note that TV coverage for much of Xi's historic visit was limited due to the president's media ban. In brief remarks today, President Trump touted what he called a truly great friendship with President Xi, saying the two leaders would discuss pressing issues concerning security, technology, and what he's calling super intelligence or AI. Meanwhile, President Xi called for healthy competition between the U.S. and China and reiterated the need for the two countries to coexist in peace. The president's embrace of Xi has been met with skepticism on Capitol Hill, including from members of his own party. What do you think about President Trump rolling out the red carpet literally for a communist leader like President Xi?
1: Well, when world leaders engage, and there are certain formalities, I personally looked at the red carpet treatment and thought it was a little bit over the top. But, you know, President Trump likes to do things big, right?
2: She's here now. I mean, I understand that, you know, Trump has to be diplomatic, but she's a despicable person that is killing us with fentanyl, building a military to try to defeat us.
3: President Xi is one of the best liars I've ever seen. I mean, he learned to lie before he learned to talk. It doesn't bother me if the president wants to buy him dinner. I'm fine with that. I just wouldn't believe his bull.
0: Those, again, were all Republicans. And as we mentioned, the events today were not captured by the network pool cameras after reporters for CNN, MS Now, and Politico were initially denied access to the White House this morning, despite an overnight ruling from the judge temporarily halting the president's ban. Reporters for those organizations, though, were eventually allowed back into the White House complex after the administration confirmed it was, in fact, abiding by the judge's ruling, who said in a written order that the media ban was likely unconstitutional. Joining me now to talk about all of this, NBC News White House correspondent Monica Alba. And with me on set, of course, is NBC News Chief Justice and National Affairs correspondent and the former president of the White House Correspondents Association, Kelly O'Donnell. Let's go to the North Lawn first. Monica, we didn't get to see what happened during President Xi's visit to the White House today, but what more are you learning about what was discussed, especially when it comes to AI? And does the White House expect to make any sort of meaningful progress on that very complex issue?
4: It's a question that we have been asking, Ryan, and it doesn't seem like there is going to be anything that really differs from the status quo. There had been the suggestion, according to Secretary Rubio, that perhaps a hotline could be established between the U.S. and China to have more open communication when it comes to the potential security threats or any incidents around AI. He said that's something they were going to discuss. But earlier today, the president said, bottom line, he didn't really want anything to change when it comes to AI and that he's comfortable with the only existing guardrail, in his words, to be the DOJ. And he argued that President Xi feels the same way. And President Xi, for his part, in his short remarks today that we were able to see but not broadcast because of everything that you just laid out in the introduction, said that, of course, the U.S. and China are going to compete in this space of AI, but that they should be able to work together when it is possible. So I think right now the status quo on AI is what is going to stay in place. We shouldn't expect any kind of a major breakthrough, even if the tech titans who are going to be attending tonight's state dinner would like to see that. And some of them have even really urged them to do something when it comes to safety and security on AI. We are not really expecting that, Ryan.
0: Yeah, and of course, artificial intelligence is getting a ton of attention right now, rightly so. But there are there are other geopolitical issues that have been lingering between the United States and China, among them the war with Iran and, of course, U.S. support for Taiwan. Do we expect any of those issues to be addressed?
4: It's a great question. And with Taiwan first, of course, you even have some Republicans and senators who are urging the president to approve a weapons package for Taiwan. While you have reporting out there that suggested that President Xi was going to come here to ask President Trump not to do that or to hold off on that. And President Trump, for his part, has sort of talked about Taiwan as a, quote, bargaining chip in all of this. So we don't know if that is something that was already discussed in the bilateral meeting that the leaders had today, because, again, we didn't have the regular press access or editorial availability to be in there and to press either of them and ask questions on this front. But so far, it's unclear whether they discussed those big topic items. The president was asked briefly in one of those moments in passing from some other reporters whether he brought up the war against Iran with President Xi, and he declined to engage on that, saying only that President Xi loves granite because he had just concluded a tour of his new helipad and granite that he had installed on the South Lawn, Ryan.
0: Okay, I guess that's at least something. As you heard, Monica, we did play some sound from Republicans that are at the very least uncomfortable with the president's decision to roll out the literal red carpet for President Xi. He also personally greeted the Chinese leader at Joint Base Andrews yesterday. What do you make of the president's decision to have all this pomp surrounding the state visit, especially given the fact that this is the state visit of a communist leader?
4: Absolutely. I think what you just pointed out about the JBA arrival says it all. President Trump has never greeted a world leader on the tarmac before, like you see there in those still images, either in his first term or in this second term. He has rolled out the red carpet for other world leaders on the South Lawn, as you saw take place here today, along with the First Lady. But what he did last night at Joint Base Andrews is remarkable, and that is because the president wanted to do that. I was told by a White House official that was his idea. He wanted to be there. He wanted to be there as a gesture of warmth and friendship that this president clearly values. He feels like President Xi is somebody he looks up to and somebody who he does want to form a closer partnership with, even though in the past President Trump has railed against communism repeatedly for years. Ryan.
0: Even making it a campaign issue in this current election cycle. All right. Thank you for breaking down all that for us, Monica. And of course, as we bring in Kelly O'Donnell to talk more about this, for the most part, there, all we saw were still pictures of the president's greeting of Xi Jinping. And that's because of this media ban that the president attempted to put in. A court has rolled back. Talk us through what happened this morning. Even though this ruling did come down relatively early this morning, I think around in the 1 o'clock hour, there were still reporters this morning that were having a hard time getting into the White House.
5: There was a significant lag after a very clear order that they had to restore that badge access, allowing those three outlets and their personnel to go inside the White House and to continue to do their jobs. It's unclear why that lag happened. In part, there are systems involved. There's the computer system that allows a reporter to clear security, things like that. Maybe that was some of it, the bureaucracy of getting the day moving. But it became concerning enough that the lawyer for those outlets went back to the court and said, you must enforce what you have ordered. We're concerned that it won't be done, and set a new deadline. And within that deadline, what we saw happen was there was a sworn statement from a White House official outlining the timeline of their actions. And then we saw personnel from those three outlets being admitted to the White House. Was it additional pressure that brought that about? Was it always the plan? It's hard to know right now. As it stands right now, for 14 days, this temporary restraining order is in effect, and those journalists from CNN, MS Now, and Politico are able to go back inside the White House and do their work.
0: Mm-hmm. And there was kind of an interesting moment today that the print pool caught when the two leaders were in the Oval Office. President Trump made a joke about how friendly the Chinese press corps is. Obviously, the Chinese press corps is essentially just an
5: arm
0: organ
5: of the state media.
0: An organ of the state. Mm-hmm. Mm-hmm. They've cracked down on any sort of independent journalism in China. What do we make of the optics of this happening in the American Oval Office in a country that explicitly allows for the freedom of press in its most important document?
5: It is a stark moment, and one where we get to talk about the contrast that may be helpful in terms of just public awareness and reminding our viewers and the general public of how stark that is. China is repressive toward the media. Anyone working in the media works for the government, very different than our system. It is common for the president to tease a foreign leader of all types, close allies and even adversaries, that his press corps, the visiting dignitary's press corps, is easier or nicer. That may be just an affectation of the president. But in this case, it really has a more deep meaning that is worth noting when we're talking about free access of the press to do its jobs, and then the important access in certain instances of getting inside the White House. There's First Amendment rights broadly. That really isn't what the judge talked about today. He talked about Fifth Amendment rights, due process, when the government strips you of, in this case, a press badge or other access that you would typically have. So it is a lesson. It's a notable example. It is very much a part of the Trump era, and we don't yet know where this is headed.
0: Yeah, well, let's talk about that, because this, as you have already pointed out, is only a 14-day window for the court to allow more time to process this. You point out they have not even really addressed the First Amendment issue here, and instead focusing on the Fifth Amendment issue here. What could happen next? And are there other machinations within this that we should be looking for in terms of President Trump's efforts to limit access by certain outlets?
5: Well, in a big picture sense, one issue that is not yet resolved is, will the five networks that have long provided the infrastructure of television coverage for the general public, will that continue? At the moment, it is not continuing because it is unclear if CNN will be allowed to continue in that role that's been going on for decades, in which sort of a wholesale product, if you will, the raw video, observations from journalists are shared broadly with other media to use as they see fit. That's one question. Another is the issue of the administration is saying barring those reporters in the first place was about national security. The judge said the record doesn't seem to show that the president talked about not liking coverage, negative coverage, fake news, a term he uses, that journalists, we reject that term, that was more of the issue. And that could fall under what's known as viewpoint discrimination, when a First Amendment right is denied because of the content of what you report.
0: Right. So this is maybe potentially just a roadblock, but there's a lot more that needs to be resolved. All right, Kelly, thank you for being on top of it. We appreciate it. Now, as we mentioned, trade between China and the U.S. has been one of the major topics of conversation during this state visit by President Xi. The White House confirming ahead of today's meeting that a key trade agreement with China would be extended. Here's what Treasury Secretary Scott Bessent had to say.
6: We have agreed today that we will extend what we call the Busan Agreement, the economic detente between the two countries that was scheduled to end on November 10th. That is going to be extended until January 10th to give us more time to see what we can do on the economic front. And we had a very productive Sunday. We had a very productive meeting this morning.
0: Joining me now is NBC News business and data correspondent Brian Chung. So, Brian, break down where the U.S. and China stand on trade right now and what it means that this agreement was extended.
7: Well, that announcement from the Treasury Secretary on Fox News, as, by the way, the same time when the Chinese president was landing on the tarmac here stateside, I think it does point to positive developments on the negotiating front between the U.S. and China for kicking the can down the road at least until January. As you'll recall, November 10 was the deadline for the trade truce to be resolved. If there was no negotiation or positive developments on the negotiation fronts, then that November 10th date could have come with dramatically higher tariff rates. You'll recall that at one point in the spring last year, the United States and China were threatening something like 145% tariffs on each other. There are still tariffs in place, but they're much lower than that right now. But by kicking the can down the road until January, as the secretary was saying in that clip that we just played, it gives them a little bit more room to negotiate something that would be a little bit more longstanding, some sort of real framework for trade between these two countries. But at least for right now, the major onus for this big meeting here in Washington, which was largely to avoid that November 10 deadline from passing, has largely been avoided as a result of that announcement yesterday.
0: Okay, so but they are going to be in a room. They're going to be talking. And the secretary hinted that there could be more agreements. What are you looking for? Could there be some sort of breakthrough while she is here in the United States?
7: Yeah, well, in that same interview, the Treasury Secretary did suggest that there could be other negotiating fronts and there could be some agreements on things like financial services, non-critical goods as well. But I think that there are critical types of goods that may be in focus as well. Rare earth metals as well as magnets were a big point of contention in negotiations the last time around. Could there be some agreement on that front? The Treasury Secretary did seem to suggest that on the Chinese side, he was satisfied with the Chinese purchase of American soybeans. That is a major export from the U.S. to China. So that seems like it's settled on the agricultural front. But what other types of agreements could we get before the end of the week? That is something that the administration has teased.
0: And meanwhile, mortgage rates are reaching their highest level since President Trump took office. They're up over 1% since the war with Iran. What are analysts saying about this trend? And should we expect those rates to continue to climb?
7: Yeah, I mean, this is just straight up unwelcome news for anyone that is potentially thinking about trying to buy a home, because 30-year fixed mortgage rates right now sitting at 7.37%. We haven't seen those kinds of levels in over a year, and it is indeed pretty shocking for those Americans that were perhaps looking on the sidelines of the housing market earlier this year, seeing 5.996%, already thinking that was expensive, and now at over 7%, probably saying, all right, well, we'll just continue renting for right now. The big story for that has been the rise in longer-term bond yields. The 30-year bond market has been pricing yields at levels that we have not seen since 2004, mostly because of repriced expectations over the Federal Reserve under newly minted Fed Chair Kevin Warsh. He was appointed by the president to lower interest in the hopes that the president thought at the time of lowering interest rates. The Fed now raising interest rates because of the specter of inflation, the expectation that they will do so through the end of the year, and bond markets and mortgage markets also pricing that, Ryan.
0: Yeah, the difference between a 3% mortgage and an 8% or 9% mortgage in your monthly payment is astronomical. All right, Brian Chung, thank you so much. Coming up, rising prices, falling political fortunes. We'll dive into how the economy has gone from one of the president's biggest strengths to one of his biggest liabilities heading into the midterms. Plus, the battle for the Buckeye State. I caught up with the Democratic and Republican Senate candidates running in Ohio as they tackle the hot button issue of data centers and AI in a race that could decide control of Congress. Keep it right here. You're watching Meet the Press now.

0: Welcome back. The U.S. economy is the envy of the world, but with less than 6 weeks until Election Day, voters' frustrations with costs and inflation are poised to dominate the midterms. At the pump, the Iran war has led to a spike in gas and diesel prices. Both are up more than 50% since February. Energy everywhere is more expensive as the price of oil also remains elevated. Overall inflation is up too, prompting an interest rate hike from the Federal Reserve earlier this month. What could it mean for the president and the midterms? Well, let's turn now to the big board and NBC News' senior national political reporter, Sahil Kapoor. You know, Sahil, the economy is top of mind for voters heading into this midterm, much of the same way that it was for voters in the 2024 election. How have the views of the president changed when it comes to this issue?
1: That's right, Ryan. With under 40 days to go, I want to set the table here with one statistic. 2024, these are the exit poll results of voters. They cited the economy as their top issue. This is how those voters broke down. 81% voted for Trump, 18% voted for Kamala Harris. He dominated among those voters. And this number is why he's sitting in the White House right now. Keep this in mind. 4-1. That is the ratio here, because this is going to be very important later. That was then, 2024. How do those voters feel about Donald Trump right now? Wow. 29 points underwater. This is an astonishing turnaround. This means by 29-point margin, our poll finds that voters believe Trump's policies have done more to hurt than to help the economy. But of course, politics is all about choices, right? How did Democrats do? How did Joe Biden do at this point in 2022? Badly, but even he did better then than Trump is doing now. 2022, this was the height of post-COVID inflation. The economy dogged Biden throughout his presidency, and even he was not doing as badly then on the economy as Donald Trump is now. Let's go to 2018. Look at this. Plus 15. This was an asset for Donald Trump in 2018. Voters thought he had done more to help the economy than hurt the economy. Now, remember, 2018 was not exactly a great midterm for the GOP. They lost about 40 House seats, but they held their ground in red area in large part because of this. They gained seats in the Senate in large part because of this. The fact that this number, plus 15, is now this number, minus 29, it's why we're even talking about states like Iowa, Alaska, Texas being in play. It's why Republicans have recently had a scare in Kansas and Nebraska in some recent polls, Ryan.
0: Yeah. And so, Sahil, obviously these numbers aren't good on their face for the Republicans in the White House. What could it mean practically for the results in these midterms?
1: Well, let's take a look at the progression on this front. In March, this is what our poll found in terms of the share of Americans who thought Trump's policies had hurt the economy. 48% under a majority. What is it now? 55, a 7-point swing. It's over a majority. Let's go one layer deeper at this time. Among Democrats, not much of a shift. They're already tapped out on President Trump. Among independents, not much of a shift, although this is not a great number for the president. This is where the shift has come from, by a 9-point margin, statistically significant. Republicans are souring on Trump on the economy. That is an astonishing turnaround. This has been Trump's firewall. This is, again, why he prevented the bottom from falling out in 2018, why Republicans held their ground in red states. The fear here is that this 17%, they may never vote for a Democrat. They may never vote for an independent. The fear Republicans have is that these folks might stay home and exacerbate an already significant enthusiasm deficit for the GOP going into the 2026 midterms. What does this all boil down to? For the first time in 9 years, Democrats have an advantage with voters in our poll.

0: In 9 years, Democrats have an advantage with voters in our poll in terms of who they trust to handle the economy. This has been a bulwark for the GOP. You see plus 15 in 2018. And by the way, you have to go back to 2009 to find Democrats consistently having an advantage that wasn't a one-off. If this number holds and if this materializes on election night, there are going to be a lot of very nervous Republicans watching the returns, Ryan.
1: Yeah, and I know where some of them are, Sahil, because I just got back from one of those battlegrounds. And we're going to turn to that right now and talk about what is happening in Ohio, a place where those economic numbers that you just talked about could make a real difference in a Senate race that Democrats still see as a real opportunity to flip. The incumbent Senator John Houston is facing a challenge from former Senator Sherrod Brown. Ohio is also a state where the backlash over AI data centers is growing. It's a sentiment that I heard from voters on the ground there last week. I spoke to people outside a planning commission meeting where residents voiced opposition to zoning changes that would allow for new data centers.
2: It would pretty much destroy our life. We will be definitely exposed to the high decibels of noise, lighting, the water that is going to be released in a flush, possibly in a closed-loop system. It's possible it'll go right through our property.
3: I don't want it in my backyard. I don't want them taking the farmland that could be used for anything else but putting a data center in there. It's going to destroy this town. It's going to take up anywhere between 15 to 20% of this town. It will become a data center town.
4: I think our national leaders are pushing for one thing, but I don't think that they are actually taking in consideration the people and the effect that it's going to have on the people, especially the farmers.
1: Yeah. So will that impact how you vote in November? Is this issue in the back of your
4: mind? Most definitely.
3: They're not really concerned about us. They're really not. They're not concerned about my power bills, my water bills, right, my land, my house, my depreciation of my house when this thing comes in. So I don't think they're listening.
1: Now, our latest NBC News poll finds that more than 50% of voters say they are much less likely to vote for a candidate who supports building AI data centers in their community. Now, I asked Sherrod Brown about his past support for data center construction in Ohio and pushed him on what's different now.
5: What's different now is that these out-of-state corporations have come in. They've gotten these $2.5 billion in subsidies. They've gone in local communities. Local communities had no say over this, taking their land, swallowing up their water. And then they have to pay more in electric bills for this. And nobody, you know, it's just, we build 250 of these, and one guy has led the charge on these. That guy's responsible, and that's John Houston.
1: So I know that you're really supportive of unions, folks that build these data centers. Aren't there going to be a lot of jobs and economic investment that comes from that? How do you balance those two
5: things? Well, I talk to workers, union and non-union, all the time. I've insisted on any of these jobs that data centers bring that they be union jobs. But the union members and the workers generally, they don't want the higher electric bills. They don't want to see their farmland swallowed up. They believe there should be local input, local community input on these, and they don't see any of that.
1: And while voters do give Democrats an edge on who they think could do a better job dealing with data centers, a quarter say neither party would be better on the issue. And when I caught up with Ohio Republican Senator John Houston on Capitol Hill today, he highlighted his support for a bipartisan bill to force data center companies to pay for their own electricity usage.
6: I've sponsored the Ratepayer Protection Act. The Ratepayer Protection Act passed the House 417-3. We hope to have it on the floor next week, and it would require data centers to pay for all of their electricity infrastructure, means generation and all of the transmission lines. And we hope to get that done because that's something that Democrats, Republicans, and the House agreed upon. We hope to get the Senate Democrats to come along with us.
1: What do you say to constituents, though, that just feel that no one is listening to them and they have these popping up in their backyard?
6: I am listening to them. I'm the one trying to lead the effort to make sure that they don't have to pay the extra cost for electricity. This is literally true. Sherrod Brown voted twice in 2015 and 2022 for legislation that would fast-track data centers. He celebrated them when he was a senator and did nothing to try to help address this issue. I've been here for 18 months, and I am leading the way to make data centers pay their own way.
1: Do you regret at all the effort that you made, though, when you did encourage them to come to the state and your other roles that you had in Ohio?
6: Local local citizen

0: citizens and communities make those decisions, not me. Local decisions decide whether they want data centers in their community, not me.
1: And the one thing we found for sure in Ohio is that these voters that are directly impacted by these data centers are angry with both parties, and they're angry with their elected leaders at every single level. So it's not a very easy issue to distill red or blue. These voters are prepared to make their anger known at the ballot box and make sure that every party is held accountable. How that impacts the balance of power, that's yet to be seen. Up next, no party, no problem. Two independent Senate candidates join me in studio on how AI is reshaping the campaign trail as Congress weighs new guardrails for the technology. Stay with us on Meet the Press Now.

0: Welcome back. Independent candidates running for Senate are making artificial intelligence a focus of their campaigns amid new warnings about the technology. The heads of two AI industry giants told world leaders at the United Nations yesterday that the industry could lose control if more guardrails aren't put into place. Meanwhile, Australia announced this week that rogue models at OpenAI bypassed safeguards during training and hacked into a government healthcare website. And while Democrats and Republicans on Capitol Hill mull regulation, two independent candidates running for Senate in the Midwest are demanding urgent action to address AI as well as issues around data centers. And those independent candidates join me here on set. Brian Banks is running in South Dakota against incumbent Republican Senator Mike Rounds. And Dan Osborne is running in Nebraska against the incumbent Republican Senator Pete Ricketts. Well, thank you guys both for being here. Obviously, this topic is very timely. Let me start with you, Mr. Banks. How do you read these warnings from these top AI companies? And what should Congress do right now to try and stop this creep?
1: Congress should first stay in session and address it. The AI industry is moving faster than the law, certainly. And a big reason for that is Congress is not doing its job. So first of all, I'm calling on Congress to stay in session and do something about it. These warnings, if you're a risk management person, if you go, oh, it's only a 10% risk of extinction of humanity. If it's a 1% risk of extinction to humanity, we should be pulling the reins back and hitting the brakes on this until we get some guardrails up. And that's what Congress really needs to do.
0: And so, Mr. Osborne, I don't know if you saw Senator Bernie Sanders just introduced a bill that would create a new federal agency to ban artificial superintelligence, as it's called. And if this was continued on, it could face as much of a 20-year prison sentence if you violate that ban. Do you think that's a good idea? Would you support it?
2: Yeah, I don't know. I would have to read that and understand it a little bit more. But what we do know is our politicians should stop taking their money and doing their bidding, right? Because that's really what it boils down to. For example, Pete Ricketts has gotten like $9 million from AI. So, of course, he's going to do their bidding. We want it to cure cancer, right? We don't want it to store data for flock centers to surveil us. We want to protect the things that can be good and guardrail from the things that we can be bad. It's really that simple. But we do need a task force, an independent task force to monitor these companies.
0: So, Mr. Banks, President Trump said this ahead of his meeting with Chinese President Xi today. He said, superintelligence will be a big topic of discussion, but I want to leave it exactly where it is. Even if Congress does take action, are you worried the president might veto that legislation or try and stand in the way of it?
1: Absolutely. That is a genuine concern, given his statements there. So we should all be worried about that. But again, the American people, you know, certainly the people in South Dakota, want something done. So this isn't just the Wild West free for all. Do whatever you want. We need to have some genuine guidance here. We're not getting it from Congress. And I would note that my opponent, two-term Senator Mike Rounds, is the chair of the Senate AI caucus, and he is deeply in bed with AI money. So that's the problem with the system.
0: Yeah. Well, you both have made this fight against data centers in particular a key part of your campaign. Mr. Osborne, you mentioned, though, that there could be some good benefit from AI, perhaps curing cancer. Do you support a national ban on building new data centers, a moratorium? Or how do you think this issue should be handled?
2: I think Congress should not go home until we get a bill. Right. And the data centers, the physical data centers themselves, like we see in Nebraska, sits on the Ogallala Aquifer, one of the biggest, largest fresh body waters in the country. And it is getting depleted six times faster than it gets replenished. And so that's a crisis. And data centers, as we all know, use a tremendous amount of water. And we have public power in Nebraska, so we have cheaper power than most of the rest of the country. So data centers love Nebraska. And so it is, you know, our power bill shouldn't have to go up a cent, and we need to protect our water sources. So a moratorium, no, but transparency, yes.
0: Right? What about you, Mr. Banks? Do you think a moratorium or a ban on data centers right now is responsible?
1: This is where I'm going to differ with Dan, because I've called for a full halt moratorium on construction of new data centers until we get guardrails. Mm-hmm. So not a permanent halt, but until we get the guardrails in place, I think it is reckless. And we really need to have a genuine, no kidding, local voice that is, do you want it or do you not in the local community? Because that is the big problem. People are just getting steamrolled by money.
0: Yeah. And I wonder, though, if you try and implement a ban like this, are you concerned that China might get some sort of a national security advantage if the U.S. rolls back at all in their, you know, not only the building of the data centers, but advancing in AI?
1: Well, I would point to the fact that the United States has roughly 10 times, at this point, 10 times as many data centers as China. So we do have a cushion in there because we've been building at a breakneck pace so fast. Congress just cannot go, oh, what are we going to do, and twiddle their thumbs because of the money that is influencing them. They need to actually just act. And they can. Historically, they can. They're just not.
0: Mm-hmm. All right. Let's talk about both of your races here. It is somewhat of a novel idea to have independent candidates seriously challenging incumbents of major parties. You both have talked kind of obtusely about how you would serve as members of the Senate. You say you'd be independent voices, but do either of you plan to caucus with a party when you come to Washington?
2: For me, no. I plan on caucusing with both parties. Mm-hmm. I plan on challenging the system because a good idea is a good idea. It doesn't matter where it comes from. Mm-hmm. I can caucus with Republicans and Democrats, yeah. And I can go and talk to majority leaders and minority leaders. Get committee assignments. That's how I plan.
0: But you'd have to vote for a majority leader, right? Wouldn't that on some level require you?
2: You can abstain.
0: Yeah. Right. How about you, Mr. Banks? How would you handle it?
1: I pretty much echo what Dan said. My plan is not to caucus with either party, as I'm not going to the United States Senate to be a loyal foot soldier for either Team Red or Team Blue in the color wars. I'm going to actually address problems, which is the situation we have right now with the dysfunctional gridlock that they don't get addressed. And I would echo him in saying, there's not a monopoly on good ideas. If Team Blue has a good idea, I'm going to go work with them. If Team Red has a good idea to get me where I want, where we're helping out regular folks who work for a living, I'm willing to work with anybody. And independent status is an opportunity to do that because Red and Blue will not work together, apparently.
0: So if there's the two of you running, there are a couple of other candidates in other states that are making some noise. If there were a group of independent candidates that came together, would you consider caucusing with them and creating your own little legislative body?
2: If it meant passing a farm bill so we can get in and rescue our ag industries, yeah.
0: Mm-hmm. Yeah. What about you?
1: Well, from my perspective, I think this is a rare opportunity to offer a third path. If there's enough independence, given how closely divided the Senate is between Team Red and Team Blue, I would ideally like to form an independent caucus to the extent that there's interest in doing that and deny the majority to either party. So then they would be expected to come to work with us, and they'd be more willing to work with us rather than their current partisan hatred.
0: Mm-hmm. And Mr. Osborne, I want to give you the opportunity to respond to this. Right before our interview, actually, you were at a press conference over on Capitol Hill, were confronted about some leaked audio of you using profanity to disparage Trump voters who live in rural Nebraska. Do you think that you've alienated any Republicans by the release of this audio? And how would you respond to folks that might be concerned about it?
2: Yeah, no, absolutely not. We're all angry. My family, we're treading water here, and it feels like every day it's hard to keep your head above water. With the economy and how much groceries and gas costs right now for families. And, so that comes from a place of anger. Mm-hmm. And, I'm doing a 93 county tour. I've gone through Nebraska 6-7 times now and talked to everybody. And people are angry and life is hard. And so, a lot of this just mimics that.
0: Mm-hmm. But specifically aimed at Trump voters, though, do you regret that you framed it in that regard?
2: I think that's taken out of context.
0: Yeah.
2: I mentioned a Trump store. Mm-hmm. I didn't mention Trump voters.
0: Right, right.
2: That's as far as it goes.
0: Yeah.
2: He's spending $30 million against me, and they're putting a lot of money mm-hmm. into this because he's afraid. And so he has people follow me around all over. That guy today,
0: yeah.
2: This is what they do.
0: Yeah.
2: But we're going to stay the course and win this election.
0: Well, what would your message be? And this question is for both of you, because Trump voters are very loyal to the president and to the Republican Party. But in many ways, they do feel let down on a wide range of issues. What is your message to these Trump voters that do feel alienated or don't feel like they have a place
2: to go? Working class people deserve a seat at the table. If you're not at the table, you're on the menu, right? Less than 2% of our elected officials in both the House and Senate come from blue collar jobs. So we need a seat at the table and really work for workers' issues.
0: What about you, Mr. Banks?
1: Well, I've actually called myself a Teddy Roosevelt Republican. So I'm saying literally the same things that Teddy Roosevelt was saying well over a century ago. And he is consistently ranked one of the best presidents in American history. And his face is on a mountain about an hour north of where I live. So when you say, we need to get big money out of politics, to a person, everybody I've talked to says yes. When you say billionaires ought to pay a higher tax rate than the folks who work for a living, than their secretaries,
0: yeah.
1: They're on board with that. when you say we need to bust up corporate monopolies like the big meat packing monopoly that is cheating both the consumers and the cattle producers, people are on board with that. So it works.
0: All right. Brian Bangs, Mr. Osborne, thank you guys both for being here. We appreciate it. Good luck in your races. After the break, a raw deal for ranchers. NBC News speaks to cattle ranchers feeling the impacts of the Trump administration's new beef policy as a top Republican in Texas warns his party could lose the midterm elections because of it. That story's next. This is Meet the Press Now.

0: Welcome back. As Republicans worry that affordability issues could cost them votes all across the map in the midterms, one typically reliable constituency is making some Republicans very nervous. Cattle ranchers. They've been hit hard by the White House's efforts to lower the cost of beef for American consumers. Politico is reporting, citing two people with direct knowledge of the conversation, that the White House is weighing whether to roll back the president's plan to increase beef imports because of frustration from Republicans in farm states. The White House denied it was considering any such action. The issue of beef prices is playing predominantly in Texas, a state Democrats are feeling increasingly bullish about. NBC News correspondent Ryan Chandler has more.
1: This is a part of the food chain few Americans ever see. Every Wednesday, 100 ranchers come from near and far to the city of West Texas for the cattle auction. And nowadays, it's a buyer's market. What's it like in the cattle business nowadays?
2: Volatile.
1: Brian Upmore has led the sale here for decades. Lately, he says, it feels like everything is working against the ranchers.
2: Supplies are tight. Real estate values, urban sprawl, data centers, solar panels, fight over the land. It's going to make it harder for us to produce food at an affordable level.
1: Adding to the pressure, ranchers say one policy shift from the Trump administration is undercutting their business. The president announcing late last month he will import an additional 661 million pounds of foreign beef at lower tariff rates. The White House says the move will lower beef prices for consumers, but for cattle ranchers, it's more foreign competition when times are already tough.
2: They can get the meat imported in cheaper than what they can buy it in the ring here, and then they don't have to haul it, they don't have to process. Yeah, that affects us, bam, right away.
1: The decision has drawn criticism from some of the president's supporters.
3: I always support him, but I had to disagree with him on importing this beef. It caused some problems. A lot of ranchers are very upset about it.
1: Texas Agriculture Commissioner Sid Miller's been raising cattle on this ranch for decades, and he's still a working rancher.
4: You picked up cattle for yourself this morning.
3: Yeah, I went and got 35 head.
1: But after 12 years in office, he lost his primary and will soon leave office after this year. Now he's sounding the alarm, warning rural America is hurting, and their anger may cost other Republicans this November.
3: There's the beef prices, there's tariffs, there's diesel and fertilizer prices. It's a death by a thousand cuts. I hope I'm wrong, but I think we're going to lose some statewide offices. I think this is a bad year.
1: To ease ranchers' worries, late last month, the Trump administration unveiled their Ranchers First initiative, issuing a package of executive orders aimed at giving ranchers a leg up. USDA Secretary Brooke Rollins tells us they're focusing on the long-term strength of the national herd while navigating short-term disturbances for consumers.
5: This is a very short-term fix to support all Americans eating beef while sending the signal for the long-term, like I mentioned, all the different actions that we've taken and more to come will continue to take to build and continue to build the biggest, the largest, and the best beef in the world.
1: And make no mistake, this is still Trump country. The ranchers we met gave the president some grace in hopes of long-term success.
6: As long as that we win this midterm, I think we'll be fine. You know, I think that it's like making an omelet, you know, it gets a little messy at first, and it turns out pretty good.
1: But in an election year looking razor thin, with Democrat James Tallarico narrowly leading the polls for the Senate race, any apathy in rural Texas could hurt Republicans' chances. Ultimately, ranchers say they just want to be left alone.
2: Give us a fair and open playing field and let us do our jobs.
1: In Texas, Ryan Chandler, NBC News.
0: All right, Ryan, thank you for that. Still to come, a shift. We're tracking the changing midterm landscape and new updates from a top elections forecaster. The panel is next. You're watching Meet the Press now.

0: Welcome back. Turning now to more signs of midterm momentum for Democrats. Our forecasting friends at the Cook Political Report moving three Senate races in Democrats' direction, including moving Kansas into competitive territory. Kansas hasn't elected a Democrat to the Senate in nearly 100 years. The move gives Democrats other potential pickup opportunities ahead of November. Joining me now, today's panel, Mariana Sotomayor, a Capitol Hill correspondent for PUC News, Corbin Trent, former campaign strategist for Bernie Sanders and former communications director for Congresswoman Alexandria Ocasio-Cortez, and T.W. Arighi, a Republican strategist and former national press secretary for the NRSC. Thank you guys all for being here. We appreciate it. So, Mariana, let's talk about this shift from Cook. It's interesting. We were talking about it on our Capitol Hill team. Our conventional wisdom all this time has been that this is a, you know, friendly map for Republicans, that Republicans have more fertile ground. But when you start to look at this map, it's starting to shift to be a much more friendly map for Democrats.
1: Yeah, I just keep thinking about how even a year ago, maybe even 6 months ago, all of us would have been saying, oh, the Senate's not going to flip, mm-hmm. right? Mm-hmm. And the fact that that is even a place of conversation and we see how that is possible is telling us a lot, especially because we are in that post-Labor Day period. Voters are tuning in, and you are seeing Republicans, both in the House and the Senate, already starting to take positions against the president, one, that war in Iran. Mm-hmm. Number of Republicans, I would mention all of the Republicans in the Iowa delegation of the House and Senate, for example, earlier this week, right. saying the war should end, we should bring down gas prices, let's, you know, put a ban on diesel exports. So many different issues are coming front and center, which we've been discussing and wondering how Republicans would position. The fact that they are pushing back now, I don't know if that is going to change yeah. hearts and minds yet, but it could work.
0: Well, let's ask the GOP strategist. Yeah. Should we take something into this kind of trend line of Republicans finding opportunities to push back against President Trump, especially because in the Trump era, that has not been a successful strategy to distance yourself from the president?
2: Well, I would quarrel with that because I think Susan Collins would disagree that pushing back doesn't help. And she's seeing that play out right now. But when it comes to the Cook Political Report, with all due respect to the people at Cook, I lived through 2020. I worked for Lindsey Graham, and that race was deemed a toss-up. Lindsey Graham won by 10 points. Mm-hmm. So I would not get too caught up in the rating agency plays. Look, the Republicans have a huge financial advantage. I'm sure we'll talk about that more. The Democrats are historically unpopular. They got about a 20% negative approval rating. That's playing out. And right now, what you're seeing post-primary is that for the first time, Republicans who came out of competitive primaries are now actually starting to talk about their opponent's record. You're seeing that in South Carolina. People who are radically to the left of where the average voter is in their states. And you're going to see water find its level here. That's not to say that I don't think this is going to be a bad cycle for Republicans. Mm-hmm. The trend lines are not good, broadly speaking. Yeah. But I would not sound the alarm bells that all is going to hell in a handbasket.
0: So, to that point, Corbin, I mean, do Democrats risk being too bullish? Do they risk spending money in a place like South Carolina or Kansas and then lose the script or the plot in a place like Maine or Michigan?
3: I mean, there is a money disadvantage, right? But I don't think that Democrats are going to go bad being too bullish. I think really where they're going to, Democrats, at least in my lifetime, have failed because they pulled back too much, because they didn't have a 50-state strategy, because they didn't have big ideas, because they didn't swing for the fences. And I think this moment in time has parallel to like 1930, when at that point the Republicans had a trifecta. They had a Republican in the White House. And then 6 years later, three cycles later, you had a Democratic supermajority that held for, I don't know, 60 years, not the supermajority, but the majority, 60, 80 years in the House and the Senate. And it was because people were in desperate, dire straits. They needed their lives to be changed. It was because of the Great Depression, and Democrats did that. They went in and they did things to improve the lives of people, and they did it quickly. If Democrats learn that lesson, that right now people can't afford their houses, they can't afford their cars, they can't afford their tuition, they can't afford life in this country, and we need solutions. And if they meet this moment, then I guess my kids will live through a massive majority.
0: To TW's point, though, I mean, The polling does reflect that right now, voters may not be happy with Republicans, but they're not necessarily convinced Democrats have that prescription you're looking for.
3: Oh, there's no doubt. And that's why, for example, I'm the kind of Democrat that worked on both of Bernie's campaigns, worked for AOC, Justice Democrats. I want a different Democratic Party. And it's actually not one that's to the left, I think, of most people. It's one that understands how this country was built, that we need to invest in the things that make this country great. And that's something we haven't done, I don't know, for my 40-some years of life.
0: Okay. So, Mariana, let's talk about how this Republican pushback is playing out, because they're not, it's not by any sense a watershed, right? They're finding moments. And what was interesting today, we had a Senate vote to end the Iran war. It failed. And Senators Dan Sullivan, Roger Marshall, John Houston, all in races that we can consider battlegrounds, they all voted no. Does this vote signal that Senate Republicans may still stick with President Trump when push comes to shove?
1: Yeah, I mean, I think that is entirely the case. We were all wondering whether there would be a break given all of the issues, given that criticism that we have heard from different corners of the Republican Party as to how to proceed on this war. We have seen a break on the House side, which was in some ways an indicator of maybe how today's vote would go. But the fact that they didn't, I mean, I am curious to see how Republicans answer to the messaging that is definitely going to come from Democrats who will point to that vote and say, hey, he might be saying bring down the gas prices, but just voted to continue this war.
0: Yeah.
1: That gives Democrats a messaging advantage on that front.
0: Senator from West Virginia, Jim Justice, had an interesting response to our question today about these Republicans pushing back against the president. I want to play it for you and then have you respond.
4: The voters are going to think this way. They're going, well, if you thought that way, why didn't you think that way 3 months ago? You know, and if you thought that way, if you're really wanting us to believe that, how do we believe that you're not going to go right back, you know, right after the election? You know, that's, voters are not dumb bunnies.
0: I'm going to get that on a T-shirt. Voters are not dumb dummies, or dumb bunnies, I should say. Does he have a point here? Does it seem a little disingenuous now, a couple months before the election, now you're going to try and find some distance with the president?
2: Yes and no. So I agree, voters are not dumb bunnies. Kudos to him for that phrase. But look, I think a lot of this vote had to do with tying the hands of the president. I think there is universal approval of the statement, Iran shouldn't have a nuclear weapon. I think everybody agrees with that. The question is the after effects of that action, which to many Americans do not feel very well thought out. It's why gas prices are high, oil prices are high, and so forth. But the problem that or the distance that Republicans are trying to make with Democrats as it pertains to those core issues that are impacting our numbers, mainly energy prices. Republicans are making the claim that when we can end this quick, if we can end this quick and get trade of energy coming to and from the Gulf quicker, energy prices will come down. But the Democrats are still at war with the oil and gas business, and we need to build refineries so we can get this Venezuelan crude.
0: But he's been promising that for a while, right, Corbyn?
3: It's been quite some time. And, you know, what the problem is also you had Trump saying just, I don't know, a month and a half ago how outlandish it was that Exxon and all these folks were making so much profit while we're paying so much for fuel, A. And then B, you had a lot of people saying that Iran was not actually looking for a nuclear weapon, you know, like Tulsi Gabbard, the DNI. You had Marco Rubio right after this war started being confused about why we had started in the first place. So even the Republican Party and the administration itself couldn't really put their finger on exactly why we did this war in the first place. And so people are having a hard time understanding why they're paying the costs.
0: Okay, we're going to have to leave it there. Mariana, TW, and it was your first time at the desk or at the panel today, Corbyn, on the Meet the Press panel. You did okay.
3: Yeah.
0: I warned you TW might bite. He didn't, so we got through that. We appreciate you guys all for being here. Thank you so much. We're going to be back tomorrow with more Meet the Press Now. Thank you so much for joining us. But there's much more news ahead on NBC News Now.

0: We are coming on the air with the dangerous storms taking aim at multiple states tonight. Out east, beaches slammed by waves, millions facing flood alerts, and Hawaii bracing for as much as 2.5 feet of rain yet again. We've got our reporters in the thick of it. Also new today, the first reaction from the lawyer for three media outlets who can now go back to work at the White House. We've got the timeline, the extraordinary split screen with the Chinese president in town, the jokes about the free press, and what's ahead at the state dinner tonight. Then a police chief in Minnesota suing his boss, the mayor. The graphic accusations of sexual harassment, what he says she did in the gym, in his office, in a meeting, and how he says she retaliated against him. Plus, the new warning about a drug some say is 10 times stronger than fentanyl. You'll need to listen to this one. Plus, why a superstar first baseman's doubling down on his red-hot take that his $500 million salary contract is a payment for the past. We're getting into the new economics of baseball later in the show. Hey there, I'm Hallie, and we are coming on the air with a potentially dangerous nor'easter already slamming parts of the East Coast with the worst yet to come. Look at this. Cars submerged in sand in the Outer Banks in North Carolina. People are, like, trying to tow it out. You got waves along the coast expected to be 20 feet high in some spots, with 17 million people under flood alerts from Massachusetts down to Florida. Parts of Virginia already underwater, and a full moon this weekend could pull tides even higher. And that could make the flooding more intense. We're covering this 1-2 punch in the east, plus that tropical storm out in Hawaii. Bill Cairns will have more on that. Charlie Ironmonger is in North Carolina for us. But I want to start with Sam Brock, who's live for us in New Jersey. Weird time to have a nor'easter, but it's coming and people are trying to get ready for it.
1: You said, Hallie, the worst is yet to come. Look, I can barely hear you right now because of how loud the wind is. We were clocking 30 mile an hour plus gusts earlier today. That is going to escalate. But also, let's not bury the lead here. The nor'easter hasn't even arrived yet, Hallie. What you're looking at is a separate system and the high tide. That's the concern. This is pretty wild, okay? We're on a massive beach right now in Strathmere, New Jersey. This is right near Ocean City. Check out where the waves start. The high tide is just starting to come in. Look how far it goes, okay? All the way over here, there's pools of water, sandbars here, and then it goes up to where that fencing is. Where I'm standing right now, Hallie, this was just water until 3 months ago, according to the director of operations and emergency management for this township. They had to beach fill all this with $20+ million to be able to create solid ground after all the erosion. So now you're seeing this process where the tide is coming in. And as you mentioned, on Saturday, there's a full moon, all the wind, those factors combined, you don't even need rainfall to flood local communities. I will point out as well, I know you have some very compelling video from places like Norfolk, Virginia, where there was drone footage released overnight from the Virginia Department of Emergency Management showing these communities saturated just from high tide in your neck of the woods. Old Town Alexandria, the D.C. area, the Potomac flooding communities there. So what you're seeing is just the effect that the tide is having without the nor'easter, which is forming right now as we speak. Let me show you sort of what Mr. Mike Jones told me earlier today, the OEM director that I talked about, in terms of just putting in the millions of dollars to build this infrastructure and what they're up against. Here's what he said.
2: When you're standing in Strathmere, everything's coming from the northeast, so the brunt of the waves, the wave actions, the way it comes in, it just takes everything in its path. And there's really no way to stop Mother Nature, number one, and there's no way to stop this wave action and what it takes from the beaches.
1: Powerful winds, flooded streets. The worst of this is expected to be really Friday, Saturday, and then a bit of Sunday as well, Hallie. We'll have to see what happens.
0: Yeah, plenty to watch, plenty to be out there for. I'm sure we'll be talking again in the days to come. Sam, thank you. Let me bring in now the chief meteorologist for our station, WITN, Charlie Ironmonger in North Carolina.
3: Hello, everyone. We are here at the Outer Banks, standing right next to Jeanette's Pier, where it has been blowing ever since last night. We're talking about wind gusts between 40 to 50 miles an hour. In fact, along the Outer Banks so far, it is Jeanette's Pier that has been the windiest spot so far. And you can again see the waves just spraying up along the post, holding up Jeanette's Pier. We have had, again, 51 mile per hour gusts recorded at the very end of the pier. That marks, again, the highest level wind speed we have seen so far across the Outer Banks. Now, that's creating buoy heights, wave heights, between 14 up to 18 feet. And a lot of this wind energy is not going to be going away anytime soon. We're expecting this to continue even as we head into Friday morning. And with high tide coming up in the next few hours, water levels are only going to continue to rise across the Outer Banks.
0: Charlie Ironmonger, thank you very much. Let's bring in our meteorologist now, Bill Kerins. Number one, we got to get you out in the field. I mean, Charlie's doing yeoman's work out there.
4: Now, listen, 25 years ago, I worked in North Carolina, but I never had hair like Charlie. So,
0: We love to see all of it. And it's like, that's really what it's like. They're bracing for it. Talk to us, because it's the East Coast that's going to get hit. I heard a rumor today that D.C. is going to get spared this weekend. I don't know if that's actually true. And then there's the Hawaii stuff, too.
4: Yeah, so the further away you are from the coast, the better your weather will be. But things have changed a little bit today. The storm is now looking to be a little bit closer. So we already have gusts in Virginia Beach at 44 miles per hour. The worst of the high tide this evening is going to be the highest water levels for the entire storm for the Mid-Atlantic and the Delmarva. So you don't even have to wait for the actual nor'easter. The highest water levels will be tonight. And the wind forecast has come up. So my general rule, if you get wind gusts above 50 miles per hour with leaves on the trees, you're going to have power outages. So that's this, you know, pinkish color here. So that's Boston all the way down through Rhode Island, now southern Connecticut, much of Long Island, down through southern portions of here. It's enough Suffolk and Nassau County, maybe the Jersey Shore. So the wind forecast has gone up, and unfortunately, that's going to mean more power outages. Again, the Mid-Atlantic, that's the highest water levels tonight. Friday night, about 7 to 8 p.m., highest water levels will occur in areas of the Jersey Shore and Long Island. And those waves, 10, 12 feet at the coast. And then finally, we just got the new update from National Hurricane Center. Hallie, maybe a little bit of good news with NOLA. It is going to take that left turn a little earlier into the south. It's still going to be close enough for really heavy rainfall. But the hurricane winds, the major hurricane, those winds now look to miss the Big Island.
0: Okay. I mean, that's a little bit of good news for those folks who, as we've talked about, have been slammed and slammed. We're going to pull some of the images of you from 25 years ago, Bill, in North Carolina. We're going to do a hair reality
4: spare
0: check.
4: Spare everyone.
0: I look forward to it. Thank you, pal. Appreciate you. Let's bring it back here to Washington. We're keeping an eye on all things weather, but we're also watching all things White House, all things state dinner, especially because in the last few hours today, those previously media banned reporters are back at work at the White House after a judge hit pause on the president's push to keep him out. I want to show you some video here. CNN's Betsy Klein, senior White House correspondent, back in her post on the North Lawn, capturing video of every reporter, capturing video of her return to work. And then here live on TV, the correspondents for the two networks reporting just like they used to, right from the White House grounds. This is as if about midday today. The lawyer for the media outlets reacting in just the last hour, saying he will be ready for any appeals and hitting back at some of the claims the White House has made about the ban as it relates to national security. Listen.
5: Journalism about national security is really one of the most important types of journalism because it's allowing the people in the press to hold government officials accountable on one of the most important things to the country, and that's national security, war, and those sorts of things. So I don't think it's going to fly. It's contrary to the record.
0: Okay. So the attorney there. We're still watching to see how this goes, right? Because at this hour, it doesn't mean things necessarily snap back to how they used to be. Remember, press coverage is different from, quote unquote, pool coverage, right? TV pool coverage. We've done the pool lesson, but just to remind you, can't fit all 900 White House reporters into the Oval Office when the president meets with world leaders here. So the TV pool is that much smaller group, right? One TV outlet, basically, of the five that rotates to go in and represents everybody else. By the way, including you, the public. And the timing here, what a split screen. You know, China's leader is in town for this big state visit that the TV pool cameras largely have not captured because of this ongoing dispute. You're looking at some of the still images we can use. But it's coming as we're learning more about what was really going down behind closed doors and open doors, frankly, over the course of several hours this morning. Look at the timeline here put together by our incredible White House team. After those three outlets were denied coverage early, remember CNN, Politico, MS Now, they were denied coverage right around later that morning. A White House official apparently kind of hurriedly came to get ABC, who was pool today, to go cover the Xi arrival. But at that point, CNN, MS, Politico, they still didn't have access. Then there was the Trump-Xi meeting in the Oval Office. Not showing you those pictures. The rest of the TV pool was not invited. At that meeting, by the way, the president complimented the friendly Chinese state media, as he put it, covering Xi. Kind of joked about that, which is so interesting if you think about that. The Chinese leader standing next to the leader of the United States, this moment, you know, where you could talk about the free press in America. And this is sort of where things go. By noon, by midday, things start to get back to, quote unquote, relative normal again. But obviously, there's a lot of legal maneuverings with the judge setting new deadlines. You know, not clear whether there will be TV pool coverage later tonight for the state visit. And by the way, a whole lot of meat on the bone when it comes to this actual visit and some of the substance of what the president and she are talking through. Monica Alba is all over that angle. She's going to take us through it from the White House, North Lawn, in just a minute. But I want to start here with Kelly O'Donnell, our beloved colleague and, of course, former president of the White House Correspondents Association. And I just think it's so interesting here. We talked about that split screen with the president next to Xi and all the drama with the pool. And I wonder, like, I think people might go, God, what a navel-gazy. The media loves to talk about the This isn't actually a press story. This is a, in part, it is also a public story. This is about representing public access.
6: And honestly, we don't like talking about ourselves, and I'm glad we can put it back on the public, because the media is simply a conduit. So if reporters are present and are able to provide information, then the public can use that information to make decisions, to understand the world around them. It's really all about the public's rights, and media are just a stand-in. Now, when it comes to the president talking about the Chinese media, let's remember they are state-owned and operated.
0: Right. They don't have a free press.
6: If the president is trying to be gracious to his guest and a lighthearted moment, we see him do that a lot with a lot of world leaders complimenting their press and kind of poking fun at our.
0: That's fine.
6: But it is a stark, stark, stark difference between what's available in terms of public access to information in China and what we have in the United States. And so these issues about pressing for these freedoms, First Amendment, Fifth Amendment, the whole list of kinds of freedoms and protections in the law or in the Constitution, that really is about the public. It might be the media as a central figure one day, and it's someone living their lives thrust into a situation tomorrow.
0: Can I very quickly ask you,
6: yes,
0: before we get to something else, but You brought this up, and I think it's important. The judge's ruling today on this very earlier this morning on this temporary restraining order, not about the virtues of a free press necessarily, no. First Amendment. It was kind of procedural. It was like you didn't give him enough notice. That's what the basis of this was.
6: Yes, it is a Fifth Amendment right, and that is due process. Yes. You think of Fifth Amendment and you think, oh, not, you know, incriminating yourself. No, it's more complicated than that. If the government extends a privilege to you and has a set of rules and obligations, it can't pull those back without notice.
0: Let me ask you, President Trump just tweeted so recently, I don't even have it in front of me. I'm going to ask the team to pull it up, but about this. This is like this whole press thing. He says, these two outlets, CNN and MS, he slams them as he often does, today, like, quote unquote, refused to cover this big, beautiful event, the arrival of Xi, everything else. To be clear, it was not until later in the day that these outlets even had access to get on the White House grounds. Do I understand that correctly?
6: That's right. And he has the facts wrong there in terms of choosing to cover. All of these outlets have continued to cover. Our team has continued to cover, having reporters working on all of this. This was, they didn't have access. And then the pool is structured in such a way that they were not able to participate. And if the White House won't let CNN participate as one of the five networks, then that means it's hard for them to participate, as the president is suggesting. So he's making an argument for his audience and his base, likely. We can interpret that politically.
0: Sure.
6: It's not based on the facts of the day.
0: Kelly O'Donnell, glad to have you. Thanks,
6: Kel.
0: Stick around, because things are moving fast. We don't know how things are going to go in the next couple of hours up till the state dinner. Thank you. As Monica Alba well knows, there is plenty to cover, girl. I mean, there's a lot here, right? The trade front, there's already, as we talked about 24 hours ago, breaking news on this show, already has kind of an olive branch extended, if you will, this truce for the next couple of months. The Treasury Secretary announced that. You've got all this AI stuff with top tech leaders coming in for this dinner. We're going to talk more about that. China's links to Iran is, you know, there is an active, you know, war against Iran going down here. So, like, turn it over to you, girl. Fill us in. What do we know?
7: And can I just say amen to everything that Kelly just laid out about why this matters and the fact that I can't report to you as much information as I maybe could if we did have the restoration of the White House press pool access and beyond that because of where things stand. And this is key, Hallie, because earlier today, you know, there's sometimes an opportunity to have shouted questions to the president or to attempt to engage with the leader of China who may not want to respond to press questions. But still, here at the White House, that would be something that would be attempted and did not happen, also because of decisions that the White House made about limiting editorial access at certain points today to what you saw. So that is a part of the whole story here. But overall, on the surface, what we did see publicly play out from these leaders is sort of an acknowledgement that they just kind of want things to stay the same. They want things to stay relatively stable from an economic perspective and to have some kind of a semblance of agreement when it comes to AI. But we're not expecting any major breakthroughs, announcements, what you would sort of call, quote unquote, deliverables and things that sort of policy wonks would watch this and say, OK, here's something that's coming out of it. In fact, this is, I think, more about what you're seeing play out in these still images and a little bit less about the substance that we really haven't gotten any more detail on today. Hallie.
8: Monica Alba, it's all super interesting. We're looking ahead to that state dinner. And then, of course, we'll talk about it in a little bit. But the sort of Republican revolt in some quarters around the way that this is all being conducted. Monica Alba, thank you. We're also going to have more on AI and what China's doing on that later in the show. But first, we'll take you up to New York City today. Check out this video. Hundreds of protesters there as the Israeli prime minister took his turn in front of that green marble there at the UN. Look at this. Crowds on the streets outside UN headquarters. Dozens of people ended up arrested, including, by the way, actress Susan Sarandon. You see her there. They're demonstrating over what they call a genocide in Gaza. Inside, Prime Minister Benjamin Netanyahu delivering a fiery speech, making it clear he doesn't see it that way at all.
9: Accusing Israel of genocide is the greatest lie of the century.
8: And as the Israeli leader took the podium, officials from several countries walked out. Netanyahu calling them, in his words, moral cowards. Let me bring in Matt Bradley in Israel. And listen, Matt, a firestorm, a flashpoint with Bibi's speech to the UN, as expected.
10: Yeah, I mean, this was much anticipated. And, Bibi himself, even before he left, he had been kind of previewing, saying that his speech was going to contain surprises, that he was going to get up there and defend what he called Israel's heroes. And this is something that we've been hearing time and time again from Netanyahu. He went after his critics. He called a lot of them moral cowards, as you can hear, those ones that walked out. He went after sort of critics, large and small, other governments, other heads of state, but also Hassan Piker was mentioned, as was Zohran Mamdani, the mayor of New York. Here's the prime minister talking about Mamdani.
9: So to all those spreading these lies about my country and about our brave soldiers, whether they sit in this hall or in the office of the anti-Semitic mayor of New York, I say this, shame on you. Shame on you for distorting the facts. Shame on you for inverting victim and aggressor. Shame on you for spitting in the face of truth.
10: Now, remember, Hallie, the mayor had threatened the prime minister that he was going to arrest him when he came to New York. He later acknowledged that he didn't have the jurisdiction to do that. But we did get a statement from Mayor Mamdani saying that, as he has done time and time again, Prime Minister Netanyahu used his speech to repeat baseless lies meant to sanitize his genocide of Palestinians, and then mentioned that the prime minister faces charges or the subject of an international criminal court arrest warrant. So, and then there was more to this. You know, there was quite a long speech, and the prime minister really went hard. But we have to remember, this wasn't just addressing the world. This was addressing domestic politics. The prime minister is up for election next month, and that's what this was about.
8: The audience back where you are in the region, absolutely. Matt Bradley, we'll be talking much more about this and about that election, I know, in the days to come. Thank you. Back here in the United States, health leaders sounding the alarm about this dangerous and deadly new drug going around that's up to 10 times stronger than fentanyl. It's a synthetic opioid called cyclophene. Just a little bit of it can be deadly. It can be found on its own in pill form, or it can be mixed in with other drugs like fentanyl, meth, cocaine. Typical drug test, don't pick it up. And if you overdose, you know how you can take Narcan? You need like multiple doses of Narcan to be effective here. Overdose clusters of this drug are popping up now in states like Tennessee and Louisiana. And here, San Francisco PD seized more than 20,000 counterfeit pills this month after a 16-year-old boy died from a cyclophene overdose there in April. Tom Costello is tracking this one for us. And this is like, I think anybody, any parent, just cringes. Yeah. You hate to hear about it, especially with these pretty serious warnings from health leaders on this.
11: Listen, to be clear, this is not something that's going to be in the pills you pick up at the pharmacy. This is stuff that gets sprinkled into illicit drugs. Unfortunately, let's be honest, that very often heroin users may be using, but also kids. Lots of kids, unfortunately, who are taking pills at parties, they don't think it's going to do anything more than to get them high. That in itself is a problem. But then often these pills have just a pinch of this drug that can quite literally kill them. I just got off the interview a short time ago with the doctor who runs the New Orleans Detox Center. Listen to what he says about how serious this is.
12: It's 10 times more potent than fentanyl, which was a very, very dangerous drug. So in my mind, I think it's 10 times more dangerous, which is really concerning. I haven't seen anything this potent that spread this fast and ever.
11: Yeah. So Dr. Hammond told me that in Louisiana alone, in the last month, 16 people have died. That's what he told me. And many of them are, in fact, young people who think that they're just getting and buying a pill for a party. Again, I wouldn't do it, but. And then it turns out they're laced with this drug, and a single dose can kill you. You mentioned the fact that Narcan, a single dose of Narcan, may not be able to actually revive somebody who's overdosed. In fact, he says it could take 10 doses of Narcan, and most firefighters and cops are not carrying that much with them.
8: No, it's such a good point. Tom Costello shining a light on this. Tom, thank you. We'll look for more of your reporting on this from you. Appreciate it. The attorney for the family of the Mississippi student found dead after going on a July 4th boat trip, releasing a number of records today of what was on Nolan Wells' phone in the days before and after his death. Some of the conversations on that phone apparently deleted after the 18-year-old went missing, according to a forensic expert hired by the family.
13: Things were deleted on the phone from the time he last had the phone up until the time that his parents got the phone. I don't talk in the world of intent, unfortunately. So we can say that in order for that to be done, somebody had to take a user action to delete data.
8: Remember, Wells was on that boat trip to an island off the Gulf Coast of Mississippi with some friends back on the 4th of July. The friends said they left the island early because of some issues with the boat and that Wells decided to stay back. 2 days later, Wells's body was found there. The case got a lot of attention, people asking questions about what happened to Wells with his parents, calling for more transparency in the investigation. A state medical examiner and a forensic pathologist hired by the family have both said Wells may have drowned. Earlier this week, a grand jury in Mississippi said there's not enough evidence to charge anybody in his death. Aaron Gilchrist is following this story for us. And part of what we saw, part of what was released by the attorneys today, some 300 pages of various Snapchats that got pulled from Wells' phone. And then there were some of the documents that the grand jury had seen, too, right?
14: Yeah, you're absolutely right. That was really something that we had been hearing his family say so often during the last few months, that they were concerned that things had been deleted from his phone. They wanted to know what and why. Well, today we got an idea with this 261 pages of Snapchat messages that were recovered from Nolan's Snapchat account. What was in those messages? Now, they were mostly messages that were between, we understand from the attorneys, his friend group. In the days and weeks after Nolan died. And the point that I think Ben Crump was trying to make, the attorney for the family, was that there are still lots of

0: reaction, this finding of apparent blunt force trauma to Wells's head?
1: Yeah, we knew from the preliminary autopsy report from the independent autopsy that there were some bruises on the back of Nolan's head. Now, with the medical examiner, state medical examiner's report that the attorneys say they got last night, now they have released that to the public, we're seeing that there were these two contusions. I want you to hear Ben Crump talk about that.
2: Can you imagine impact that causes two-inch width contusions, bleeding? It's significant. It's significant. It can't be just simply discounted.
1: And so we asked one of our medical contributors, Dr. Kavita Patel, to take a look at the state's autopsy report. And she said that as it relates to those contusions, this means that he took some kind of blunt hit or fall, but it wasn't severe enough on its own to have killed him. It's consistent with slipping and hitting his head on rocks or a boat. But an assault cannot be ruled out just from the injury itself. And Hallie, that again speaks to Nolan's family's desire to have more investigation, to try to get more answers about what exactly happened to their son.
0: Aaron Gilchrist, thank you for staying on top of this story for us. We appreciate it. Still ahead for us here on the show, a police chief suing his boss, the mayor, for sexual harassment in one city. But the lawsuit says the mayor allegedly put in his office. Plus, the big move Macklemore is making after getting dropped from Ed Sheeran's tour. More on that in just a sec.

0: Here they are, St. Paul Police Chief Axel Henry and Mayor Kali Her, the city's first woman mayor, by the way. Now, the chief's lawsuit says these incidents happened over the course of multiple months, starting in December of last year. The lawsuit claims that the mayor made sexual innuendos about his size, that she allegedly touched his inner thigh under a table twice during a budget meeting. There's also this picture of the chief and some other officers' heads photoshopped onto bodybuilders that the mayor allegedly hung in the office of the police chief. The lawsuit also claims that the mayor, while working out at the police gym, made noises allegedly mimicking an orgasm. The mayor's office, not commenting on the suit, but did say an independent investigation did not find any evidence to substantiate claims of harassment. Maggie Vespa is following this one story, for us. There's a lot here, Maggie, right? The chief acknowledges the investigation and its findings in the suit, but, you know, lays out these sexual harassment claims and going after this, this independent investigation into all this, too.
1: Definitely. Effectively, Hallie, this is happening now because the findings of that independent investigation, read that is basically a city HR investigation, were released last week. Like, this was first filed by the chief back in March, this HR claim that the mayor is sexually harassing me, and they've been investigating for months. We find out the results last week. And basically, the city said, hey, we acknowledge she did, in their words, engage in offensive and inappropriate conduct, that she created some of those images, which they called offensive. She made an uncomfortable work environment, but they stopped short of calling this sexual harassment. And the chief is really upset about that. He wants that label put on this. So now he's suing the mayor and he's suing the city. I do want to pull up really quick the mayor's statement from last week. Again, this is the first woman mayor in the city of St. Paul. She's the one being accused here. When those findings came out, she said, I take my responsibilities seriously. That's why I fully cooperated with this investigation. Goes on to say, I became too informal in my communications and I crossed lines. And then she adds, I apologize for any discomfort I caused. So again, that was when this was not being called sexual harassment. Well, now the chief comes out and he basically says the city whitewashed all of this in its investigation. He believes the summary omitted a lot of key facts. He says he was retaliated against for filing an HR complaint, things like being left out of personnel decisions at the police department. So now he's going after the city and the mayor for an undisclosed amount of money and wants all of this made public effectively. It's worth noting, earlier today, Mayor Her was out at an event, totally unrelated, like new businesses opening in St. Paul, and she was asked about this. Here's what happened.
2: Mayor, can I grab you since I wasn't here?
3: I can't because it's pending litigation, so no, I can't. Thank you.
2: I just want to talk about all.
1: Yeah, so again, she's basically out on the town. She's doing her job as mayor, just won't talk about this pending litigation. This suit, Hallie, was filed yesterday. No court dates set yet, but obviously these allegations will live on and probably evolve for a long time to come.
0: Maggie Vespa, watching it all. Thank you very much. Let's get you over to the five things our team thinks you should know about tonight. Number one, electrical equipment is being blamed for the fire that killed NHL reporter Jessie Pierce and her three kids. That's the preliminary finding released today from Minnesota fire officials. That fire back in March, remember, started in a home office with equipment that was plugged into an extension cord. The Minnesota hockey community is planning a tournament to honor Pierce and her kids. Number two, Macklemore is getting back on stage after the controversy that saw him dropped from Ed Sheeran's tour. He's announcing shows next month in London, Paris, and Dublin, calling it the Free Palestine Tour. Remember, Macklemore was dropped from Sheeran's shows by promoters after pro-Palestinian remarks he made on stage. The other opening acts later dropped out to support him. Same thing with Sheeran's band. Macklemore says the proceeds from the shows will go to organizations supporting the Palestinian people and movement. Number three, new video shows a car flipping at the end of a chase in South Florida. State Highway Patrol. So look at this. Says the car was stolen. The driver took off. Oof, there it is. Left side of your screen. Took off when, you know, troopers tried to pull him over. They ended up using this maneuver to block the car. Both the driver and the passenger were taken into custody. Number four, the state of New York is suing Polymarket. They say it's an unlicensed gambling operation. The state has already sued other markets like Kalshi with a similar argument. The sites are regulated federally at the federal level, but New York State says they violate state laws, period. Polymarket says the lawsuit is disappointing. Number five, more sunny days are coming to Netflix. A new Sesame Street movie is in the works there as part of a new agreement. That's it. That's literally all we know, but we had to tell you about it because we love Elmo and the gang here. You know, all we know is probably Oscar, Big Bird, Elmo are going to show up. So we'll keep you posted on that one. To tonight's original now with in-depth reporting on a topic we've been watching. And tonight, as we started the show talking about those big storms ramping up coast to coast, We're also taking a look at how homeowners are bracing for impact. And one company working to test things that you can build your home with that might help them withstand the worst of Mother Nature's punches. Here's Shaquille Brewster.
4: This is how materials protecting our homes and businesses are tested for extreme weather.
5: Getting ready to fire. Fire in the home.
4: Engineers pushing doors and windows to their limits.
6: It shattered the glass.
4: With hurricane season ramping up, after a historic summer of severe storms and tornadoes and home insurance prices on the rise, it's a rare look inside this suburban Chicago facility. UL Solutions CEO Jennifer Scanlon and her team walking us through some of the tests they run before handing out that familiar UL mark and certification.
6: Is this something that people normally get to see?
7: No, because we do inherently dangerous things to test products.
4: Here, slamming a 2x4 simulating tornado debris into a door at 100 miles an hour. Doors similar to those protecting many public buildings like schools and libraries, which often turn into storm shelters.
6: You can feel it moving.
4: Then putting them through hurricane-like pressure for hours.
6: That's a lot of water that you're putting on this.
8: Yes. So it's mimicking hurricane conditions.
4: Products failing when any water breaks through.
6: Oh, I see. Yep.
8: You can see there it's wet.
4: The ones that pass earn the UL mark, showing they meet national and global standards.
7: We test to those standards to make sure that consumers, as well as anyone working in an industrial environment, is working with products that are as safe as they could possibly be.
4: It's not just safety. The right materials, even if more expensive up front, could save you money when disaster strikes. From 2021 to 2023, homeowners spent more than $20 billion annually repairing damages from disasters, more than double what was spent 2 decades ago, according to a recent Harvard Housing report. And across the country, homeowner insurance costs have surged almost 30% in just 4 years. The biggest jumps seen in the Southeast and out West, where after costly hurricanes and fires, some major insurers have pulled out of states like Florida and California altogether.
9: If you invest more into a stronger material, your property is going to be more resilient and probably have less damage.
4: Josh Berkowitz is an insurance adjuster, the person you call after your home is impacted to help get the most reimbursement. He says beyond materials, there are things you can invest in to keep insurance costs lower.
9: Insurance companies, after a water loss, they come to the policyholder and say, you should install these water detectors. If you install water detectors, we'll actually cover that cost to put the water detectors in the property. We're going to give you a reduction in premium.
4: Things homeowners can do themselves, as UL's extreme testing here tries to limit the growing risk out there. Shaquille Brewster, NBC News.
0: Coming up, the measles outbreak in Pennsylvania getting even more serious. What we know about why babies are now being born with the disease already. Plus, a pair of cranes crashing down on this house here. How a call for help turned the whole thing into an even bigger mess. Next.

So a pretty explosive lawsuit now in Minnesota where a police chief is accusing the city's mayor of sexual harassment and saying that the city covered up the scandal and then retaliated against him. So this is the chief going after the mayor.

0: An alarming update now to the measles outbreak we've been following. Doctors are now warning at least six babies have been born with the disease in central Pennsylvania. Medical professionals say these cases, we almost never see them here in the United States. There's no specific treatment for newborns either. What's happening is Pennsylvania is dealing with the worst measles outbreak in the country. At least four people have died in that state this year because of measles. Two of them were babies. Let me bring in our Erica Edwards, who's joining us now. You've been covering this outbreak since the start. Help us understand, though, if they call it, you know, this congenital measles. How is it that a baby can be born with measles, and how does that work? What happens?
1: So let's take a step back for a second. If you have a pocket of unvaccinated people and measles gets in, virtually everyone around you is going to get infected. Now, we've been seeing MMR vaccinations among kindergartners fall steadily in recent years, from more than 95% from just before the pandemic, now down to 92.4%. But what strikes me most about this Pennsylvania outbreak is that the majority of people diagnosed now are adults. We are looking at generations of people who were never vaccinated against measles. And a lot of those adults getting sick right now are pregnant women, which is why we're seeing this rise in babies born infected. So if a pregnant mom was infected within 2 weeks of giving birth, and that baby then shows signs or tests positive for measles, they have congenital measles. And as you said, Hallie, no specific treatment.
0: What do you do then? How do you even begin? How do doctors get a handle on this?
1: You know, one of the challenges some hospitals are facing is that they're running out of airborne infection isolation rooms in some of the hardest hit areas. So they're having to convert some inpatient rooms to accommodate the number of people hospitalized now with measles. And, you know, pregnant women cannot get the measles vaccine. It's called a live attenuated vaccine, which means it has a very small dose of the measles virus in it. There's a very small chance it could cross the placenta. The best way to prevent congenital measles is to get vaccinated long before starting a family. Hallie.
0: Erica Edwards, thank you very much. Good info there. NBC News covers hundreds of other stories every day. And because it can be tough to read or watch or listen to them all, our bureau teams have done it for you. This is what they tell us is going down in their regions in a segment we call The Local. Out of our Washington bureau, more than a dozen people were hurt after a pretty serious crash in Baltimore. Police say they were trying to pull over a stolen car when the driver took off and slammed into a bus. They say some of the injuries are serious. We don't have any word yet on charges. Out of our Southern Bureau, not one but two cranes crashed onto a Fort Lauderdale house this morning. First crane was there as part of a project. It somehow tipped over. Second crane was then brought in to get the first crane out. It, too, fell over. Good news here. Nobody was in the house. Nobody outside was hurt. So fine, other than the mess. Out of our Northeast Bureau, Connecticut is saying goodbye to the state's only major pro sports team tonight. The WNBA's Connecticut Sun will play their final home game. The team president calling the last game a celebration for fans after more than two decades. The franchise is moving to Houston. They're going to be renamed the Comets. Coming up, what we know about how an AI agent went rogue and for the first time that we know about ended up hacking a government system. That's next.

0: So researchers say for the first time ever, or at least for the first time we know about, we're finding out this rogue AI agent hacked into a government system. So Australia now looking into this hack, into the health portal there. It's from OpenAI, which says the hack was not intentional. It was one of the autonomous computer programs that did it, but they didn't catch it for months. And the Australian prime minister there, none too thrilled.
1: It took the company way too long to inform the government what had occurred and the nature of the way that that notification occurred as well was unacceptable.
0: It's happening at a time when the world's top AI developers want governments to help regulate them, basically, to help them with a slowdown. At the UN that's happening, that big meeting of world leaders in New York, CEOs are stressing they need more regulations. In his speech, OpenAI's Sam Altman said we could lose control of the future if countries don't act now. Let me get to Jared Perlow, our AI reporter here at NBC News. Okay, let's start with this Australian hack. You know, the Australian prime minister was pretty upset in his words that the notification process was unacceptable. How does this happen and why is he so upset about the notification?
2: Well, I think, frankly, there's a lot we don't know. So, again, it's all unfolding kind of as we speak. I spoke with some researchers today who actually identified three more incidents that seem like they're part of potentially the same larger incident here of AI systems going rogue. So it seems like what happened here is that there is, again, some sort of tester activity within OpenAI where agents or these autonomous AI systems were instructed to accomplish a series of tasks. And they know that lots of great, rich information is out there on the internet somewhere. However, they're not allowed to access every website out on the open internet. So in some instances, it looked like they hacked into government websites, specifically Medicare website, which is the name of Australia's universal healthcare program, because these AI systems wanted access to Australian health statistics. Why? I don't know. I'm trying to figure that out.
0: Yeah.
2: But I think it's somewhat concerning because we don't know the full totality here. And again, in many cases, it seems like OpenAI itself doesn't know. So it looks like there is a several month lag between when the incident occurred, which happened back, I think, around June, when OpenAI found out. They sent an email to a public inbox that Australian officials didn't really see, didn't have access to. That's why the prime minister was so upset.
0: Yeah.
2: And then several months later, they inform high-level officials. So the prime minister spoke with Sam Altman yesterday. I was actually at the UN Security Council where Sam Altman spoke, and the prime minister expressed his displeasure because it's not great if AI systems are hacking into Australia's, you know, Medicare portals.
0: I'm sort of really so intrigued by this, and I love that you're at the UN, because I'm so struck, Jared, by what we heard from Sam Altman, right, and some of these leaders at the UN General Assembly, these AI leaders that really have been sounding the alarm. You know, Altman saying we could lose control of the future. And then Jensen Huang, the head of NVIDIA, which obviously makes, you know, so many of the chips that power this kind of technology, who's basically like, yo, we're not doomers over here. You know, let me play a little bit. He was with Ezra Klein. I want to play a piece of this that I thought was illuminating.
3: If a car company competing with a bunch of other car companies, which they are, I'm competing with all kinds of companies, which I am. If I believe that I'm about to launch a product that is unsafe, it is completely in my ability, my power, and my responsibility, and I'm incentivized to do so, to not launch the product.
0: He's basically saying, if you think AI is going to end the world, don't put it out there, right? That is not necessarily the view that these other leaders have. And I find it such an interesting dichotomy.
2: Yeah, I mean, talking with these leaders, they acknowledge that that's a possibility. But they also look at all these race dynamics. They say, is that actually practical? Is that actually a solution we can implement? I mean, it's been a huge undercurrent of this United Nations General Assembly week that China and the U.S. are vying for number one place in this AI race. So if those companies don't keep surging ahead, then potentially the U.S. loses out on the AI race.
0: Jared Perlow, we're so glad to have you with us, as always. Thank you very much. So obviously, with these tech leaders, some of them set to be at tonight's state visit, all things AI hanging over this Xi summit, Jensen Huang, who you just heard from, Tim Cook, Sam Altman, all expected to be at the White House tonight. President saying the U.S. has to beat Beijing in this AI development race. But it's worth noting China is showing basically no sign of a slowdown on its part when it comes to AI, using it to push forward almost every part of its economy. Janice Mackey-Frere is in Beijing tonight for our breakdown.
4: What's unusual about this car factory in China is not how many vehicles it produces every year. It's how few people are needed to do it. The 14 million square foot factory owned by Geely, making high-end Zeekr electric vehicles, is so highly automated that huge parts of it can run in the dark without lights, air conditioning, or lunch breaks.
5: This dark factory has nearly 900 robotic arms being controlled by 100 humans, all from a computer screen, meaning most of the cars coming off this line have barely been touched by a person.
4: It's one example of a wider push here to move AI, artificial intelligence, from computer screens to factory floors and into robots, schools, healthcare, defense, changing not only the way things are made here, but ultimately the way China works. AI is more than a technology here. It's a key part of the country's industrial strategy, designed not only to power the economy, but to expand China's influence in the world.
6: Whoever wins AI, you have to remember this, and now I say, whoever wins SI, whoever wins super intelligent, wins.
4: And that includes competition with the United States.
7: China really sees this as a new frontier and will take advantage of it.
4: The U.S. long had a lead in developing AI. That gap with China has narrowed dramatically, according to Stanford's latest AI Index report. DeepSeek got the world's attention and was followed by a wave of capable open-source Chinese AI models, including Qwen, Kimi, and GLM. That's a contrast to the major U.S. companies, which put more restrictions on the tech and charge for it.
8: First of all, this is the new age. The second, I think China has very good resources.
4: China's AI playbook also brings in state-owned and telecom companies to build out computing power and infrastructure to deploy AI.
9: This is the AI race from China's perspective, to get AI into every aspect of the economy and people's lives.
4: The problem, the AI race runs on chips, and the U.S. is restricting China's access to some of the most advanced ones. A major sticking point in negotiations between the countries, with billions of dollars at stake, too. NVIDIA's CEO Jensen Huang and other major tech leaders expected to attend the state dinner with Trump and Xi this evening. But as the two countries compete to build AI, they're also grappling with ways to control it. All the anxiety in the U.S. recently, China officially has called it fear-mongering, viewing calls for constraints on AI more as a move to constrain China. Sui Lan is a leading voice in the country's AI policy.
10: Is there no anxiety over AI in China?
7: There is anxiety. I think in general, the narrative has been AI is something, great innovation that will bring a lot of benefits. Yes, there will be some risks, but that's, you know, the government has been working to manage those risks.
4: And according to a new Gallup poll, the view of AI outside of the U.S. is mostly positive. In China and Vietnam, more than 90% of respondents saying it will mostly help people. In the U.S., that number's down at 36%. Two world powers, two very different tracks. And as their leaders hear calls to collaborate on guardrails, they're also trying to win the AI arms race. Janice Mackey Frayer, NBC News, Beijing.
0: Our thanks to Janice for that. Coming up, why one superstar baseball player is standing by comments that left some of the fans pretty PO'd. We'll explain the Vlad of it all next.

0: So the superstar first baseman for the Toronto Blue Jays is not backing down from comments that really irritated some fans, saying the mega contract that he now has is for what he's already done, not for what he's going to do. Here's Vladimir Guerrero Jr.
1: I want people to understand one thing. The money they gave me wasn't for what I'm going to do. It was for what I already did. They didn't pay me because I'm going to hit 40 every year. They paid me for what I already accomplished. People are confused about that, but I think the same way they do. Like, sometimes I even say to myself, bro, they gave you all that money and you're out here doing nothing. I try.
0: Yeah, I mean, he's certainly not hitting 40. He had just 9 home runs this season. He averaged 26 homers for his first 7 season, now just 9. He's been, and this is how much he's getting paid. 14-year contract. He's on year 1 of this 14-year, $500 million deal. That is $500 million. Context-wise, average major leaguer makes just about $5 million plus every year. Double context, average MLB owner is worth about $5 billion. Both new records, by the way, with money at the core of a potential lockout that may cancel the 2027 season. Jesse Kirsch is joining us now. We were interested in this one, Jesse, because this isn't like an ESPN story. It's very much like a business of baseball story. Because Guerrero's like, hey, I got the money. It doesn't mean he has to necessarily hit a million homers. He's not. He's struggling. And he's, as he says, he's trying, but that money is for what he did already, not for his potential promise. And that's what fans are struggling with, I think.
2: Well, and I think if you look at any contract, Callie, right? You present the proof of concept and you are giving someone a contract expecting that they could perform the way that you think they will, but that doesn't always pan out. And you can also look at another blockbuster contract in baseball recently, Juan Soto to the Mets. I don't see them making their way to the World Series this fall. So just because you front up a bunch of money for a player, that's not a guarantee of anything. I think he is even acknowledging in those comments that he understands where the fans might be thinking about this as money not spent perhaps in the way that they would want it. But at the end of the day, it's a game. It's all a roll of the dice at the end of the day.
0: What does it say about baseball economics? And I realize giving you 25 seconds to answer that is not fair, but we'll leave it maybe on a rhetorical note.
2: You know, you can't figure baseball, as one of my favorite broadcasters of all time, John Sterling, would say, I think is the rough quote of one of his famous lines. But this is also coming as we get set for the end of the season, what could lead to a lockout if
0: That's
2: a collective
0: true.
2: Bargaining agreement is not reached. So a lot of interesting moves in the world of baseball finance could be coming in the months ahead, Howie.
0: What a beat for you, Jesse Kirsch. I see it in your future. Thank you very much for being on with us, pal. Appreciate you. And thank you all, as always, for watching. That does it for us for this hour. I will see you Sunday on Nightly News and right

0: We are coming on the air with the dangerous storms taking aim at multiple states tonight. In the east, beaches slammed by waves, millions facing flood alerts, and Hawaii is bracing for as much as 2.5 feet of rain yet again. Our reporters are in the thick of it. Also new today, the first reaction from the lawyer for three media outlets who can now go back to work at the White House. We've got the timeline, the extraordinary split screen with the Chinese leader in town, the joke about the free press, and what's ahead at the state dinner tonight. Then, what newly revealed text messages tell us about the final days of an 18-year-old's life. Why Nolan Wells' family says it means his death needs more investigation. Plus, a police chief in Minnesota suing his boss, the mayor, the graphic accusations of sexual harassment, what he says she did in the gym, in his office, and in a meeting, and how he says she retaliated against him. Then, in our original, we're getting into a new way to help homeowners take the worst of Mother Nature's punches. That's coming up just a little bit later on in the show. Hey there, I'm Hallie, and at this hour, we are watching a potentially dangerous nor'easter starting to slam parts of the East Coast, with the worst yet to come. Already, we've seen, look, things like this. This car submerged in sand in the Outer Banks of North Carolina. Folks there trying to tow it out. Waves along the coast expected to hit 20 feet high in some spots, with 17 million people under flood alerts from Massachusetts down to Florida. Parts of Virginia are already underwater, and a full moon over the weekend could pull tides even higher, making the flooding more intense. Recovering this 1-2 punch in the east and then that tropical storm out in Hawaii, Bill Cairns will have the forecast. We have our Hawaii reporter on the Big Island, but I want to start with Sam Brock in New Jersey. Sam, boy, hasn't even hit yet, but everybody's getting ready for it because it is going to be messy over the course of the next 48 to 72 hours.
1: Yeah, Hal, I think really the reaction on the ground right now is that people are just worried their beaches are going to get battered again. Because to give you some context for how rare this is, 1% of all nor'easters happen in the month of September. Typically, we're talking December, January, February. So this is a rarity in its own right. It also usually involves snow. In this case, it's just going to be a wind event, which was howling earlier. It's died down some now, but the high tides plus the wind that's going to be coming on shore, big problems. Look at this. We spoke an hour ago. This entire beach here in Strathmere, we're right near Ocean City, New Jersey, was wide open. There was none of this water that has seeped hundreds of feet, probably several hundred feet minimum, from where you see the waves to where I'm standing right now. There is a sliver of land left. Look at this. Okay, this is fencing right here. Now it's almost completely swallowed up. All of what you're looking at here, the sand dunes, the sand fill, this has been put in about 3 months ago. It was all water because of erosion months earlier, just years upon years of the same thing, high tides and heavy winds. But now we're talking about nor'easters as well. And there's communities on the other side of these homes which are also looking at flooding because it's coming in from the Back Bay side as well, Hallie. We had the chance to talk to some people today about just how they're processing all this, whether they think it's truly rare what they're experiencing and how it's affecting their day-to-day. Take a listen at some of the sampling of that. Can you remember another nor'easter that's arrived this early?
2: I cannot. No. No, not in September. As a matter of fact, it's usually the safest time to come down. But
1: not this year.
3: With the tide that's coming on Saturday, that high tide, I don't know, and the wind, I don't know what's going to happen. So I felt like it was safer to pull the boat, put it here, and it's the end of the season.
1: So the roads at some point could become impassable. According to the director of emergency management for the township that we talked to, he said he's expecting, Hallie, somewhere in the range of up to a couple of feet of water on some of these sort of Bay Area avenues. But again, it's coming from all sides. I mean, just look at this. Look how close the tide is now. It is not, I repeat, it is not high tide yet. And obviously, the crescendo to all this, the nor'easter hasn't even arrived. So clearly, all these things are coming together. We'll be talking again in 24 hours, I'm sure. It could be a different picture.
0: Yeah, no kidding. Sam Brock, thank you for being out there for us. Appreciate it. I want to bring in now our reporter from KHNL, our affiliate there in Hawaii, Jonathan Misaki, who's on the Big Island for us tonight.
4: We're here in Hilo, Hawaii, and we're standing in front of the headquarters of the food basket, Hawaii Islands Food Bank. Behind me, you see the masses of residents who have shown up today to take advantage of the food distribution that is going on for the next few hours. Now, we're told by an organizer of this food drive that the residents here on Hawaii Island have become very accustomed to all of the storms and inclement weather coming in, and did better preparing this time to really take advantage of having stock like food and different type of water, other provisions on hand, things that they learned from the past two storms that they didn't have in the first place. So this time around, we're seeing a lot more people come here to take advantage of getting the food baskets that they're handing out. Again, it's going to go on for the next few hours. Storm still kind of looming off the coast of Hawaii Island right now. It's not expected to hit here at least until a little bit later today. So we're seeing some rain coming down, but not all that heavy. And that's why we see so many people here taking advantage of this food distribution.
0: Jonathan Misaki, thank you very much for that. Let me bring in our meteorologist now, Bill Cairns, who is watching all of it here. Bill, can we let's get into the nor'easter. Obviously, yeah. Jonathan laid out the concerns about what's happening in Hawaii. Listen, there's a ton of people in its path. And as Sam pointed out, hasn't even hit yet.
5: And so many people want to know, should they cancel their plans? Yeah. Or are they going to lose power? Is it going to be destructive? You know, like just how bad is it going to be? The word nor'easter kind of triggers. Well, a lot of people have been through a lot of bad ones, and it just kind of triggers memories. And, you know, it's the unknown, right, that gets to you. So the winds are already very high. We saw where Sam is. And the winds are going to pick up later tonight and then all day tomorrow. Saturday's the peak of the winds. The peak of the winds could cause isolated to scattered power outages from Boston down to the Cape, southern half of Rhode Island, southern half of Connecticut, all of Long Island. In and around New York City, I think power should be just fine. But down along the Jersey Shore, we could have isolated power outages, too. Of course, the coastal flooding is going to cause the most damage. That's going to be the most extreme element of this nor'easter. And that's tonight in the Delmarva, Friday night, about 7 to 9 p.m. up along the Jersey Shore. And the problem is we get the high tide and then we get these crazy waves, 10-foot waves, 12-foot waves. We could even see up to 22-foot waves out on Cape Cod and the islands. That's going to cause a lot of damage at the high tide, you know, if we get the water high enough and it gets toward, past the dunes, you know, towards structures. Rainfall has gone up. The storm is trending closer to areas like New York City. So that's why now even New York to Hartford could get 1 to 2 inches of rain, even Philadelphia, too. And finally, as far as the Big Island goes, we're going to get the rain. We know that you're close enough to get significant rain because of the high elevations on the on the island, because of the mountains and the volcanoes. But this turn does look a little better now, Hallie. So we're not going to be calling for hurricane winds on the Big Island. So wind damage looks minimum, but a lot of flooding.
0: Yeah, no kidding. Bill Cairns, keeping you busy the next couple of days, pal. Thank you very much for being there. We'll bring back here to Washington, specifically over to the White House, where we are just not long, minutes away from the start of arrivals for that big state dinner with the Chinese leader in town. And some questions over what that's going to, what we'll see from that. Because in the last few hours, those previously media banned reporters are back to work at the White House after a judge pressed pause for now on the president's push to keep them out. I want to show you CNN's Betsy Klein, their senior White House correspondent. She's capturing video of every reporter, capturing video of her coming back to work and taking up her post there on the North Lawn. And then here, live correspondents for the two networks, two of the ones that have been banned, CNN, MS Now, reporting like they used to from the White House grounds. In just the last couple of hours, we heard from the lawyer for these media outlets, along with Politico, saying he'll be ready for any appeals and hitting back at the claims that the White House has made that this ban had to do with national security. Watch.
6: Journalism about national security is really one of the most important types of journalism because it's allowing the people in the press to hold government officials accountable on one of the most important things to the country, and that's national security, war, and those sorts of things. So I don't think it's going to fly. It's contrary to the record.
0: So they're back on the grounds. That's kind of where things stand. There's like a 2-week roughly pause in some of the court stuff here. But it doesn't mean things just snap back to normal because press access is different from pool coverage, television pool coverage. We've gone through our pool lessons here. Remember, can't fit all 900 White House reporters in the Oval Office when the president has these kinds of big meetings. So the TV pool is that part of that much smaller group that rotates to go in and represent everybody else, including you, the public. The timing here of all this, quite the split screen. The Chinese leader in town, Xi Jinping, TV pool cameras largely haven't captured some of the arrivals, some of the stuff today because of this ongoing dispute. You're looking at some of the still images we can use. But the White House seems to have wanted to have more coverage. Look at it on the timeline here. After those three outlets were denied coverage early this morning, at some point in the morning, right, they tried to get in, couldn't. At some point in the morning, right around 9:50, our team says a White House official hurriedly came to get ABC, which is pool today. But at that point, CNN, MS, Politico still didn't have access. Then later, you had that Trump-Xi meeting in the Oval Office. Pictures were not showing because the rest of the TV pool wasn't invited. At that meeting, by the way, the president complimented the what he called friendly Chinese state media covering Xi Jinping. Asterisk on that. That's interesting. Things started to get back to normal midday, normal-ish, right? And as it happens, there's all this legal maneuvering with the judge setting new deadlines. By the way, still a question of if there's going to be TV pool coverage for the state dinner tonight. Monica Alba is going to walk us through those arrivals, who's coming, do we know the menu, all that stuff. And I mean that both literally and figuratively. But let me start on set with Kelly O'Donnell, former president of the White House Correspondents Association, who knows these issues well. And it was interesting to hear, I think, the attorney for some of the media outlets talk about the merits of what they see in this case. The judge's ruling was actually not about free, you know, these big, you know, weighty topics of free press and national security. It was about process and procedure.
7: And that the government had not followed it.
0: Yeah.
7: And so the judge said, you must rectify that and give them back their badges. You're raising questions that are really important for our audience to understand about once you're in the White House, there's still an organized way that you covered these events, which the president very much wants covered. We want to see them covered. We'd like our public, our viewers, our fellow citizens to see all of that. That's in the way right now because the White House is still saying that CNN cannot participate in that part. The organized, decades-long system of the rotating
0: right.
7: news outlets that provide this coverage. So in the door, yes, participating in pool, we don't have an answer yet. And that is the hanging right. question. And without that, other news organizations are not prepared to move forward because it doesn't work without the five
0: right.
7: networks and the way it's constructed right now. And it is about not barring an organization based on the content of what they have covered, based on the president's opinion. Government should not decide who covers government. Those are the principles we're operating under.
0: I think some people might, well, the press loves to talk about the press. The media loves to talk about media. This is navel-gazy, whatever, as these legal proceedings play out. This is really about the public, Kelly.
7: It is about the public, and I'd love to have no reason to show video of reporters going through the gate, okay?
0: By the way, that's newsworthy today.
7: It is newsworthy yes. today because it is about the deprivation by the federal government of a right that had existed, and then this is the action showing that had been resolved. So it is newsworthy, but we don't want to be focused
0: that's
7: there.
0: Right.
7: We want to be focused on the fact that these events are important. The two superpowers are getting together. And yes, it is a lovely dinner tonight and it's some pomp and ceremony. But that is part of the story of this day. We want to be able to show it. The White House can simply say that there won't be a discrimination, a limitation on outlets because of the content.
0: Right.
7: Because frankly, when you're being the pool person for CNN, for NBC, you're not there doing a finished product. You're simply gathering and projecting the video, the audio,
0: right,
7: notes
0: right.
7: about what happened. That's not telling the story. That's simply making the materials available so all these outlets can tell the story.
0: That's a great way to put it. Coyote, Kel, thank you very much. Good to see you as always. A busy night perhaps ahead for you. Let me bring in Monica Alba at the White House. I know she's got a busy night with the state leader set to begin. And what's interesting, Kelly talks about when you peel back the layers of everything going on today, the substance to all this, these top tech leaders are going to be there. We're going to talk about that more in the show. I mean, it really is a who's who in so many ways of a representation of these really weighty topics that the White House and China are grappling with.
8: Absolutely, Hallie. And especially when it comes to something like artificial intelligence, remember that when the president went to Beijing earlier this year, he took a delegation of 17 business leaders and CEOs who you saw there on your screen, some of them as well. And so they are coming here tonight to sort of see if there's a part two to the conversation and if any kind of an agreement is going to be made on AI. We're told not to hold our breaths on that the president wants to keep things as they are. But President Xi, even for his part, said that that is an area of potential cooperation. So is it possible that we do hear about a little bit of discussion they may have had on this, likely from the industry side of things after the dinner wraps tonight? I think that is what we will likely expect. But on some of these other thornier issues, arms sales to Taiwan, the war against Iran, we don't really have a sense of that yet. And that is because we didn't have complete access to what we maybe normally would have seen with a state leader here. But what's also interesting to note is that in particular in the past, when leaders from China have come, there have been some press conferences. There have been where you would have the ability to ask questions. That was not the case for most of today, Hallie. And you did ask about the menu, so I'll give you two quick items. A sesame-crusted sea bass, and for dessert, a vanilla ice cream made with White House honey. from the Hives here on campus.
9: I did forget that I asked you that, Mom, but I know you didn't, which I love, so thank you. I think there's another interesting political element to this. Also on the menu, figuratively, if you will, some consternation among Republicans. How's that? Who haven't really loved the way that this whole thing has played out. Our White House team has been busy. Our Hill team has been busy, too, talking to some of these folks. Listen.
10: I personally looked at the red carpet treatment and thought it was a little bit over the top, but, you know, President Trump likes to do things big, right?
11: I mean, I understand that, you know, Trump has to be diplomatic, but she's a despicable person that is killing us with fentanyl, building a military to try to defeat us.
12: It doesn't bother me if the president wants to buy him dinner. I'm fine with that. I just wouldn't believe his bull.
9: Senator Kennedy, colorful as always. How much, Monica, based on your reporting and the team's reporting, is the White House behind the scenes at all concerned about the way that the president's own party is reacting to this?
8: The president is not. I can tell you that much. And that is really evident in his decision last night to do what he had never done before, which is go to Joint Base Andrews to greet President Xi when he touched down on U.S. soil. This is a president who really respects President Xi, wants the respect of President Xi, has really touted the fact that he believes he can potentially have a better partnership with him. And so he is not concerned with what even some of his fellow lawmakers in the Republican Party may say about this kind of criticism. The White House overall, when we did ask them about this, said that this is simply a matter of hosting a world leader of a very important country to this nation, to the United States, in terms of where they do see some potential partnership. But again, in terms of the actual outcome of this meeting, beyond what you are seeing from the limited stills that we can show you, it's unclear what will actually come out of it. Hallie.
9: Monica Alba on the North Lawn there. Mon, thank you. Let's take it to New York, though, where we're also following some developments with hundreds of protesters as the Israeli prime minister talked with world leaders at the United Nations General Assembly. Look at this. Some of the crowd outside the streets of the United Nations headquarters. Dozens of people ended up arrested, including actress Susan Sarandon demonstrating. You see Sarandon there demonstrating over what they call a genocide in Gaza. Inside, it was the Prime Minister Bibi Netanyahu's turn in front of that green marble at the UN, delivering a fiery speech, making it clear he doesn't see it that way at all.
13: What genocidal regime enables the distribution of 2 million tons of food into Gaza? That's a ton for every person. Accusing Israel of genocide is the greatest lie of the century.
9: And as the Israeli leader took the podium, officials from several countries walked out, with Netanyahu calling them, in his words, moral cowards. Let me bring in Matt Bradley, who's joining us now. Listen, Matt, firestorm, a flashpoint with Bibi's speech to the UN, as expected.
14: Yeah, I mean, this was much anticipated, and Bibi himself, even before he left, he had been kind of previewing, saying that his speech was going to contain surprises, that he was going to get up there and defend what he called Israel's heroes. And this is something that we've been hearing time and time again from Netanyahu. He went after his critics. He called a lot of them moral cowards, as you can hear, those ones that walked out. He went after sort of critics, large and small, other governments, other heads of state, but also Hassan Piker was mentioned, as was Zohran Mamdani, the mayor of New York. Here's the prime minister talking about Mamdani.
13: So to all those spreading these lies about my country and about our brave soldiers, whether they sit in this hall or in the office of the anti-Semitic mayor of New York, I say this: shame on you. Shame on you for distorting the facts. Shame on you for inverting victim and aggressor. Shame on you for spitting in the face of truth.
14: Now, remember, Hallie, the mayor had threatened the prime minister that he was going to arrest him when he came to New York. He later acknowledged that he didn't have the jurisdiction to do that. But we did get a statement from Mayor Mamdani saying that, as he has done time and time again, Prime Minister Netanyahu used his speech to repeat baseless lies meant to sanitize his genocide of Palestinians, and then mentioned that the prime minister faces charges or the subject of an international criminal court arrest warrant. So, and then there was more to this. You know, there was a quite a long speech, and the prime minister really went hard. But we have to remember, this wasn't just addressing the world. This was addressing domestic politics. The prime minister is up for election next month. And that's what this was about.
9: The audience back where you are in the region. Absolutely. Matt Bradley, we'll be talking much more about this and about that election, I know, in the days to come. Thank you. To Mississippi now, where the attorney for the family of the student there found dead after going on a 4th of July boat trip is releasing a bunch of records today of what was on the 18-year-old's phone in the days before and after his death. Some of the conversations on that phone apparently deleted after Nolan Wells went missing, according to a forensic expert hired by the family.
15: Things were deleted on the phone from the time he last had the phone up until the time that his parents got the phone. I don't talk in the world of intent, unfortunately. So we can say that in order for that to be done, somebody had to take a user action to delete data.
9: Remember, Wells was on a boat trip off the Gulf Coast of Mississippi on an island there with friends on the 4th of July. Wells's friends said they left the island early because of issues with the boat and that Wells decided to stay back. 2 days later, he was found dead on that island. The case got a lot of attention, people asking questions about what happened to Wells and his parents, calling for more transparency. A state medical examiner and a forensic pathologist hired by the family have both said Wells may have drowned. Earlier this week, we told you about how a grand jury in Mississippi said there was not enough evidence to charge anyone in Wells' death. Aaron Gilchrist has been following this story for us. Part of what we saw, part of what was released by the attorneys today, some 300 pages of various Snapchats that got pulled from Wells' phone. And then there were some of the documents that the grand jury had seen, too, right?
16: Yeah, you're absolutely right. That was really something that we had been hearing his family say so often during the last few months, that they were concerned that things had been deleted from his phone. They wanted to know what and why. Well, today we got an idea with this 261 pages of Snapchat messages that were recovered from Nolan's Snapchat account. What was in those messages? Now, they were mostly messages that were between, we understand from the attorneys, his friend group. In the days and weeks after Nolan died. And the point that I think Ben Crump was trying to make, the attorney for the family, was that there are still lots of things out there that are unanswered. There were conversations about sketchy looking guys in boats behind us in some of those Snapchat messages. And Ben Crump is saying that those things he feels like warrant the investigation being reopened, really. I mean, for all intents and purposes, it is closed at this point, but he believes that it should still be open, that there should still be an investigation going on, Hallie.
9: What about, you know, we're showing images here of the family's attorneys, family reps, talking about the autopsy done by the state medical examiner. And the family is now calling into question this finding of apparent blunt force trauma to Wells's head.
16: Yeah, we knew from the preliminary autopsy report from the independent autopsy that there were some bruises on the back of Nolan's head. Now, with the medical examiner, state medical examiner's report that the attorneys say they got last night, now they have released that to the public, we're seeing that there were these two contusions. I want you to hear Ben Crump talk about that.
17: Can you imagine impact that causes two-inch width contusions, bleeding? It's significant. It's significant. It can't be just simply discounted.
16: And so we asked one of our medical contributors, Dr. Kavita Patel, to take a look at the state's autopsy report. And she said that as it relates to those contusions, this means that he took some kind of blunt hit or fall, but it wasn't severe enough on its own to have killed him. It's consistent with slipping and hitting his head on rocks or a boat. But an assault cannot be ruled out just from the injury itself. And Hallie, that again speaks to Nolan's family's desire to have more investigation, to try to get more answers about what exactly happened to their son.
9: Aaron Gilchrist, thank you for staying on top of the story for us. We appreciate it. Health leaders tonight are sounding the alarm about a dangerous, deadly new drug going around that's up to 10 times stronger than fentanyl, a new synthetic opioid called cyclophene. Just a little bit of it can be deadly. You can find it on its own in pill form or mixed in with other drugs, fentanyl, meth, cocaine, etc. It's not detected by typical drug tests. And if you're overdosing on it, you know, you can take Narcan. You would need multiple doses of Narcan. Overdose clusters of this drug have now

0: Overdose clusters of this drug have now popped up in states like Tennessee and Louisiana. And the San Francisco Police Department has seized more than 20,000 counterfeit pills this month after a 16-year-old boy died from a cyclophene overdose there in April. Tom Costello has been tracking this one for us. And this is just, I mean, I think it's really hitting the public consciousness. It's incredibly scary. And I know you just got off a discussion with a mom who lost her 18-year-old son to this drug.
1: Yep, his name is Jake. His name was Jake, Oklahoma. And mom admits, listen, he was struggling with some issues over the last few years and had been taking some anxiety meds and probably was in fact using drugs on the street that he should not have been. Nonetheless, she came home because he was already out of high school. She came home and where was he? They were looking for him.
0: Oh, God.
1: Turns out he was, in fact, in his room and he passed away. And her warning is for every parent, every paramedic, every firefighter, anybody who might come across a case like this. Take a listen.
2: This drug doesn't discriminate. And so whether it's your first time that you are just curious or you're experimenting or you're having a bad day and somebody offers you something, this drug doesn't discriminate. So it will take you in a matter of seconds, not hours, seconds.
1: Yeah, that's exactly what the head of the detox center in New Orleans told me today. One tiny little drop of that, almost just a pinch, and it can kill you. And to your point about Narcan,
0: well, this is
1: you can
0: so
1: need as many as 10 Narcan injections in order to survive. And most first responders, cops, firefighters, they may not have 10 with them.
0: It feels like this is one of these things that has started to really hit public consciousness, as we alluded to before. Do you get the sense? I don't know if we have the reporting on this yet, that local leaders around the country are ready for this scourge. I mean, we talked about those clusters in two states.
1: I think this is just now hitting critical mass.
0: Yeah.
1: I mean, in the last couple of weeks and months, and there's no real immediate data that's accessible to tell us really how many cases are out there. I've been asking and trying to get it all day. The best guess is maybe 24 states. I did want to say, though, again, the Narcan point is very important here. And the other point is there is no symptom. The first symptom is somebody is unconscious and not breathing.
0: Yeah.
1: It's like 911 and CPR time.
0: I mean, it makes your stomach hurt thinking about it. Tom, it's an important topic. I'm glad you're shining a light on it. Thank you very much for that.
1: You bet.
0: I still appreciate it. Still ahead for us here tonight, a police chief is now suing his boss, the mayor, for sexual harassment. But he says the mayor allegedly put in his office. Plus, a terrifying moment on a safari. What happened right before this rhino slammed into a car?

0: Let's get you over to the five things our team thinks you should know about tonight. Number one, pretty wild video out of Safari here. You can see this rhino ramming a car. Here it goes, runs up to it, boom, starts pulling off pieces of it. Local reports say that the rhino showed attack signs before charging at that group of cars. Still not clear if anybody was hurt. Number two, Macklemore getting back on stage after the controversy that saw him dropped off Ed Sheeran's tour. He's announcing shows next month overseas, calling it the Free Palestine Tour. You'll remember, of course, that Macklemore was taken off of Sheeran's shows by promoters after pro-Palestinian remarks he made on stage. Other opening acts, Sheeran's band ended up dropping out to support Macklemore, who says proceeds from the new shows will go to organizations supporting the Palestinian people and movement. Number three, new video shows a car flipping over. Watch the left side of your screen. At the end of this chase in South Florida, State Highway Patrol says the car was stolen and the driver took off when they tried to pull him over. Troopers ended up using a special move to block the car. Both the driver and passenger were taken into custody. Number four, Starbucks plans to close 250 stores in North America by the end of this week. In a letter to workers, the company's COO says the locations were either underperforming financially or weren't, you know, giving the experience the company wanted. It's the second big wave of closures since a leadership change in 2024. Last year, more than 600 stores closed in North America and Europe. Number five, more sunny days are coming to Netflix. A new Sesame Street movie is in the works as part of a new agreement, they say. Other than that, we don't know much, but that's enough for us, right? A little Elmo, a little Big Bird, a little Oscar. I'm sure they'll all make appearances, probably. We'll be keeping an eye on it. Taken to Minnesota now, and an explosive lawsuit there. The police chief accusing the city's mayor of sexual harassment and saying the city covered up the scandal and retaliated against him. Here they are, St. Paul Police Chief Axel Henry and Mayor Kalee Herr, the city's first woman mayor, by the way. The chief's lawsuit says these incidents happened over the course of multiple months, starting in December of last year. The lawsuit claims the mayor made sexual innuendos about the chief's size, that she allegedly touched the chief's inner thigh under a table twice during a budget meeting. There's also this picture of the chief and some other officers' heads photoshopped onto bodybuilders that the mayor allegedly hung in the chief's office. The lawsuit also claims that the mayor, while working out at the police gym, made noises allegedly mimicking an orgasm. The mayor's office, not commenting on the suit, but did say an independent investigation did not find any evidence to substantiate claims of harassment. Maggie Vespa is following this one for us. There's a lot here, Maggie, right? The chief acknowledges the investigation and its findings in the suit, but, you know, lays out these sexual harassment claims and going after this, this independent investigation into all this, too.
1: Definitely. Effectively, Hallie, this is happening now because the findings of that independent investigation, read that is basically a city HR investigation, were released last week. Like, this was first filed by the chief back in March, this HR claim that the mayor is sexually harassing me, and they've been investigating for months. We find out the results last week. And basically, the city said, hey, we acknowledge she did, in their words, engage in offensive and inappropriate conduct, that she created some of those images, which they called offensive. She made an uncomfortable work environment, but they stopped short of calling this sexual harassment, and the chief is really upset about that. He wants that label put on this, so now he's suing the mayor and he's suing the city. I do want to pull up really quick the mayor's statement from last week. Again, this is the first woman mayor in the city of St. Paul. She's the one being accused here. When those findings came out, she said, I take my responsibilities seriously. That's why I fully cooperated with this investigation. Goes on to say, I became too informal in my communications and I crossed lines. And then she adds, I apologize for any discomfort I caused. So again, that was when this was not being called sexual harassment. Well, now the chief comes out and he basically says the city whitewashed all of this in its investigation. He believes the summary omitted a lot of key facts. He says he was retaliated against for filing an HR complaint, things like being left out of personnel decisions at the police department. So now he's going after the city and the mayor for an undisclosed amount of money and wants all of this made public, effectively. It's worth noting, earlier today, Mayor Herr was out at an event, totally unrelated, like new businesses opening in St. Paul, and she was asked about this. Here's what happened.
2: Mayor, can I grab you since I wasn't here?
3: I can't because it's pending litigation, so no, I can't.
2: Thank you. I just want to talk about all.
1: Yeah, so again, she's basically out on the town. She's doing her job as mayor, just won't talk about this pending litigation. This suit, Hallie, was filed yesterday. No court dates set yet, but obviously these allegations will live on and probably evolve for a long time to come.
0: Maggie Vespo watching it all. Thank you very much. To tonight's original now with in-depth reporting on a topic we've been watching. And tonight, as we started the show talking about those big storms ramping up coast to coast, we're also taking a look at how homeowners are bracing for impact. And one company working to test things that you can build your home with that might help them withstand the worst of Mother Nature's punches. Here's Shaquille Brewster.
3: This is how materials protecting our homes and businesses are tested for extreme weather.
4: Getting ready to fire. Fire in the home.
3: Engineers pushing doors and windows to their limits.
5: There you go.
6: It shattered the glass.
3: With hurricane season ramping up, after a historic summer of severe storms and tornadoes and home insurance prices on the rise, it's a rare look inside the suburban Chicago facility. UL Solutions CEO Jennifer Scanlon and her team walking us through some of the tests they run before handing out that familiar UL mark and certification.
6: Is this something that people normally get to see?
5: No, because we do inherently dangerous things to test products.
3: Here, slamming a 2x4 simulating tornado debris into a door at 100 miles an hour.
6: Wow.
3: Doors similar to those protecting many public buildings like schools and libraries, which often turn into storm shelters.
6: You can feel it moving.
3: Then putting them through hurricane-like pressure for hours.
6: That's a lot of water that you're putting on this.
7: Yes. So it's mimicking hurricane conditions.
3: Products failing when any water breaks through.
6: Oh, I see. Yep.
7: You can see there it's wet.
3: The ones that pass earn the UL mark, showing they meet national and global standards.
5: We test to those standards to make sure that consumers, as well as anyone working in an industrial environment, is working with products that are as safe as they could possibly be.
3: It's not just safety. The right materials, even if more expensive up front, could save you money when disaster strikes. From 2021 to 2023, homeowners spent more than $20 billion annually repairing damages from disasters, more than double what was spent two decades ago, according to a recent Harvard Housing report. And across the country, homeowner insurance costs have surged almost 30% in just 4 years. The biggest jumps seen in the Southeast and out West, where after costly hurricanes and fires, some major insurers have pulled out of states like Florida and California altogether.
8: If you invest more into a stronger material, your property is going to be more resilient and probably have less damage.
3: Josh Berkowitz is an insurance adjuster, the person you call after your home is impacted to help get the most reimbursement. He says beyond materials, there are things you can invest in to keep insurance costs lower.
8: Insurance companies, after a water loss, they come to the policyholder and say, you should install these water detectors. If you install water detectors, we'll actually cover that cost to put the water detectors in the property. We're going to give you a reduction in premium.
3: Things homeowners can do themselves, as UL's extreme testing here tries to limit the growing risk out there. Shaquille Brewster, NBC News.
0: Coming up, the measles outbreak in Pennsylvania getting even more serious. What we know about why babies are now being born with the disease already. Plus, a pair of cranes crashing down on this house here. How a call for help turned the whole thing into an even bigger mess. Next.

0: An alarming update now to the measles outbreak we've been following. Doctors are now warning at least six babies have been born with the disease in central Pennsylvania. Medical professionals say these cases, we almost never see them here in the United States. There's no specific treatment for newborns either. What's happening is Pennsylvania is dealing with the worst measles outbreak in the country. At least four people have died in that state this year because of measles. Two of them were babies. Let me bring in our Erica Edwards, who's joining us now. You've been covering this outbreak since the start. Help us understand, though, if they call it, you know, this congenital measles. How is it that a baby can be born with measles, and how does that work? What happens?
1: So let's take a step back for a second. If you have a pocket of unvaccinated people and measles gets in, virtually everyone around you is going to get infected. Now, we've been seeing MMR vaccinations among kindergartners fall steadily in recent years from more than 95% from just before the pandemic, now down to 92.4%. But what strikes me most about this Pennsylvania outbreak is that the majority of people diagnosed now are adults. We are looking at generations of people who were never vaccinated against measles. And a lot of those adults getting sick right now are pregnant women, which is why we're seeing this rise in babies born infected. So if a pregnant mom was infected within 2 weeks of giving birth and that baby then shows signs or tests positive for measles, they have congenital measles. And as you said, Hallie, no specific treatment.
0: What do you do then? How do you even begin? How do doctors get a handle on this?
1: You know, one of the challenges some hospitals are facing is that they're running out of airborne infection isolation rooms in some of the hardest hit areas. So they're having to convert some inpatient rooms to accommodate the number of people hospitalized now with measles. And, you know, pregnant women cannot get the measles vaccine. It's called a live attenuated vaccine, which means it has a very small dose of the measles virus in it. There's a very small chance it could cross the placenta. The best way to prevent congenital measles is to get vaccinated long before starting a family. Hallie.
0: Erica Edwards, thank you very much. Good info there. NBC News covers hundreds of other stories every day. And because it can be tough to read or watch or listen to them all, our bureau teams have done it for you. This is what they tell us is going down in their regions in a segment we call The Local. Out of our Washington bureau, more than a dozen people were hurt after a pretty serious crash in Baltimore. Police say they were trying to pull over a stolen car when the driver took off and slammed into a bus. They say some of the injuries are serious. We don't have any word yet on charges. Out of our Southern Bureau, not one but two cranes crashed onto a Fort Lauderdale house this morning. First crane was there as part of a project. It somehow tipped over. Second crane was then brought in to get the first crane out. It, too, fell over. Good news here, nobody was in the house. Nobody outside was hurt. So, fine, other than the mess. Out of our Northeast Bureau, Connecticut is saying goodbye to the state's only major pro sports team tonight. The WNBA's Connecticut Sun will play their final home game. The team president calling the last game a celebration for fans after more than two decades. The franchise is moving to Houston. They're going to be renamed the Comets. Coming up, what we know about how an AI agent went rogue and for the first time that we know about ended up hacking a government system. That's next.

0: So researchers say for the first time ever, or at least for the first time we know about, we're finding out this rogue AI agent hacked into a government system. So Australia now looking into this hack, into the health portal there. It was from OpenAI, which says the hack was not intentional. It was one of the autonomous computer programs that did it, but they didn't catch it for months. And the Australian Prime Minister there, none too thrilled.
1: It took the company way too long to inform the government what had occurred and the nature of the way that that notification occurred as well was unacceptable.
0: It's happening at a time when the world's top AI developers want governments to help regulate them, basically, to help them with a slowdown. At the UN that's happening, that big meeting of world leaders in New York, CEOs are stressing they need more regulations. In his speech, OpenAI's Sam Altman said we could lose control of the future if countries don't act now. Let me get to Jared Perlow, our AI reporter here at NBC News. Okay, let's start with this Australian hack. You know, the Australian Prime Minister was pretty upset in his words that the notification process was unacceptable. How does this happen and why is he so upset about the notification?
2: Well, I think, frankly, there's a lot we don't know. So, again, it's all unfolding kind of as we speak. I spoke with some researchers today who actually identified three more incidents that seem like they're part of potentially the same larger incident here of AI systems going rogue. So it seems like what happened here is that there was, again, some sort of tester activity within OpenAI where agents or these autonomous AI systems were instructed to accomplish a series of tasks. And they know that lots of great, rich information is out there on the internet somewhere. However, they're not allowed to access every website out on the open internet. So in some instances, it looked like they hacked into government websites, specifically Medicare website, which is the name of Australia's universal healthcare program, because these AI systems wanted access to Australian health statistics. Why? I don't know. I'm trying to figure that out.
0: Yeah.
2: But I think it's somewhat concerning because we don't know the full totality here. And again, in many cases, it seems like OpenAI itself doesn't know. So it looks like there is a several month lag between when the incident occurred, which happened back, I think, around June, when OpenAI found out. They sent an email to a public inbox that Australian officials didn't really see, didn't have access to. That's why the Prime Minister was so upset.
0: Yeah.
2: And then several months later, they inform high-level officials. So the Prime Minister spoke with Sam Altman yesterday. I was actually at the UN Security Council where Sam Altman spoke, and the Prime Minister expressed his displeasure because it's not great if AI systems are hacking into Australia's, you know, Medicare portals.
0: I'm sort of really so intrigued by this, and I love that you're at the UN, because I'm so struck, Jared, by what we heard from Sam Altman, right, and some of these leaders at the UN General Assembly, these AI leaders that really have been sounding the alarm. You know, Altman saying we could lose control of the future. And then Jensen Huang, the head of NVIDIA, which obviously makes, you know, so many of the chips that power this kind of technology, who's basically like, yo, we're not doomers over here. You know, let me play a little bit. He was with Ezra Klein. I want to play a piece of this that I thought was illuminating.
3: If a car company competing with all bunch of other car companies, which they are, I'm competing with all kinds of companies, which I am. If I believe that I'm about to launch a product that is unsafe, it is completely in my ability, my power, and my responsibility, and I'm incentivized to do so, to not launch the product.
0: He's basically saying, if you think AI is going to end the world, don't put it out there, right? That is not necessarily the view that, these other leaders have, and I find it such an interesting dichotomy.
2: Yeah, I mean, talking with these leaders, they acknowledge that that's a possibility, but they also look at all these race dynamics. They say, is that actually practical? Is that actually a solution we can implement? I mean, it's been a huge undercurrent of this United Nations General Assembly week that China and the U.S. are vying for number one place in this AI race. So if those companies don't keep surging ahead, then potentially the U.S. loses out on the AI race.
0: Jared Perlow, we're so glad to have you with us, as always. Thank you very much. So obviously, with these tech leaders, some of them set to be at tonight's state visit, all things AI hanging over this Xi summit, Jensen Huang, who you just heard from, Tim Cook, Sam Altman, all expected to be at the White House tonight. President saying the U.S. has to beat Beijing in this AI development race. But it's worth noting China is showing basically no sign of a slowdown on its part when it comes to AI, using it to push forward almost every part of its economy. Janice McIfrere is in Beijing tonight for our breakdown.
4: What's unusual about this car factory in China is not how many vehicles it produces every year. It's how few people are needed to do it. The 14 million square foot factory owned by Geely, making high-end Zeekr electric vehicles, is so highly automated that huge parts of it can run in the dark without lights, air conditioning, or lunch breaks.
5: This dark factory has nearly 900 robotic arms being controlled by 100 humans, all from a computer screen, meaning most of the cars coming off this line have barely been touched by a person.
4: It's one example of a wider push here to move AI, artificial intelligence, from computer screens to factory floors and into robots, schools, healthcare, defense, changing not only the way things are made here, but ultimately the way China works. AI is more than a technology here. It's a key part of the country's industrial strategy, designed not only to power the economy, but to expand China's influence in the world.
6: Whoever wins AI, you have to remember this, and now I say, whoever wins SI, whoever wins super intelligent, wins.
4: And that includes competition with the United States.
7: China really sees this as a new frontier and will take advantage of it.
4: The U.S. long had a lead in developing AI. That gap with China has narrowed dramatically, according to Stanford's latest AI Index report. DeepSeek got the world's attention and was followed by a wave of capable open-source Chinese AI models, including Qwen, Kimi, and GLM. That's a contrast to the major U.S. companies, which put more restrictions on the tech and charge for it.
8: First of all, this is the new age. The second, I think China has very good resources.
4: China's AI playbook also brings in state-owned and telecom companies to build out computing power and infrastructure to deploy AI.
9: This is the AI race from China's perspective, to get AI into every aspect of the economy and people's lives.
4: The problem, the AI race runs on chips, and the U.S. is restricting China's access to some of the most advanced ones, a major sticking point in negotiations between the countries, with billions of dollars at stake, too. NVIDIA's CEO Jensen Huang and other major tech leaders expected to attend the state dinner with Trump and Xi this evening. But as the two countries compete to build AI, they're also grappling with ways to control it. All the anxiety in the U.S. recently, China officially has called it fear-mongering, viewing calls for constraints on AI more as a move to constrain China. Xue Lan is a leading voice in the country's AI policy.
10: Is there no anxiety over AI in China?
7: There is anxiety. I think that China, I think in general, the narrative has been AI is something, great innovation that will bring a lot of benefits. Yes, there will be some risks, but that's, you know, the government has been working to manage those risks.
4: And according to a new Gallup poll, the view of AI outside of the U.S. is mostly positive. In China and Vietnam, more than 90% of respondents saying it will mostly help people. In the U.S., that number is down at 36%. Two world powers, two very different tracks. And as their leaders hear calls to collaborate on guardrails, they're also trying to win the AI arms race. Janice Mackey-Frayer, NBC News, Beijing.
0: Our thanks to Janice for that. Coming up, why one superstar baseball player is standing by comments that left some of the fans pretty PO'd. We'll explain the Vlad of it all next.

0: So the superstar first baseman for the Toronto Blue Jays is not backing down from comments that really irritated some fans, saying the mega contract that he now has is for what he's already done, not for what he's going to do. Here's Vladimir Guerrero Jr.
1: I want people to understand one thing. The money they gave me wasn't for what I'm going to do. It was for what I already did. They didn't pay me because I'm going to hit 40 every year. They paid me for what I already accomplished. People are confused about that, but I think the same way they do. Like, sometimes I even say to myself, bro, they gave you all that money and you're out here doing nothing. I try.
0: Yeah, I mean, he's certainly not hitting 40. He had just 9 home runs this season. He averaged 26 homers for his first 7 season, now just 9. And this is how much he's getting paid. 14-year contract. He's on year 1 of this 14-year, $500 million deal. That is $500 million. Context-wise, average major leaguer makes just about $5 million plus every year. Double context, average MLB owner is worth about $5 billion. Both new records, by the way, with money at the core of a potential lockout that may cancel the 2027 season. Jesse Kirsch is joining us now. We were interested in this one, Jesse, because this isn't like an ESPN story. It's very much like a business of baseball story. Because Guerrero's like, hey, I got the money. It doesn't mean he has to necessarily hit a million homers. He's not. He's struggling. And he's, as he says, he's trying, but that money is for what he did already, not for his potential promise. And that's what fans are struggling with, I think.
2: Well, and I think if you look at any contract, Hallie, right, you present the proof of concept and you are giving someone a contract expecting that they could perform the way that you think they will, but that doesn't always pan out. And you can also look at another blockbuster contract in baseball recently, Juan Soto to the Mets. I don't see them making their way to the World Series this fall. So just because you front up a bunch of money for a player, that's not a guarantee of anything. I think he is even acknowledging in those comments that he understands where the fans might be thinking about this as money not spent perhaps in the way that they would want it. But at the end of the day, it's a game. It's all a roll of the dice at the end of the day.
0: What does it say about baseball economics? And I realize giving you 25 seconds to answer that is not fair, but we'll leave it maybe on a rhetorical note.
2: You can't figure baseball, as one of my favorite broadcasters of all time, John Sterling, would say, I think is the rough quote of one of his famous lines. But this is also coming as we get set for the end of the season, what could lead to a lockout if
0: That's
2: a collective
0: true.
2: Bargaining agreement is not reached. So a lot of interesting moves in the world of baseball finance could be coming in the months ahead, Hallie.
0: What a beat for you, Jesse Kirsch. I see it in your future. Thank you very much for being on with us, pal. Appreciate you. And thank you all, as always, for watching. That does it for us for this hour. I will see you Sunday on Nightly News and right back here Monday. This is HJN on NBC.
3: Breaking news tonight, the powerful and rare nor'easter taking aim at the East Coast right now. The dangerous storm barreling towards the coast, sending waves crashing into homes. This car trapped in the sand. Entire neighborhoods already flooded out. Crews racing ashore at beaches. We're timing it all out. Plus Hawaii bracing for a possible major hurricane that could bring catastrophic flooding to the islands. The elaborate White House welcome for China's leader as the president tries to shut out some reporters. What the two leaders said about AI, as a judge rules, President Trump must let those banned media outlets back in. Israeli Prime Minister Benjamin Netanyahu blasting critics in his UN speech. The massive delegate walkout inside and hundreds of protesters outside. Actress Susan Sarandon detained. New warnings about a killer drug 10 times more lethal than fentanyl. The street drug responsible for dozens of overdose deaths, including teenagers. Chilling video of a college student escaping from a man who scaled a gate to get into her off-campus home the moment she says she realized something was wrong. Rhino ramming a tour group charged by the dangerous animal part of their SUV destroyed. And supermom in the stands, a woman juggling a baby and 3 trays of ballpark food, all while maneuvering to her seat. Why this viral moment is dividing fans. Plus, Steve Kornacki breaks down the new battleground polls. The Senate race is tightening as both parties fight for control of Congress. Top story starts right now. Good evening. As we come on the air, a powerful nor'easter barreling closer to the East Coast. Right now, tens of millions on alert across major cities, bracing for that rare September storm. Powerful waves crashing onto the shore in Ocean City, Maryland. Event planners forced to cancel day one of a music festival there. In North Carolina, high tide submerging this car in sand. Emergency crews surrounded by crashing waves as they work to get it out. Huge waves smashing into homes on the Jersey Shore, boats rocking in these choppy waves. Neighborhoods in Norfolk, Virginia, already underwater, and roads there completely swamped. But the worst still to come as the risk for coastal flooding, dangerous surf, and potential power outages ramps up. We're going to time it all out. It comes as Hawaii preps for yet another hurricane. The rain already coming down as locals stock up on supplies. This could be the third major hurricane to slam the island in just a matter of weeks. Residents still reeling from the storms that brought widespread damage and power outages. We've got full team coverage tonight with Bill Cairns in studio, as you can see, ready to track out these dual threats. But we want to begin with Sam Brock from the Jersey Shore.
4: Tonight, alarming images of seawater rushing into streets in North Carolina's Outer Banks. Coastal homes sitting on violent surf and cars encased in sand are just the precursor to a powerful nor'easter forming right now off the Carolina coast, set to rock a large region of the country from Norfolk, Virginia, where high tide submerged neighborhoods overnight, to Massachusetts. Some 18 million people now under flood alerts all along the eastern seaboard. Winds gusting above 30 miles an hour just today on the Jersey Shore. You hear wind-driven event and many folks might think of flooding, but look at the beaches and what's happening with the sand. It's like some sort of a visual effect, erosion happening before our very eyes. For communities like Strathmere, New Jersey, near Ocean City, the government just spent millions to build back this beach.
5: The brunt of the waves, the wave actions, the way it comes in, it just takes everything in its path. And there's really no way to stop Mother Nature.
4: Now, a natural sledgehammer in the form of that nor'easter, paired with a full moon Saturday, has lifted sea levels higher and left residents scrambling.
6: My husband is now moving our car, knowing that this is going to come up.
4: Boats, too, had to be yanked from marinas.
7: That high tide, I don't know, and the wind, I don't know what's going to happen. So I felt like it was safer to pull the boat, put it here.
4: What is clear is that it will be a bumpy ride for millions as the nor'easter's path and force starts to come into focus.
3: Sam Brock joins us tonight from Ocean City, New Jersey. Sam, the concern there about the tides coinciding with a full moon that you mentioned there in your report. Do we know how much of an impact that's really going to have?
8: Yeah, Tom, I was really curious to find out what would it mean. A full moon actually adds up to a half a foot to high tide, which forces water into places it would not otherwise go. So that is really substantial. Look over my shoulder here, though. All of this water right here is obviously part of the high tide. This was beach when we showed you that stand up earlier where Sam was just flying in every direction, 30 mile an hour winds. It is completely swallowed up now by water, which stretches all the way a couple of hundred feet to the fencing right at the edge of the beach. And Tom, here's another point to all this. This is all brand new. The sand dunes, the beach fill, the fencing, this all came not 3 years ago, but 3 months ago when after years and years of this same cycle, this city and township built all this back up. And now you're already seeing the effects of a high tide and erosion with the nor'easter coming in the next couple of days. You can understand why people here are concerned about what the aftermath of that might look like.
3: All right, Sam Brock, yeah, there for us, probably going to be there for us for a couple of days. I want to bring in NBC's Bill Cairns now to time out this double trouble. Bill, the track and timing of this rare nor'easter happening with this full moon that we're talking about, it could get pretty ugly out there.
9: Yeah, this has been a difficult forecast. Yesterday at this time, we were saying huge impacts on the coast, maybe more nuances for areas inland. Now, as far as what's changed, the storm looks a little stronger, and it looks like it's going to be a little closer to the coast. So it's developing now off the Carolina coast. We are already seeing high winds there in the Delmarva region. The worst of the winds are going to be as we go through Saturday, especially out here in Nantucket and the islands, 50 to 60 mile per hour gusts. Even Boston down through Rhode Island, Twin Forks here on Long Island could have gusts up to 45 to 55. New York City, I don't think there's going to be too much wind or tree damage, but the Jersey Shore could get up there to 50. So as far as that, how does that relate to power outages? Well, we have all the leaves on the trees. We're going to have more power outages than normal with the nor'easter because most of them happen during the winter when there's no leaves on the trees. So especially areas in red, widespread power outages, coastal southeast portions of Massachusetts, including southeast southern portions of Rhode Island. We'll call it scattered in areas around Long Island, and then isolated New York City, Long Island, and down on the Jersey Shore. So that's the power outage and winds. The rain forecast has also gotten worse, but it's spread out over about a day and a half, so we're not going to see significant flooding out of this. If we get any, it would most likely be Boston down the Nantucket. Someone in here could get 3 to 6 inches of rain, but it does mean a very ugly Saturday. Interior sections of the Northeast, breezy, cold, rainy all day long, almost everything canceled that's outdoors. And as far as the tides go, the worst of it is going to be in the Delmarva region tonight. It's happening now. The high tide's coming in. This will be the highest water levels that you're going to see in this storm. For the Northeast, especially the Jersey Shore, Southern Connecticut, and Long Island, we are going to see tomorrow night will be the high water mark with the storm. Also, Saturday will be as high, but it shouldn't be quite as bad. So as far as coastal damage goes, we're watching tonight, especially in the areas of Virginia, Maryland, and Delaware.
10: All right, Bill, while we have you here, Hawaii bracing for its third hurricane in just a matter of weeks.
9: Yeah, so the Northeast forecast got a little worse. The Hawaii forecast got a little better today. Not great, but better. So right now, 70-mile-per-hour winds. It's kind of acting as expected. It should be a hurricane later on tonight. It's going to head north, and then it's going to take that left turn. Yesterday, we were worried, you know, is it going to turn earlier or later? How close will it get to the Big Island? The turn looks to occur a little more to the south now. So that means the core, the strong winds, the 115-mile-per-hour winds you don't want to deal with, are going to miss the island. You'll still get tropical storm gusts, so there'll still be some minor damage, but the rainfall is going to happen regardless, you know, if it's a little closer or a little further away. We're still expecting to, you know, get a possibility of up to 3 feet of rain. Remember, Lala, only a couple weeks ago, had isolated totals up to 40 inches, and we saw the catastrophic flooding that that one did, Tom. So we know what this, the potential is, so residents there are preparing not just for the wind, but especially for the water.
10: Yeah, we hope so. Okay, Bill, we thank you for that. We're going to turn to politics now. The White House and the high-stakes summit between President Trump and China's Xi Jinping. Looming over it all, the president's legal battle with three media outlets he has tried to ban as he was dealt a new legal blow. Here's Gabe Gutierrez covering it all.
11: Tonight, President Trump welcoming the communist leader of the U.S.'s biggest rival while locked in a legal showdown to keep out prominent members of the American press corps. The red carpet greeting for China's Xi Jinping included a stealth bomber flyover. President Trump touting tremendous strides in the relationship. Xi saying achieving the great rejuvenation of the Chinese nation and making America great again can go hand in hand, while also warning both lose in confrontation. His wife, Madam Peng, later visiting a Smithsonian museum with First Lady Melania Trump, while the Trump administration announces the extension of a trade truce between the two countries. China also saying today that it'll send two pandas to the Atlanta Zoo within weeks. But the world's two largest superpowers are facing thornier issues: the future of AI, U.S. arms sales to Taiwan, and China propping up Iran by buying its oil. Xi's critics are skeptical of his visit.
12: It doesn't bother me if the president wants to buy him dinner. I'm fine with that. I just wouldn't believe his bull.
11: At one point, President Trump joking with Xi, the world's most powerful communist leader, that China had the friendliest press corps. The quip coming as President Trump lost that legal battle, at least for now, to ban three U.S. media outlets from the White House over their reporting.
13: We've done. I never get anything positive. It's always negative.
11: Today, journalists from CNN, MS Now, and Politico returned to the White House after a Trump-appointed federal judge overnight wrote the ban likely violated their constitutional due process rights.
10: All right, Gabe joins us live from the White House. And, Gabe, we can hear the music a little bit there piping in behind you as guests arrive for the state dinner.
14: Yeah, that's right, Tom. It's actually quite the scene here. You have guests arriving for the state dinner over here. Just to my right, outside the White House, you also hear chants from protesters who are opposing the visit of Chinese President Xi Jinping. So tonight's state dinner, has quite the guest list, Tom. It is filled with tech CEOs. There's Sam Altman from OpenAI, Jensen Huang and NVIDIA, along with Elon Musk. And President Trump again today saying he does not want to slow down the industry, while President Xi says China and the U.S. have a responsibility to keep AI under human control. So certainly a lot of pomp and pageantry behind me throughout the night. But this visit doesn't end tonight. Tomorrow, the president and President Xi will also meet for tea here at the White House before touring the National Archives. Tom?
10: Gabe Gutierrez, Gabe, we thank you. Here to discuss this critical moment for the U.S. and China, Rush Doshi is a senior fellow for China at the Council on Foreign Relations, and Alok Mehta, director at the Center for Strategic and International Studies. He oversees projects and research on AI policy. We thank you both for joining us. Hey, look, I want to start with you. AI has been a major focus of the summit so far, and we did hear two different things today between the leaders. President Trump saying someone will win the race to AI, and President Xi, whether he believes this or not, saying both countries could work together. What do you think is really at play here?
15: Well, what we've seen over time is that leading into the summit, because of recent events, both the calls from the industry to slow down development as well as repeated incidents of AI agents escaping containment and sort of autonomously hacking websites, that AI was moving up the agenda. But then as the summit got closer and even up to today, we saw in particular President Trump downplaying expectations and being very skeptical of guardrails. As going into the summit, it seems like there is going to be a discussion about AI, that they did talk about AI, but that the sort of outcomes of that are going to be pretty tepid, and we're probably going to end up with some basic actions, the most likely being a setup of some sort of communication hotline between the U.S. and China. But fundamentally, the U.S. believes that they need to win the AI race, and so they are very concerned about taking actions that might slow down the industry compared to China.
10: Rush, let's get into it. We just heard Gabe mention the guest list for tonight's state dinner. What does that tell you about the priorities both sides have? And do we know who China brought to this dinner?
16: We don't know exactly which of the CEOs China might have brought. We know the White House wanted some CEOs to be at the dinner, but there were some disagreement about who specifically might arrive. What it tells us is that, look, the president is happy to show off the strength of America's technology sector. But as Alok said, at the end of the day, when President Xi and President Trump met, there wasn't much progress on AI despite the very high stakes. All they were able to agree to at best was a dialogue, which is basically unspecified, and maybe a crisis communications channel, which is effectively just a phone call between the Treasury Secretary and the Vice Premier. So this was a summit very heavy on symbolism, not as heavy on substance. And even though it was President Xi's first visit to Washington in more than 11 years, I'm not sure that the substantive agenda actually matched the historic nature of that visit.
10: Hey, look, let's go to you now. This proposed AI hotline, is it just a symbolic gesture, or is there a sense from AI experts that this will actually be used and accomplish anything?
15: Well, I think it's an important step, but it is sort of the most basic step you can take. It is just a way for Chinese and U.S. officials to communicate with each other. A lot will depend on implementation, right? Who is on the other end of the line? How seriously they take it? But you could imagine a hotline that is more substantive. One of the ways you could do that is if both the U.S. and China agree to step up monitoring of their of companies in their respective countries and then proactively start to share information about security incidents. Right now, we don't have any indication that that's the kind of approach that either country is going to take. But there are sort of lighter and heavier versions of the hotline, and that will sort of affect how successful it'll be.
10: Rush, you know, a lot of people in this country, including apparently the CIA, believe that COVID-19 came from China, right? If a country can't be trusted to work on pathogens, can a country be trusted to work with AI?
16: Well, it's a tough question. What it really shows is the challenge of regulating really dangerous technology. In the case of pathogens, that technology is what we call gain-of-function research, where you increase the lethality and transmissibility of a virus to study it better. Very dangerous stuff if not regulated correctly. AI might be a kind of gain-of-function research when it comes to the cyber domain. We have wide-open attack surfaces, and these agents are exploring vulnerabilities in them, sometimes misaligned with the instructions that they've been given. So here's the bottom line. The U.S. and China have to work together on AI safety. It's essential, but it won't be easy. And even if we have an agreement, even if we agree on unilateral, parallel regulation of our respective industries, there's a chance that one side or the other may not actually follow through and risks will remain.
10: Yeah, Rush, always a pleasure to talk to you. Aloka, nice to meet you here on the air. We thank you both for being here. Very smart conversation. I want to turn now to a fiery moment at the UN. Hundreds of diplomats walking out as Israeli Prime Minister Benjamin Netanyahu took the podium. Netanyahu attacking critics and defending Israeli military action across the Middle East, all while protesters flooded the streets. Here's Aaron McLaughlin.
17: Tonight, a walkout at the UN.
18: If there are any other moral cowards who haven't yet left this hall, please do so now.
17: Hundreds of delegates leaving the hall as soon as Israeli Prime Minister Benjamin Netanyahu started a fiery speech to the General Assembly, defending Israeli military actions against Hamas in Gaza.
18: We sent millions of text messages warning civilians to leave combat areas. Accusing Israel of genocide is the greatest lie of the century.
17: All outside the building, more than 100 pro-Palestinian protesters were detained for blocking roads. Susan Sarandon among those taken away in handcuffs. Netanyahu's speech comes amid a fierce feud with New York City's Mayor Zohran Mamdani, who's called Netanyahu a war criminal.
19: He is the subject of an International Criminal Court arrest warrant for alleged war crimes and crimes against humanity.
17: Netanyahu firing back.
18: The anti-Semitic mayor of New York, I say this, shame on you. Shame on you for distorting the facts. Since you were elected mayor of this city, many Jews no longer feel safe in New York.
17: Late tonight, Mayor Mamdani accusing Netanyahu of using his speech to, quote, repeat baseless lies meant to sanitize the genocide of Palestinians.
20: And tonight in Midtown Manhattan, a standoff over this way, a small group of pro-Israel protesters, and over that way, a group of pro-Palestinian protesters. Folks here tell me they're willing to stay out all night. Tom.
10: Erin McLaughlin there at those protests. Thank you. We're back in a moment here on Top Story with a frightening encounter for a college student saying she was followed and chased into her apartment building, that surveillance video, and what happened next. Look at this. Plus, the urgent new warnings about a dangerous street drug, 10 times more deadly than fentanyl, what you need to know. And the 81-year-old man still working hard on the job to cover his wife's cancer bills. Our group of total strangers pitched in to help. That story still ahead tonight.

0: We're back now with a terrifying encounter out of California. College student saying she was chased into her apartment complex. Surveillance video shows a man climbing over the gate to follow her in. Alyssa Gord from our NBC Bay Area station has more.
1: In this surveillance video from Tuesday night, you can see UC Berkeley student Eden Winograd walk into her gated off-campus apartment complex with her dog. Seconds later, a man follows. He climbs over the gate, then walks in the same direction as Winograd, holding something in his hand.
2: I went up to the gate. I buzzed myself in. I went in and I closed it, and then I heard like clanging sounds while I was walking inside, and I turned around and he was like scaling the gate.
1: Winograd says she ran inside her apartment and called police. She says the encounter started while she was walking her dog when a man she had seen on the street before suddenly ran toward her. She crossed the street, then ran toward home, but the man, she says, kept following.
2: My heart sank. I was out of breath. My heart was pounding.
1: Police initially believed the object in the man's hand could have been a knife. They later determined it was likely a barbecue lighter. But for Winograd, that doesn't change how frightened she was.
2: Yeah, I don't care if they have a weapon in their hand or if they have nothing in their hand. I don't want to be chased the second I step out of my apartment. I don't want to be chased and have to watch someone claw their way up a wall to get into where I live.
1: Police found the man the following day and detained him. He was not arrested. Instead, police sent the case to the Alameda County District Attorney's Office for review. Winograd says she wants to see more done to make sure she and other students feel safe walking home. And she's not alone. Other Cal students living near campus tell us they've also had experiences with people following them or trespassing at their homes.
3: Yeah, I feel like, honestly, it's commonplace to hear that people are being followed, not just women, men, boys, you know, girls of all ages.
4: Alyssa Gord, NBC Bay Area News.
0: Coming up on Top Story, the countdown is on to the midterms. Guess who's here? Steve Kornacki back at the big board with what's at stake in some key battleground races and new poll action. Plus, a routine day for a construction crew ending with this remarkable discovery. Can you tell what it is? We'll show you what they dug up. But first, Top Story's top moment in the tarmac track star going viral. This four-legged trespasser giving workers at Naples Airport in Florida a run for their money. Wow, it's fast. Sprinting between planes on the runway, they eventually safely caught him and brought him to an animal shelter where he quickly found a loving home.
5: They found him running around the airport. I'm like, oh, that's the same dog? We just saw this video. We're going to give him such a good home and spoil him rotten that, you know, he's going to love every second of it.
0: Glad he found a new home. Guess what they named him? Jet. How fitting. All right, stay with us. More Top Story after this.

0: Back now with Top Stories News Feed and a sad update on one of the men that was seriously hurt during the 2024 assassination attempt on President Trump in Butler. The family of James Coppenhaver announcing he died on Wednesday while surrounded by his loved ones. I spoke with him after the assassination attempt, and he told me about the ongoing health problems he suffered because of the gunshot wounds. It's unclear if those issues were the cause of his death. And a scary scene at an African safari when a raging rhino, attacks a tourist car. Video shows the massive animal running up and ramming the vehicle. It happened at a popular national park in Namibia. That rhino even ripping pieces off the side of the car before the driver pulls away. It's unclear if anyone was hurt. And a once-in-a-lifetime find for a construction crew in California. Workers in Oceanside were digging underground for a city project when they found these fossilized bones. Apparently, get this, they're around 40 million years old. Experts say they're likely from one of two ancient mammals, one of them known as a swamp rhino, the sometimes other one called a thunder beast. Those bones are now headed to a museum to be put on display. Pretty cool. Okay, now to new warnings about a drug 10 times more potent than fentanyl, a synthetic opioid linked to more than 50 deaths now spreading across the country, and doctors are sounding the alarm. Our Tom Costello with what you need to know.
1: It's the latest street drug quickly driving overdose deaths higher. Cyclophene is a synthetic opioid, a white powder, now being added to illegal street drugs like fentanyl, meth, and cocaine, even fake anxiety meds. Melissa Hatner says her 18-year-old son Jake died after taking a pill that had been laced with cyclophene.
2: There's so much grief and such a hole in his absence, but also a resolve for people to know that drugs like this exist. This drug doesn't discriminate, so it will take you in a matter of seconds.
1: Cyclophene, 10 times more dangerous than fentanyl.
3: They simply lose the drive to breathe, but it also has some cardiovascular depressive effects as well.
1: Dr. David Hammond is the chief medical officer at New Orleans Detox. In the last month alone, he says, Louisiana has seen 16 overdose deaths, most of them young people.
3: They think they're getting one thing as a party drug and they're getting something else.
4: And it could be lethal.
3: Absolutely.
1: In April, the White House issued this drug threat notice. At least 24 states have reported cyclophene overdoses. After a teenager died in San Francisco, police made four arrests and confiscated 20,000 illegal pills.
5: San Francisco was caught flat-footed by the fentanyl crisis. We will not let that happen again.
0: Tom Costello joins us now. Tom, fentanyl is scary enough when you think about it. This is a serious warning about, you know, this new sort of drug. Do we know what it is about this drug that often goes undetected?
4: Well, they don't have typical drug tests that can detect it. That's the problem, right? They've got the typical drug test that will detect fentanyl, but not this particular drug. And that really makes it a challenge. And here's what's really scary about this. If the first symptoms are often simply somebody who stops breathing, and a typical Narcan dose isn't going to do it. You know, that emergency medicine you give to people to revive them. One dose generally won't revive somebody who's in an overdose from cyclophene. So then it takes up to 10 of these Narcan doses to get somebody to revive them, but typical first responders don't have 10 doses on them. So this is really a very lethal threat, Tom.
0: Tom Costello for us tonight. Tom, we thank you. To politics now, the battle for control of Congress. With just 40 days to go until the midterm elections, we're going to be zeroing in on the races that could shift the balance of power. With who other than Steve Kornacki, who's in the House tonight and at the big board. So, Steve, we have some new polling on the tight Senate race in Michigan. It comes at a very interesting time as the Republican there, Mike Rogers, seems to be pulling away from President Trump right now.
6: Yeah, interesting dynamics in this race. Rogers, the Republican nominee, Abdul Sayed, the Democratic nominee. Here's the new poll from the New York Times in this race. They do put El Sayed ahead 49-44 over Rogers. Now, the significance of this, obviously, the backdrop for this race, Michigan. It's a state that Trump carried narrowly, but he carried it two times in his three presidential campaigns. So it's a core swing state. And the question here has been, it's a Democratic-held seat. The incumbent, Gary Peters, is retiring. Can the Democrats hold it with a candidate who has run pretty far and pretty unapologetically to the left, a state that voted for Donald Trump two times?

0: And in terms of the math of Senate control, Republicans have the Senate now. Democrats are hoping to get control of the Senate. They need to get a net gain of 4 seats nationally. If they lose a seat like this, if they lose Michigan, a seat they already have, Democratic seat, if they lose that, the math gets super complicated and super challenging for them to pick it up elsewhere.
1: So sticking there, though, and speaking of that race, at the heart of the race is a few things, right? You have the issue of Israel and Jewish voters, but also democratic socialism. El Sayed says he isn't a DSA member, but Republicans are framing him as one. And we have some new national polling from NBC about how voters feel about that issue specifically. What does it tell us?
0: Yeah, he says he isn't. His platform certainly mirrors a lot of what we've seen from these DSA candidates. And you take a look here nationally at our NBC News poll on the basic questions of socialism and capitalism. What's your view of it? This is the most recent polling we have here from this year. Positive, negative. That's capitalism. 48 positive, 29 negative. Here's socialism. 21 positive, 52 negative. The interesting thing here, Tom, is in the Democratic Party, we have seen a lot more favorable numbers for socialism than you see nationally. It's powered a lot of these Democratic primary challenges, primary campaigns that have had success this year. But the test is a state like Michigan, a candidate with a platform like El Sayed's, does that push a state like Michigan too far?
1: We're going to have to see. And let's turn now to New England. You have New Hampshire, a seat Republicans think they have a chance to flip, in Maine, which Democrats thinking they can flip. What are the poll shows there? Because they've been going back and forth.
0: Yeah, that New York Times poll in Michigan, they did do two other states here. Take a look first. This is New Hampshire. Again, this would be a Democratic held seat that Republicans are hoping to flip to complicate the math for Democrats. John Sununu, the Republican nominee, trailing Chris Pappas, a congressman, the Democratic nominee, by 5 points in this poll. The Sununu name, obviously, that's what Republicans are banking on in New Hampshire. His brother, the former governor, left office last year, very popular. His father had been the governor back in the 1980s. They're hoping that name can overcome sort of the partisan tide in a state that went against Trump 3 times. And then in Maine, Susan Collins, the longtime Republican incumbent. Look at this, a bit of a surprise today in this New York Times poll, leading her Democratic opponent, Troy Jackson, by 3 points. Of course, Maine, a state that voted for Kamala Harris by 7 points in 2024. Collins has sort of been the white whale for Democrats. Every 6 years, they try to get her. They think they're about to get her, and she kind of gets away. And in this poll, at least, there's hope for her to do that once more.
1: Steve Kornacki, we're going to be talking a lot in the buildup to the November 3rd midterm elections. We thank you for that.
0: You got it.
1: Head to our series, Affording America, and the growing number of older Americans still in the workforce. Tonight, the 81-year-old delivering heavy luggage to help pay for his wife's cancer treatment. And the stranger stepping in to help lift that financial weight. Candace Sweat with our NBC Dallas-Fort Worth station has this one.
2: 81-year-old Don Johnson doesn't know it, but this Ring Cam video is about to change his life. It shows him struggling to carry 2 suitcases up a flight of stairs, day in and day out. This is how he makes a living.
3: It was extremely heavy.
2: He delivers lost luggage from the Dallas-Fort Worth airport to people's homes.
3: 12 to 14 hours a day and driving 300 to 400 miles a day.
2: The woman whose camera took this video came out to help with the suitcases and asked him why he's still working.
3: We were financially breaking even with the increase in living expenses.
2: But it wasn't just living expenses. His wife of 57 years, Josephine, also battling cancer.
3: I appreciate what we do get from insurance, but it doesn't cover it all.
2: He's part of a growing number of Americans, 75 and older, still in the labor force. Nearly 9% are working or looking for work. Moved by Don's story, the woman posted the now viral video and launched a GoFundMe, which has since raised more than $400,000.
3: This was a total shock. I'm grateful, though. I'm really grateful.
2: Don says he may be able to retire now and pay for his wife's care.
4: I was so surprised about how loving people can be.
3: For her to do that was just a miracle. I look forward to the day that I can help people just like I'm being helped now.
2: Candace Sweat, NBC News.
1: Coming up on Top Story, another AI model going rogue, this time hacking into a government Medicare system. We'll tell you where it happened. Plus, our Joanna Stern going one-on-one with Mark Zuckerberg. testing out Meta's new VR glasses and its new AI assistant, talking to Zuckerberg about his own MetaMuse. That's next.

0: We're back with another OpenAI model going rogue. This time, it hacked into an Australian government site to gather private info, setting off more alarm bells about the safety risks of AI. Our Stephanie Gosk has the details.
1: Tonight, another OpenAI model going rogue, this time breaking into Australia's Medicare website. The first known case of AI acting independently to hack into a government system. And the country's prime minister is promising legal consequences.
2: Yeah, I spoke with the CEO of OpenAI, Sam Altman, to express Australia's extreme concern about this incident.
1: According to the prime minister, in June, OpenAI's model broke into a secure website on its own to research health spending data. His government, he said, was told just this month. OpenAI calling it misaligned model activity, adding, "Our models took actions we did not intend. Our review found no evidence of patient records being accessed." The news breaking just after OpenAI CEO Sam Altman said this to the UN General Assembly.
3: "We need to understand what these systems are doing and have strong evidence that they will do what people intend."
1: Meta CEO Mark Zuckerberg speaking exclusively with NBC News' chief tech analyst Joanna Stern.
4: "I don't think that we need some kind of like industry-wide coordination. You just take the time that you need internally to basically make sure that you're proceeding safely."
1: Safety, a key question, with concerns that out-of-control AI may lead to catastrophe. The nonprofit research lab Transluce says OpenAI models are behind three other incidents going back to March.
5: "And when they struggled to get the information they wanted through normal means, they decided to just hack to get it."
1: OpenAI saying tonight they expect the review of those other attempts to take months.
6: How significant is it that these models are willing to break the rules and maybe even break the law?
5: "Well, I think it could be very significant, especially if it gets worse."
1: The question now is whether governments around the world are willing to leave safety up to the AI developers.
0: Stephanie Goss joins us now here on Top Story. Stephanie, we heard from the CEOs of some of the major AI companies at the UN yesterday. Did we learn anything new?
7: Yeah, I don't know if we learned a lot new, but, you know, they reiterated some things that they've said before. Dario Amodei, the CEO of Anthropic, spoke, and he said, you know, the more AI develops, the more important it's going to be to have an eye on safety. And he said Anthropic, his company, is going to slow down the development to make sure that the rollout is safe. And then he added something, Tom, that we are hearing more and more recently, that AI, if uncontrolled, could be a threat to all of humanity, Tom.
0: All right, Stephanie Goss, thank you. You just saw some of Joanna Stern's exclusive interview there with Mark Zuckerberg, which was part of a much longer conversation for her New Things platform. Joanna also tried out some of the new products just unveiled by Meta, including new virtual reality glasses, which hit the market next spring. Take a look.
8: "I got to watch a super immersive video.
9: And now I'm at a Billie Eilish concert.
8: Do some work and type on a virtual keyboard."
9: "Okay, I love my new keyboard."
8: "And play Beat Saber."
9: "It's a lot of working out for me. Most active I've been in weeks."
8: "I also got to create a hologram of myself. I came out looking pretty good. Well, until I smiled." And then I got to do a call with a Meta product manager, or a really tiny hologram of her.
0: All right, Joanna joins us now here on set. So let's start with those Meta VR glasses. Who are they for and what can they really do?
10: Well, look, Meta is making these pretty affordable. They're going to be around $1,300, not coming out until the spring. Okay. And they're really taking what I've used to call a nerd helmet, a big VR headset on your head, and making it a lot smaller.
0: Okay.
10: And so there's a couple of different use cases you saw me test there. You can use it to watch movies. You could think about using that to watch movies on the back of an airplane. You get a really giant screen.
0: Okay.
10: You could use it for working. You could be wearing it right here on set.
0: It's essentially a computer or a tablet, right? But just like a headset.
10: And yeah, projected big, right? You could be wearing it here. You'd see all your monitors.
0: If you're being sarcastic, $1,300, is that a good price for this kind of thing, or is that cheap?
10: It's a very good price for this kind of thing. I mean, if you look at where the Vision Pro is, north of $3,000, this is a pretty good deal.
0: Does this also take you into like virtual reality worlds and gaming? Okay.
10: Yes. I mean, Meta clearly is trying to draw a line between where they used to talk about these virtual worlds, maybe you go and hang out with people, to more thinking about gaming, watching whatever kind of entertainment, and then work.
0: And just to be clear, this is something you put on and you're like sitting, you're not walking around with this thing on your face.
10: You could walk around with it on your face. You can see pass through the world if you want, like what you saw there with me testing that hologram that was the space I was in, and I saw this hologram of the lady just standing there. And Zuckerberg has talked about in the interview with me that he really still thinks holograms are going to be a huge part of our future.
0: Could you see yourself using this in a regular world environment? Do you think you need this tech?
10: I thought you were going to ask me if I could see myself as a hologram, which I did. I see that we are getting this to be smaller and smaller, yeah. And that has really been the hurdle.
0: You know what it is? We're getting more and more sort of user experiences, like single cup of coffee. Everything is just about you. There's no more sharing, right?
10: More sharing.
0: Even as a family. Can you imagine sitting down and everyone's got one of these headsets on? It's kind of like a phone, I guess. Okay, I do want to talk more about Muse because I found that to be the most fascinating part of your 30-minute interview, which, again, you can watch on her new platform, New Things.
10: And on NBCNews.com.
0: And you can watch it there, too. So I thought it was really great. We had Muse on yesterday. I couldn't understand why people would use it. And I saw you, and you booked your hair appointment. You booked your tickets. How easy was that? Because we tried to do it here, and it took a while.
10: Really?
0: Yeah.
10: So today, right before I came here, I booked a massage tomorrow. Okay. I've had a very tough week.
0: Okay? Right.
10: And this is what makes it different. You can connect it to all these different parts of your life.
0: Okay.
10: And you can do it with these connectors interface.
0: All right.
10: And then it can go off and do it for you. And you can give it access to your passwords, which is what you've really got to have that trust in Meta. And you see me in the interview to ask Zuckerberg about that. But it goes off and does it for you in the background. And then it texts you or you get a notification saying, I need your help making the next step here. So it was a multi-step process for it to go make that massage appointment. But I had the control every step of the way to say, yes, you can go do it now.
0: So wait, so the next time you book one, it'll be faster, or it was just that one time?
10: The next time I book it, it will be faster. It has my password now.
0: And how much faster then? So like if you could book it online, how much time is it going to save you, Joanna?
10: I thought about that today. Yeah. I think, look, usually either I have to log into that website and go do it, or I pick up the phone and call.
0: And now you do what? What do you do? Like in the
10: In the future, I'm going to say Muse, make that massage.
0: Does your Muse have a name like Mark Zuckerberg?
10: Yes,
0: or no?
10: It does. It does.
0: Can you share it, or is that like a private thing?
10: No, it's
0: the biggest liar.
10: It's thingy.
0: Well, talk it. This is going to sound weird. I know you talked about the thingy with Mark Zuckerberg. Let's roll that clip.
11: I'm actually in the middle of doing a podcast with Joanna Stern. Are you familiar with her? What do you think of her work?
12: Oh, nice. Podcast with Joanna Stern? That's a solid get.
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12: Let me check your YouTube subscription status real quick. Nope. I'm not. I don't have a YouTube account, so I can't subscribe.
0: Pretty funny, though. I will say Mark Zuckerberg was very familiar with your work. His Muse sounds a little bit like Brian Chung, which is weird. He says that he has the Muse watch his jiu-jitsu training sessions and then tries to give him advice about what he should do differently. To me, that just sounded so complicated. Pretty cool if it works, but sounded so complicated.
10: It definitely is pretty complicated. Yeah. I'm sure Mark Zuckerberg is, you know, a very experienced
0: next
10: coder, as you might know. And so he probably took some extra steps. But I think that is what's happening with Muse, is that they have cracked this code, so to speak, from these more advanced AI tools like OpenAI's ChatGPT or Claude's Cowork or Work, that where you have to take some multi-steps on your computer.
0: Yeah.
10: Versus now they have this in an app where you can ask it to do certain things, and it's pretty honest coming back to you and saying, yes, I can do that. No, I can't do that. And I think we're going to start to unlock with this, with Muse, and others are going to follow very quickly.
0: So the thingy, as you call yours, the Muse, was the personality, was the user experience more interesting, more engaging than the other chatbots that you've talked to?
10: And it's much simpler to set up. To set up and put these things and have it control these things is much easier. And that's what Zuckerberg and his team have really done here.
0: But you told them, look, I'm scared. I don't want you to go to Gmail. So are you really scared? Like, do you think, like, once this thing gets into all your stuff, will it just essentially control your know how to control you?
10: I have still not hooked up my personal Gmail. My personal Gmail has everything from my taxes and financial information. I don't want to hook that up right now. I use a burner account.
0: Yeah.
10: And I think that's really a question for users. How comfortable do you feel? Put your toe in the water, start trying this out, and you decide. Maybe you're going to wall off some things. For Mark Zuckerberg, he feels okay having it do all these things. It's his company. Maybe I don't.
0: Yeah. You know, I guess my biggest fear when I'm using something like ChatGPT is that somehow my ChatGPT will get hacked and everything I've ever searched for, like what's for sale, what am I buying, what am I thinking about, will be hacked and put out either in the public or be used to get me to buy more things. You know, like they'll somehow like use it to their advantage.
10: Or phishing or some sort of cyber attack,
0: right?
10: And I think you have to think about it from that perspective, too. I asked Zuckerberg, okay, maybe, fine, I trust you with this information, but how can I trust Thingy, which is my muse, to go out, have access to my email? What if it starts emailing? What if it starts phishing people?
0: Which would be so terrifying.
10: Pretending to be me and say...
0: Your exes, and just start emailing, hey, let's go have a coffee. And they're like, what's going on here?
10: Or, you know, hey, Tom, remember I saw you on set last week. I'm really having a hard time. Can you send me $500?
0: Yeah.
10: I mean, they're going to ask for more.
0: Joanna. I like it, but no. So this is the thing I don't understand. When ChatGPT came out and exploded, I opened it up. I got it right away. I was like, whoa, this is different. With Muse, Wall Street clearly has seen it. All these people downloading the app have seen it. What is it about Muse? Because I haven't seen yet what is like, whoa, this is different.
10: I think a big thing is these connectors and this idea that you can hook up different apps to
0: it. Once you do that, you realize it.
10: Once you do that, you realize it. And we're seeing partnerships be announced this week by lots of different companies. PayPal, Stripe, lots of companies can put in the connector. And so Muse can then help and connect to those things, right? Wow. We've also seen this week Amazon pushing back, saying we don't want Muse to be able to access and shop on our websites. So this is going to be sort of the next foundation, I think, a little bit of the web, of how these companies start to connect into AI and let AI be the platform and the user of these different services.
0: You also talked about these new Meta glasses that only record audio. We have a clip of that. I want to play it, but I want to ask you, why would somebody use these? But let's watch.
13: I noticed on these that there's no indicator light.
4: Well, there's no camera.
13: But you may record audio with these.
4: Oh, yeah. I mean, the indicator is for the camera. From day one of designing the glasses that have cameras, we've built in a number of features that no phone or anything that can take pictures has had before. I mean, this is the only device that I'm aware of that... It tells you when you're taking a photo or recording a video. I mean, people do that with phones all the time, and this is
13: we're just like this sort of you're holding your phone up, right?
0: Yeah. So there's a privacy issue there. Why does that exist? Why would you need glasses to record audio, or what's it for?
10: Well, so actually right now with these new audio glasses they're announcing, you can't record audio.
0: Okay.
10: You can't take them into a meeting and start recording audio. It's really for doing the things that you might have already done on the camera glasses or people who don't want the camera glasses without the cameras.
0: Okay.
10: So you want to listen to music. You want to listen to podcasts. It's really an alternative to AirPods.
0: All right.
10: Plus, you can now talk to Muse. You can talk to Muse in those glasses and in many of Meta's other glasses. That's what they announced at Connect. And... So you have this AI assistant that can always be in your ear and that you can always talk to.
0: And your concern about the dot was what? That it's just being used at that point?
10: Well,
0: the notification?
10: My concern about the notification is that in the future they would add recording.
0: Yeah. Oh, they want to. Okay.
10: Yes. I think. And Zuckerberg did in the interview really map out a world where we will have these always listening and watching glasses that can help us as an assistant.
0: I mean, the phones already are, right? Some people think that.
10: Some people think that. And so he maps out the future of where we're going to have this assistant that is with us, that can see us, can see the things, can hear the things around us and make us better as people.
0: We're going so long on this interview. Is Meta jumping now technology over Apple as far as like devices are concerned? Like is Meta, should we think about Meta? I know they're competing against Google and ChatGPT and all that, but like, should we be thinking about them now competing with Apple?
10: We absolutely should be. And I'll tell you that it is so clear that Meta wants to have the hardware experience. You're seeing them make the glasses, that VR headset. They even announced this little Tamagotchi device with your little Muse on
0: it. I saw it,
10: right? That's the hardware. They want to control that platform. They want to have the AI agent. They want to have those things together, just like Apple has the phone hardware and the phone software.
0: Maybe it's glasses, so maybe there's not phones in a couple years. Joanna, thank you for that. We appreciate it. Coming up tonight, why the woman you see here is being dubbed Mom of the Year. We'll show you the moments that had the play-by-play announcers completely captivated. That's next.

0: We're back now with that viral video. One mom in the stands at a San Francisco Giants game caught on camera taking multitasking to the major league level. Priscilla Thompson has the video and story.
1: Holy smokes, Mike. Look at this.
2: Call it the ultimate balancing act. One mom stepping up to the plate with a baby strapped to her chest and three trays of ballpark food in hand.
3: Well, if there's ever a true definition of a multitasking mother, that is the deal right there.
1: Oh, my goodness.
3: I think she's an Olympic champion.
2: This now viral moment unfolding Tuesday night as the San Francisco Giants took on the Minnesota Twins at Oracle Park. But for a few innings, the real play-by-play was happening in the stands.
1: Did I just hear that guy say, did you forget something?
3: Look at Dad. Oh, yeah. Did you bring the ketchup?
1: You know those little packets?
3: Yeah.
1: Oh, they're in your pocket, I'm sure.
2: The broadcasters having a little fun, ribbing the man seated beside her for chowing down first.
1: Oh, right, my goodness. Are you kidding me?
3: Gamer babes.
1: She'll be the last one to eat, too.
3: Hey, my burger's cold.
1: My fries. What are you doing? How long did it take you?
3: Oh, man.
2: How they're related isn't clear. What is clear, this mom's got game.
4: She's definitely mom of the year, wife of the year, woman of the year, because the fact that she's carrying all that, plus the baby.
2: She's far from the first parent to turn a trip to the ballpark into a full-blown athletic event.
5: Oh, nice play by a fan there. That person just did it with a kid in his hands.
2: Over the years, baseball fans have watched dads make their own impressive plays, snagging foul balls and home runs with a baby in hand.
3: That's impressive. That's the play of the year. That kid's going to see that right there about 8,000 times in his life.
2: Because for parents, game day can be the ultimate doubleheader, keeping the kids happy while trying not to miss the action.
3: He's getting his snooze on right there.
2: This mom may not have caught a foul ball, but with a baby on board, dinner in hand, and her eyes still on the game, she certainly knocked it out of the park.
3: Well, that's mom of the year right there.
2: Priscilla Thompson, NBC News.
0: All right, finally tonight, we've all heard about teenagers and kids being addicted to their phones, but what about the boomers who can't quit scrolling? New research shows that older Americans are spending more time on their screens than ever before. So what's getting grandparents hooked? Ann Thompson has a story.
6: Guys, breakfast.
7: They are often the tech police.
6: No, that's it. Everybody, gadgets down now.
8: All right, here we go.
7: But for some older Americans, it's do as I say, not as I do.
9: When she's on her iPad, she might as well be up in the moon. She's in another world.
7: Turns out there's not much of a generation gap.
10: They're just as addicted as we are, I'm telling you.
7: While some may feign ignorance about social media.
11: Posts on MyFace or whatever. And
7: AARP says 9 in 10 Americans over the age of 50 use it.
12: 99% own at least one tech device. Smartphones are the most common, and texting is their favorite way to communicate.
13: Your light's on.
12: Sorry.
7: Elliot Nathan documented his parents, Maggie and Doug, for TikTok.
14: Again, you're just a little close. There you go.
15: I'm aggressive. I'm into it.
7: Devices that bridge the more than 200 miles between them.
12: Who's on their phone more?
15: Oh, that's a tough one. I'm going to have to say Elliot. It's close.
14: My wife says I'm chronically online, so I think I could maybe take the cake, but just barely.
16: Dad.
7: You may get an argument.
16: Dad.
7: Different generations, both letting their fingers do the talking. Ann Thompson, NBC News.
0: All right, that does it for us. We thank you so much for watching Top Story. I'm Tom Yamas in New York. Stay right there. More news on the way.